0: we're not going to let them have it, end quote, Trump told reporters at the White House. Rubio told reporters a diplomatic solution would be unfeasible if Tehran implemented a tolling system in the Strait of Hormuz. But he added that there had been some progress in talks. Quote, there are some good signs, Rubio said. I don't want to be overly optimistic, so let's just see what happens over the next few days, end quote. A senior Iranian source told Reuters on May 21 that no deal had been reached, but that gaps have been narrowed, adding that Iran's uranium enrichment and Tehran's control over the Strait of Hormuz remain among the sticking points. Oil prices whipsawed in a volatile trading session on May 21, moving lower on uncertain prospects for a resolution of the war. The national average price for a gallon of gas on May 21 was $4.56, according to AAA. Two senior Iranian sources told Reuters before Trump's comments that Iran's supreme leader, Ayatollah Mojtaba Khamenei, has issued a directive that the uranium should not be sent abroad. Trump also rallied against Tehran's intentions to charge fees for the use of the strait, where one-fifth of the world's oil and natural gas transited before the war. Quote, we want it open, we want it free. We don't want tolls, he said. It's an international waterway, end quote. Trump has said he is ready to resume strikes on Iran, which the United States and ally Israel first launched in late February, if he does not get the, quote, right answers from Iran's leadership. Iran's Revolutionary Guards have warned that renewed attacks would trigger retaliation beyond its region. While talks to end the war have appeared to make little progress in the 6 weeks since a fragile ceasefire took effect, a main mediator, Pakistan's Army Chief Azim Munir, was possibly heading to Tehran for more talks, three sources told Reuters. Quote, we're speaking to all the various groups in Iran to streamline communication, and so things pick up pace, said one of the sources familiar with negotiations. Trump's patience is running thin. That's a concern, but we're working on the pace at which messages are relayed from each side, end quote. The impasse has wreaked havoc on the global economy, chiefly due to the inflationary impact of high oil prices. Trump faces domestic pressure ahead of November midterm elections, with his approval rating near its lowest since he returned to the White House last year, and fuel price hikes a big factor in that. Tehran submitted its latest offer earlier this week. Tehran's descriptions suggest it largely repeats terms Trump previously rejected, including demands for control of the Strait of Hormuz, compensation for war damage, lifting of sanctions, release of frozen assets, and withdrawal of U.S. troops. Iran's deputy foreign minister on May 21 restated Tehran's claims to sovereignty over the strait, saying aggression from the United States, Israel, and some regional states had fundamentally altered security in the waterway. In a legal commentary, Kazem Garibaldi said Iran could adopt, quote, practical and proportionate measures, end quote, to protect its security and maritime safety, citing international law. Global energy shock. The International Energy Agency says the conflict has produced the world's worst energy shock. It warned May 21 that the peak of summer fuel demand, coupled with lack of new Middle East supply, means the market could enter the, quote, red zone in July and August. Some ships are managing to transit the strait, but only a trickle compared to the 125 to 140 daily passages before the war. Iran's IRNA news agency said 31 ships had passed in the last 24 hours in coordination with the Iranian Navy. Iran said it aimed to reopen the strait to friendly countries that abide by its terms and that could potentially include fees. Quote, it would make a diplomatic deal unfeasible if they were to continue to pursue that. So it's a threat to the world if they were trying to do that, and it's completely illegal, end quote, Rubio said. Trump and Israeli Prime Minister Benjamin Netanyahu said their war aims were to curb Iran's support for regional militias, dismantle its nuclear program, destroy its missile capabilities, and make it easier for Iranians to topple their rulers. But Iran has so far retained its stockpile of near-weapons-grade enriched uranium and its ability to threaten neighbors with missiles, drones, and proxy militias.
1: In Iowa, RFK Jr. unveils Screen Time Advisory for Kids by Samantha Hernandez of the Register. A photo accompanying this article depicts Health and Human Services Secretary Robert F. Kennedy at a podium at Gilbert High School. He announces the release of the U.S. Surgeon General's advisory on the harms of device usage and screen time. Dr. Stephanie Herodopoulos, the Director of National Health Communications for the Surgeon General's Office, joins him along with Governor Kim Reynolds. Dateline Gilbert. Health and Human Services Secretary Robert F. Kennedy Jr. unveiled a new U.S. Surgeon General's advisory outlining the harm excessive screen time causes youth during a visit to Gilbert Community School District on May 20th. The report lays out the social and emotional effects of screen time and device usage can have on children up to age 18, particularly the developmental and cognitive impacts on young children and the negative impact on teens' mental health. Quote, screens are not the only driver of chronic disease and mental health crisis affecting children, Kennedy said during the announcement, but they're a major contributor, and public health leaders can no longer ignore the scale of the problem, and that is why the Trump administration is taking decisive action today. Kennedy's May 20th announcement comes at a time when lawmakers nationally continue to pass laws curbing the use of cell phones during the school day. In May 2025, Reynolds signed into law a bill limiting cell phone use by students during school hours. Earlier Wednesday, Kennedy was with Governor Kim Reynolds as she signed Iowa's version of the Make America Healthy Again law that restricts digital screen time for elementary school students to 1 hour a day. It applies to laptops, tablets, and other instructional technology used to educate children. Kennedy made his announcement in Gilbert School's newly constructed elementary school, which is slated to open for the coming 2026-27 school year. The limit of screen time is just one piece of Kennedy and President Trump's ongoing MAHA, M-A-H-A, campaign. The secretary has pushed for changes to health-related guidelines for children, ranging from altering vaccine recommendations, limiting ultra-processed foods, increasing exercise regimens, and changing school lunches. The Surgeon General's advisory gives parents tools that are practical and science-based to help children create healthier device habits at home and protect them online, Kennedy said. Quote, parents cannot solve this problem alone, Kennedy said. Schools should limit unnecessary screen use in classrooms and adopt bell-to-bell cell phone-free policies, end quote. Kennedy also called on policymakers to strengthen child safety protections online and support research that looks at the developmental and mental health effects of digital media exposures. He praised Reynolds for signing Iowa's MAHA bill, House File 2676, with its screen time limitations. The law also tasks the Iowa Department of Education and the Department of Health and Human Services with studying the impact of, quote, school-provided technology on the cognitive function and academic performance of students in 6th through 12th grade, according to the bill.
0: Google's search update, biggest in over 25 years. Greta Cross, USA Today. Google Search is getting a facelift, the, quote, biggest update to the platform in more than 25 years, the tech giant claims. At Google I.O., on May 19th, Google announced its iconic search bar will change to include more artificial intelligence capabilities powered by the company's newly released AI model, Gemini 3.5 Flash. The updates to Google AI Mode began rolling out on May 19th, according to a Google blog post. In 2025, Google rolled out AI Mode, an advanced search engine users can toggle to for more conversational experience, similar to AI chatbots like ChatGPT or Claude. The traditional Google search users are familiar with the list of blue links from a search query will remain available with minor updates to AI Overview, a Google statement obtained by USA Today said. Users who prefer the traditional Google search experience can still type in a question or a series of keywords to receive a list of blue links to various websites. The majority of updates are to Google Search AI Mode. To access AI Mode, users can click, quote, AI Mode, end quote, or the plus sign button within the search bar. Similar to other AI chatbots, the search bar in Google AI Mode functions more conversationally. According to a Google blog post, users can also ask search follow-up questions. The update will also introduce Google's own search agents, AI personal assistants. These agents function in the background of a user's browsers 24/7, pulling information from blogs, news sites, social media posts, and online marketplaces, according to a Google blog post. Quote, if you want to know the instant any of your favorite pro athletes announce to a sneaker collab, your agent will let you know when a new drop lands so you don't miss out, end quote, Elizabeth Reed, Google's vice president of search, wrote in a blog post. Using AI mode, users also have access to improved booking capabilities, including dining, ticketed events, and beauty care appointments. Quote, just share your specific criteria, like finding a private karaoke room for six on a Friday night that serves food late, and search brings together the latest pricing and availability with direct links to finish booking through the provider of your choice, end quote, Reed wrote in a blog post. For some categories, such as home repair, beauty, or pet care, search can call businesses on a user's behalf, according to a Google blog post. Users will answer a series of prompts before Google makes the call, and they will receive a summary of the call afterwards. This feature rolls out this summer. Launched in November, Google Anti-Gravity is an AI-powered development program that can build applications from prompts rather than traditional coding.
1: Flight rerouted over possible Ebola exposure. U.S. Customs officials say plane diverted to Canada. By Kristen Jordan Seamus and John Wisely of the Detroit Free Press. Dateline Detroit. An Air France flight scheduled to land at Detroit Metropolitan Airport on May 20th was diverted to Montreal over concerns of a possible Ebola virus exposure on board. Quote, Air France boarded a passenger from the Democratic Republic of Congo in error on a flight to the United States, U.S. Customs and Border Protection said May 20th in a statement to the Detroit Free Press, part of the USA Today network. Quote, due to entry restrictions put in place to reduce the risk of the Ebola virus, the passenger should not have boarded the plane. CBP took decisive action and prohibited the flight carrying that traveler from landing at Detroit Metropolitan Wayne County Airport and instead diverted to Montreal, Canada. On May 18th, the Centers of Disease Control and Prevention and the Department of Homeland Security announced a 30-day travel ban on non-U.S. passport holders from Congo, South Sudan, and Uganda, as well as screenings at airports and other points of entry for all travelers who departed from airports in those countries or have visited them in the last 21 days. In a document set to be published in the Federal Register, DHS said that it was routing all passengers who have been physically present in Congo, Uganda, or South Sudan in the past 21 days to Washington Dulles International Airport in Virginia, quote, where the U.S. government is focusing public health resources to implement enhanced public health measures. The order applies to flights that depart after 11:59 p.m. Eastern Time on May 20th. The World Health Organization has declared the Ebola outbreak in Congo and Uganda a public health emergency of international concern. At least 139 people are believed to have died in the outbreak of the Bundi Bugio strain of Ebola as of May 20th, said WHO Director General Dr. Tedros Adhanom Ghebreyesus, and roughly 600 people have suspected cases. He cautioned that the case count and number of deaths are likely to grow because the virus spreads largely undetected for weeks in Congo, which makes it tracing it and containing it very difficult. In addition, there are no vaccines or therapeutic treatments for the Bundi Bugio strain. An American doctor working in the region now is sick with Ebola and was airlifted earlier this week to a hospital in Germany, where he was in stable condition on May 20th, according to the CDC. Six other Americans are believed to have had high-risk exposure to the virus and are being isolated in Europe. Quote, other American citizens identified as having high-risk exposures are also being moved from DRC to Germany and the Czech Republic as we speak, Dr. Satish K. Pillai, an incident manager for the CDC's Ebola response, said during a May 20th news conference, quote, these people who remain asymptomatic are being moved to ensure that they have access to the specialized care if needed. Medical transports for volunteers working in the regions are conducted using procedures and protocols that are designed to protect the public, healthcare workers, and other staff every step of the way. Reuters reported that another U.S. doctor who came into contact with a patient infected with Ebola was to be transferred from Uganda to a hospital in Prague. Pillai did not directly answer questions during the news conference about why Americans sickened with Ebola and those who are considered high-risk exposures were taken to Europe for isolation and treatment rather than to U.S. hospitals and quarantine facilities. Instead, he said, quote, "The assessments for movement plans to Germany, the Czech Republic, were based on the very dynamic situation and the need to move quickly. And so these locations were chosen based on the needs that were present at the time. We are continuing to develop and operationalize plans and on, you know, further movement, and we'll be working hand in glove with our state and local public health departments," end quote. Additionally, the CDC says it will work to identify travelers who may have been exposed to Ebola by coordinating with airlines, port of entry officials, and international partners, enhance contact tracing, laboratory testing capacity, and hospital readiness, and continue to deploy CDC personnel to support outbreak containment efforts in the affected regions. Quote, "We work to ensure layers of safety are built into the process and support is provided, including health assessments, exit screenings, port of entries assessments, and coordination with health departments," Pillai said. He later added, "Currently the risk to the United States remains low." Ebola is a severe, often fatal type of viral hemorrhagic fever that can spread to humans if they have contact with the blood, bodily fluids, or organs of infected animals in Central Africa, such as fruit bats, chimpanzees, gorillas, monkeys, forest antelope, or porcupines, according to the WHO. It can also spread from person to person with direct contact with the blood or body fluids of someone who is sick with Ebola or someone who has died from the disease. People can also can contract the virus after touching objects or surfaces that have been contaminated with the blood or body fluids of an infected person and then touching mucous membranes or open wounds. The average fatality rate for all types of Ebola is 50%, but the WHO reports that it has varied from 25% to 90% in previous outbreaks. The incubation period for Ebola from the time of infection to the onset of symptoms can range from 2 days to 21 days, according to the WHO, and symptoms initially can include fever, fatigue, malaise, muscle pain, headaches, and sore throat. Those typically are followed by vomiting, diarrhea, abdominal pain, and rash, along with impaired kidney function and liver function. The WHO reports that bleeding tends to be less common symptom than can occur later in the disease process, and some patients might experience bleeding from the nose, gums, vagina, as well as blood and vomit and feces.
0: Eli Lilly, new obesity drug helps patients lose 28% of body weight. Reuters, New York. Eli Lilly and Company said May 21 its experimental obesity drug help patients lose more than 28% of their weight over a year and a half in a key trial that allows the company to seek regulatory approval and potentially launch the next generational drug next year. The results were in line with Wall Street expectations and could make retatrutide the most powerful weight loss drug in the booming obesity treatment market, where Lilly is competing with Novo Nordisk. Analysts previously raised concerns about the drug's side effect after earlier trial data showed patients had experienced dysesthesia, a rare abnormal skin sensation. The latest data appeared to ease some worries, with fewer patients reporting dysesthesia. In the late-stage trial in patients with obesity, but not diabetes, those receiving the highest 12 milligrams of retatrutide lost an average of 28.3% of their weight over 80 weeks, while more than 45% of participants lost at least 30%, a level of efficacy the company says rivals bariatric surgery. Quote, "That's really a threshold that's historically been associated with bariatric surgery," Kenneth Custer, Eli Lilly's president of cardiometabolic health, said in an interview. "To have that available in a medicine is a pretty big deal," end quote. Custer said the company hopes to launch the drug next year. Lilly's current approved injection, Zepbound, and Novo's Wegovy have shown weight loss of 15 to 20% in different trials, while Lilly's oral obesity pill candidate has delivered about 11% weight loss. Investors have been keenly focused on safety and other side effects of weight loss drugs in development. In the trial, incidents of dysesthesia occurred in 12.5% of patients on the 12 milligram dose, compared to 20.9% of patients on the highest dose in the December trial result. About 11% of patients on the top dose discontinued due to adverse events. Quote, slightly lower weight loss is countered with improved safety profile, BMO Capital Markets analyst said in a note. We view retatrutide's significant improved discontinuation rate and rates of dysesthesia as a positive that is likely to improve uptake when eventually commercialized. End quote. When asked about side effects, Custer said the drug's profile was broadly consistent with other GLP-1 medicines. In a previous trial published in December, retatrutide helped patients with obesity and osteoarthritis of their knee lose an average of 28.7% of their weight over 40 weeks and reduce knee pain. In March, Lilly said another trial showed the drug helped patients reduce blood sugar levels and lose an average of 15.3% of their weight. Lilly said patients who continued treatment for a full 2 years in the latest trial lost just over 30% of their body weight on average. Quote, this is the figure that most impresses us, given it confers a level of efficacy previously unheard of and is substantially better than even Lilly's own tirzepatide, end quote, said Citi analyst Geoff Meacham, referring to the drug Lilly sells as Mounjaro and Zepbound.
1: New York Times again sues Pentagon over press access policy, by Brianna J. Frank of USA Today. The New York Times sued the Pentagon for a second time over its press policy May 18th, arguing in part that requiring reporters to be escorted through the building violates the First Amendment. The federal complaint, filed in U.S. District Court for the District of Columbia, called the escort requirement, quote, unreasonable because it imposes significant burdens on reporters' news gathering and, quote, wholly unnecessary in view of the long history and tradition of unescorted press access. Quote, like the unlawful policy it replaced, the department's interim policy aims to control the content of news gathering and reporting about the Pentagon and its leadership, and to allow department officials to punish reporters for coverage they disapprove of, it said. The Pentagon implemented a press policy in October 2025 that sought to bar news outlets from reporting information not officially sanctioned for release. The New York Times filed its first lawsuit over the matter in December 2025. The complaint described the policy as, quote, exactly the type of speech and press restrictive scheme that the Supreme Court and D.C. Circuit Court have recognized violates the First Amendment, end quote. U.S. District Judge Paul Friedman blocked the policy in March, saying it was, quote, more important than ever that the public have access to information about a variety of perspectives about what its government is doing. Pentagon spokesperson Sean Parnell said at the time that the Department of War, formerly the Department of Defense, would appeal the decision. In the meantime, he announced the interim policy that requires journalists to be escorted by Pentagon personnel and close the, quote, correspondence corridor, a longtime workspace for journalists. Quote, a new and improved press workspace will be established in an annex facility outside the Pentagon, but still on Pentagon grounds, and will be available when ready, Parnell said. Friedman ruled in April that the new policy violated his previous order, saying the Pentagon, quote, invoked slightly different language to achieve the same unconstitutional result. The Pentagon also appealed that ruling, and an appeals court allowed the escort requirement to stay in place while litigation continues. Parnell called the latest lawsuit, quote, nothing more than an attempt to remove the barriers to them getting their hands on classified information. He described the press policy as, quote, completely lawful and, quote, narrowly designed to uphold national security. New York Times spokesperson Charlie Statlander called the press restrictions, quote, an unconstitutional attempt by the Pentagon to prevent independent reporting on military affairs. Quote, as we have said before, Americans deserve visibility into how their government is being run and the actions the military is taking in their name and with their tax dollars, Statlander said. Among other requests, the complaint asked the judge to declare the interim policy unconstitutional and bar officials from enforcing it.
0: For the last 90 minutes, your readers have been Sarah Egge and Tom Getta. It's been our pleasure to read for you. Now we'll take a short break to allow our next readers to get into place.

0: Welcome back. Your new readers are myself, Ben Stein, and my good friend, Mr. Jim Hoffman. We'll continue with articles from the Des Moines Register and the USA Today. Here's Jim with our next article.
1: Thank you, Ben. And we're in the USA Today opinion pages. And this first opinion comes to us from Drew Atkins. He is an opinion digital producer for USA Today and the USA Today Network. And he writes, "I'm climbing Cringe Mountain via poetry, and I like the view. Just post it. I'm not sure if I'm saying this to the wannabe poet or the Gen Zer or millennial whose fear of invoking cringe leaves their finger quaking over the upload button, but my message is the same. At the beginning of April, National Poetry Month, I decided to get vulnerable, to embrace creativity and face any self-imposed or perceived external rejection. I'd write and post a poem as a daily exercise. For the past month, my journal factory exploded, and it felt incredible. The majority of my generational cohort is outright afraid to be cringe, the stomach-dropping, Finch-inducing, second-hand embarrassment of someone breaking a cultural norm. In our modern, mimetic society, this is as much the cultural pendulum swinging the other way from the late 2000s era of quirk and individuality as it is a consequence of our social media panopticon. For example, cringe is when you post a picture to your Instagram story with an ugly font or the wrong song widget. It's when I can see your arm propping up your phone at the beginning of every TikTok video you make instead of editing it out. It's when you post to Facebook multiple times a day with all the details of your lives. Real ones remember the Minions'

0: dreams and yearn for a simpler time in our algorithms. In a sense, everything you do could be cringe. My question to you, so what if it is? Why should you bend to my judgment? Why should you or I or anyone else live beholden to the judgments of people who aren't living our daily lives? Living in fear of cringe stunts, emotional connection makes us take fewer risks and feeds social anxiety. In a recent Yahoo YouGov poll, 55% of 18 to 29-year-olds said fearing cringe prevented them from opening up to another emotionally. Others passed on romance, professional opportunities, hobbies. My poetry when I started was the rawest expression of myself. It felt like if someone strolled by without clicking like or without pausing to read my latest poetry dump, they were rejecting a part of me. What I found, though, was that I increasingly cared less about that. In fact, I felt more empathetic. We all live our own lives. Perhaps my melodrama didn't resonate with them, or they were busy, or they didn't see it, or they didn't care. Eventually, that sting faded and shifted into something else entirely, immersion in my own real life. In creative slumps, my work became more meditative, drawing from the specificity around me, the way my dog's ears framed her face when she stooped to sniff a spot of dirt, the green near the rind of a melon. I took workshops, read more, asked for feedback, and even submitted a few pieces. I connected with new friends and allowed myself to dream on and off the page, finally free on some level from the oppressive angst of perception that had dried up the ink in my pen. I also understand my posts averaged maybe 6 likes in an attention economy, and there are certainly risks with seeking validation or growth through an unreliable algorithm, or even one dedicated to manipulating your feelings. There are also some things that are just for you. Interrogate the source of your cringe. For me, it was shame, and mentally shaming others created the delusion that I was somehow above exactly what I projected onto them. I wasn't, and I was lonelier for it. And after a month of posting the most soul-bearing, cringe-inducing, sometimes if not often sloppily constructed stanzas, I felt better about myself and the people who live in the world with us. They call it Cringe Mountain. It feels like I'm climbing.
1: Thank you, Jim. Our next article is from Sarah Pequeno, a USA Today columnist entitled LGBTQ Plus Youth Suicide Crisis at the Feet of the GOP. And it does begin with a mental health note. 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The kids aren't all right, and it's clear that the political landscape created by President Donald Trump is at least partly to blame. According to the 2025 survey from the Trevor Project, 10% of LGBTQ plus youth attempted suicide in the past year, and 36% considered attempting suicide. When surveying only transgender and non-binary youth, These numbers climbed to 11% and 40%, respectively. While the number of LGBTQ plus youth ages 13 to 24 who have attempted suicide is lower than it was the previous year when this survey was conducted, it's still harrowing to see that so many young people think that ending their life is the only solution. Suicidality isn't the only area of mental health where LGBTQ plus youth are struggling. According to the 2025 study, 62% of LGBTQ plus youth reported symptoms of anxiety, and 47% experienced symptoms of depression. Once again, transgender and non-binary youth were more likely to experience symptoms than their cisgender peers. When the Trevor Project asked about the attacks on trans people and the rest of the LGBTQ plus community, a whopping 90% of LGBTQ plus young people said that the recent laws and debates over their existence have caused them stress or anxiety. This was always going to be the conclusion of a government that is increasingly hostile to the LGBTQ plus community. The more you decry something as wrong or evil, the more young people will internalize that to mean that they are wrong or evil. These are the very real consequences of a single powerful political party seeking to rid LGBTQ plus people from daily life. Anti-LGBTQ plus legislation has been a hallmark of the Republican agenda over the past few years. In 2025, 616 anti-LGBTQ plus bills were introduced across the country. Of these, 76, or a little over 12%, became laws. Most of these proposals were introduced by Republicans and passed by Republican-led legislatures. Since January, 529 pieces of legislation have been introduced, with 24 of these bills becoming law. By simply introducing these bills, lawmakers are knowingly generating fear among the youngest members of our community who are not yet equipped with the skills to weather the hate that births policies like these. In the Oval Office, Trump has signed a slew of executive orders designed to shut trans people out of the United States. He has signed an executive order denying trans people from using their preferred gender marker on their passports. He's threatened federal funding for schools that teach gender ideology. He's restricted access to gender-affirming care and limited the ability to trans girls to play sports. This much legislation of people's lives would cause anyone anxiety. It's no wonder LGBTQ plus youth feel hopeless. When laws and executive orders like these are enacted, Trump and Republicans are knowingly hurting America's future. They are making the lives of LGBTQ plus youth harder. They aren't saving them or converting them to straightness. They're saying that the lives of these young Americans are a small price to pay to enforce gender and sexuality norms nationwide. Despite all of this legislating against LGBTQ plus individuals, there is a bright side. According to the Pew Research Center, 56% of adults believe there should be protections for trans people in jobs, housing, and public spaces. As people come to know more LGBTQ plus individuals, I'm sure this number will increase. To the LGBTQ plus youth who are struggling, know that it does get better. It's corny to say, but it does. I thought I was ready to die when I was 17. Well, before I'd come out to myself, much less anyone else. As I've grown older, I've continued to struggle with suicidal ideation, but have found that a life surrounded by other LGBTQ plus people and a few allies drowns out the sound of other people's hate. Rely on your friends, both in person and online. Look for people with whom you can be your most authentic self. Read books and watch shows that show LGBTQ plus people living full, messy lives. Find things to look forward to, college, a job, even just a new album you can't wait to come out. Take things one day at a time. Today could be terrible, but tomorrow might not be. If you don't have that faith, you can borrow some of mine. I never thought I'd see gay marriage legalized in North Carolina, my home state. Then, in 2014, it was. This presidential administration and the cruel things they're signing into law will not last forever. Executive orders can be nullified and laws can be overturned. Truth and justice will prevail, even when it doesn't feel that way, even when it takes longer than any of us would like. Things change, society grows more accepting, and it's worth being around to see it.
0: Thanks, Ben. I'm going to turn our attention to sports. And we have the sports schedule, TV schedule, and as usual, lots of things on TV today. In auto racing, at 3:35 on FS2, you can find the NASCAR Craftsman Truck Series qualifying. And then again at 6:30 on FS1, they continue with the NASCAR Craftsman Truck Series. College baseball at 1 o'clock. We've got on the Big Ten Network, the Big Ten Tournament quarterfinals. At 2 o'clock, the ACC Network, the ACC Tournament quarterfinal. At 3 o'clock on the Southeast Conference Network, again, the Southeast Conference Tournament quarterfinals. Then at 5 o'clock, Big Ten Network is back on with the Big Ten tournament game. At 6 o'clock, same with the ACC Network. And at 7 o'clock, same with the Southeast Conference Network. And then finally tonight at 9 o'clock, on the Big Ten Network, they have another quarterfinal game to broadcast. In college lacrosse, at 2 o'clock this afternoon, ESPNU, the NCAA tournament semifinals, and then at 4:30, again on ESPNU, again the NCAA tournament semifinals. So you get to see both of those games. College softball, at 11 o'clock, ESPNU, NCAA, Super Regional, Duke is at Arkansas. At 12 o'clock, ESPN2, NCAA, Super Regional, Mississippi State is at Oklahoma. 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At 4 o'clock, ESPN2, the Super Regional, Oklahoma State is at Nebraska. 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And also, you get the Central Florida at UCLA game. In golf at 2 o'clock, PGA Tour, CJ Cup. 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And at 7 o'clock, ESPN, NHL Playoffs, Western Conference Finals. 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In soccer, women's soccer, 7 o'clock this evening, Amazon Prime. 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And finally, WNBA basketball, 7:30 p.m. or 6:30 p.m. Tonight on ION. You get Dallas at Atlanta, or we get Golden State at Indiana. 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
1: Thanks, Jim. This next article from Alyssa Hurdle of the Des Moines Register, entitled Underdog Hero. Reese Winery had himself a day, or at least a really successful 24 hours. The Southeast Polk senior entered the Thursday, May 21st discus event at the Iowa High School State Track and Field Meet as an underdog, recording a middle-of-the-pack throw, 13th out of 24 in the qualifying meet. He spent the next week preparing for his moment, but his focus may have been split. The night before competing in the state meet on May 20th, he kicked off the baseball season in style, knocking a home run over the fence in Southeast Polk's convincing win over Des Moines Roosevelt. On Thursday, he stepped into the circle for the Class 4A Boys Discus competition and gave it his best. He threw 179 feet 9 inches on his first attempt, which propelled Winery into first place. "It's awesome," Winery said about claiming the title. "I always knew I had it in me, and you've just got to come in here with confidence and smile a little bit and have some fun, so that's what I did." He never relinquished control of that top spot, but he did improve upon it. Winery's fifth throw traveled 183 feet and 3 inches, a winning distance that put Southeast Polk at the top of the podium in the event for the first time ever, according to the Iowa High School Athletic Association record book. "It does," responded Winery when asked if it felt special to represent the Rams on the podium. "My thrower's coach had the school record before me, and he's been awesome guiding me and showing me the way was huge to my success." It took Winery only 2 full seasons to secure a state title. He picked up the sport as a sophomore just to have something to do between the end of the football season and the beginning of the baseball season. He didn't get very far, though, requiring surgery on his knee and keeping him out for most of that season. But for those who know his family ties, it shouldn't be a surprise that it only took Winery 2 years to come away with a state title. His grandfather is Ron McIrchren, who spent nearly 30 years as an assistant track and field coach at Iowa State. He now gets to enjoy track meets as a spectator, these days donning the grandfather hat. "It's nerve-wracking because you've seen what he can do, and he's got potential with the leverage that he has at 6'7", McIrchren said to the Des Moines Register. But after that first throw, he's in the finals, so that took the pressure off. His cheeks were still damp with happy tears when he answered questions about his grandson, but it's hard to turn off his coach's brain completely. "Well, in the finals, he was getting a long pull on it in the middle of the ring," McIrchren said, when asked what he saw from Winery's winning throw. "You look at the first flight. He throws 178, then 130-something and 140. He got too quick. In the finals, he got in better position. He got in the center of the ring, so he's got a longer pull on it." McIrchren knows a thing or two about track and field, but he tries to keep his coaching to a minimum with his grandson. He leaves that to the coaches at Southeast Polk who helped Winery make school history in boys' discus. And what comes next for Winery, who took home his first track and field state title in the final event of his high school career? Baseball, of course, with the Rams scheduled for a doubleheader against ADM just a few hours after Winery stood atop the podium.
0: And we have time for this. Four-star point guard Jamison shows interest in Iowa. This written by Tyler Tackman of the Des Moines Register. Class of 2027 point guard T.J. Jamison is scheduled to make an official visit to Iowa basketball in mid-June, he told the Register. Jamison, who attends Calvary Baptist Academy in Shreveport, Louisiana, is a four-star prospect, according to the 247 Sports Composite. He is ranked 43rd nationally and considered the 10th best point guard in the class. The 6'2", 170-pounder has offers from Iowa, Alabama, Arkansas, Baylor, Maryland, LSU, Oklahoma, Oklahoma State, and Miami of Florida, among others. Iowa originally offered Jamison last summer. The Hawkeyes currently do not have any commitments in their 2027 high school class. Jamison recently spoke with the Register about his game and interest in the Hawkeyes. On his skill set as a player, I pretty much do everything on the court. I can shoot the ball very well. I can get to the paint, make other guys better. I can finish at the rim. I can play defense, pick up 94 feet. I can do everything. On what he knows about Iowa basketball, I didn't really know much about the program until Ben McCollum and them really got there, but once they started recruiting me, I started looking at their background. Coach Ben has a winning background. Any program he's been at, the way he develops his guards and stuff like that, they have a really good culture there that they're building. And on Bennett Sturts, me and him follow each other on Instagram. We kind of text each other. Bennett's game, I just love watching it. He doesn't complain. He plays all 40 minutes. He scores the ball when he needs to, makes plays when he needs to, and does all the right things. And on whether he watched Iowa in the NCAA tournament, oh, yeah, I watched every game.
1: Thanks, Jim. We'll move to Dear Abby. I'll do the first, and Jim can do the second. The first, Dear Abby. Dear Abby, my husband Evan and I have been together 5 years and were married 2.5 years ago. We're both in our early 40s and have children from previous relationships. What I've noticed is that any time there is something going on in his family, I constantly have to ask him for updates. He sometimes treats me like an outsider instead of a part of his family. An example, his 19-year-old son, my stepson, has alcohol and depression issues. If Evan gets updates, he'll share a snippet or not even tell me at all. Or he'll comment that he's worried about his son and then just shut down. He doesn't want to discuss it, even though I'm worried too. There have been other instances where I'm treated like an outsider when it comes to his family. I've talked to him before about how it makes me feel, but it continues. How can I help him see I'm a part of his family now, just as he is a part of mine? Sign, Merged in Minnesota. Dear Merged, not all partners are good communicators. Your mistake may be in trying to pump Evan for information. You are the boy's stepmother and a full-fledged member of that family now. You might be more successful at getting sensitive information if you approach the young man yourself instead of waiting for a report from your husband.
0: And here we have Dear Abby. I'm a 72-year-old who has lost two wives to cancer. My last wife died 2 years ago, so I moved back to my birthplace to be closer to family. I met a wonderful 27-year-old woman on a dating site, and I have become smitten. Neither of us seems to care what other people think about the age difference. I guess my question is, am I a stupid old man for thinking about taking the next step and asking her to marry me? I have a feeling her parents might object to the age difference. I'm older than they are. I need an outside opinion so I know if I'm doing the right thing. Signed, Over the Moon in Ohio. Abby writes, Dear Over, have you actually spent time with this young woman in person, or has most of your interaction been with her online? Because you are serious about this relationship, take more time before rushing back to the altar. Get to know her. Give her parents the opportunity to meet and get to know you as well. Then get engaged. If you slow down, you may avoid problems in the future. And we do have a third letter. Dear Abby, my wife of nearly 28 years and I have a long-running disagreement concerning the English language and how I answer her negative questions. For example, if we are going out and I am ready, she will usually ask, are we not leaving yet? My response will be, no, because I am ready and waiting for her. My negative reply to her negative question results, in my mind, to a positive response. Please tell us who is correct. Signed, Frustrated in New Jersey. Dear Frustrated, the logic of your response is not the problem. Either way, deliberately...
2: 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And now, let's begin with this week's Iowa Capital Dispatch. Our first article, those potholes in your street reveal a money problem for cities and states. Across the country, potholes are more than a seasonal nuisance. They are a visible symptom of aging roads and bridges that many state and local governments say they cannot afford to fully maintain. From local streets in small towns to major urban corridors, transportation agencies are grappling with deferred maintenance, rising construction costs, and limited revenue streams. Even as federal infrastructure dollars increased in recent years, some transportation officials and infrastructure experts say the need continues to outpace available funding. Gas taxes, which historically have largely gone to road repairs, have not kept up with inflation or shifts in vehicle efficiency, including the growing use of fuel-efficient and electric vehicles. The federal gas tax at 18.4 cents per gallon has remained unchanged since 1993. President Donald Trump has proposed temporarily suspending the federal gas tax to provide relief from surging fuel prices because of the Iran war. What states end up doing, partly because resources are limited, is they're sort of triaging the system, said Rocky Moretti, the Director of Policy and Research at TRIP, a nonprofit research group focused on transportation issues. For drivers, the cost of deteriorating roads often becomes clear only after damage occurs, at a time when many Americans are already feeling squeezed by fluctuating gas prices and tire blowouts, bent rims, and suspension repairs that can turn potholes into costly and unexpected expenses. At the same time, some state and local governments are struggling to keep up with repairs while exploring new technologies, including artificial intelligence-powered road monitoring systems, sensors, and camera-equipped vehicles to identify road damage and respond efficiently. Federal transportation data shows that U.S. road conditions have changed little over the past three decades. Nationwide, the share of roadways rated in acceptable condition peaked at about 91% in 1999, but has since declined and averaged around 80% in recent years, leaving roughly one in five roadways in poor condition. In 2024, the latest year with available data, the share of road miles rated in poor condition ranged from 34 to 89% in the five states or jurisdictions with the worst roads: the District of Columbia, Rhode Island, Hawaii, California, and New Mexico. By comparison, the share of roads rated in acceptable condition ranged from 94% to 97% in the five best performing states: Kansas, Tennessee, Indiana, Wyoming, and Vermont. With spring bringing warmer weather and heavier traffic, many transportation agencies have ramped up seasonal repair efforts by launching, quote, pothole blitzes aimed at rapidly filling road damage ahead of the busy summer driving season. Just last month, West Virginia Republican Governor Patrick Morrissey pledged to have potholes across the state filled by the end of May, saying road crews had already patched more than 18,000 miles of potholes since January. New York City also hit a milestone in April, filling 100,000 potholes in the first 100 days under Mayor Zoran Mandani. New Yorkers called in at least 19,406 reports flagging potholes in fiscal 2026 through April, up roughly 88% from at least 10,297 reports during the same period in fiscal 2025, according to the city's 311 data. In Baltimore, crews filled at least 32,000 potholes from late February through mid-March, and the city aims to fill another 25,000 potholes and resurface 10 lane miles mid-July, according to Veronica Macbeth, the director of Baltimore City Department of Transportation. The agency repaired more than 134,000 potholes in 2025, she said. Potholes are one of those things that is a real pain, Macbeth said. City services are out here trying to get the work done, and we are actively trying to grow deeper partnerships with the state to get larger pots of money to do bigger and more robust infrastructure investments. Potholes form when water seeps into cracks and pavement freezes and expands, then melts and leaves gaps beneath the road surface. As vehicles repeatedly drive over those weakened areas, the pavement breaks apart, creating potholes. The cycle is especially common in regions with frequent freeze-thaw weather swings. Years of that combination of traffic and climate change, where climate action will cause you to have to do maintenance. Things will break down, said Bill Butler, a professor of civil and environmental engineering at the University of Missouri. Poor drainage is also a major factor, Butler said, as moisture and stormwater can significantly weaken pavement over time. The aging transportation systems in many parts of the country can make the problem even worse, as older roads are often more vulnerable to cracking and deterioration. Responsibility for repairing potholes depends on who maintains the roadway. Local streets are often maintained by city or county public works departments, while state departments of transportation typically oversee highways and major roads. Many agencies rely heavily on resident complaints submitted through 311 systems or online reporting tools to identify new potholes, alongside routine inspections and maintenance crews. State and local governments increasingly rely on a patchwork of federal funding and local revenue sources to cover maintenance costs. Research from the Pew Charitable Trust found that state roadways face a combined maintenance and repair shortfall of $86.3 billion over the next decade. Transportation agencies don't have the budget to do proper maintenance practices and stay out ahead of things, so just with the increase of costs and the lack of funding that we've been putting into roads as a nation over the last 30 years, Richard Willis of National Asphalt Pavement Association said. Willis is the industry's group vice president for engineering, research, and technology. The lack of funding often creates a cycle of reactive maintenance, according to experts. Delaying repairs can worsen deterioration as water continues penetrating cracks and weakening pavement foundations, leading to more costly construction later. The last thing you want to do is try to save a buck here and there, kind of kick the can down the road, and push the maintenance back, Butler said. It turns out it's less expensive to do light maintenance more often. Some states and cities are turning to technology to stretch the maintenance dollars further. In Worcester, Massachusetts, city councilor Sata Mitra said he wants the city to become the city with no potholes. Since joining the council earlier this year, Mitra said he has heard repeated concerns from residents about road safety and infrastructure conditions, and is pushing for the city's transportation officials to explore whether artificial intelligence can help detect potholes earlier. It is not only the damage to our vehicle that happens, but also it is a potential health risk, Mitra told Stateline. To underscore how seriously he takes the issue, Mitra even made a T-shirt that reads, quote, "Proud to live in Worcester, a city with no potholes," end quote, which he said he would like to distribute to residents if the city reaches that goal. Worcester is far from alone. Transportation agencies across the country are increasingly experimenting with AI-powered cameras, sensors, and predictive software to identify road damage before it worsens. Supporters say the technology can help agencies prioritize repairs, respond faster, and potentially reduce long-term maintenance costs. But for many cities already struggling with limited budgets, the systems can also come with significant upfront costs. Last week, Chicago announced a partnership with tech company Samsara to test artificial intelligence tools designed to improve road operations. The system will use sensors and video technology to detect and log potholes. Similar technology is also being tested in more than a handful of Massachusetts communities through a pilot program using pothole detection software. In Hawaii, the State Department of Transportation has expanded its, quote, Eyes on the Road initiative, which relies on volunteer drivers equipped with free dash cameras to collect roadway footage statewide. Last year, San Jose, California, released results from an AI-powered road safety pilot project that found the technology identified potholes with 97% accuracy and roadway debris with 88% accuracy. The pilot, launched in 2023, uses cameras mounted on city vehicles to detect potholes, illegal dumping, and other infrastructure problems. In recent years, some municipalities have upgraded their 311 systems with mobile apps, photo uploads, and GPS-based reporting tools aimed at making them easier and faster to use. But some researchers warn that complaint-based systems can leave behind communities that are less likely to engage with local government reporting tools. A 2024 study published with the Policy Studies Journal found that in Houston, lower-income neighborhoods and communities with larger Black and Hispanic populations submitted fewer 311 pothole complaints despite often having worse road conditions, rather than waiting for roads to deteriorate into major reconstruction projects. Focusing on preventive measures such as crack sealing, resurfacing, and rapid pothole patching can help more. Experts say addressing smaller problems early can extend the lifespan of a road and reduce long-term repair costs and help prevent more dangerous driving conditions. Quote, if we invest in maintaining what we have, that's the most effective way to preclude the formation of potholes, said George Connor, the deputy director for operations at the Alabama Department of Transportation. Connor also serves as the chair of the Committee on Maintenance with the American Association of State Highway and Transportation Officials. A prioritized overall preservation is probably the best starting point, but there is no single fix for potholes, especially if you want the repair to last, Connor said. EMT sues Unity Point, alleging sexual harassment and retaliation. The lawsuit claims she was sexually assaulted at work and was later fired. An EMT who worked for Unity Point Health is suing the company, alleging she was the victim of workplace sexual harassment and sexual assault. Kayla Witten is suing Iowa Health Systems, Unity Point Health, Marshalltown Hospital, and EMS supervisor Nick Heinz in U.S. District Court for the Southern District of Iowa for alleged civil rights violations. According to the lawsuit, Witten was hired by Unity Point Health in March of 2024 as a full-time emergency medical technician for Unity Point Health, Marshalltown Hospital. As an EMT, Witten allegedly assessed, treated, and transported patients while working under Heinz, who directly oversaw all EMTs and paramedics at the hospital. The lawsuit alleges that shortly after she began working at Unity Point, Witten's shift leader, Tanner Jones, began sending her sexually explicit and unwanted messages. Jones repeatedly asked Kayla if she was naked and requested nude photos from her, the lawsuit asserts. Jones's messages were persistent, one-sided, and unwelcome. Between March and September of 2024, Jones' alleged harassment intensified, the lawsuit says. In September of 2024, while Witten was working a shift, Jones entered her sleeping quarters without permission, sat on her bed, and asked if she was naked under the blanket. The lawsuit claims Witten replied no and reminded Jones he had a girlfriend. At that point, the lawsuit alleges Jones tried to pull the blanket off her, climbed on top of her, and attempted to remove her shirt as she repeatedly told him to stop. Jones physically forced himself on her, the lawsuit asserts, and immediately thereafter, Witten reported the incident to Heinz and informed him of Jones' alleged harassment and inappropriate messages. Heinz allegedly dismissed Witten's concerns and said, quote, I can't talk to you about those messages. I've already talked to Tanner, end quote. The alleged harassment and assault triggered Witten's pre-existing anxiety and post-traumatic stress disorder and exacerbated her symptoms, the lawsuit claims. According to the lawsuit, on October 23rd of 2024, Witten reported her concerns to Unity Point Vice President Natalie Hunter and also reported that Hines was engaged in what she considered to be inappropriate relationship with a paramedic and had been sending inappropriate Snapchat messages to the staff. Within days, Unity Point allegedly called Witten into Human Services or Human Resources meeting to discipline her for an incident that involved a patient who was in respiratory distress and required care outside of Witten's scope of practice and necessitated the assistance of a paramedic. When the paramedic failed to act, Witten stepped in to assist the patient, leading to disciplinary action, the lawsuit claims. In February of 2025, Witten broke down emotionally and reached out to Emergency Department Director Heidi Rockwell, the lawsuit alleges. Rockwell warned Witten, quote, "You need to get out or Hines will have you fired. It is what he does when he does not like you. I have seen it before," end quote, the lawsuit claims. Eventually, Unity Point investigated Witten's complaints and she allegedly provided copies of the messages from Jones on the night of the alleged assault. The investigation allegedly substantiated Witten's sexual harassment complaint, but deemed the allegation of sexual assault to be, quote, unsubstantiated due to the lack of eyewitnesses. Not long after, the lawsuit alleges, Witten was disciplined for allowing the family of a former patient to tour the emergency services offices and living quarters. Unity Point later removed that discipline only after being notified that the marketing team had already publicly featured Kayla in Unity Point's newsletter and on its social media accounts for her connection with the former patient, the lawsuit asserts. In April of 2025, Witten allegedly texted her supervisor to discuss her taking advantage of the Family Medical Leave Act and was fired that same day for allegedly misreporting her time at work and failing to complete her training. The lawsuit seeks unspecified damages for alleged violations of the Iowa Civil Rights Act related to sexual harassment, disability discrimination, and retaliation. Unity Point Health has yet to file a response to the lawsuit, which was originally filed in state court in January of 2026. A Unity Point spokesperson eventually declined to comment on the case Tuesday, but on Wednesday issued a statement saying, quote, "While we cannot discuss specific details of pending litigation, Unity Point Health takes allegations of this nature very seriously. We remain committed to providing a safe and welcoming environment at all our facilities for all our team members, patients, and the communities we serve," end quote. From the National Front, NAACP Congressional Black Caucus urged college sports boycott in the South over voting rights. The Congressional Black Caucus and the NAACP on Tuesday urged pushback against GOP-led redistricting efforts in southern states via college sports, including a boycott of public universities by athletes and supporters. U.S. House Minority Leader Hakeem Jeffries and fellow Congressional Black Caucus members blasted a bill that sets forth a national framework for college athletes' compensation. But the CBC's backlash went beyond just the legislation, which was yanked from the House's voting schedule this week following unanimous opposition from the major voting bloc. At a press conference outside the U.S. Capitol, the lawmakers rallied behind the NAACP's call earlier Tuesday for black athletes and fans to withhold athletic and financial support from public universities in states that have moved to limit, weaken, or erase black voting representation, following the U.S. Supreme Court's recent ruling in Louisiana v. Calius. The decision from the nation's highest court gutted the Federal Voting Rights Act and has prompted a major redistricting push in southern states that could threaten black representation in Congress. "We are here standing in solidarity with the NAACP and its call for athletes to boycott institutions within the Southeastern Conference that belong to states that have unleashed these Jim Crow-like racially oppressive tactics, which is unacceptable, unconscionable, and un-American," Jeffries said. "We believe that the silence of these institutions is complicity, and we will not stand for it," the New York Democrat added. The SEC, a major athletic conference under the NCAA, includes several member universities located in states that have joined the redistricting wave. The NAACP pointed to Alabama, Florida, Georgia, Louisiana, Mississippi, South Carolina, Tennessee, and Texas as, quote, 8 priority states. In this moment, our democracy is in crisis, says Derek Johnson, president and CEO of the NAACP, at Tuesday's press conference. This is not about partnership. This is about true representation. And for the NAACP, we will fight with all of you we have in solidarity with the Congressional Black Caucus to ensure that we have representation, or if we don't, we will withhold the talent that play on the football field or on the basketball court, he said. The Student Compensation and Opportunity Through Rights and Endorsements, or SCORE Act, seeks to allow compensation that bars student-athletes from being recognized as employees and provide broad antitrust immunity to the NCAA and college sports conferences. The college sports world continues to grapple with the fallout from the NCAA's 2021 guidelines, which allowed student-athletes to profit from their name, image, and likeness, or called NIL. A federal judge in June of 2025 also approved the terms of a nearly $2.8 billion antitrust settlement that paved the way for schools to directly pay athletes. The college sports landscape is also grappling with gender inequity in NIL deals, a patchwork of state NIL laws, booster collectives, and NCAA's controversial transfer portal, among other issues. House GOP leadership had also pulled the SCORE Act from the House floor in December. In a statement, the CBC said U.S. Representative Shamari Figures, Democrat from Alabama, and Janelle Bynum, Democrat from Oregon, two of the bill's lead sponsors, had been negotiating changes in the legislation to improve it, but pulled their support, and the CBC did so as well. The caucus said its members cannot support legislation that benefits large athletic institutions when their leaders are not speaking out about redistricting and that weakens black representation in government. This is not politics as usual. This is a defining moral moment for our country, the caucus said. For generations, black athletes have helped build college athletics into one of the most powerful and profitable industries in American life. The success, visibility, and cultural influence of major athletic conferences and institutions are inseparable from the talent, labor, leadership, and cultural contributions of black communities. Yet at the very moment, these same communities face coordinated attacks on their democratic representation. Too many leaders across college athletics have chosen silence. The caucus also said it has sent formal letters to SEC Commissioner Greg Sankey, Atlantic Coast Conference Commissioner Jim Phillips, and NCAA President Charlie Baker, demanding immediate engagement and a public response regarding the ongoing assault on black political representation throughout the South and across the nation. Congressional Black Caucus Chair Yvette Clark, a New York Democrat, said the caucus cannot support legislation benefiting major athletic institutions that continue to remain silent while black voting rights and black political power are being systematically dismantled across the South. Jeffries noted that, with respect to the SCORE Act, our position has been clear. If LSU is for it, we're against it. If the University of Alabama is for it, we're against it. If Ole Miss is for it, we're against it. If the University of South Carolina is for it, we're against it. If the University of Tennessee is for it, we're against it. And if the SEC schools are for it, well, we're against it. And from the D.C. Bureau, Republicans targeted blue state districts after U.S. Supreme Court voting rights decision. Republicans on U.S. Senate panel suggested Tuesday a recent Supreme Court decision weakening the Federal Voting Rights Act invalidated U.S. House districts in Democratic states where most residents belong to a racial minority group. Senator Eric Schmidt, a Missouri Republican who chairs the Senate Judiciary Subcommittee on the Constitution, signaled that Republicans will target majority-minority districts in blue states as they seek to maximize their opportunities to reshape the political map ahead of the 2026 midterm elections. GOP-controlled southern states are already rushing forward gerrymanders. Schmidt urged the Department of Justice to crack down on states with maps drawn to protect majority-minority districts. A top DOJ official has suggested the agency support scrutinizing the districts. The demand seems to extend the Supreme Court's April 29 decision that limited states from using race to draw districts. These maps do not become constitutional because they're already in use, Schmidt said. They do not survive because politicians call them voting rights maps. Yet, they will not disappear on their own. The Department of Justice has an obligation to act. The court's Louisiana v. Calais decision gave states the okay to eliminate districts where most residents belong to racial minority groups in the pursuit of a partisan advantage. Alabama, Florida, and Tennessee have advanced new maps, and Louisiana is expected to follow soon. South Carolina is debating its own gerrymander. The new district lines, along with gerrymanders enacted before the Calais decision, could ultimately provide the Republicans with a net gain of upwards of 10 seats. The seats could prove critical as Republicans face political headwinds approaching the midterm elections amid sagging approval numbers for President Donald Trump. A successful legal campaign that forces Democratic states to break apart majority-minority districts could create additional competitive House races. About one-third of all House districts drawn following the 2020 census were majority-minority, according to Ballotpedia analysis. 148 in all. Democrats held 122 as of 2024. Assistant U.S. Attorney General Harmeet Dhillon, who leads the Justice Department Civil Rights Division, wrote on social media on April 30th that the department continues to prioritize equal protection under the law, including in voting. Dhillon's post came in response to a letter Schmidt sent to DOJ raising similar points to what he said on Tuesday. "Senator, we are on it," Dhillon wrote. Senator Peter Welch, a Vermont Democrat, and the subcommittee's ranking member said the Supreme Court's decision leaves many communities of color with few enforceable tools to fight unfair maps. He called on the Senate to act by passing a federal ban on mid-decade redistricting and partisan gerrymandering. "Our democracy depends ultimately on protecting and preserving the right of individual citizens to pick their politicians, not intensifying the control that politicians have about who the voters are and that they will permit to be involved in the election." Some Republicans have begun to cast majority-minority districts as racist. The loaded rhetoric suggests eliminating these districts is not just politically useful, but also a legal and moral imperative. Missouri, where Republicans hold six of the state's eight congressional districts, exemplifies the new reality under Calais. The Republican-controlled General Assembly approved a map in September that divides Kansas City in a bid to oust Representative Emanuel Cleaver, a Democrat, who has long represented the city core. State lawmakers left in place a St. Louis area district held by Democratic Representative Wesley Bell, where fewer than half of the residents are white. But some Missouri Republicans have called the district a racial gerrymander and want the General Assembly to split it apart, too. That's the definition of racism, is drawing districts based on the color of one's skin, Missouri Republican Secretary of State Denny Hoskins told reporters last week. We don't want that in Missouri. The Supreme Court in the Calais decision did not formally strike down Section 2 of the Voting Rights Act, which prohibits voting practices or procedures that discriminate on the basis of race and other characteristics. In practice, however, it may be effectively impossible for gerrymandering opponents to prove discrimination, voting rights experts say. It begs the question whether or not lawmakers will have to say, quote, "Not only do I not like black voters, but that is the reason why I'm drawing up this piece of legislation." Rebecca Caruthers, president and CEO of the nonpartisan voting rights group Fair Election Center, said in an interview with State's Newsroom days after the release of the Supreme Court opinion. Earlier this month, the Supreme Court cleared away a court order that had blocked Alabama from implementing a map passed by state lawmakers in 2023 that could hand Republicans another seat. A lower court had found the map violated Section 2. In Louisiana, Republican Governor Jeff Landry suspended the state's ongoing congressional primary election in anticipation of a new map that will likely eliminate one of the state's two majority black districts. The Supreme Court fast-tracked paperwork on its Calais decision to clear the way for state lawmakers to act quickly. During Tuesday's Senate hearing, Will Chamberlain, senior counsel at the Article III Project, a conservative legal group, said all states with maps drawn to protect minority representation have a clear duty to redraw them using race-neutral criteria. The calendar should be no obstacle, he argued, saying state legislators can be called into special session and primary elections delayed until new maps are in place. The fact that we are well into the 2026 election cycle provides no blanket exemption from these constitutional obligations, Chamberlain said. Calais has unleashed chaos and already undercut fair representation for black voters. Todd Cox, associate director counsel at the NAACP Legal Defense and Education Fund, told the subcommittee. But he argued the decision doesn't call into question the constitutionality of majority-minority districts or other districts that give voters of color an opportunity to elect candidates of their choice. Cox cautioned against using Kilius to justify targeting majority-minority districts that provide the opportunity, saying it might indicate that states intentionally discriminated against minority voters. U.S. Senate votes to advance resolution limiting Trump war in Iran as Cassidy flips. After voting no 7 times, Senator Bill Cassidy, Republican from Louisiana, flipped and cast the deciding vote to advance a war powers resolution to rein in

primary in which Trump-backed challenger Representative Julia Letlow, Republican from Louisiana. In a post on social media after the vote, Cassidy said, quote, "While I support the administration's efforts to dismantle Iran's nuclear program, the White House and the Pentagon have left Congress in the dark on Operation Epic Fury. In Louisiana, I've heard from people, including President Trump's supporters, who are concerned about this war," end quote. "Until the administration provides clarity, no congressional authorization or extension can be justified," he continued. Senators Tom Tillis, Republican from North Carolina, Tommy Tuberville, Republican from Alabama, and John Cornyn, Republican from Texas, did not vote. Earlier Tuesday, Trump endorsed Cornyn's Senate primary runoff challenger and State Attorney General Ken Paxton. Efforts to limit Trump's power on military action in Iran failed last week in both the House and the Senate, though signs of shift among Republicans showed when Murkowski flipped for the first time to support the measure. Trump's war on Iran is making his approval rating sag as gas prices soar and the operation remains at a stalemate. A New York Times-Siena poll released Monday showed the president's approval rating sank to a new low for a second term at 37%. On the question of Iran, 64% of respondents said Trump made the wrong decision on launching the conflict. 13 American service members have died in the war, which Trump launched alongside Israel on February 28th. The latest Pentagon figures reveal 406 service members were injured during Operation Epic Fury, the administration's name for the conflict. According to a report released Monday by the human rights activist in Iran organization, which has an address in Virginia, just over 1,700 individuals, including 307 children, have been killed since the war began. Thousands more have been injured, and the report notes the figures should be understood as minimums. Traffic through the Strait of Hormuz has been choked off since the outbreak of the conflict, causing price spikes in the global oil and in natural gas and fertilizer markets. Americans are paying an average of $4.53 for a gallon of regular gas, according to the AAA. And in state political news, Governor Kim Reynolds signs laws restricting access to abortion pills and HPV vaccine. Medical conscience bill is also signed. Governor Kim Reynolds signed 13 bills into law Tuesday, including several that could impact Iowans' access to reproductive health care. House File 2788, the final bill debated in the Iowa Senate during the 2026 legislative session, is a measure restricting access to abortion-inducing medications through telehealth and mail-order prescription services. Under the new law, these medications, such as mifepristone, will have to be prescribed in person. The law, which will officially take effect on July 1st, comes amid a national discussion on access to mifepristone, which is used to terminate pregnancies before 10 weeks and to treat miscarriages via telehealth services. Mail order and telehealth prescriptions for the abortion-inducing drug were temporarily restricted following a U.S. Fifth Circuit Court of Appeals decision in early May in the federal lawsuit of Louisiana versus the Food and Drug Administration. The appeals court decision blocked a 2023 FDA rule allowing the drug to be prescribed and dispensed without an in-person visit with a health care provider. The U.S. Supreme Court decided last week to let telehealth access to abortion medication continue under the current FDA rules as the lawsuit proceeds. The recent U.S. Supreme Court decision is not expected to affect the enforcement of Iowa's restriction on mail order and telehealth prescription for these drugs. According to the Guttmacher Institute, 28 states have restrictions on abortion-inducing medications in place. During debate on the measure, Republican state lawmakers said requiring in-person visits for prescribing these medications will ensure women's safety by stopping black market abortion medications from entering the state. But Democrats and reproductive health care advocates say the law is a means for further restricting abortion access and will make it extremely difficult for people in rural areas to access health care, particularly in areas of Iowa which face maternal and OBGYN health care shortages. The new law additionally specifies that medical treatment for miscarriages and ectopic pregnancies cannot be construed as abortion procedures. Another bill Reynolds signed Tuesday was Senate File 304, which removes a current carve-out in Iowa law that had allowed minors to access vaccines related to sexually transmitted diseases and infections without their guardian's permission.
Parental consent is necessary for Iowans under the age of

18 to receive vaccinations in a majority of cases. But previously, the law allowed minors to independently consent to receive the human papillomavirus, or HPV, and hepatitis B vaccines. GOP lawmakers said the measure will bring state requirements for these vaccines in line with regulations on other vaccines, but Democrats said the exception in the law was to specifically help children protect their health when in a situation where they cannot talk to their guardian about sexual activity or in cases potentially involving sexual abuse. Democrats and healthcare advocates also opposed the bill because it would restrict access to a cancer prevention tool during a time when the state faces high cancer rates. Advocates representing healthcare providers and organizations told lawmakers HPV is linked with multiple forms of genital cancer, including cervical, penile, anal cancer, and vaginal cancers. Studies have found that the HPV vaccine in particular has been linked with much more lower instances of cervical cancer, particularly when a person receives the vaccination before age 17. Jackie Kale, Iowa Government Relations Director of the American Cancer Society Cancer Action Network, sent a letter to Reynolds in April urging her to veto the proposal, saying it runs contrary to her efforts to address rising cancer rates in the state. Quote, "We share your goal of reducing our cancer rates," Kale wrote. "Unfortunately, this change to state law will reduce access to proven cancer prevention tools and move us in the wrong direction. We encourage you to increase access to safe and effective forms of cancer prevention like the HPV vaccine, as well as improve education and awareness rather than restrict such efforts." House File 57-1 was also signed into law. This measure, referred to as a medical conscious law, allows medical practitioners and healthcare organizations to refuse to participate in or pay for healthcare service that goes against their ethical, moral, or religious beliefs or principles, with exceptions made for emergency medical services. Entities that deny providing or paying for a service based on their beliefs could not be held civilly, criminally, or administratively liable. And in the Iowa gubernatorial race, GOP gubernatorial candidates debate legal immigration and cancer prevention. As Republicans running for Iowa governor took the stage for another debate, the candidates honed in on policy differences regarding issues like legal immigration and addressing Iowa's high cancer rates. Four of the five GOP gubernatorial candidates, farmer and businessman Zach Lawn, former Iowa Department of Administrative Services Director Adam Steen, State Representative Eddie Andrews, and former state lawmaker Brad Sherman, participated in the event, recorded Saturday and aired Tuesday. U.S. Representative Randy Feenstra, who is also running to become the Republican nominee, declined participating in the debate hosted by KCCI and Gray Media. Feenstra also skipped debates held by Iowa Press in April and Moms for Liberty in January. While Iowa has had a Republican governor since 2010, with former Governor Terry Branstad and Governor Kim Reynolds, the candidates shared areas where they saw room for improvement. Iowa's high and growing cancer rate was one of the issues discussed as a top concern for candidates. While Reynolds and the GOP-controlled legislature have taken steps to research the causes driving Iowa's cancer rates higher than the national average, and the surrounding states, the candidate said they would take additional steps to address potential risk factors if elected. Lawn, who has been endorsed by the Make America Healthy Again PAC, said environmental factors were absolutely involved in Iowa having higher rates. He pointed to issues like high nitrate loads in Iowa waterways and farmers' exposure to glyphosate, a chemical pesticide, as factors behind new and increasing cancer instances. He spoke against proposals to provide pesticide companies immunity against failure to warn lawsuits related to consumers developing cancer using their products, and criticized some readings of the Iowa Cancer Registry findings that show farmers have a lower cancer incidence rate than the average state population. That report that came out that said farmers have lower instances of cancer, that is not actually what it says, Lawn said. What it says is they have lower total cancer, and what that's attributed to, per the report, is a healthy lifestyle factor. When you look at the specific cancers that are caused by these products, they are not actually much higher in their cancer rate.
We have to do this because for a long time, large companies have been lying to our farmers about the safety of their products, and we need to get truth on our side. On nitrates, Lawn also said the state needs to do more to incentivize different types of nitrogen application for our farmers, to reduce runoff through refundable tax credits for implementing best practices. Other candidates, including Sherman, said they supported making nitrate reduction methods currently voluntary for farmers required in order to address the state's water quality problems. While he did not specify what kind of requirements he would support, Sherman said he believed there are more stringent requirements in place, saying the issue is a life issue. It is the job of the government to protect life. It is the government's primary job. So yes, government has to be involved, Sherman said. Now, we can do lots of different things to educate people and make it voluntary. But when lives are being threatened, government has to step in. So I think there's a balance there that we have to find. We don't want to force people, but there is a place for governments to step in and regulate and say, quote, we have to protect life. Steen said he believed government has usurped its authority and it jumps into areas that it shouldn't jump into, and said he did not believe a move to, quote, overregulate industries would solve the state's water quality program. He said he believed Iowa farmers were voluntarily working to address the issue and that current rules set by the Iowa Department of Natural Resources and other government entities are inhibiting efforts to reduce nitrate loads. I believe in our farmers. I believe in Iowans, Steen said. I believe they're doing what they're called to do, and I believe that they're doing everything they can do to protect their families and the families across Iowa. Through the DNR, there are adequate rules right now that don't allow proper testing for innovation. Up in northwest Iowa right now, there's products and services that Iowa farmers can use right now that would spot check their nitrates that are being put on, too much or too little, within their fields. DNR regulation does not allow that product and that service to exist, and we need to get rid of those regulations. While all candidates have spoken in support of Trump administration efforts to deport individuals who have committed crimes, the GOP gubernatorial hopefuls also shared differing views on how best approach changes to the legal immigration system, particularly in providing H-1B visas to temporary foreign workers. Andrew said he has worked as a co-pastor for a Hispanic church and worked to help some people get legal immigration status, but believed that more focus needed to be put on American-born workers. Quote, I talked to a young lady who's like 20 years old. Literally 150 applications she put in, and she's just looking for a reasonable wage, Andrew said. And so I think we need to do what we need to do is to prioritize Iowans and Americans here first, and as people come and are welcome and to assimilate into our society and become Americans second. Bond said in a campaign he would support banning H-1B visa holders from being employed by the Iowa state government and universities if elected, and added that he would require state contracts to include information on how many Iowans will be hired, which he said would, quote, be inversely correlated to how many H-1Bs you have, end quote. While some business organizations and employers have pointed to immigrant and foreign workers as a way to address current workforce shortages in the state, Lawn said he believed that the H-1B program is one of the most abused immigration programs that we have, proposing these jobs go to Iowans. The reason is Iowa people will do these jobs. I reject the idea that our people won't do those jobs, Lawn said. We have some of the most hardworking kids in the country. You go to any other state. You graduate from Iowa High School or Iowa College. You give them a resume. It says you're from Iowa. What do they say? We love hiring Iowans. I want to be hiring those Iowans here. That's why we need to bring our kids back home. And that's what we'll be fighting for as governor. Steen said he supported deportation efforts, especially as related to undocumented immigrants that did not have issues with current system in place for legal foreign workers. If they self-report and they're here legally, we know that and they're tracking them, they're paying taxes, I'm all for it, Steen said. The five GOP candidates are appearing on the June 2nd primary ballot, with the victor set to face off against Auditor Rob Sand, who is running unopposed as a Democratic gubernatorial candidate in a 2026 general election. On the education front, Grinnell College faces class action lawsuit alleging privacy violations. Lawsuit focuses on Grinnell's website's alleged use of tracking tools.
A proposed class-action lawsuit has been filed against Iowa's Grinnell College, alleging the school secretly sells, shares, and tracks data collected from users of its website. Attorneys for E.A. Hanfling, a resident of New York, are seeking class-action status for the civil lawsuit they have filed against Grinnell College in U.S. District Court for the Southern District of Iowa. The lawsuit claims the private liberal arts college operates a website through which users can apply for admission and financial aid, create and manage user accounts through college-related portals, and access educational, administrative, and support services. The website allegedly displays a, quote, cookie banner purporting to give users meaningful control over what data the site shares with third parties, with users informed that the site will not use cookies to track users unless they click a button marked, quote, I agree. The lawsuit claims that assurance is false. The website begins placing and transmitting cookies and other third-party tracking technologies capable of intercepting and transmitting users' data, including communications, the moment users visit the website, before they can interact with the cookie banner, the lawsuit asserts. According to the lawsuit, the site's tools collect detailed information from users, including data entered into search fields, forms that are submitted, email addresses, and approximate geolocation information. The site then uses tools which transmit users' sensitive information to the advertising, social media, and analytics companies that designed and operate those same tools, such as TikTok, Meta, Google, and Reddit, the lawsuit alleges. The cookie banner misleads users about the use, sharing, and sale of their data, the lawsuit asserts, adding that the site lulls users into a false sense of security, privacy, and control, while simultaneously enabling third parties to monitor, intercept, and transmit users' online behavior in real time without their consent. The lawsuit alleges that in July of 2024, E.A. Hanfling, visiting the college's website, that his information was then shared with third parties. The lawsuit seeks damages for Hanfling and a punitive class of similar situated users who are allegedly harmed by the site. The unauthorized collection of a person's browsing activity, website interactions, and personal identifiers constitutes an invasion of the most basic expectation of privacy in one's online life, the lawsuit alleges. When a company affirmatively represents that users may control whether their data is sold, shared, or tracked, but then secretly sells, shares, and tracks that data anyway, the misconduct is especially egregious. The lawsuit alleges violations of the New York State's Deceptive Acts and Practices Acts and False Advertising Law, as well as violations of the Federal Wiretap Act and common law violations related to privacy, fraud, and misrepresentation. The law claims the amount in controversy exceeds $5 million, and the number of potential class members is more than 100, giving the federal court jurisdiction in that matter. The plaintiff is represented by West Des Moines attorneys J. Barton Copelrun and Brian O'Marty of Schindler, Anderson, Copelrun, and Weiss. Grinnell College has yet to file a response to the lawsuit. The school's media relations office did not immediately return messages Tuesday seeking comment. ICE sued over alleged FOIA violations related to county jail records. Iowa nonprofit seeks judicial intervention in public records case. An Iowa nonprofit that advocates for the rights of immigrants is suing U.S. Immigration and Customs Enforcement for allegedly violating federal public records laws. Prairie Lands Freedom Fund, a nonprofit organization of immigration attorneys and grassroots advocates that works in Iowa and 10 other Midwestern states, is suing ICE and U.S. District Court for the Southern District of Iowa over the federal agency's alleged failure to comply with provisions of the Freedom Information Act. Prairie Lands alleges it submitted a formal FOIA request to ICE in March 3rd of 2026. The request was for records related to immigration detention contracts, including intergovernmental service agreements and county jails, detention facility inspection records, and any policies that the U.S. Department of Homeland Security and ICE utilize to determine which facilities they contract with to detain non-citizens. ICE ignored Prairie Land's FOIA request entirely until May 11th, the lawsuit claims, when the agency acknowledged receipt of the request and invoked a 10-day deadline extension due to unspecified, unusual circumstances. ICE sought an extension 39 days after its response was already due under the Freedom of Information Act,
than well after the agency had fallen out of compliance. The federal law, the lawsuit asserts, even with the extension, a substantive response to the request would or should have been provided no later than April 14th of 2026, the lawsuit alleges, adding that ICE is now 30 days past that deadline. Since ICE has failed to provide the requested documentation within the statutory time frame of 20 days and only sought to invoke the 10-day extension well past the response deadline, this complaint is now ripe for judicial review, the lawsuit alleges. According to the lawsuit, Prairie Lands also requested records from the U.S. Marshals Service, which responded in a timely manner and provided some of the information that was requested. Prairie Lands says it is now appealing the service's response through administrative channels. In its lawsuit, Prairie Lands notes that ICE contracts with local jails in the Midwest to multiply detention space for detainees held in immigration custody and retains a third-party inspection contractor to conduct regular inspections at the county jails. Prairie Land claims that while ICE asserts that it has made public all facility inspection reports submitted by third-party contractors since May of 2018, there have been no such inspection reports posted to ICE's website since September of 2022. Prairie Lands is now asking a federal judge to assert jurisdiction in the matter, declared ICE's actions to be unlawful, and to order ICE to make the requested records available to Prairie Lands without delay and at no cost. ICE has yet to respond to the lawsuit. And in health care, hospital aide fired for allegedly sleeping in her patient's room. A hospital caregiver who was fired for allegedly sleeping on the job is not entitled to collect unemployment benefits, an Iowa judge has ruled. State records indicate Nicole Hamm was employed as a full-time nurse aide at Mason City's Mercy One North Iowa Medical Center from September 8th of 2025 through March 10th of 2026. On March 8th of 2026, Hamm was allegedly found sleeping in the room of a patient she was supposed to be watching at the time. The hospital alleged that a lead nurse went into the room and found Hamm curled up in a chair with a blanket pulled over her head, according to the findings of a judge who presided over Hamm's recent unemployment benefits hearing. According to the judge's findings, the hospital consulted with one of its visual monitoring technicians, employees who monitor patient room via video to ensure patient safety. The technician watched the live feed video from the patient's room and confirmed Hamm was curled up in a chair with the blanket over her head for several hours, according to the judge's findings. During that same shift, the patient Hamm was charged with watching pulled out her IV tube and exhibited low oxygen levels, which Hamm failed to report, the hospital alleged. After Hamm was fired, she applied for unemployment benefits, which led to the recent unemployment hearing before Administrative Law Judge Brooke Axitos. Ms. Hamm curled up in a chair in the room with the patient she was supposed to be watching and pulled a blanket up over her head, Axitos stated in her ruling denying Hamm benefits. Whether she was sleeping or not, this violates employer's policies and is a serious patient safety risk, as she was not watching the patient during those hours. Iowa Capital Dispatch was unable to reach Hamm for comment. And Iowa Group sues EPA over contaminated water evaluations. Three environmental groups are suing the Trump administration over the Environmental Protection Agency's decision to remove seven Iowa waterways from the state's impaired waters list. Food and Water Watch, the Environmental Council, IEC, and the Environmental Law and Policy Center are asking the U.S. District Court for the Southern District of Iowa to order that the EPA relist the seven bodies of water or require the EPA to issue a final determination. The IEC said that the EPA had previously determined that parts of the Cedar, Des Moines, Raccoon, Iowa, and South Skunk Rivers were contaminated with dangerous nitrate levels months before the waters were removed from the agency's list in July of 2025. In October of 2025, the three environmental groups penned a letter to the EPA urging the agency to reinstate the impairment status of seven Iowa rivers. Danny Replog, a staff attorney for Food and Water Watch, described the EPA's decision as irresponsible. Trump's EPA is enabling an enormous public health crisis in Iowa, Replog said in a news release. While factory farms pollute hundreds of thousands of people's drinking water with dangerous levels of toxic nitrates, the EPA is leaving Iowans out to dry.
Josh Mandelbaum, a senior attorney for the Environmental Law and Policy Center, said in the release that the EPA's decision came during a time when some Iowans were facing an unprecedented water quality crisis. At a time when Iowans were facing a water quality crisis that led to the first ever lawn watering ban in the Des Moines Metro, the EPA removed waters from the impaired waters list, Mandelbaum said. EPA's actions were out of step with the experience of Iowans and the law. It's time for EPA to course correct and come up with a real plan to clean Iowa's dirty waters. Michael Schmidt, the attorney for the IEC, said that the EPA's decision was or has contributed to worsening of health concerns in Iowa. Iowans in cities, towns, and rural areas face worsening health problems due to nitrate concentrations, Schmidt said. Pretending the problem does not exist is not a legal option. Instead, EPA needs to protect Iowans and follow the Clean Water Act by acknowledging that nitrate contaminates drinking water across the state. EPA has until July 13th to respond to the lawsuit. And that brings us to the close of this week's Iowa Capital Dispatch. 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

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And now, let's begin with this week's Iowa Capital Dispatch. Our first article, Those Potholes in Your Street Reveal a Money Problem for Cities and States. Across the country, potholes are more than a seasonal nuisance. They are a visible symptom of aging roads and bridges that many state and local governments say they cannot afford to fully maintain. From local streets in small towns to major urban corridors, transportation agencies are grappling with deferred maintenance, rising construction costs, and limited revenue streams. Even as federal infrastructure dollars increased in recent years, some transportation officials and infrastructure experts say the need continues to outpace available funding. Gas taxes, which historically have largely gone to road repairs, have not kept up with inflation or shifts in vehicle efficiency, including the growing use of fuel-efficient and electric vehicles. The federal gas tax at 18.4 cents per gallon has remained unchanged since 1993. President Donald Trump has proposed temporarily suspending the federal gas tax to provide relief from surging fuel prices because of the Iran war. What states end up doing, partly because resources are limited, is they're sort of triaging the system, said Rocky Moretti, the director of policy and research at TRIP, a nonprofit research group focused on transportation issues. For drivers, the cost of deteriorating roads often becomes clear only after damage occurs, at a time when many Americans are already feeling squeezed by fluctuating gas prices and tire blowouts, bent rims, and suspension repairs that can turn potholes into costly and unexpected expenses. At the same time, some state and local governments are struggling to keep up with repairs while exploring new technologies, including artificial intelligence-powered road monitoring systems, sensors, and camera-equipped vehicles to identify road damage and respond efficiently. Federal transportation data shows that U.S. road conditions have changed little over the past three decades. Nationwide, the share of roadways rated in acceptable condition peaked at about 91% in 1999, but has since declined and averaged around 80% in recent years, leaving roughly one in five roadways in poor condition. In 2024, the latest year with available data, the share of road miles rated in poor condition ranged from 34 to 89% in the five states or jurisdictions with the worst roads: the District of Columbia, Rhode Island, Hawaii, California, and New Mexico. By comparison, the share of roads rated in acceptable condition ranged from 94% to 97% in the five best performing states: Kansas, Tennessee, Indiana, Wyoming, and Vermont. With spring bringing warmer weather and heavier traffic, many transportation agencies have ramped up seasonal repair efforts by launching, quote, pothole blitzes aimed at rapidly filling road damage ahead of the busy summer driving season. Just last month, West Virginia Republican Governor Patrick Morrissey pledged to have potholes across the state filled by the end of May, saying road crews had already patched more than 18,000 miles of potholes since January. New York City also hit a milestone in April, filling 100,000 potholes in the first 100 days under Mayor Zoran Mandani. New Yorkers called in at least 19,406 reports flagging potholes in fiscal 2026 through April, up roughly 88% from at least 10,297 reports during the same period in fiscal 2025, according to the city's 311 data. In Baltimore, crews filled at least 32,000 potholes from late February through mid-March, and the city aims to fill another 25,000 potholes and resurface 10 lane miles mid-July, according to Veronica Macbeth, the director of Baltimore City Department of Transportation.
The agency repaired more than 134,000 potholes in 2025, she said. Potholes are one of those things that is a real pain, Macbeth said. City services are out here trying to get the work done, and we are actively trying to grow deeper partnerships with the state to get larger pots of money to do bigger and more robust infrastructure investments. Potholes form when water seeps into cracks and pavement freezes and expands, then melts and leaves gaps beneath the road surface. As vehicles repeatedly drive over those weakened areas, the pavement breaks apart, creating potholes. The cycle is especially common in regions with frequent freeze-thaw weather swings. Years of that combination of traffic and climate change, where climate action will cause you to have to do maintenance. Things will break down, said Bill Butler, a professor of civil and environmental engineering at the University of Missouri. Poor drainage is also a major factor, Butler said, as moisture and stormwater can significantly weaken pavement over time. The aging transportation systems in many parts of the country can make the problem even worse, as older roads are often more vulnerable to cracking and deterioration. Responsibility for repairing potholes depends on who maintains the roadway. Local streets are often maintained by city or county public works departments, while state departments of transportation typically oversee highways and major roads. Many agencies rely heavily on resident complaints submitted through 311 systems or online reporting tools to identify new potholes, alongside routine inspections and maintenance crews. State and local governments increasingly rely on a patchwork of federal funding and local revenue sources to cover maintenance costs. Research from the Pew Charitable Trust found that state roadways face a combined maintenance and repair shortfall of $86.3 billion over the next decade. Transportation agencies don't have the budget to do proper maintenance practices and stay out ahead of things, so just with the increase of costs and the lack of funding that we've been putting into roads as a nation over the last 30 years, Richard Willis of National Asphalt Pavement Association said. Willis is the industry's group vice president for engineering, research, and technology. The lack of funding often creates a cycle of reactive maintenance, according to experts. Delaying repairs can worsen deterioration as water continues penetrating cracks and weakening pavement foundations, leading to more costly construction later. The last thing you want to do is try to save a buck here and there, kind of kick the can down the road, and push the maintenance back, Butler said. It turns out it's less expensive to do light maintenance more often. Some states and cities are turning to technology to stretch the maintenance dollars further. In Worcester, Massachusetts, city councilor Sata Mitra said he wants the city to become the city with no potholes. Since joining the council earlier this year, Mitra said he has heard repeated concerns from residents about road safety and infrastructure conditions, and is pushing for the city's transportation officials to explore whether artificial intelligence can help detect potholes earlier. It is not only the damage to our vehicle that happens, but also it is a potential health risk, Mitra told Stateline. To underscore how seriously he takes the issue, Mitra even made a T-shirt that reads, quote, "Proud to live in Worcester, a city with no potholes," end quote, which he said he would like to distribute to residents if the city reaches that goal. Worcester is far from alone. Transportation agencies across the country are increasingly experimenting with AI-powered cameras, sensors, and predictive software to identify road damage before it worsens. Supporters say the technology can help agencies prioritize repairs, respond faster, and potentially reduce long-term maintenance costs. But for many cities already struggling with limited budgets, the systems can also come with significant upfront costs. Last week, Chicago announced a partnership with tech company Samsara to test artificial intelligence tools designed to improve road operations. The system will use sensors and video technology to detect and log potholes. Similar technology is also being tested in more than a handful of Massachusetts communities through a pilot program using pothole detection software. In Hawaii, the State Department of Transportation has expanded its, quote, Eyes on the Road initiative, which relies on volunteer drivers equipped with free dash cameras to collect roadway footage statewide. Last year, San Jose, California, released results from an AI-powered road safety pilot project that found
The technology identified potholes with 97% accuracy and roadway debris with 88% accuracy. The pilot, launched in 2023, uses cameras mounted on city vehicles to detect potholes, illegal dumping, and other infrastructure problems. In recent years, some municipalities have upgraded their 311 systems with mobile apps, photo uploads, and GPS-based reporting tools aimed at making them easier and faster to use. But some researchers warn that complaint-based systems can leave behind communities that are less likely to engage with local government reporting tools. A 2024 study published with the Policy Studies Journal found that in Houston, lower-income neighborhoods and communities with larger Black and Hispanic populations submitted fewer 311 pothole complaints despite often having worse road conditions, rather than waiting for roads to deteriorate into major reconstruction projects. Focusing on preventive measures such as crack sealing, resurfacing, and rapid pothole patching can help more. Experts say addressing smaller problems early can extend the lifespan of a road and reduce long-term repair costs and help prevent more dangerous driving conditions. Quote, "If we invest in maintaining what we have, that's the most effective way to preclude the formation of potholes," said George Connor, the deputy director for operations at the Alabama Department of Transportation. Connor also serves as the chair of the Committee on Maintenance with the American Association of State Highway and Transportation Officials. "A prioritized overall preservation is probably the best starting point, but there is no single fix for potholes, especially if you want the repair to last," Connor said. EMT sues Unity Point, alleging sexual harassment and retaliation. The lawsuit claims she was sexually assaulted at work and was later fired. An EMT who worked for Unity Point Health is suing the company, alleging she was the victim of workplace sexual harassment and sexual assault. Kayla Witten is suing Iowa Health Systems, Unity Point Health, Marshalltown Hospital, and EMS supervisor Nick Hines in U.S. District Court for the Southern District of Iowa for alleged civil rights violations. According to the lawsuit, Witten was hired by Unity Point Health in March of 2024 as a full-time emergency medical technician for Unity Point Health, Marshalltown Hospital. As an EMT, Witten allegedly assessed, treated, and transported patients while working under Hines, who directly oversaw all EMTs and paramedics at the hospital. The lawsuit alleges that shortly after she began working at Unity Point, Witten's shift leader, Tanner Jones, began sending her sexually explicit and unwanted messages. Jones repeatedly asked Kayla if she was naked and requested nude photos from her, the lawsuit asserts. Jones's messages were persistent, one-sided, and unwelcome. Between March and September of 2024, Jones' alleged harassment intensified, the lawsuit says. In September of 2024, while Witten was working a shift, Jones entered her sleeping quarters without permission, sat on her bed, and asked if she was naked under the blanket. The lawsuit claims Witten replied no and reminded Jones he had a girlfriend. At that point, the lawsuit alleges Jones tried to pull the blanket off her, climbed on top of her, and attempted to remove her shirt as she repeatedly told him to stop. Jones physically forced himself on her, the lawsuit asserts, and immediately thereafter, Witten reported the incident to Hines and informed him of Jones' alleged harassment and inappropriate messages. Hines allegedly dismissed Witten's concerns and said, quote, "I can't talk to you about those messages. I've already talked to Tanner," end quote. The alleged harassment and assault triggered Witten's pre-existing anxiety and post-traumatic stress disorder and exacerbated her symptoms, the lawsuit claims. According to the lawsuit, on October 23rd of 2024, Witten reported her concerns to Unity Point Vice President Natalie Hunter and also reported that Hines was engaged in what she considered to be inappropriate relationship with a paramedic and had been sending inappropriate Snapchat messages to the staff. Within days, Unity Point allegedly called Witten into Human Services or Human Resources meeting to discipline her for an incident that involved a patient who was in respiratory distress and required care outside of Witten's scope of practice and necessitated the assistance of a paramedic. When the paramedic failed to act, Witten stepped in to assist the patient, leading to disciplinary action, the lawsuit claims.
In February of 2025, Winton broke down emotionally and reached out to Emergency Department Director Heidi Rockwell, the lawsuit alleges. Rockwell warned Winton, quote, "You need to get out or Heinz will have you fired. It is what he does when he does not like you. I have seen it before," end quote, the lawsuit claims. Eventually, Unity Point investigated Winton's complaints, and she allegedly provided copies of the messages from Jones on the night of the alleged assault. The investigation allegedly substantiated Winton's sexual harassment complaint, but deemed the allegation of sexual assault to be, quote, unsubstantiated due to the lack of eyewitnesses. Not long after, the lawsuit alleges, Winton was disciplined for allowing the family of a former patient to tour the emergency services offices and living quarters. Unity Point later removed that discipline only after being notified that the marketing team had already publicly featured Kayla in Unity Point's newsletter and on its social media accounts for her connection with the former patient, the lawsuit asserts. In April of 2025, Witten allegedly texted her supervisor to discuss her taking advantage of the Family Medical Leave Act and was fired that same day for allegedly misreporting her time at work and failing to complete her training. The lawsuit seeks unspecified damages for alleged violations of the Iowa Civil Rights Act related to sexual harassment, disability discrimination, and retaliation. Unity Point Health has yet to file a response to the lawsuit, which was originally filed in state court in January of 2026. A Unity Point spokesperson eventually declined to comment on the case Tuesday, but on Wednesday issued a statement saying, quote, "While we cannot discuss specific details of pending litigation, Unity Point Health takes allegations of this nature very seriously. We remain committed to providing a safe and welcoming environment at all our facilities for all our team members, patients, and the communities we serve," end quote. From the National Front, NAACP Congressional Black Caucus urged college sports boycott in the South over voting rights. The Congressional Black Caucus and the NAACP on Tuesday urged pushback against GOP-led redistricting efforts in southern states via college sports, including a boycott of public universities by athletes and supporters. U.S. House Minority Leader Hakeem Jeffries and fellow Congressional Black Caucus members blasted a bill that sets forth a national framework for college athletes' compensation. But the CBC's backlash went beyond just the legislation, which was yanked from the House's voting schedule this week following unanimous opposition from the major voting bloc. At a press conference outside the U.S. Capitol, the lawmakers rallied behind the NAACP's call earlier Tuesday for black athletes and fans to withhold athletic and financial support from public universities in states that have moved to limit, weaken, or erase black voting representation, following the U.S. Supreme Court's recent ruling in Louisiana v. Calius. The decision from the nation's highest court gutted the Federal Voting Rights Act and has prompted a major redistricting push in southern states that could threaten black representation in Congress. "We are here standing in solidarity with the NAACP and its call for athletes to boycott institutions within the Southeastern Conference that belong to states that have unleashed these Jim Crow-like racially oppressive tactics, which is unacceptable, unconscionable, and un-American," Jeffries said. "We believe that the silence of these institutions is complicity, and we will not stand for it," the New York Democrat added. The SEC, a major athletic conference under the NCAA, includes several member universities located in states that have joined the redistricting wave. The NAACP pointed to Alabama, Florida, Georgia, Louisiana, Mississippi, South Carolina, Tennessee, and Texas as, quote, eight priority states. "In this moment, our democracy is in crisis," says Derek Johnson, president and CEO of the NAACP, at Tuesday's press conference. "This is not about partnership. This is about true representation. And for the NAACP, we will fight with all of you we have in solidarity with the Congressional Black Caucus to ensure that we have representation, or if we don't, we will withhold the talent that play on the football field or on the basketball court," he said. The Student Compensation and Opportunity Through Rights and Endorsements, or SCORE Act, seeks to allow compensation but bars student athletes from being recognized as employees and provide broad antitrust immunity to the NCAA and college sports conferences.
The college sports world continues to grapple with the fallout from the NCAA's 2021 guidelines, which allowed student-athletes to profit from their name, image, and likeness, or called NIL. A federal judge in June of 2025 also approved the terms of a nearly $2.8 billion antitrust settlement that paved the way for schools to directly pay athletes. The college sports landscape is also grappling with gender inequity in NIL deals, a patchwork of state NIL laws, booster collectives, and NCAA's controversial transfer portal, among other issues. House GOP leadership had also pulled the SCORE Act from the House floor in December. In a statement, the CBC said U.S. Representative Shamari Figures, Democrat from Alabama, and Janelle Bynum, Democrat from Oregon, two of the bill's lead sponsors, had been negotiating changes in the legislation to improve it, but pulled their support, and the CBC did so as well. The caucus said its members cannot support legislation that benefits large athletic institutions when their leaders are not speaking out about redistricting and that weakens black representation in government. This is not politics as usual. This is a defining moral moment for our country, the caucus said. For generations, black athletes have helped build college athletics into one of the most powerful and profitable industries in American life. The success, visibility, and cultural influence of major athletic conferences and institutions are inseparable from the talent, labor, leadership, and cultural contributions of black communities. Yet at the very moment, these same communities face coordinated attacks on their democratic representation. Too many leaders across college athletics have chosen silence. The caucus also said it has sent formal letters to SEC Commissioner Greg Sankey, Atlantic Coast Conference Commissioner Jim Phillips, and NCAA President Charlie Baker, demanding immediate engagement and a public response regarding the ongoing assault on black political representation throughout the South and across the nation. Congressional Black Caucus Chair Yvette Clark, a New York Democrat, said the caucus cannot support legislation benefiting major athletic institutions that continue to remain silent while black voting rights and black political power are being systematically dismantled across the South. Jeffries noted that, with respect to the SCORE Act, our position has been clear. If LSU is for it, we're against it. If the University of Alabama is for it, we're against it. If Ole Miss is for it, we're against it. If the University of South Carolina is for it, we're against it. If the University of Tennessee is for it, we're against it. And if the SEC schools are for it, well, we're against it. And from the D.C. Bureau, Republicans targeted blue state districts after U.S. Supreme Court voting rights decision. Republicans on U.S. Senate panel suggested Tuesday a recent Supreme Court decision weakening the Federal Voting Rights Act invalidated U.S. House districts in Democratic states where most residents belong to a racial minority group. Senator Eric Schmidt, a Missouri Republican who chairs the Senate Judiciary Subcommittee on the Constitution, signaled that Republicans will target majority-minority districts in blue states as they seek to maximize their opportunities to reshape the political map ahead of the 2026 midterm elections. GOP-controlled southern states are already rushing forward gerrymanders. Schmidt urged the Department of Justice to crack down on states with maps drawn to protect majority-minority districts. A top DOJ official has suggested the agency support scrutinizing the districts. The demand seems to extend the Supreme Court's April 29 decision that limited states from using race to draw districts. These maps do not become constitutional because they're already in use, Schmidt said. They do not survive because politicians call them voting rights maps. Yet, they will not disappear on their own. The Department of Justice has an obligation to act. The court's Louisiana versus Calais decision gave states the okay to eliminate districts where most residents belong to racial minority groups in the pursuit of a partisan advantage. Alabama, Florida, and Tennessee have advanced new maps, and Louisiana is expected to follow soon. South Carolina is debating its own gerrymander. The new district lines, along with gerrymanders enacted before the Calais decision, could ultimately provide the Republicans with a net gain of upwards of 10 seats. The seats could prove critical as Republicans face political headwinds approaching the midterm elections amid sagging approval numbers for President Donald Trump. A successful legal campaign that forces Democratic states to break apart majority-minority districts could create additional competitive House races. About one-third of all House districts drawn following the 2020 census were majority-minority, according to Ballotpedia analysis. 148 in all. Democrats held 122 as of 2024.
Assistant U.S. Attorney General Harmeet Dhillon, who leads the Justice Department Civil Rights Division, wrote on social media on April 30th that the department continues to prioritize equal protection under the law, including in voting. Dhillon's post came in response to a letter Schmidt sent to DOJ raising similar points to what he said on Tuesday. "Senator, we are on it," Dhillon wrote. Senator Peter Welch, a Vermont Democrat, and the subcommittee's ranking member said the Supreme Court's decision leaves many communities of color with few enforceable tools to fight unfair maps. He called on the Senate to act by passing a federal ban on mid-decade redistricting and partisan gerrymandering. "Our democracy depends ultimately on protecting and preserving the right of individual citizens to pick their politicians, not intensifying the control that politicians have about who the voters are and that they will permit to be involved in the election." Some Republicans have begun to cast majority-minority districts as racist. The loaded rhetoric suggests eliminating these districts is not just politically useful, but also a legal and moral imperative. Missouri, where Republicans hold 6 of the state's 8 congressional districts, exemplifies the new reality under Kallas. The Republican-controlled General Assembly approved a map in September that divides Kansas City in a bid to oust Representative Emanuel Cleaver, a Democrat, who has long represented the city core. State lawmakers left in place a St. Louis area district held by Democratic Representative Wesley Bell, where fewer than half of the residents are white. But some Missouri Republicans have called the district a racial gerrymander and want the General Assembly to split it apart, too. That's the definition of racism, is drawing districts based on the color of one's skin. Missouri Republican Secretary of State Denny Hoskins told reporters last week, "We don't want that in Missouri." The Supreme Court in the Kallas decision did not formally strike down Section 2 of the Voting Rights Act, which prohibits voting practices or procedures that discriminate on the basis of race and other characteristics. In practice, however, it may be effectively impossible for gerrymandering opponents to prove discrimination, voting rights experts say. It begs the question whether or not lawmakers will have to say, quote, "Not only do I not like black voters, but that is the reason why I'm drawing up this piece of legislation." Rebecca Caruthers, president and CEO of the nonpartisan voting rights group Fair Election Center, said in an interview with State's Newsroom days after the release of the Supreme Court opinion. Earlier this month, the Supreme Court cleared away a court order that had blocked Alabama from implementing a map passed by state lawmakers in 2023 that could hand Republicans another seat. A lower court had found the map violated Section 2. In Louisiana, Republican Governor Jeff Landry suspended the state's ongoing congressional primary election in anticipation of a new map that will likely eliminate one of the state's 2 majority black districts. The Supreme Court fast-tracked paperwork on its Kallas decision to clear the way for state lawmakers to act quickly. During Tuesday's Senate hearing, Will Chamberlain, senior counsel at the Article 3 Project, a conservative legal group, said all states with maps drawn to protect minority representation have a clear duty to redraw them using race-neutral criteria. The calendar should be no obstacle, he argued, saying state legislators can be called into special session and primary elections delayed until new maps are in place. The fact that we are well into the 2026 election cycle provides no blanket exemption from these constitutional obligations, Chamberlain said. Kallas has unleashed chaos and already undercut fair representation for black voters. Todd Cox, associate director counsel at the NAACP Legal Defense and Education Fund, told the subcommittee. But he argued the decision doesn't call into question the constitutionality of majority-minority districts or other districts that give voters of color an opportunity to elect candidates of their choice. Cox cautioned against using Kallas to justify targeting majority-minority districts that provide the opportunity, saying it might indicate that states intentionally discriminated against minority voters. U.S. Senate votes to advance resolution limiting Trump war in Iran as Cassidy flips. After voting no 7 times, Senator Bill Cassidy, Republican from Louisiana, flipped and cast the deciding vote to advance a war powers resolution to rein in President Donald Trump's war in Iran without authorization from Congress. In a 50-47 vote, Cassidy joined fellow Republican Senators Lisa Murkowski, Republican Alaska, Susan Collins, Republican from Maine, and Rand Paul, Republican from Kentucky, who had previously supported the measure.
The vote marks the first time a war powers resolution on Trump's Iran conflict has gained enough Republican support to advance to a floor debate. Cassidy's vote to advance the resolution by Virginia Democratic Senator Tim Kaine came just 3 days following a loss in Louisiana.

Republican from Alabama, and John Cornyn, Republican from Texas, did not vote. Earlier Tuesday, Trump endorsed Cornyn's Senate primary runoff challenger and State Attorney General Ken Paxton. Efforts to limit Trump's power on military action in Iran failed last week in both the House and the Senate, though signs of shift among Republicans showed when Murkowski flipped for the first time to support the measure. Trump's war in Iran is making his approval ratings sag as gas prices soar and the operation remains at a stalemate. A New York Times Siena poll released Monday showed the president's approval rating sank to a new low for his second term at 37%. On the question of Iran, 64% of respondents said Trump made the wrong decision on launching the conflict. 13 American service members have died in the war, which Trump launched alongside Israel on February 28th. The latest Pentagon figures reveal 406 service members were injured during Operation Epic Fury, the administration's name for the conflict. According to a report released Monday by the human rights activist in Iran organization, which has an address in Virginia, just over 1,700 individuals, including 307 children, have been killed since the war began. Thousands more have been injured, and the report notes the figures should be understood as minimums. Traffic through the Strait of Hormuz has been choked off since the outbreak of the conflict, causing price spikes in the global oil and in natural gas and fertilizer markets. Americans are paying an average of $4.53 for a gallon of regular gas, according to the AAA. And in state political news, Governor Kim Reynolds signs laws restricting access to abortion pills and HPV vaccine. Medical conscience bill is also signed. Governor Kim Reynolds signed 13 bills into law Tuesday, including several that could impact Iowans' access to reproductive health care. House File 2788. The final bill debated in the Iowa Senate during the 2026 legislative session is a measure restricting access to abortion-inducing medications through telehealth and mail-order prescription services. Under the new law, these medications, such as mifepristone, will have to be prescribed in person. The law, which will officially take effect on July 1st, comes amid a national discussion on access to mifepristone, which is used to terminate pregnancies before 10 weeks and to treat miscarriages via telehealth services. Mail order and telehealth prescriptions for the abortion-inducing drug were temporarily restricted following a U.S. Fifth Circuit Court of Appeals decision in early May in the federal lawsuit of Louisiana versus the Food and Drug Administration. The appeals court decision blocked a 2023 FDA rule allowing the drug to be prescribed and dispensed without an in-person visit with a health care provider. The U.S. Supreme Court decided last week to let telehealth access to abortion medication continue under the current FDA rules as the lawsuit proceeds. The recent U.S. Supreme Court decision is not expected to affect the enforcement of Iowa's restriction on mail order and telehealth prescription for these drugs. According to the Guttmacher Institute, 28 states have restrictions on abortion-inducing medications in place. During debate on the measure, Republican state lawmakers said requiring in-person visits for prescribing these medications will ensure women's safety by stopping black market abortion medications from entering the state. But Democrats and reproductive health care advocates say the law is a means for further restricting abortion access and will make it extremely difficult for people in rural areas to access health care, particularly in areas of Iowa which face maternal and OBGYN health care shortages. The new law additionally specifies that medical treatment for miscarriages and ectopic pregnancies cannot be construed as abortion procedures. Another bill Reynolds signed Tuesday was Senate File 304, which removes a current carve-out in Iowa law that had allowed minors to access vaccines related to sexually transmitted diseases and infections without their guardian's permission. Parental consent is necessary for Iowans under the age of 18 to receive vaccinations in a majority of cases. But previously, the law allowed minors to independently consent to receive the human papillomavirus, or HPV, and hepatitis B vaccines. GOP lawmakers said the measure will bring state requirements for these vaccines in line with regulations on other vaccines, but Democrats said the exception in the law was to specifically help children protect their health when in a situation where they cannot talk to their guardian about sexual activity or in cases potentially involving sexual abuse.
Democrats and health care advocates also opposed the bill.

because it would restrict access to a cancer prevention tool during a time when the state faces high cancer rates. Advocates representing healthcare providers and organizations told lawmakers HPV is linked with multiple forms of genital cancer, including cervical, penile, anal cancer, and vaginal cancers. Studies have found that the HPV vaccine in particular has been linked with much more lower instances of cervical cancer, particularly when a person receives the vaccination before age 17. Jackie Kale, Iowa Government Relations Director of the American Cancer Society Cancer Action Network, sent a letter to Reynolds in April urging her to veto the proposal, saying it runs contrary to her efforts to address rising cancer rates in the state. Quote, "We share your goal of reducing our cancer rates," Kale wrote. "Unfortunately, this change to state law will reduce access to proven cancer prevention tools and move us in the wrong direction. We encourage you to increase access to safe and effective forms of cancer prevention like the HPV vaccine, as well as improve education and awareness rather than restrict such efforts." House File 57-1 was also signed into law. This measure, referred to as a medical conscience law, allows medical practitioners and healthcare organizations to refuse to participate in or pay for healthcare service that goes against their ethical, moral, or religious beliefs or principles, with exceptions made for emergency medical services. Entities that deny providing or paying for a service based on their beliefs could not be held civilly, criminally, or administratively liable. And in the Iowa gubernatorial race, GOP gubernatorial candidates debate legal immigration and cancer prevention. As Republicans running for Iowa governor took the stage for another debate, the candidates honed in on policy differences regarding issues like legal immigration and addressing Iowa's high cancer rates. Four of the five GOP gubernatorial candidates, farmer and businessman Zach Lawn, former Iowa Department of Administrative Services Director Adam Steen, State Representative Eddie Andrews, and former state lawmaker Brad Sherman, participated in the event, recorded Saturday and aired Tuesday. U.S. Representative Randy Feenstra, who is also running to become the Republican nominee, declined participating in the debate hosted by KCCI and Gray Media. Feenstra also skipped debates held by Iowa Press in April and Moms for Liberty in January. While Iowa has had a Republican governor since 2010, with former Governor Terry Branstad and Governor Kim Reynolds, the candidates shared areas where they saw room for improvement. Iowa's high and growing cancer rate was one of the issues discussed as a top concern for candidates. While Reynolds and the GOP-controlled legislature have taken steps to research the causes driving Iowa's cancer rates higher than the national average, and the surrounding states, the candidate said they would take additional steps to address potential risk factors if elected. Lawn, who has been endorsed by the Make America Healthy Again PAC, said environmental factors were absolutely involved in Iowa having higher rates. He pointed to issues like high nitrate loads in Iowa waterways and farmers' exposure to glyphosate, a chemical pesticide, as factors behind new and increasing cancer instances. He spoke against proposals to provide pesticide companies immunity against failure to warn lawsuits related to consumers developing cancer using their products, and criticized some readings of the Iowa Cancer Registry findings that show farmers have a lower cancer incidence rate than the average state population. That report that came out that said farmers have lower instances of cancer, that is not actually what it says, Lawn said. What it says is they have lower total cancer, and what that's attributed to, per the report, is a healthy lifestyle factor. When you look at the specific cancers that are caused by these products, they are not actually much higher in their cancer rate. We have to do this because for a long time, large companies have been lying to our farmers about the safety of their products, and we need to get truth on our side. On nitrates, Lawn also said the state needs to do more to incentivize different types of nitrogen application for our farmers, to reduce runoff through refundable tax credits for implementing best practices. Other candidates, including Sherman, said they supported making nitrate reduction methods currently voluntary for farmers required in order to address the state's water quality problems.
While he did not specify what kind of requirements he would support, Sherman said he believed there are more stringent requirements in place, saying the issue is a life issue. It is the job of the government to protect life. It is the government's primary job. So yes, government has to be involved, Sherman said. Now, we can do lots of different things to educate people and make it voluntary. But when lives are being threatened, government has to step in. So I think there's a balance there that we have to find. We don't want to force people, but there is a place for governments to step in and regulate and say, quote, we have to protect life. Steen said he believed government has usurped its authority and it jumps into areas that it shouldn't jump into, and said he did not believe a move to, quote, overregulate industries would solve the state's water quality program. He said he believed Iowa farmers were voluntarily working to address the issue, and that current rules set by the Iowa Department of Natural Resources and other government entities are inhibiting efforts to reduce nitrate loads. I believe in our farmers. I believe in Iowans, Steen said. I believe they're doing what they're called to do, and I believe that they're doing everything they can do to protect their families and the families across Iowa. Through the DNR, there are adequate rules right now that don't allow proper testing for innovation. Up in northwest Iowa right now, there's products and services that Iowa farmers can use right now that would spot check their nitrates that are being put on, too much or too little, within their fields. DNR regulation does not allow that product and that service to exist, and we need to get rid of those regulations. While all candidates have spoken in support of Trump administration efforts to deport individuals who have committed crimes, the GOP gubernatorial hopefuls also share differing views on how best approach changes to the legal immigration system, particularly in providing H-1B visas to temporary foreign workers. Andrew said he has worked as a co-pastor for a Hispanic church and worked to help some people get legal immigration status, but believed that more focus needed to be put on American-born workers. Quote, I talked to a young lady who's like 20 years old. Literally 150 applications she put in, and she's just looking for a reasonable wage, Andrew said. And so I think we need to do what we need to do is to prioritize Iowans and Americans here first, and as people come and are welcome and to assimilate into our society and become Americans second. Bond said in a campaign he would support banning H-1B visa holders from being employed by the Iowa state government and universities if elected, and added that he would require state contracts to include information on how many Iowans will be hired, which he said would, quote, be inversely correlated to how many H-1Bs you have, end quote. While some business organizations and employers have pointed to immigrant and foreign workers as a way to address current workforce shortages in the state, Lawn said he believed that the H-1B program is one of the most abused immigration programs that we have, proposing these jobs go to Iowans. The reason is, Iowa people will do these jobs. I reject the idea that our people won't do those jobs, Lawn said. We have some of the most hard-working kids in the country. You go to any other state. You graduate from Iowa High School or Iowa College. You give them a resume. It says you're from Iowa. What do they say? We love hiring Iowans. I want to be hiring those Iowans here. That's why we need to bring our kids back home. And that's what we'll be fighting for as governor. Steen said he supported deportation efforts, especially as related to undocumented immigrants that did not have issues with current system in place for legal foreign workers. If they self-report and they're here legally, we know that and they're tracking them, they're paying taxes, I'm all for it, Steen said. The five GOP candidates are appearing on the June 2nd primary ballot, with the victor set to face off against Auditor Rob Sand, who is running unopposed as a Democratic gubernatorial candidate in the 2026 general election. On the education front, Grinnell College faces class action lawsuit alleging privacy violations. Lawsuit focuses on Grinnell's website's alleged use of tracking tools. A proposed class action lawsuit has been filed against Iowa's Grinnell College, alleging the school secretly sells, shares, and tracks data collected from users of its website. Attorneys for E.A. Hanfling, a resident of New York, are seeking class action status for the civil lawsuit they have filed against Grinnell College and U.S. District Court for the Southern District of Iowa. The lawsuit claims the private liberal arts college operates a website through which users can apply for admission and financial aid,
create and manage user accounts through college-related portals, and access educational, administrative, and support services. The website allegedly displays a, quote, cookie banner purporting to give users meaningful control over what data the site shares with third parties, with users informed that the site will not use cookies to track users unless they click a button marked, quote, I agree. The lawsuit claims that assurance is false. The website begins placing and transmitting cookies and other third-party tracking technologies capable of intercepting and transmitting users' data, including communications, the moment users visit the website, before they can interact with the cookie banner, the lawsuit asserts. According to the lawsuit, the site's tools collect detailed information from users, including data entered into search fields, forms that are submitted, email addresses, and approximate geolocation information. The site then uses tools which transmit users' sensitive information to the advertising, social media, and analytics companies that designed and operate those same tools, such as TikTok, Meta, Google, and Reddit, the lawsuit alleges. The cookie banner misleads users about the use, sharing, and sale of their data, the lawsuit asserts, adding that the site lulls users into a false sense of security, privacy, and control, while simultaneously enabling third parties to monitor, intercept, and transmit users' online behavior in real time without their consent. The lawsuit alleges that in July of 2024, Ia Hanfling, visiting the college's website, that his information was then shared with third parties. The lawsuit seeks damages for Hanfling and a punitive class of similar situated users who are allegedly harmed by the site. The unauthorized collection of a person's browsing activity, website interactions, and personal identifiers constitutes an invasion of the most basic expectation of privacy in one's online life, the lawsuit alleges. When a company affirmatively represents that users may control whether their data is sold, shared, or tracked, but then secretly sells, shares, and tracks that data anyway, the misconduct is especially egregious. The lawsuit alleges violations of the New York State's Deceptive Acts and Practices Acts and False Advertising Law, as well as violations of the Federal Wiretap Act and common law violations related to privacy, fraud, and misrepresentation. The law claims the amount in controversy exceeds $5 million, and that number of potential class members is more than 100, giving the federal court jurisdiction in that matter. The plaintiff is representative by West Des Moines attorneys J. Barton Copelrun and Brian O'Marty of Schindler, Anderson, Copelrun, and Weiss. Grinnell College has yet to file a response to the lawsuit. The school's media relations office did not immediately return messages Tuesday seeking comment. ICE sued over alleged FOIA violations related to county jail records. Iowa nonprofit seeks judicial intervention in public records case. An Iowa nonprofit that advocates for the rights of immigrants is suing U.S. Immigration and Customs Enforcement for allegedly violating federal public records laws. Prairie Lands Freedom Fund, a nonprofit organization of immigration attorneys and grassroots advocates that works in Iowa and 10 other Midwestern states, is suing ICE in U.S. District Court for the Southern District of Iowa over the federal agency's alleged failure to comply with provisions of the Freedom Information Act. Prairie Lands alleges it submitted a formal FOIA request to ICE in March 3rd of 2026. The request was for records related to immigration detention contracts, including intergovernmental service agreements and county jails, detention facility inspection records, and any policies that the U.S. Department of Homeland Security and ICE utilize to determine which facilities they contract with to detain non-citizens. ICE ignored Prairie Land's FOIA request entirely until May 11th, the lawsuit claims, when the agency acknowledged receipt of the request and invoked a 10-day deadline extension due to unspecified unusual circumstances. ICE sought an extension 39 days after its response was already due under the Freedom of Information Act, and well after the agency had fallen out of compliance, the federal law, the lawsuit asserts. Even with the extension, a substantive response to the request would or should have been provided no later than April 14th of 2026, the lawsuit alleges, adding that ICE is now 30 days past that deadline. Since ICE has failed to provide the requested documentation within the statutory time frame of 20 days and only sought to invoke the 10-day extension well past the response deadline, this complaint is now ripe for judicial review, the lawsuit alleges.
According to the lawsuit, Prairie Lands also requested records from the U.S. Marshals Service, which responded in a timely manner and provided some of the information that was requested. Prairie Lands says it is now appealing the service's response through administrative channels. In its lawsuit, Prairie Lands notes that ICE contracts with local jails in the Midwest to multiply detention space for detainees held in immigration custody and retains a third-party inspection contractor to conduct regular inspections at the county jails. Prairie Lands claims that while ICE asserts that it has made public all facility inspection reports submitted by third-party contractors since May of 2018, there have been no such inspection reports posted to ICE's website since September of 2022. Prairie Lands is now asking a federal judge to assert jurisdiction in the matter, declared ICE's actions to be unlawful, and to order ICE to make the requested records available to Prairie Lands without delay and at no cost. ICE has yet to respond to the lawsuit. And in health care, hospital aide fired for allegedly sleeping in her patient's room. A hospital caregiver who was fired for allegedly sleeping on the job is not entitled to collect unemployment benefits, an Iowa judge has ruled. State records indicate Nicole Hamm was employed as a full-time nurse aide at Mason City's Mercy One North Iowa Medical Center from September 8th of 2025 through March 10th of 2026. On March 8th of 2026, Hamm was allegedly found sleeping in the room of a patient she was supposed to be watching at the time. The hospital alleged that a lead nurse went into the room and found Hamm curled up in a chair with a blanket pulled over her head, according to the findings of a judge who presided over Hamm's recent unemployment benefits hearing. According to the judge's findings, the hospital consulted with one of its visual monitoring technicians, employees who monitor patient room via video to ensure patient safety. The technician watched the live feed video from the patient's room and confirmed Hamm was curled up in a chair with the blanket over her head for several hours, according to the judge's findings. During that same shift, the patient, Hamm, was charged with watching, pulled out her IV tube, and exhibited low oxygen levels, which Hamm failed to report, the hospital alleged. After Hamm was fired, she applied for unemployment benefits, which led to the recent unemployment hearing before Administrative Law Judge Brooke Axitos. Ms. Hamm curled up in a chair in the room with the patient she was supposed to be watching and pulled a blanket up over her head, Axitos stated in her ruling denying Hamm benefits. Whether she was sleeping or not, this violates employers' policies and is a serious patient safety risk, as she was not watching the patient during those hours. Iowa Capital Dispatch was unable to reach Hamm for comment. And Iowa Group sues EPA over contaminated water evaluations. Three environmental groups are suing the Trump administration over the Environmental Protection Agency's decision to remove seven Iowa waterways from the state's impaired waters list. Food and Water Watch, the Environmental Council, IEC, and the Environmental Law and Policy Center are asking the U.S. District Court for the Southern District of Iowa to order that the EPA relist the seven bodies of water or require the EPA to issue a final determination. The IEC said that the EPA had previously determined that parts of the Cedar, Des Moines, Raccoon, Iowa, and South Skunk Rivers were contaminated with dangerous nitrate levels months before the waters were removed from the agency's list in July of 2025. In October of 2025, the three environmental groups penned a letter to the EPA urging the agency to reinstate the impairment status of seven Iowa rivers. Danny Replog, a staff attorney for Food and Water Watch, described the EPA's decision as irresponsible. Trump's EPA is enabling an enormous public health crisis in Iowa, Replog said in a news release. While factory farms pollute hundreds of thousands of people's drinking water with dangerous levels of toxic nitrates, the EPA is leaving Iowans out to dry. Josh Mandelbaum, a senior attorney for the Environmental Law and Policy Center, said in the release that the EPA's decision came during a time when some Iowans were facing an unprecedented water quality crisis. At a time when Iowans were facing a water quality crisis that led to the first ever lawn watering ban in the Des Moines Metro, the EPA removed waters from the impaired waters list, Mandelbaum said. EPA's actions were out of step with the experience of Iowans and the law. It's time for EPA to course correct and come up with a real plan to clean Iowa's dirty waters. Michael Schmidt, the attorney for the IEC, said that the EPA's decision was or has contributed to worsening of health concerns in Iowa.
Iowans in cities, towns, and rural areas face worsening health problems due to nitrate concentrations, Schmidt said. Pretending the problem does not exist is not a legal option. Instead, EPA needs to protect Iowans and follow the Clean Water Act by acknowledging that nitrate contaminates drinking water across the state. EPA has until July 13th to respond to the lawsuit. And that brings us to the close of this week's Iowa Capital Dispatch. 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

0: All right, here we go on this Friday, the 22nd of May, 2026, leading into Memorial Day weekend. You're listening to the Talking Information Center. It is time now to begin the reading of the Wall Street Journal. And on Friday, per usual, we say hello to George and Steve.
1: Thank you, John Shea, and welcome to the Wall Street Journal. We're very pleased to be here to read for you this morning. We'll begin with a What's News column on the far left side of the front page of the Journal. These are news briefs, probably all of which we'll get to in detail as we move through the paper today. IMAX is in the early stages of exploring a sale and has approached entertainment companies as potential buyers as premium theatrical experiences grow faster than the overall box office. Walmart reported strong sales growth for the most recent quarter and said rising fuel prices could draw more cash-strapped low-income shoppers. Major U.S. stock indexes rose with the S&P 500 and NASDAQ advancing 0.2 and 0.1 respectively, and the Dow gaining 0.6% to a record. Business activity in the U.S. grew at a steady pace in May, while slowing in Europe and Asia as energy costs have risen. Data platforms and other social media providers reached a settlement with a Kentucky school district over accusations that they intended to addict young people. The Breakfast Club, the influential morning radio show co-hosted by Charlemagne the God, I have no idea who that is, will be streamed live on Netflix, making it the service's first daily live program. ExxonMobil struck back at two proxy advisory firms opposed to the company's plan to move its legal home to Texas from New Jersey. Deere, that's the tractor maker, Deere posted higher fiscal second quarter sales as growth in its construction equipment business helped offset weakness in its production agriculture segment. And finally, a drug developed by Eli Lilly delivered clinically meaningful weight loss in a phase 3 clinical trial. Good morning, Steve. Good
2: morning, George. And here's a little recap on some activity in Wall Street on yesterday's. Investors focus on space, quantum chips. IBM shares rocket 12% to lead the Dow Industrials to a record level of 50,285.66, article by Jared Midovich. While shoppers look for deals at the store, traders are looking to the stars. Spaceships and quantum chips are becoming the latest objects of investors' fascination and the latest opportunity to exist in a world away from warning signs about U.S. consumers and fickle peace talks between the U.S. and Iran. Taken together, there's a sharpening contrast in markets between the wartime inflation surge and the promise of AI, aerospace, and emerging tech, which benefited Thursday from NVIDIA's strong earnings, federal investment in quantum computing, and SpaceX's leap towards the biggest IPO in history. It's really a dichotomy when you look at the consumer, said Ken Mahoney, chief executive of Mahoney Asset Management. International Business Machines stock soared 12%, helping lead the Dow Industrial average to 50,285.66, its first record close since February 10th. IBM's rally came after it. It was said it would create a new company called Anduron that would become America's first pure-play quantum foundry. In all, nearly a dozen quantum companies are due to receive a U.S. government investment, equity stake, or both. With a $1 billion federal incentive in hand, Anduron will help the nation solidify its leadership at the center of a thriving new quantum industry that is estimated to generate as much as $850 billion in economic value by 2040, IBM said. Shares of Global Foundries, which works on specialized chips for quantum computing and will receive a government grant, rocketed 15% to a record. The Trump administration's $2 billion investment in the quantum industry signaled confidence in businesses at the cutting edge of quantum computers, which can solve problems much faster than traditional computers. Walmart was the worst performer in the blue chip index, sliding 7.3% after the retail giant forecast earnings slightly below expectations in the current quarter and noted that high gasoline prices were causing stress among some consumers. Throughout the week, a chorus of America's biggest retailers, including TJ Maxx and Target, have pointed to signs of increasingly budget-conscious customers. In its own earnings report published Tuesday, Home Depot said homeowners are pulling back on large, expensive projects, opting to renovate just the kitchen, for instance, rather than the whole house. The outlook for consumer sentiment, already measured at all-time lows this month by the University of Michigan, isn't getting any rosier, with oil prices still near $100 a barrel and the average gas price above $4.50 a gallon. Brent crude futures briefly rose to $108 a barrel on Thursday before falling on reports of progress toward a peace deal between the U.S. and Iran. This is a little messed up here on the wording. Let me try to figure this out. SpaceX move toward a blockbuster IPO rippled throughout Wall Street, lifting space-focused companies like AST, Space Mobile, and Virgin Galactic up more than 7%. Despite the bullish trends in tech, the NASDAQ composite gained only 0.1% Thursday, trailing the S&P 500's 0.2% gain. George.
1: Musk set to keep firm control of SpaceX after it goes public. Supervoting shares, Texas law make it hard to fire CEO and limit investor suits. It's written by Becky Peterson. Elon Musk holds so much power at SpaceX that it is nearly impossible to fire him or make other significant corporate changes without his support. That isn't going to change for investors in the company's initial public offering. Musk will have a near unprecedented level of control at a public company of its valuation, which is expected to reach at least, wait for it, $1.5 trillion. The SpaceX founder, who serves as chairman, chief executive, and chief technical officer, controls about 85% of the voting power at the satellite builder, rocket launch provider, and artificial intelligence developer. The structure remedies some of the frustrations that Musk has faced running Tesla. In its 16 years on Wall Street, the electric vehicle maker has been a lightning rod for shareholder lawsuits and activist calls for Musk's dismissal. The executive has complained at times that he dislikes running a public company. SpaceX's ownership structure gives different rights to various groups of investors. Individual investors will be able to buy Class A shares, which have just one vote apiece. Meanwhile, Class B shares carry 10 votes for each share owned. According to securities filing Wednesday, Musk holds around 94% of Class B shares. Google and Facebook both put in place super voting shares before they went public, granting their founders a level of outsized control. In both cases, shareholders had other ways to take action. They could sue in state court in Delaware, where the companies were incorporated, or sell their shares. In the case of SpaceX, however, there are restrictions that could make it virtually impossible for most shareholders to sue the company. The first is a provision allowed under state law in Texas, where SpaceX is based, which prevents lawsuits from shareholders collectively representing less than 3% of the stock issued. The second is an arbitration requirement that restricts investors from banding together to file class action suits. They're essentially closing off every possible avenue for shareholders to have any influence at all, said Ann Lipton, a law professor at the University of Colorado, Boulder. In the filing, SpaceX made its case for keeping Musk happy. Mr. Musk has been and continues to be a driving force behind our growth, innovation, and operational success, the company wrote in its investor prospectus. When Tesla went public in 2010, it issued a single class of stock with one vote per share owned. That structure has led to colorful campaigns to sway institutional and retail shareholders alike during the company's annual meetings. Steve.
2: And this is the capital account column that appears regularly in the Wall Street Journal by Greg Ipp. Dangerous brew rattles bond markets. The question for bond markets isn't why yields rose so much in the past week, but why this didn't happen sooner. Government borrowing everywhere, and especially in the U.S., has been out of control for years. Inflation in the U.S. has been stuck above the Federal Reserve's 2% target since 2022. Add in heavy corporate borrowing to fund the AI buildout, and you wonder why long-term interest rates aren't higher. To be sure, the sell-off, when bond yields go up, their prices go down, has been mild in the scheme of things. The 30-year Treasury yield hit a 19-year high of 5.18% Tuesday before falling back the next two trading days. Meanwhile, the more closely watched 10-year yield at 4.584% on Thursday was lower than in October 2023. Yields reached 5% in 2023 in great part because of the Fed's short-term interest rate target was even higher at 5.25% to 5.5%. Today, the Fed's rate target is 1.75 percentage points lower. Fading hopes of more Fed cuts drove the recent surge in yields. But the bigger driver over the past year is that investors want more compensation for lending over many years instead of a few months. That reflects a judgment that debt, inflation, and populism, all prominently at work in the past week, are going to be around for a while. They don't mean a bond market crisis in the offing, but together they are likely to put upward pressure on interest rates for years to come. Before 2020, elected leaders usually preached the virtues of austerity, even if they didn't practice it much. Since then, they have responded to almost every shock by borrowing more. President Joe Biden's 2021 stimulus was followed by President Trump's 2025 tax cuts. His administration projects the budget deficit rising 16% this fiscal year to $2.1 trillion. Trump has requested a record $1.5 trillion for the Pentagon for next year. That is a lot of debt for investors to absorb. From 2023 through 2026, U.S. deficits will have averaged 6.2% of gross domestic product, unprecedented outside war, recessions, or emergencies. That's up from 4.8% average from 2010 to 2019, and 2.3% from 2002 to 2007. The response to the inflation increase from the war with Iran may bring about yet more borrowing. Sanae Takachi was elected Prime Minister of Japan last year with a formidable majority, but hasn't used the resulting political capital to shrink Japan's massive debt. Indeed, in the past week, she added a new budget. She said a new budget might be in order to extend relief to families hit by higher energy prices, which sent Japanese bond yields up sharply. In the U.S., Trump has proposed suspending the federal gasoline tax, which would cost $3.5 billion a month, according to the Committee for a Responsible Federal Budget. The rise of populists on the left and right make any serious attempt to reduce deficits even more remote. Despite a huge parliamentary majority, British Prime Minister Keir Starmer faces stiff resistance to spending cuts from his Labour Party's left wing. His leadership may soon be challenged by Greater Manchester Mayor Andy Burnham, a socialist who has said Britain should not be in hock to the bond market. That prospect fed the recent rise in British yields. Until 2020, big economic shocks tended to push inflation lower. China's entry into the World Trade Organization, the U.S. mortgage crisis, the euro crisis, the shale oil revolution, the initial wave of the COVID-19 pandemic. Central banks often fought to keep inflation from slipping below their 2% targets by keeping short-term rates near zero and buying bonds. Investors accepted low returns on bonds because bonds acted like insurance, rising in price when stocks fell and central banks intervened. Since then, the shocks have tended to push inflation higher. The supply chain disruptions following COVID, Russia's invasion of Ukraine, Trump's tariffs, and the closure of the Strait of Hormuz. We think of these as one-off events, after which inflation will naturally return to 2%. But what if they are symptoms of a world more prone to supply shocks because of war, geopolitical rivalry, protectionism, populism, and extreme weather? As the shocks accumulate, the public may expect higher inflation indefinitely. In the latest scenario, central banks will regularly need to raise rates to return inflation to 2%, the opposite of before 2020. Bonds won't insure against falling stocks, so investors will demand higher yields. Deficits and inflation, treated so far as separate and distinct, may feed off each other. Anxiety about the cost of living has eroded politicians' popularity everywhere, making them even less willing to propose cuts to government benefits or higher taxes. If the Fed must repeatedly raise rates, that adds to deficits. The Committee for a Responsible Federal Budget estimates the rise in rates, if sustained for a year, would add $200 billion to deficits over a decade. Leaders might pressure central banks against raising rates, which would also lead to higher inflation. Kevin Warsh, to be sworn in as Fed Chair Friday, though he thought he could cut rates as AI boosted productivity and cut costs, and he might yet. One supportive sign? There is no cost pressure coming from the labor market. Remarkably, despite debt, tariffs, oil, and Trump's attacks on Fed independence, bond investors remain sanguine about inflation. Beyond the next few years, they see it returning to around 2%. That's a comforting vote of confidence in Warsh. But earning that confidence may mean overseeing higher rates that either he or Trump thought likely, which a mixture of debt, populism, and inflation just might require. George.
1: Senate rebels against Trump over fund. GOP ditches vote on immigration over concerns about $1.8 billion pot of money, shared by Lindsey Wise, Richard Rubin, and Siobhan Hughes. Washington. Senate Republicans broke with President Trump over his administration's plan to create a $1.8 billion settlement fund to pay people who claim political persecution, with widespread opposition forcing party leaders Thursday to abandon votes on immigration enforcement funding. The contentious fund is a Trump priority after he alleged for years that his supporters, including those prosecuted over the January 6, 2021 attack at the Capitol, had been targeted unfairly by the Biden administration. But its creation by the Trump administration ran into blowback in the Senate, and the immigration enforcement bill gave them leverage to dig in their heels. "I don't like the fund at all," said Senator John Curtis, Republican of Utah, who added he didn't think any guardrails could fix it. Senator Tom Tillis, Republican of North Carolina, a frequent target of Trump criticism who is retiring, called it a payout pot for punks. With no resolution in sight, Senate Majority Leader John Thune, Republican of South Dakota, sent senators home for their week-long Memorial Day recess, putting the Republican-led Congress on course to miss Trump's deadline to have the Immigration and Customs Enforcement and Border Patrol measure on his desk by June 1. "Passing the measure obviously became a more complicated and bumpy path than we had hoped for," said Thune, who had raised his own concerns about the fund and said his colleagues had, quote, "very legitimate questions." Opposition to what Trump's Justice Department called an, quote, anti-weaponization fund went far beyond the handful of GOP senators who have spoken up publicly and made up far more than half of Senate Republicans, according to people familiar with the matter. The fight comes as Republicans are growing nervous about their prospects for the midterms and their ability to pass any significant legislation before November. The president's move this week to target another GOP senator, John Cornyn of Texas, for political extinction rattled many Republicans whose loyalty to the White House had been steadfast. Asked at the White House Thursday if he was losing control of Senate Republicans, Trump responded, "I really don't know. I can tell you only I do what's right." Republicans had been aiming to pass a $70 billion multi-year package for ICE and Border Patrol this week and send it to the House. Some GOP senators then pushed for adding language to the bill that would curtail the anti-weaponization fund, crossing Trump. Lawyers also were bracing for potential Democratic amendments that would force them to take a public stand on the fund. Acting Attorney General Todd Blanche, Trump's former personal lawyer, was dispatched Thursday morning to Capitol Hill to brief lawmakers on the fund and listen to their concerns. But the two-hour closed-door meeting didn't win over Republican dissenters, and lawmakers left looking glum. So the nation's top law enforcement official is asking for a slush fund to pay people who assault cops? Utterly stupid, morally wrong, take your pick, said Senator Mitch McConnell, Republican of Kentucky, the former GOP leader who is retiring after this term. Senator Lisa Murkowski, Republican of Alaska, described the mood in the Blanche meeting as, quote, challenging. She said the announcement of the fund by Blanche earlier this week dropped the bomb in the middle of a pretty well-planned-out process to pass the immigration package. The fund is a byproduct of a lawsuit that Trump had filed against the administration he runs. Trump then dropped the suit in advance of a federal judge's deadline in exchange for the creation of the fund and an announcement by Blanche that pending tax audits of Trump and his businesses would cease forever. Steve?
2: And U.S. mortgage rates reach a nine-month high, article by Nicole Friedman. Mortgage rates this week rose to the highest level since August. More bad news for home shoppers during what is usually the busiest time of the year for home sales. The average rate on a 30-year fixed mortgage rose to 6.51% this week, from 6.36 last week, Freddie Mac said Thursday. Higher mortgage rates and expensive home prices are keeping many would-buy buyers on the sidelines. Rising costs in many places for home insurance and property taxes have also spooked buyers. Mortgage rates dipped below 6% in February, boosting expectations for a busy spring after three straight years of lackluster activity. The war in Iran and subsequent rise in oil prices have led to worries about inflation and dampened expectations for the spring home buying season. Existing home sales were flat in April, well below economists' expectations. Each uptick in rates narrows the pool of buyers who can make the numbers work, said Anthony Smith, senior economist at Realtor.com, which is operated by News Corp, parent of the Wall Street Journal. Even a small change in mortgage rates can affect a buyer's purchasing power. A buyer with a $2,500 a month budget and a 20% down payment can afford to buy a roughly $400,000 home at a 6% mortgage rate, according to real estate brokerage Redfin. With a 6.5% rate, that same buyer can afford $384,000 home. Mortgage rates are still lower than they were a year ago. Mortgage applications for home purchases fell last week compared with the previous week, but rose 8% year over year, according to the Mortgage Bankers Association. George.
1: Studies suggest diet drugs stall cancer. It's written by Xavier Martinez. The world's most popular weight loss and diabetes drugs are linked to a powerful new possible benefit, better outcomes for cancer patients. Four new studies suggest that people taking so-called GLP-1 drugs like Novo Nordisk's Ozempic and Eli Lilly's Mounjaro saw reductions in tumor progression, lower overall chance of death, and less risk of developing breast cancer. It's really provocative that they showed in several cancers that people who took these drugs seem to have a lower risk of their cancer returning, said Dr. Jennifer Ligibel, it's Ligibel, breast oncologist at Dana-Farber Cancer Institute, not involved in the studies. One study from researchers at the Cleveland Clinic Cancer Institute tracked more than 10,000 patients with early-stage cancers who started GLP-1 drugs after diagnosis and compared their disease progression to those on a different diabetes medication. Those on GLP-1s were less likely to see their cancer spread. In lung cancer patients, the rate of progression to advanced disease was cut roughly in half, 10% in GLP users versus 22% in the comparison group. Breast cancer patients showed a similar pattern with progression rates of 10% versus 20%. Colorectal and liver cancers also showed statistically significant reductions. Given millions of Americans are on GLP-1s, it's obviously quite important that we immediately understand what the potential anti-tumor effects could be, said Dr. Mark Orland, a resident at Cleveland Clinic, who will present the study at the American Society of Clinical Oncology annual meeting this month. The cancer impact would add to the benefits that researchers credit to GLP-1 drugs. In addition to reducing blood sugar and spurring weight loss, they are approved for reducing the risk of heart attacks and strokes, and in testing for helping with sleep apnea and damping addictive behaviors. The drugs also have turned Novo Nordisk and Eli Lilly into two of the world's most valuable drug companies. These studies were observational, which differs from studies of drugs' intended effects. Instead, people were already taking the drugs for diabetes or obesity, and researchers gleaned insights from medical records. More research is needed to confirm the results. Other studies specifically looked at breast cancer, examining both whether GLP-1 users were less likely to develop the disease and whether they did live longer after diagnosis. An analysis from the University of Texas MD Anderson Cancer Study of more than 137,000 patients found that more than 95% of GLP-1 users were alive after 5 years, compared with 89.5% of non-users. A University of Pennsylvania study of nearly 95,000 women undergoing breast imaging found those that had taken a GLP-1 were about 25% less likely to be diagnosed with breast cancer, even after accounting for age, weight, and other factors. Steve.
2: And the business and finance section brings us this article. Walmart sees stressed shoppers. Retailer reports higher sales but worries about impact of fuel prices. Article by Sarah Nassauer. For the first time since 2022, Walmart shoppers fill their tanks with an average of less than 10 gallons a trip at its gasoline stations. That's an indication of stress, said Chief Financial Officer John David Rainey in an interview. The headline consumer is reasonably healthy, but when you look underneath, the pressure is uneven. The retailer on Thursday reported strong sales growth in the most recent quarter and noted that rising fuel prices could draw more cash-strapped low-income shoppers. In this environment, Walmart plans to keep prices low to grab share, but could lift prices later if fuel costs stay high, he said. The company also largely left its financial expectations for the rest of the year unchanged. That was a disappointment for some investors, who sent shares down 7.3% on Thursday, its biggest percentage drop since 2023. The retailer was the worst performer in the Dow Jones Industrial Average. The company said that higher tax refunds to shoppers in the most recent quarter likely muted some of the impact of higher fuel costs on its results. Meanwhile, higher-income shoppers are gravitating toward Walmart's fast online delivery services and more premium selection in categories such as fashion and beauty, said Rainey. The dynamics push Walmart sales higher, with U.S. comparable sales, those from stores and digital channels operating for at least 12 months, up 4.1% in the 3 months ended May 1st from a year earlier. Sales rose in its major segments and online, the company said. It's a familiar pattern for Walmart. The retailer has often benefited in times of economic trouble as shoppers look for bargains. Consumer sentiment in the U.S. has fallen to record levels in recent months as higher gasoline prices have exacerbated shoppers' concerns about the economy. But wage and employment figures have held strong. The national average price for regular gasoline is now $4.56, according to AAA, a sharp rise from $3.18 a year ago. Rainey said the company's full-year sales would land in the upper end of its earlier expectations of a 3.5% to 4.5% increase. The company said that for the current quarter, it expects sales to increase by 4% to 5%. It said earnings would be between 72 cents and 74 cents a share, slightly below analyst expectations. Analysts said some investors see Walmart's recent success as already reflected in its stock or hope for higher full-year estimates. The stock was up 17% this year through Wednesday. Walmart's results add to a string of sales growth figures from retailers in recent days, while executives say they are watching the macroeconomic environment carefully for changes. On Wednesday, Target reported its first solid quarterly sales lift in years. Under new chief executive John Furner, who took the helm earlier this year, Walmart has continued to push its push to grow faster through some of its newer businesses, such as online delivery and advertising. Earlier this year, Walmart lost its crown to Amazon.com as the country's largest company by annual revenue. On Thursday, Walmart said its e-commerce sales, which include advertising revenue, grew by 26% in the most recent quarter, pushed higher by growth of its advertising business and third-party sales online. Global e-commerce sales represent nearly a quarter of Walmart's total sales. Net revenue rose 7.3% to $177.8 billion in the most recent quarter. Walmart has filed for a tariff refund, Rainey said, but doesn't expect a massive windfall from that effort. The company estimates it paid around $2.4 billion in tariffs that the Supreme Court deemed illegal, he said, less than 1% of last year's U.S. sales. Walmart said higher fuel prices increased the value of its inventory and ate into profit as transportation costs to stock stores and deliver online orders rose. Those costs were offset by higher sales and bigger gains from its non-retail businesses, such as advertising, the company said. Net income grew nearly 19% to $5.3 billion in the most recent quarter. George.
3: Stellantis focuses on light trucks and affordable brands. This is written by Christopher Ott. Stellantis, the automaker conglomerate with a sprawling portfolio of brands, will focus most of its investments for the U.S. market into its Jeep and Ram divisions while introducing more cars under $40,000, according to a turnaround plan outlined for investors Thursday. Jeep and Ram are said to be two of Stellantis' four key brands, with the other two being its mainstream European makes, Peugeot and Fiat. Under Chief Executive Antonio Filosa's $70 billion revival plan, the four will receive 70% of the company's product investments. Those include plans for more affordable new cars, a problem that has plagued Stellantis' U.S. dealers in particular, In North America, Stellantis plans to grab a bigger share of the market with 11 all-new vehicles, including 7, quote, under the $40,000 range and 2 under $30,000. Without doing anything different, we can grow by just showing up in more segments, said Tim Kaniskis, head of Stellantis' North American brands. Under the plan, the Chrysler brand, a storied nameplate currently down to selling only one minivan, will receive 3 new compact SUVs, at least one of which will start under $30,000. The company also plans to add compact and mid-sized trucks to its Ram franchise, which currently sells

0: also criticized the company's array of brands, which have historically competed for investment and capital even as sales declined in key markets. Stellantis shares closed up 0.4% on Thursday. The plane unveiled Thursday will be the yardstick for Felosa, an Italian veteran of Fiat Chrysler that took over Stellantis nearly a year ago. Felosa said the strategy, quote, is the result of months of disciplined work across the company and is designed to drive long-term profitable growth. Felosa succeeded Carlos Taveras, the founding chief executive who left Stellantis in December 2024 after presiding over worsening performance in the U.S. market and the large electric vehicle investments. Encouraged by profit surges during the COVID-19 pandemic, Stellantis focused on higher-priced, higher-margin trucks and SUVs, but this left dealers with a glut of unsold vehicles and a dearth of affordable options. Steve.
1: And this is the Streetwise column that appears regularly in the Wall Street Journal by James McIntosh. Blame AI for dividends death. The dividend yield in the S&P 500 is on the verge of an all-time low, and dividend investing has proved deeply disappointing. Blame artificial intelligence. Excitement about the prospects for the new technology has encouraged companies to plow their profits back into capital spending rather than paying them out to shareholders, while boosting interest in stocks whose profits and dividends are merely hopes for the distant future. The result has made the oldest way of picking dividend stocks, selecting steady payers that increase the divvy every year, lag behind the index by the most over 3 years since the peak of the dot-com bubble in March 2000. I measured this using the S&P 500 Dividend Aristocrats Index, which buys only stocks in the S&P that have increased their dividend every year for a quarter of a century. The idea is that these stocks are conservatively run businesses able to generate cash for shareholders, whatever the economy does. Investors might be reinvesting dividends if they don't need the income. If they want income, there's a problem. Dividends in the S&P are only just over 1% and only a whisker above their lowest ever in 2000. Even the Dividend Aristocrats yield only 1.3%. It is important to note that this approach isn't about buying stocks with a high dividend, which is often a sign of a troubled company about to slash its payout. Rather, it is a bet that slow and steady wins the race. Until the pandemic, steady dividends worked brilliantly. Big tech stole the limelight in the years of zero interest rates when alternatives such as value stocks were crushed. But the Dividend Aristocrats managed to beat the wider index as long as those steady divas were reinvested. Something an ordinary investor can do automatically by updating the setting in their brokerage account. That hasn't been the case more recently. Even with dividends reinvested, the Dividend Aristocrats are barely higher than 18 months ago, while half the 20 best-performing stocks this year don't pay divvies at all, including the two best, chipmakers SanDisk and Intel. Investors who focus on divvies have missed the AI boom. The question for investors, is this a feature or a bug? It's tough when you miss out on stunning gains, but steady-as-she-goes investors might be happy if it also means missing out on the huge drops that often follow frothy periods in the market. A small part of the problem is that Dividend Aristocrat Index is equal-weighted, but it has done terribly even compared with the equal-weighted S&P, which is in itself lagging behind the normal market value-weighted index. The idea behind dividend investing is that the need to pay out each and every year instills financial discipline, preventing expensive flights of fancy by the C-suite. Big takeovers, a new headquarters, or heavy spending on the latest fad are great ways to boost the CEO's ego and get headlines, but soak up shareholder money for what often turns out to be a disappointing return. Add in requirement to keep paying out through good times and bad, and the approach weeds out businesses super sensitive to the economic cycle or in sectors prone to disruption. In the jargon of investing, these are quality companies with a bias against extreme growth stocks, names like Walmart, Coca-Cola, and S&P Global itself. Usually that works out. The danger is this time is different. Bulls buying into AI stocks have driven up the shares of many companies that don't even have

0: have a 25-year track record, let alone a 25-year record of paying dividends. They're also preparing to welcome three giant, mostly money-losing initial public offerings, SpaceX, OpenAI, and Anthropic. Naturally, dividend investors miss out. Missing out on innovative companies hurts. And if AI proves to be a new industrial revolution, as many believe, investors who look past dividends for guidance will miss the new companies leading the charge. If this is a bubble, missing it is exactly the feature a slow and steady investor should want. If AI lives up to the hopes of the bulls, dividend interest investing will be, if not dead, in an even deeper slumber. George.
1: Meta deal averts trial on claims of youth addiction. It's run by Aaron Mulvaney and Megan Bobrowski. Meta Platforms reached a settlement with a Kentucky school district over accusations that social media companies intentionally designed their platforms to addict young people, becoming the last major platform to resolve the case and avert a coming trial. The settlement, announced Thursday, spares the companies from a June jury trial that was poised to be the first among more than 1,200 lawsuits brought by school districts alleging student mental health harms caused by Meta, TikTok, Snap, and Alphabet's YouTube. The cases are consolidated in federal court in Oakland, California, but will be tried individually. Breathe It, it's Breathitt School District, reached the settlement for an undisclosed amount. The district is located in rural eastern Kentucky and had roughly 1,700 students enrolled in the 24-25 school year, according to the National Center for Education Statistics. A Meta spokesman said, "We've resolved this case amicably and remain focused on our longstanding work to build protections like teen accounts that help teens stay safe online, while giving parents simple controls to support their families." Meta declined to disclose the settlement amount. Lawyers for the school districts in the federal case said in a statement, "Our focus remains on pursuing justice for the remaining 1,200 school districts who have filed cases." Meta was the last of the tech companies to reach a settlement with the district. TikTok, Snap, and YouTube all settled the case last week, according to court filings. The school district was poised to be the latest test in the landmark litigation against school media companies, social media companies, which have long been insulated by federal protections from third-party content posted on their platforms. Operating from a novel legal theory, a wave of lawsuits by individuals, districts, and state attorneys general argue that design choices such as infinite scrolling and push notifications, as well as algorithms meant to boost engagement, are causing mental health problems in young people. The districts are arguing that the platforms cause anxiety, depression, and self-harm, which led to schools diverting significant resources toward counseling, monitoring software, and repairing damages. They're asking for monetary damages and for companies to change their features. Thursday's agreement represents the first time that Meta has settled one of the suits, a shift from what it was saying as recently as 2 months ago. Steve.
0: And from the Heard in the Street section of today's Wall Street Journal, even at $5 trillion, NVIDIA is underappreciated. Competition is growing, but the AI chipmaker's sluggish stock doesn't give enough credit for its strong position. NVIDIA is no longer the only AI chip game in town, but it is the largest by far, and the likelihood that it will be that way for the foreseeable future should count for something. It hasn't counted for much lately. Despite strong financial reports and more blowout spending forecasts from its largest customers, NVIDIA has been one of the weakest chip stocks this year. The company's latest results posted Wednesday afternoon don't seem likely to shift that pattern. The occasion marked the 14th consecutive quarter that NVIDIA's revenue and operating income beat Wall Street's targets, according to data from FactSet. The stock still fell nearly 2% in Thursday's trading. There's a mix of reasons for what UBS analyst Tim Akuri describes as a marked apathy among investors on the AI powerhouse. At its closing market cap of $5.4 trillion ahead of Wednesday's report, NVIDIA is already the world's most valuable company by a wide margin. The gap with Google parent Alphabet now sits at more than $700 billion. And that is a company with a massive search advertising business, a fast-growing cloud computing arm, highly competitive AI models, and a burgeoning artificial intelligence chip business of its own. NVIDIA is no longer the shiny new thing, as it has now been 3 full years since demand for AI infrastructure started showing up in the company's financial reports. Investors instead have been gravitating to what Morgan Stanley analyst Joe Moore described as secondary and tertiary AI beneficiaries that are also benefiting from the booming investment cycle. Intel shares have soared more than 200% this year, while memory chip maker Micron is up more than 150% and nearing the trillion-dollar threshold. Still, NVIDIA's uniquely strong business prospects and the relative bargain multiple for its stock should warrant a closer look from investors. No other company of NVIDIA's scale is growing as rapidly, and that growth is accelerating. NVIDIA projected revenue hitting $91 billion for the current fiscal quarter ending in July, which represents a near doubling in sales from the same period last year. The average year-over-year growth rate for public companies generating at least $50 billion in quarterly revenue is 14%, according to data from S&P Global Market Intelligence. NVIDIA is indeed facing more competition in its core market. AI computing needs are diversifying from the GPU chips that are the company's stronghold, creating an opportunity for CPU chips from companies like Intel, AMD, and ARM. NVIDIA is addressing that with its own CPU chip that it will sell decoupled from GPU systems for the customers who prefer that option. The company said on Wednesday's call that it has visibility to nearly $20 billion in CPU revenue this fiscal year. That is just below the $22 billion that Intel's data center business is expected to generate for the same period. But the GPU will remain the workhorse of AI for some time. This was even evident in a much-heralded IPO filing of SpaceX on Wednesday. SpaceX specifically touted its Colossus data centers that are using NVIDIA's most state-of-the-art system called Grace Blackwell. These GPU clusters help form the backbone of the company's xAI business, which recently landed a deal with Anthropic that has the Ascendant AI lab paying over $1 billion a month for the next 3 years for computing resources. The risk is that SpaceX and the IPO filing from OpenAI could divert even more attention away from NVIDIA as investors jockey for exposure to new AI names. But they should watch where the money actually goes. SpaceX spent $12.4 billion on capital expenditures last year for xAI, triple what it spent in its actual space business, and said it expects spending to remain substantial going forward, even as free cash flow remains in negative territory. Elon Musk's rocket company will be just one more thing sending NVIDIA sales to the moon. George.
1: IMAX hunts for buyer in entertainment field. It's run by Ben Fritz and Jessica Tunkel. IMAX is exploring a sale and has approached entertainment companies as potential buyers, according to people familiar with the situation. The sale process is in early stages and may not result in a deal, the people said. IMAX's search for a buyer comes as premium theatrical experiences are growing faster than the overall box office. Movies have grossed about $2.9 billion domestically this year, the highest total for the comparable period since before the pandemic, according to Box Office Mojo. Premium screens, including IMAX, accounted for 16% of ticket sales in the U.S. and Canada through early April, compared with 13% during the same period in 2021, according to data firm Entelligence. IMAX, the best known of the premium cinema brands, accounted for 5.2% of domestic box office sales last year, compared with 3.2% in 2019, according to the company. It has taken big shares of hits like Avatar, Fire and Ash, and Project Hail Mary that were tailored for its screens and marketed as spectacles worth seeing in the best theaters. At an investor meeting in December, IMAX chief executive Rich Gelfond said his firm will be, quote, an incredibly valuable player, either as a wholly differentiated publicly traded company or as part of a larger company. Gelfond recently returned to work part-time after taking medical leave due to a serious bout of pneumonia. IMAX stock has risen about 40% since last summer, though it is down 7% so far this year. Its market cap is about $1.85 billion, making it a relatively small acquisition for most buyers. Max shares rose more than 9% in after-hours trading following the Wall Street Journal's report. One big question would be whether a Hollywood company that bought IMAX would favor its own movies over those from competitors. Every studio releases movies on IMAX and fights with rivals to secure the premium screens when multiple films open simultaneously. Steve.
0: And this is from the opinion pages of today's Wall Street Journal. Natural gas is escaping into thin air. Article by Fred Krupp. As consumers around the world tighten their belts in the face of rising inflation and energy prices, the global oil and gas industry is letting enough natural gas to power Japan, South Korea, and Australia for a year escape, literally, into thin air. The International Energy Agency recently reported that the oil and gas industry loses 120 billion cubic meters of methane to leaks and intentional releases, while another 150 billion cubic meters is flared off because operators haven't built the infrastructure to bring it to market. With war continuing in the Middle East, the IEA concluded that the world could save 200 billion cubic meters a year, a volume exceeding the total natural gas that moved through the Strait of Hormuz in 2025. Letting gas vanish is an expensive inefficiency. From the manufacturing hubs of Asia to the industrial centers of Europe, the high cost of energy is acting as a stealth tax on everything from groceries to home heating. Wasted natural gas is also damaging the climate. Unburned gas consists primarily of methane, a potent greenhouse pollutant. When released into the atmosphere, it has more than 80 times the 20-year warming power of carbon dioxide. The solutions are straightforward. Oil and gas companies should tighten valves, close hatches, replace worn and faulty equipment, ensure equipment is well-maintained, end routine flaring, and track emissions to know how much gas is escaping from where. These fixes are often require only modest capital. In many instances, the captured gas provides a return on investment that can offset the initial costs. According to the IEA, around 70% of fossil fuel methane emissions could be reduced with current technologies, more than half of it at zero net cost. Investors are eyeing the opportunity as well. At a recent Group of Seven meeting, Nordea Asset Management pushed for clear, stable methane policies, while PIMCO called for capital to fund abatement. Multilateral institutions are also stepping in. The World Bank recently approved a $10.6 million grant for Uzbekistan's national oil company to repair leaks across its aging transmission network. Companies must pursue rigorous emissions measurement and credible mitigation plans that treat gas waste as lost revenue. To accelerate these projects, the natural gas industry can use public and private financing. Investors should make financing methane reductions a priority, consistent with the consensus of nearly 200 countries at the 2023 United Nations Climate Change Conference in Dubai. Government financial institutions and purchases of gas should align policy, finance, and market demand to address the problem of gas waste. There is a lot to be learned from the evolution of offshore energy safety and transport, where rigorous zero-harm protocols transformed oil spills from a frequent occurrence into a rare failure. By treating methane waste with the same gravity as a fire or a blowout, the industry can eliminate a major liability, addressing the world's immediate energy needs efficiently and responsibly. George.
1: Advance Auto Parts logged sales increase, surveyed by Kelly Clunan. Advance Auto Parts logged its strongest quarterly same-store sales growth in 5 years, with the company pointing to strength in its pro channel. The car parts seller also backed its guidance for the full year, though it noted near-term demand could fluctuate as high gas prices weigh on consumers' budgets. Stock jumped 14% to $58.62 in trading Thursday. Shares have soared nearly 50% in the year to date. Advance Auto Parts said same-store sales rose 3.5% in the fiscal first quarter, topping analyst forecasts for a 1.9% increase, according to FactSet. By channel, comparable sales grew by a mid-single-digit rate in the pro channel, which caters to professional installers. The company said it saw particularly strong demand from its Main Street Pro customers, a key area of focus lately as it works to improve parts availability, including with an expanded assortment of in brakes and undercar parts. In the company's do-it-yourself channel, or DIY, same-store sales rose by a low single-digit rate, with demand weighed down as consumers' budgets come under the pressure from inflation, the company said. First quarter profit came in at $24 million, or 39 cents a share, compared with $24 million, or 40 cents a share, a year earlier. Sales edged up to $2.61 billion from $2.58 billion last year. Steve.
0: Construction spurs deer sales. Article by Nicholas G. Miller. Deer posted higher fiscal second quarter sales as growth in the company's construction equipment business helped to offset weakness in its production agricultural segment. The company reiterated its fiscal year guidance for net income of $4.5 billion to $5 billion. Shares fell 5.2% to $531.35 in trading on Thursday. Deere said it recorded a recovery of $272 million from tariff refund claims accepted by the U.S. Customs and Border Protection after the Supreme Court struck down President Trump's emergency tariffs in February. For the quarter, the company posted net income of $1.77 billion, or $6.55 a share. Net sales and revenue rose 5% to $13.37 billion. Net sales in the company's production and precision agricultural business fell 14% to $4.5 billion. Deere has struggled from an extended slowdown in the tractor business with farmers cutting back on big-ticket purchases amid elevated interest rates and a challenging farming market. Meanwhile, construction and forestry sales rose 29% to $3.79 billion. In February, the company said it was seeing a continuing recovery in demand in that segment. It now expects construction and forestry net sales to be up 20% for the fiscal year, up from its prior forecast of 15%. It maintained its outlook for small agricultural net sales to be up 15%. As we address ongoing challenges with global agricultural markets, our comprehensive portfolio continues to drive market share expansion and support our targets for sustained growth, said Chief Executive John May. For the quarter, the company posted net income of $1.77 billion. George.
1: Thanks, Steve. Exxon blasts proxies in Texas fight. Company claims advisory firms have conflict of interest over relocation plan. It's run by Colin Eaton. ExxonMobil is striking back at two proxy advisory firms opposed to the company's plan to move its legal home to Texas from New Jersey, its latest clash over shareholder governance issues. The U.S. oil giant says Glass Lewis and Institutional Shareholder Services have a conflict of interest in recommending that investors vote against Exxon's proposed plan to re-domicile in Texas, given their ongoing legal battle with State Attorney General Ken Paxton. They're fighting over a Texas law that requires proxy advisors to disclose their motivations for their recommendations. Exxon is running full-page ads in major newspapers, including the Wall Street Journal, to make its case. The company, which has been incorporated in New Jersey since 1882, relocated its headquarters to Texas from New York City in 1989. We're not surprised the two dominant proxy advisor firms, ISS and Glass Lewis, are against our redomiciliation to Texas, the ads read. But we are surprised both firms didn't disclose their ongoing litigation with the Texas Attorney General under their conflict of interest policies. Glass Lewis and ISS are arguing the move would eliminate investor protections established under New Jersey law. Exxon has said it isn't adopting any elective provisions of the Texas corporate statute that weaken shareholder rights. Investors will vote on the relocation plans at next Wednesday's annual meeting. There is no conflict of interest, a Glass Lewis spokeswoman said. Glass Lewis's proxy research, including our approach to assessing the governance implications of reincorporation proposals, is entirely separate from our lawsuit challenging Texas Senate Bill 2337, which is a matter of public record and has been disclosed on our website. In July, Glass Lewis and ISS sued Paxton's office over its enforcement of a 2025 Texas law requiring proxy advisors to disclose when their recommendations are based on non-financial factors such as environmental considerations. They argued the law violated their First Amendment rights and won preliminary injunctions against its enforcement last summer. The fight continues to heat up. Paxson, who is in the middle of a contentious GOP primary race for Senate, on Wednesday filed a lawsuit against ISS for allegedly misleading investors. He claims the firm is giving priority to its own environmental, social, and governance agenda over the fiscal well-being of its clients. In a statement announcing the suit, Paxson said ISS is trying to, quote, obstruct Exxon's planned move to Texas. A spokesman for ISS said it would defend itself in court against Paxson's allegations, which ISS says lack merit. Thanks so much for listening. Please be sure to join us next week for more editions of The Wall Street Journal, and have a great Memorial weekend.

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1: This is the Washington Post for Friday, the 22nd of May, 2026. This is Drew and Mike, and we'll be reading from the front section of today's edition. Senate GOP, frustrated with Trump's $1.8 billion payout fund, delays vote on ICE money. This is an article by Gerald Dillard, Riley Began, and Theodoric Meyer. Republicans postponed their plans to pass tens of billions of dollars in additional funding for immigration enforcement agencies Thursday after widespread frustration over a new $1.8 billion anti-weaponization fund derailed the bill. Senate Republicans peppered Acting Attorney General Todd Blanche with questions about the payout fund during a lunch meeting Thursday, according to two Senate GOP aides familiar with the meeting, including who would be eligible for the money and what guardrails would exist to prevent people convicted of attacking the Capitol on January 6, 2021, from benefiting. The two aides who spoke on the condition of anonymity to describe internal negotiations said Blanche did not adequately answer those questions. Senate Republicans didn't feel they could move forward with their funding bill without a plan on how or whether they would address the new fund in the legislation, they said. White House officials need to help with this issue because we have a lot of members who are concerned, Senate Majority Leader John Thune, a Republican from South Dakota, told reporters after the meeting. Republicans had been rushing to finish the legislation before they leave for a week-long Memorial Day recess. President Donald Trump had told lawmakers to complete the funding bill by June 1st. Senators were already going to strike their plans to include in the bill $1 billion for security in the East Wing Modernization Project. As the administration refers to Trump's proposed ballroom, and underground renovation, as multiple Republican senators made clear they wouldn't support it. The bill could lose only three GOP votes and still succeed if all senators were voting. The administration's new fund to compensate people who believe they were victims of weaponization by the Justice Department was created Monday when Trump agreed to drop his family's lawsuit against the IRS in exchange for the creation of the fund and an agreement to bar audits of his family's, and his business's past taxes. Thune's decision to send senators home without passing the bill caps a week in which Trump and Senate Republicans have found themselves at odds more than at any other point in the president's second term. Many Senate Republicans were shocked when Trump endorsed Ken Paxton, the attorney general who is challenging Senator John Cornyn, a Republican from Texas, in a primary runoff next week over their long-serving colleague. That came after Senator Bill Cassidy, a Republican from Louisiana, lost his primary to a Trump-endorsed opponent. But almost nothing Trump has done since returning to office has aroused more opposition among Senate Republicans than the Justice Department's move to set up a fund that would dole out taxpayer money to people who claim to be victims of the federal government, with few additional details. Thune acknowledged Thursday that Trump's role in Cornyn's and Cassidy's races inflamed the reaction to the fund. I think it's hard to divorce anything that happens here from what's happening in the political atmosphere around us, he said. There's a political component to everything we do around here, so yeah, you can't disconnect those things. A Justice Department official confirmed that Blanche talked with Republican senators to explain that the Justice Department fund for Trump allies had nothing to do with the immigration enforcement funding bill. Democrats who opposed the bill criticized Republicans for the delay. The Republican Party is in complete disarray, Senate Minority Leader Charles E. Schumer, a Democrat from New York, said on the Senate floor. They're in complete meltdown. They can't come to an agreement with each other. They're angry with each other. The blow-up over the payout fund is a surprising setback for Republicans' strategy to fund immigration and customs enforcement as well as Border Patrol without Democratic votes. The bill is intended to fund ICE and Border Patrol through the rest of Trump's term. It would be the conclusion of a month-long debate between Republicans and Democrats over funding the immigration agencies that started in January amid the administration's immigration surge in Minneapolis. Lawmakers agreed to fund the rest of the Department of Homeland Security through a bipartisan measure that passed last year, leaving only ICE and Border Patrol to be funded through the party-line reconciliation bill. Reconciliation bills bypass the filibuster's 60-vote threshold but must adhere to strict rules. All but two Republican senators voted last week to support the budget resolution, the first step in the time-consuming process of passing the legislation. Republicans had sought to include $1 billion in the bill for presidential security, including security measures related to the ballroom that Trump is trying to build where the east wing of the White House once stood. But the ballroom security funding has run into roadblocks. The Senate parliamentarian rejected Republicans' attempt to include it on Saturday, ruling it did not comply with the budget rules to which the bill must adhere to allow Senate Republicans to pass it without Democratic support. Trump on Wednesday called for firing the parliamentarian, but even if the parliamentarian had signed off on the measure, Senate Republicans said they did not have enough votes to pass the bill with funding for the Secret Service and the ballroom. A handful of Senate Republicans have shown an increasing willingness to break with Trump less than 6 months ahead of the midterm elections. Cassidy and three other Republicans voted Tuesday to advance a war powers resolution that would block Trump from further strikes on Iran. "We want to support the president every time it's good policy and good politics, and never if it's bad policy, both politics or both," Senator Tom Tillis, a Republican from North Carolina, told reporters. "This is about our elections. There's not a presidential election on the ballot." There has also been bipartisan pushback in the House of Representatives against a payout fund. Representatives Brian Fitzpatrick, a Republican from Pennsylvania, and Tom Suozzi, a Democrat from New York, introduced a bill Thursday to bar federal money from being used to pay out claims through the new fund. Securing a vote on the bill would require support from House Speaker Mike Johnson, a Republican from Louisiana, or a successful discharge petition signed by a majority of House members. Mike?
2: Thank you, Drew. Trump's allies are already lining up to apply for his $1.8 billion fund. January 6 rioters, George Santos, Mark McCloskey, and Rod Blagojevich, a wide range of figures, are eyeing the president's new settlement fund by Merrill Cornfield. Mark McCloskey is eagerly awaiting for details to emerge on how to apply for the Trump administration's new $1.8 billion settlement fund, both for himself and for the January 6 rioters he represents as a lawyer. "Everybody's very excited about it," McCloskey said. "It's the first ray of light we've seen in a long time." McCloskey gained national notoriety in 2020 after viral videos showed him and his wife standing outside their St. Louis home pointing guns at demonstrators protesting racial injustice. The next year, the couple pleaded guilty to misdemeanor charges. Even though he was pardoned by the Missouri governor, McCloskey said his reputation was damaged. Google results described him as former personal injury lawyer, even though he still practices, so he is considering applying for the anti-weaponization fund. Since that incident in 2020, one of his legal causes has been aiding people prosecuted for their actions during the January 6, 2021 insurrection at the U.S. Capitol. Last year, he said he advocated for a fund to support those charged, meeting with Justice Department officials to make the case for compensation similar to that given to the families of the victims of the September 11, 2001 terrorist attacks. McCloskey and other pro-Trump attorneys say they are awaiting key information about the fund from the administration, including who will be eligible, how much money each claimant can receive, and who will be in charge of disbursing the cash. As for who might be compensated, Vice President J.D. Vance told reporters on Tuesday that anybody can apply for it, including Democrats. The fund is widely expected to go toward people charged in the January 6th attack, those who say they were wrongly prosecuted by the Biden administration, and those who tried to help President Donald Trump overturn the results of the 2020 election. Lawyers for those Trump supporters have said their clients are interested in making claims. Former Republican Congressman George Santos, who had his sentence for identity theft and wire fraud commuted by Trump last year, said Wednesday that he was considering applying for the fund, but that he wasn't seeking compensation. He said he wanted an apology from the government for what he is, what he alleged was selective prosecution. It's not a monetary issue for me. I'm not injured. I'm able to maintain income, Santos said. I want to correct the record. I think it's a great avenue to do so. Former Illinois Governor Rod Blagojevich, who was pardoned by Trump after he was convicted for trying to sell President Barack Obama's vacant Senate seat in 2011, said he hasn't yet considered whether he might apply for the fund. But he said he believes more needs to be done to hold accountable the prosecutors who brought the case against him, whom he described as the liars and the dirty, dirty cheats of the world, to quote Taylor Swift. Till I die, I'm not going to stop seeking vindication, he said. If this is the vehicle, I haven't given it much thought. Peter Ticktin, a Florida-based attorney, said he is in touch with hundreds of January 6 defendants and expects many to seek compensation. He said that could include people such as Andrew Tock, who is suing the federal government, alleging that he was mistreated during his detention after the Capitol attack and wrongly injected with estrogen while he was held in prison. Tock went to the Capitol in 2021 while on pretrial release for a child solicitation case in Texas. A police officer accused him of attacking officers with bear spray when the crowd rushed past a police barricade. After he was released from prison following Trump's pardon last year, Tock pleaded guilty to a second-degree felony in relation to his previous charges, but served no additional time in prison, although he registered as a sex offender as part of the deal. On Tuesday, Acting Attorney General Todd Blanche was asked by Senator Chris Van Hollen, a Democrat from Maryland, during congressional testimony whether he would commit to rules preventing certain offenders from being eligible, describing the case of Andrew Paul Johnson, who was sentenced to life in prison for child molestation after he was pardoned for January 6 offenses. He was accused of telling children that he would give them a share of the restitution he expected to earn after his January 6 conviction. Blanche did not directly say whether he would commit to such a rule and disputed the basis of the question, saying no fund existed at the time of Johnson's claims. Ticktin also represents Tina Peters, a former Republican county clerk in Colorado who was convicted for her role in a scheme to breach the security of election equipment in an effort to find evidence that the 2020 election was stolen. Trump said he pardoned Peters, a symbolic gesture since she was convicted of state crimes rather than federal crimes, and following the president's declaration, Colorado Governor Jared Polis granted her clemency. Vance suggested on Tuesday that Peters might be among those eligible for the fund, even though her prosecution was brought by the state and not the federal government. Ticktin said he wasn't sure what the vice president had in mind, but that he would be seeking more information and expected the fund to help other former Trump aides who sought to overturn the results of the 2020 presidential election, including Roger Stone, Peter Navarro, and Mark Meadows. This was magnanimous of the president to make sure the money that would go to his wallet would go to the American patriots, Ticktin said. Yvonne St. Cyr, who crawled through a Senate office window to enter the Capitol on January 6, was sentenced to 2.5 years in prison in order to pay thousands of dollars in restitution and fines before Trump pardoned her last year. She said in an interview that the money is hers, and that she will be seeking compensation through the fund since she has been banned from driving for Lyft or using Airbnb. Family friends criticized her, and she lost her marriage when she went to prison, she said, adding that the real vindication will only happen when the media and banks collapse and the administration finally proves the 2020 election was stolen. I hope I get $10 million, but the dollar collapses like it should, she said. Drew?
1: Thank you, Mike. U.S. bears brunt of Israel's missile defense, Pentagon assessments show. This is an article by John Hudson. The U.S. military has depleted much of its inventory of advanced missile defense interceptors after expending far more high-end munitions defending Israel amid hostilities with Iran than Israeli forces use themselves, according to Defense Department assessments described to the Washington Post. The imbalance, according to three U.S. officials who spoke on the condition of anonymity to discuss sensitive security matters, underscores the extent to which Washington has shouldered the burden of countering Iranian ballistic missile strikes during Operation Epic Fury and raises questions about U.S. military readiness and security commitments around the world. The United States launched more than 200 Terminal High Altitude Area Defense, or THAAD, interceptors in defense of Israel, roughly half the Pentagon's total inventory, along with more than 100 Standard Missile 3 and Standard Missile 6 interceptors fired from naval vessels in the eastern Mediterranean, said the U.S. officials, who, like others in this article, spoke on the condition of anonymity to discuss sensitive security matters. By contrast, Israel fired fewer than 100 of its Arrow interceptors and around 90 David's Sling interceptors, some of which were used against less sophisticated projectiles fired by Iran-backed groups in Yemen and Lebanon. Military analysts said the data described to the Post offers a rare window into how the United States and Israel work together. The numbers are striking, said Kelly Grieco, a senior fellow at the Stimson Center. The United States absorbed most of the missile defense mission, while Israel conserved its own magazines. Even if the operational logic was sound, the United States is left with roughly 200 THAAD interceptors and a production line that can't keep pace with demand. The shortage of U.S. interceptors has alarmed U.S. allies in Asia, particularly Japan and South Korea, which rely on the United States as a deterrent to potential threats from North Korea and China. That bill risks coming due in theaters that have nothing to do with Iran, said Grieco. U.S. and Israeli officials routinely tout their close cooperation and the strength of Israel's multi-layered U.S. defense system, but the Defense Department assessments suggest a more lopsided dynamic. In total, the U.S. shot around 120 more interceptors and engaged twice as many Iranian missiles, said a U.S. administration official. If the United States and Israel resume hostilities against Iran in the coming days, as President Donald Trump has threatened to do, the U.S. military is likely to expend an even greater share of interceptors because of a recent decision by the Israeli military to take some of its missile defense batteries offline for maintenance, said an administration official. The imbalance will likely be exacerbated if fighting restarts. In a statement, the Pentagon defended the balance of military resources used between Israel and the United States. Ballistic missile interceptors are just one tool in a vast network of systems and capabilities that comprise a layered and integrated air defense network, said Sean Parnell, the Pentagon's chief spokesman. Both Israel and the United States carried the defensive burden equitably during Operation Epic Fury, which saw both countries employ fighter aircraft, counter UAS systems, and various other advanced air and missile defense capabilities with maximal effectiveness. The Israeli government also defended the approach. Operations Roaring Lion and Epic Fury were coordinated at the highest and closest levels to the benefit of both countries and their allies, the Israeli embassy in Washington said in a statement. The U.S. has no other partner with the military willingness, readiness, shared interest, and capabilities of Israel. Since the start of the conflict on February 28, the U.S. and Israel have worked together closely, killing Iran's supreme leader and scores of senior Iranian military and political leaders, while laying waste to Iran's navy and air force. Israeli Prime Minister Benjamin Netanyahu was central to persuading Trump to go to war, promising an offensive that would inspire regime change and rid the country of its ability to develop a nuclear weapon, said U.S. officials. But tensions have grown between the two allies as the war has proven more challenging than either leader anticipated. Iran's closure of the Strait of Hormuz has choked global energy supplies and ramped up inflation, despite Trump's claims that Iran's missile arsenal has been mostly decimated. Tehran retains about 70% of its pre-war stockpiles of missiles, according to U.S. intelligence. Much of Iran's highly enriched uranium probably remains in the nuclear facilities bombed by the U.S. and Israel last year. On Tuesday, Netanyahu and Trump held a tense phone call about the path forward, said U.S. and Middle Eastern officials. The Israeli leader's persistent pressure to restart the war has irritated some U.S. officials, particularly given the strain that renewed fighting would impose on the Pentagon's munitions supply. Israel is not capable of fighting and winning wars on its own, but nobody actually knows this because they never see the back end, said a second administration official. It's unclear whether United States munitions shortages factor into Trump's deliberations over restarting the war. Earlier this week, Trump said he called off an imminent military strike on Iran at the behest of America's Arab allies, who urged him to consider a peace deal with Iran that would restrict its nuclear program in exchange for reopening the Strait of Hormuz and ending the war. We're in the final stages of Iran. We'll see what happens, Trump told reporters Wednesday. We'll either have a deal or we're going to do some things that are a little bit nasty. In preparation for a potential resumption of hostilities, the United States moved more naval assets near Israel to provide additional protection from Iranian threats. If fighting does resume, the extent to which Iran's allies in the region may join in will be a significant factor, said U.S. officials. During the last round of fighting, Israel could generate only 50% of the airstrikes by the end of March compared with the beginning of the war because its aircraft pilots were worn down by operations against Houthi militants in Yemen and airstrikes targeting Hezbollah in Lebanon, said a U.S. official. The sortie degradation is important, said Grieco. The IDF was worn down by Gaza, Lebanon, and the question I have is whether Israeli commanders underestimated their ability to sustain operational tempo. According to officials, the two countries agreed in advance to a ballistic missile defense framework that effectively ensured that high-end interceptors such as THAAD and ship-based missiles would absorb the bulk of ballistic threats to Israel. Israel relies more heavily on lower-tier systems such as Iron Dome and David's Sling to counter projectiles from groups such as Hezbollah and the Houthis, while conserving its more sophisticated interceptors. The result, officials said, was a significant drawdown of U.S. stockpiles while Israel was able to maintain its higher-end air defense stockpiles. The dynamic seemed to clash with Trump's America First mantra, said Justin Logan, director of defense and foreign policy studies at the Libertarian Cato Institute. Since Trump took office again, Israel's position makes sense. Our priorities first, our resources last, he said. Why Trump has tried to make this America first is less clear. After the Pentagon last year reportedly disclosed having only 25% of the Patriot air defense inventory needed to fulfill existing U.S. defense plans, it should have been a wake-up call, said Logan. Why this wasn't a screeching siren to Trump officials is a mystery, he said. Mike?
2: Thank you, Drew. Disputed Democratic autopsy of 2024 loss says White House failed Harris. The Democratic National Committee chair said the report was released for full transparency, but the document opens with the DNC disavowing its contents by Dan Marica and Hannah Knowles. The Democratic National Committee released a long-awaited autopsy of the party's failed 2024 presidential campaign on Thursday, but party leaders took the awkward position of asserting that the report itself does not meet our standards. The report was released for full transparency, according to DNC Chair Ken Martin, who has faced months of anger over his earlier decision to withhold it. But the document, described by party officials as a draft, opens with the DNC disavowing its contents and stating it cannot independently verify the claims presented. While it might be tempting for Democrats to point to narrow margins of defeat for Kamala Harris and down-ballot candidates and argue they need to tweak rather than overhaul their approach, the report says this denialist thinking prevents the party from seeking real accountability and making necessary changes. The report, which was prepared by Democratic strategist Paul Rivera, argues that the White House, under President Joe Biden, did not do enough to set Harris up for political success. The White House did not position or prepare the vice president, the report says. Had the White House explored and evaluated ways to leverage Kamala Harris earlier in the administration, perhaps it would have improved the president's standing, and it certainly could have helped to prepare her to lead the ticket. The White House told the DNC to do polling ahead of the 2022 midterms to assess how then First Lady Jill Biden could support her husband, but no such polling was done to support Harris as vice president, the report says. The autopsy also says Democrats did not attack Trump forcefully enough, suggesting many in the party believed Trump's negatives were so baked in that negative advertising would be of limited use. Future Forward, a super PAC supporting Harris, focused on making an economic case for Harris because the issue was the top concern for voters, the report. But Harris still lost the economic argument. Pollsters hold Harris's campaign leadership that the data suggested even measured breaks with the then-President Biden would help her politically, but saw little movement on that front. The committee's initial decision to withhold the report was driven in part by Martin's desire to avoid reigniting the finger-pointing that consumed the party after the 2024 loss. Democrats have been notching a string of wins at the ballot box since then. But holding back the report caused consternation within the Democratic establishment, prompting some to question Martin's leadership. And the messy process of drafting and releasing the document has been embarrassing as the party tries to turn the page on 2024 and move on to winning races later this year. Prominent Democrats vented Thursday that the report was mishandled, complaining about both its quality and then months-long back and forth over whether to share it. Some went further to call for Martin's resignation as DNC chair. Dan Pfeiffer, a political commentator and former top Obama advisor, said Martin is not the right person to lead the DNC at this time. Danielle Butterfield, the executive director of Priorities USA, a progressive super PAC, said Martin is preventing us from moving forward. It's pretty damning that instead of actually talking about the substance of the report, we're just talking about whether or not Ken Martin should resign, Butterfield said. Martin defended the decision to keep the report private last year in a statement to the Washington Post. Here's our North Star. Does this help us win? If the answer is no, it's a distraction from the core mission, he said. On Thursday, Martin released what amounted to a mea culpa. After last November's massive Democratic wins, I didn't want to create a distraction, but by not putting the report out, I ended up creating an even bigger distraction, Martin said. For that, I sincerely apologize. The report, he wrote in a statement, was not ready for prime time when he got it last year. CNN was the first to obtain the 2024 autopsy. The report delves into decision-making during the 2024 presidential race. During Harris's campaign, the report said, pollsters recognized that Trump's ads attacking her stance on transgender issues were very effective and concluded that if the vice president would not change her position, and she did not, then there was nothing which would have worked as a response. The draft leaves out some notable sources of friction for Democrats in 2024, including criticism from the party's left over the Biden administration's strong support for Israel in its war with Hamas. The autopsy goes beyond decisions made during the 2024 campaign, lamenting that in the years since Barack Obama's landslide presidential victory in 2008, Democrats have lost ground at every level of government and missed opportunities to invest in states and local officials. It also suggests Democrats need to engage earlier with voters and put more money into voter contact, pointing to the conservative youth group Turning Point USA as an example of Republicans' year-round efforts. The report calls for greater focus on voters in Middle America and the South, who it laments have come to believe they are not included in the Democratic vision. Harris wrote off rural America, assuming urban-suburban margins would compensate, the report states. The document also says it drew on publicly and commercially available data, as well as interviews with more than 300 people and organizations. An annotation on the document by the DNC says that the source material was not provided and that unsourced claims cannot be independently verified. The autopsy says the Democratic Party and its candidates have lost voters' trust. In the face of misinformation and disinformation, our candidates have proven incapable of projecting strength, unity, and leadership, and voters have drifted away, it says. And it echoes other warnings from top Democrats about population shifts away from blue states and the resulting potential changes in political representation after the 2030 census. Democratic officials, including at the DNC, have touted the party's overperformance in elections around the country in the past year as a sign that the political tides are turning in their favor. But the autopsy warns Democrats against drawing a false sense of security from their success in 2025. A dive into the details shows some of these elections were tighter than Democrats should be comfortable with and point to room for improvement in future efforts, the report says. The release comes at a trying time for the Democratic National Committee. Despite wins at the ballot box, the committee holds $18 million in debt, according to its most recent fundraising report, with only $14 million in the bank. I hope we can find the money for an autopsy of the rollout of the autopsy, said Alyssa Cass, a Democratic operative in New York. Drew?
1: Thank you. What layoffs hide about the real problem with the job market? This is an article by Shira Ovid and Rachel Lerman. Jobs can feel precarious right now as well-known companies keep slashing workers. The latest is Meta, which promised it would cut jobs this month and on Wednesday sent layoff notices to about 10% of its staff, nearly 8,000 people, according to news reports. Like some other technology companies, Meta has attributed the layoffs partly to the effects of artificial intelligence. They follow job cuts from Amazon, Wall Street banks, Oracle, Nike, and UPS. Meta didn't respond to a request for comment about the layoffs. Jeff Bezos,

0: although they are higher than in 2022 when businesses snapped up workers as the economy roared back to life. In the 3 months ending in March, an average of 1.75 million Americans were laid off each month, according to calculations of Bureau of Labor Statistics data. The average in March 2019 was 1.72 million. A different measure that accounts for the growing U.S. workforce shows that layoffs affected about 1.2% of people in March, a number that has been steady for years outside of the pandemic. That doesn't mean getting laid off. That doesn't make getting laid off any less stressful. There's so little hiring that the 3 million Americans who voluntarily quit their jobs each month, people entering the workforce or those who are laid off, face longer odds than they did a few years ago. Layoffs, broadly considered, are not a problem at all, said Guy Berger, a senior fellow at the Burning Glass Institute, a nonprofit research organization focused on the labor market. Hiring being weak, that's the biggest problem. Americans' views of the economy and their own job prospects risk being distorted by too much focus on the relatively small number of layoffs, economists and other experts say. People fearful of job cuts may pull back their spending or delay fruitful transitions like moving to a place with more career opportunities. In the technology industry, where Meta and other companies are regularly announcing job cuts, the layoff picture is complex. There has been a marked increase in layoffs in recent months in what the Labor Department calls the information industry, which includes employment of software developers and other tech workers. But Matthew Martin, senior U.S. economist at the research and consulting firm Oxford Economics, noted that hiring has also increased in that category, which includes media and entertainment. The combination of hiring minus layoffs in the information industry is effectively a wash, Martin said. Layoffs at big tech companies like Meta and other high-profile employers don't necessarily reflect what is happening in the country, Martin said, and draw far more attention than what may be slow and steady workforce growth. There's a lot of headlines about job cuts. There's a lot more headlines about job cuts than there are about expansion plans by businesses, he said. In his view, technology companies may be pushing out some workers and replacing them with people who have different skills as they respond to the demands of AI. It's true that businesses in some industries are devoting enormous sums of money and attention to AI. It's changing how some people work, and a minority of American businesses are rolling out AI tools. But it's also becoming a trend for bosses to blame layoffs on the productive capabilities of AI and its ability to replace workers, even when job cuts may have little to do with the technology. Sam Altman, CEO of ChatGPT maker OpenAI, has taken note of the pattern that he and others call AI washing, essentially a high-tech form of whitewashing. The Post has a content partnership with OpenAI. You know something is happening all the time when they have a word for it, said Gautam Mukunda, who teaches leadership at the Yale School of Management. Mukunda and other observers note that AI could be used by CEOs as a shareholder-friendly excuse for layoffs triggered by other factors, including overhiring by the tech industry during the pandemic. Other high-profile companies, including Meta and Uber, have effectively said they're spending so much money on AI that they need to cut back elsewhere, including by slashing staff or reducing planned hiring. AI-related employment changes are tiny so far, said Nathan Goldschlag, director of research at the Economic Innovation Group, a Washington think tank. He pointed to a recently published analysis of Census Bureau surveys, which found more than 95% of businesses that use AI said it hasn't changed their staff sizes. And AI-related employment increases were more common than decreases. What economists call a low-hire, low-fire job market is rough for job seekers, acknowledged Jerome H. Powell, who is set to depart as chair of the Federal Reserve. Labor market is in balance, Powell said at a news conference last month, but it's an unusual and uncomfortable kind of balance where people who don't have jobs will have a hard time breaking in.
1: Thank you. Trump to ease rule on climate super pollutants says move.

0: cut costs. Industry trade groups reject the administration's claim, saying the rollback of the Biden-era regulations would actually drive up prices. By Cleve R. Woodson, Jr. and Jake Spring. President Donald Trump announced on Thursday a rollback of two Biden-era regulations on refrigerants that are potent drivers of climate change, as the White House argues that deregulation can help tame inflation ahead of the midterm elections. The Trump administration said the moves, revisions to President Joe Biden's administration's 2023 technology transitions rule, and a proposed technical fix to a separate rule on refrigerant emissions, are projected to save American families and businesses more than $2.4 billion. The administration's plans were first reported by USA Today. The bottom line is you have beautiful refrigeration systems that work incredibly well, takes care of your meats and foods and everything else. You take it out and replace it with stuff that barely works, costs a fortune, and it's no good, Trump said at an Oval Office event announcing the changes, and everyone's going to go bankrupt. Trump claimed that reforms would give Americans lower prices at no detriment to our country, including environmental detriment. Industry trade groups, however, said the rollback would actually drive up prices by increasing demand for existing refrigerants, by allowing manufacturers to make equipment using hydrofluorocarbons, HFCs, for longer. Meanwhile, the overall supply of the chemicals continues to decline under hard limits set by Congress in the 2020 American Innovation and Manufacturing Act that cannot be changed by the EPA. The Biden rules aim to transition the country's refrigeration away from HFCs, chemicals that are among the most potent greenhouse gases. Some of the chemicals trap heat at a rate hundreds or thousands of times as high as carbon dioxide does. White House officials said the savings from revising the regulations could translate into lower grocery prices, cheaper transportation costs for refrigerated goods, and lower costs for home air conditioning repairs and replacements as the administration tries to blunt criticism over rising prices tied to the war in Iran and Trump's tariff policies. In a statement, EPA Administrator Lee Zeldin claimed the Biden administration's refrigerant policies increased costs on businesses and consumers, which he said didn't protect human health or the environment and instead piled on costly, unattainable restrictions. Stephen Urich, president of the Air Conditioning, Heating, and Refrigeration Institute, said in a statement that costs could actually rise. This rule works against basic supply and demand, he said, adding, so instead of falling, refrigerant prices are likely to rise, resulting in higher service costs and higher costs for consumers. There is no analysis showing that delaying Biden-era rules would lower costs, he added, as it applied only to new equipment and did not require supermarkets to replace existing refrigeration. Meanwhile, the administration has undercut manufacturers that invested in production lines to make equipment using newer refrigerants that complied with the regulation, said John Hurst, executive director of the Alliance for Responsible Atmospheric Policy, a chemical industry group. Trump and Zeldin made the announcement alongside executive from major grocery and food distribution companies, including the Kroger Company, Piggly Wiggly, Giant Eagle, and Fairway Stores. According to the White House, revisions to the technology transitions rule are expected to generate more than $900 million in savings, including more than $800 million for supermarkets. The administration also projected up to $1.5 billion in savings for companies transporting refrigerated goods if the emissions rule change takes effect. Officials said the changes would safeguard more than 350,000 high-skilled American jobs and preserve lower-cost options for homeowners repairing or replacing air conditioning systems. Environmental groups have argued that stricter refrigerant standards are necessary to combat climate change, while industry groups have criticized the pace and cost of the transition. The EPA is catering to a small group of straggling companies by derailing the shift away from these climate superpollutants to safer alternatives, said David Doniger, a senior attorney at the National Resources Defense Council, an environmental advocacy group. The industry at large supports the HFC phase down and has already invested in making new refrigerants and equipment currently installed in thousands of stores. Across both of his presidencies, Trump has repeatedly weakened or rolled back environmental regulations, including emission standards, climate rules, drilling restrictions, and chemical limits, while arguing that the changes would lower consumer costs, strengthen domestic industry, and protect American jobs. His administration has framed environmental regulations as economic burdens that raise prices for energy, transportation, manufacturing, and everyday goods. True?
1: Thank you. Billie Jean King just graduated from college at 82 in a true superager move. This is an article by Sidney Page. In 1961, Billie Jean King enrolled at what was then Los Angeles State College, but left after 3 years to pursue professional tennis. She went on to become one of the sport's most iconic players, reaching number one in the world ranking and winning 39 Grand Slam titles across singles, doubles, and mixed doubles. She also became a staunch advocate for gender equality and made history as the first female athlete to receive the Presidential Medal of Freedom. Despite her long list of accolades, the unfinished degree bothered her. On May 18th, at age 82, King walked across the stage at California State University at Los Angeles and collected the Bachelor of Arts in History she had begun more than six decades earlier. "It is a privilege for me to be here as a member of your graduating class," she said during her commencement speech. "Yeah, baby, only 61 years. She explained why it held extra meaning for her. "Like so many of today's graduates," King said, "I am the very first member of my immediate family to graduate from college." Research suggests King's late life accomplishment is more than a milestone. It's the kind of behavior associated with becoming a superager. According to Eric Topol, a cardiologist and longevity researcher who directs the Scripps Research Translational Institute, two strong contributors to healthy aging are continuing to learn new things and keeping a sense of purpose. King's decision to return to college in her 80s hits both. "This can't do anything but help her get to being a superager," said Topol, author of Superagers, an evidence-based approach to longevity. A superager, as Topol defines it, is anyone over 85 with good cognitive function and without neurodegenerative disease, cancer, or cardiovascular. Topol said there are two systems in the human body that researchers increasingly believe are the main determinants of health span, the brain and the immune system. They are really what accounts for why healthy aging occurs in some people, he said. Nurturing the brain definitely helps to drive healthy aging. Topol claimed that there is more robust evidence for why physical activity is important for longevity. "The data that is overpowering," he said, "but cognitive engagement leans in a similar direction," he said, "though there isn't as much research on it." King, who was not available for an interview with the Washington Post, has certainly led a physically active life. She has said she returned to school because she wanted to finish what she started. I came back with a purpose," she said in her commencement speech. "I like completing things. It's like shaking hands at the net after a match." While keeping mentally busy has cognitive benefits, Topol said, completing a college degree goes deeper since it involves learning a new skill, which has shown to help prevent neurodegenerative disease, and having a purpose, which has been documented to promote healthy aging. "This has a dual benefit," Topol said. "This is a twofer because it's purpose and it's brain health promoter." The same would apply, Topol noted, to learning a new language, taking up a musical instrument, or pursuing any long-term intellectual challenge later in life. King, who was born and raised in Long Beach, California, told the graduating class about her family, a firefighter father, a homemaker mother who later worked outside the house, and a younger brother, Randy Moffitt, who pitched in the major leagues for 12 years. She also reflected on the causes that shaped her life on and off the court. "Tennis is a global sport, and it became my platform. But equality was my dream, to make the world a better place," she said. King closed her speech by dropping bits of wisdom for the graduating class. Champions practice their strength, concentrate on what you're strong at, and practice it. Everything you do, winning or losing, good or bad, it's feedback, not failure. Don't take things personally. That's really important. Don't let others define you. You define yourself. Pressure is a privilege, and champions adjust or adapt. Have fun, be fearless, and make history. Afterward, King and a group of Cal State LA student athletes hit signed tennis balls into the crowd. It's a nice inspiration to see somebody as an octogenarian getting a college degree, Topol said. It's terrific. It's rare. It's great that people can take the initiative and get it done. Speaking to reporters after graduation, King said she hopes her accomplishment motivates others. Sometimes you think, I'll try and it'll be nice, King said. This isn't nice. This is magnificent. My hope is that I inspire even one person to go back. In an Instagram post the following day, King expressed how much her degree means to her. It's never too late to learn, to grow, or to chase the dream that still quietly calls your name, she wrote. Whether you're 18 or 82, your goals are still worthy of pursuit. Never let anyone convince you that your moment has passed. Mike?
0: Thank you. Subpoena bill would curtail secretive tool used to target government critics. The bipartisan legislation, which comes after a Washington Post investigation, would also limit the federal government's ability to obtain phone records without a judge's order. By John Woodrow Cox. A bipartisan coalition of lawmakers has introduced legislation that would make it harder for federal investigators to obtain phone records and also would prevent the government from weaponizing a secretive legal instrument it has used to target critics. The effort, led by Senator Ron Wyden, a Democrat from Oregon, and Representative Adriano Espaillat, a Democrat from New York, comes after the Washington Post investigated the Department of Homeland Security's use of administrative subpoenas, which federal agencies can issue to collect Americans' private personal information without an order from a judge or grand jury. The Subpoena Abuse Prevention Act, co-sponsored by three Democrats and three Republicans, calls for sweeping reform to how the government deploys administrative, grand jury, and trial subpoenas to obtain communications records. It would force government officials, under penalty of perjury, to certify that they won't use subpoenas to monitor or retaliate against people exercising their right to free speech or other constitutionally protected activities. We've got a bipartisan group of senators and House members who share the view that we shouldn't be sitting around and letting the Constitution be abused, Wyden, the bill's author, said in an interview. We're going to push hard. The bill also would sharply limit federal agencies' ability to obtain phone records without a judge's order, addressing a long-standing complaint among congressional Republicans whose basic call data, showing who they contacted and when, were collected as part of former special counsel Jack Smith's investigation into 2020 election interference. In addition, Wyden's legislation would prohibit the government from using subpoenas to collect sensitive information in bulk, such as the names of every person who downloaded an app, and require the government to tell a subpoena's recipient, often tech or phone companies, that unless a court orders them not to, they can inform customers of whatever legal demand for data they receive. In February, the Post told the story of a 67-year-old retiree named John who had emailed Homeland Security prosecutor Joseph Dernbach to urge mercy for an Afghan seeking asylum. 5 hours later, John received a notice from Google that the agency had requested information from his account. The next month, a pair of Homeland Security investigators showed up at his suburban Philadelphia home to interview him about the email. This is not right. This is not fair, Wyden recalled thinking after he read the story. The senator had objected to the government's use of administrative subpoenas during President Donald Trump's first term, but said that in John's saga, he saw a warning of how much worse the abuses could become if Congress failed to intervene. People are going to have their rights stripped right and left, Wyden concluded. For Senator Cynthia Lummis, a Republican from Wyoming, one of Wyden's co-sponsors, the bill is personal. The senator was among the Republicans whose data Smith obtained. I can tell you firsthand that there is something deeply wrong with a system that allows the federal government to unjustly and secretly rifle through your phone records without ever going before a judge, she told the Post in a statement. Senator Wyden and I both wholeheartedly agree that unchecked government surveillance is the threat to every American, regardless of party. In public testimony early this year, Smith defended the subpoenas, asserting that investigators needed to track calls made from the White House on January 6, 2021, as the president tried to thwart certification of the 2020 election results. Smith noted to lawmakers that he only obtained logs with the times and lengths of their calls, not the content. While the government's acquisition of the Republicans' phone records has drawn intense scrutiny, the overwhelming majority of people whom federal agencies target with secretive subpoenas are not public officials. For John, who spoke to the Post on the condition that his last name be withheld out of fear for his family's safety, the notice from Google in late October left him in a panic. The tech giant didn't say what information the government wanted, but it did tell him that to keep them from getting it, he would have to file a motion in federal court and submit it to Google within 7 days. He initially assumed the subpoenas had been approved by a judge or grand jury because he didn't know any other kind of subpoena existed. Google had notified him from a no-reply address and directed him to request a copy from Homeland Security, which he tried and failed to do. He eventually learned that Google did not fulfill Homeland Security's request. We review all legal demands for legal validity, and we push back against those that are overbroad or improper, as we did in this instance, a spokesperson later told the Post. Homeland Security withdrew the subpoena in early February after the American Civil Liberties Union filed a motion to quash in federal court. The proponents described administrative subpoenas as critical tools that allow investigators to avoid protracted judicial reviews to obtain information that could, for example, help them identify someone sexually exploiting a child or track down a suspected drug trafficker. Speed is what makes them so useful, former and current federal investigators have told the Post. With no external bureaucracy, the government can obtain phone, financial, and internet records in days. In recent months, Homeland Security has issued administrative subpoenas to try to identify Instagram users who posted about ICE raids in Los Angeles and to expose the people behind an Instagram and Facebook account that tracked ICE raids in Pennsylvania. The agency abandoned both cases after the ACLU intervened. John Doe's ordeal and similar experiences of other ACLU clients have exposed how easy it is for the government to weaponize administrative subpoenas against people exercising their constitutional rights while completely evading judicial oversight. Kia Hamandanchi, senior policy counsel at the ACLU, said in a statement, "This bill would impose serious impediments to retaliation against people like John." Like other federal agencies, Homeland Security doesn't have to share how many administrative subpoenas it issues each year, but tech experts and former agency staff estimate it's well into the thousands, if not tens of thousands. Former staffers have told the Post that officials throughout the agency, even in mid-level roles, have been given the authority to approve the legal demands. The bill would require federal agencies to tell the public how many administrative subpoenas they issued in the previous year and the number of people's accounts for which they obtained information. If the legislation passes, John said, he'd be thrilled. We want to live in a free society, he said, and this would obviously be a huge step in the right direction. Drew?
1: Thank you. Supreme Court dismisses death penalty case on people with mental disabilities. This is an article by Justin Juvenal. The Supreme Court on Thursday chose not to weigh in on what standards states should use to assess whether a person who commits a crime must be spared the death penalty because of intellectual disabilities. The High Court dismissed on procedural grounds the case of Joseph Clifton Smith, who was convicted of capital murder in Alabama, leaving in place a lower court ruling blocking his execution. The majority ruled the court should not have accepted the case, which revolved around how to assess multiple IQ scores that fall above and below the cutoff allowing execution. The case was significant because many capital punishment defendants fall into this borderline territory in the 27 states that have the death penalty. The unsigned majority opinion did not offer a rationale for its decision in Ham v. Smith, but Justice Sonia Sotomayor wrote in a concurring opinion that the case was not the proper vehicle to examine how to treat multiple IQ scores in death penalty cases, and the justices did not have the necessary factual record to reach a decision. And with that, we're just about out of time. This has been Mike and Drew with the May 22nd edition of the Washington Post. Please be safe. Have fun this holiday weekend. We'll catch up next week.

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4: The Alzheimer's Association and the Ad Council present the story of Cynthia and Ed.
5: My mother was always very active and independent, and she was familiar with her neighborhood. But one day, out of the blue, she stopped at the stop sign for much longer than usual. And she didn't know whether she should go forward or turn or just stay at the stop sign. She wasn't even really sure where she was at. She was very concerned. It was very unsettling for her.
6: 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I felt so much better after my son told me, Mom, I don't want you to worry or be afraid. 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

0: This program is intended for a print-impaired audience and is brought to you by Mind's Eye.
1: Greetings and welcome to the Pet Hour. I'm your host, Amy, here with my cat, Squishy, bringing you news from the animal world. Our first article comes from Mass Live, May 8th. Do not feed this to your pets. Urgent dog food recall issued. 6 states impacted. Pet owners are being urged to check their freezers immediately after the Food and Drug Administration issued an urgent recall for raw dog food due to salmonella risks. The recall, issued May 6th, affects one lot of chicken recipe for dogs, complete and balanced formula. It was voluntarily recalled by Illinois-based Albright's Raw Pet Food. Routine testing by the FDA discovered traces of salmonella in a sample of the frozen food. The recall affects 1-pound frozen bricks sold in clear vacuum packaging, which are typically distributed in 30-pound cases. Consumers should look for lot code C001730 with a Best Buy date of April 28, 2027, and UPC 20855404008367. The affected dog food was distributed directly to consumers nationwide, sold online, and placed in select retail stores across California, Massachusetts, New York, North Carolina, South Carolina, and Wisconsin. Any product from the listed lots that has not yet been consumed should be thrown out or destroyed in a way that children, pets, and wildlife cannot access it, the company stated, explicitly warning owners not to feed the product to their pets. To date, no illnesses in pets or humans have been confirmed in connection with the contaminated lot. However, salmonella poses significant health risks to both dogs and their owners. Pets infected with salmonella may exhibit symptoms such as lethargy, bloody diarrhea, fever, vomiting, and abdominal pain. Some animals may carry the bacteria without showing any symptoms, meaning they can still spread the pathogen to humans and other animals through their saliva and feces, according to the FDA notice. Owners who suspect an infection or whose dogs fall ill after eating the foods should contact a veterinarian. Humans who handle the contaminated dog food, touch bowls and surfaces exposed to it, or interact with an infected pet can also contract the illness. Symptoms typically include nausea, vomiting, bloody diarrhea, abdominal cramps, and fever. The risk of severe illness is exceptionally high among young children, the elderly, and people with weakened immune systems. Third-party testing remains pending, and the manufacturer stated it initiated the process out of an abundance of caution. While we continue to evaluate all available data, Albright's Raw is proceeding with this voluntary recall to ensure the highest level of safety and transparency, the company noted in the FDA release. Consumers seeking a refund should email a photo of the product along with a receipt and purchase location information to info@albrightraw.com. My apology, that's info@albrightsraw.com. For further assistance or questions, the company can also be reached by phone at 866-729-4738. Our next article comes from Kiplinger Magazine, the June edition. Cut the cost of pet care. Use our guide to spend less on veterinary visits, medicine, food, and more. Pets are an important part of many Americans' lives and often an expensive one, too. The lifetime cost of caring for a dog can run anywhere from $16,440 to $52,075, depending on its breed, size, and ongoing health conditions, according to a survey from online pet care marketplace Rover. Cat owners can expect to cover expenses in the range of $10,725 to $61,520, with the cat's size and lifespan influencing the overall cost. I'm going to have to put something in here and say I find it very odd to believe that cats are more expensive than dogs. I just don't see it. Back to the article. Luckily, there are ways to reduce how much you spend on your pet without sacrificing the quality of their care. Try these tips to lower your costs. The average cost of a veterinarian visit for a dog is $220, and for a cat it's $202, according to the American Veterinary Medical Association. Despite the expense, you shouldn't skip routine vet visits, which are vital to reduce your pet's health care costs in the long run. Regular checkups can help catch illnesses early and avoid expensive medical procedures, says Sarah Wooten, a veterinarian in Silverthorne, Colorado. She also recommends taking preventive measures, such as ensuring that your pet exercises and eats a healthy diet in appropriate proportions. During a checkup, ask your veterinarian to outline your pet's estimated medical expenses for the year, Wooten says. That may include vaccines, dental cleanings, geriatric screenings for older animals, and other medical exams and services. Wooten recommends setting aside some money to make sure you can cover these expenses, in addition to unexpected illnesses and surgeries. Ask whether your vet offers a wellness plan that offers a bundle of discounted services, such as vaccinations and routine exams, split into fixed monthly payments, suggests Rebecca Greenstein, a veterinary advisor for Rover. Typically, you don't have to undergo a credit check or pay interest to use one of these plans. However, they don't include emergency veterinary needs, and not every vet clinic offers them. If you want coverage for emergencies and illnesses, you'll need a pet insurance policy that covers these events. 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But you should take your pet for an in-person vet appointment if it has a recurring illness or serious injury, Bailey says. Annual exams should be done in an office, too. 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Food. Post-pandemic disruptions in the supply chain and rising costs for ingredients have precipitated a steep climb in pet food prices. Average prices for food and treats have soared by more than 20% over the past 4 years, according to Consumer Price Index data from the U.S. Bureau of Labor Statistics. Purchasing food in bulk can help trim your overall spending on it. Recently, for example, Petco sold a 40-pound bag of Purina Pro Plan Sensitive Skin and Stomach dog food for $74.98 for a per-pound price of $1.87, compared with $12.41 for a 4-pound bag, or $3.10 per pound. 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You'll also want to ask your vet for guidance on making food that's nutritionally sound for your pet. Use a food scale to make sure you get the portions right and follow the recipe's storage instructions. 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Walmart, for example, recently sold a medium-sized dog bed with support bolsters on the sides for $20 compared with $45 price tag for a similar bed at Petco. 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There are times, however, when a professional trainer is better equipped for the job. For instance, Allie Smith, a dog trainer in Westminster, Maryland, and founder of dog training website Rebarkable.com, suggests that dog owners contact a trainer for a persistent problem, such as biting or ignoring commands. A dog training session with other pet owners may be more affordable than one-on-one training. Smith charges $15 to $40 per group session, while individual training classes are $50 to $80 a session. You can find a dog trainer who is certified by the Certification Council for Professional Dog Trainers at ccpdt.org or through the Association of Dog Trainers, APDD.com. 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You can also search for trainers and compare their fees on sites such as Rover, rover.com/training/search, and Bark, bark.com/en/us/in/dog-trainer. As with training, grooming can be a do-it-yourself activity for tasks such as bathing your pet, trimming its nails, or cleaning its ears. But you should take your pet to a professional groomer if it has sensitive skin, skin infections, or severely tangled fur, says Bailey. Professional groomers can also find parasites, ticks, or abnormalities that you may miss, he says. Dog groomers often charge from $30 to $150, depending on the dog's size and breed, and the services included. Salon dog groomers typically charge $40 to $100 per visit, while a session with mobile groomers who travel to your home and perform services out of a van may be in the range of $70 to $150. And finally, traveling. If you're flying with your pet, keep in mind that bringing it into the airplane's cabin with you typically comes with a fee of up to about $150. Among lodging options, some pet-friendly hotel chains include Climpton, Motel 6, and Red Roof Inn, and don't charge extra fees if you bring a pet. Leaving your pet at home, see whether your neighbors who own pets are willing to form a group who can provide free pet sitting for one another. If you need to hire a pet sitter, try looking for one on a site such as Rover.com or WAG, wagwalking.com. Sitters on these sites set their own rates, with Rover sitters charging an average daily rate of about $22 for a drop-in visit, $55 per day to pet sit in your home, or $49 daily to board a dog in their own home. From Good Housekeeping, the May edition, which cat is right for you. How to match feline personality to your lifestyle. It's no coincidence that June is part of kitten season, the time of year when lots of litters are born and many end up in the shelters, and also National Adopt-a-Cat Month. But before you bring home a feline friend, it's important to determine what kind of cat is right for you and your family. Each breed has distinct behavioral tendencies and grooming needs, as well as a particular energy level. It is important to understand cat breed traits when choosing your next friend, says Jolie Stegemoller, DBM. Here's what to keep in mind. Personality is key. The cat's temperament and how it meshes with your lifestyle should be a primary consideration when choosing a companion. Keep in mind that while some breeds have personality tendencies, every cat is different. Do you entertain often or have a big family? Consider a Sphinx or a Siamese. They are often outgoing. Are you looking for a mellower companion who prefers quiet evenings curled up on the couch? Some breeds, such as the Ragdoll, the Scottish Fold, and the Maine Coon, are known for having affectionate Velcro temperaments. If you're looking for a playful, high-energy cat, a Burmese, Bengal, Bombay, or Cornish Rex may be the way to go. Don't brush off grooming needs. Cats are often mistakenly thought of as low-maintenance pets, but all breeds require grooming and some need significantly more than others. Long-haired cats need daily brushing to prevent undercoat matting, says Stegemoller. Hairless cat breeds, such as the Donsky, require specialized skin care. Plus, no cat is truly hypoallergenic. People are sensitive to a protein found in cats' saliva, not to their hair, says Stegemoller. Being sure you understand grooming requirements ahead of time can help prevent frustration for both cat and caregiver. Care for all cats. Regardless of breed, Stegemoller emphasizes that every cat requires regular exercise and social engagement. When these needs are not met, it can lead to behavior problems like soiling outside the litter box and becoming aggressive, she says. If you already have a cat and are adding a new feline companion to your life, go slowly. Stegemoller cautions that many cats are territorial and some may not enjoy sharing their space with another cat. To reduce stress and help prevent conflict, introductions shouldn't be rushed. When adopting through a rescue or a shelter, ask questions about your desired cat's personality, health, and grooming needs. If possible, speaking with their current caregivers and spending time meeting the cat will help you get your relationship off on the right paw. Taking care to match your lifestyle with their personality can lead to a happier, healthier relationship between you and your new feline companion. And personally, I gotta say, I think that's kind of a lot of hooey. Almost every cat I know is just a mutt cat. And they are just themselves. And there's another article from Good Housekeeping, the May issue. Should cats go outside? Opinions are divided. Here, a veterinarian weighs in on cats' need for enrichment versus the risk of their spending time outside. When Jennifer Cassidy goes near her patio door, her cat Sesame kicks up the charm, rubbing against her legs. The message? It's time to go outside. However, cats do not have a biological requirement for outdoor access, says Joe Myers, DBM, a practitioner with online pet health platform Vetster. They do, though, need to be able to express themselves through natural cat behaviors, such as playing, climbing, exploring, and scratching. If those needs are met indoors, many cats live very content, healthy lives without roaming outside, Myers says. It depends on the individual cat, the home, and how well that cat's needs are being met. Some cats may want to stroll around the yard and get valuable enrichment that way. Others might become overwhelmed by the new environment and prefer the predictability of being inside 24/7. Unlike a tuxedo cat, feline welfare is rarely black and white, Myers says. Each cat is different. Follow your cat's lead to see whether they enjoy supervised outside time or prefer to rule indoors. Myers notes that cats should always be supervised when outdoors. Options like catios, screened porches, pet strollers, and window boxes allow for both enrichment and safe monitoring. Roaming free outdoors carries real risks for cats, including trauma, disease exposure, toxins, parasites, and predation, Myers says. That's why I agree with the many veterinarians who encourage either indoor living or controlled outdoor access. Another issue is that pet cats allowed to be free outdoors kill hundreds of millions of birds in the U.S. each year. For Sesame's outdoor time, Cassidy uses a cat harness and a leash. We stay in the yard, Cassidy says. I walk with her as she explores. She stalks, but doesn't catch, bugs, birds, and squirrels. We've been doing it since Sesame was a kitten, and it's a great way for her to get fresh air and stimulation. Ultimately, you want to make the best decision for your cat, whether that means allowing them to venture outside or engaging intentionally with them indoors. When an owner makes informed decisions that fit their cat and their circumstances, that is when we see the best welfare outcomes, Myers says. From Popular Science, May 4th, 14 toucans found inside a car dashboard complete rehab. The colorful tropical birds are highly prized in the illegal wildlife trade. Over a dozen keel-billed toucans, Ramphastos sulphuratus, that were found stuffed inside a vehicle's dashboard, officially have a clean bill of health. The birds were rescued from the illegal wildlife trade at the United States-Mexico border at California's Otay Mesa Port of Entry in extremely poor conditions, according to a statement emailed to Popular Science. Keel-billed toucans, also known as rainbow-billed toucans, are large black birds with bright yellow chests and faces that live in subtropical and tropical rainforests in Central America and northern South America. Though the IUCN Red List classifies them as near threatened, which is just one step below least concern, the species is highly desired in the global pet trade. The birds are protected by the Convention on International Trade in Endangered Species in Wildlife, Fauna, and Flora, CITES, as Appendix 2 species. In other words, trading the species is strictly regulated. This highlights the ongoing problem of illegal trade in live wildlife for the global pet trade, which harms species populations in the wild, undermines the rule of law, and harms the conservation programs of countries where the species are native, says Susan Lieberman, Vice President, International Policy with the Wildlife Conservation Society, WCS. The 14 sequestered toucans consist of 10 males and 4 females and were found sedated and tied up. They were brought to the WCS's Bronx Zoo in New York City last summer, and all showed evidence of serious stress, metabolic issues, and malnutrition, which caused fractured legs. After months of care, the zoo has successfully rehabilitated the mistreated birds. These toucans arrived in a severely compromised state after enduring stressful and inhumane conditions during illegal transport, explained Chuck Cerbini, curator of ornithology at the Wildlife Conservation Society's Bronx Zoo. Thanks to the dedication of our animal care and veterinary teams, we were able to stabilize and rehabilitate them. Once the birds had all recovered, The zoo worked with an Association of Zoos and Aquariums, AZA, Species Survival Plan program to find them long-term homes. Unfortunately, birds that have endured such conditions cannot be released back into the wild. While four of the birds will stay at the Bronx Zoo, 10 have been sent to AZA-accredited institutions. The Association of Zoos and Aquariums Wildlife Confiscations Network supports law enforcement at the point of confiscation, helps guide animals through recovery, and coordinates placement across vetted facilities when they cannot be returned to the wild, says Sarah Walker, senior advisor on wildlife trafficking at the Association of Zoos and Aquariums. While not every case has a happy outcome like this, we're thrilled to see these toucans healthy and now placed across 7 AZA-accredited institutions. In a related article from Manga Bay, May 7th, Brazil police seize devices from bird expert in trafficking probe linked to Vantara Zoo. A U.S. citizen suspected of international wildlife trafficking had 3 cell phones and a computer seized on May 1st as he arrived at Guarulhos International Airport in Sao Paulo, Brazil. According to a statement released by the federal police, the action is a development in an investigation probing the international trafficking of golden lion tamarins and other endangered species of Brazilian fauna. The statement doesn't mention the target's name, but a source familiar with the investigations involving golden lion tamarins, who asked to remain anonymous, identified the man as Tony Silva, a renowned bird expert who was convicted

stated that the zoo has no connection with the buying of illegal animals and that any attempt to link Mr. Silva's personal affairs to Vantara directly or by implication would be factually incorrect and legally untenable. According to the organization, Silva is not and has never been its employee. Vantara understands that he, Tony Silva, has been engaged by an independent contractor for limited consultancy relating to enclosure, curation, husbandry, and nutrition, considering his published work and experience in that field. He does not speak for, act for, or represent Vantara, the spokesperson wrote. There is no official information linking Silva to Vantara. In 2025, however, the International Aviculture Industries Conference in Thailand described Silva's role as leading conservation at the zoo. A bird specialist who also participated in that event, Beto Polizel, associated Silva with Vantara in a post on Instagram. And in March 2026, Silva shared information on his Instagram account about a conference that will be held at Vantara. The connection between Silva and Vantara was also confirmed by an investigator from an international NGO that fights wildlife trafficking who asked to remain anonymous. The animals that were allegedly acquired illegally by Silva originated from different continents. In Brazil, the primary targets were the threatened golden lion tamarin and Lear's macaw, species that were at the center of two recent wildlife trafficking cases. In 2023, 7 golden lion tamarins and 29 Lear's macaws were rescued from Suriname and repatriated to Brazil. A year later, in February 2024, authorities in Togo rescued animals of the same species, 20 tamarins and 12 macaws, found aboard a sailboat that broke down off the African coast. It is not clear whether Silva was involved in these cases. According to Mungabe's source, Silva allegedly has facilitated shipment of the black-bearded Saki monkey to Vantara, another endangered species that only exists in the Brazilian Amazon. Silva is a Cuban-born U.S. citizen and an international authority for exotic bird collectors. As an expert in tropical birds, he's worked with organizations dedicated to protecting endangered parrot species. Silva also served as a curator at Loro Parque, a large zoo in Tenerife in the Canary Islands. However, Silva has a history of wildlife trafficking. In 1996, he was a target of Operation Renegade, a 3-year undercover operation by U.S. Fish and Wildlife agents. He was sentenced to nearly 7 years in prison and fined $100,000 for international wildlife trafficking. According to the U.S. Fish and Wildlife Service, Silva was convicted of conspiring to smuggle into the country some of the world's most endangered, beautiful, and protected wild birds. He confessed to trafficking more than 185 hyacinth macaws and other rare South American birds from 1985 to 1994. Silva was in Brazil to participate in AVICON, the largest congress for bird breeders in Latin America, held April 25th to 26th in the city of Itatiba, Sao Paulo. Before the alleged seizure of his equipment at Guarulhos Airport, he traveled through the interior of Bahia State, where he recorded videos for Instagram in locations inhabited by the endangered Lear's macaw. A person from AVICON's organization team, who prefers to remain anonymous, confirmed that Tony Silva had his equipment seized in Guarulhos Airport. Mungabe reached out

to Silva for comments, but he hadn't responded by the time of publication. Covering 1,400 hectares, or 3,500 acres, an area the size of four central parks, Vantara is run by the philanthropic arm of Reliance Industries. The conglomerate, led by the Ambani family, includes petrochemical, oil and gas, telecom, retail, media, and financial services industries. Chairman Mukesh Ambani is India's richest individual. Vantara was launched by his youngest son, Anant. Since its opening in March 2025, Vantara has drawn international attention for both its lavish facilities, such as an elephant jacuzzi, and suspicions that some of its animals may have illegal origins. Self-described as the world's largest animal rehabilitation center, the Vantara complex houses more than 150,000 animals across 2,000 species. Of these, at least 40,000 were brought from other countries, including endangered cheetahs, chimpanzees, and orangutans. The complex was also the venue for Anant Ambani's 2024 pre-wedding reception. The event guest list included Bill Gates, Mark Zuckerberg, Sundar Pichai, and Ivanka Trump, who were among the 1,200 invitees. In September 2025, an Indian Supreme Court investigation found no irregularities in Vantara's animal acquisitions. The zoo has also been the subject of inspections by the Convention on International Trade in Endangered Species of Wild Flora and Fauna, CITES, an international treaty signed by 184 nations and the European Union. After visiting Vantara in September 2025, the CITES Secretariat requested that India not issue any further import permits for endangered species because of discrepancies between export and import trade data and questions regarding the origins of some animals. The recommendation was reversed at the CITES meeting in Uzbekistan in November, with decisive votes from Brazil, Japan, and the United States. In March 2025, a joint investigation from the Venezuelan website Armando.info and the German magazine Süddeutsche Zeitung revealed that 5,359 animals left Venezuelan commercial breeders headed to Vantara facilities in 2024 based on a binational agreement on the exchange of animals for species conservation purposes. A golden lion tamarin was among those animals. Vantara received another Brazilian endemic species, the blue Spix's macaw, in a controversial transaction. Reuters reported that the Association for the Conservation of Threatened Parrots, ACTP, a German-based nonprofit, sent 23 of these birds to the Indian Zoo in 2023 without Brazilian consent. The Spix's macaw was declared extinct in the wild in 2019, and the birds sent to Vantara were part of a breeding program established to reintroduce them into the wild in their Brazilian habitat. In a response to Reuters in November 2025, a Vantara spokesperson said the macaw's transfer was entirely lawful, non-commercial, and undertaken as a conservation breeding agreement with ACTP. The current investigation is ongoing. According to the Brazilian Federal Police, the equipment seized in the Guarulhos airport will be submitted for forensic examination to extract data and analyze the transnational criminal network. From The Standard, May 7th, Paul Hollywood caught speeding at 100 miles per hour to get sick cat to the vet. He was bullying other cars. Paul Hollywood, from the Great British Bake Off, was caught speeding at almost 100 miles per hour on the motorway because he was rushing his unwell cat to the vet. The chef, who is a judge on the Great British Bake Off, was accused of tailgating cars on the M25
to repeatedly bully them out of the fast lane. His Land Rover Defender was officially clocked at 96 miles per hour, but he is believed to have reached speeds of more than 105 miles per hour on the motorway. When pulled over by police, Hollywood, who has four cats, blamed his behavior on a desire to get his sick cat to the vet for treatment. The TV star, who previously admitted he cleans his car every 2 hours due to his OCD, pleaded guilty at Worthing Magistrates Court last week to speeding. The 60-year-old was sentenced to 5 penalty points on his license, a 293-pound fine, 120 pounds in costs, and a 117-pound victim surcharge. Mr. Hollywood accepts he was driving too fast, wrote Peter Zemiski, a partner at the leading law firm. He was rushing home to get his unwell cat to the vet. He understands this is no excuse and apologizes for his action. From Business Insider, May 5th, Gen Zers will spend anything on the pets they love, and they're planning ahead to do it. When Harry Tannen's cat, Bubba, started twitching and having stomach issues, Tannen didn't hesitate to do medical testing, including an X-ray and CT scan. "People might think I'm crazy, but he's my world," said Tannen, 27. "He's my best friend." The registered nurse from Long Island, New York, is one of many Gen Z pet owners who say they're working to balance their deep love for their animals with the financial responsibility of caring for them. A recent survey from Healthy Paws Pet Insurance and Money.com found that the average pet owner now spends over $4,000 annually on just one cat or dog. When it comes to spending on Bubba or his three-legged puppy, Bo, Tannen is guided by his love more than practical budget constraints. He sees the same from his 2.4 million followers on TikTok, where he posts about his own pets and animal rescues. "People will step in immediately to help an animal, even if it's not their own," he says. That may explain why more than half of the Healthy Paws survey respondents say they're willing to use up their savings or go into debt to cover vet bills. "It comes down to emotional attachment," Tannen says, "rather than a strict number." Bubba's medical testing led to an as-needed medication regimen that's helped the cat, who is now 11, but it left Tannen holding a $3,800 vet bill. Because he had pet insurance, however, he was reimbursed for all but $600. Insurance has also covered Bubba's ongoing prescriptions. "It was incredible," Tannen says. "Pet insurance is one tool that Gen Z pet owners are using to plan for costs around pet ownership. Insurance can not only help financially, but also provide a sense of security." 87% of respondents to the Healthy Paws survey who have pet insurance say it gives them peace of mind in emergencies, and 75% say it results in lower vet bills. For Jackson Hood, 28, hearing friends talk about their pet's expensive surgeries changed how he thought about expenses for his 2 6-year-old cats, Chip and Taco. If an emergency hit, he knew he and his wife would be willing to spend almost anything on their fur babies. "We know that honestly it probably wouldn't even matter what it costs. We would pay it," says Hood, an engineer who lives in Kansas City, Missouri. "They're an extension of our family." Rather than fighting that, Hood and his wife decided to prepare. They have a dedicated savings account for cat expenses and contribute about $200 per month as a way of self-insuring. Saving for pets in the same way that many people save for down payments on property makes sense. Over 12 years, a single pet can cost $50,000 or more, according to Healthy Paws, the same amount you could spend on a down payment for a house. For Hood, an automatic transfer into his savings is the easiest way to plan for pet expenses. "That account is hidden," he says, "so I don't even really think about it." Vet bills aren't the only major pet expenses.
While vet bills are a major concern, they're not the only large expense pet owners face. New Hampshire healthcare advocate Lily Scammon has spent thousands on training for her 3-year-old pit bull boxer mixes. Scammon, 28, adopted Loki at 8 weeks. Nearly a year later, a puppy from the same litter was returned to the shelter. Scammon and her fiancé volunteered to foster that puppy and quickly fell in love. "We did not mean to have two dogs," Scammon says. The second pup, Sylvie, had experienced trauma in the year before Scammon adopted her. She was reactive toward men and dogs, so Scammon signed her up for really expensive training. She also put Sylvie on anti-anxiety medications and a specialized food to treat urinary tract infections that costs about $90 per bag. Having a pet with higher needs can compound costs and financial stressors. About a quarter of respondents to the Healthy Paws survey whose animals have chronic conditions report spending $5,000 to $10,000 annually on care and keeping. Despite spending big on critical items like food, medication, and training, some Gen Z pet owners also budget for more frivolous items. Scammon's pups have extra comfy dog beds and heating pads, items her parents would never buy for a dog, she says. And yet, with no kids, she's comfortable splurging on her pets. People get married later and have kids later, so their pets are their children for a while, she says. That's just how it is. From phys.org, May 3rd, Understanding Canine Distemper Virus and Increased Risk During Summer. With longer days, warmer weather, and a little more breathing room in the schedule, summer often feels like the perfect time to bring home a new dog. At the same time, summer often brings a surge in dog shelter populations. Waves of spring-born puppies combined with dogs of all ages can overwhelm shelter space and force animals into close contact conditions. The close proximity can increase exposure to harmful diseases such as canine distemper virus, CDV, said experts with the Texas A&M Veterinary Medical Diagnostic Laboratory. Even with effective vaccines available, this highly contagious virus can sweep through shelters, posing a serious threat to vulnerable dogs waiting for a new home. Understanding how this virus spreads, how it is diagnosed, and the importance of veterinary guidance can avert devastating outcomes. Distemper can affect the respiratory, gastrointestinal, and immune systems, and can sometimes cause neurological problems. This virus primarily affects dogs, but can also infect other species, including ferrets, raccoons, and wild cats, such as mountain lions. It may start as mild respiratory signs, but it can explode into severe pneumonia and other issues. Once it gets into the lymphatic tissue, which is the tonsillar area, then it's kind of like the virus is on a tissue superhighway from there, and it goes everywhere within the body. With no cure and a highly contagious nature, canine distemper can spread rapidly and cause devastating, often life-threatening illness. Some dogs recover, but more than 50% do not survive. Dogs that do recover may later develop neurologic complications, including persistent rhythmic tremors known as chorea. Like most contagious diseases, canine distemper spreads through airborne droplets, allowing it to move quickly between dogs. In kennels, oftentimes the virus can spread before a dog shows signs of infection. It's a little hard to control because you can have shedding of the virus before the onset of clinical signs. And by the time you see clinical signs, it's going everywhere. CDV is easily transmitted through respiratory secretions, so coughing, sneezing, or even barking can release the virus into the air. It can also spread through direct contact with bodily fluids, such as ocular discharge and urine, as well as contaminated items like food bowls and bedding. It's important to consider that adult dogs can get the virus.
Even after a complete puppy vaccination series, it's advised for dogs to get booster vaccinations every 1 to 3 years. However, puppies younger than 4 months are the most vulnerable to CDV because their immune systems are still developing and antibody protection from their mother fades before they're fully vaccinated. When you get a new puppy, you want to share this puppy and socialize this puppy, Campbell said, but you have to be prudent about where it's exposed before they complete their series of vaccinations. For example, I don't recommend taking them to dog parks right away. For pet owners, recognizing early signs of illness is critical. Distemper can initially look like other common diseases like parvovirus, kennel cough, or pneumonia, which makes awareness especially important. In addition to fever, lethargy, decreased appetite, coughing, and sneezing, some other common signs include nasal discharge, clear to thick may become crusty, difficulty breathing, pneumonia, ocular discharge, watery to pus-like, vomiting, diarrhea, thickened foot pads, hard pad disease. As the disease progresses, more severe neurological signs may develop, including muscle twitching, head tilt, tremors, seizures, paralysis. Since the early signs of distemper can mimic other diseases, it is important to consider diagnostic testing from the initial onset instead of waiting to see how things go. Even though there is no cure for CDV, the disease is very preventable. Puppies should receive a full vaccine series starting at 6 to 8 weeks of age, followed by boosters as recommended by a veterinarian. No vaccine is 100% guaranteed to get a response from the immune system, but it has allowed us to manage this disease quite well and protect the vast majority of dogs. Pet owners can also reduce risk by avoiding high-risk environments for unvaccinated puppies, confirming vaccination policies at boarding or daycare facilities, limiting exposure to unknown animals, consulting a veterinarian before traveling or socializing. Diagnostic testing helps veterinarians identify the virus, rule out other illnesses, and make informed decisions about care and infection control. Accurate diagnosis is essential. Just because a dog has a snotty nose and goopy eyes doesn't always mean they have distemper. It's why they test to rule it out. TVMDL offers several options to assist veterinarians in diagnosing canine distemper. PCR testing detects viral genetic material. Results may reflect vaccination or natural exposure to the viruses. Antibody testing measures the body's immune response to distemper. Additional differentiation testing helps distinguish vaccine strains from wild-type virus when needed. Respiratory disease panel, PCR, detects distemper along with other common respiratory pathogens using swab or tissue samples. Testing strategy may vary depending on the stage of disease and recent vaccination history. While summer often marks a time when dogs are welcome into new homes, it also creates an environment where disease can spread more easily. With CDV posing a serious threat in high-risk environments, veterinarians play a critical role in guiding prevention and reducing risk. Following their recommendations can help ensure that bringing home a new canine companion is the start of a healthy future. At TVMDL, providing reliable diagnostic support is part of that mission by helping ensure that when distemper is suspected, answers are clear, timely, and actionable. And that is it for this week for the Pet Hour. Until next week, from Squish and myself, be kind, be careful, be safe, and as always, be amazed by the animal world.

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0: Hello, it's time to read the Des Moines Register for the 22nd of May, 2026. 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I'm Tom Guetta and my partner, Sarah Egge, at the microphone for the next 90 minutes. 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Now let's take a look at the weather for today and the weekend and the headlines from today's paper. Today, high predicted 65 degrees, low of 56. For the weekend and next week, we will have a warming trend, 74 Saturday, 78 Sunday with lows in the mid-50s. Next week, highs consistently in the upper 70s and low 80s. Yesterday, the high was 59 degrees, low 43. The normal high for this date was 74 degrees and the normal low 54. Looking at the headlines from the Des Moines Register, there's a number of pictures here, a discus thrower discussing the boys' track meet. There are pictures related to a vet who will be honored in an article by Courtney Crowder. There's also a picture of family members of the vet. The articles include the honorarium for our veteran, also on Iowa elections, and an article on local zoo, which has developed a controversy due to unpaid rent. Now for the first article, Sarah Egge.
1: Thanks, Tom. As you mentioned, there's a couple of photos that go with this article by Courtney Crowder. It's a Memorial Day tribute, and it's titled Raising a Glass to Grunts Like Madsen. One of the photos is a picture of a young man in his sort of 1950s clothes, and it's a picture of Harry Red Madsen in the 1950s. And the other photo is a wedding portrait of Harry and Betty Kaplan Madsen, who were married in 1943 in Stuart, Florida, just before he shipped out to the Pacific Theater of World War II. And then there's a photo on the following page of Harry Red Madsen dancing with wife Dorothy Dunce, whom he married in 1991. Courtney Crowder is a senior writer for the Register, and there's a note here that says her grandfather, Harold Crowder, served as a physician in World War II era, and her other grandfather, Chester Kerr, served in intelligence during the Korean War. You can contact her at 515-284-8360. Raising a glass to grunts like Madsen. History doesn't lack for revered figures of war. Emperors, conquistadors, four-star generals, the sort that wear racks of medals and tassels and epaulets, bravery and import stitched into the language of fashion. They have genius, sometimes. They can rally people to a cause, sometimes. They can fight, sometimes. But they don't often do the physical work of charging or firing or pointing and clicking, the artillery volley of today's unmanned reality. That's left to others, to the grunts, to guys like Iowan Red Madsen, who deployed to the Pacific Theater during the Second World War. Now, Red wasn't famous, but you did read about him in high school history. No, of course you did, remember? More than 16 million American soldiers served in the armed forces during World War II. See him? There, right there, yep. The one in the unacceptably monolithic soldiers. You know, the guys who were the teensy tiny dots in the pointillism magnum opus of the military-industrial complex. And by the grace of someone's God, Red wasn't one of these guys. Nearly 450,000 Americans died in the conflict. No, Red came home, brought a piece of the war with him, too. He lived and died, and then his daughter Patricia wrote an obituary about him in the Des Moines Register that became the pre-internet version of viral, clipped from the newspaper and hung on fridges or folded into wallets newspaper growing crinkled and ragged with the sun and time and sweat and oils left by readers like signets. So powerful were her words, the Chicago Tribune picked up the Register's story, and it has reprinted it over the years, an ode to the battles that stick to the soul like tar. More on that in a minute. We were talking about Red. Red, which was a nickname for Harry, was born in Audubon, which was a town built by the railroad company, at the dawn of the Roaring Twenties, which conjures images of flapper girls in champagne coupes and Tom Buchanan-like men at Jay Gatsby-like parties. But Red's early life was more like dirt than dirty martinis. His folks were farmers, you see, and he was the youngest of a brood nine strong. So Red worked. Quote, "In many ways he had a hard life," says daughter Pat. "They were very poor." The local high school was 3 miles away from their acreage, but most of the Madsen children didn't go there. The gravel connecting their farm to the classroom was much too unpredictable, snow and mud too often like quicksand keeping them from lessons. Even so, Red wanted an education, so he moved into the upstairs bedroom at his oldest sister's dairy farm, about a mile away from the other area school. He traded early morning milking chores for room and board and the chance to walk back and forth on more reliable road. He graduated into the Civilian Conservation Corps, a New Deal program putting men to work outside. More dirt. Then he went east to Chicago, the big city. Then the U.S. went to war, and he went further east. Less dirt, more sand. Red and his friend figured they'd be drafted anyway, and they wanted their choice of branch, so they headed to the Marines enlistment office. But a slight limp kept Red from being a devil dog. The Marines' loss was the Army's gain, who must have just missed that limp on his intake. Off, Red went to boot camp in New Jersey, where he met a nice Jewish girl from Brooklyn. Quote, "There's no way those two people would have gotten together but for war," says Pat, and after perhaps a 3 or 4 month courtship, they got married and he shipped out. He spent 3 years on the other side of the world. Island hopping became the sanitized name for what they were asked to do. Sounds better than close combat or hand to hand. The sort of fighting where bayonets still mattered even though machine guns existed. Red got promoted to sergeant. When his officer delivered the raise, he said, "Red, you have just gotten as high in this man's army as General Eisenhower. You're both as far up as you're going to go." Man, Red loved to tell that story. But generally, he didn't talk much about the war, not with Pat, at least. Instead, he'd use anecdotes as punctuation, like when she pried out that Red took some R&R in Australia once. "And?" Pat inquired. "And? And?" "I like the oysters," Red replied. Thud. Period. Quote, "I think we would say now that he came back from the war with moral injury," Pat says. "Not so much PTSD, but some deep wound in having been called on to do things that we ordinarily tell people they should never do. He carried that." Red met up with his wife in Chicago after Japan's unconditional surrender. They had Patricia. They parted. Pat was raised by Red's older sister on a farm near one where he grew up. It's fair to say he drank too much. Lots of men did in those days. A lot of men had served, too. Quote, "Even though he didn't raise me and I didn't live with him, he was a very big presence in my life," Pat says. "He was an extremely funny man," she says. "Charming, too. Abhorred cruelty and loved mischief." Quote, "He was very good at being the center of attention. Not in a horrible way," Pat says, "but he had a kind of energy and humor and something that you noticed him." So the war lived under the poor's foam, brought out in periodic anecdotes or verbal periods because, well, res ipsa loquitur, the thing speaks for itself. Like when Pat was 8 and Red took her to Omaha to see South Pacific in a special CinemaScope movie theater. "It was okay," Red told his sister when they got back. "But in a couple of those scenes, they made war like it could look like it could be fun, and you know, war can't be fun." Or like when Pat, then a student and self-described lefty at Boston's Brandeis University, made it plain to her father she was against the Vietnam War. "Well, there may not have been a big moral reason why it should be me instead of the other guy, but it seemed important at the time," he told her. To be clear, Pat doesn't think her dad was for the war either, for Red, seeing it once, had a way of making sequels sound less appealing. But she took from him that the choices of combat, especially the ones made second by second by those tiny little pointillism dots, couldn't be understood from a college dorm room. Quote, "His whole life was upended and disrupted, And then we expected these guys to come back to wherever they're from and just go back to normal as if nothing happens, Pat says. What a thing to expect. It's like we want them to be two people. Red eventually got a job at the railroad, and that really saved him, Pat says. The orderliness of it, the decent pay, the good friends doing it down in the muck right with you, sort of like those years he spent overseas. And he married again, and then once more, to Dorothy. Quote, she somehow gave him permission to be a veteran, Pat says of Dorothy. She was the one who said, in effect, go to the VFW and have a drink and meet some of those other guys who went through what you went through. He did, and he was a calmer person, Pat says. Somehow, she helped him come to terms with whatever it was, that thing he carried. Dorothy died of cancer 5 years before Red's body joined hers. Red had a heart attack and a big cut-your-chest-open heart surgery that he never really recovered from, says Pat, who had long since moved to Denver. He died in the nursing home near the farms of his and her youth in 1996. In the throes of insomnia, Pat stayed up late to draw up Red's obituary. Like a spider, a lone weaver, she spun the web of his life from the threads of her memories. Quote, if he knew you could use $20 and he had it to give, you'd have it, she wrote about her father. He despised locks and rarely used them, liked to say that if some poor so-and-so needed something that badly, they shouldn't have to break in, too. Quote, his Santa rode the reindeer, not the sleigh. Red was a blue-collar guy, undoubtedly living a post-and-beam life, sure, and his world was admittedly small, work and the local bar and his family and a few close friends. But his bearing in those places was big. He was big. Quote, he left very little behind except exasperated commanders, bemused bosses, charmed waitresses, and a special place in the heart of nearly everyone who ever met him, Pat wrote. Contributions may be made as follows. Hoist one in his memory and overtip the waitress by a fair factor. If you can't stop at one, just overtip the waitress. She needs it more than you. As Pat spun and spun, she couldn't help but think that pivotal moment from Death of a Salesman, when Linda Lohman demands her son show respect to her hard-working class husband's humanity. Quote, attention must be paid, Linda declares, in an epical cry for dignity and greatness in the plain and ordinary. Attention, attention must finally be paid to such a person. Quote, people should take some time and think about the guys like my dad, Pat says. You know, ordinary working stiffs who put together a life, whatever the hardships were. I still feel like those folks weren't taken very seriously. She pauses. I guess what I wanted to say was, he mattered. Another pause. More emphasis now. He mattered. He's one of so many who do. And now I'll read the obituary that appeared in 1996. It's an excerpt. Red Madsen loved his wives, his kids, everybody else's kids, his family, dogs, fishing, whittling, doodling, reading, especially Mark Twain, cord, automobiles, hoisting a few with friends, and telling stories. It pleased him that mischief might break out at any time, anywhere, but it distressed him if anyone got hurt by it, unless maybe it was some powerful son of a who deserved it. He hated hypocrisy, racial injustice of any other kind, war and giving orders. He worked hard, played hard, loved hard, and there's not much in the world that didn't interest him. If he knew you could use $20 and he had it to give, you'd have it. He despised locks and rarely used them, liked to say that if some poor so-and-so needed something that badly, they shouldn't have to break in, too. His Santa rode the reindeer, not the sleigh. Many of his family have gone before. He left very little behind except exasperated commanders, bemused bosses, charmed waitresses, and a special place in the heart of nearly everyone who ever met him. Contributions may be made as follows. Hoist one in his memory and overtip the waitress by a fair factor. If you can't stop at one, just overtip the waitress. She needs it more than you. Give a bum a one, maybe even a five, and for once, don't worry about what he'll do with it. Learn something new. Make a fool of yourself so a child will laugh. If someone uses a racial epithet around you, let them know you just as soon they don't. Because Red Madsen and a lot of other guys got shot at by people who thought that way, and you don't want to be on the same side as anyone who would take a shot at Red.
0: Thank you, Sarah. Evicted Zoo's Last Days Have Controversy. Unpaid Rent. Nick El Haj, Des Moines Register. Blue Zoo is being evicted from its Jordan Creek Town Center location after allegedly falling behind on rent payments, adding a new layer to the closure of an aquarium that spent much of its short time in Iowa under scrutiny. The for-profit aquarium announced May 12th that it would close on May 25th, just 2 years after opening, citing what it described as a substantial increase in rent. Dallas County court filings, however, show the landlord terminated Blue Zoo's lease weeks earlier and obtained a default judgment after the company's representative failed to appear in court. Staff at the 20,000-square-foot facility that marketed interactive experiences, including stingray touch pools and a walk-through aviary filled with parakeets, will be working to relocate thousands of animals by mid-June. Concerns shared by former and current staff, federal inspection reports, and animal rights organizations paint a picture of a facility dogged by criticism almost from the moment it opened. The scrutiny followed Blue Zoo through much of its brief run in West Des Moines, especially after the aquarium euthanized a bamboo shark that bit an employee in 2024. The incident that ricocheted across national social media because of its unlikely setting, a shark bite in the middle of inland Iowa. A crowded aquarium weeks from closing. On a recent visit by the Des Moines Register following the announced closing, families crowded around stingray touch pools while children in yellow ponchos ran through the aquarium's watery playground and giggled as they stuck their hands into the, quote, pedicure fish, end quote, tanks to be nibbled by the small fish. A tank labeled Titans held massive pacu and red-tailed catfish. Black-tip reef sharks circled through thousands of gallons of water in the centerpiece aquarium. Faux rock formations stretch floor to ceiling throughout the attraction, built as an immersive walk-through experience. Apart from a somewhat bare gift shop, there were few signs that the aquarium was preparing to shut down. Blue Zoo was behind on rent in March, court records allege. Dallas County court filings show Village at Jordan Creek LLC, the owner of the aquarium's building at the Jordan Creek Town Center, filed a forcible entry and detainer action against Blue Zoo Des Moines LLC on April 13th, alleging the aquarium defaulted on its lease through nonpayment of rent. Blue Zoo received a, quote, default and demand for payment notice March 4th and failed to pay the balance within 10 days, according to the filings. The lease was terminated March 14th, and a three-day notice to vacate was served in April. The case proceeded to an April 28 hearing in Dallas County District Court. Blue Zoo failed to appear, the court records state, and a judge entered a default judgment in favor of the landlord. The following day, the court issued a writ directing the Dallas County Sheriff to remove Blue Zoo from the property and restore possession to Village at Jordan Creek if necessary. Despite the eviction order, Blue Zoo remains open to the public until Memorial Day. Representatives for Jordan Creek Town Center and its parent company did not respond to multiple requests for comment. Blue Zoo, which had operated four other facilities across the country, has been negotiating with the landlord for months in an attempt to remain open, Jesse Lane, a spokesperson for the chain, told the Register. The company announced May 19th that its locations in Rogers, Arkansas, would also close this summer. The three other locations will remain open. Quote, we worked with legal counsel and made every effort to negotiate terms that would allow us to stay, but we were ultimately unable to reach an agreement that made continued operations sustainable, Lane said. Lane acknowledged Blue Zoo fell behind on rent while trying to find a solution. The company did not disclose how far behind it was on rent payments. It did not characterize the rent increase as a sudden spike or dispute that the rent expectations were part of an existing lease structure. Quote, when we signed the lease, we understood the terms and responsibilities involved, and we respect that our landlord has a business to run just as we do, Lane said. Lane said Blue Zoo Des Moines expects to remain in the space until mid-June while relocating animals and winding down operations. She maintained the closure was financial, not operational. Quote, in every other meaningful way, Blue Zoo Des Moines was doing well, Lane said. Our animals were healthy and thriving, our team was doing an incredible job, and families continued to create magical memories with us every day, end quote. Staff described fights with higher-ups, warned move-out could stress animals. An employee working the front desk during the registered visit was heard telling other guests that Blue Zoo was seeing some of its busiest days yet. The employee, who declined to be identified, repeated the same sentiment to the register. Behind the scenes, the aquarium is preparing to dismantle and relocate thousands of animals. While most animals will move to other Blue Zoo facilities, others will be placed with, quote, trusted zoos, aquariums, and professional animal care facilities, Lane told the register. The company expects the relocation process to take roughly 2 weeks, and it will begin after the aquarium closes, she said. Current employees publicly described fears online about the toll the mammoth effort could take. Staff would normally take time training animals to willingly go into moving boxes or bags, Krista Thompson, who identified as a Blue Zoo employee, wrote on Facebook. Thompson said the move could cause animals unnecessary stress. Wes Noon, who was also identified as a Blue Zoo employee, responded to one person on Facebook saying that closing down the location, quote, will do absolutely nothing for these animals you care so much about, but put them under more stress. Thompson defended the staff's care for the animals in response to another commenter on Facebook. Quote, do animal hoarders take their animals to the vet the second they even look at us weird? Thompson wrote. Do animal hoarders fight higher-ups to upgrade enclosures and sometimes even spend their own money to ensure the well-being of the animals? The looming move hangs over a facility that took months to build out. Blue Zoo first announced plans for the Des Moines Aquarium in September 2023. At opening, the company said the location had been under renovation for close to a year and would bring roughly 50 jobs to the metro. Federal inspections and criticism followed Blue Zoo. The aquarium's short run in Iowa repeatedly drew criticism. Federal inspection reports tied to Tiger Family Entertainment, the name Blue Zoo Des Moines used in U.S. Department of Agricultural records, document multiple parakeet deaths inside the aquarium's walkthrough aviary. One citation followed a May 22, 2024 incident, a day after the aquarium opened, when a child jumped from a parent's lap onto a parakeet, killing it. Inspectors wrote they observed birds gathering around visitors' shoes because of spilled birdseed and noted birds placing, quote, their heads under the heels of visitors. Another critical citation followed a September 2025 inspection documenting three more parakeet deaths tied to guest interactions, including one bird killed after a guest dropped a cell phone onto it and another after an employee tripped over a guest's foot. USDA records show the facility's most recent inspection in January 2026 found no additional cited violations. Only the birds fell under the agency's inspection purview, as the Federal Animal Welfare Act only covers certain, quote, warm-blooded animals, while the fish and reptiles housed at Blue Zoo fall outside that definition. Blue Zoo made changes to its aviary experience. Those were visible during the register's recent visit. Before entering the aviary, guests were instructed to shuffle their feet to avoid stepping on birds. Staff escorted visitors in and out of the room, and guests could no longer freely walk around the enclosure, instead being directed to sit on benches and keep their feet planted on the ground. Children whose feet could not reach the floor were told to sit cross-legged on the benches. The aviary now contains around 150 parakeets, roughly half the number originally housed there, according to staff. Former employee Amy Lynn, who said she briefly worked at Blue Zoo shortly after opening, described the room as, quote, chaotic. The parakeet room had way too many birds, and you couldn't walk in there without either risk stepping on the parakeets. It was so bad. Like kids were stepping on birds all the time. Lynn, who said she previously worked in veterinary clinics and animal care businesses, also questioned staff training and animal care practices. Quote, we weren't given proper knowledge of any of the fish, and we were told to just make something up to tell kids and families about the species because they wouldn't notice if it was true or not, she said. She also described routinely seeing animal deaths. Quote, it was daily that animals were dying and should not happen that much, Lynn said. When an animal died, it was pretty normal. Lynn alleged staff sometimes concealed dead or dying animals from public view. They had starfish eating each other, and then just like putting the arm back on it to make it look like it was still alive, she said. Current employees strongly disputed broader allegations of neglect and publicly defended the aquarium after news of the closure spread online. Quote, our animals are not neglected. That is an insult to the people that work with them every single day and care for them, wrote Tracy Fisher, who identified as a Blue Zoo employee on Facebook. They are caring individuals who give it their all. Lane defended Blue Zoo's pursuit of accreditation through the Zoologic Association of America, saying the Des Moines location was in the final stages of the process. The ZAA is a smaller accrediting organization than the Association of Zoos and Aquariums, which accredits major zoologic institutions, including Blank Park Zoo in Des Moines. Critics, including Humane World for Animals, formerly the Humane Society of the United States, have argued that the ZAA maintains looser standards and has accredited roadside zoos and exotic animal exhibitors tied to animal cruelty and wildlife trafficking cases. No Blue Zoo locations appear to be accredited by the AZA. None of the companies for the locations appears in ZAA's public directory of accredited facilities either. Lane said the Des Moines location had completed walkthroughs with ZAA representatives and had received, quote, encouraging feedback. When asked about the Blue Zoo's accreditation status, ZAA operation coordinator Kim Hendricks declined to comment, saying the organization's accreditation process is confidential. Preston Moore, Iowa State Director for Humane World for Animals, said Blue Zoo's interactive model itself was the problem. Quote, Blue Zoo ignored the plea and instead continued to embrace a dangerous and inhumane business model that resulted in the cruel and unnecessary deaths of birds and other wild animals, as well as injury to staff, Moore said in a statement to the Register. Moore urged the company to place the animals in accredited facilities instead of other locations, and said the interactive model subjects animals to, quote, stress, neglect, and a lifetime of mistreatment, end quote.
1: And an election piece, Iowa Elections 2026, who is raising, spending the most? Legislative reports give insight on primary races. Written by Marissa Payne, Stephen Gruber Miller, and Maya Marshall Hoff. New fundraising reports show which Iowa legislative candidates have the cash advantage in key competitive primaries around Metro Des Moines. Retirements and bids for higher office in central Iowa have resulted in open seats this year, and the filings shed light on how those races are shaping up. Despite Republicans' strong majorities the past decade, Democrats see opportunities to make gains in November's general election, especially with the president's party historically losing ground in midterms. And the Des Moines Metro is home to several suburban districts that have been decided by tight margins in recent years. Republicans currently hold a 67-33 supermajority in the House. In the Senate, after a string of recent Democratic special election wins, the GOP majority has narrowed to 33-17. The reports filed with the Iowa Ethics and Campaign Disclosure Board cover fundraising and expenditures from January 1st through May 14th. Candidates are required to file reports with the state once they raise or spend more than $1,000 in a calendar year. Early voting has begun for the June 2nd primary election. Here's a look at fundraising in several key Iowa House and Senate races on the ballot. Iowa House District 43, which covers Johnston, Urbandale, and Sailorville. Republican Nicole Hasso dominates the GOP primary field in fundraising for the open Iowa House District 43 seat, while Democrat Jill Allish has the edge overall in a race likely to be influential in the House's balance of power. The seat representing Johnston, parts of Urbandale, and Sailorville opened after Republican State Representative Eddie Andrews opted to run for governor, and Democrats are looking to take back the historically blue district in November. Jill Allish, spelled A-L-E-S-C-H, the lone Democrat in the race, holds a lead over her GOP rivals with $32,114 raised this year. Republican Nicole Hasso, spelled H-A-S-S-O, leads her party's three-way primary field with her $9,510 haul. But Allish, an assistant director attorney of pension risk transfer at Principal Life Insurance Company, holds $36,863 in her overall war chest. That's a more than $6,000 lead over Hasso as the two gear up for what is likely to be a highly targeted race for both parties come November. Hasso, a financial advisor who unsuccessfully ran for the GOP nomination in Iowa's 3rd Congressional District in 2022, has racked up endorsements from Andrews, Governor Kim Reynolds, and former U.S. Ambassador to China and Governor Terry Branstad. That gives her an advantage over Republicans Russell Saffel, the state adjutant for the Veterans of Foreign Wars, and Brett Nelson, a licensed insurance provider. Nelson did not file a report by the time of publication. Alisha's figures show broad support with more than 250 largely smaller dollar contributions, including from House Minority Leader Brian Meyer, a Democrat of Des Moines. Her top donation came from Stephen English of Pasadena, California, at $5,000. Hasso tallied more than 60 donations, including from Brown's dad, at $600. Her highest contribution came from Donald Lamberti of Ankeny at $1,000. Nicole Hasso, Republican, contributions of $9,510, expenditures of $2,308, in-kind contributions of $1,977, cash on hand $30,163. Brett Nelson, Republican, did not file a report. Russell E. Saffel, Republican, contributions $991, expenditures $831, in-kind contributions zero, cash on hand $986. Jill Alish, Democrat, contributions $32,114, expenditures $6,093, in-kind contributions $70, cash in hand $36,863. Iowa House District 45, which covers Bondurant, Polk City, Alleman, Mitchellville, and Runnels. Longtime State Representative Brian Lowes, Republican of Bondurant, outpaced his Republican primary opponent, Austin Stubbs, in fundraising in the race for House District 45, which includes Bondurant, Polk City, Alleman, Mitchellville, and Runnels. Lowes, an attorney, brought in roughly $41,000, including a notable $5,000 from Iowa Republican megadonor Bruce Rastetter. Summit Carbon Solutions, a company Rastetter owns, is vying to build a multi-billion-dollar carbon pipeline across state lines. The company has drawn the ire of Iowa landowners who staunchly oppose using eminent domain for the project. Lowes was one of just eight House Republicans who voted against a bill banning the use of eminent domain for carbon capture pipelines in January, before momentum on the issue halted in the Senate. Stubbs raised nearly $6,000, one-third of which came from the Iowa Liberty Network. In April, he earned an endorsement from the Christian conservative group, The Family Leader. Stubbs has criticized Lowe's for voting.

contribution zero, cash on hand $10,345. Kendra Haug, HAUG, Democrat. Contributions $1,853, expenditures $2,220, in-kind contributions zero, cash on hand $1,293. Iowa House District 46, which covers Grimes, Urbandale, Granger, and Woodward. Three Democrats are competing for the nomination in Iowa House District 46, which includes Grimes and parts of Urbandale, Granger, and Woodward in Polk and Dallas counties. Mandy Newton Rosenau raised nearly $14,800, more than triple her nearest competitor, Ann Michelle Craven, who brought in just shy of $4,500. Rosenau spent more than $6,500 and has $8,200 in cash on hand, while Craven spent $3,800 and has $1,100 in cash on hand. Aaron Haloso raised $300, spent $297, and reported $63 in cash on hand, although she has $8,354 in unpaid bills. Incumbent Representative Dan Gelbach, Republican of Urbandale, raised $4,800 and has $14,400 in cash on hand. The list follows: Dan Gelbach, Republican incumbent, contributions $4,800, expenditures $258, in-kind contributions zero, and cash on hand $14,428. Ann Michelle Craven, Democrat, contributions $4,464, expenditures $3,812, in-kind contributions $1,034, cash on hand $1,113. Aaron Heliso, Democrat, contributions $300, expenditures $297, in-kind contributions zero, cash on hand $63, unpaid bills $8,354. Mandy Newton Rosenau, Democrat, contributions $14,797, expenditures $6,579, in-kind contributions $207, cash on hand $8,219. Iowa Senate District 11, Warren and Marion counties. Republican Mandy Shivers has a fundraising lead in the three-way primary to fill outgoing GOP State Senator Julian Garrett's seat. Garrett is not running for re-election in Senate District 11 after announcing his prostate cancer diagnosis in March. The district includes Warren County and part of Marion County. Shivers, a small business owner, raised $11,287. Republican Holly Arlene Zajicek, Z-A-J-I-C-E-K, an economic development director, closely trailed Shivers, tallying $9,990 while reporting $27,750 in unpaid bills. Zajicek's fundraising haul included a $1,000 donation from Branstad. Former state lawmaker John Thorup reported raising no money, but Thorup has more cash on hand than both his opponents combined after lending himself $50,000. Democrat Seneca Waugh, a business owner, outraised all Republicans in the race, tallying $19,851 with $17,332 in cash on hand. The list follows: Mandy Shivers, Republican, contributions $11,287, expenditures $10,439, in-kind contributions $7,026, cash on hand $848. John Thorup, Republican, contributions zero, expenditures $26,685, in-kind contributions zero, cash on hand $15,398, outstanding loans $50,000. Holly Arlene Zajicek, Republican, contributions $9,990, expenditures $1,779, in-kind contributions $1,128, cash on hand $8,211. Seneca Waugh, Democrat, contributions $19,851, expenditures $2,519, in-kind contributions $799, cash on hand $17,332. Iowa Senate District 17, which is Des Moines. Grace Van Cleve raised three times as much money as Sammy Elbarudi in the Democratic primary to replace State Senator Isaiah Knox. Knox is not seeking a second term representing Des Moines-based Iowa Senate District 17, and is instead running for Polk County Supervisor. Van Cleve, a fundraising consultant, is making her second bid for the seat after running unsuccessfully against Knox in the Democratic primary in 2022. Her largest contribution is a 5

0: $5,000 donation from Des Moines City Councilmember Mike Simonson. Elba Rudy, a teacher, is seeking the nomination Senate District 17 after previously running for House District 34 in 2024. Both Democrats significantly outraised Republican Ronald Langston, who is unopposed for the GOP nomination. Here's the list. Sammy Elba Rudy, Democrat. Contributions, $22,588. Expenditures, $24,385. In-kind contributions, zero. Cash on hand, $1,607. 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Grace Van Cleve, Democrat. Contributions, $69,157. Expenditures, $60,762. In-kind contributions, $350. Cash on hand, $8,395. Ronald Langston, Republican. Contributions, $2,150. Expenditures, zero. In-kind contributions, zero. Cash on hand, $3,227. Outstanding loans, $1,077. And the final race that they've outlined here is Iowa Senate District 23, Granger, Grimes, Bondurant, Mitchellville, Reynolds, and Urbandale. State Senator Mike Bousselot has a large fundraising edge over Wes Enos in the Republican primary to replace retiring Senator Jack Whitaker. The candidates are competing in Iowa Senate District 23, which includes North and East Polk County and parts of eastern Dallas County, including some of Granger, Grimes, Bondurant, Mitchellville, Reynolds, and Urbandale. Bousselot is a sitting state senator representing Ankeny-based District 21, but he has said he is moving to run in District 23. He raised nearly $49,500, the bulk of which was from political action committees. Bousselot's largest donation was $18,000 from the Iowa Farm Bureau Federation PAC. He also reported $5,000 donations from both the Realtors PAC and the Associate General Contractors of Iowa PAC, and he raised $3,000 from both Iowa Law PAC and Wellmark Inc. PAC. Enos, the ENOS, the Deputy Chief of Staff for U.S. Representative Zach Nunn and a former mayor of Bondurant, raised just over $7,100. His largest donation was $3,000 from lawyer and former Iowa Senate President Jeffrey Lamberti of Ankeny. Bousselot also outspent Enos by a more than 5-to-1 margin, and he reported nearly 9 times Enos's cash on hand. Democrat Tony Thompson is unopposed for the nomination. He raised nearly $14,000. Here's the list. Mike Bousselot, Republican, contributions of $49,479, expenditures of $51,150, in-kind contributions zero, cash on hand $104,419. Wes Enos, Republican, contributions $7,119, expenditures $9,153, in-kind contributions zero, cash on hand $11,875. And Tony Thompson, Democrat, contributions $13,943, expenditures $1,570, in-kind contributions $1,232, cash on hand $24,049, and unpaid bills of $2,000 and $2,705.
1: Des Moines nurses sick of waiting to bargain. Kevin Baskin's Des Moines Register. Unity Point Health Nurses and Teamsters Local 90 are planning to take to the streets of Des Moines in their effort to unionize. Nurses at Unity Point voted 871 to 666 in December 2025 to join the Teamsters, but 251 ballots, more than enough to tip the balance, remain challenged and uncounted, awaiting a ruling from the National Labor Relations Board. A total of 1,788 registered nurses at Unity Point's Iowa Methodist Medical Center, Blank Children's Hospital, and Iowa Lutheran Hospital in Des Moines, and Methodist West Hospital in West Des Moines participated in the union vote. Seeking action on the vote, the Teamsters will march from the Iowa Capitol to Unity Point Iowa Methodist Medical Center starting at 10 a.m. June 8th. Quote, while we continue to wait for the NLRB to act, we are continuing to push the certification contract campaign forward through community pressure with the goal of executing the largest event our local union has ever put on, end quote, Alano De La Rosa, Secretary Treasurer of Teamsters Local 90, wrote in a text message announcing the event. Amber Angerer, lead organizer for the Teamsters, said the nurses have, quote, been in purgatory since the union vote and that Unity Point has been trying to delay certification of the results by filing objections. Quote, we can't get the NLRB to move any faster. Our goal is to try and get Unity Point to let go of their objections and agree to certify the vote and then start bargaining a contract, Angerer said. Unity Point did not immediately respond to a request for comment. The hospital system contended in one of its objections that 138 nurses were unfairly excluded from the voting due to an outdated eligibility cutoff date. Also, among Unity Point's 12 objections were some aimed at the NLRB itself, including a claim that during the December 7th through 9th vote, quote, NLRB agents engaged in misconduct by failing to maintain the secrecy, integrity, sanctity, and gravitas of the election and voting process. In an emailed statement following the vote, Kevin Kirkpatrick, senior media relations specialist for Unity Point, said the nonprofit has, quote, reason to believe the discriminatory manner in which the union abused the challenged ballot process created confusion and uncertainty about those who would ultimately, whose vote would ultimately matter. But Teamsters Local 90 president Tanner Fisher, in an interview with the Des Moines Register following the vote, characterized Unity Point's allegations as, quote, just more delay tactics and expressed confidence the union will prevail. The record-long government shutdown from October 1 through November 12, 2025, played a role in the disagreement between the union and Unity Point. The original vote was supposed to be from October 5th through 7th, but was delayed because the shutdown included the NLRB and its vote monitors. An NLRB-approved agreement between Unity Point and the union, reached in August 2025, specified that to be eligible to vote, nurses had to have been employed at one of the hospitals prior to August 23. Unity Point contends that from August 23 to the December vote, it hired or transferred into the eligible bargaining unit 138 nurses that an eligibility agreement should be changed to allow them to join in the balloting. NLRB Regional Director Jennifer A. Hodsell denied the November request by Unity Point, with the Teamsters arguing that the agreement was a binding contract and that when it was reached in August, the shutdown and resulting delay in the election could be foreseen. Quote, if the company wanted to ensure that bargaining unit employees hired during any shutdown-related delay period prior to the election had the opportunity to vote, this could have and should have been written into the contract. It was not, a Teamsters attorney wrote. In reference to the 138 added employees, the union also suggested that, quote, the company took advantage of the government shutdown to intentionally stack the bargaining unit, end quote.
0: How to weigh in on Des Moines' budget priorities ahead of cuts, by Virginia Barada. Des Moines leaders are bracing for a multi-million dollar hit to the city's budget in the 2028 fiscal year starting July 1, 2027. Des Moines City Manager Scott Saunders and Finance Director Nick Schall address the impacts to the city budget caused by property tax cutting legislation signed into law by Iowa Governor Kim Reynolds this week. The law's limits are prompting Iowa cities, including Des Moines, to consider major budget cuts and service reductions. Here's what to know about the potential cuts and how you can participate in the budget process. How drastic is the city's estimated budget shortfall? Schall projects a $12 million shortfall in the general fund for the 2028 budget year, but said the city is gearing up for an additional $5 million shortfall in the 2029 budget year, which starts July 1, 2028. The general fund budget pays for all of the city's operations and departments and is largely funded by property taxes. It makes up about 24% of the city's annual budget, Schall says. What is causing the estimated shortfall? City leaders pointed to a property tax reform bill approved by Iowa lawmakers, limiting how much revenue local governments can raise from property taxes, a change projected to lower Iowans' property tax payments by $4.2 billion over 6 years. Governor Kim Reynolds signed the bill on May 18th. The new law implements a 2% growth cap on local government's general fund levies, with exceptions for new construction, and an inflation-adjusted 10% homestead tax exemption up to $20,000. Saunders told the council the new property tax law is the latest in a decade's worth of damaging changes to the state's property tax system that have made it challenging for the city to provide services to its residents. What does this mean for city departments and services? Conversations about service cuts have already begun in Des Moines. Des Moines Public Library Board of Trustees President Tom Hickman previously told the Register the board was given a, quote, very broad range of what cuts would look like before the state lawmakers passed the final version of the bill, with a reduction of library hours on the low end of the range and a potential library closure on the high end. Public library leaders made their case to protect the system at a Des Moines City Council work session in the morning of May 18th. Saunders said all departments will need to submit initial ideas for savings, but departments may be asked to make additional cuts later to balance the budget. Councilmember Rob Barron told the public to prepare for what will be, quote, a big, scary list of potential cuts, adding that community feedback will be crucial in the process. Iowa's capital city also is temporarily suspending its use of TIF, T-I-F, in light of the new law, Des Moines city leaders said, until officials can get a better understanding of the measure. TIF stands for Tax Increment Financing. How is the city involving residents in the budget process for fiscal 2028? Given the magnitude of the cuts, the city is starting its budget discussions over the summer and will provide more opportunities for public input through surveys and work sessions, Saunders said. Here is the tentative schedule of the budget process. In June, the city will generate a list of potential cuts and will hold a workshop to discuss savings options. In July and August, the city will hold public meetings to provide information on the public challenges on budget challenges. There also will be a survey released asking the public to weigh in on budget priorities. In September and October, the city council will weigh in on cuts and savings. And in November, the city will put together a final budget recommendation ahead of the property tax valuation deadline.
1: Grassley defends Trump's new fund. Hinson wants oversight of $1.8 billion lawfare account, Brianne Fannensteel. U.S. Senator Chuck Grassley defended President Trump's new $1.8 billion federal fund designed to compensate, quote, victims of lawfare and weaponization, end quote, but his office said he expects further clarity on the arrangement that has drawn outrage from Democrats and some Republicans. The Justice Department, led by Acting Attorney General Todd Blanche, Trump's former personal attorney, announced May 18th it is planning to use taxpayer money to pay those who feel they were unfairly targeted by the federal government. That can include January 6 rioters and other Trump allies who said they were wronged under Democratic administrations. Democrats have raged against the deal as corrupt, calling it a, quote, slush fund. Grassley said on May 20th call with reporters that he believes, quote, there's a unanimous understanding that the federal government shouldn't be weaponized against your political enemies, whether they're Republican or Democrat, end quote. Grassley, who chairs the Senate Judiciary Committee, said he believes Congress will provide the necessary oversight of the fund. Quote, well, first of all, don't forget that this is subject to congressional oversight, he said. My Judiciary Committee has the Attorney General infrequently for oversight hearings. I'm sure this is going to be a big subject of discussion with them, end quote. On Thursday, May 21, Blanche and White House officials provided a nearly two-hour briefing to Republican senators where Grassley's office said many senators, including Grassley, raised questions. Grassley's office said the senator expects the Department of Justice to continue engaging with Congress, quote, to provide further clarity, particularly regarding the eligibility, application, and disbursement process, end quote. Blanche announced the fund May 18th as part of a settlement agreement in a lawsuit that Trump and his family brought against the Internal Revenue Service, which he now controls as president, seeking $10 billion in damages over his leaked tax returns. The Trump family agreed to voluntarily drop the lawsuit, meaning a federal judge won't rule on the merits of the suit in exchange for the creation of the fund. It follows years of accusations from the Republicans that the Biden and Obama administration had, quote, weaponized the Justice Department to go after Trump, his companies, and his supporters. Two police officers who defended the U.S. Capitol on January 6 have sued Trump and his administration to block the fund. Grassley said it's not clear how applicants will qualify for funds. Quote, anybody that feels they've been harmed can make the application, and then the Justice Department will have to make those decisions, end quote, he said. And there's one thing that can't come out of this is that President Trump can't benefit from it. Administration officials have said Trump and his family cannot receive direct payments from the fund. But the agreement with the IRS also includes a guarantee that the tax agency will no longer pursue any claims over tax liabilities it may have had against Trump, his family members, and his companies. Trump and his attorney general will also have broad control of the fund. The attorney general will choose five commissioners to run the fund, one of them, quote, in consultation with congressional leadership, end quote. The president may remove any commissioner he wants with a replacement chosen the same way he dismisses was chosen. Iowa U.S. Republican Ashley Hinson, a Republican, told reporters in a May 19th press call that she doesn't know all the details of how the fund would work. Quote, I did hear a lot during the Biden administration from Iowans about how they saw the government being weaponized against law-abiding Americans, she said. I don't want to see that will continue to happen, no matter who is the president. And so I am encouraged that this is the avenue that they're taking. She said she wants to ensure the fund has oversight. Quote, I do want to make sure there is good oversight here, and I will continue to do that in my role as an appropriator over the Department of Justice, end quote, she said.
0: Inmates get second chance to challenge county jail fees by William Morris. A lawsuit challenging Blackhawk County jail fees it alleges were collected illegally and spent on questionable non-jail items is back on track after a federal appeals court ruled the plaintiffs have legal standing to challenge the policy. Blackhawk County charges detainees fees for booking and room and board, collecting hundreds of thousands of dollars per year. In a 2024 lawsuit, two former inmates backed by the American Civil Liberties Union of Iowa and nonprofit advocacy group Public Justice sued the county, claiming its debt collection practices did not comply with state law. They said the county uses the fees for expenses ranging from a wellness app to cotton candy and ice cream machines available to county employees and their families. A judge in Iowa federal court, where the suit was filed, dismissed it in December 2024 after finding the plaintiffs lacked standing to sue. The plaintiffs appealed. And in a Wednesday, May 20th ruling, the U.S. 8th Circuit Court of Appeals found the case should continue. Iowa law permits jails to charge fees for room and board, although many counties, including Polk and Johnson, do not. The lawsuit alleged that Blackhawk County, rather than using the civil reimbursement process defined by law, used legal documents known as confessions of judgment to enforce fee payment. Upon leaving the jail, detainees were allegedly required to sign the documents, which state that they are giving up any right to contest collections efforts for fees that in some cases amounted to thousands of dollars. In dismissing the lawsuit, Chief U.S. District Judge C.J. Williams wrote that because the plaintiffs did not contest the fees and the county worked with them to set up payment plans, they could not show they'd been improperly deprived of their property. Williams wrote that Blackhawk County never filed the confessions of judgment signed by the two plaintiffs, instead letting them set up payment plans, and thus they were not legally injured by the process. But Judge Raymond Grudner, writing the decision for the appellate court, said even requiring detainees to sign confessions of judgment and to know the county could file them at any time was sufficiently coercive to support a lawsuit. Quote, the plaintiffs identify several challenges they could possibly raise under Iowa law, including that the jail fees are inaccurately calculated or excessive, Grudner wrote. The plaintiffs plausibly allege that the confession of judgment procedure gives them no adequate opportunity to assert those challenges. Jail fees called poor public policy. In a call with reporters after Wednesday's ruling, ACLU attorney Rita Bettis Austin said many people coming out of the jail are indigent, and would probably be, quote, judgment-proof if allowed to challenge the amount of their fees in civil court. Quote, the Blackhawk County Sheriff has been getting people to sign away money that they simply do not have and give up rights that they shouldn't give up by asking them to sign these confessions of judgment, she said. While the plaintiffs also objected to many of the expenses for which Blackhawk County used the fees, Bettis Austin said that the same due process concerns would remain even if every penny was turned directly back into jail operations. Charles Moore, an attorney with Public Justice, said charging such onerous fees and using such coercive debt collection methods isn't just legally suspect, but poor public policy. Quote, charging the money in the first place is just a bad idea, he said. All data that we have and all the studies indicate that going to jail, going to prison, is an incredibly disruptive life event. People can lose their housing, lose their jobs, lose their family connections. It doesn't set up people for success by demanding that they make these payments with money they don't have after they leave jail. End quote. Blackhawk County did not comment on the ruling.

0: 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Local birthdays include Ree Austin, Ames, Iowa, David Landis from Gibson. I'm sorry, David Landis Gibson from Mount Air. National birthdays include Richard Benjamin, turns 88, songwriter Bernie Taupin, 76, singer Morrissey, 67, singer Johnny Gill of New Edition, 60, actor Michael Kelly, 57, model actor Naomi Campbell, 56. 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Monday, May 25th, IRIS will be airing movies with audio description in honor of Memorial Day. You still hear your Des Moines Register at 9 a.m. and 6 p.m. Smaller papers are not publishing on Memorial Day. At noon on Monday, enjoy Glory, a 1989 Civil War historical drama starring Morgan Freeman and Matthew Broderick. At 2 p.m., listen to a 2014 war drama Unbroken, an inspirational film telling the true story of Louis Zamperini, an American Olympian who survived in a raft for 47 days during World War II. At 4 p.m., it's Hacksaw Ridge, the 2016 biographical World War II film telling the story of Desmond Doss, an American combat medic who was also a Seventh-day Adventist who refused to use a weapon of any kind. You'll hear the Des Moines Register replay at 6 p.m. At 8 p.m., enjoy Flags of Our Fathers. This 2006 American war drama, directed by Clint Eastwood, is about the 1945 Battle of Iwo Jima, the soldiers involved in raising the flag in that famous photo, and the effects that event had on their lives. We round out Memorial Day at 10 p.m. with the 2024 American war drama, The 6-888. Based on a true story, this film chronicles the 6-888 Central Postal Directory Battalion, the first and only all-black women's Army Corps unit sent overseas during World War II. And now we will turn to today's obituaries.
1: We have one very brief death notice today. James Holman, age 74, of West Des Moines, Iowa, passed away on May 17th. The arrangements are being handled by Isles Jordan Creek Chapel. There will be a service time May 23rd at 10:30 a.m. at the St. Francis of Assisi Catholic Church. And interment will be there will be a visitation then on May 22nd from 5 to 7 p.m. at Isles Jordan Creek Chapel.
0: Further news, little progress in Pakistan-led peace talks. U.S., Iran, still at odds on key issues. Rubio sees some good signs. Reuters. The United States and Iran stuck to opposing stances on May 21 over Tehran's uranium stockpile and controls on the Strait of Hormuz, although Secretary of State Marco Rubio said there had been some good signs in talks. President Donald Trump said the United States will eventually recover Iran's stockpile of highly enriched uranium, which Washington believes is destined for a nuclear weapon, although Tehran says it is intended purely for peaceful purposes. Quote, we will get it. We don't need it. We don't want it. We'll probably destroy it after we get it, but we're not going to let them have it, end quote, Trump told reporters at the White House. Rubio told reporters a diplomatic solution would be unfeasible if Tehran implemented a tolling system in the Strait of Hormuz, but he added that there had been some progress in talks. Quote, there are some good signs, Rubio said. I don't want to be overly optimistic, so let's just see what happens over the next few days, end quote. A senior Iranian source told Reuters on May 21 that no deal had been reached, but that gaps have been narrowed, adding that Iran's uranium enrichment and Tehran's control over the Strait of Hormuz remain among the sticking points. Oil prices whipsawed in a volatile trading session on May 21, moving lower on uncertain prospects for a resolution of the war. The national average price for a gallon of gas on May 21 was $4.56, according to AAA. Two senior Iranian sources told Reuters before Trump's comments that Iran's supreme leader, Ayatollah Mojtaba Khamenei, has issued a directive that the uranium should not be sent abroad. Trump also rallied against Tehran's intentions to charge fees for the use of the strait, where one-fifth of the world's oil and natural gas transited before the war. Quote, "We want it open, we want it free. We don't want tolls," he said. "It's an international waterway," end quote. Trump has said he is ready to resume strikes on Iran, which the United States and ally Israel first launched in late February, if he does not get the, quote, right answers from Iran's leadership. Iran's Revolutionary Guards have warned that renewed attacks would trigger retaliation beyond its region. While talks to end the war have appeared to make little progress in the 6 weeks since a fragile ceasefire took effect, a main mediator, Pakistan's Army Chief Azim Munir, was possibly heading to Tehran for more talks, three sources told Reuters. Quote, "We're speaking to all the various groups in Iran to streamline communication, and so things pick up pace," said one of the sources familiar with negotiations. "Trump's patience is running thin. That's a concern, but we're working on the pace at which messages are relayed from each side," end quote. The impasse has wreaked havoc on the global economy, chiefly due to the inflationary impact of high oil prices. Trump faces domestic pressure ahead of November midterm elections, with his approval rating near its lowest since he returned to the White House last year, and fuel price hikes a big factor in that. Tehran submitted its latest offer earlier this week. Tehran's descriptions suggest it largely repeats terms Trump previously rejected, including demands for control of the Strait of Hormuz, compensation for war damage, lifting of sanctions, release of frozen assets, and withdrawal of U.S. troops. Iran's deputy foreign minister on May 21 restated Tehran's claims to sovereignty over the strait, saying aggression from the United States, Israel, and some regional states had fundamentally altered security in the waterway. In a legal commentary, Kazem Garibaldi said Iran could adopt, quote, practical and proportionate measures, end quote, to protect its security and maritime safety, citing international law. Global energy shock. The International Energy Agency says the conflict has produced the world's worst energy shock. It warned May 21 that the peak of summer fuel demand, coupled with lack of new Middle East supply, means the market could enter the, quote, red zone in July and August. Some ships are managing to transit the strait, but only a trickle compared to the 125 to 140 daily passages before the war. Iran's IRNA news agency said 31 ships had passed in the last 24 hours in coordination with the Iranian Navy. Iran said it aimed to reopen the strait to friendly countries that abide by its terms and that could potentially include fees. Quote, "It would make a diplomatic deal unfeasible if they were to continue to pursue that. So it's a threat to the world if they were trying to do that, and it's completely illegal," end quote, Rubio said. Trump and Israeli Prime Minister Benjamin Netanyahu said their war aims were to curb Iran's support for regional militias, dismantle its nuclear program, destroy its missile capabilities, and make it easier for Iranians to topple their rulers. But Iran has so far retained its stockpile of near-weapons-grade enriched uranium and its ability to threaten neighbors with missiles, drones, and proxy militias.
1: In Iowa, RFK Jr. unveils Screen Time Advisory for Kids by Samantha Hernandez of the Register. A photo accompanying this article depicts Health and Human Services Secretary Robert F. Kennedy at a podium at Gilbert High School. He announces the release of the U.S. Surgeon General's advisory on the harms of device usage and screen time. Dr. Stephanie Herodopoulos, the Director of National Health Communications for the Surgeon General's Office, joins him along with Governor Kim Reynolds. Dateline Gilbert. Health and Human Services Secretary Robert F. Kennedy Jr. unveiled a new U.S. Surgeon General's advisory outlining the harm excessive screen time causes youth during a visit to Gilbert Community School District on May 20th. The report lays out the social and emotional effects of screen time and device usage can have on children up to age 18, particularly the developmental and cognitive impacts on young children and the negative impact on teens' mental health. Quote, "Screens are not the only driver of chronic disease and mental health crisis affecting children," Kennedy said during the announcement, but they're a major contributor, and public health leaders can no longer ignore the scale of the problem, and that is why the Trump administration is taking decisive action today. Kennedy's May 20th announcement comes at a time when lawmakers nationally continue to pass laws curbing the use of cell phones during the school day. In May 2025, Reynolds signed into law a bill limiting cell phone use by students during school hours. Earlier Wednesday, Kennedy was with Governor Kim Reynolds as she signed Iowa's version of the Make America Healthy Again law that restricts digital screen time for elementary school students to 1 hour a day. It applies to laptops, tablets, and other instructional technology used to educate children. Kennedy made his announcement in Gilbert School's newly constructed elementary school, which is slated to open for the coming 2026-27 school year. The limit of screen time is just one piece of Kennedy and President Trump's ongoing MAHA, M-A-H-A, campaign. The secretary has pushed for changes to health-related guidelines for children, ranging from altering vaccine recommendations, limiting ultra-processed foods, increasing exercise regimens, and changing school lunches. The Surgeon General's advisory gives parents tools that are practical and science-based to help children create healthier device habits at home and protect them online, Kennedy said. Quote, parents cannot solve this problem alone, Kennedy said. Schools should limit unnecessary screen use in classrooms and adopt bell-to-bell cell phone-free policies, end quote. Kennedy also called on policymakers to strengthen child safety protections online and support research that looks at the developmental and mental health effects of digital media exposures. He praised Reynolds for signing Iowa's MAHA bill, House File 2676, with its screen time limitations. The law also tasks the Iowa Department of Education and the Department of Health and Human Services with studying the impact of, quote, school-provided technology on the cognitive function and academic performance of students in 6th through 12th grade, according to the bill.
0: Google's search update, biggest in over 25 years. Greta Cross, USA Today. Google Search is getting a facelift, the, quote, biggest update to the platform in more than 25 years, the tech giant claims. At Google I.O., on May 19th, Google announced its iconic search bar will change to include more artificial intelligence capabilities powered by the company's newly released AI model, Gemini 3.5 Flash. The updates to Google AI Mode began rolling out on May 19th, according to a Google blog post. In 2025, Google rolled out AI Mode, an advanced search engine users can toggle to for more conversational experience, similar to AI chatbots like ChatGPT or Claude. The traditional Google search users are familiar with the list of blue links from a search query will remain available with minor updates to AI Overview, a Google statement obtained by USA Today said. Users who prefer the traditional Google search experience can still type in a question or a series of keywords to receive a list of blue links to various websites. The majority of updates are to Google Search AI Mode. To access AI Mode, users can click, quote, AI Mode, end quote, or the plus sign button within the search bar. Similar to other AI chatbots, the search bar in Google AI Mode functions more conversationally. According to a Google blog post, users can also ask search follow-up questions. The update will also introduce Google's own search agents, AI personal assistants. These agents function in the background of a user's browsers 24/7, pulling information from blogs, news sites, social media posts, and online marketplaces, according to a Google blog post. Quote, if you want to know the instant any of your favorite pro athletes announce to a sneaker collab, your agent will let you know when a new drop lands so you don't miss out, end quote, Elizabeth Reed, Google's vice president of search, wrote in a blog post. Using AI mode, users also have access to improved booking capabilities, including dining, ticketed events, and beauty care appointments. Quote, just share your specific criteria, like finding a private karaoke room for six on a Friday night that serves food late, and search brings together the latest pricing and availability with direct links to finish booking through the provider of your choice, end quote, Reed wrote in a blog post. For some categories, such as home repair, beauty, or pet care, search can call businesses on a user's behalf, according to a Google blog post. Users will answer a series of prompts before Google makes the call, and they will receive a summary of the call afterwards. This feature rolls out this summer. Launched in November, Google Anti-Gravity is an AI-powered development program that can build applications from prompts rather than traditional coding.
1: Flight rerouted over possible Ebola exposure. U.S. Customs officials say plane diverted to Canada. By Kristen Jordan Seamus and John Wisely of the Detroit Free Press. Dateline Detroit. An Air France flight scheduled to land at Detroit Metropolitan Airport on May 20th was diverted to Montreal over concerns of a possible Ebola virus exposure on board. Quote, Air France boarded a passenger from the Democratic Republic of Congo in error on a flight to the United States, U.S. Customs and Border Protection said May 20th in a statement to the Detroit Free Press, part of the USA Today network. Quote, due to entry restrictions put in place to reduce the risk of the Ebola virus, the passenger should not have boarded the plane. CBP took decisive action and prohibited the flight carrying that traveler from landing at Detroit Metropolitan Wayne County Airport and instead diverted to Montreal, Canada. On May 18th, the Centers of Disease Control and Prevention and the Department of Homeland Security announced a 30-day travel ban on non-U.S. passport holders from Congo, South Sudan, and Uganda, as well as screenings at airports and other points of entry for all travelers who departed from airports in those countries or have visited them in the last 21 days. In a document set to be published in the Federal Register, DHS said that it was routing all passengers who have been physically present in Congo, Uganda, or South Sudan in the past 21 days to Washington Dulles International Airport in Virginia, quote, where the U.S. government is focusing public health resources to implement enhanced public health measures. The order applies to flights that depart after 11:59 p.m. Eastern Time on May 20th. The World Health Organization has declared the Ebola outbreak in Congo and Uganda a public health emergency of international concern. At least 139 people are believed to have died in the outbreak of the Bundibugyo strain of Ebola as of May 20th, said WHO Director General Dr. Tedros Adhanom Ghebreyesus, and roughly 600 people have suspected cases. He cautioned that the case count and number of deaths are likely to grow because the virus spreads largely undetected for weeks in Congo, which makes it tracing it and containing it very difficult. In addition, there are no vaccines or therapeutic treatments for the Bundibugyo strain. An American doctor working in the region now is sick with Ebola and was airlifted earlier this week to a hospital in Germany, where he was in stable condition on May 20th, according to the CDC. Six other Americans are believed to have had high-risk exposure to the virus and are being isolated in Europe. Quote, other American citizens identified as having high-risk exposures are also being moved from DRC to Germany and the Czech Republic as we speak, Dr. Satish K. Pillai, an incident manager for the CDC's Ebola response, said during a May 20th news conference, quote, these people who remain asymptomatic are being moved to ensure that they have access to the specialized care if needed. Medical transports for volunteers working in the regions are conducted using procedures and protocols that are designed to protect the public, healthcare workers, and other staff every step of the way. Reuters reported that another U.S. doctor who came into contact with a patient infected with Ebola was to be transferred from Uganda to a hospital in Prague. Pillai did not directly answer questions during the news conference about why Americans sickened with Ebola and those who are considered high-risk exposures were taken to Europe for isolation and treatment rather than to U.S. hospitals and quarantine facilities. Instead, he said, quote, the assessments for movement plans to Germany, the Czech Republic, were based on the very dynamic situation and the need to move quickly. And so these locations were chosen based on the needs that were present at the time. We are continuing to develop and operationalize plans and on, you know, further movement, and we'll be working hand in glove with our state and local public health departments, end quote. Additionally, the CDC says it will Work to identify travelers who may have been exposed to Ebola by coordinating with airlines, port of entry officials, and international partners. Enhance contact tracing, laboratory testing capacity, and hospital readiness. And continue to deploy CDC personnel to support outbreak containment efforts in the affected regions. Quote, we work to ensure layers of safety are built into the process and support is provided, including health assessments, exit screenings, port of entries assessments, and coordination with health departments, Pillai said. He later added, currently the risk to the United States remains low. Ebola is a severe, often fatal type of viral hemorrhagic fever that can spread to humans if they have contact with the blood, bodily fluids, or organs of infected animals in Central Africa, such as fruit bats, chimpanzees, gorillas, monkeys, forest antelope, or porcupines, according to the WHO. It can also spread from person to person with direct contact with the blood or body fluids of someone who is sick with Ebola or someone who has died from the disease. People can also can contract the virus after touching objects or surfaces that have been contaminated with the blood or body fluids of an infected person and then touching mucous membranes or open wounds. The average fatality rate for all types of Ebola is 50%, but the WHO reports that it has varied from 25% to 90% in previous outbreaks. The incubation period for Ebola from the time of infection to the onset of symptoms can range from 2 days to 21 days, according to the WHO, and symptoms initially can include fever, fatigue, malaise, muscle pain, headaches, and sore throat. Those typically are followed by vomiting, diarrhea, abdominal pain, and rash, along with impaired kidney function and liver function. The WHO reports that bleeding tends to be less common symptom than can occur later in the disease process, and some patients might experience bleeding from the nose, gums, vagina, as well as blood and vomit and feces.
0: Eli Lilly, new obesity drug helps patients lose 28% of body weight. Reuters, New York. Eli Lilly and Company said May 21 its experimental obesity drug helped patients lose more than 28% of their weight over a year and a half in a key trial that allows the company to seek regulatory approval and potentially launch the next generational drug next year. The results were in line with Wall Street expectations and could make retatrutide the most powerful weight loss drug in the booming obesity treatment market, where Lilly is competing with Novo Nordisk. Analysts previously raised concerns about the drug's side effect after earlier trial data showed patients had experienced dysesthesia, a rare abnormal skin sensation. The latest data appeared to ease some worries, with fewer patients reporting dysesthesia. In the late-stage trial in patients with obesity, but not diabetes, those receiving the highest 12 milligrams of retatrutide lost an average of 28.3% of their weight over 80 weeks, while more than 45% of participants lost at least 30%, a level of efficacy the company says rivals bariatric surgery. Quote, that's really a threshold that's historically been associated with bariatric surgery, Kenneth Custer, Eli Lilly's president of cardiometabolic health, said in an interview. To have that available in a medicine is a pretty big deal, end quote. Custer said the company hopes to launch the drug next year. Lilly's current approved injection, Zepbound, and Novo's Wegovy have shown weight loss of 15 to 20% in different trials, while Lilly's oral obesity pill candidate has delivered about 11% weight loss. Investors have been keenly focused on safety and other side effects of weight loss drugs in development. In the trial, incidence of dysesthesia occurred in 12.5% of patients on the 12-milligram dose, compared to 20.9% of patients on the highest dose in the December trial result. About 11% of patients on the top dose discontinued due to adverse events. Quote, slightly lower weight loss is countered with improved safety profile, BMO Capital Markets analyst said in a note. We view retatrutide's significant improved discontinuation rate and rates of dysesthesia as a positive that is likely to improve uptake when eventually commercialized, end quote. When asked about side effects, Custer said the drug's profile was broadly consistent with other GLP-1 medicines. In a previous trial published in December, retatrutide helped patients with obesity and osteoarthritis of their knee lose an average of 28.7% of their weight over 40 weeks and reduce knee pain. In March, Lilly said another trial showed the drug helped patients reduce blood sugar levels and lose an average of 15.3% of their weight. Lilly said patients who continued treatment for a full 2 years in the latest trial lost just over 30% of their body weight on average. Quote, "This is the figure that most impresses us, given it confers a level of efficacy previously unheard of and is substantially better than even Lilly's own tirzepatide," end quote, said City analyst Geoff Meacham, referring to the drug Lilly sells as Mounjaro and Zepbound.
1: New York Times again sues Pentagon over press access policy, by Brianna J. Frank of USA Today. The New York Times sued the Pentagon for a second time over its press policy May 18th, arguing in part that requiring reporters to be escorted through the building violates the First Amendment. The federal complaint, filed in U.S. District Court for the District of Columbia, called the escort requirement, quote, "unreasonable because it imposes significant burdens on reporters' news gathering and, quote, wholly unnecessary in view of the long history and tradition of unescorted press access." Quote, "Like the unlawful policy it replaced, the department's interim policy aims to control the content of news gathering and reporting about the Pentagon and its leadership, and to allow department officials to punish reporters for coverage they disapprove of," it said. The Pentagon implemented a press policy in October 2025 that sought to bar news outlets from reporting information not officially sanctioned for release. The New York Times filed its first lawsuit over the matter in December 2025. The complaint described the policy as, quote, "exactly the type of speech and press restrictive scheme that the Supreme Court and D.C. Circuit Court have recognized violates the First Amendment," end quote. U.S. District Judge Paul Friedman blocked the policy in March, saying it was, quote, "more important than ever that the public have access to information about a variety of perspectives about what its government is doing." Pentagon spokesperson Sean Parnell said at the time that the Department of War, formerly the Department of Defense, would appeal the decision. In the meantime, he announced the interim policy that requires journalists to be escorted by Pentagon personnel and close the, quote, "correspondence corridor," a longtime workspace for journalists. Quote, "A new and improved press workspace will be established in an annex facility outside the Pentagon, but still on Pentagon grounds, and will be available when ready," Parnell said. Friedman ruled in April that the new policy violated his previous order, saying the Pentagon, quote, "invoked slightly different language to achieve the same unconstitutional result." The Pentagon also appealed that ruling, and an appeals court allowed the escort requirement to stay in place while litigation continues. Parnell called the latest lawsuit, quote, "nothing more than an attempt to remove the barriers to them getting their hands on classified information." He described the press policy as, quote, "completely lawful" and, quote, "narrowly designed to uphold national security." New York Times spokesperson Charlie Statlander called the press restrictions, quote, "an unconstitutional attempt by the Pentagon to prevent independent reporting on military affairs." Quote, "As we have said before, Americans deserve visibility into how their government is being run and the actions the military is taking in their name and with their tax dollars," Statlander said. Among other requests, the complaint asked the judge to declare the interim policy unconstitutional and bar officials from enforcing it.
0: For the last 90 minutes, your readers have been Sarah Egge and Tom Getta. It's been our pleasure to read for you. Now we'll take a short break to allow our next readers to get into place.

0: Welcome back. Your new readers are myself, Ben Stein, and my good friend, Mr. Jim Hoffman. We'll continue with articles from the Des Moines Register and the USA Today. Here's Jim with our next article.
1: Thank you, Ben. And we're in the USA Today opinion pages. And this first opinion comes to us from Drew Atkins. He is an opinion digital producer for USA Today and the USA Today Network, and he writes, "I'm climbing Cringe Mountain via poetry, and I like the view. Just post it. I'm not sure if I'm saying this to the wannabe poet or the Gen Zer or millennial whose fear of invoking cringe leaves their finger quaking over the upload button, but my message is the same. At the beginning of April, National Poetry Month, I decided to get vulnerable, to embrace creativity and face any self-imposed or perceived external rejection. I'd write and post a poem as a daily exercise. For the past month,

0: con. For example, cringe is when you post a picture to your Instagram story with an ugly font or the wrong song widget. It's when I can see your arm propping up your phone at the beginning of every TikTok video you make instead of editing it out. It's when you post to Facebook multiple times a day with all the details of your lives. Real ones remember the Minions memes and yearn for a simpler time in our algorithms. In a sense, everything you do could be cringe. My question to you, so what if it is? Why should you bend to my judgment? Why should you or I or anyone else live beholden to the judgments of people who aren't living our daily lives? Living in fear of cringe stunts, emotional connection makes us take fewer risks and feeds social anxiety. In a recent Yahoo YouGov poll, 55% of 18 to 29-year-olds said fearing cringe prevented them from opening up to another emotionally. Others passed on romance, professional opportunities, hobbies. My poetry when I started was the rawest expression of myself. It felt like if someone strolled by without clicking like or without pausing to read my latest poetry dump, they were rejecting a part of me. What I found, though, was that I increasingly cared less about that. In fact, I felt more empathetic. We all live our own lives. Perhaps my melodrama didn't resonate with them, or they were busy, or they didn't see it, or they didn't care. Eventually, that sting faded and shifted into something else entirely, immersion in my own real life. In creative slumps, my work became more meditative, drawing from the specificity around me, the way my dog's ears framed her face when she stooped to sniff a spot of dirt, the green near the rind of a melon. I took workshops, read more, asked for feedback, and even submitted a few pieces. I connected with new friends and allowed myself to dream on and off the page, finally free on some level from the oppressive angst of perception that had dried up the ink in my pen. I also understand my posts averaged maybe 6 likes in an attention economy, and there are certainly risks with seeking validation or growth through an unreliable algorithm, or even one dedicated to manipulating your feelings. There are also some things that are just for you. Interrogate the source of your cringe. For me, it was shame, and mentally shaming others created the delusion that I was somehow above exactly what I projected onto them. I wasn't, and I was lonelier for it. And after a month of posting the most soul-bearing, cringe-inducing, sometimes, if not often, sloppily constructed stanzas, I felt better about myself and the people who live in the world with us. They call it Cringe Mountain. It feels like I'm climbing.
1: 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Our next article is from Sarah Pequeno, a USA Today columnist entitled LGBTQ plus Youth Suicide Crisis at the Feet of the GOP. 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

0: 678-678. The kids aren't all right, and it's clear that the political landscape created by President Donald Trump is at least partly to blame. According to the 2025 survey from the Trevor Project, 10% of LGBTQ plus youth attempted suicide in the past year, and 36% considered attempting suicide. When surveying only transgender and non-binary youth, these numbers climb to 11% and 40% respectively. While the number of LGBTQ plus youth ages 13 to 24 who have attempted suicide is lower than it was the previous year when this survey was conducted, it's still harrowing to see that so many young people think that ending their life is the only solution. Suicidality isn't the only area of mental health where LGBTQ plus youth are struggling. According to the 2025 study, 62% of LGBTQ plus youth reported symptoms of anxiety, and 47% experienced symptoms of depression. Once again, transgender and non-binary youth were more likely to experience symptoms than their cisgender peers. When the Trevor Project asked about the attacks on trans people and the rest of the LGBTQ plus community, a whopping 90% of LGBTQ plus young people said that the recent laws and debates over their existence have caused them stress or anxiety. This was always going to be the conclusion of a government that is increasingly hostile to the LGBTQ plus community. The more you decry something as wrong or evil, the more young people will internalize that to mean that they are wrong or evil. These are the very real consequences of a single powerful political party seeking to rid LGBTQ plus people from daily life. Anti-LGBTQ plus legislation has been a hallmark of the Republican agenda over the past few years. In 2025, 616 anti-LGBTQ plus bills were introduced across the country. Of these, 76, or a little over 12%, became laws. Most of these proposals were introduced by Republicans and passed by Republican-led legislatures. Since January, 529 pieces of legislation have been introduced, with 24 of these bills becoming law. By simply introducing these bills, lawmakers are knowingly generating fear among the youngest members of our community who are not yet equipped with the skills to weather the hate that births policies like these. In the Oval Office, Trump has signed a slew of executive orders designed to shut trans people out of the United States. He has signed an executive order denying trans people from using their preferred gender marker on their passports. He's threatened federal funding for schools that teach gender ideology. He's restricted access to gender-affirming care and limited the ability to trans girls to play sports. This much legislation of people's lives would cause anyone anxiety. It's no wonder LGBTQ plus youth feel hopeless. When laws and executive orders like these are enacted, Trump and Republicans are knowingly hurting America's future. They are making the lives of LGBTQ plus youth harder. They aren't saving them or converting them to straightness. They are saying that the lives of these young Americans are a small price to pay to enforce gender and sexuality norms nationwide. Despite all of this legislating against LGBTQ plus individuals, there is a bright side. According to the Pew Research Center, 56% of adults believe there should be protections for trans people in jobs, housing, and public spaces. As people come to know more LGBTQ plus individuals, I'm sure this number will increase. To the LGBTQ plus youth who are struggling, know that it does get better. It's corny to say, but it does. I thought I was ready to die when I was 17, well before I'd come out to myself, much less anyone else. As I've grown older, I've continued to struggle with suicidal ideation, but have found that a life surrounded by other LGBTQ plus people and a few allies drowns out the sound of other people's hate. Rely on your friends. both in person and online. Look for people with whom you can be your most authentic self. Read books and watch shows that show LGBTQ plus people living full, messy lives. Find things to look forward to, college, a job, even just a new album you can't wait to come out. Take things one day at a time. Today could be terrible, but tomorrow might not be. If you don't have that faith, you can borrow some of mine. I never thought I'd see gay marriage legalized in North Carolina, my home state. Then, in 2014, it was. This presidential administration and the cruel things they're signing into law will not last forever. Executive orders can be nullified and laws can be overturned. Truth and justice will prevail, even when it doesn't feel that way, even when it takes longer than any of us would like. Things change, society grows more accepting, and it's worth being around to see it.
1: Thanks, Ben. I'm going to turn our attention to sports. We have the sports schedule, TV schedule, and as usual, lots of things on TV today. In auto racing, at 3:35 on FS2, you can find the NASCAR Craftsman Truck Series qualifying. And then again at 6:30 on FS1, they continue with the NASCAR Craftsman Truck Series. College baseball at 1 o'clock. We've got on the Big Ten Network, the Big Ten Tournament quarterfinals. At 2 o'clock, the ACC Network, the ACC Tournament quarterfinal. At 3 o'clock on the Southeast Conference Network, again, the Southeast Conference Tournament quarterfinals. Then at 5 o'clock, Big Ten Network is back on with the Big Ten tournament game. At 6 o'clock, same with the ACC Network. And at 7 o'clock, same with the Southeast Conference Network. And then finally tonight at 9 o'clock on the Big Ten Network, they have another quarterfinal game to broadcast. In college lacrosse, at 2 o'clock this afternoon, ESPNU, the NCAA tournament semifinals, and then at 4:30, again on ESPNU, again the NCAA tournament semifinals. So you get to see both of those games. College softball, at 11 o'clock, ESPNU, NCAA, Super Regional, Duke is at Arkansas. At 12 o'clock, ESPN2, NCAA, Super Regional, Mississippi State is at Oklahoma. At 2 o'clock, ESPN2, the NCAA, Super Regional, we get Georgia at Tennessee. At 4 o'clock, ESPN2, the Super Regional, Oklahoma State is at Nebraska. At 6 o'clock, ESPN2, NCAA Super Regional, LSU at Alabama. At 8 o'clock, the Super Regional game is Arizona State at Texas. And also you get the Central Florida at UCLA game. In golf at 2 o'clock, PGA Tour, CJ Cup. In hockey at 1:30, National Hockey League Network, IHF World Championship, Group B, Italy versus Sweden. 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You get the Dodgers at Milwaukee or Seattle at Kansas City. And at 9:35 this evening, Major League Baseball Network, again regional coverage. Either the Chicago White Sox at the Giants in San Francisco or Texas at L.A. Angels. The NBA, 7:30 this evening on NBC, Peacock, playoffs, Western Conference. In soccer, women's soccer, 7 o'clock this evening, Amazon Prime, you get Seattle at Boston. In UFL football, at 7 o'clock on Fox, you can watch D.C. Defenders at Orlando. And finally, WNBA basketball, 7:30 p.m. or 6:30 p.m. Tonight on ION, you get Dallas at Atlanta, or we get Golden State at Indiana. And at 9 on ION, Connecticut is at Seattle.
0: Thanks, Jim. This next article from Alyssa Hurdle of Des Moines Register, entitled Underdog Hero. Reese Winery had himself a day, or at least a really successful 24 hours. The Southeast Polk senior entered the Thursday, May 21st discus event at the Iowa High School State Track and Field Meet as an underdog, recording a middle-of-the-pack throw, 13th out of 24 in the qualifying meet. He spent the next week preparing for his moment, but his focus may have been split. The night before competing in the state meet on May 20th, he kicked off the baseball season in style, knocking a home run over the fence in Southeast Polk's convincing win over Des Moines Roosevelt. On Thursday, he stepped into the circle for the Class 4A Boys Discus competition and gave it his best. He threw 179 feet 9 inches on his first attempt, which propelled Winery into first place. "It's awesome," Winery said about claiming the title. "I always knew I had it in me, and you've just got to come in here with confidence and smile a little bit and have some fun, so that's what I did." He never relinquished control of that top spot, but he did improve upon it. Winery's fifth throw traveled 183 feet and 3 inches. A winning distance that put Southeast Polk at the top of the podium in the event for the first time ever, according to the Iowa High School Athletic Association record book. "It does," responded Winery when asked if it felt special to represent the Rams on the podium. "My thrower's coach had the school record before me, and he's been awesome guiding me and showing me the way was huge to my success." It took Winery only 2 full seasons to secure a state title. He picked up the sport as a sophomore just to have something to do between the end of the football season and the beginning of the baseball season. He didn't get very far, though, requiring surgery on his knee and keeping him out for most of that season. But for those who know his family ties, it shouldn't be a surprise that it only took Winery 2 years to come away with a state title. His grandfather is Ron McIrchren, who spent nearly 30 years as an assistant track and field coach at Iowa State. He now gets to enjoy track meets as a spectator, these days donning the grandfather hat. "It's nerve-wracking because you've seen what he can do, and he's got potential with the leverage that he has at 6'7", McIrchren said to the Des Moines Register. "But after that first throw, he's in the finals, so that took the pressure off." His cheeks were still damp with happy tears when he answered questions about his grandson, but it's hard to turn off his coach's brain completely. "Well, in the finals, he was getting a long pull on it in the middle of the ring," McIrchren said, when asked what he saw from Winery's winning throw. "You look at the first flight. He throws 178, then 130-something and 140. He got too quick. In the finals, he got in better position. He got in the center of the ring, so he's got a longer pull on it." McIrchren knows a thing or two about track and field, but he tries to keep his coaching to a minimum with his grandson. He leaves that to the coaches at Southeast Polk who helped Winery make school history in boys discus. And what comes next for Winery, who took home his first track and field state title in the final event of his high school career? Baseball, of course. with the Rams scheduled for a doubleheader against ADM just a few hours after Winery stood atop the podium.
1: And we have time for this. Four-star point guard Jamison shows interest in Iowa. This written by Tyler Tackman of the Des Moines Register. Class of 2027 point guard T.J. Jamison is scheduled to make an official visit to Iowa basketball in mid-June, he told the Register. Jamison, who attends Calvary Baptist Academy in Shreveport, Louisiana, is a four-star prospect, according to the 247 Sports Composite. He is ranked 43rd nationally and considered the 10th best point guard in the class. The 6'2", 170-pounder has offers from Iowa, Alabama, Arkansas, Baylor, Maryland, LSU, Oklahoma, Oklahoma State, and Miami of Florida, among others. Iowa originally offered Jamison last summer. The Hawkeyes currently do not have any commitments in their 2027 high school class. Jamison recently spoke with the Register about his game and interest in the Hawkeyes. On his skill set as a player, I pretty much do everything on the court. I can shoot the ball very well. I can get to the paint, make other guys better. I can finish at the rim. I can play defense, pick up 94 feet. I can do everything. On what he knows about Iowa basketball, I didn't really know much about the program until Ben McCollum and them really got there, but once they started recruiting me, I started looking at their background. Coach Ben has a winning background, any program he's been at. The way he develops his guards and stuff like that, they have a really good culture there that they're building. And on Bennett Sturts, me and him follow each other on Instagram. We kind of text each other. Bennett's game, I just love watching it. He doesn't complain. He plays all 40 minutes. He scores the ball when he needs to, makes plays when he needs to, and does all the right things. And on whether he watched Iowa in the NCAA tournament, oh, yeah, I watched every game.
0: Thanks, Jim. We'll move to Dear Abby. I'll do the first, and Jim can do the second. The first, Dear Abby. Dear Abby, my husband Evan and I have been together 5 years and were married 2.5 years ago. We're both in our early 40s and have children from previous relationships. What I've noticed is that any time there is something going on in his family, I constantly have to ask him for updates. He sometimes treats me like an outsider instead of a part of his family. An example, his 19-year-old son, my stepson, has alcohol and depression issues. If Evan gets updates, he'll share a snippet or not even tell me at all. Or he'll comment that he's worried about his son and then just shut down. He doesn't want to discuss it, even though I'm worried too. There have been other instances where I'm treated like an outsider when it comes to his family. I've talked to him before about how it makes me feel, but it continues. How can I help him see I'm a part of his family now, just as he is a part of mine? Signed, Merged in Minnesota. Dear Merged, not all partners are good communicators. Your mistake may be in trying to pump Evan for information. You are the boy's stepmother and a full-fledged member of that family now. You might be more successful at getting sensitive information if you approach the young man yourself instead of waiting for a report from your husband.
1: And here we have Dear Abby. I'm a 72-year-old who has lost two wives to cancer. My last wife died 2 years ago, so I moved back to my birthplace to be closer to family. I met a wonderful 27-year-old woman on a dating site, and I have become smitten. Neither of us seems to care what other people think about the age difference. I guess my question is, am I a stupid old man for thinking about taking the next step and asking her to marry me? I have a feeling her parents might object to the age difference. I'm older than they are. I need an outside opinion so I know if I'm doing the right thing. Signed, Over the Moon in Ohio. Abby writes, Dear Over, have you actually spent time with this young woman in person, or has most of your interaction been with her online? because you are serious about this relationship, take more time before rushing back to the altar. Get to know her. Give her parents the opportunity to meet and get to know you as well. Then get engaged. If you slow down, you may avoid problems in the future. And we do have a third letter. Dear Abby, my wife of nearly 28 years and I have a long-running disagreement concerning the English language and how I answer her negative questions. For example, if we are going out and I am ready, she will usually ask, "Are we not leaving yet?" My response will be, "No, because I am ready and waiting for her." My negative reply to her negative question results, in my mind, to a positive response. Please tell us who is correct. Signed, Frustrated in New Jersey. Dear Frustrated, the logic of your response is not the problem. Either way, deleting your wife is wrong.
0: Sure, for today, I'm Ben Stein, and my partner at the microphone has been Jim Hoffman. Earlier you heard Sarah Egge and Tom Getta. 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

0: Welcome to the reading of the Quad City Times for today, Friday, May 22nd. All material heard on IRIS is intended solely for the use of people with print disabilities. Your readers today are myself and my good friend, Mr. Jim Hoffman. Before we get to our first story, we have an announcement for this upcoming weekend. Monday, May 25th, IRIS will be airing movies with audio description in honor of Memorial Day. You will still hear your Des Moines Register at 9 a.m. and 6 p.m. Smaller papers are not publishing on Memorial Day. At noon on Monday, enjoy Glory. This 1989 epic Civil War historical drama follows the 54th Massachusetts Infantry Regiment, one of the Union Army's earliest African-American regiments. This movie stars Morgan Freeman, Matthew Broderick, and Denzel Washington. At 2 p.m., listen to 2014 war drama Unbroken. This inspirational film tells the true story of Louis Zamorini, an American Olympian who survived in a raft for 47 days after his bomber ditched in the ocean during World War II. Following that, he was captured by the Japanese and endured a series of prisoner of war camps. At 4 p.m., it's Hacksaw Ridge. This 2016 biographical World War II film tells the story of Desmond Doss, an American combat medic who was a Seventh-day Adventist who refused to use a weapon of any kind. Doss became the first conscientious objector to receive the Medal of Honor for his service during the Battle of Okinawa. You'll hear your Des Moines Register replay at 6 p.m. At 8 p.m., enjoy Flags of Our Fathers. This 2006 American war drama, directed by Clint Eastwood, is about the 1945 Battle of Iwo Jima, the soldiers involved in raising the flag in that famous photo, and the effects that event had on their lives. We round out Memorial Day at 10 p.m. with the 2024 American war drama, The 6-888, based on a true story. This film chronicles the 6-888 Central Postal Directory Battalion, the first and only all-black women's army corps unit sent to overseas during World War II. And with that, I will hand it over to Jim with our first story.
1: Thanks, Ben. And start off a Bright Side article, and the Bright Side highlights uplifting moments across our country, our community. Visit our website to read more and share your ideas. So this was written by Nina Baker of the Quad City Times. It was a long, big journey. Last Wednesday, senior officials at the Pentagon unveiled a large contemporary artwork commemorating the more than 70 years of alliance between South Korea and the United States. South Korean artist Seol Kyung-chul crafted the piece to honor the partnership that has supported both countries, as well as shaped his own family. His father served with U.S. soldiers 70 years ago, and his son works for the U.S. military. That son, Jason Seol, lives in Bettendorf with his wife and two sons. He works as a deputy chief of future operations at First Army headquarters at the Rock Island Arsenal. He spent 5 years lobbying senior officials to the U.S. Department of Defense to hang his father's piece in the Pentagon. It was a long, big journey. I talked to every four-star you could possibly imagine, Jason Seol, 44, said from his home to Tuesday, joined by his mother and father who traveled from South Korea for the unveiling. This, the 8.6 foot by 10.6 foot artwork displays 300,000 small images of small government personnel, military officials, philanthropists, and other tributes to U.S. and Korean history. From a distance, the image blend together to resemble the Tai Guk symbol that appears on the South Korean flag. In the piece, the symbol appears against a military green backdrop and composed of small images. Seol Kyung-chul drew about half the images and printed and attached the other half to the canvas. Seol Kyung-chul, speaking in Korean and interpreted by his son, said he spent 18 months creating the piece called Alliance 70. Seol, 71, is a hyper-realistic artist who draws people and objects reminiscent of photography. His work has appeared in exhibitions around the globe. Before retiring in 2022, he taught for 22 years as a professor of fine art at Koshin University in Busan, South Korea. He said the images of historical figures appear small, but the multitude of people and ideas portrays the larger story of harmony between South Korea and the United States. I wanted to capture for all the people that have dedicated and sacrificed to maintain the 75 years of alliance, he said. Diplomatic relations between South Korea and the U.S. commenced in 1949, shortly before the Korean War. The U.S. helped establish the state of South Korea and fought on its side during the three-year conflict. The countries have since maintained an economic, diplomatic, and military alliance. South Korea has aided the United States in every war since the Vietnam War. The number of South Korean soldiers who fought in the Korean War is dwindling rapidly. Living veterans are in their 90s. Jason Seol attended the Pentagon unveiling with his father. He said Alliance 70 honors those veterans. This is for them, he said. Jason Seol said this is the Pentagon's first piece of contemporary art donated by a partner nation artist. The piece hangs in the Korean War Memorial section on the first floor of the Pentagon. Jason Seol said his father wants to remind future generations how the alliance began and where it can go in the future. He wants the art to affirm the values of peace and protection. After 75 years of alliance, it's no longer two separate nations, Jason Seol said about the work's merging of red and blue in the center. Seol Myung-hee, Seol Kyung-chul's father, was born in 1926 in Kaesong, a city now in North Korea. He served 7 years in the Republic of Korea Marine Corps, including during the Korean War, fighting alongside U.S. soldiers. Seol Kyung-chi wrote in a letter called Ode to My Father that his father's military service with U.S. troops spurted patriotism toward the United States. Seol Kyung-chul wrote that a U.S. soldier saved his father's life from machine gun fire during the war, and that his father often wondered about the man who saved his life. After the war, Seol Myung-hee pursued martial arts and helped establish modern Taekwondo, according to the letter. He died in 1997. In the letter, Seol Kyung-chul wrote he wanted to portray the responsibility of the alliance through artwork. He wrote he was proud to watch his own son, Jason Seol, pursue military service in the United States. Both Seol Kyung-chul and Jason Seol have practiced Taekwondo. After Jason Seol and his family moved to Bettendorf about a year and a half ago, he founded the Rivermont Martial Arts Program at Rivermont Collegiate. He also helped introduce martial arts into the U.S. Army's health initiative, Holistic Health to Fitness. Upon relocating, he contacted Taekwondo black belt Doug Fuchel, a private teacher in Hampton who is one of few non-Korean ninth-degree Taekwondo black belts. Fusel, 71, trained in Seoul, South Korea, where his own teacher often came into contact with Seol Myung-hee. The pair formed a connection, and Fuchel attended the Pentagon unveiling last week. Fuchel said he and Jason Seol are looking for more ways to bring Seol Kyung-chul's art to the Quad Cities.
0: Thanks, Jim. Our next article from Thomas Geyer of the Quad City Times. Public gives input for Centennial Bridge. The Illinois and Iowa Transportation Departments have narrowed down the alternatives for the Stanley Talbot Memorial Centennial Bridge. The three alternatives that remain under consideration, Michael Kuhn, program development engineer for the Illinois DOT, said Wednesday, are replacing the bridge just west of the current structure, shifting the bridge to 11th Street in Rock Island and Marquette Street in Davenport, or doing nothing and simply maintaining the existing structure. The alternatives that are being dismissed are the bridge rehabilitation, bridge reconstruction, and the concept of building a twin structure and rehabilitating the existing bridge, Kuhn said. The alternatives were unveiled Wednesday during the IDOT's third public meeting on the U.S. 67 Centennial Bridge Corridor at the Holiday Inn in downtown Rock Island. Rock Island Alderman Glenn Evans, 1st Ward, would like to see the bridge moved to 11th Street. Evans said that moving the bridge to 11th Street isn't about taking anything away from our beloved downtowns. It's about building two shining front doors for Rock Island, one at our revitalized riverfront and another along a buzzing 11th Street corridor. For the west ends of Rock Island and Davenport, he said, it would mean new investments, rising home values, better streets, safer walks, and new possibilities. What we would have is two cities rising together, connected by opportunity, Evans said. Kuhn said that the Illinois DOT is listening to the community and studying comments from the public, which is why bridge reconstruction, bridge rehabilitation, and the concept of a twin structure are being eliminated. Rehabilitation would mean improving the existing structure and sidewalks with repairs and improvements to extend the life of the bridge. Major repairs and structural strengthening would be done in order to give the old bridge another 30 to 40 years of life. As for reconstruction, that would mean taking the bridge all the way down to the existing piers, which would mean closing it to traffic for several years. A second structure would allow for a more complete addressing of the existing roadway safety issues and geometric improvement. The new twin bridge would also be able to accommodate a pedestrian and bicycle path, which could not be achieved with the rehabilitation of the existing bridge. However, Kuhn said, they would still have to spend money on maintaining the old bridge. The DOT has heard from the community about safety, traffic mobility, bicycle and foot traffic accommodations, he said. The current bridge is a state highway and cannot handle semis, he said. Bicycle accommodations are minimal at best. The footpath is 3 feet wide. The minimum ADA requirements are 4 feet, Kuhn said. Simply, the old bridge cannot handle all of the amenities that people asked about or said they wanted, he added. That is why bridge rehabilitation is out. Rebecca Arnold, Impact and Development Manager of Rock Island's Martin Luther King Center, said if the new bridge is to be moved to 11th Street, it must be done with the people of the West End in mind. Historically speaking, when big infrastructure projects come into a low-income neighborhood, it does not bode well for that low-income neighborhood, she said. While traffic patterns and parking lots are necessary considerations, Arnold said, the humans, the families, and the neighborhoods are also an important factor to be considered. Arnold said that in general, folks don't trust that the powers that be have their best interests at heart. When people talk about the economic opportunity involved, she wonders about the economic opportunity for whom and worries about the impact on the cost of living in the area. People could be priced out of the neighborhood and that they've lived in for generations, Arnold said. They're there in large part because they were redlined and they were forced to be there. Is there a way to build the bridge at 11th Street and have it lift up the West End as a commercial neighborhood and have a neighborhood of people, of families, and as an enclave of rich Rock Island history, she asked. Yes, but that needs to be done intentionally and carefully, Arnold said. A number of people at Wednesday's meeting want to keep the old bridge in place and maintain it. Kuhn said the bridge could be maintained as it is, though that would mean none of the amenities the public has asked for would be added. Alan Carman, who is a representative of the Rock Island Preservation Commission, said he hopes there is still a chance for the existing bridge to be maintained. It's got the iconic features and the iconic location, Carman said. It doesn't meet all the federal standards for a highway, but does it need to? Carman said the bridge could still be made safe and secure and passable and could handle limited loads, although not semis, and the connection between downtown Rock Island and downtown Davenport would be maintained. Former Rock Island Mayor Mark Schweibert said he understands that the bridge is part of U.S. 67, but that aside, the bridge should be looked at as a community roadway. It's a local bridge, he said. Schweibert said he was mayor when Iowa and Illinois Departments of Transportation took over the bridge, and one of the requirements was that the bridge's aesthetics would be maintained, and that included painting the bridge to help maintain its structural integrity. Now it looks like crap because it hasn't been painted for so long, he said. Kuhn said painting has been put off until a decision on the future of the bridge is made. Schweibert said the money for a new bridge could be used partly to maintain and improve the existing structure, and the rest of that money could be better spent improving other Quad Cities roadways and bridges. Mary Nelson of Rock Island also wants to keep the existing structure. It's historic, and it's a symbol of the Quad Cities, and I think we need to fix it and keep it, she said. Nelson said she volunteers to take tourists around when they come on the tour boats. They love the bridge, she said. They see the bridge, and it's welcome to the Quad Cities. It's great. Kuhn said the money allocated is $300 million, with 80% being provided by the federal government and 10% each provided by Iowa and Illinois. If the new Centennial Bridge is to be constructed, work on it will not begin until the new Interstate 80 bridge linking LeClaire to Rapid City is completed, he added. Construction on the new span is expected to begin in the spring of 2028. That gives ample time for all the necessary decisions to be made for Centennial Bridge, with any potential construction beginning sometime in the early 2030s, Kuhn said. Construction on the Centennial Bridge began in 1938. It opened July 12, 1940, as a toll bridge and cost $1.75 million to build. The DOT is still accepting comments from the public on the Iowa DOT website.
1: Thanks, Ben. Turning to business, Deer reports net income of $1.778 billion. Worldwide net sales revenues increased 5%. And this written by Gretchen Teske of the Quad City Times. Deer & Company reported net income of $1.773 billion for the second quarter of its fiscal year, which ended May 3rd. That comes out to $6.55 per share. That's down slightly from last year, when Deer reported a net income of $1.804 billion, or $6.64 per share, for the quarter that ended April 27, 2025. For the first 6 months of the fiscal year, net income was $2.429 billion, or $8.97 per share. Once again, that's down compared with $2.673 billion, or $9.82 per share for the same period last year. Worldwide net sales and revenues increased 5% to $13.369 billion for that second quarter and rose 8% to $22.981 billion for 6 months. Net sales were $11.778 billion for the quarter and $19.779 billion for 6 months. Those are up compared to 11, $0.171 billion and $17.980 billion last year. Our performance in the current market environment demonstrates the strength of our diversified portfolio. This is particularly reflected in the strong outcomes achieved by our small ag and construction and forestry divisions during this past year. John May, Chairman and CEO of John Deere, said in a news release, as we address ongoing challenges within global agricultural markets, our comprehensive portfolio continues to drive market share expansion and support our targets for sustainable growth. Net income attributable to Deere & Company for fiscal year 2026 is forecast to be $4.5 to $5 billion. While our customers face ongoing challenges, John Deere remains firmly committed to supporting their success through disciplined operations and resilience, May said, by continuing to invest in innovation through the cycle and leveraging the strength of our dealer network, we are well positioned to deliver increasing values for customers and shareholders as market conditions improve.
0: Thanks, Jim. Here's a quick note from Nina Baker of the Quad City Times. The Rock Island Downtown Alliance will bring back its second Saturdays series after a successful first year, Quad City's Chamber announced Thursday. The event series runs on the second Saturday every month from June through October. The dates are June 13th, July 11th, August 8th, September 12th, and October 10th. We are undergoing an exciting transformation downtown, and second Saturdays is a chance for the community and visitors to show up together and experience what makes this place special, Jack Cullen, executive director of the Rock Island Downtown Alliance, said in the announcement. Monthly programming includes the QC Farmers Market on 2nd Avenue and Yoga Pilates Fusion and pop-up shops in Arts Alley. Lawn games and live music curated by Common Cord will take place on the Green Lawn at 1801 2nd Avenue. Events last from 8 a.m. A full schedule of events each Saturday can be found at downtownrockisland.org/second-saturdays. That's the website. Here's a note on education by Cesar Toscano. Silvis Schools announced superintendent transition. The Silvis School District Superintendent, Terry Vandewiel, will retire at the end of next academic year. The Silvis School Board approved her retirement at their May 20th meeting and selected Amber Senzavaugh as the incoming superintendent, according to a press release from the school district. Vandewiel has been with the district superintendent since 2015. Before she was with the district, she held administrative roles at United Township High School, such as assistant principal and assistant superintendent of curriculum and instruction. As superintendent, Vandewiel presided over a $7 million addition and remodel of George O. Barr Elementary School and district-wide upgrades on safety and technology, according to the press release. Senzavaugh is currently the principal for Northeast Junior High. I am honored to serve as the future superintendent of Silvis School District No. 34, Senzavaugh said in the press release. I look forward to working collaboratively with our educators, families, and community to ensure that every student is supported, challenged, and empowered to succeed. Senzavaugh plans to collaborate with Vandewiel to help transition between the two superintendents.
1: Thanks, Ben. From Scott County, we have this from Thomas Geyer of the Quad City Times. Man allegedly tried to sell rifle to Meg agent. Martin is serving probation on a meth conviction. A Bettendorf man serving probation in Rock Island County on a meth possession conviction was arrested Wednesday after he allegedly tried to sell a firearm to an agent of the Quad City Metropolitan Enforcement Group. According to a news release issued by MEG Director Jared Nimrick, agents were conducting a weapons investigation in Bettendorf on Wednesday. Alex Thomas Martin, 38, allegedly tried to sell a rifle to the undercover MEG agent and was arrested. Martin was taken into custody and was being held without bond Wednesday afternoon in the Scott County Jail. He's charged with one count of suspicion of possession of a firearm by a domestic abuse offender. The charge is a Class D felony under Iowa law that carries a prison sentence of 5 years, with 2 years in prison being mandatory. Martin is expected to make a first appearance on the charge Thursday in Scott County District Court, where a magistrate will schedule a preliminary hearing and set bond. On August 21, 2025, Martin pleaded guilty in Rock Island County Circuit Court to an amended reduced charge of possession of less than 5 grams of meth, a Class 3 felony under Illinois law that can carry a prison sentence of 2 to 5 years. Circuit Judge Peter Church sentenced Martin to serve 2 years on probation. Nimrick said the Quad City MEG's anti-violence initiative remains the group's primary effort in reducing violent crime throughout the Quad City region. The initiative's focus on identifying and targeting armed offenders who are actively distributing firearms or unlawfully possessing them as convicted felons. And since the beginning of 2026, MEG agents have purchased or seized more than 50 firearms, including handguns, rifles, and shotguns, from armed offenders operating in the Quad City region. And from Rock Island, Tapestry Farms receives $10.5 million grant, or a $10,500 grant. Gretchen Teske wrote this article. The Rotary Club of Rock Island Foundation has awarded Tapestry Farms $10,500 to make upgrades to an urban orchard it purchased last year in Rock Island's West End. The grant was announced at the club's weekly meeting on May 12th. Rock Island Rotary Foundation funds will allow Tapestry Farms team to install a water source at the orchard site to support the health and longevity of current and future fruit trees, according to a news release. The grant also will help fund construction of a shed for storage of specialized orchard care equipment. Currently, the orchard has about 50 fruit trees of various types on a half acre of land. The orchard team at Tapestry Farms is so very grateful for this investment in our work. We will see much potential in this beautiful piece of land and its fruit trees in West Rock Island, and this grant will support our plans for ensuring that it has the proper infrastructure to place for years to come, said Ann McGlynn, executive director of Tapestry Farms. We look forward to this orchard becoming a space where nutritious food grows and where people can come and learn how to care for fruit trees. It will play an important role in our hopes that every single person in the Quad Cities has the food needed to be nourished well, and that more of our communities' rich soil and plentiful land will be used to grow food. Tapestry Farms equips refugees in the Quad Cities with knowledge and encourages them with care as they connect, contribute, and thrive in their new community. It was established in 2017 to fill a need to provide refugees and their families with holistic, long-term resettlement support. Since its founding, Tapestry Farms has grown to welcome and assist nearly 200 refugee families, approximately half of whom live in Rock Island.
0: Thanks, Jim. We have one obituary. David M. Ties, T-H-I-E-S, Sr., 82, of Bettendorf, passed away Tuesday, May 19th at the Davenport Call Home. The family will greet friends from 11 a.m. to 12 p.m. on Tuesday, May 26th, at the Runge Mortuary and Crematory in Davenport. Private burial will follow at Inland Cemetery in Cemetery Bennett, Iowa. In lieu of flowers, memorials may be made to the Bennett American Legion Post 104. Please share condolences with the family at www.rungemortuary.com. David was born on September 16, 1943, in Davenport to Peter and Mary Ann Tees. He was united in marriage to Beverly Ann Nissen March 2, 1974, in Rock Island. She preceded him in death on September 17, 2021. David served in the U.S. Navy from 1966 to 1969. Following is his discharge from the military, he attended the University of Iowa and later graduated from St. Ambrose College with a degree in accounting. He operated his own accounting firm, Tees & Associates, for over 20 years. David called bingo for over 30 years for the Lions Club, served on the board for many years with the Children's Therapy Center, enjoyed golf, and was in the same golf league for over 50 years. Survivors include son David Tees, Jr., sister Connie Jute, and nephew Jason Jute. David was preceded in death by his parents, wife, and daughter, Carrie, the Runge Mortuary and Crematory, 838 East Kimberly Road, Davenport, 563-391-6202.
1: Thanks, Ben. And we move to the opinion pages of the Quad City Times. This is another view from Las Vegas Review-Journal. Most college degrees are still worth it. Average student gains $87,000 after 15 years, even after accounting for tuition and other costs. For many high school students, a career in the trades has become more attractive due to the soaring cost of a college education and the looming disruption of artificial intelligence in the white-collar world. This path is indeed a worthwhile choice given unemployment shortages in many trades and the myriad opportunities it offers for stability and financial comfort. Yet a college degree remains a reliable indicator of success, despite concerns about affordability and questions about whether the value offered by a 4- and 2-year institutions of higher learning is worth the significant investment required. A recent analysis of Texas public college students found that those who choose this academic route do indeed reap the benefits, with a few caveats. The report, compiled by the Post-Secondary Commission, followed 29,000 students who attended public college and universities in 2008-2009 to determine whether they saw a boost in net earnings compared to those who did not pursue degrees after high school. On average, CBS News reported recently, college entrants out-earned high school graduates by about $87,000 over that 15-year period

0: regardless of field of study, are likely making a wise investment. Michael Itzkowitz, president of a higher education consulting organization, told CBS of the findings. That's a financial gain that will likely grow even more over time as these learners and earners progress throughout their careers. Of course, the study also found that most associate's degrees were financially advantageous. Of course, any sane approach to college will entail taking on as little debt as possible while focusing on a major that will help the degree holder make a reasonable living. If you spend 6 years in college and get $500,000 in debt to earn a graduate degree in advanced puppet arts or intersectionality, you could have used a better guidance counselor. College isn't for everyone, and high schools would do well to bring back trade-oriented instruction for students who prefer a different yet also worthwhile track. But properly executed, the Texas study highlights that a four-year degree from a decent university will still pay off financially for those who stay the course.
1: Thanks, Jim. Our next opinion, this from George Will, who writes for the Washington Post. Air Force needs an upgrade with more pilots, new planes. U.S. Air Force B-52s have been busy in the war against Iran, as they were in Vietnam, and when they were crucial Cold War components of the nation's nuclear triad of air, land, and sea-based deterrence. Wars are mostly fought by young people. But today, and increasingly, geriatric machines participate in the wild blue yonder. Of the 76 extant B-52s, the youngest was built in 1962, before the Beatles' first album and the Cuban Missile Crisis. According to Joseph Trevithick of the War Zone, a Defense News website, current planning envisions these heavy bombers in service until 2050, when the youngest will be 88 and will have outlasted today's B-1s and B-2s. The B-52s have undergone many upgrades and are now in a modernization program, new engines and avionics. But as Trevithick writes, at some point the airframes will simply age out. Retired Air Force Lieutenant General David Deptula writes in Forbes that the bulk of our Air Force, 10 aircraft types, more than 2,600 aircraft, two-thirds of the entire force, consists of geriatric fighter, bomber, and trainer aircraft that were designed and built before the Internet was invented, having had their first flights more than 50 years ago. Since Operation Desert Storm, 1991, the number of fighter squadrons has declined from 134 to 56. The number of fighter pilot flight hours per month has declined from 22.3 to under 10, and the average age of fighter planes has increased from 9.7 years to 30.3 years. What the Air Force calls its advanced trainer first flew in 1959 during the Eisenhower administration. The Iran war has highlighted the weakness of the nation's defense industrial base and the precarious condition of its munitions stocks. The American Enterprise Institute's Mackenzie Eaglin reports that U.S. forces expended more than 1,000 Tomahawk cruise missiles in a few weeks. Because average annual production has been 90 to 100, she says, absent acceleration, replenishing this key armament would take roughly 10 years. Our adversaries in Beijing and Moscow know this, and know that the production of sophisticated weapons cannot easily be surged. Readers of the 2024 report by the U.S. Commission on the National Defense Strategy know that today's threats are the most serious since 1945 and include the potential for near-term major war. Deptula notes that the Air Force is older, smaller, and less ready to deter or win a major war than at any time since it became an independent service in 1947. The pilot shortage is chronic.

0: more than 2,000 below requirements. The Mitchell Institute's Heather R. Penny writes that the Air Force has been unsuccessful in meaningfully improving its pilot retention rates for over 20 years. To those who say unmanned systems are radically reducing the importance of pilots, she says, algorithms and software, no matter how sophisticated, cannot replace the creativity, initiative, and judgment to decide and act through the fog and friction of war that only human cognition at the forward edge of the battle space can provide. The war to defang Iran has been a reminder that some things, such as regime change, cannot be accomplished by air power alone. But consider what air power has done to implement the U.S. political objective of reducing that regime's capacity for protecting threats against other nations. The Washington-based Institute for the Study of War notes that U.S. and Israeli operations achieved air dominance over Iran in 72 hours, partly because the Israeli attacks on Iran's air defense radars in April and October 2024. And the Iranian missile forces is much more than missiles and launchers. It is crews, communications, and computer networks, production and logistical facilities. In Iran, U.S. and Israeli air power has struck one of the few ball-bearing plants, crucial for ballistic missile guidance systems. At least 69 facilities associated with the production of missiles, warheads, and explosives, and at least 11 research and development facilities. Rebuilding its production chain will take many years. All this without boots on the ground. Most developed democracies contentedly assume perpetual peace and are ever more casualty averse. That this social-political fact converges with myriad military facts, the force structures of China and Russia, adds urgency onto making U.S. air power again adequate for its many missions.
1: And we turn our attention to sports. And here is a staff report, Midwest League game, Quad Cities 7, Beloit 5. Big night from Ramirez, leads the win. Ramon Ramirez went 4-for-4 and drove in 4 runs in helping the Quad Cities River Bandits rally for a 7-5 victory over the Beloit Skycarp Wednesday evening. Ramirez's big blast was a bases-loaded double in the sixth that got the Bandits on the modern Woodman Park scoreboard and cut Beloit's lead to 4-3. An inning later, Quad City struck for 4 runs to take a lead they never lost. What started with a Tyreek Kemp leadoff walk, the seventh inning included 3 singles, including one from Ramirez that plated Quad City's 6th run of the game. 2 walks, a run-scoring wild pitch that gave the host the lead, and a run-scoring error. Those 2 big offensive innings helped offset 3 home runs from Beloit. Beloit is 19-21 in the standings. In the second of this week's 6-game High Class A Midwest League set, with 2 innings of scoreless relief in which he struck out 5 Skycarp, Josh Hansel picked up his first victory of the season in 5 decisions. L.P. Langevin struck out the side in the 8th as he pitched a perfect frame for his 2nd hold of the campaign. Camden Edge gave up a solo homer in the 9th, but then retired the next 3 batters he faced and finished off his 2nd save with a strikeout to move Quad City's record to 18-20 and move a bit closer to 4th place Beloit in the Western Division first half race. Quad City infielder Angel Acosta had a solid night in the number 9 spot in the batting order, finishing 3-for-4 with 2 runs and an RBI. The 3 hits were a career high for the 23-year-old in his first season with the Bandits. Wednesday's victory knotted the series at a game each after Beloit erupted for a 10-1 win in Tuesday's opener when Quad Cities committed 4 errors that led to 3 unearned runs. In that game, newcomer Blake Wolters, 0-2, had another shaky pitching start, getting tagged for 8 hits, 8 runs, 7 of which were earned in 3.2 innings of work.
0: Thank you, Jim. The SCORE Act stalls as college sports debate grows. Congress's attempts to fix college sports hit another roadblock. The SCORE Act, which was set to be voted on this week in the House of Representatives, was pulled, per a Yahoo Sports report. This comes after the Congressional Black Caucus announced united opposition against the bill Monday. The Congressional Black Caucus cannot support legislation benefiting major athletic institutions that continue to remain silent while black voting rights and black political power are being systematically dismantled across the South. Senator Maria Cantwell, Democrat of Washington, and Senator Ted Cruz, Republican of Texas, continue to work on a bipartisan plan in the Senate as an alternative to the SCORE Act. Members of President Trump's Council on College Sports sent a letter to both senators applauding their efforts. It is time for all interested parties to set aside past differences and coalesce around legislation in order to get it to the president's desk without delay, read the letter signed by the likes of Nick Saban, Cody Campbell, and others who attended President Trump's March 6th College Sports Summit. Our universities, student athletes, alumni, and fans across the entire nation deserve nothing less. The SCORE Act, Student Compensation and Opportunity Through Rights and Endorsements, sought to provide more regulation and calm the chaotic environment created by the introduction of name, image, and likeness, compensation, revenue sharing, and the transfer portal to college sports. It was scheduled to be up for a vote in December 2, but was pulled due to bipartisan backlash. The SCORE Act is well-intended but falls short and is not ready for prime time, Representative Chip Roy, Republican of Texas, posted at the time. On Monday, prior to the bill being pulled for a vote, athletes.org posted an open letter urging Congress to not pass the SCORE Act. Congress is on the verge of making a massive mistake, the letter read. If lawmakers want to save college athletics, ramming the SCORE Act through the House is exactly the wrong way to do it. Not because college sports are beyond saving, but because the bill risks codifying the same power imbalance that created this chaos in the first place. The SCORE Act was recently amended, and the latest version, made available May 11th, on the Rules portion of the House of Representatives website, sought to establish parameters for the manner in which an institution, or any person on behalf of an institution, may engage in public or private communication with respect to the employment of or solicit, recruit, or enter into an employment contract or other arrangement with any coach employed by another institution with respect to varsity sports team, if such rules prohibit an institution or any person on behalf of an institution from engaging in any such communication, solicitation, recruitment, contract, or other arrangement with any such coach during a season of competition of the varsity sports team of such a coach. In a May 7th op-ed published by The Hill, NCAA President Charlie Baker urged the advancement of the SCORE Act in this next legislative session, outlining that the NCAA has data that reflect student athletes do not wish to become full-time employees of their respective institutions, and also that additional oversight is needed before more opportunities and sports are sacrificed. Baker wrote that NIL should be an element upon which athletes can earn payment, but that current spending levels in college athletics are not sustainable. Less than 1% of college sports programs nationwide generate meaningful revenue, Baker wrote, so the additional cost of an employment mandate would create enormous financial pressure, likely resulting in widespread program cuts with women's sports, Olympic sports, historically black college and university programs, and Division II and III bearing the brunt. Beyond that, coaches would become bosses and scholarships could be taxed. I speak with student athletes daily, and this is not an outcome they desire. Baker further added, this includes codifying student-athletes' right to capitalize on their name, image, and likeness, and mandating the health and wellness benefits they deserve, while finally establishing the guardrails necessary to protect young people from predatory agents and bad actors currently operating in an unregulated NIL market. Because of this balanced, holistic approach, the SCORE Act has earned the support of student-athlete leaders and nearly every conference, including all four HBCU conferences across all three divisions. The SCORE Act also aims to tackle age-based eligibility issues in the NCAA, advocating against the return of professional players to the collegiate game, and it pushes for student-athletes to be in residence at a school for a minimum of 1 year before transferring. It urges institutions to keep academics and progress toward a degree as critical components.
1: And we have next an article about some St. Louis Cardinal activity. This written by Amber Winkler of the St. Louis Post-Dispatch. What to expect in Tarpsoff section. The shirt-twirling fanatics took Busch Stadium by storm over the past week. Now the Cardinals are debuting a designated fan section in the right field bleachers aimed to give room to fans who wish to support the team in a more outgoing, raucous manner. The section will be fan-driven and general admission. No tickets will be sold for that section specifically, but anyone with a ticket to the game will be allowed admission to the upper right field bleachers. It is important to us that this remains fan-driven, said Anouk Karanatri, Cardinals Senior Vice President of Business Operations. This is not the Cardinals trying to manufacture something. We are just recognizing and supporting something our fans created. In the debut of the section on Wednesday, the Cardinals passed out bucket hats to the fans in the upper right field bleachers. The hat was originally scheduled to be a giveaway on June 5th against the Cincinnati Reds. Anyone who previously purchased tickets to that section for upcoming games has been contacted by the team and offered the option to upgrade their tickets to elsewhere in the ballpark. The section is expected to last as long as fans have interest in continuing it. If there is interest and demand in keeping it going, we are absolutely supportive. Late in the Cardinals series opener against the Royals last Friday, a fan decided to go to an open section of the stands with his teammates from the Stephen F. Austin Club baseball team, take off their shirts and spin them around like rally towels. Perhaps a coincidence, the Cardinals suddenly mounted a comeback and a walk-off 5-4 victory in the 11th inning with a single to right field from pinch hitter Yoel Pozo. Before you guys ask a question, whoever started that in right field, I'll do whatever I need to do to make sure they come every game, because that was awesome, manager Ali Marmoy said in reference to the group of fans in right field following the Cardinals' win last Friday. Not only them, but everybody that showed up today. That was a fun environment. The team returned for game two of the series, contributed the same antics from the same section of the stadium. The Cardinals once again made a late push to defeat the Royals 4-2. And club baseball team was invited into the Cardinals clubhouse to meet members of the Major League squad post-game. Even without the SFA club baseball there Sunday, the shirt twirling continued. It was clear that fans wished to keep the high-energy section going. I mean, it really started organically with our fans, Karen Atney said. We saw the atmosphere, the energy that has developed in right field, and we heard from a lot of fans that wanted to keep it going. For the final time, members of the SFA team returned to Tuesday's game against Pittsburgh, where their rallying continued, this time from the upper right field bleachers. Those same bleachers will be the new home for the fans that wish to support the team loudly. The Cardinals recorded their fifth walk-off victory of the season Tuesday, with a three-run homer from Ivan Herrera in the 10th inning, the first walk-off of his major league career. They were energized by the group in the outfield throughout the late inning struggles. I love that for what we're playing for, said right fielder Jordan Walker, who would be situated on the field in front of the fan section. I think the energy is super sick, and we feed off of it. Cardinals shortstop Mason Winn was back in the lineup for Game 2 against Pittsburgh after being out of the lineup for Tuesday's series opener to undergo scans on his knee. He batted sixth and returned to his position. The results of an MRI came back clean and revealed no structural damage, a Cardinals official said. Marmol deemed Winn would be able to play as tolerated. After reaching base on a force out in the bottom of the seventh inning of the series finale against the Royals, Winn was visited by the trainers. They quickly evaluated the discomfort in the lower half of his leg and removed him from the game.
0: Thanks, Jim. That brings us to the end of the Quad City Times for today. I'm Ben Stein, and my partner at the microphone, my good friend, Mr. Jim Hoffman. 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
7: Coming up on Tech Nation, I speak with Matt Abrams. He teaches strategic communication at Stanford Business School. And what could be more strategic than speaking well in a difficult situation? His book is Think Faster, Talk Smarter, How to Speak Successfully When You're Put on the Spot. Then we go beyond the current wave of weight loss and type 2 diabetes drugs to enabling all the related hormones, not just GLP-1, and without an injection. Dr. Stefan Sebastian Bowles from Afaya Pharma explains their current efforts now in phase 3. All this coming up on this week's Tech Nation.
8: Let's take 5 with Moira Gunn. This is 5 Minutes.
7: In 2013, I spoke with David Montgomery, a MacArthur Award winner and a professor of geomorphology at the University of Washington. He's the author of The Rocks Don't Lie, A Geologist Investigates Noah's Flood. I asked him, if he was looking for evidence of a flood, what would that be?
9: Fieldwork in Tibet, where I actually discovered evidence for a big ancient flood, was landforms that were deposited where a river had entered a standing body of water. And so what happens, it's like a river that's carrying a lot of sediment. When that flows into a still body of water, a lake, for example, that sediment will all get deposited out, and it can create a feature on the bottom of a lake that when you drain the lake will then stand out in relief on the topography. So you learn to look for certain landform clues that tell you what was there before.
7: Well, from Tibet, we can go to Mount Everest, and I was shocked to learn that geological formations on Mount Everest, some of them were once at the bottom of a sea.
9: Yeah, one of the little known facts about the top of Mount Everest is that it's actually formed out of trilobite poop. It's stuff that was
7: That's
9: hard science. Stuff that was deposited on the bottom of an ancient sea and is now capping the highest mountain in the world. And that's an observation that tells you that the water was over those rocks at some point, but it doesn't tell you that the water is over Mount Everest, because the other possibility would be that the rocks that now form Mount Everest have risen from the bottom of the sea. And that distinction between how you interpret fossils that are in rocks at high elevation as either old ocean used to be that high or that the mountains rose, is actually a pretty basic distinction that's changed a lot in the history of thinking about geology.
10: It's one thing to look at these traditional texts, however they came down to us in whatever way. But if we look at folklore, if we look at myths and history and tradition, we're seeing floods all the time, everywhere, right?
9: Yeah, there's flood stories from all over the world. Not literally everywhere around the world, but from places in many different parts of the world. And one of the things I learned in writing this book was that the kinds of geological processes that could trigger really big floods in different parts of the world map pretty darn well onto some of the details in the stories of flood, or the flood myths, flood stories from around the world. Like in the Pacific Northwest where I live, there's Native American stories of floods that rose from the sea that read a lot like eyewitness accounts of tsunamis, the sort of a big geologic hazard we know today that has recently affected Japan and Indonesia, and that this coast where I live is prone to periodically.
10: You talked about in the 2004 tsunami that the sea gypsies, the Moken people, actually knew when the water before the tsunami it drained back away from the shore. They knew to run for the hills.
9: Yeah, their tradition of a flood story of when the sea goes out far and fast, you don't go out to look at all the marine life that's stranded in the tidal zone. You run for the hills. That story served them really well. They didn't have any casualties during the 2004 tsunami. And it's because they had this oral tradition that conveyed the sort of the geologic knowledge, if you will, of what to do in a bad situation. There's other examples of people who had similar oral traditions that survived relatively unscathed, where their neighbors who didn't were hammered by that tsunami. And so the idea that an oral tradition could actually then enhance the survivability of your progeny sort of plays into the idea that folk tales are that described aspects of how the world worked in ways that helped people survive could be stories that would be told and retold down through the generations and might survive long periods of oral transmission before people started to write material down. And I think that's at the root of an awful lot of flood stories around the world.
10: This 2013 TechNation interview features David Montgomery and his book, The Rocks Don't Lie. He continues to be a professor at the University of Washington. In his most recent book, is Growing a Revolution, Bringing Our Soil Back to Life. I'm Moira Gunn. This is 5 Minutes.
8: 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I'm Paul Lancourt.
10: From San Francisco, I'm Moira Gunn, and this is Tech Nation. Today on Tech Nation, I speak with Matt Abrams, who teaches strategic communication at Stanford Business School. He'll coach us on how to respond when we're put on the spot. We have a few things to learn, but the good news is we can all learn it. And then what's next after Ozempic and Wegovy and the like? How about a drug in development which releases all the relevant hormones and not just GLP-1 and doesn't require injections? Dr. Stefan Sebastian Bowles from Afia Pharma explains their approach currently in phase 3.
11: TechNation is underwritten in part by MindK, a global software development force in a world where every business can be global, on the web at mindk.com.
10: And now, Matt Abrams. Matt, welcome to Tech Nation.
12: I'm excited to be here with you, Moira. Thank you.
10: Now, everyone, and I mean everyone, has woken up in the middle of the night and said to themselves, I should have said this, should have said that. Everyone finds themselves at some point put on the spot, and we fail. Sometimes we don't fail. We don't remember those. We're put on the spot and we fail. What are the various reasons we fail? Do we fail differently? What is that?
12: So many of us, when we're put on the spot, That is answering questions, giving feedback, making small talk, introducing ourselves. We put ourselves under intense pressure. We want to do it right. We want to give the right answer, the best feedback. We want to be the most engaging person in the small talk conversation. And this pressure we put on ourselves makes it more difficult for us to do it well at all. You'll appreciate this more than most people is, you know, our brains are like a computer, not a perfect analogy, but you only have so much bandwidth. And if my laptop or phone is running lots of apps or windows are open, my processor is less efficient with each one of those. So if my brain is trying to do it right, it gets in the way of me being able to do it at all. So this pressure we put on ourselves, on top of the fact that most of us just get nervous in speaking situations, makes it really hard to succeed. So we have to dial that evaluation, that judgment down to maximize the bandwidth we have to focus on what it is we're saying. So I like to say it's not about perfection. It's about connection. It's how do we connect? How do we share what we need to share rather than really stressing on how to say it right? Which, by the way, there is no right way to communicate. There are better ways and worse ways, but no one right way. So that's the biggest impediment to being successful.
7: Now, has science been able to study this at all?
12: Sure. We absolutely have examples of where when we're put under duress, it's hard for us to actually respond. There's a very simple test that anybody can search online. It's called the Stroop test. And the Stroop test is very simple. It's a list of colors. And in some cases, the color names are actually in the color that you are seeing. So when I say red, it's printed in red, and that's very easy for me to process. But then the test becomes where they put the word for the color in a different color. So I might see the word red printed in blue. And when I have to say the color that is written, it becomes very cognitively challenging. And this is an example of how when we give our brains multiple tasks to navigate through, it doesn't perform as well. And almost everybody who takes the Stroop test makes more mistakes and is slower in processing. And that's the same thing that's going on when I'm judging what I'm saying, when I'm evaluating, am I doing it right? It's exactly the same process.
7: Oh, my goodness. It's my boss talking to me. Oh. Yeah, asking exactly. Me a hard question, and I wanted it to be so right. Yeah,
12: exactly. Or it's my boss asking me a question, and I know there's a promotion, and if I don't answer this right, I'm not going to get that promotion. And all that chatter in our head is getting in the way of us being able to respond to the boss's question.
7: Now, you actually cite a really great and believable reason why you might be the right person to tell us how to suddenly answer an unexpected question. And that's because your last name is Abrahams, often at the top of the alphabetic list of students in every class you ever took. I mean, did you have an unnatural number of unexpected questions in your life, in your student life?
12: Oh, my goodness. Yes, I knew exactly where I would sit in almost every class, and I knew that I would likely go first every single time. And many of my classmates really appreciated it, because by the time it got to them, they had time to think about it and plan. You know, now the folks at the end of the alphabet, they struggle too, because they want to be original, and everything has been said before it got to them. So if you're at the beginning or the end of an alphabet, you've grown up speaking more spontaneously typically than most people. And while that sounds silly, I actually think it's what's helped me in these moments, because I've just had so much practice doing it. But the counterintuitive thing is that we can all get better at speaking spontaneously. Many of us feel you're either born with the gift of gab or you're not. And I am here to tell you, in my own life, in the work I do as an instructor, as the work I do as a coach, you can absolutely get better at this. But it takes time and it takes practice. And that's why I spent a lot of time developing a methodology to help people.
7: Yes, a lot of time, a lot of years. And there are six aspects to it. Number one, where are we?
12: Right. And there is a methodology and it is six steps, but there's no pressure to go through it in each step in order. And it's baby step. It's incremental. It's not like you have to do all of this to get better. Any one portion of this will help. So the six step methodology, first and foremost, starts with managing anxiety. Anxiety looms large in all communication, planned or spontaneous. So we have to manage anxiety. You take a two-pronged approach. You manage symptoms and you manage sources. And I'm happy to talk more about that. Step two is what we talked about already. It's this notion of switching from perfection to connection. It's turning down the volume on that self-evaluation we do. Step three is about seeing these situations as opportunities, not threats and challenges. When most people are put on the spot, they feel like they are threatened, challenged. This is a crucible I have to deal with, rather than seeing it as an opportunity. So when somebody asks you a question, even if it's a harsh, challenging question, you can see that as an opportunity to learn, to extend what you've said, to connect. So we have to see these situations not just as challenges, but we need to reframe them as opportunities. Step four in the methodology, and this is the fourth part, the fourth step that is really about mindset, and then the last two are about messaging. In the fourth step, you have to listen. Listening is critical to communication, especially in the moment. Let me give you an example, Moira. Imagine you and I come out of a meeting, and you look to me and you say, "Hey, Matt, how do you think that went?" And if I hear, "Oh, just feedback, she wants feedback," all I do is I start itemizing all the things that could have gone better or the things that you did wrong. But had I really listened, I would have noticed that you came out the back door, that you were looking down when you asked me for help or feedback. And I might have realized what you really wanted in that moment is not feedback, but support. And by giving you a list of all the things you did wrong or we could do better, I'm actually adversely affecting you in that moment and maybe our relationship. So listening is critical. When we move from the mindset steps to the messaging steps, the last two steps, we actually have to craft the message. And we do that through structure. Many of us, when we speak in the moment and on the spot, we just itemize and list things one after the other. And our brains are not wired for lists. We have to put it in a structure. A structure is nothing more than a logical connection of ideas, a story, if you will, beginning, middle, and an end. The one example I always use, if you've ever seen a television ad or you've ever tried to persuade somebody to your point of view, you've probably used problem, solution, benefit. Here's something that's wrong or a challenge. Here's how we can address it. And here's the benefit of doing so. And then the final step is what I call the F word of communication. It's not the naughty one. It's focus. Many of us say more than we need to say. And I know this is a little ironic because I've been talking a lot, but we have to be focused and concise in our communication. My mother has a wonderful saying, and it's, "Tell me the time, don't build me the clock." And many of us, when we're speaking in the moment, we are clock builders. So taken together, these six steps, again, you can start anywhere in that process. You can take baby steps in each, but simply by going through this process in whatever way works for you will help you be a more effective and efficient in the moment communicator.
7: And it may be that some of these you actually already mastered. It's the other ones you really need to work on.
12: Absolutely. Absolutely. So you might be somebody who sees these situations as opportunistic, or you might be an amazing listener, but we can work on the other steps as well.
7: It's one thing to answer the unexpected question, but sometimes what you get is an unfair question, an aggressive question. Do you do it any differently then?
12: Well, I think you have to respond a little differently, but the process that you go through is the same. So if it's an unexpected and challenging question, you need to challenge yourself to see some area of commonality. One of the areas of research that I borrow from in creating this methodology is improvisation. And anybody who knows anything about improv knows that they speak spontaneously, but they follow rules. And that's another one of these counterintuitive notions about all of this is you have to practice and leverage structure to be spontaneous. And one of the rules that comes from improvisation is yes and. And when somebody asks me a really threatening or challenging question, rather than getting defensive, I can say, where is some area of agreement? Where do we see eye to eye? And I'll be quite honest with you. I would much rather deal with somebody asking me a harsh, spicy, challenging question than somebody who's apathetic. Because at least the person who is challenging me cares. They care about the topic. And that's at least an area that we can have some agreement on. So the biggest difference when you get something that's spicy and challenging is you have to find some area of commonality to connect so you can move forward with that person. If you know, if you're more comfortable with the question and the question isn't that challenging, you can just go with the question as it comes in. You don't have to necessarily do this extra step.
7: You're listening to Tech Nation. I'm Moira Gunn, and my guest today is Matt Abrahams, a longtime lecturer at Stanford Business School in strategic communication, and more recently, effective virtual presenting. He also coaches many people on all aspects of presenting and just responding to questions. He's here today with his book, Think Faster, Talk Smarter, How to Speak Successfully When You're on the Spot. Well, that's another thing that's happened to us more recently, and that's
13: virtual meetings, whether it's Zoom, it's Microsoft Teams, you name it. You're making virtual presentations, but you're also being asked virtually. Sometimes you can't even see that person who asked the snarky question. And yes, I've had that happen to me.
12: Absolutely. And this can be very challenging. And we need to be prepared regardless of the modality of our spontaneous communication. And spontaneous communication, by the way, can be written as well. I think text messaging, Slack responses, those are often spontaneous too. So when I'm talking about spontaneous communication, it's not just what's coming out of your mouth in that moment. But we have to look at the technology and understand that it can present us with some challenges, like I can't see who's asking the question. But at the same time, we have some advantages with technology. So I might be able to, in the moment, as somebody asks a challenging question, I could perhaps send a chat to a colleague who might be able to help me in the situation. Maybe they know more than I do. Perhaps I can use what's in the periphery of my vision to look something up or to remind myself of something. So technology, while it can make some of these challenges seem more intense, there are also things we can leverage to help be a little bit easier for us too.
13: Well, it's not just being put on the spot. It's also when we know we have to give a speech or a presentation. Each of us can get really worked up and for weeks, if you will. In fact, you start with a quote from Mark Twain. Mm-hmm. It usually takes me more than 3 weeks to prepare a good impromptu speech. I mean, even the greats, they really have to work at this?
12: Yeah, well, so what I love about that quote is that it really is implying this notion of preparation is required for actually doing any kind of in-the-moment speaking. And if you think about it, if you're an athlete, you do lots of drills and you practice. So when you play your game, you can move agilely. If you're a jazz musician, you practice a lot of chord progressions. So in the moment, you can get into that groove and just have a good time. So a lot of what that quote is talking about is that you do need to prepare. You do need to take time to get yourself in a position to do well in the moment.
13: Now, no matter what the situation, less so online than in person, whether you are nervous or not, how do you at least appear to be confident?
12: Yes. And you bring up a really important point. Everything that I've talked about so far has had to do with your mindset or what you do in the messaging, but how you say something is important as well, your nonverbal presence. And that has to do with how you hold your body. That has to do with the rate with which you speak. So there are a lot of things we can do to appear comfortable and confident. So let me give you a few examples. First and foremost, how you posture your body matters. We want to make ourselves big. Many of us, when we are nervous or feel threatened, we make ourselves small. It's very self-protective. So how do you make yourself big? First, take your shoulder blades, your scapula bones. You know, if you've ever hunched over a laptop or a computer typing, it's where you get those aches in your back. And just pull those shoulder blades down. And by doing that, you broaden your chest. Now, I'm not puffing out my chest. My elbows aren't being pulled back. But by just pulling my shoulder blades down, I look bigger. And when we look bigger, we seem more confident. Additionally, we want to make sure we gesture. And when we gesture, we want to go beyond our shoulders, not extending your arms out, but you're just going beyond your shoulders slightly. When we gesture in front of our chest, we look tight and nervous and defensive. So just going beyond your shoulders can be helpful. And then finally, we want to make sure that we have good eye contact. Confident people in this culture, North American culture, make eye contact. And I'm not saying you stare down somebody, but you actually look in their general direction. And everything, Moira, I've just shared applies also to being virtual. When you're in the box on the camera, I don't care if it's Zoom, Teams, Meet, WebEx, whatever it is, you want to make sure you pull your shoulder blades down. You want to gesture so people can see your hands, and you look at the camera so it looks like you look at your audience. And if you do these things, you will appear more confident. And we can practice this, and this is hard for many people, but there's so many opportunities where we could record ourselves. Many of these virtual tools have a recording feature. You can take your phone and record yourself while you practice and look and see what your audience will see. And this can be incredibly enlightening and helpful. So you can go through this whole methodology about being confident speaking spontaneously, but you also have to think about how other people see you when you are speaking spontaneously.
13: Now, we are recording this remotely, and you're seeing a headshot of me. I'm seeing a headshot of you. And as you're speaking, your hands, you're gesturing, and you're going outside the box.
12: Yes.
13: So I know as a human that you're not trying to fit inside the box, which we usually do, but that you have a much broader range of your expression, even though I'm only seeing a small portion of you. And my brain just believes it's so. You're much bigger as I look at you.
12: That's exactly right. Now, the one trick when you are virtual and you gesture, your hands have to be higher because we mostly frame ourselves just to our mid-chest. But when we're standing and we gesture, we tend to gesture slightly below our mid-chest. So when I'm virtual, I tell everybody I coach and my students, thumbs at your shoulder. So when I gesture, my thumbs are at my shoulder level. So you see it in the screen, because if I were normally to gesture, I would be down, you know, mid-chest, and you can't always see that. So we gesture higher when we're in the box, and that's important.
13: Now, something many people have trouble with is small talk. You're in a room, you know no one, or you just met your client, and you're waiting for an event to begin. You got to have small talk.
12: Yes, small talk is one of the most challenging of the spontaneous speaking situations. And I am on a personal mission to try to rebrand small talk. A lot of us dread it. We feel like it's a necessary evil, when in fact, a lot of big things can happen during small talk. We can learn about ourselves and others. We can collaborate. We can set ourselves up for success in the future. There's a lot of good stuff that can happen. So when it comes to small talk, I like to pass along the advice that a friend and colleague of mine, her name is Rachel Greenwald. She's a fascinating person. She's an academic and a professional matchmaker. And she has this wonderful saying about small talk. In small talk, you want to be interested, not interesting. Many of us going into small talk, we want to be the best version of ourselves. We want to be super interesting. I see it as analogous to when we're playing tennis and you want to just ace the ball over the net. But in fact, if you are just curious, asking questions, immediately present, that's what makes small talk go well. So unlike tennis, I'd rather people envision it as that game of hacky sack, if you're familiar with that, where it's a little beanbag ball and we kick it back and forth with the idea being it never hits the ground. So to succeed in hacky sack, you need to set the other person up to kick it back to you. And in small talk, that's the same thing. By asking questions, you make it easy for the person to respond to you, and their response then makes it easier for you to respond back. So the first thing I say about small talk is, let's see it as what it is, which is a great opportunity. And then second, let's be interested, not interesting.
13: Hey, it's what I always say. What's everybody's favorite topic? Themselves.
12: So, that's right.
13: First thing is like, let's talk about you is all there is to small talk.
12: My mother-in-law has a black belt in small talk. She is amazing. So her secret is three words. Her secret is tell me more. My wife is from the Midwest. When my mother-in-law comes out, she gets off the plane with three or four best friends that she did not know before the flight started. And it's simply because she's a good listener. She asks good questions, and then she'll say, tell me more.
13: She invites them to talk.
12: And gives them the room and floor to do it. And then people tell you more, and then you learn more, and then that leads to better conversation and communication. So there are lots of things we can do to be better.
13: Now, we all are speaking sometimes and we make mistakes, mm-hmm. whether we say the wrong name or the wrong number, or sometimes we say something and realize, ooh, that just did not go over with the audience, didn't read that audience right going in. What do you do?
12: Well, so if it is something that is a big enough issue that you have to apologize, you absolutely apologize. And in my book, the second part of the book is all about specific situations where we have to speak spontaneously. And one of those is apologizing. So if you make a mistake or something that could be perceived as offensive, we need to apologize. And the closer in time to the offending act, the better. Now, sometimes when we make a mistake, we need not highlight that mistake. If I misspeak a little bit, or worse, a lot of people think, well, I wanted to say this, but I didn't say it, and therefore I should correct it. Your audience does not know what you intended to say. They only know what you do say. So my advice is in the moment, you have to assess, was that issue significant enough to correct or not? If it's offensive, you should absolutely correct it. If it's just missing some information in the flow you wanted, maybe you can come back to it if there's Q&A at the end of the session, or maybe you can at the end of what you're saying say, oh, and one more point I'd like to remind you of. So We have to make that assessment of how significant is that issue and then decide. The one thing that the example of pre-apologizing I'll give, and this one really drives me nuts, is when you're in a meeting and somebody says, I'm sorry, but we might run over. Well, if you know you're going to run over, adjust and adapt. Don't pre-apologize and then run over. Fix it. You know, so pre-apologizing is not something that I recommend people do.
13: I've been speaking with Matt Abrams, the author of Think Faster, Talk Smarter, How to Speak Successfully When You're Put on the Spot. We'll talk more after a break.

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In the second half of our show, an effort under development which may provide the benefits of Ozempic and Wegovy without the injection. We also answer the question, are diet sodas and sugar substitutes really all that bad? Stay with us.

0: You're listening to Tech Nation. I've been speaking with Matt Abrams, a longtime lecturer in strategic communications at Stanford Business School. He's the author of Think Faster, Talk Smarter, How to Speak Successfully When You're Put on the Spot. Let's say you've been asked to give not just any speech, you've been asked to give a TED Talk.
1: There's absolutely some added pressure. But the things that make you successful in planned speaking, planned presenting, which is what a TED Talk and other high-stakes keynotes and things are about, the same rules apply. You need to really think about your audience and what's important and relevant to them. You have to have a clear goal that helps you focus. And to my mind, a goal has three parts: information, emotion, and action. In other words, you have to think, what do I want my audience to know? How do I want them to feel? And what do I want them to do? And that helps you focus what you say. And then you have to think about how to be engaging. You know, speaking for 12 minutes or 18 minutes, TED Talks vary in length. That's a long time for somebody to listen to you. Are there things you can do to make it more engaging beyond being relevant? So do you take a poll? Do you ask questions? Do you use analogies? Do you use language that invites people in? So these are the things we think about when we work to do a high stakes, highly significant communication, but they apply even if you're just doing a company all's hands or a team meeting. These same ideas can really help.
0: Do famous people, celebrities, even politicians, do they prepare to give TED Talks differently?
1: I don't think so. If they're doing it well, they have to put in the reps. The only way you get good at speaking, and I don't care if it's a TED Talk or you're just talking to your local Cub Scout or Girl Scout group, is you have to do repetition, reflection, and feedback. You have to practice. You have to practice a lot. Yet they have all been coached. They have been practicing. Sometimes, as I said, their content is edited. So it's not a fair comparison. You know, so a lot of people say, I'm just not good at speaking. And I say, tell me who's a good speaker. And they'll point out some of these people who've given amazing talks. And I'll say, did you know they've been coached for years?
0: Now, the only piece of advice I have is what happened to me when I gave a TEDx talk, and that is that I told two stories that all had a particular, you know, theme together.
1: Yes.
0: And there were several points in each story which were funny, and the audience laughed. And, of course, when the audience laughs, you take a little space, and then you continue your story, and everything seems pretty interesting. They didn't mic the audience. So I looked him back.
1: So you're pausing and nobody
0: pausing.
1: Knows why you're pausing.
0: Yeah. Yes. You look at, and it looked like, I don't know what it thought anybody thought I was doing. But if you had heard the audience, you could hear the laughter and then it would make sense.
1: Oh, my. Yes.
0: Just for anyone out there doing TED or TEDx, make sure they mic the audience.
1: Absolutely. That's great advice. Thank you for sharing. I had not thought of that.
0: Yeah, hard earned, buddy.
1: Yes.
0: Matt, it is such a pleasure, and I am so glad to call you buddy. I so have enjoyed talking with you, and I do hope you'll come back and talk to us again.
1: Moira, it has been a true pleasure. I would enjoy being back with you.
0: My guest today is Matt Abrahams. His book is Think Faster, Talk Smarter, How to Speak Successfully When You're Put on the Spot. It's published by Simon & Schuster. I'm Moira Gunn. 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

0: There's no doubt that Ozempic and Wegovy and similar drugs are at the forefront of today's popular approach to weight loss, with many also intended to treat type 2 diabetes. Common to their success and key is releasing the hormone known as GLP-1. But GLP-1 is only one of a whole complement of hormones involved. What about bringing all of the relevant hormones back into play and without an injection? Dr. Stefan Sebastian Bowles is the chief scientific officer of Afia Pharma in Zurich, Switzerland. Dr. Bowles, welcome to the program.
1: Thanks for having me.
0: I've never started a biotech interview in this particular way, and it's because of something

0: those things was the fact that the small intestine can be separated into two parts. One upper part that is equipped to absorb food, and one lower part that is equipped to sense food. And that's actually an ingenious construction, because whenever you eat food, some of the food makes its way down to the second part of the small intestine where its presence can be sensed. And that actually generates a signal that ramps up digestive processes. And that's exactly what you need when you have food intake. You want to use the food. You would want to utilize it, and you want to digest it first, and then you want to take it up and distribute it in the body. And that's orchestrated by the lower part of the small intestine. And what's important is, what's implied here is that food gets down there. The problem we have with our highly refined food is that less and less food actually reaches the distal part of the small intestine. The reason for this is that it's not only the fact that the food is refined, it's also the quantity and the whole composition of food. Now we eat far too much fat and far too much proteins, which slows down the passage to the upper part of the small intestine. And that's a problem, because what is now lacking is the stimulation of the lower part of the small intestine, which is essential to regulate the process.
1: Now, when we get a portion of the food down to the lower part of the lower intestine, and the cells down there, the food sensing cells are down there, what happens from there in our body?
0: This is actually very, very fascinating. It was noted that these cells were responsible for higher insulin output to digest glucose. What we know now is they do much more. They have direct neural links to the brain. They can regulate brain functions like hunger, satiety, energy expenditure, and at the end of the day, food intake. And that's a property that comes more and more into the focus of everything we do and try to affect with our therapeutic approaches. The reason why these cells can do this is that they produce hormones, as I said before, and these hormones can stimulate nerve endings that directly project into the brain. And some of these cells even form synapses with the nerves in the brain. So they actually directly connect to the brain. This is how you can actually look at this. And this is this gives the brain a very clear picture. And you just said it, Maura, not only that food is there, but even what quality food is down there. So it's a very fine-tuned mechanism. And so we have three different signaling modalities. One is endocrine, which are the hormones, then neuroendocrine, where the hormones stimulate nerve cells, and then a direct connection to the nerve cells, which is a neuronal pathway. And these three things together are incredibly powerful to regulate our behavior and our energy expenditure. So when we treat those cells, when we stimulate these cells, we actually directly tickle the brain. And that's something that kind of surfaced as an idea only a few years ago.
1: Now, I feel hungry is in our brain. I feel full is in our brain, not in our stomachs.
0: Well, there is, you feel full, and this is why pretty much every language has this term, I feel full, right? So, because you can feel it. And this is the distension of the stomach. And this gives the first signal to, hey, you better stop now. But this can adapt. So some people can eat enormous amounts of food, as we know. But what you feel later on, so when you feel hungry, when hunger ceases, that's an effect of those pathways we talked about before. Hunger goes away. And that's important, because then your whole behavior changes. Food craving stops. Even craving for certain special foods like chocolate stops. And this is a central effect. It's not that feeling full. It comes later. It's an effect that comes through the back door and regulates your behavior. That's your brain. That's not the stomach.
1: Now, we've all heard so much about Ozempic, the weight loss drug, and something called GLP-1. Paint that picture for us, and how does that relate to what you've told us?
0: Well, it's very closely related, because when these mechanisms were discovered that these hormones can sensitize the pancreas to produce more insulin, and GLP-1 was then, after it was cloned, and made available and accessible, was used and designed to treat type 2 diabetes based on this idea that it exerts metabolic control mostly on glucose. And it was approved for type 2 to treat type 2 diabetes.

0: in 2005. Only much later, and that was in 2021, it was approved to induce weight loss or to treat people with obesity in order to allow them to lose weight. This is what Wegovy and Ozempic do. The point here is the fact that GLP-1 induces weight loss was a serendipitous finding during the trials. It was never meant or designed to induce weight loss. It came second. It's a very, very well defined effect. It's an effect that's very beneficial to the patients without any question. The point is GLP-1 is just one of many hormones that are being released from those cells. And these cells release many other hormones. GLP-2, which has very prominent roles locally around those cells. Then oxyntomodulin, lisentin, PYY, just to name a few. It's a whole portfolio of hormones that interact very precisely to regulate all the different functions that are necessary when you eat something. You can see there are many functions that need to be orchestrated, need to be achieved by very different hormones. And GLP-1 is just one of those. That's the point. And it was a very good choice to treat type 2 diabetes and also now weight loss. But there's much more to come. If you want to look at it as a treasure chest down there, it certainly is one, because there are many other hormones that we could exploit.
1: Now, this whole area that Afia is working in, what are you doing?
0: Well, we came together and we looked at what's known. We looked at what's known and we were first fascinated by how well the system is orchestrated. And then we thought this should be something that we could use potentially. And the idea was a combination of what the two things we've talked about before. So it was very well known that GLP-1 is a very potent hormone, has a lot of beneficial effects, and that GLP-1 is normally produced by those cells. The fact that it is not produced anymore is due to the fact that these cells are deprived from contact to food. So food that normally gets down there when you're healthy yourself, does not appear anymore down there in patients with metabolic diseases, most importantly obesity, but also lots of other diseases. It's affected by our quality of food, as we discussed before. If you eat highly refined food in inadequate compositions, you have a lack of exposure of these cells to food. So the very simple, the frighteningly simple idea we had is to just re-expose these cells to food. So we developed beads, or a better word might be granules. And these granules behave like fluids. And because they behave like fluids, they are able to bypass the food that blocks the upper part of the small intestine. And this is why they will get down to the lower part of the small intestine, no matter what happens or blocks the upper part of the small intestine. And that's exactly what we wanted to achieve. And once we were sure that we got our beads down there, completely independent of who took them, how much that people had eaten before, and so on, we had to decide what to put into the beads, because it's not about the beads, it's about getting them down there, but they have to release something to stimulate the cells. And what we found to be most effective to stimulate these cells as a food component is glucose. Just simple glucose, because the cells are equipped, very well equipped, to sense glucose. And the signal they generate after having seen glucose, after having sensed glucose, is a massive signal that then leads to the release of all the hormones we talked about before. And these hormones, then, as we said,
1: all the hormones, not just GLP-1. All the hormones,
0: not just GLP-1s, the entire portfolio. And that's an important fact. And these hormones will then do what they need to do locally. They will get into the bloodstream, get distributed throughout the body. They will excite the nerve endings and so on. And this is all preformed. We use what's already there. The only thing that might be our claim to fame is we wake up a system that fell dormant, because these cells hadn't seen food components in quite a while. So this is what we do here is really kind of waking the cells up and exploiting a complete mechanism that's already there, formed in millions of years and optimized in millions of years.
1: Are these cells sort of dormant in these conditions like obesity?
0: What we think and what the literature thinks is that these cells, yeah, you could call it dormant. So because of the lack of exposure to food, they even downregulate the different proteins that are there to sense food. So they become less ready, less equipped to sense food. So there could be even such an effect as waking them up and then getting them back to full speed over time. We don't know this yet, but it's very well accepted that a common denominator of all these metabolic diseases is the lack of exposure to food, which has this impact on those cells. Yes, as you said, Moira, dormant is a good description. I mean, we've described it in other places to Sleeping Beauty. And in this case, we would be the prince.
1: There you go. Very good. Now, let me also ask you, you keep saying glucose. How different is that from just sugar?
0: It is actually just sugar. So they are different. That's not quite accurate from a chemical, biochemical standpoint. But when we talk about sugar, we actually refer to glucose. I think that's an accurate definition. Yeah.
1: It's pretty much the same thing. Pretty much the same thing.
0: Yes.
1: Now, Aphaia, and for those people who want to know, that's A-P-H-A-I-A, Aphaia. You're well into phase two in the U.S., in Germany, and in the nation of Georgia. And you're fully enrolled, and that's great. But I want to start with phase one, that time when you were first putting this drug into humans, the granules into humans. What did you do in phase one, and what did you learn?
0: We did a few things, and we learned a lot. So what phase one typically is, and it was the same in our case, is a phase of concept, is a proof of concept trial. So we had to prove our concept. And what we did is we chose 20 obese and otherwise healthy people. This trial was conducted in Romania, and those 20 patients took our formulation in the morning, and then we did a pharmacodynamic, and that's a monstrous word, but what it means is that we gave the formulation to the people and to the volunteers, and we took blood every 30 minutes afterwards. And in all those samples that we drew from them over 10 hours, we measured the hormones. We measured GLP-1, we measured oxyntomodulin, GLP-2, POYY, and so on. And what we hope to find is that our treatment would increase the levels of these hormones, because that is the prediction after everything we discussed and we kind of fantasized about. And so what we saw was exactly that. Our treatment did release all those hormones. It released all those hormones in 20 patients pretty much more or less at the same time point. So all the patients with the hormone profiles reached the peak within 1 hour. It was highly reproducible, which actually means that the idea to bypass the food bolus and also design a treatment that's independent of motility or length of the small intestine or whatever worked. And we learned that these hormones that we release were not just GLP-1, as I said before, but the entire portfolio.
1: Now, you just don't say, here, take this packet of granules. What's the size of the packet or the amount of granules, and how do you adjust it?
0: So when you think about the dose, this very tiny beads kind of fill one teaspoon. And when you mix it with water, because we mix it with a powder that creates a jello, you have approximately one tablespoon of jello, which you then can ingest and wash down with water. And that is how you take it. So we tried to make it easy to take, and we tried to make it palatable. And we also, the gel can be flavored. So the current flavor is orange, but you're free to choose any other flavor. The idea behind this is to make it as easy as possible, because the ingestion should not be harmful, which it definitely isn't, and it should be easy to take, because we want the patients to take this on a daily basis.
1: You've gone through this now with a number of participants in phase one, many more in phase two. They've got to mix the granules with water and come up with a tablespoon or two of jello and then get it down. Has this been a problem? Have you lost participants because of this formulation?
0: No, we didn't lose any patients because of the mode of intake. So patients were happy with the way they had to take the formulation and complied very well.
1: Now, you say once a day. Does it matter when you take this?
0: Well, what we did as a start, and again, this phase two trial that we designed is a trial where we try to deliver the proof that our formulation, which worked well in the phase one, also works in a diseased population. So that was is our main goal. This is why we allowed the patients to take it, or advised the patients to take the formulation 2 hours at minimum 30 minutes before their main meal, which means that the patient, he or she, had to decide whether it's going to be the before breakfast, whether it's going to be before lunch, or before dinner. And we did this on purpose because, again, we wanted to do this, make it as easy as possible for the patients, and we wanted to do it under real-world conditions. That was our main goal. So we trusted our formulation quite a bit and did not try to put too many boundary conditions in, which we let them go very free with whatever they felt was necessary to do. They just had to take it regularly. And that's what they did. That's what they complied for. In further approaches, we might think about varying this regime a bit because we know, and this links back to what we discussed before, there's circadian effects when it comes to food intake. So it's not only important when, what you eat, but also when you eat food. And this is when you think about time-restricted feeding, interval fasting, and all these kind of things. Those are ideas. And they could easily be combined with what we have in our hands right now, because what we do, and that is what's clearly shown by our phase one data, we emulate the hormonal response of an entire meal with 8 to 12 grams of glucose that is not even being absorbed. And that's what we're going to build on now.
1: Well, right now you have about 150 patients in phase two studies across 3 countries. How long will it be before we get some results from that phase two?
0: Well, we know pretty well when we will get the first results, because we have all patients enrolled and we know the treatment durations, so we can very well extrapolate, and we're going to get the first headline results in June next year, so in June 24.
1: Pretty quick for that. That'll be very interesting. You said another thing in our pre-interview that I want to bring up. You said that 70% of pre-diabetics convert to diabetics within a year. And you're trying to intervene here as well with this same drug. Tell us what you're trying to do here.
0: Yeah, so I think that's the second phase two trial that is ongoing and that we are fully enrolled. And the idea behind this is again, relatively simple. As you said, depending on the age and the comorbidities, the pre-diabetics progress towards becoming diabetics pretty quickly, within a year or at latest within 5 years. So this is a point where one should intervene, where one should start to treat patients to prevent this from happening. And that's exactly the idea of prevention that's being discussed everywhere, is something where we thought we could do this because we have a simple drug, a simple formulation. It is benign. It has a very benign side effect profile or adverse effect profile. So it could be something to really prevent something from happening. And this is why we tried whether it would be working. So the trial design is all, again, a short trial. We do not wait for them to convert or not to convert because that would take too much time. We look at their oral glucose tolerance. And the oral glucose tolerance is affected in pre-diabetics. They have a reduced oral glucose tolerance, which means that the blood glucose goes higher and needs more time to come back down again than in a healthy population. And this can obviously be measured. And what we did is we designed the trial in a way that we treat those pre-diabetic patients with our substance. And the surrogate parameter for improvement is our glucose tolerance test. And what we hope to see is that after 6 weeks of treatment with our formulation, the oral glucose tolerance will improve in those pre-diabetics, which would be an indicator that the pre-diabetic situation itself also improves, which could mean that the progression towards diabetes gets delayed. And that would be prevention right there.
1: Now, one last question. Diet sodas, everyone's drinking them. Sugar substitutes, you find them in every sugar bowl in a restaurant. You have regular sugar and right next to it, a number of sugar substitutes. What does that do in this small intestine equation? Is it related there at all?
0: Yeah, so this is a question that's a tricky one, because, I mean, people, and we know this from many friends of ours, are quasi-religious about the fact that they eat this theory or whatever, and I'm trying not to mention the brands here, but everyone knows them. So what really happens after ingestion of those drinks is only a part and not completely understood and controversially discussed. It's very clear that the sweetness that is maintained in those drinks, and which is the primary stimulus, stimulates a digestive reaction in the body. And one of the ideas behind the fact why those drinks could be less effective than you would wish for is that this triggers an insulin response. And once insulin is up, you need to get glucose. You become hungry and you need to eat something. So what you could achieve with those drinks is actually an opposite effect, that you eat more afterwards. But I try to be very, very careful here, because this is truly controversial. What it does in the distal small intestine that we're involved with and that we're interested in, there are absolutely no data. So I can answer you. Your question, what's happening there? I can only tell you that the effects are diverse, and many people, and that is why I said it's cross-religious, benefit from those drinks, and others see opposite effects. And what's left to us as scientists is we try to explain what's happening, and that's all I can say to that.
1: The jury is out. The jury is out on
0: yes.
1: that.
0: That's true.
1: Okay. Yeah. Well, Dr. Bolt, very exciting. I hope you'll come back and see us again.
0: Oh, I would love to. Thank you very much.
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this week's edition of People Magazine. We'll be reading from the publication dated May 11th, 2026. Your reader today is Sarisha. The cover of this week's edition of People Magazine features many headlines, including True Crime, American Idol Murder Case, Did a Contestant Turned Mega Church Pastor Kill His Wife? The next headline is Harry and Meghan Making Their Own Rules, I'm Doing the Things I Was Born to Do, with a photo of Meghan and Harry smiling at the camera. The next headline featured on the cover is Goldie Hawn Is Always Ready to Laugh. The Oscar winner and Mind Up founder gets candid about her 43-year romance with Kurt Russell, her kids' success, and how leaning into joy has carried her through tough times. Enjoy the ride and be fearless. At home with the legend. And the photo features Goldie Hawn on a yellow couch while wearing a gold sparkly dress with her hands up in the air while smiling. And there is a dog with golden brown fur looking at the camera in the background. The first page is titled Chatter, and it features photos of many celebrities, each with their own quote. The first celebrity with quote is Lionel Richie, with the quote that reads, That's my baby having a baby, so I'm still trying to get used to that. Lionel Richie, on his daughter Sophia Richie Grandjean, welcoming her second child to People. And in the photo, Lionel Richie is wearing what looks like a dark purpley-gray velvet suit with a bow tie that matches and a white-collared shirt. And he's smiling with his hands out. The next photo with quote is of Donnie Wahlberg. And his quote reads, I love turtlenecks. They always give me the business. By Donnie Wahlberg on The Tonight Show, starring Jimmy Fallon. And he's wearing a navy blue turtleneck with a maroon suit. And he's smiling and wearing blue-rimmed glasses. The next photo with quote is of Mara Higgins. And her quote reads, I'm so, so excited. Like, I can't wipe the smile off my face. Mara Higgins on competing in the next season of Dancing with the Stars on ABC News Live. And she's wearing a silver sparkly halter neck dress with dangly silver earrings and smiling at the camera, with her eyes looking off into the distance. The next image with quote is of Tina Knowles, K-N-O-W-L-E-S, and her quote reads, My biggest joy in life is to make women feel beautiful, whether it be with hair or makeup or their surroundings. Tina Knowles at the 2026 L.A. Times Festival of Books. And she's smiling at the camera while wearing a bright purple strapless dress with purple sleeves and a green and silver necklace and green and silver earrings. And she's smiling at the camera. The next image with quote is of Charlize Theron, C-H-A-R-L-I-Z-E, Charlize Theron, T-H-E-R-O-N. And her quote reads, You need the stupid and the crazy to get to greatness. Charlize Theron, on doing a lot of her own stunts in Apex on New Heights. In the image, she is wearing a black dress and with a white ruffly collar, and she has bright red lipstick on. The next image with quote is of James Taylor, and his quote reads, It's like finding the golden puzzle piece. It doesn't get much better than that. By James Taylor on writing the perfect lyric on Jimmy Kimmel Live. The next few pages are titled Star Tracks, with many photos with captions. The first photo with caption reads,
Lainey Wilson headlined the 3-day Stagecoach Music Festival on April 25th in Indio, California, writing on Instagram that she has the best fans in the world after her set was delayed due to strong winds. The photo features Lainey Wilson in a cowboy hat and a brown leather cowboy outfit with lots of fringe, and she's smiling while pointing at the audience and is holding a bedazzled microphone in her hands. Stagecoach rides again. The next image with caption reads, Hootie and the Blowfish's Darius Rucker embraced Flavor Flav after inviting him on stage with fellow Public Enemy rapper Chuck D to perform songs including Fight the Power on April 26th. The photo shows Darius Rucker and Flavor Flav hugging on stage with their arms around each other and singing. Darius Rucker is wearing a gray t-shirt and jeans, and Flavor Flav is wearing a red baseball cap and red sunglasses with matching shirt and pants that are both red and sparkly, and a gold chain and big red necklace. The next image with caption reads, Noah Cyrus logged some downtime with her brother Brazen and dad Billy Ray Cyrus, who both joined her on stage for her Stagecoach debut on April 24th. The image shows the three of them with Noah Cyrus in the middle and her brother Brazen to her left and her dad Billy Ray Cyrus to her right. And all three are smiling at the camera. The next image with caption reads, Sydney Sweeney made a stop at Diplo's Honky Tonk, where the DJ performed on April 25th. He later returned the favor, appearing at the pop-up saloon she hosted for her new lingerie brand, Syrin, S-Y-R-N. The image shows Sydney Sweeney with her hands up in the air, smiling, and wearing a white dress. The next image with caption reads, Cyndi Lauper kicked off her 5-show Las Vegas residency, Girls Just Want to Have Fun, at the Coliseum at Caesar's Palace on April 24th. It's the final stretch of her farewell tour. The image shows Cyndi Lauper in a white jumpsuit outfit with giant red polka dots on it. And she is her left hand pointing at the audience, and her right hand is holding the microphone while singing. The next image with caption reads, Demi Lovato and her husband, Jutes, performed their wedding first dance song, Iris, by Goo Goo Dolls, during her sold-out show at Madison Square Garden in New York City on April 24th. The image shows Demi Lovato and her husband, Jutes, looking at each other and smiling while holding microphones and singing and also holding hands. Demi Lovato is wearing a red dress that is strapless and with red sleeves, and Jutes is wearing a black leather jacket. The next image with caption reads, A Helping Hand. Anne Hathaway assisted her Mother Mary co-star, Michaela Cole, with a wardrobe malfunction at a screening of their film in London on April 23rd. Just need to double-check that no accidents will happen, Cole said on the red carpet. There are two images with this caption. The first image is of Anne Hathaway covering Michaela while Michaela is adjusting her outfit. The second image shows Anne Hathaway and Michaela Cole air-kissing with their eyes closed, and Anne Hathaway is wearing a black dress with long droopy sleeves and lots of cutouts and holes, and Michaela Cole is wearing a blue flowery dress with a navy blue slip. The next image with caption reads, Flexing Her Skills. Child safety activist Elizabeth Smart
took home first place in the Fit Model Novice category at the Wasatch Warrior Bodybuilding Competition in Salt Lake City on April 18th. Her new hobby, she wrote on Instagram, has challenged me not to give up. The image shows Elizabeth Smart smiling at the audience and wearing tall heels and a blue bikini. The next image with caption reads, "Sexiest Uncle Alive." The April 26th Los Angeles premiere of his new animated film, Swapped, was a family affair for Michael B. Jordan, who brought his nephew, Lennox, and his niece, Zora. The image shows Michael B. Jordan with his arms around, squatting down and with his arms around Lennox and Zora, and they're all smiling at the camera. It looks like there is some sort of ocean background behind them. The next image with caption reads, "Runway Ready." Lady Gaga walked the red carpet at the New York City premiere of The Devil Wears Prada 2. The singer and actress contributed a collaboration with Doechii, D-O-E-C-H-I-I, to the sequel's soundtrack and makes a cameo in the film, marking her return to the big screen for the first time since 2024's Joker, Paul Ade. And the image shows Lady Gaga in a strapless black mermaid-style dress with one arm in the air and one arm on her hip and looking off into the distance. The next image with caption reads, "Defying Gravity Again." Cynthia Erivo didn't just run the London Marathon on April 26th. She also set a personal record, completing all 26.2 miles in 3 hours, 21 minutes, and 40 seconds, she revealed on Instagram. The image shows Cynthia Erivo smiling while wearing a black baseball cap with sunglasses on, and she is holding a medal and smiling at the camera. The next image with caption reads, "Forever Friends." Christopher Maloney and Mariska Hargitay met up for dinner days after it was announced that Maloney's show, Law & Order: Organized Crime, was canceled. "What one does on a random Thursday when still in L.A. and freshly unemployed," Maloney wrote on Instagram April 24th. The image shows Christopher Maloney and Mariska Hargitay smiling at the camera at what looks like is the restaurant. Christopher Maloney is wearing a light blue colored shirt with a darker blue checkered blazer, and Mariska Hargitay is wearing a black shirt. The next image with caption reads, "On the Town." Pink and her daughter, Willow Sage, 14, got all dressed up for the opening of The Lost Boys on April 26th in New York City. The family recently moved there so Willow could study theater and experience more Broadway, Pink said. Pink recently said on the Kelly Clarkson show. The image shows Pink wearing a long black skirt and a black bejeweled leather jacket, and Willow Sage is wearing a bodycon bright red dress that is strapless with a corset and a slit. The next image with caption reads, "Together Again." George Clooney supported Don Cheadle at a performance of his show Proof at the Booth Theater in New York City on April 23rd. The longtime Friends' backstage meetup comes decades after the pair co-starred in 1998's Out of Sight and the Ocean's film trilogy. The image shows George Clooney with his arm around Don Cheadle, and George Clooney is wearing a black colored shirt and a aqua colored blazer, and Don Cheadle is wearing a dark blue hoodie with a floral
printed white and blue blazer over top, and they're both smiling at the camera. A smaller photo in the background shows the two in the Oceans film trilogy, and the image is from 2004. The next image with caption reads, "Shine bright like a diamond." Rihanna glowed in the spotlight while visiting the Fenty Beauty Key Havili immersive pop-up at the Phoenix Palladium Mall in Mumbai, India, on April 24th. The image shows Rihanna in a yellow outfit with many photographers surrounding her. She has her fingernails painted red, and her left hand is on her face while she's smiling to the side. The next image with caption reads, "Royal Birthday." Prince Louis turned 8 on April 23rd, and his parents, Prince William and Princess Kate, shared a never-before-seen portrait from a recent vacation in Cornwall to celebrate the youngest of their three children. The image shows Prince William and Princess Kate holding a baby in their arms. Prince William is wearing a light blue collared shirt and a navy blue blazer, and Princess Kate is wearing a red dress with a white lacy collar. The next image with caption reads, "Historic arrival." King Charles and Queen Camilla were greeted by Ambassador Monica Crowley, U.S. Chief of Protocol, after touching down at Maryland's Joint Base Andrews en route to the White House on April 27th for a four-day state visit, Charles's first as the British monarch. The image shows all of them walking on a red carpet away from an airplane. The next page is titled "Style Tracks, Denim on Denim." These stars prove the wardrobe staple is anything but basic, thanks to bold silhouettes and fresh washes. The first image is of Alyssa Liu in Louis Vuitton in Paris on March 10th. She is wearing a brownish denim jacket with a matching colored denim pants while carrying a Louis Vuitton purse, and she's smiling at the camera. The next image is of Sierra in Romeo Hunt in New York City on April 20th. She is wearing denim shorts and a denim jacket that goes to her feet, sort of in a robe style, with a tie at the waist. She's wearing a white-colored shirt and a silver necklace. The next image is of Naomi Campbell in Alia in Paris on March 28th. She is wearing high-waisted denim jeans that are wide leg with a wrap around her waist and a blue collar neck and a cardigan made out of denim. And she is wearing sunglasses. The next image is of Sterling K. Brown in blue in New York City on March 24th. He is wearing denim jeans and a denim jacket with a gray v-neck. The next image is of Krista Miller in McQueen in L.A. on April 12th, and she is wearing a grayish-brown denim pants with a fitted denim jacket that looks tailored and is the same color as her pants. And she is wearing dangly earrings. The next image is of Oprah Winfrey in Chloe in New York City on April 7th. And she's wearing denim jeans and a denim jacket with cuffs toward the wrist area. And there are chains on the pockets on the denim jacket. And the next image is of Bella Ramsey in Thom Browne in London on March 24th, and Bella is wearing a white-colored shirt with a tie and a denim jacket with jeans, and the tie that she's wearing has
white and black and red and navy blue striped on the tie, and the cuffs of her denim jacket have a matching striped colors, have matching striped colors to the tie. The next pages are titled Scoop, All the Hollywood News You Need to Know, May 11th, 2026. The first headline is Ready to Wed. Harry Styles and Zoe Kravitz are engaged after 8 months of dating. Love is in the air for Harry Styles and Zoe Kravitz, the Grammy Award winner, 32, and the actress and director, 37, are set to tie the knot after less than a year of dating, according to multiple sources. One insider says the stars, who were first publicly linked in August 2025, have since been photographed together in London, Rome, and New York City, have shared news of their engagement with a small circle that Kravitz has been showing off her ring to friends. While the engagement may seem to have come quickly, the source points out that Styles and Kravitz have actually socialized in some of the same circles for years. It wasn't two strangers who met and started dating. Once the timing was right, it just clicked, the insider says, noting that the two live similar lifestyles. They both like keeping things low-key. They enjoy walking around, getting coffee, and just doing normal things. They really understand each other's worlds. They're both creative, and that's a big part of their lives. There's just a level of understanding there. Adds the second source, they're both really quirky, and they mesh well. The couple was first spotted together in August, walking arm in arm in Rome. By September, Styles had met Kravitz's father, rocker Lenny Kravitz, and the three had lunch together in New York City. A source told People at the time that Lenny, 61, found Styles polite and down-to-earth. The insider added, Lenny's not the type to rave, but the vibe was that he was comfortable with Harry, and for Lenny, that says a lot. At the end of the day, what matters most to him is seeing Zoe with someone who really appreciates her. He's not the type to meddle, and from the way friends saw it, if Harry keeps treating Zoe this way, Lenny's all for it. News of the engagement comes amid a busy career moment for the former One Direction member, who is set to begin his 67-date-together-together global residency tour in Amsterdam on May 16th. A source previously told People that Kravitz, who will next appear on screen in the action comedy How to Rob a Bank, plans to join her new fiancé on his tour, which will include stops in Mexico and Australia, and 30 nights in New York City's Madison Square Garden, and comes in support of his fourth solo album, Kiss All the Time, Disco Occasionally, which came out in March. While Styles and Kravitz have not publicly discussed their relationship, he spoke candidly about his hopes for the future while promoting his album in a March Apple Music interview with Zane Lowe. Styles said that watching three of his friends get married recently led him to start thinking about where he would like to be in 5 years. I want to be in great relationships with people. I want to have great friendships with people. I want a family, he explained. The right person. That's why, part of why you chose that person. They hold you accountable to the person that they know you want to be. This is the first engagement for Styles, who was most recently linked to actress Taylor Russell and previously dated actress and director Olivia Wilde for nearly 2 years. Kravitz was previously married to actor Carl Glusman from 2019 to 2021 and broke off her engagement to Channing Tatum, whom she directed in the 2024 thriller Blink Twice, that October after 3 years together. By Rachel DeSantis, with reporting by Pernilla Siedenheim. The first image with this article shows Harry Styles and Zoe Kravitz walking and both wearing navy blue baseball caps and black sunglasses. Harry Styles is wearing a black crew neck and is carrying a bag. And Zoe Kravitz is wearing a cream-colored shirt
with a beige trench coat over top and is carrying a purse. And she's wearing her engagement ring. A zoomed in photo shows the engagement ring on her finger. And the caption reads, Kravitz, with Styles on April 19th, showed off her sparkler in London. And they're both drinking coffees in the image. Harry Styles is drinking a matcha, and Zoe Kravitz is drinking a small coffee. The next image associated with this article shows the two kissing, while Zoe Kravitz is in a car, and Harry Styles is leaning into the car to kiss her. The caption reads, The pair shared a kiss in London on April 21st. The next image with this article shows the two looking off into the distance and carrying bags. Styles is wearing a green long-sleeve shirt, and Kravitz is wearing a lacy black top. The caption reads, A source says Kravitz and Styles in September are really into each other and very happy. The next article is titled Romance Rumors. Kendall Jenner and Jacob Elordi have been hanging out for months. Fresh off his Oscar nomination for Frankenstein, Jacob Elordi is fueling dating rumors with Kendall Jenner. They've been hanging out and getting to know each other the last couple months, a source tells People about the actor 28 and the model 30, who reportedly were spotted enjoying each other's company during the first weekend of Coachella in April. Elordi and Jenner, who have not publicly commented on the speculation, have moved in overlapping social circles for years. Elordi has celebrated previous birthdays with Jenner, and they were seen in deep conversation at the Vanity Fair Oscar party in March, by Lizzie Hyman. The image shows Elordi and Jenner smiling at the camera. Jenner is wearing a light blue dress with some flowers on it, and Elordi is wearing white pants with a cream-colored shirt. And the caption reads, Elordi in 2025 and Jenner on March 15th have kept their dating lives mostly private. The next article is titled, Down Under Wedding. Jack Quaid marries his The Boys co-star Claudia Dumit. Jack Quaid's bachelor days are officially over. The actor and his former The Boys co-star Claudia Dumit, both 34, reportedly wed on April 18th in an intimate ceremony at Mona Farm in Braidwood, Australia. The star-studded guest list included Jack's parents, Meg Ryan and Dennis Quaid, Alec Baldwin, Kevin Costner, Tom Hanks, and Henry Golding, according to the Daily Telegraph. Also in attendance the boys' co-stars, including Colby Minifee, Nathan Mitchell, and Carl Urban. Dumit and Quaid, who first met on the Prime Video superhero series in which they played nemesis, Victoria Newman and Huey Campbell, kept the relationship mostly private off the show. The two were first linked in June 2022, after they were spotted holding hands on a walk and made their red carpet debut at the 2024 Oscars, by Kristen Acuna. The image shows Dumit and Quaid in 2022, smiling at the camera. Dumit is wearing a white strapless dress, and Quaid is wearing a white tux with a black bow tie and black shirt underneath. The next article is titled, Summer House Reunion Leak Reveals Sierra and Amanda's Clash. Dramatic audio of Sierra Miller and Amanda Vetula facing off during the upcoming Summer House Season 10 reunion went viral among fans on April 24th and prompted a scramble to find the source of the leak. In an April 26th statement, Bravo said the leak was an unauthorized recording
and distributed by an individual involved in the production of the reunion, and added that there is no evidence that any member of the cast was involved in the recording of the audio. In the audio, which follows weeks of heated drama around the cast's love lives, Miller, 30, could be heard calling former best friend Petula, 34, a snake in the effing grass for dating her ex, West Wilson, 31, behind her back. The reunion is still set to air as planned on May 26th. By Brianne Tracy. The image shows the two of them smiling at the camera with the caption that reads, "Host Andy Cohen says every question was asked about Petula and Wilson's relationship during the reunion. Petula is standing on the left, and Wilson is standing on the right. Petula is wearing a mini black skirt and a white collared shirt with a triangle cutout around the belly button area. And Sierra Miller is wearing a bodycon green mini dress. The next article is titled Amaze, Amaze, Amaze. Project Hail Mary's Rocky could win an Academy Award. Rocky, Ryan Gosling's alien buddy in the sci-fi hit Project Hail Mary, could get some Oscar love next year. James Ortiz, 42, who puppeteered and voiced Rocky, is eligible for Best Supporting Actor, Variety reports. They nailed it. Andy Weir, 53, who wrote the book on which the movie is based, tells People. By K.A. The image shows Rocky and shows James Ortiz, the puppeteer, smiling at the camera. The caption reads, "A puppeteer has never been nominated for an acting Oscar." The next article is titled Road to Recovery. Lindsay Vonn says she's definitely returning to skiing after her accident. It's been a painful few months for alpine downhill skiing champ Lindsay Vonn, who endured 5 surgeries after shattering her left leg in a crash during the 2026 Winter Olympics, and has one more to go. But Vonn, 41, now the face of NVIDIA's Antibodies for Anybody educational campaign, says she's closer to getting my life back. "It's been 3 months since the accident. How are you?" "It's been tough, but I've hit some nice milestones and am in a really good place. But there were some really low moments. I hate being dependent on others. At least I'm on crutches now. Being in a wheelchair was really hard. I ruined my house in all the corners." How did you handle the online critics who said you shouldn't have raced? "I had a hard time staying away from battling the trolls, but there may be 5 people in the world who understand the pressure I was under." "Any summer plans?" "Yes. I need to have a fun summer and disconnect from everything. In the next 6 weeks, I'll be living more normally, so the plane ticket is booked." "Will you ski again?" "I'm planning a full recovery. Whether I'll be skiing on the race course or not, I'll definitely be going back for it. Back to it. I'm an adventure junkie." By Gillian Telling. One of the images associated with the article shows Lindsay Vonn lying in a hospital bed with a thumbs up. And another image with this article shows Lindsay Vonn sitting down on a chair and looking at the camera with the quote that reads, "You have to give your body the right tools to heal, and it'll get there." And the caption for both of those images reads, "Vonn sustained a broken right ankle and complex fractures in her left tibia and fibula." The next article is titled, Megan Thee Stallion cries on Moulin Rouge stage after Klay Thompson split. Megan Thee Stallion had an emotional Broadway show hours after announcing her split from Dallas Mavericks star Klay Thompson. The rapper, 31, who went public with their relationship last July, wiped away tears on stage after an April 25th performance as Zidler in Moulin Rouge, the musical. In a video shared on X, an audience member continuously shouted, "We love you," before Megan smiled and took a bow. Earlier in the day, Megan
appeared to accuse Thompson, 36, of cheating in an Instagram stories post before confirming in a statement to People that she ended their relationship. Trust, fidelity, and respect are non-negotiable for me in a relationship. And when those values

Josh Groban, 45, revealed on April 21st that he's engaged to stage actress Natalie McQueen, 36, after proposing at Disneyland. The pair have been dating since around September 2022. An image shows the engagement ring with a big oval diamond and a gold band. Another image shows Josh Groban and Natalie McQueen smiling at the camera. Josh Groban is wearing a maroon t-shirt with a black blazer over top, and Natalie McQueen is wearing a sheer purple and black top. The next passage is deaths. Alan Osmond, the oldest of the singing Osmond siblings, died on April 20th at his Orem, Utah home at age 76. He retired from performing after being diagnosed with multiple sclerosis in 1987. Storage Wars star Daryl Sheets died on April 22nd from an apparent suicide. He was 67. English guitarist Dave Mason, who co-founded Traffic in 1967 and had a 1977 top 20 solo hit with We Just Disagree, died on April 19th at age 79. The next passage is legal. Cher's request for a temporary conservatorship over her son Elijah Blue Ullman, 49, has been denied by a Los Angeles judge. Cher, 79, claims Ullman is gravely disabled with mental health and substance abuse struggles. An image shows Cher and Elijah Blue Ullman with in front of a background that reads Fox, and Elijah Blue Ullman is wearing a black suit with a red and black striped tie, and Cher is wearing a red outfit with feathers. The next article is titled My Living Nightmare. Rob and Michelle Reiner's son, Jake, speaks out about parents' murder. Jake Reiner is opening up for the first time about losing his parents, Rob and Michelle Reiner, after his brother, Nick, allegedly murdered them in December. The 35-year-old described his living nightmare in an April 24th Substack essay, recalling the moment his sister Rami told him over the phone that their parents had died. "My world, as I knew it, had collapsed," he wrote. "Nothing can prepare you for what it feels like to lose both parents instantly at the same time." Jake said he feels he was robbed of so many things that day, adding that he is both heartbroken and enraged. "My parents won't be at my wedding, and they won't get to hold their future grandchild." He also wrote of his mother's humor and his father's wisdom, and of the grief he and Rami, 28, still face. "We lost more than half of our family that night in the most violent way imaginable," he said, alluding to his brother Nick's arrest. "Every day since then has been horrendous." Nick, 32, who was taken into custody 6 hours after his parents were found, has pleaded not guilty to 2 counts of first-degree murder and could possibly face the death penalty. By Alex Roth. Their image with this article shows Jake Reiner with his sister Rami and their parents Rob and Michelle at the 2024 Emmys. They're all wearing black dresses and suits and are smiling at the camera. The next article is titled Patriots coach Mike Vrabel speaks out after kissing pic with former NFL reporter surfaces. New England Patriots head coach Mike Vrabel spoke out after newly released photos from 2020 showed him kissing The Athletic's former NFL reporter Diana Russini, 43, in a bar. "I take accountability for my actions," Vrabel, 50, who is married, told reporters on April 23rd while announcing that he would miss the 2026 NFL draft's third day to attend counseling with his family. Since April 7th, 3 total photo drops have linked Vrabel and Russini, who's also now married, holding hands and embracing over the years. In a statement to

people the Patriots supported Vrabel, who has since returned to work. We respect the steps he is taking. By Anna Kaplan. An image of Russini and Vrabel is shown, and the caption reads, "Russini resigned from The Athletic after photos with Vrabel emerged." The next article is titled "Inside the White House, Correspondence's Dinner Shooting." Chaos erupted when gunshots rang out as President Donald Trump and First Lady Melania Trump sat on stage in the ballroom of the Washington Hilton during the annual White House Correspondents' Dinner on Saturday, April 25th. The president and several other high-ranking government officials were quickly rushed out of the room by Secret Service. Outside the ballroom, authorities said a suspect armed with a shotgun and a pistol had attempted to rush through a security checkpoint and exchanged fire with law enforcement, during which a Secret Service agent wearing a ballistic vest was hit in the chest by a bullet. Authorities apprehended the suspect, who was later identified as Cole Thomas Allen, 31, after he was tackled to the ground. No one inside the ballroom was injured, and the Secret Service agent has been released from the hospital. That horrible act was stopped because of the courage and professionalism of law enforcement, said Acting Attorney General Todd Blanche. Allen was arraigned in a D.C. federal courtroom Monday, charged with attempting to assassinate the President of the United States. He did not enter a plea. A tutor from Torrance, California, Allen sent an email to family in which he detailed his intention to target members of the Trump administration, according to a probable cause affidavit filed in federal court. A preliminary hearing is scheduled for May 11th. The incident marked the third attempt to assassinate Trump, 79. At a press conference, he praised the Secret Service's response and called the presidency a dangerous profession. By Liam Quinn. One of the images associated with the article shows everyone sitting at the White House correspondents' dinner with security officers rushing onto stage. Another image shows President Donald Trump speaking at the podium. And the caption for these images reads, "Deputy Chief of Staff for Policy Stephen Miller and his wife Katie leave the ballroom. Trump speaks during a press conference." Another image shows Stephen Miller and Katie rushing to leave the ballroom. Another image with the article shows Allen, who is accused of traveling cross-country by train in an attempt to kill President Trump, on the ground with his arms behind his back, surrounded by police officers. The next article is titled "TikTok Star's Shocking Arrest." Singer D4VD is charged with murder after teen's remains were found in his car. D4VD, whose real name is David Anthony Burke, was charged on April 20th with first-degree murder in connection with the death of Celeste Revias Hernandez, a missing 14-year-old girl whose remains were found in the trunk of the singer's impounded Tesla in September 2025. Deputy District Attorney Beth Silverman alleged at an April 23rd preliminary hearing that a significant amount of child pornography was found on Burke's phone. Burke, 21, has pleaded not guilty and is being held without bail ahead of his trial. By K.A. An image shows Celeste Revias Hernandez, the missing 14-year-old girl. And another image shows David Anthony Burke in a black blazer with a necklace on. The next article is titled "Smile, Seal's Love for Rubber Ducks Goes Viral." An Atlantic Harbor seal at the New England Aquarium named Reggae is making waves after a video of him playing with rubber ducks was posted on social media in February. While undeniably cute, the ducks have a serious purpose, too. They're used for cognitive training exercises that help keep Reggae mentally engaged.
Using the instantly recognizable toy also helps visitors connect with the animals, in turn inspiring them to help protect the ocean. These animals act as ambassadors for their species. Aquarium curator of pinnipeds and penguins, Kristen McMahon, says, "Reggae being able to go viral and being so exciting for all of our viewers with the duck is really exciting for us as conservationists. By Alexandra Schoenfield. An image shows the seal, Reggae, with his rubber duck looking at the camera. And another image shows Reggae in the water while hugging his duck. The caption reads, "Reggae is one of 5 harbor seals at the Boston Aquarium." Another caption reads, "Fun fact, at 32 years old, Reggae is a seal senior citizen." The next few pages is titled, "Picks, the buzz on what to watch, read, and listen to this week." The first one is titled, "The Devil Wears Prada 2. The fashionable brand is back together in a long-awaited sequel that's full of twists and glamour." It's a movie, the article reads, "Much has changed in the publishing world since The Devil Wears Prada charmed audiences in 2006, with its uplifting tale of hapless assistant Andy Sachs, Anne Hathaway, who defies the odds set against her by her chilly boss, runway editor-in-chief Miranda Priestly, Meryl Streep, to forge her own path. 20 years later, the magazine industry isn't as glamorous or profitable as it once was, and this sequel makes that crystal clear. We're reintroduced to Andy as she learns she's been laid off from her newspaper just before accepting a journalism award. She soon lands a new gig as features editor at Runway, reuniting her with Miranda, who is facing her own challenges and trying to woo her former assistant, Emily Blunt, and now running Dior's U.S. operations, or ad dollars. If that sounds like a lot of setup, it is. But once it's out of the way, the cast, including Stanley Tucci as Miranda's confidant, Nigel, gets to cut loose and have fun with the story's surprising turns, including a trip to Milan Fashion Week where jaw-dropping cameos and looks abound. By Nigel Smith. PG-13 in theaters May 1st. Next up, People Pop Playlist, the songs we're loving right now. Madonna, I Feel So Free. With a nod to Donna Summer's I Feel Love, the pop queen takes over the club on this hypnotic, house-infused dance floor invite. The second song is Lady Gaga and Doechii, Runway. Saucy and swagger-filled, the superstar and the rapper's ballroom-inspired collab is an instant mood booster. Tens across the board. And the third song is Olivia Rodrigo, Drop Dead. The pop-punk ingenue radiates new crush giddiness on the rapturous retro-rock-tinged first single from her upcoming third LP. By Jeff Nelson. The next highlight is a web series titled Why'd They Wear That? Fashion's favorite duo is back. Instead of telling people what not to wear, Stacey London and Clinton Kelly are talking movie costumes, the good, the bad, and the seriously questionable. The show allows them to be completely unfiltered in their hilarious commentary on fashion in classics like Tootsie, 9 to 5, and more. By Hedy Phillips. Tuesdays and Thursdays on YouTube and Spotify. The next highlight is a special titled Nikki Glaser, Good Girl. After 2 go-rounds as the sharp, shining host of Golden Globes, Nikki Glaser delivers a new stand-up special, filmed in her hometown of St. Louis, with a few raunchy moments that will have you gasping. Oh, she really went there. But her clever wordplay and observations of everyday life win out. Watch for her spot-on impression of sitting in a nail salon massage chair. By Brian
Brianna L. Heldman, now on Hulu. Glasser gets good laughs. The next highlight is a movie titled Michael. Fans of the King of Pop will find plenty to groove to in this formulaic yet effective look at Michael Jackson's rise to superstardom. Director Antoine Fuqua's biopic is best enjoyed as a concert experience. The film wisely devotes most of its time to full renditions of hits spanning from his Jackson 5 days to the Thriller era. Jafar Jackson, Michael's nephew, is extraordinary at channeling his uncle's stage presence. As Joe, Michael's domineering father and manager, Coleman Domingo, holds nothing back. By NS, PG-13, in theaters now. Next, 35 years ago, Dallas ended on a cliffhanger. After 14 seasons, the iconic primetime soap wrapped up on May 3, 1991, with a spirit, Joel Grey, helping J.R. Ewing, Larry Hagman, examine what the world would look like had he never existed. The final moments involved a gunshot and Bobby Ewing, Patrick Duffy, shouting, "Oh my God!" and 33.3 million viewers gasped. Stream it on Apple TV. By BLH. Next up is a series titled Widow's Bay. Matthew Rye's latest comes with a scary sense of humor. For a show with the occasional sea hag and killer clown lurking in the fog, Widow's Bay is surprisingly loaded with laughs. After a sinister turn in The Beast in Me, Matthew Rye shows a funnier side as Tom Loftus, mayor of the New England island town that may or may not be cursed. Desperate to lure tourists, he's going for quaint, not creepy. Loftus would rather not sound alarms when bad things start to happen. His superstitious constituents are an ensemble of familiar comedy characters. It's sort of the Parks and Recreation American Horror Story crossover we didn't know we needed. By Benjamin Van Hoos. Wednesdays on Apple TV. Spooky fun. Rise is the mayor of an island town that goes bump in the night. The image shows Rise standing in the town looking off into the distance while wearing a plaid collared shirt with a royal blue vest over top. Next up, The Testament's Mattea Conforti. Joining the Handmaid's Tale universe was the opportunity of a lifetime for the New Jersey-born actress, 19, who made her Broadway debut at 9 in Matilda the Musical. Conforti and her talented castmates, including Chase Infinity, formed a sisterhood straight off the bat. While filming The Testament's in Toronto, she says, "Being able to chill and go out to restaurants together was my favorite part." By Julia Moore. Next up is a series titled Man on Fire. Yahya Abdul-Mateen II steps into the role of damaged Special Forces veteran John Creasy, previously played by Denzel Washington in 2004, for this fast-paced adaptation of A.J. Quinnell's thriller novel. Packed with fight scenes and vistas of Brazil and Mexico, this is Dad TV with a gruff beating heart. By Sabina Bowman, on April 30th on Netflix. That wraps it up for the reading of People magazine for today. Your reader has been Sarisha.

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6: Mommy, I'll get it.
3: Oh, I'll be right there.
4: Me too.

Hello, today's Wednesday, May 13th, 2026. Following is a 60-minute reading coming to you from the Talking Information Center, featuring the latest edition of Time Magazine. Time 100 Company. My name is Fred, by the way. The 100 most influential companies of 2026. How they're shaping the world. Alphabet, the clairvoyant. This piece is by Andrew R. Chow from Mountain View, California. Many years ago, Sundar Pichai was scuba diving with his family in Hawaii when the weather turned unexpectedly rough. As Pichai entered the water, waves pummeled his lanky frame. He wondered if he should return to safety. Eventually, he kicked downward. Just a few feet below, Pichai found the calmest place in the world, he says, and became possessed by a meditative stillness. I feel that in any situation there is a layer which is super calm, in which, if you can get there, you can observe what's going on, he says, and your mind's energy is focused on what you need to do. This antidote, which Pichai relays in Google's Mountain View headquarters on a Wednesday afternoon in April, is almost too on the nose. As CEO of Google and Alphabet, Pichai runs the second most valuable company in the world and could earn $692 million himself over the next 3 years, pending Google's stock performance. But he is practically anonymous compared with other tech CEOs who love making waves. Elon Musk, Mark Zuckerberg, and Sam Altman. Pichai is more sedate. His low-key style has led critics to underestimate him in late 2022, with the arrival of rival OpenAI's ChatGPT, they decried Google as bloated and out of touch, with Pichai emblematic of its corporate inertia. Quote, I was under the belief that they just had lost their chops, says Gene Munster, managing partner at Deepwater Asset Management, thinking about Yahoo or eBay. Once you lose that drive for being willing to sacrifice your golden geese for better ways to do anything, it's almost impossible to come back. Cue the Jaws soundtrack. While analysts called for his resignation, Pichai remained calm. He had been lying in wait for this moment for a decade. In 2026, he had declared Google would be an AI-first company and began cultivating a series of projects, custom chips, cloud, YouTube, and deep AI research that seemed to have nothing to do with Google's core search product. All of these bets had paid off, and then some. Google DeepMind, the company's AI research lab led by Nobel Prize-winning CEO Demis Hassabis, forged several key breakthroughs that catapulted Google's Gemini model to the top of many capability leaderboards. Gemini now accounts for a quarter of AI traffic worldwide, up from 6% a year ago, according to SimilarWeb. Google has quietly introduced millions of people to AI through everyday products, search, image generation tools like Nano Banana, video editing on YouTube, research assistance via Notebook LM, translation through Google Translate, and autonomous driving with Waymo. At the same time, its cloud division has boomed, powering a wave of businesses entering the AI economy. In January, the company hit a $4 trillion market capitalization, becoming only the fourth in history to do so after NVIDIA, Apple, and Microsoft. All these successes mean the main criticism Pichai faces is no longer about his leadership, but rather whether Google has once again become too powerful for society's good. Equipped with cutting-edge AI, the company is now seen by some as a dystopian big brother that turbocharges militaries, hoovers up personal data, and enables mass surveillance. Its algorithmic tweak can crush business models, and the company's clout is likely to grow. Its massive advantages, funding, infrastructure, and talent mean it may be the behemoth best positioned to win the AI long game, many analysts argue. So while Pichai prefers to operate out of sight as the arbiter of how and when billions of people use AI, he is central to humanity's next chapter. Pichai carries strong values into his work: economic uplift, compassion for migrants, and says his quest is to build useful things for as many people as possible.
but its fiercely competitive nature is undeniable, too. If he wants to do something, you're not going to be able to stop him. He's just going to be super nice about it, says Caesar Sengupta, one of Pakai's longtime Google, a former Google lieutenant, and then you cannot move him. Some 8,700 miles separate Pakai's current home in Silicon Valley from his birthplace. He was raised in Chennai, a southern Indian metropolis, in a modest house. He and his brother slept on the living room floor. Growing up, his family progressively gained a series of transformative technology, or technologies, a water heater, a refrigerator, a rotary telephone. When the phone arrived, so did his neighbors flocking to his house to call their families or the hospital for medical records. The rollouts were agonizingly slow. It took 5 years to get off a government wait list to secure a telephone. For Pakai, it was an early example of why technology should sometimes ship faster than the speed of bureaucracy. I do feel a sense of urgency around it all, he says. Pakai arrived in the U.S. in 1993 when he earned a master's degree in science and business from Stanford and Wharton before joining Google in 2004 in project management. The same month, Gmail. He quickly rose through the ranks because of his ambition, work ethic, and instinct for what users wanted, his collaborators say. In Silicon Valley, there were a handful of archetypical leaders like Steve Jobs as the visionary or Zuckerberg as the engineer. Pakai is the ultimate product leader, those collaborators say. He was a driving force behind Chrome and Drive, even when senior leaders doubted those projects' viability. He has his ability to fully simulate a product in his head and how it will be received and used by end customers, says Clay Bavor, a former Google executive who worked directly under Pakai for a decade. He has an exceptional sense for craft and the details in a product, all the way down to the pixels on the screen, the sound of a voice, the tactile feedback. When Pakai took over as CEO in 2015 from co-founder Larry Page, he had a vision in mind. Most people still treated thinking machines as sci-fi fantasy, so it caught other leaders in the company off guard when in 2016, Pakai announced that Google would be shifting its priority from mobile-first, AI-first experiences. Paves the future for Google for the next 10 years or so, he declared in an internal meeting that year. Not everyone is convinced. For many of us, it was like, wait, are we ready? People have been talking about AI for 40 years, says the former Google executive Sengupta, who remembers Pakai fielding pointed questions in Google's exec circle, where the company's VPs have candid discussions. But Pakai had been spending time with the company's AI leaders like Hesabis, whose startup DeepMind was acquired by Google in 2014, and Jeff Dean, each of whom were presiding over sporadic but key breakthroughs. Pakai was particularly blown away when DeepMind's AI system, AlphaGo, played a brilliant novel move in the strategy board game, Go, against champion Lee Sedol in 2016, revealing that AI could think creatively and beyond mere mimicry. AI could think creatively beyond mere mimicry. Quote, I understood the potential of the technology to make sharp jumps, Pakai says. Of course, being a product manager at heart, Pakai wasn't just interested in AI in the abstract. He wanted this nascent technology to supercharge the next generation of Google products. At the same time, AI was still primitive. We're joking that they couldn't tell the difference between a chihuahua's face and a blueberry muffin, says Beth. Pakai pushed to implement it anyway. He drove AI recognition into Google Photos and personally tailored his keynote at the company's annual I.O. developer conference to cover how the future of search would be visual, spearheading Google Lens. Then he doubled down on other AI bets, custom silicon chips known as TPUs to train new models and self-driving cars through Waymo, each requiring huge investment with little hope of near-term revenue. Perhaps the most pivotal decision of Pakai's career was his conviction about the internal importance of DeepMind. After the success of AlphaGo, Hesabis wanted to spin DeepMind out of Google into an independent company that prioritized safety over product. Other Google executives, including co-founder Page, were fine with this proposed arrangement. Journalist Sebastian Malaby reported in The Infinity Machine.
a new book on Hassabis. But while Hassabis pushed for multiple years for DeepMind's independence, Pakai ultimately rebuffed the effort. He needed DeepMind not only to advance science independently, but also to help him integrate AI into Google's products. I felt a strong conviction that we had to be one team to make sure we were making progress here, Pakai says. It was so central to the company, I couldn't envision it in my head intellectually to think about it any other way. Before late 2022, AI chatbots were mostly a punchline. One 2016 effort by Microsoft, Tay, had been pulled from the web after producing a racist and sexist message. Messages. People had been building chatbots internally, but the reputational risk of releasing them was too high, especially because the company was facing antitrust concerns. Google had also made the lion's share of its money on search advertisement. In 2023, the category accounted for 55% of its revenue. Plunging into AI search threatened to decimate that business. There were questions internally about, we have some new tech, but is it really ready? Will it hurt users' trust? Says Liz Reed, Google's VP of Search. Then the tech advanced and the world changed, and the risk factors changed. OpenAI's large language model, built atop a neural network concept developed a few years before by Google researchers called the Transformer, gained millions of global users within days, asking it for medical and relationship advice, pitch decks, and poetry. The new tool posed a direct challenge to Google's search dominance, especially when OpenAI announced a partnership to integrate into Microsoft's Bing. The main signal I took away from that moment was that, wow, the Overton window has shifted, says Pakai, referring to the concept of how something previously considered radical can become mainstream. The technology is still imperfect, but people are more ready for it than we fully internalized. Pakai was ready to pivot. His investment in TPUs put Google in position to massively build out its AI data center infrastructure while partially avoiding the so-called NVIDIA tax, the premium companies pay for the chips that power AI. And Google was sitting on a ton of data to train on, thanks to its search index and YouTube, as well as a mountain of cash from its overflowing profits. Pakai had also cultivated a deep bench of talent. He decided it was time to harass DeepMind and place it at the center of the company by combining it with Google's other cutting-edge AI research team, Brain. The call to motivation was, this is your life's work, and you have a chance to go express it and put it in front of billions of people, he says. Transition was intense, with many employees expected to work nights and weekends. Mindset shifts were required. DeepMind researchers could no longer operate in the abstract. Now the technology development is completely coupled with the product itself, says Karay Kavukuoglu. That's Kavukuoglu. Karay Kavukuoglu, CTO of Google DeepMind. And teams were forced to be more collaborative. People realize if you all pull together, you can quickly make a difference, says Reed, the VP of Search, and that gives people a kind of high. The early results were rocky. When Google rushed out a rival chatbot in early 2023, it falsely claimed that the Webb telescope took the first picture of a planet beyond our solar system, causing Alphabet's market value to plummet $100 billion in a day. A year later, when Google released AI overviews in search, it told a user to eat one small rock a day. Despite the ridicule, Kai wasn't concerned. Even when we made mistakes, I could see that we were doing many things right, he says. My job was to make sure we were going to be set up well a year out. And he had been in this situation before. When we built Chrome, we had a 1% market share 1 year after we launched, he says. In fact, if you look at Google's history, it has virtually never been first to a new tech product, whether it be web browser, search, mail, or maps. But its distribution channels, resources, and talent allowed it to close gaps fast.
Sergey Brin, the company's co-founder, returned in 2023 to work on day-to-day technical model improvements. The newly united Google AI team, led by Hassabis, made crucial breakthroughs, including the scaling of pre-training, in which the AI model is fed vastly more data, and the honing of chain-of-thought reasoning, in which LLMs take longer to think about their answers, leading to better results. Chaining-of-thought reasoning. Their own AI tools have been assisted, or rather have, their own AI tools have assisted in the effort as well, employees say. Google engineers widely use Gemini Code Assist to improve Gemini itself, and Bakai asks Gemini for conversational advice before he meets with other CEOs. Sometimes Gemini will return a superficial answer, Bakai says, to which he responds, "Tell me something that could really be on his mind or her mind." And I really get insightful things, which makes for a more human connection, because that's actually what they're worried about, he says. Over the past 2 years, Google's progress has been relentless. Gemini 2.5 released in March of 2025, and Gemini 3 in November sailed past its chatbot competitors in key benchmarks. The leaderboards are constantly in flux as companies ship ever more powerful models. Over 2 billion users engage with Google's AI-enhanced search features monthly, and the overviews no longer tell anyone to eat rocks. Search revenue grew 17% year over year in the fourth quarter of 2025, quieting concerns over AI's cannibalizing Google's core business, and the company crossed $400 billion in annual revenue for the first time. AI has been integrated into Google Search, Gmail, Calendar, Maps, Docs, Photos, meaning that people who aren't even seeking out AI are now engaging with it. No other company delivers AI to so many people in so many places. The analyst Munster argues that this may matter more than the technology. People need to have something 10 times better to really switch behavior, he says. And they have something that's actually really pretty good. But it doesn't need to be the best. Google's newer AI products have taken off as well. Millions of users have turned to research tool Notebook LM to synthesize information. Waymo's self-driving cars have achieved mundanity on the streets of cities like Austin and Los Angeles, with London their next stop. YouTube has transformed from a money pit into a subscriber behemoth, a legitimate television replacement earning over $60 billion a year. Neil Mohan, the CEO of YouTube, says that Bakai has played a crucial role in YouTube's growth, including in its development of new AI production tools for creators. His insights foreshadow these huge trends, but they're also very, very precise, he says. In San Francisco, the developer Jose Portilla is building a startup that uses AI tools to create personalized picture books and TV shows for kids. Portilla uses Nano Banana to generate images and Gemini to build stories and voice the characters. They have the best image model right now, and there's no one close, he says. I always tell people Google will be the main winner in these AI wars. They have the capital, they have the data. They just needed someone to push them and wake them up. Bakai's lieutenants hold up his resolute focus on serving the user as an unequivocal good. But the approach has its costs. Optimizing for user behavior invites externalities. If workplaces can deliver goods more cheaply with AI, they may deem workers expendable. If newsreaders can get the information they seek from AI overviews, they might stop clicking through to websites, decimating publisher traffic. There's also a thin line between a product that people love and one they can't escape. In March, a California jury found Meta and YouTube liable for harming a young user through addictive design features that contributed to her mental health distress. YouTube was ordered to pay $1.8 million.
Similar dynamics have made AI systems dangerously sycophantic. In October, a man who had developed a relationship with Gemini died by suicide after Gemini promised him an eternity together. The man's estate sued Google. This shows that safety is, at best, a second thought for them, said Jay Edelson, the plaintiff's lawyer. When the lawsuits were filed, a Google representative told Time that Gemini was not perfect but generally performed well and had referred the man to a crisis hotline many times. A month later, the company rolled out new support tools, including directing Gemini users who expressed thoughts about suicide or self-harm to crisis hotline resources. Areas like mental health are profoundly important, Bakai says. We're going to be very receptive to feedback we are getting as we engage. The calculus gets even murkier when the user is the military. Well, DeepMind stipulated in its original agreement with Google that its tools could not be used for weapons or surveillance. The language has since been removed, and Google has worked with government agencies like U.S. Immigration and Customs ICE, Customs Enforcement, known as ICE, and the Israeli government. While Google has maintained that the Israel contract was not for military workloads, internal documents show that the company fretted over its inability to control how Israel used their technology. And you can't trust Bibi. This year, Google has faced internal blowback not seen at the company since the first Trump administration, when Bakai himself participated in an employee protest against the president's immigration policies. In February, more than 1,000 Google workers signed an open letter demanding the company end its partnerships with DHS and ICE. An additional 100 DeepMind employees signed a letter asking Jeff Dean, Google's chief scientist, for red lines around the usage of Gemini by the Pentagon for surveilling American citizens, or piloting autonomous weapons without a human in the loop. Google has 190,000 employees. DeepMind has around 6,000. One of the employees who signed the letter was engineer Alex Sambarov. Quote, Google's products are used for violent purposes domestically and abroad. He wrote in an email, Time, I don't want to work for a digital weapons manufacturer, and many of my colleagues are against this drift towards militarization, but they are afraid to speak out due to justified fear of retaliation. Google fired 28 employees who staged a sit-in against the company's contracts with Israel in 2024. Bakai says that all of us, including the government, are aligned on humans in the loop and the technology not being used for mass surveillance in a way that contradicts human rights. Asked to respond to Samarov, he says, I think it's a very nuanced issue. We all have a role responsibly to invest in the national security of democracies around the world. I think we've long more than any other company in the world had a culture where employees speak up. When pressed about these challenges, Bakai's answer is uniform. The technology needs to be rolled out first gradually and then modified by companies and governments used on real-world feedback. This approach turns users into guinea pigs. But Bakai is convinced that it is better than the alternative, especially as AI tools become increasingly powerful and disruptive. He cites Waymo as an example of a seemingly dangerous AI project that Google has rolled out slowly and safely. The last thing you want to do is to not use it, not see any of these behaviors, and then just have a powerful model and get surprised, he says. So I think it's important we're working through these things. Skeptics of Bakai's ambitions might consider his record. Over the past decade, he foresaw the rise of video content creators, self-driving cars, and mainstream AI tools, despite being told they were a distraction. Now Google controls every level of AI stack, research, chips, cloud, software, and hardware. Among the existing public companies, they're the best positioned because they have more pieces than anybody, says Munster. The company also has a massive amount of cash, announcing in February that it
could double its spending on capital expenditures this year to over $175 billion. Pacaya is already looking toward new frontiers. On Google's campus, excited employees walked me through a set of demos for drone delivery through Wing, hologram-like video calls via Beam, and AI-powered glasses. Together with Google's many other Gemini products, they trace the outline of a single animating idea, a personalized AI that knows you better than anyone. The idea unnerves critics but thrills its architects. We talk about it as kind of a universal assistant that would be on your phone, your laptop, your TV screen, your watch, your glasses, says Josh Woodward, who leads Google Labs in the Gemini app. Further out on Pacaya's horizon are goals like bringing humanoid robots into every home, launching data centers into space, and accelerating quantum computing, which could lead to breakthroughs in cancer treatment and climate modeling. It's easy to dismiss all that as sci-fi corporate hype, but people said that about Pacaya's 2016 AI declaration. A decade later, he remains convinced that if his company focuses on the users, everything else will click into place, no matter what washes up in the wake. I have a lot of trust in people and their ability to use and adapt to technology, he says. We will need frameworks unlike we've ever had before, but I expect humanity to rise to the moment. Okay, next companies on the list. SpaceX, the rocket factory. Aerospace phenom SpaceX logged a record-breaking 165 launches of its Falcon 9 rocket last year. And that's not all that makes SpaceX a pace setter. Its Starlink constellation of nearly 9,500 satellites has brought internet conflict zones in Ukraine, Gaza, and Iran. In February, SpaceX announced it was merging with xAI, the Elon Musk-founded artificial intelligence company, and the company has sought FCC permission to launch a 1-million-strong constellation of AI satellites that would deliver data powered by the sun and cooled by space. The company's Starship rocket, the most powerful launch vehicle ever built, is set for its 12th test flight this spring. COO Gwen Shotwell says SpaceX's 10-year plan is to take up to 100 passengers at a time to the moon. The piece was written by Jeffrey Kluger. Next up, Netflix streaming behemoth. This piece is written by Avery Stone. In February, in a shocking reversal, Netflix walked away from its $82.7 billion bid to acquire Warner Brothers. Discovery, after refusing to counter Paramount Skydance's revised offer of $111 billion, the move was heartily an indication of weakness in 2025. The streaming giant delivered $45.2 billion in revenue, up 16% from 2024, and surpassed 325 million global paid subscribers. In 2026, it is doubling down on investing in live sports and events, partnerships with prominent podcasters and content creators, games and AI-powered discovery, search, advertising, and creation tools, including acquiring Ben Affleck's AI filmmaking company Interpositive in March. Co-CEO Greg Peters says Netflix's ability to play in both the creative and tech spaces gives the company its edge. They can't be as good as us in one, he says, of competitors, but being as good in both is tough. Next up, Ant Group, written by Charlie Campbell, China's fintech giant. Chinese finance conglomerate Ant Group has spent the last year building Alipay Plus into a vast cross-border digital wallet network spanning more than 100 markets. But the biggest shift has been Ant's strategic repositioning as an AI-first company, with R&D spending hitting a record $3.26 billion in 2024. Last year, it also debuted an AI healthcare app that
lets users ask medical questions of over 5,000 hospitals and nearly 1 million doctors. It had more than 100 million users in its first 10 months. Next up, Dell Technologies, building AI infrastructure. This piece is by Theron Pillay. Companies once turned to Dell for off-the-shelf servers, PCs, and other hardware. Now it's one of the leading suppliers of AI factories. Unlike data centers that store and process data, they are integrated systems combining computing with networking, storage, and software to run AI at scale. Dell partnered with NVIDIA to deploy these systems to over 4,000 customers, including Lowe's, McLaren, and CoreWeave. AI server sales reached $26 billion in 2026, more than doubling since a year prior. Next, Saudi Aramco, global power player. This piece is written by Vivian Waite. The world's biggest oil company is also one of the most profitable, raking in $104.7 billion last year. It acts as the last resort supplier in crises like the Iran war. Even as Israeli drones blasted Saudi Arabia, Aramco piped 7 billion barrels a day to the kingdom's Red Sea port, giving Saudi Arabia global clout in politics and business beyond oil. Aramco's profits underpin much of the country's growth in industries like tourism. In recent years, it has funneled billions into the sovereign wealth fund. Toyota, ahead on hybrids. The Prius was the first mass-produced hybrid on the market when Toyota, the world's top-selling car maker, debuted in 1997. The company has doubled down on hybrids, now popular as EV growth slows and charging infrastructure lags. Through August 2025, nearly half of all new hybrid registrations in the U.S. were for vehicles made by Toyota. In March, the carmaker announced a nearly $1 billion investment in U.S. manufacturing to build more vehicles and EV parts statewide. Boeing, New Heights, by Joe Mullich. In 2025, Boeing outpaced rival Airbus in orders. America's top exporter by value, Boeing delivered some 600 jets and secured commitments from Air India, Air Cambodia, and Delta. After deadly crashes, factory strikes, and a mid-air panel blowout, Boeing overhauled operations, launching a war on defects. In October, the Federal Aviation Administration raised the production caps imposed after the blowout. The company returned to profit after 7 years in 2025. Next up, APR. K, it's a K-beauty phenom, APR. APR is leading the next wave of K-beauty growth worldwide. In August, the Seoul-based firm grew into South Korea's largest beauty company by market cap. In 2025, APR reported over $1 billion in annual revenue, with 80% of that coming from overseas. During APR's swift rise internationally, is its top-selling Medicube brand, known for innovative skin products and devices that dominate on social media platforms like TikTok, and an expanded U.S. presence. That piece was by Nina Derwin. Next up, BYD. Watch out, Toyota. Best-selling EVs. BYD founder Wang Chanfu set his sights on creating an EV brand that would be known all over the planet for high-spec engineering at the lowest possible price. Today, his dream is a reality. BYD vehicles are sold in over 70 countries with factories in Brazil, India, Japan, California, and later this year, Hungary. With 4.6 million vehicle deliveries last year, BYD surpassed Tesla to become the world's top EV maker on total annual sales. BYD claims its revolutionary new battery can charge in just 5 minutes. Wow. Veolia, cleaning up PFAS. One of the world's largest water services companies is removing the forever from forever chemicals. Toxic per and polyfluoroalkyl substances, PFAS, linked to cancers and other illnesses,
linger in the environment and can accumulate in the body. In 2025, French firm Veolia opened a massive plant in Delaware that filters PFAS from water and incinerates it to break the bond between fluorine and carbon, one of the strongest in chemistry. The plant filters 30 million gallons per day, delivering cleaner drinking water to more than 100,000 residents. The company treated more than 7.6 billion cubic meters of water last year and is on track to have more than 100 PFAS water treatment and is on track to have more than 100 PFA water treatment sites across the U.S. in the coming years. Growing public concern about PFAS

0: companies away from renewables.
1: What?
0: NextEra insists it will still build a lot more solar power.
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0: NVIDIA AI's Center of Gravity by Billy Borrego. The world's most valuable company, NVIDIA, designs the chips at the heart of the AI boom. The behemoth is now preparing its next-generation AI computing platform for release later this year. And the biggest tech companies, including Microsoft, Amazon, and Google, are funneling hundreds of billions of dollars into data centers to house them. In its February earnings report, NVIDIA posted quarterly net income of $43 billion, up 94% from a year earlier, an astounding rate of growth for a company already worth $4.8 trillion. DHL Group, smarter, cleaner fleets. World's largest logistics company, DHL Group, is publishing, or rather is pushing, the world's largest logistics company, DHL Group, is pushing toward electrification, cleaner fuel, and warehouse autonomy, or warehouse automation. Nearly half the company's delivery fleet, some 45,000 vehicles, is now electric. 10% of its aircraft fleet uses sustainable aviation fuel and has more than 8,000 robots in its warehouses. Its operating profit hit £6.1 billion in 2025, even as geopolitical instability rattled global supply chains. Ralph Lauren, timeless style. Few American fashion brands have bridged generations like Ralph Lauren, which is experiencing a cultural resurgence fueled in part by renewed interest in preppy style and Gen Z's discovery of its classic American aesthetic through social media. Searches for vintage Ralph Lauren home decor surged 250% on eBay during the 2025 holiday season. "We don't change the story, we change the way we connect," says David Lauren, son of Ralph and chief innovation and branding officer. At the same time, the company has regained financial momentum under CEO Patrice Lovet. Since taking the helm, Lovet has worked to reposition it as a modern luxury house, scaling back distribution and discount-focused department stores and investing in marketing and digital engagement, moves that help push revenue to $7.1 billion in 2025, with the highest profit margin in over a decade. Coursera, closing the skills gap. Last year, Coursera partnered with OpenAI to become the first online learning platform embedded directly into ChatGPT, putting its courses in front of more than 800 million weekly users. Coursera also introduced new tools like Roleplay, which lets users practice scenarios with virtual coaches, and a skill tracking system that maps courses to specific career paths to help users match their learning to real jobs. "Technology is moving faster than people can keep pace," says Chief Product Officer Patrick Supank. Leaders need faster, more measurable ways to upskill teams and close their gaps. In 2025, sign-ups for a generative AI course on Coursera reached their highest rate ever. In December, the company agreed to acquire rival Udemy in a deal valued at about $2.5 billion, which will combine over 270 million registered learners on a single platform. Danone. D-A-N-O-N-E. Sustainable dairy. Dairy cattle account for about 8% of industrial methane emissions. To tackle the problem, Danone, the world's largest yogurt maker, announced in 2023 it would reduce its methane emissions 30% by 2030 and nearly achieved that goal at the end of last year in partnership with over 60,000 dairy farmer suppliers. Alibaba Group, remaking AI. China's Alibaba is a dominant force in open source AI. Its Quen series surpassed 1 billion.

in downloads and spawned over 200,000 derivative models, making it the world's most popular open source model family. Hill reaches far with Airbnb and Pinterest using the tech as Alibaba tries to turn its lead into a full stack AI empire. Meta, tech bellwether. Meta hit record 2025 ad revenue in part by throwing computing power at data collected through its social networks. And personalized AI models may accelerate this further. In March, a jury found it negligent for designing features that harmed a user's mental health, setting a powerful precedent. Meta plans to appeal. Tencent, glamming giant. Chinese gaming firm Tencent is racing to become an AI powerhouse too, with plans to more than double its AI product spending in 2026. It recently integrated an AI agent into WeChat, its super app with 1.4 billion monthly users, and is using AI to sharpen ad targeting, speed game development, and improve cloud services. PalmPay, mobile wallet winner. In Nigeria, Africa's largest economy, PalmPay has built one of the country's leading mobile money platforms with more than 35 million registered users by coming pre-installed on select devices made by Chinese smartphone manufacturer Transsion, whose phone brands dominate much of the African market. PalmPay now offers an expanded suite of financial services, including credit, bill pay, insurance, and most recently debit cards, and became profitable in 2025. Dr. Bronner's, raising the B Corp bar, family-owned soap brand Dr. Bronner's, one of B Corp's highest scorers, last year dropped its certification of a business committed to a higher purpose, arguing the seal had become a greenwashing and Bronner's seal had become a greenwashing and purpose washing tool for many of the 10,000 companies that have it. Months later, B-Lab, the nonprofit behind the certification, overhauled and strengthened standards. Dr. Bronner's didn't rejoin, launching the purpose pledge instead in March. Well, if you couldn't follow that, I couldn't either. That seemed a little complicated to me. Let's move on. Sesame Workshop, resilience role model. As the youth mental health crisis has intensified, Sesame Workshop has been giving young children language for big feelings with research-backed lessons on anxiety, self-regulation, and resilience. In its classroom studies, children who watched recent Sesame episodes showed gains in emotional skills, and teachers reported reduced aggression between students. With a new Netflix deal, a renewed PBS Kids partnership, and an expanded YouTube partnership, Sesame Street now reaches 340 million households in 190 countries. Boston Dynamics, our robotic future. In early 2026, Boston Dynamics Atlas humanoid robots are slated for their first industrial deployments at majority-owned Hyundai's new auto plant in Georgia. In January, Boston Dynamics and Google DeepMind announced a partnership to bring Gemini Robotics Foundation AI models to Atlas, giving the robot better perception, better reasoning, and tool use. Meanwhile, warehouse robot Stretch, as it's known, scored a major commercial win when logistics giant DHL signed on for more than 1,000 additional units. And robot dog Spot will soon begin park inspections and other monitoring tasks in the United Arab Emirates. The company maintains that it will not weaponize its robots and that the use must comply with privacy and civil rights laws. Anthropic, Steadfast AI Lab. When Anthropic CEO Dario Amodei walked into the Pentagon in February,
His company's AI model, Claude, was already deep inside the national security establishment. The first frontier AI system cleared for classified networks, Claude reportedly had been deployed in the capture or kidnapping of Venezuelan President Nicolas Maduro in January and would be used in the U.S. strikes on Iran days later. But Defense Secretary Peter Hegseth wanted more. He pressed Amodi to drop red lines barring Claude's use for mass domestic surveillance and fully autonomous weapons. But Amodi refused. The Trump administration, as it were, designated Anthropic a supply chain risk, an unprecedented move against an American company, and ordered federal agencies to stop using Claude. Anthropic challenged the move in court, and a federal judge granted a preliminary injunction blocking it. The company's willingness to hold its ground drew in a surge of new customers. Well, hats off to Anthropic. Chevron, controlling Venezuelan's crude. The capture or kidnapping of President Nicolas Maduro and the conflict in Iran has pressed Venezuela, or pushed Venezuela, which has the largest proven oil reserves of any country, to the center of the global energy crisis. It's given Chevron, the only major American oil company operating there, extraordinary power to control the supply. Spring Health, accessible mental health care. Spring Health's employer-focused platform connects patients to therapy, medication management, and other mental health services. Now it's growing after it announced in January that it would acquire Alma, which helps 26,000 independent mental health clinicians build in-network practices. Kalina Health, access to registered dietitians. Just 1 in 500 Americans have seen a registered dietitian, but millions have nutrition-linked chronic conditions. Kalina Health virtually connects patients with registered dietitians, no referrals needed. It's a network with most major U.S. insurance plans, and average copays run about 60% less than competitors. T-Mobile, beyond wireless. T-Mobile serves more than 142 million people, with service revenue growing many times faster than its rivals. In 2025, it closed a $4.3 billion acquisition of U-Secular, took stakes in fiber providers Lumos and Metronet, snapped up ad tech firms Visar Media and BIS, and launched a direct-to-device satellite service. Hennigan Peng Architects. Dublin-based Hennigan Peng Architects' ambitious architectural commission, the new group Egyptian Museum, opened in November a mile from the Pyramids of Giza, the largest museum ever built. It's dedicated to a single civilization designed to fit more than 100,000 ancient artifacts, including the complete contents of Tutankhamun's tomb, and accommodate up to 8 million annual visitors, and is reshaping global conversations about culture. Flexport, tariff whisperer. In a year of whiplash tariff changes, Flexport is helping companies figure out what their shipments will cost. Founded in 2013 as a customer broker, it now serves about 13,000 companies and has built AI tools to classify goods, optimize shipments, and price routes as the rules shift. Its free tariff simulator lets importers model duty charges by date of entry and even by aluminum content. Pretty much the entire Fortune 500 is using this tool, according to CEO Ryan Peterson. And on that note, we're going to have to wrap it up on this 13th day of the fifth month in 2026. It's been a pleasure reading to you from the Talking Information Center. I hope you've enjoyed listening. And better still, I hope you have a wonderful day. Please do take care. My name is Fred.

0: in the People's Pharmacy Health Headlines. At high doses, non-steroidal anti-inflammatory drugs like diclofenac, ibuprofen, or naproxen may increase the risk of kidney problems. The study that revealed this used de-identified medical records of more than 750,000 active-duty U.S. Army soldiers. Consequently, these were active young and middle-aged adults. During the time of the study, from 2011 through 2014, nearly 18% of these soldiers got a prescription for 1 to 7 doses of an NSAID pain reliever in a month. Another 16% were prescribed more than 7 doses in a month. Fewer than 1% of these people were subsequently diagnosed with acute or chronic kidney disease. Nevertheless, the rate of kidney trouble was about 20% higher among people who had received high-dose NSAIDs than among those who had taken none. The authors described the increased risk as modest but statistically significant.
1: Another class of drugs that can lead to kidney injury is proton pump inhibitors. A data mining initiative of the FDA's Adverse Event Reporting System analyzed kidney-related side effects among 43,000 people who took a drug such as esomeprazole, lansoprazole, or omeprazole. Approximately 8,000 people taking a histamine 2 blocker such as ranitidine or famotidine served as controls, since they take these drugs for similar symptoms. The researchers found that 5.6% of people on PPIs alone had a kidney-related side effect, while only 0.7% of those on H2 blockers did. Chronic kidney disease was 28 times more likely, and acute kidney injury was 4 times more likely among people taking PPIs. While this analysis shows association, not causation, there are previous studies linking PPIs and kidney damage.
0: There's growing concern about a mysterious infectious disease that has been spreading among the wild deer population for decades. Scientists call it CWD, or chronic wasting disease. Hunters refer to this condition as zombie deer disease. It can also affect elk and moose. The CDC reports that this infectious disease has spread to wildlife in 24 states and 2 Canadian provinces. CWD was first detected in Colorado among captive deer in the 1960s and in the wild deer population in the 1980s. It's now affecting deer in the Midwest, Southwest, and some parts of the East Coast. The disease appears to be caused by a prion infection reminiscent of mad cow disease. An infectious disease expert at the University of Minnesota has warned that hunters who eat contaminated deer meat may eventually develop the human equivalent of chronic wasting disease.
1: Shoulder replacement surgery is becoming increasingly common. Now researchers writing in the BMJ say that patients should be warned that the risks are higher than originally thought. The investigators reviewed hospital and mortality records in the UK. When men between 50 and 59 have this type of shoulder surgery, 1 in 4 will need further surgery on that shoulder within 5 years. In addition, older people who underwent this kind of surgical procedure experienced high rates of serious adverse events. 1 in 9 older women and 1 in 5 older men had an infection, major blood clot, heart attack or stroke, or died within 3 months. The authors of the study encouraged their colleagues to counsel patients about the risks as well as the benefits of this kind of surgery.
0: Drug interactions are a serious hazard in hospitals and the community. If patients receive prescriptions for incompatible medications, they can experience severe side effects that may even be life-threatening. Electronic medical records are intended to warn prescribers and pharmacists about potentially dangerous interactions, but many do so indiscriminately. The result is something called alert fatigue. If clinicians receive too many warnings, they may not pay attention to the really important ones. A team at St. Jude Children's Research Hospital reviewed their alert system. They removed unnecessary alerts and provided additional information to the most important ones. After they finished, they tracked clinicians' reactions. Alert overrides dropped by 40%. One important change linked alerts to the patient's laboratory data, making them much more targeted.
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18: Welcome. This is a reading of The Economist, and I'm your reader, Mary Kiefer, with the audio reading service at the Allen County Public Library in Fort Wayne, Indiana. Today, I will be reading from the April 25th through May 1st, copyright 2026, The Economist Newspaper Limited. Before I begin with the title article, I will describe the cover. This week's cover of The Economist is a hand-drawn illustration. Over a gray background is a less than flattering cartoon image of Donald Trump. He wears a dark blue suit with a white shirt and red tie. His arms are crossed in defiance, and his face appears to be in mid-sentence. He sits on a white cardboard box decorated with a waving American flag, and in black text the word vote. The box is crushed and collapsing under the weight of Trump. Scattered about the floor and under Trump's feet, there are dozens of cards that have citizens' votes on them. On the left side of the page, over a gray background in black text, are the words, America prepares for the midterms. Too many Americans no longer believe their elections are fair. Largely because Donald Trump is so unpopular, his party will be trounced in the midterm elections in November. That is what The Economist's new forecasting model currently says. Democrats are almost certain to win the House of Representatives. They could even flip the Senate, a surprise for election nerds because the map in the cycle strongly favors Republicans. Yet, although the outlook for Democrats is good, for America's democracy, it is alarming. Each party has come to see the other lot as cheats. Repeated meddling in election machinery by the president and his party, and their false claims that victory was stolen from them in 2020, have undermined voters' belief that elections are fair. The degrading contest to gerrymander congressional seats, the most intense in memory, further tells Americans that their politicians want to rig outcomes rather than compete. Some Democrats worry that Mr. Trump will steal the midterms. That is unlikely, but you don't have to expect the worst to fear the trend. Elections are not just about voters picking a winner. They are also a device for persuading the losers to accept the legitimacy of their opponent's claim on office. Sooner or later, the loser's loss of faith will cause a crisis. Midterm worriers can point to motive and opportunity. Losing the Senate as well as the House could sting Mr. Trump. The closeness of the Senate contest gives him a chance to meddle again. The midterms could also be a dry run for an attempt to steal the presidential election in 2028. Mr. Trump's constant efforts to weaponize the courts against the domestic enemies suggest he believes more than ever that rules are for losers. The worriers can also point to the president's behavior. He has issued executive orders to take bits of election administration away from the states and put the federal government in charge, supposedly to make the system more trustworthy. That is a familiar Trump move. First, identify a real flaw, a lack of trust he helped engender, then propose a plan that makes the problem worse, grabbing more power for himself. His scheme is unconstitutional and will probably fail, but it reveals his intent. If he could seize the running of elections, he surely would. If Mr. Trump cannot change the rules, he could still try to interfere on Election Day. In some places, conspiracy theorists will be in charge of ballot boxes. Some may believe the election in 2020 was stolen. Some MAGA loyalists have suggested he should dispatch ICE agents to polling stations to stop foreigners from voting illegally, which almost never happens. That would be illegal, and the courts would swiftly say so. The administration has been ambiguous, but should the temptation arise, it would not be hard to work out where to direct them. Democratic areas of Alaska, Maine, or Ohio, where control of the Senate will be decided, and where scaring minorities into staying at home could help Republicans. Even if this did not change the result, it would sow distrust, which could provide a platform for post-electoral mischief. After the votes are counted, the president's party could once again file lawsuits as it did the last time he lost. In 2020, judges threw them all out, a reminder that Americans can have confidence in their courts. But MAGA world is litigious and has plenty of money. Never conceding defeat has become its organizing principle. The cases could drag on well past November 3rd. A loss in the courts is likely eventually, but the idea that someone somewhere has stolen the election may grow. Given such a litany of risks, you can understand the predictions of imminent doom. So it is worth underlining that, although America's electoral system is untidy and frequently confusing, with rules that vary from place to place, it still works. The Constitution says that elections will be administered by the states, not the federal government. That limits any president's ability to mess with them. Even within states, election administration is decentralized, relying on county officials who take their jobs seriously, and on the sort of dowdy volunteers usually found at bake sales. Across the country, officials committed to the integrity of the vote are preparing to repel attempts to undermine it. Instead, the damage is more likely to be further vandalism rather than outright theft. The world's democratic superpower, whose idealistic system of government was long admired elsewhere, is now also a cautionary tale about how fragile trust is. Only 25% of voters say they are confident the midterms will not suffer interference. A majority in both parties think the other side is too extreme. Only 10% say both parties are honest and ethical. In a recent poll, more than half of Americans reckoned their fellow citizens were morally bad. Only 17% of Britons and 7% of Canadians did so. That is a gloomy way for America to celebrate its 250th birthday this summer. The mistrust is not all the president's doing. Polarization predates him. Changes in media and technology matter. But a lot of it is. Trust in elections dipped after the Supreme Court decided Bush v. Gore after the vote in 2000. Then it recovered until Mr. Trump came along. He has relentlessly sought advantage by casting doubt on the good faith and honesty of anyone who opposes him. From whichever party, politicians like to claim that the election they are competing in is the most important of their lifetime. But Mr. Trump raises the stakes by framing each contest in existential, if not apocalyptic, terms. That may turn out to be this president's most enduring domestic legacy. Although he probably cannot steal the midterms, he may well further damage democracy. Dangerous ideas are taking root. If the other side are thieves and traitors, as he often suggests, partisans may once again feel that rising up after an election is their patriotic duty. If the result is close, they may reason the treachery is what got the other side over the line. If the other lot stole the election, to impose their policies on all Americans would be wrong. By taking away Americans' trust in each other, Mr. Trump is making it easier for future would-be strongmen to exploit their loathing. Rich and restless. Wealthy New Yorkers grumble about a new tax set to nibble at fortunes. What is the proper etiquette for a democratic socialist at a ball? The answer is less pressing than it might otherwise have been. On May 4th, the glitterati will assemble for the Met Gala, a glitzy fundraiser for the Metropolitan Museum of Art's Costume Institute. The museum's steps will be filled with celebrities. Usually some of the city's politicians are there, too. 5 years ago, Alexandria Ocasio-Cortez, a stylish congresswoman affiliated with the Democratic Socialists of America, showed up in a white gown emblazoned with "Tax the Rich" in bold red letters. Some, however, called her a hypocrite for attending the lavish affair. Soran Mamdani, the city's new Democratic Socialist mayor, may be trying to avoid such criticism. He is skipping the event entirely. Raising revenue from the rich, though, is very much on Mr. Mamdani's agenda. He ran on a pledge to provide free buses, child care, and publicly subsidized supermarkets in all five boroughs of the city. These were to be paid for with new taxes on the highest earners. A start was made on April 5th when Kathy Hochul, the governor of New York State, proposed a pied-à-terre tax backed by the mayor. This would apply to second homes in the city with assessed values of $5 million or more whose owners are not tax residents and do not rent them out. Mr. Mamdani promoted the move in a video filmed outside the $238 million New York apartment of Ken Griffith, a Miami-based hedge fund magnate. The mayor would like to go further, raising corporate and income taxes, but he and Ms. Hochul disagree on that. Still, she wants to help him address the city's sprawling budget deficit. Mr. Mamdani says he expects the pied-à-terre tax to raise $500 million annually. The details are still being worked out, but rates are likely to be set on a sliding scale with the aim of hitting that target. For the rich, this counts as gentle. High-value residential real estate is typically undertaxed compared with other residential real estate, says Anna Champeny of the Citizens Budget Commission, a think tank. The main effect will probably be to slightly reduce the prices of higher-end homes in the city and perhaps nudge some absentee owners to sell to New Yorkers who might make greater use of them. Yet this is far from a comprehensive rationalization of New York's tangled property tax, and the pied-à-terre tax carries real risks, which the rich are quick to point out. Rates that are too high or a scale with cliff edges could do real harm. Bill Ackman, another billionaire hedge fund boss, gripes that it may push Mr. Griffin to move more of his employees to Miami. We should be applauding Ken for spending $238 million in New York City, not attacking him for doing so, wrote Mr. Ackman on X Alex Witkoff, the property developing son of Donald Trump's go-to envoy, echoed those comments. You don't have a city by driving out capital. You destroy it. But perhaps that's the goal. Let them eat takeaway. For all their huffing and puffing, wealthy New Yorkers have so far not seen their worst Mamdani-era fears come to fruition. The mayor's most ambitious and expensive ideas, such as universal free childcare, large-scale social projects, and free expanded public transport, are being implemented incrementally or not at all. Taxes so far remain at a reasonable level. And another kind of disaster was averted on April 17th when building owners reached a last-minute deal with the city's doorman, avoiding a strike and the horror of billionaires waiting in the lobby for food deliveries. Moreover, they can still enjoy a good party. The dress code of this year's Met Gala is fashion is art, suggesting the outfits will be especially ostentatious, even by the event's standards. The sponsors and honorary chairs are Jeff Bezos, the billionaire founder of Amazon, and his wife Lauren Sanchez Bezos. Posters have sprung up around the city decrying their involvement, saying the gala is brought to you by worker exploitation. As for Mr. Mamdani, he told Hellgate, a local news outlet, that he had other things to do, such as making the most expensive city in the United States affordable. Vote for Claude. Artificial intelligence is creeping into American lawmaking. Kent Rowe is a busy man. In addition to his full-time job as a farmland appraiser, he sits on the board of a utility company and on the council of his local Lutheran church. If that wasn't enough already, for up to 40 days a year, he serves as one of 70 lawmakers in South Dakota's House of Representatives. It is grueling work without much help. South Dakota has the smallest legislative staff in the country. Roughly 60 staffers help lawmakers with research and drafting legislation. These days, Mr. Rowe relies increasingly on artificial intelligence to manage his workload. The representative says he uses AI chatbots for research, crafting arguments, and mulling over talking points. Honestly, I love it, he enthuses. It's a search engine on steroids. He sometimes uses AI to write bits of legislation, too. The lawmaker runs first drafts of bills through Grok, an AI tool developed by Elon Musk's XAI, to refine his ideas or check which other states might have passed similar laws. He likes to prompt Grok to apply what he calls a constitutional stress test on proposed legislation. It's an accepted tool, same as a calculator is to do math or a cell phone is to do phone calls, he points out. We're not in the world of buggy whips anymore. Usage of AI is booming among state lawmakers and their staffs. A survey by National Conference of State Legislatures, a nonpartisan grouping of sitting lawmakers, found that 44% of state legislative staff used AI in their work last year, up from just 20% in 2024. Governors and state agencies are also adopting the technology, in part to prune back excessive and badly written regulations. Doomers warn of a deluge of AI-generated slop laws gumming up legislatures, to say nothing of representatives merely regulating wherever Claude or ChatGPT tells them. Most state legislators turn to AI out of need. You have a lot of workload and no staff to help you out, laments Nick Hoheisel, a Republican member of the Kansas House of Representatives. He says research that previously took him hours can be done in a matter of minutes. AI can also help stretched legislators who are expected to grasp a bewildering array of policy issues, push back against better-resourced lobbyists. Monique Priestley, a Democratic member of the Vermont House of Representatives, says she uses AI to fact-check lobbyists on the fly during committee hearings. I've actually caught lobbyists in lies, she says. For lawmakers using general-purpose models, however, AI making stuff up is a big problem. Mr. Rose says he occasionally runs an AI prompt 10 times or 100 times over to calibrate for the right answer. Mr. Hoheisel, for his part, says AI models hallucinate the most when it comes to case law. In any case, bills drafted with the help of AI are still overseen by lawyers, editors, and researchers, notes John McCulloch, the head of South Dakota's Legislative Research Council. But lawyers on legislative councils deal with crushing workloads as it is. A wave of AI slop laws might easily overwhelm them. At a deeper level, there is growing unease that lawmakers too reliant on AI may find it harder to think critically on important issues. Thought processes like writing, problem solving, and reasoning are inherent to the job. Offloading that to an AI raises stark questions about what it means to be a legislator. I do worry that chatbots take away independent thought, admits Mr. Hoheisel in Kansas. Your constituents aren't electing Claude or ChatGPT, they're electing you. Noise pollution, sound barrier. Honking is harming India's health and its economy. Nobody seems to care. There is nothing palatial about Diamond Horn Palace, the cluttered shop in Chandni Chowk, an old, crowded part of Delhi, sells horns and other accessories, but its trade is booming. People buy expensive bikes and cars, but after 2 or 3 months, the horn no longer matches the presence of the vehicle, says Mustafa Ahmed, its owner. I restore them for very cheap. Some say I have magic in my hands. Mr. Ahmed's success should sound an alarm for India. Step onto any street and it is easy to hear why. According to UN data compiled in 2022, Indian cities are among the loudest in the world. Noise levels on Delhi's streets average around 75 decibels, 4 times louder than the threshold recommended by the UN's World Health Organization. Much of the racket comes from road traffic, above all from the incessant blare of horns. Noise is no mere irritant. More than 60 million Indians suffer hearing loss, which researchers attribute partly to noise pollution. But the health effects run deeper. A review in 2020 concluded that louder road traffic noise raises the risk of heart disease. No one has tallied what all this costs in India, but estimates from Europe suggest noise could shave around 0.6% off GDP each year. Poor city planning has made Indian traffic chaotic as trucks, rickshaws, motorcycles, and pedestrians jostle for space. In this free-for-all, the horn has morphed into an all-purpose communication device, a way to signal a turn, nudge a dawdler, or simply announce one's presence. Mercedes-Benz, a German carmaker, has adapted its horns in India to withstand heavier use. Data from thousands of scooters found that riders in Kolkata, an eastern metropolis, honk roughly 131 times an hour. Doctors and public health officials should flag the dangers of noise as loudly as they do those of air pollution. In China, sound barriers, noise-reducing road surfaces, electric vehicles, and a state-led push for lower volumes have quieted its cities. In India, change will come only when the public demands it. For now, the call is being drowned out by all the noise. Missing million. Journalism in Ethiopia. Abiy Ahmed used to champion free expression. Now he is throttling it. Not long ago, Abiy Ahmed, Ethiopia's prime minister, won plaudits as a champion of free expression. He released dozens of journalists jailed by his predecessors, lifted bans on independent outlets, and praised pluralism and democracy. 8 years after he first took office, Ethiopia is gearing up for an election in June. Mr. Abiy says it will be the most open and democratic poll in the country's history. In reality, it will be a sham. Many of Mr. Abiy's rivals are either in exile or in jail. Opposition parties have been co-opted, cowed or banned, and journalists often disappear mysteriously nowadays, taken by unidentified men to undisclosed places on suspicion of unspecified crimes. The latest victim is Miriam Bayin, managing editor of the Addis Standard, a prominent newspaper and one of the few local outlets still brave enough to criticize the government. On April 15th, masked men in civilian clothes abducted Mr. Million from the newspaper office in Addis Ababa, the capital, saying he was needed for questioning. No one has heard from him since. The police did deny that Mr. Million is in their custody, but in February, the government had revoked the Standard's license, accusing it of violating unspecified laws and endangering the national interest. Last year, security forces raided the paper's office and detained its journalists. Many have resigned for fear of government reprisals. Police threaten anyone who asks about Mr. Million, says Sidel Lema, the paper's founder who lives abroad. Scores of Ethiopian journalists have been arrested, beaten, or forced into exile. Many foreign reporters have been expelled. In 2024, one was arrested while meeting an opposition politician and then deported. The politician was assassinated a few weeks later. The government promises more persecution. In February, an official at the media regulator claimed that the Standard and others were waging a coordinated information war against Ethiopia. Fighting them was a matter of national survival. Ethiopia's sword remains unsheathed, he added. Bold are the pens that remain unshaken. This week's obituary is for Mark Mobius. The tireless champion of emerging markets died on April 15th at the age of 89. For a fund manager's website, Mark Mobius's was bizarre. No dollar signs or stock tickers or serious men at desks. Instead, it was a gallery of globe-trotting snaps. There he was at the gateway to a Japanese temple, or wrapped up warm in Greenland, or strolling among the cafes of Buenos Aires and the pyramids of Teotihuacan. Here he was on a terrace in sunny Italy, enjoying a fabulous view while musing on the world's economy. Elsewhere, except in Greenland, where he preferred fur, he shone out in his white baseball cap and sempiternal tan. Everywhere, too, he wore the same smile, not of a holiday maker, he never took holidays, but of a keen-eyed hunter on the track of treasure. It could be found in unlikely places. Almost all other fund managers in the 1980s and 90s plumped for dependable companies in rich nations. They avoided communist or socialist regimes, disorder, debt-riddedness, corruption, and faraway countries of which they knew nothing. Sensible enough to them. But he, a determined optimist, took the opposite tack. A bad country, unloved by investors, might still contain enterprising people and companies well worth investing in. And the moment to go into that market was at the peak of chaos. Panic, crashes, blood on the streets, all made a fantastic scenario for him. Revolution was a chance to buy. When Russia hectically privatized in 1997, he visited 36 companies, oil, gas, diamond mining, in three time zones. The results of this strategy were striking. When he joined Franklin Templeton in 1987 to head their emerging markets fund, old in his 50s to be starting that job, though he had run an investment business for 20 years, he was managing $100 million. When he left in 2018, he was managing $40 billion, scattered over 70 countries. His returns were not stellar. Some stocks outperformed, some underperformed in the usual way. Average annualized returns on the fund were a respectable 13.4%. For every 10 picks, he reckoned there would be one great success. And almost more important was that he gradually altered the psychology of investors and fund managers. Before him, they barely glanced at emerging markets. After him, those markets, including Argentina, Brazil, Poland, Thailand, and Vietnam, were in the mainstream asset class. People called him Indiana Jones for his venturing, and he liked that. The world belonged to optimistic optimists. Pessimists were only speculators. He took risks, obviously. In the Philippines, during a coup, bullets zinged around him. In the happy hunting ground of Argentina's wildly volatile stock market, he too might trip up. But almost always the risks were calculated. Like a sumo wrestler preparing for hours to seize a moment, he would not buy one share before he had read expert analysis on the country and been there himself. He set up his first offices in Hong Kong and Singapore, places he already knew well. Nor would he invest in any company before he had visited the factories, talked to the managers, and met the workers. That was what his traveling 250 days a year, by one reckoning, was all about. He soaked in the culture as well as the business climate, confident that entrepreneurs could triumph everywhere if the legal system let them breathe. In Mexico, after struggling to the top of the Pyramid of the Sun, he went off to the Kimberly, Clark, Nappy, and Wet Wipes fabric factory to check how things were going. Well, after a colleague's wedding in Romania, he called in on a factory where purified lead was processed into sheets. Not so good. Too much competition. In India, he envisaged envisaged a lively market in spices thanks to the mobile phones of farmers and a new commodities exchange. As a foodie, he had to investigate a fish ball-making plant in Thailand, but he also felt obliged in Vietnam to sample surprisingly nice scorpions on toast. Visits like these could avert problems, though not always. In Brazil, the Templeton Fund invested in Mesbla, a chain of department stores that suddenly, in 1997, went bankrupt. He learned it from the newspapers. Earnings had been growing. The books looked fine. His fund had dealt with it for years, but the family who owned it had been taking assets out until it collapsed. After that, he insisted on meeting owners, too. China was perhaps his greatest frustration. He was one of the first in. Very slowly, access got better, and he discounted the usual caveats. A trade war with America seemed distant to him, and Xi Jinping's iron grip made the country stable. He was hobbled mostly by capital controls. Money put in could not be got out. Yet he had fun, too, at a humbler level. On bone-jolting rural roads, he tested out bicycles, and in the mountains of Fujian, he climbed to watch the picking and processing of the best oolong teas. Full-time nomadism suited him, because he was a multinational sort. His father was German, his mother Puerto Rican. They barely knew each other's languages, but he grew up on Long Island, speaking both German and Spanish. At Boston University, he saw a chance to study Japan. He went and fell in love with the East. Yet the world he imagined for himself was the stage. As a young man, he wanted to be a method actor, getting inside the psychology of a character. The actor bit made him a great TV showman, popping up regularly on CNBC with his blunt views, shaved head, and stylish clothes. The psychology bit led on to persuading investors to take the plunge. Obviously, he did persuade them, and not just with the prospect of decent returns. There was a morally worthwhile side to this, which he had absorbed from Sir John Templeton, the fund's founder. To prosper, countries needed a market economy open to foreign investment. With that, their people would thrive. Equal opportunity and the rule of law would spread around the world. All it needed was a keener Western appetite for calculated risk. He never married, though. Who could possibly calculate the risks of that? Backstory. I'm bad. You know it. In a controversial new biopic, Michael Jackson is an eccentric saint. Yuck. Part of Michael Jackson's intergalactic appeal was the way he evoked yet dispelled danger. His androgynous looks and high-pitched voice took the edge off songs of lust. A spindly body made his spiky dance moves unthreatening. In music videos, he breaks up brawls and rescues damsels in distress. The zombies who stalk the Thriller mini-movie are only a bad dream. As an artist, Jackson was a one-man fairy tale, sublimating pain and peril into joy. Michael, a biopic out last week, tries to pull off the same trick with his life. It is a triumphant version of a story that, in reality, became a tragedy for Jackson, who died in 2009, and for the children he allegedly abused. It aims to transport you to his febrile heyday in the 1980s, but its implicit lesson about money, memory, and malleability of facts is uncomfortable.

Thrall. For a movie about an oddball megastar who befriended a chimpanzee, much of Michael is surprisingly dull. The hero keeps getting bullied by his father and consoled by his mother, Nia Long, while accumulating exotic pets and staring longingly at pictures of Peter Pan. He develops a taste for leather and epaulettes. Everyone tells him how special he is. In stretches, this is the sort of fairy tale that could put you to sleep. Except, naturally, the main event is the music. Here is Michael's magical timbre on I Want You Back, released when he was 11. Later comes a recreation of the wondrous moment in 1983 when he debuted his moonwalk to Billie Jean. Movie or no movie, these songs have shown the hard, practical limit of cancellation, a bit like Picasso, now widely deprecated for misogyny. They have proved too good to abjure. They are all the memorial Jackson needed. His fame, though, wasn't powered by talent alone. It was the type that shades into sainthood, as if he suffered for his audience as well as entertaining it. The tribulations included not just his warped childhood, but racial prejudice, the burdens of celebrity, a quixotic pursuit of eternal youth, and all that plastic surgery. Michael, too, tries to beautify him. He comforts ill children and makes peace between street gangs, sensing his destiny is to heal people. His story continues, reads a note after the plot ends in 1988. That is one way to put it. In their shared peculiarity, the saint is cousin to the freak. The freak is kin to the creep, who is brother to the criminal. Jackson allegedly slid to the bottom of this continuum. Since 1993, he has been accused of abusing numerous boys, charges he denied, as does his estate, which is still involved in litigation. He was acquitted at his only criminal trial. Another case was settled out of court, but some of the testimony against him is compelling. Michael was reportedly meant to dramatize the earliest accusations and had to be revised when a prohibited detail in a legal agreement came to light. As it is, because the film closes when it does, the fictional Jackson never makes it to the notorious Neverland Ranch, scene of much of the alleged abuse. The darkest side of the tale doesn't feature. On the one hand, there is his marvelous art. On the other hand, just his sequenced glove. So viewers who recall his downfall and watch Michael with a nauseous feeling of omission. Still, it will delight his devotees and recruit fans too young to remember the ugliness or content to dismiss it as fake news. Like the posthumous stage shows and albums, it will doubtless enrich his estate. It will also affirm a legend of modernity. Despite all the information swilling around the internet, or because there is so much of it, with enough brass, drive, and cash, you can rewrite history. It doesn't matter who's wrong or right, Jackson sang in Beat It. In the end, does it really matter if Michael bolsters the official image of the lost boy and martyred prodigy? It does if you believe that no one, not even the king of pop, should be above accountability, or if you care about the truth, which is that suffering doesn't always make a man a saint, and sometimes genius can be worse than flawed, but that kind of moral is no use in a fairy tale. Is bone broth good for you? The drink is wholesome, but its purported health benefits are unproved. Boil an animal's stripped carcass until the connective tissue disintegrates and the bones, leached to exhaustion, may crumble under light pressure. The result is bone broth, a pricey wellness drink. Yet the stuff is becoming increasingly popular, thanks in part to praise from celebrities. Enthusiasts claim it curbs overeating and is good for the skin, bones, and gut. What, though, does the research say? Start with weight loss.
Bone broth contains protein,

can promote the release of appetizing, suppressing satiety hormones, such as cholecystokin, peptide YY, and glucagon, like peptide 1. Studies have also shown protein reduces systemic's production of ghrelin, a hormone that stimulates hunger. Evidence that bone broth actually provides enough of any of these for weight loss, however, is almost as thin as the drink itself. In one trial published in June 2025 in Clinical Nutrition Open Science, 64 obese adults shed an average of 7.4 kilograms after 2 3-week stints on a bone broth-rich diet, while also gaining muscle mass. But as the participants took regular light exercise throughout the trial, and no control group was included, it is possible a similar regimen without bone broth might produce comparable results. Swigging bone broth may, as many devotees contend, trim appetite by creating a sensation of fullness. A paper in Appetite in 2007 found that preloading with soups before a lunch main course did cut total caloric intake by a fifth. That trial, however, did not test bone broth, which suggests that any watery food can be used for this hack. What about skin and bones? Bone broth boosters, note, contains collagen, the main structural protein in those tissues. Some clinical trials have found collagen supplements can boost bone density in postmenopausal women, but bone broth's collagen content is typically well below the doses used in supplement studies. Bone broth is not a great source of calcium, iron, or magnesium either. In an analysis of 30 preparations of bone broth published in 2024 in European Food Research and Technology, the authors wrote that their findings generally contradicted the popular narrative around its supposed benefits. Bone broth does beat collagen supplements on nutritional breadth. Compounds released during simmering, for example, include glucosamine and chondroitin sulfate. Some research suggests these may lessen joint pain in people with osteoarthritis, a condition in which cartilage breaks down. Results, though, have been inconsistent. The amino acids in bone broth may also have benefits. Consider a small trial reported in Medicina in 2021. Researchers in Mexico fed 6 mice bovine bone broth for 10 days. Another 6 were given water instead. Acids of the non-amino kind were then rectally administrated to cause colonic lesions. The control group's colons became highly inflamed and suffered severe architectural distortion. In the mice giving bone broth, inflammation and damage were moderate. Perhaps, say the researchers, because its amino acids curbed inflammation enough to limit the mice's injuries. Whether a similar process is at play in humans will take time to investigate. In short, although some of bone broth's purported benefits are plausible, evidence remains sparse. Much clearer is that the stuff is wholesome and for many comforting, so feel free to indulge. The only harm bone broth will do is to your wallet. What war? American corporate profits continue to be bomb-proof. In markets, narratives can matter as much as hard data. Investors make decisions based on the stories they tell one another. Over the past 7 weeks, the tales being swapped have been of war in Iran, its effects on global energy markets, and presidential social media activity. The S&P 500, America's benchmark index of stocks, has moved up and down with Donald Trump's estimates of the odds of an end to the conflict. It surged to an all-time high on April 17th as America and
Iran agreed to let traffic resume in the Strait of Hormuz. It dipped on April 20th after the deal collapsed. Sometimes, though, hard data trumps any narrative. And for American stocks, the relevant numbers have been remarkably strong, despite the shock of Mr. Trump's reckless year-long trade war, and now a real one in the Gulf. Estimates from FactSet, which blends actual quarterly results from companies that have already reported these with analysts' forecasts for firms yet to report, suggest that aggregate earnings for the S&P 500 rose by 19% in the first quarter year on year, and the forecasters expect the ink to get blacker still. Their predictions of earnings in the next 12 months are 24% higher than a year ago. Such bullishness about profit growth is rare and usually reserved for recoveries after deep recessions, from which America has been mercifully spared since the COVID-19 pandemic in 2020. In the past two decades, analysts have been more optimistic only twice, during the economic rebound from that virus-induced downturn and during the earlier one after the global financial heart attack of 2007-09. Earnings growth over the next year is now expected to beat even the profit bonanza that followed the Tax Cuts and Jobs Act, passed in late 2017, a law that included the landmark corporate tax cut of the first Trump administration. Some of the windfall comes courtesy of artificial intelligence. Four of the five biggest contributors to overall American earnings growth in the first quarter are winners from the AI boom, and analysts are betting that all four will keep going strong. NVIDIA, the world's most valuable company and model builder chip maker of choice, is expected to increase its already high earning in 2026 by nearly 80%. Broadcom, a rival chip designer, should do nearly as well. Micron and SanDisk, which make memory chips that are handy for AI and increasingly in short supply, are forecast to increase their earnings sevenfold and 16-fold respectively. If you exclude big tech, American profit growth looks a bit less impressive, but it is still enviable. FactSet expects earnings at the 493 companies in the S&P 500 that are not the Magnificent Seven, technology stocks, Alphabet, Amazon, Apple, Meta, Microsoft, NVIDIA, and Tesla, to increase by 16% in 2026. Exclude all information technology firms, and index-wide profits may rise by 17%. That is roughly as much as Japan's TOPIX is expected to generate, including its tech stars, twice the figure for Europe's Stoxx 600, and five times that for Hong Kong's Hang Seng Index. In the first 3 months of 2026, the financial industry, reflective of the broader health of America's economy, increased its revenues by more than 10% and its profits by nearly 20% year on year. For the dull business of materials, the figures are 5% and over 20%, respectively. Mining and metals firms, in particular, look anything but boring. Their profits are reckoned to have grown by nearly 90%, even in areas that look less sparkly, such as healthcare and consumer goods. Firms like PepsiCo and Johnson & Johnson managed to beat expectations. Expected blowouts results for Eli Lilly, which reports on April 30th, would make it the third biggest single contributor to overall S&P 500 earnings last quarter, behind only NVIDIA and Micron. The main reason American big business has held up so well in the face of Trumpian disruption is that it came into it in great shape. American innovation in AI, pharmaceuticals, and other areas remains the envy of the world.
Companies had built buffers to absorb some of the tariff shock and pricing power to pass the worst of the costs on to consumers. Shoppers are in a sour mood, according to consumer surveys, mainly owing to those price rises, but still happy and critically able to spend. Things could yet go awry. If the war in the Gulf drags on, higher energy prices could dampen growth and fuel inflation. If Mr. Trump fires more tariff salvos in his trade war, tries to sack Jerome Powell as chairman of the Federal Reserve, which he once again threatened in recent days, or meddles with the midterm elections in November, he could undermine confidence in America's institutions and its role in the world. But for now, businesses and investors are concluding that in the contest between American decline and American dynamism, dynamism is still the hands-down winner. That's all the time that we have for today. This has been Mary Kiefer with a reading of The Economist. I hope you've enjoyed today's reading from the audio reading service at the Allen County Public Library in Fort Wayne, Indiana.

0: From the Bureau of Economic Geology, this is Earth Date. What exactly is fossil water, and why have we consumed so much of it? No, it's not a new brand of bottled water imported from the days of dinosaurs. Fossil water came from melting ice sheets, ancient lake systems, and a generally wetter climate tens to hundreds of thousands of years ago. It percolated into porous rocks, which were then buried under deep layers of sediment, where it was sealed off from the surface, and there it stayed, until farmers discovered it. And in the second half of the 20th century, they started drilling wells into fossil aquifers and pumping like mad, turning sunny, dry places into acres and acres of green farmland. Crop supplies boomed. Food became cheaper and more plentiful, grown in formerly parched places like California and Kansas, and shipped around the world for people like you and me to eat, ingesting fossil water with it. The trouble is, fossil water is a finite resource, and new studies suggest that many fossil aquifers may become depleted this century, so that we won't be able to rely on them any longer. This could mean that the crops that depend on them could become less plentiful and more expensive again. All the while, population will likely increase, the climate will likely warm, our demand for water will continue to climb, which means we'll have to adapt to the lack of fossil water, just as we adapted to its discovery, this time with more efficient crops and farming methods and more efficient use. For Earth Date, I'm Scott Tinker.
1: 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You can hear more Earth Date stories at earthdate.org.
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11: Our guest today is one of the country's leading diabetes researchers. He'll share some exciting news about a study called Catalyst. It used an old drug for a new use against type 2 diabetes.
10: What about the GLP-1 agonist medications like Ozempic and Mounjaro? How are they changing the treatment of diabetes?
11: We'll also discuss the importance of lifestyle in controlling blood sugar.
10: Coming up on The People's Pharmacy, new research points to advances in treating diabetes.
11: 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I'm Terry Graydon.
10: And I'm Joe Graydon. According to the CDC, nearly 40 million Americans have diabetes. The overwhelming majority have type 2, which means they produce insulin, but it just doesn't control their blood sugar adequately. Insulin resistance occurs when the cells cannot utilize glucose effectively. This condition can result in prediabetes, which may precede a diagnosis of diabetes.
11: When blood glucose is not well controlled over a long period of time, people are at risk for many serious health consequences. Those can include cardiovascular disease, vision problems, nerve damage, and kidney disease. People may also be at a higher risk for dementia. But we now have many new strategies for controlling type 2 diabetes. What does the new research reveal?
10: One of the country's leading diabetes researchers is Dr. John Buse. He's the Vern S. Cavanis Distinguished Professor of Medicine at the University of North Carolina at Chapel Hill School of Medicine.
11: Welcome back to The People's Pharmacy, Dr. John Buse.
12: It's a pleasure to be with you again.
10: Dr. Buse, you have been involved in diabetes research for, dare I say, decades?
12: Yeah. It depends on when you make the starting line, but my first job in a lab was when I was 14 years old, and I just had my 67th birthday.
10: Wow. So it's been a while.
12: A long time.
10: And the most recent study that you've been involved with is called Catalyst, and it is amazing. Tell us how it got started and what you're learning.
12: Yeah. So it's been known for a long time that high levels of steroids in the blood, and particularly what we call glucocorticoids, the medications would be medicines like prednisone, that causes, can cause diabetes to manifest itself, or in people who have diabetes, it can make their diabetes care much more complicated.
10: Well, let me share a quick story with you. My mom, in her 80s, was diagnosed with polymyalgia rheumatica. And for the first time in her life, they put her on a corticosteroid, prednisone. And not long after, I'd say within about a year or less, she had type 2 diabetes.
12: Exactly.
10: And that was a shock to her. And we were like, but there's no diabetes in the family. But it was the prednisone.
12: Right. It's not that everybody who takes prednisone gets diabetes. But the idea behind the Catalyst study was to specifically examine how common was high cortisol an issue for people with, quote, poorly controlled or difficult to control type 2 diabetes. And that was the entire premise of the study. It was divided into two parts. The first part was to find out the prevalence or the frequency of hypercortisolism in difficult to control type 2 diabetes. And the second part was a study to see if mifepristone, a cortisol receptor antagonist, it doesn't block the cortisol receptor, but it makes it harder for cortisol to work. Would that improve blood sugar control and other things in people with, quote, difficult to control type 2 diabetes?
11: Well, I do want to ask about difficult to control type 2 diabetes, but first I want to know the answer. How common is this problem? And how well did the mifepristone work?
12: Right. So the problem is quite common. It was nearly 25% of the people with difficult to control type 2 diabetes had an abnormal result on the so-called 1 milligram overnight dexamethasone suppression test. So that's the test that was used. And another 25% had a value that was greater than the 95th percentile for the normal range. So technically, the right answer on your board exam is going to be 1 in 4, but there's some evidence of a problem in half.
11: That's a
12: least.
11: Lot. That's really a lot.
12: It is far in excess of anything that we expected, the investigators involved in the study. Though, you know, if we'd been a little bit more trusting of some international studies that were smaller, where the definitions they used for hypercortisolism were a bit different, et cetera, there are other studies that suggest that that number is probably right all around the world.
13: So all of a sudden, there's a light bulb that goes off, and you say, aha, there's something going on here. Let's move on to the second phase of the study. Now, let's be honest. Mifepristone, most people, they've never heard of it, but it is a highly controversial drug. Tell us about it.
12: Well, the controversy is around the fact that it is part of a tablet medication to terminate a pregnancy. And this is a completely different use and, frankly, a completely different product. This product that we used, the generic name for the drug is mifepristone. The brand name for the drug is Korlym. And we administered a 300 milligram tablet or a matching placebo, so nobody knew what people were getting. After a few weeks, they could increase the dose to 600 milligrams if tolerated, and then they could increase again to 900 milligrams as tolerated. What we found was from a baseline hemoglobin A1C, an index of overall blood sugar control of 8.5, which is not great, people came down to about 7% on mifepristone, which is the general target for adults, despite the fact that more than half had some reduction of their pre-existing diabetes medications, and almost half stopped taking the drug because of side effects. So even though not everybody took the drug, on average, it was a 1.5% reduction in A1C and very small reduction, a 0.15 reduction with placebo.
13: You know, 1.5% doesn't sound like that big a deal, but the numbers you're citing are extraordinary.
12: Yeah.
11: Well, Joe, 1.5% on the HbA1c is actually a big deal.
13: It is, but I'm just saying, for the average person, they're listening and they're going, oh, 1.5% reduction, who cares? But
12: that's not like going from $1 to 98.5 cents. This is a scale where 7% is the goal, 5% is
11: Perfect, pretty much more or less normal,
12: and a world record high would be 15 to 18%.
13: And 8.5% is high.
12: Yeah, and we would say an 8.5%, if you were going to give somebody a old school A B C D F grade, an 8.5, some people would say it's a C, some people might say it's a B minus. But a 7, you know, where we got, is definitely at worst an A minus. Some people say it really should be less than 7.
13: Right. But stunning results.
12: Stunning results. And people lost on average 5 kilos or 12 pounds in 24 weeks. And the weight was continuing to come down over that period of time. They lost 2 notches in their belt, in their waist size.
11: So it was pretty impressive. They weren't just losing weight. They were losing waist as well.
12: Right. And hypercortisolism, I'm glad you mentioned that. Hypercortisolism is a disease where we talk about central obesity. But the strange thing here is a lot of people with hypercortisolism, they're not technically obese, but they're round. And so the quintessential case, the one that was described by Harvey Cushing's you know, 70 years ago, when you look at a picture of her, you'd say, oh, she's really, you know, really round. Her BMI was actually around 23, but she had massive central obesity. And so this was really a waste approach.
13: Now, there are a lot of people who have hard to control diabetes. And, you know, they take not one, but two or three different diabetes medicines. They're trying to lose weight. They're doing everything that their doctor says, and they're still having trouble. And nobody knows why. You know, why isn't this working? Your discovery would answer that question for a substantial number of people.
12: Right. And it is such a relief to providers and to patients to get this answer, because I think the usual thought process among patients was, you know I'm trying as hard as I can, but my family is disappointed in my results. My doctor is disappointed in my results. They think I'm not really paying attention to my diabetes. Obviously, I could do more with regards to diet and exercise, but I'm doing the best I can. And the doctor has the same kind of feeling. You know, why am I failing Mrs. Jones? You know, I usually can handle this problem, but obviously I haven't come up with the right solution. And then sometimes the doctor blames Mrs. Jones.
11: Exactly what I was thinking.
12: Less so now. When I first met with you guys 30 years ago, that was rampant. You know, we called it non-adherence, non-compliance. I think now the understanding is that most people with diabetes actually do the best they can. You know, they're not perfect. None of us are. And it's a very challenging disease to manage, but we have great drugs. And now we have this new insight.
11: Well, we do have a lot more drugs now than we did when the last time we talked to you. Diabetes research has really produced a lot of potential treatments.
13: We're going to take a short break, but when we come back, how does mifepristone work? This miracle, that's A, do you know? And then we're going to talk about the GLP-1 agonists. You know, Ozempic, Wegovy, Mounjaro, all of these drugs are taking the country by storm.
11: You're listening to Dr. John Buse, the Vern S. Calvinist Distinguished Professor of Medicine at the University of North Carolina at Chapel Hill School of Medicine.
13: After the break, we'll learn more about the study Dr. Buse conducted, Catalyst.
11: Even though the drug was helpful, a lot of people had to drop out due to side effects. Which side effects were most troublesome?
13: Are diabetes doctors ready to prescribe mifepristone?
11: Should patients be asking for this drug? What would suggest that it might be beneficial?
13: We'll also learn about semaglutide, known as Ozempic and Wegovy. Could you take it in a pill to treat diabetes or obesity?
11: You're listening to The People's Pharmacy with Joe and Terry Graydon.
13: This podcast is brought to you in part by Caraway.
11: 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Or perhaps you'll contribute your famous side dish for the festivities. 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
11: Today, we're talking about research that may lead to new advances in treating diabetes. Our guest is one of the country's leading diabetes researchers. Dr. John Buse is the Vern S. Cavanaugh Distinguished Professor of Medicine at the University of North Carolina Chapel Hill School of Medicine. He has received international recognition for innovative clinical care and efforts at prevention of type 1 diabetes, type 2 diabetes, and their complications.
10: Dr. Buse, you've described this amazing clinical trial called Catalyst with a drug called mifepristone. The brand name is Corlym. Corlym. K-O-R-L-Y-M.
14: Exactly.
10: How does it work, this miracle?
14: Well, it works to normally cortisol, the hormone, or prednisone, the drug. It works by binding to receptors that bind to DNA in the nucleus of our cells. And that's why it has such broad effects. The mifepristone interferes with that interaction. It's a competitive agonist or antagonist. So it binds to the place where the cortisol is supposed to bind, and that way diminishes the effect of cortisol.
10: And has this profound impact on blood sugar.
14: Right. And how does that happen? That's another question. And we don't know all the how for that. But I will tell you the one thing that we don't know yet is, you know, we know in the people who have the overnight dexamethasone suppression test with a value greater than 1.8, those people that were treated with mifepristone did very well from a blood sugar lowering and weight lowering perspective. We don't know for the people that have medium high levels what would happen for them. And frankly, we don't know what would happen is if we gave it to every person with diabetes that wasn't doing well. And namely, it's possible that cortisol is so important for many different mechanisms in diabetes that it would work for everybody. Now, hopefully we'll do a study in the near future. There's a follow-on drug that's being developed and could be available as early as next year. It's much better tolerated. And as I mentioned before, that was the fly in the ointment of this study, is that a lot of people stopped the drug.
11: Well, that really is my next question. You mentioned that almost half of your people who were taking the drug had to stop it because they couldn't deal with the side effects. Tell us about those side effects.
14: Yeah. So it's interesting. Whether you have surgery to remove a tumor, usually from the adrenal, that makes excess cortisol, or whether you take any drug that interferes with cortisol action, you have something called glucocorticoid withdrawal syndrome, or cortisol withdrawal syndrome. So the body gets used to being exposed to extra cortisol. And when they take the drug that blocks or interferes with the action of cortisol, people start to feel bad. The most common feeling is nausea. Some people just have terrible fatigue. Some people have headaches. They really don't feel well at all. Usually that goes away after 5 to 15 days, or it gets better. But you do have to sort of tough people through the process. And then the other thing I would mention, in this study, we didn't know whether people were getting the drug or the placebo.
11: Mm-hmm.
14: And already a lot of the people were on GLP-1 receptor agonists, you know, these drugs that we'll talk about, nausea for them. And so it was a little bit confusing what we really should tell the patients and what they should expect. So I think my clinical practice is, in clinic, you can do better with patient counseling and support. You can mm-hmm. fool around by having people, instead of taking it every day, take it every other day and make the symptoms a little bit less worse, but maybe they last a little bit longer. There was a second side effect, though, that's a little bit more worrisome, and that's hypokalemia, so low potassium. And that is something that's very well described with the drug. It's expected. Normally, in clinic, you would use a drug that would interfere with hypokalemia, like spironolactone, quite cheap blood pressure medicine, in advance of using the mifepristone here, because we didn't know, were they going to get placebo or drug? We didn't do that.
13: So here's a question. This is exciting research. Your colleagues, diabetologists all around the world, are going to be shaking their head going, what about this? Are we ready to start prescribing mifepristone? This is very new and different.
14: Yeah, and to be honest, it's a great question, right? I want my colleagues to think extra hard about that. Today, I would strongly advocate for looking for hypercortisolism. And when you find it, you know that you're dealing with a different bear. You can't fight this battle in the same way. There are other treatments that can be used. And I didn't mention that in a quarter of the patients that had hypercortisolism, we did adrenal CT scans in everyone. A quarter of them had a tumor in their adrenal that theoretically could be surgically removed. So that's a potential surgical cure. And secondly, there are new medicines that are being studied and new medicines that may be approved by the FDA in the next few months that are much better tolerated and easier to use. And so making the diagnosis, I think, is really important to do today. Treating with mifepristone, it's not the easiest drug to use.
13: So people who are having a hard time controlling their type 2 diabetes should definitely bring up the possibility that they might have a cortisol problem. Let's change gears, Terry.
11: Well, before we switch away from Catalyst, you mentioned, of course, the drop in blood sugar, the in HbA1c from 8.5 to 7%, which is excellent. That's what you were hoping for. You mentioned that some people were losing weight, which, you know, I don't think mifepristone is thought of as a weight loss agent, but evidently it has that effect. But one of the reasons that we wanted to talk with you about it is that somebody posted a comment on our website saying they found that blood pressure went down. Was this person misunderstanding what she heard?
14: Right. So blood pressure did not go down.
11: Okay.
14: And we kind of thought that it might, but there's an effect that when you block the action of cortisol with mifepristone, that the cortisol is metabolized to cortisone, which has a variety of actions, blah, blah, blah, blah, blah. So there is a mechanism by which blood pressure could go up. On average, the blood pressure went up a tiny bit on average. So that's something that needs to be monitored as well. But blood pressure definitely did not go down on average.
11: Okay.
13: So now we can change gears.
11: Yes.
13: GLP-1 agonists, Ozempic, Wegovy, semaglutide. And then, of course, there's Mounjaro and Zepbound. A little bit different because there are two blockers in there. Has this represented a sea change in your world of diabetes control?
14: Absolutely. And I'm pretty sure if you check back in your archives, I came here and talked to you once about lizard spit.
11: Yes.
13: You did.
11: Yes.
14: Right. And there was the first drug in this class, exenatide. And in those early, and the very first study of exenatide in people with diabetes was done here at UNC.
13: Now, why did you say lizard spit?
14: Well, it was peptide, a small protein, a hormone that was discovered from the saliva of the Gila monster, a pretty big, very attractive lizard that lives in the Gila River Valley of Arizona. And this guy, John Eng, discovered the peptide. It was developed into a drug. So literally you were injecting a thing that is in the saliva of the Gila monster. But in any case, that drug showed good effect on lowering blood sugar. And it did so without promoting weight gain, which is not, you know, at least in that day, not the usual thing with diabetes drugs. The more effective drugs that lasted longer seem to have this effect on weight loss. And then semaglutide and tirzepatide, the current hot products, have even more effect on weight loss. So people without diabetes are losing 25%, 20-25% weight with the most effective of these agents. People with diabetes are improving their blood sugar control and losing 10-15% of body weight, which is a big deal, mostly for diabetes, because that is a setting where if you lose 10-15% of your body weight, basically you can functionally get rid of diabetes. You're taking a medicine, but the diabetes is gone.
13: Terry, we just saw a study this week that involved oral semaglutide. Do you remember where it was published? Was it New England Journal of Medicine or JAMA? It was someplace pretty prominent.
14: I think it's Lancet Diabetes and Endocrinology. I think I'm an author.
11: I think it was the New England Journal.
13: But regardless, what did they find?
11: Well, what they found, they used a dose of 25 milligrams per day, oral semaglutide. And when you talk about semaglutide, almost all the time, what we're talking about is an injection, like a once-a-week injection. So this once-a-day pill is a different way for people to get their semaglutide. And what they found, it was a weight loss. It was a weight loss application for people who did not have diabetes, and it did. It was effective.
13: Hey, a lot of people don't like shots, let's be honest. And plus, it has to be refrigerated. So it means, you know, if it's shipped to your home in the summertime, that's a bit of a problem. But oral medicine, that could be a game changer.
14: Absolutely. You know, this medicine is not the easiest oral medicine to take. It has to be taken on an empty stomach with a small swallow of water and eat or drink absolutely nothing for 30 minutes. So it's not pop this in before the shower and when you get out of the shower, have your cup of coffee. No, you cannot eat or drink anything for 30 minutes. So at least in my clinic, you know, most people find taking a shot once a week
11: easier.
14: Arguably easier, less complicated, let's put it that way.
11: Sure.
14: But you have to kind of get over that shot thing. Now, sometimes we encourage people to have their spouse give them the shot because it is kind of a weird thing to put a needle into your own flesh. But most spouses like the opportunity of putting a needle into their spouse's flesh.
11: Well, they know they're being helpful.
14: Right, exactly.
11: Even if it hurts.
14: Right, exactly.
11: Okay.
14: It's a win-win situation.
11: And now I'd like to follow up on this idea that you could medicate your way out of diabetes. So we're talking type 2 diabetes here. So let's please first explain what are the differences between type 1 and type 2 diabetes.
14: So type 1 diabetes proportionally is more common in younger people, but can occur at any age. And the process is one by which the cells that make insulin, specifically just this one cell type called a beta cell, is destroyed usually by an immune process. Rheumatoid arthritis destroys joints. Type 1 diabetes destroys beta cells. And so the treatment for type 1 diabetes is basically just insulin. You just have to replace the insulin production of the body with sophisticated and precise administration of insulin. Completely different game than type 2 diabetes, which is the more common disease in older adults, generally associated with overweight or obesity. In type 2 diabetes, there are multiple defects, but the big two are insulin resistance, meaning insulin doesn't work quite as well as it does in normal people, and then insulin deficiency, not absolute insulin deficiency, but relative insulin deficiency. So they need this bigger need for insulin because of the insulin resistance, but they're not able to produce that. So they make enough insulin for a non-diabetic person to be perfectly fine. They just don't make enough insulin for themselves. And one thing that's commonly misunderstood about type 2 diabetes, there are people who are very, very, very heavy, you know, 300, 400, 500 pounds, whose blood sugars are completely normal because they're able to make enough insulin. So diabetes and obesity or overweight are not tightly linked. They do go commonly together.
13: We've heard that type 2 diabetes has become a pandemic. It's not just in the United States. It's in India. It's all over the world. Why? Why has it become such a problem?
14: Yeah, it's another great question. So there are many, many, many, many genes that contribute to type 2 diabetes. It's likely that every little tribe on Earth, every village and hamlet that tend to be, a little bit interbred, they would marry the people in the neighborhood, that they developed adaptations that allow them to thrive with their food sources and activity levels. And through multiple different genetic mechanisms, this ability to thrive was very productive thousands of years ago. So specifically, people were able to gain weight when food was plentiful and then lose it slowly when there were lean times. That's maladaptive today. So there are many, many, many genes. There's about 10 mechanisms that have been well described that contribute to mainstream diabetes, but there's probably hundreds, if not thousands, of mechanisms. So now we create an environment where there is very little scarcity of food. Frankly, we have food everywhere. We're having messages pushing us towards eating this food. It's delicious. It's easy to eat in bulk. And so people have gotten heavy, and that promotes the insulin resistance. And so these defects in insulin production and other defects sort of come out and express themselves as diabetes. The reason why we say it's a pandemic, it used to be that the U.S. led the way. Now the Middle East is probably the highest, but all across the globe. And the lifetime risk on this planet of developing diabetes is about 1 in 3.
11: You're listening to Dr. John Buse, the Vern S. Cavanis Distinguished Professor of Medicine at the University of North Carolina at Chapel Hill School of Medicine. Dr. Buse works with teams of investigators in diabetes clinical trials, comparative effectiveness research, and translation of basic science research towards clinical application.
13: After the break, we will talk about pre-diabetes. What is it, and what can we do about it?
11: How well do lifestyle interventions and medicines work to reduce the risk of developing diabetes if you have prediabetes?
13: How good is exercise as an intervention?
11: Metformin is currently prescribed to people who already have diabetes. Could metformin help us prevent the development of diabetes?
13: There are other medications that people take to control their type 2 diabetes, like glitazones or gliflozins, not to mention drugs like semaglutide or tirzepatide. What should we know about them? Can they be used for prevention?
11: We'll also find out if continuous glucose monitors could help people who don't have diabetes. If they could help you change the way you eat, that might make a difference.
13: The American diet is widely recognized as problematic. If we could change three things about it, what should they be?

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1: The CDC estimates that nearly 100 million Americans have pre-diabetes. The overwhelming majority don't know they have this metabolic disorder. There is growing interest in keeping pre-diabetes from turning into type 2 diabetes. What kinds of interventions could make a difference?
0: One of the more controversial strategies for detecting prediabetes is for people to wear a continuous glucose monitor, or CGM. The FDA originally approved these devices to help people with diabetes track their response to meals. They were only available by prescription. But now the agency allows the sale of CGMs over the counter. Many people with prediabetes are using continuous glucose monitors to track their blood sugar throughout the day. Is that a good idea?
1: We are talking with one of the country's leading diabetes experts. Dr. John Buse is the Vern S. Cavanaugh Distinguished Professor of Medicine at the University of North Carolina at Chapel Hill School of Medicine.
0: Dr. Buse, we are interested in this idea of prediabetes, that people may have a condition that could be identified before they develop actual type 2 diabetes. We have heard of people being diagnosed, oh, you have prediabetes. So what is prediabetes and what can we do about it? Because if I were diagnosed with prediabetes, I would want to do something so I didn't get diabetes.
2: Exactly. So prediabetes is an attempt to communicate something relatively complicated concisely. The important thing to realize is that prediabetes, like pre-malignant, is not a guarantee. Meaning, if you have prediabetes, it means that you're at increased risk of developing diabetes, but it's not a guarantee at all. And you can

0: test. So, for instance, with the A1C test, a 6.5 gets you a diagnosis of diabetes. A 6.4 is not diabetes. It's
1: so
0: pre-diabetes.
1: Pre-diabetes. So that's not a big difference.
0: Right. A 5.7 is also pre-diabetes. But your risk of developing diabetes if your A1C is 5.7 is modest, probably on the order of 10% in 20 years. If your A1C is 6.4, your chances of getting diabetes in the next 3 years is probably nearly 100%. But you can intervene and make that go away.
1: Let's talk about those interventions. I know that for a long time, the research has shown that people taking metformin reduce their risk of going from prediabetes to diabetes. What are the other interventions that people have used?
0: Well, I think first it's important to talk about lifestyle intervention.
1: Absolutely.
0: Diet and exercise.
1: But just saying diet and exercise, yeah, that's not quite enough. So
0: right.
1: Please do tell us.
0: It's 150 minutes a week of moderately vigorous physical activity. So this is brisk walking. 150 minutes a week is 30 minutes 5 days a week.
2: And somebody once said, it's like you're late to an appointment or to your flight. You got to really move along.
0: Right. I mean, you know, you don't have to be huffing and puffing, but it's not a mosey. And then that coupled with calorie restriction to produce at least 5%, and 10% is more than twice as good. So if you can lose 10% of your body weight, your chances of developing diabetes is reduced by 60%.
1: Let me just throw in one little caveat here. That's for most of the people we're talking about, because most of them are heavy. But not everyone with prediabetes is overweight, right?
0: Exactly. So that's a point well taken. Metformin was studied in some of the studies that lifestyle therapy was also studied in. And in general, lifestyle therapy beat metformin. But metformin was just as good as lifestyle therapy in younger patients under the age of 45, in people with higher glucose levels, you know, the higher A1Cs, the higher fasting glucose levels. In women with prior gestational diabetes that are very high risk for developing future diabetes. So there were settings where metformin worked quite well. Other drugs that have been studied are the glitazones, pioglitazone and rosiglitazone, quite effective on the order of 60-70%. These drugs have more safety concerns. The big one is probably bone health. The scarier one is bladder cancer, which is quite rare. I mean, the risk to an individual taking pioglitazone for bladder cancer is quite rare, quite low. But then the new studies with these highly effective GLP-1 receptor agonists, you know, have been spectacular. Now, they're controversial because the patients didn't come off the GLP-1 receptor agonist for a long time, just for a short time. So you don't really know whether you're masking the diabetes with a diabetes drug or whether you're actually preventing diabetes. But the top line result was a 95% reduction in risk. The sort of more gorier details, it's probably not quite that high.
2: What I want to talk about is diet. Because everybody always says, yeah, diet and exercise, but they don't ever really tell you what to eat or what not to eat. And we've had some controversy with you in the past about the American Diabetes Association and the Feinstein diet and all the other diets. But I want to talk specifically about CGMs, continuous glucose monitors. For decades, they've been around, and they were prescription only. You had to have a diagnosis of type 2 diabetes before you could get a little thing that you could slap on your arm and actually monitor your blood glucose.
0: Well, actually, more than that, you had to be on insulin, usually, or a sulfonylurea drug. You had to have a risk of hypoglycemia, and that was what you were really monitoring for.
1: And that's what the insurance companies required so that it would be paid for, and otherwise you probably couldn't afford it.
0: Right.
2: Now you can buy them over the counter, in quotes. I mean, you don't need a prescription. You do have to pay out of pocket, and most insurance companies aren't going to pay for them. But I'm guessing around 40 or 50 bucks a month. And I've used them, and they're incredibly revealing. I mean, I discovered, for example, that oatmeal.

0: which is supposed to be this absolutely wonderful, healthy breakfast.
1: And I do use steel-cut oats. We're not using the quick and dirty oatmeal.
0: But it really pushed my blood sugar up to around 140. And it's like, what? This oatmeal is supposed to be good. Why is that happening? Whereas if I have eggs, it doesn't go up hardly at all. So what about the value of CGMs for people who have prediabetes or are just concerned about their blood glucose?
2: Yeah. You know, this is like the nuclear arms race of the 1970s. You know, so in medicine, in society, there's sort of a bit of a tendency, if you can do a little, you could do more. And if a little is good, then more is better. I would just caution people that I'm not sure that a blood sugar of 140 after oatmeal is a problem. And if you're changing your life to eating eggs and bacon, I'm not sure that's a good solution either. So just be aware, this is just another piece of information. It's not been studied in a way that we really can tell you how that revelation might be beneficial to you. I tend to discourage people from going wild with using technology to monitor every aspect of their life. I think we know what a healthful diet is. We have some good ideas. You know, the idea of less processed food, a variety of foods from a variety of different categories, cereals, nuts, fruits, vegetables, meats, you know, eating a variety of foods in moderation. And at the end of the day, people have appetites. And if you like oatmeal, you should eat oatmeal. You know, life is too short to deprive yourself of everything. Now, if you like eggs and bacon and you want to use this as an excuse to eat eggs and bacon, go
0: for it. Well, that does bring up a very controversial issue. We interviewed Dr. Eric Westman recently. He is renowned as the ketogenic diet guy, and now he's moving into the carnivore diet approach. And he maintains that the ketogenic diet will get you off your diabetes drugs.
2: For people that can persist with that kind of diet, it generally is associated with a reduction in the amount of drugs that they need. But it's a big sacrifice. And what we don't know yet is that people that eat a ketogenic diet and specifically a carnivore diet, whether that's associated with enhanced longevity, is it associated with a higher risk of kidney disease, of bone disease? And there's a number of unknown issues with these kinds of diets.
1: So more data needed. We've talked a little bit about the GLP-1 agonists, which is a fancy way of saying Ozempic and Mounjaro. I would like to ask about another category of diabetes drugs, and that's the category that Jardiance is in. Empagliflozin, all the flozins. There's lots of flozins. What should we know about them?
2: Yeah, so they're really miraculous drugs. It soon will be generic, and in 5 years, they'll be dirt cheap because there'll be multiple generics on the market. These drugs work basically to make you pee sugar. So whatever food you eat, some of it is excreted in the urine when you take the flozins, drugs like Jardiance or empagliflozin. So there's some weight loss. With that loss of glucose, there's also a bit of loss of sodium, so you have some blood pressure reduction. And then there's some magical things that happen within the kidney and within the heart. So it is associated with dramatic improvements in kidney outcomes and heart outcomes, particularly in people who have heart failure or kidney disease. But that is really common in overweight and obese people, mm-hmm. particularly with diabetes. Now they're actually approved for the use of people in general, whether they have diabetes or not, who have kidney disease or heart failure. A really remarkable class of drugs, and the best thing about them is they're going to be cheap.
0: Dr. Busa, we're hearing rumors about something called microdosing. We're not talking about psilocybin or LSD or any of those hallucinogens. We're talking about microdosing the GLP-1 agonists, you know, the drugs like Ozempic, like Mounjaro. What the heck is microdosing and why would it be interesting?
2: Yeah. So the GLP-1 agonists we've known for a while are associated with nausea, vomiting, various kinds of GI side effects. If you start with a really low dose and you go up slowly, you tend to have much less of those side effects, is the first thing. The second thing is that for some people, they are very sensitive to the drug. And while they're going up slowly on the dose, they may lose substantial amounts of weight. And I have patients that are able to get by with a 20th of the normal dose with consistent, though generally relatively slow weight loss. I think that's a really healthy way of losing weight. It takes people decades to gain weight. We should take years in getting people to lose substantial amounts of weight. So it's just, it's an alternative technique that works out quite well. In some people, it's easiest to do with Ozempic because that pen has clicks in it. The other drugs are largely administered as so-called single-use pens where you just push a button and it gives you the dose. So there isn't really a way to do it. If you buy the vials, which are now available, you can also microdose. It's a little bit more complicated because you have to use a needle and syringe.
1: Now, you mentioned that you have patients who are doing this. They are losing weight. Are they also gaining better control of their blood sugar at these very low doses?
2: Yes. In general, the GLP-1 receptor agonists provide for what we call a dose response curve. As the dose goes up, you have a bigger effect on blood sugar lowering than you have on weight. And as you get to higher and higher doses, you get less additional benefit for glucose lowering and more benefit for weight on average. Now, what I'm mostly talking about here is people where overweight and obesity are the main problems, is where the microdosing is worked out. Or in people who have tried GLP-1 receptor agonists in the past and had a rough time with regards to nausea, vomiting, and stopped. So I think that's where the biggest opportunity is.
0: Dr. Buse, one last question. Coffee and diabetes.
2: It's like my pet peeve. And the reason is there are probably 1,000 papers that have been written about coffee. It takes time to review them, time to publish them, time to read them. And it's not quite a 50-50 split that coffee is good for diabetes, but it's pretty close to a 50-50 split. I think it's inherently a problem with this kind of food epidemiology research that, you know, coffee drinkers are just different than people who don't drink coffee, right? And particularly people who drink 6 cups of coffee a day are different than people who drink 1 cup of coffee a day. So it's just a really hard study to do.
0: So you're
2: now,
0: saying...
2: that said, you know, if a patient says, you know, I love my coffee, and I said, well, that's great. You should have it just because you love it, and maybe it's even good for your diabetes. And if they say, you know, somebody told me I should drink coffee for my diabetes, but I hate it, I'd say, do not drink coffee for your diabetes.
0: Thank you. We are almost out of time. If you could change 3 things about the American diet, what would it be? And then what does your crystal ball hold for the future of diabetes research and especially for type 1 diabetes? Because, you know, as you said, insulin, we haven't had any breakthroughs. We don't have any cures yet. So diet and crystal ball.
2: Yeah, I think the most important thing about the diet in America is we do need to eat less processed foods. That's a big ask. It's easy to eat processed foods. But I think that is number one on my list. And then secondly, a wide variety of foods. You know, I went through my list before. I think those are number one and number two. And then if you're going to lose weight, if you're aiming to lose weight, make sure not to forget exercise as part of your, quote, diet, close quotes. Because if you don't exercise and you start, you know, you're losing weight and you don't feel energetic, you will lose muscle mass. And that's not a good thing.
0: Crystal ball.
2: Crystal ball. In type 1 diabetes, we're working on a lot of adjunctive therapies using the same drugs that we've used in type 2 diabetes, and then developing novel adjunctive therapies. So in our clinical trials program, we're studying GLP-1 receptor agonists in type 1 diabetes. There are major programs from at least two pharmaceutical companies. We're studying a new class of drugs called glucokinase activators in type 1 diabetes. And then the sort of prevention strategies, generally immune-modifying strategies, are super exciting. And lastly, stem cell-derived therapy. So these would be cells that you can make billions of beta cells, the insulin-producing cells, and infuse them back into people with immunosuppression. And then the very, you know, in the last month in the New England Journal, cadaveric donors, you know, organ donors, their pancreases were disassembled, the islets taken out. They were genetically modified to make them non-immune, and they actually did a sort of proof of concept in a single case, do a transplant for type 1 diabetes reversal without any immunosuppression, so without the dangerous drugs that come along with islet transplantation.
1: So they had somebody who had died in an accident or something.
2: Right.
1: They had signed the form that says, yes, I'm donating my organs. The organ they donated was a pancreas, and the part of the pancreas that the researchers took were the islets that contained beta cells. Is that right? And
2: right.
1: So they put them through the wash, as it were, so they didn't have immune markers on the surface.
2: No, they used... They used CRISPR-Cas9, a gene-modifying technique
1: okay.
2: to change a couple of genes within these cells.
0: And the result was?
2: So this wasn't a clinical stage. This was, but the cells lived.
0: So it's entirely possible that we could have a cure for type 1 diabetes in the future.
1: At some point.
2: Well, what I would say is I almost didn't go back to medical school in 1984 when I was finishing my PhD because I was so sure we were going to cure diabetes then.
1: Ah, okay.
2: So we have been at the cusp of a cure for a long time. We keep coming up with these great ideas, and Mother Nature is really hard to fool.
1: Dr. John Buse, thank you so much for talking with us on the People's Pharmacy today.
2: It's always a pleasure visiting with you guys.
0: You've been listening to Dr. John Buse, the Vern S. Cavanaugh Distinguished Professor of Medicine at the University of North Carolina at Chapel Hill School of Medicine.
1: Lynn Siegel produced today's show. Al Wodarski engineered. Dave Graydon edits our interviews. B.J. Lederman composed our theme music.
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0: 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The podcast this week has some extra information about people experimenting with microdosing of GLP-1 drugs like Ozempic or Mounjaro to prevent diabetes. Does this make sense? Also, what's the story on coffee and diabetes?
1: Well, epidemiological evidence over the past few decades has suggested that coffee drinkers have a lower risk of developing diabetes compared to non-coffee drinkers. A lot of people with AFib have been told coffee's off limits, but new research shows coffee drinkers have a lower likelihood of AFib recurrence.
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1: And I'm Terry Graydon. 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

0: Hello, it's time to read the Des Moines Register for Saturday, May 23rd. 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I'm Carol Hunter, and my partner at the microphone for the next 90 minutes is Glenda Basso. 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Today's forecast calls for a high of 78, low of 55. Cloudy and warmer Saturday with a passing shower. Winds north, 6 to 12 miles per hour, mainly clear Saturday night. Sunday, a forecast calls for a high of 81, low of 59, mostly sunny. Monday, high 58, 84, low 63, mostly sunny. And Tuesday, high 81, low 63, times of clouds and sun. Looking at the almanac for Des Moines through 2 p.m. Thursday, temperature, the high was 56, low 51. Normal high is 74, low 54. Record high was 94 in 1886. Record low was 35 in 1931. And in that period, there was just a trace of precipitation for the previous 24 hours. Looking at today's headlines, on the front page of the Des Moines Register, there is a strip of a tease to the inside across the top of the page. Adventureland launches 52nd season with new attractions. There's a three-photo package from the state track meet. Council Bluffs man gets 50 years for cold case murder. And fire chief, spate of house fires in Metro, purely coincidental. And now, here with our first article, is Glenda.
1: We'll start with the article about house fires. This is written by Kyle Werner of the Des Moines Register. An influx of fires in the Des Moines Metro has devastated several homes and apartment buildings since the beginning of May. Residents have been displaced, pets lost, and residences deemed as total losses. While five separate house and apartment fires occurred within the first 2 weeks of May, the timing of the fires is purely coincidental, according to Jonathan Lund, the chief of the Des Moines Fire Department. Lund, in an interview with the Des Moines Register, said, "In my experience, throughout my career, simultaneous fires or clusters of fires are typically coincidental. Fires in the Des Moines Metro are not tied to a certain time of year," Lund said, "although more heating fires are reported in the winter and more exterior fires in the summer." He said, "The reality is the number of fires that we have is relatively consistent year to year." Jeremy Cross is the fire marshal with the Norwalk Fire Department. He said, "In my eyes, I do see it as odd that we've had this many structure fires. It's just unfortunate that they all happened around the same time frame." On May 10th, a fire left a home on Ridgedale Court in Johnston a total loss. The home's sole resident was saved by a 17-year-old who was golfing with his parents for Mother's Day. Crews saved a cat that was found safe in the home's basement. The fire started on the home's balcony, and an explosion from a propane tank spread the fire. This was the second fire at this address, the other also a total loss around 4 years ago. On May 11th, a house fire on Pennsylvania Street in Carlisle was called in to the Carlisle Fire Department. The home's residents were evacuated, and crews recovered one kitten in the home's basement. Also on May 11th, a home on Chance Court in Adel was left uninhabitable after a fire started in the back of the home before it spread throughout. No injuries were reported, although one dog died in the fire and responders rescued three others. On May 4th, a fire at the Evergreen Terrace Apartments complex on the south side of Des Moines displaced around 70 residents and left the building a total loss. The Des Moines Fire Department responded to the fire at around 4:15 a.m. and had it under control 4 hours later. The 30-unit apartment building, built in 1977, was not equipped with sprinklers. Lund said a preliminary investigation indicates the fire started on an upper-level balcony of the apartment building, indicated by burn patterns and how the fire spread. On May 7th, a midnight fire claimed an apartment building of the Country View Apartments complex in Norwalk. The fire, which started on the exterior of the northwest corner of the affected building, was under control at around 1:30 a.m. 22 residents were displaced as a result of the fire. 5 cats were rescued. The 24-unit apartment building, built in 1995, was equipped with interior sprinklers. The fire remains under investigation, but the building is a loss, and it has been turned over to the insurance company of the owner of the building, Cross said. Iowa adopted the provisions of the International Building Code of 2009 in 2011, which requires sprinkler systems for newly built structures like apartment buildings. The provisions do not, however, require structures built before that time to be brought up to new standards. Lund said that whenever a building is built, it has to be in conformance with the code that's adopted at the time it's built. And as long as it is continually occupied as an apartment building, it doesn't necessarily ever have to be updated. Evergreen Terrace Apartments, for example, was up to code when its buildings were built in 1977 and were not required to become compliant with the recent code that requires fire sprinklers. But when a building changes usage, it must be brought up to the most recent code. Lund explained, "Maybe I changed an apartment building to a school or an office building. Now I have to bring it into conformance with current code at the time of that change." He added that if a building is overhauled or an addition is added to an older building, the rest of the building would likely have to be brought up to current code as well. He said, "Generally speaking, the codes don't allow you to make a condition worse." Iowa operates under the 2024 International Fire Code as the state's de facto code. Local jurisdictions may have amendments to the code that better fit local needs. For instance, Lund said, Des Moines is really the only city with high-rise buildings, so we have some requirements for high-rise buildings that are different than some of the suburban municipalities. While not all buildings are required to install sprinklers, the systems are an integral part of preventing fires from growing out of control. In a May 2nd fire in Des Moines, sprinklers helped delay the fire spreading, and our firefighters did the rest, leaving limited damage to the building and allowing residents to remain in the building, according to a social media post from the Des Moines Fire Department. The Evergreen Terrace apartment building in Des Moines, deemed a total loss, was not equipped with a sprinkler system. Country View Apartments in Norwalk was equipped with a sprinkler system, but not in the building's attic space. Lund said, "A sprinkler can activate in 60 to 90 seconds and keep the fire in check until the fire department can respond and put the fire out." Common causes of house fires are dryers and other home appliances, direct fire exposure, and heaters, according to the U.S. Fire Administration. But the number one cause of house fires is cooking, specifically unattended cooking, said Lund. That is one of the most frequent causes of fires in Des Moines and throughout the country. Unattended fire sources, such as candles, fireplaces, or fire pits, are also leading contributors to house fires. Homeowners and apartment renters should regularly clean out the lint in their dryers, as well as not leave open flames unattended. Outlets should not be overloaded, and extension cords should not be used for major appliances like washers, dryers, and refrigerators. Cross said, "We got to make sure that we're being smart with whether we're leaving the stove on unattended. The same with your outside recreational fires. You can't leave them unattended." The Des Moines Fire Department offers community education programs that teach about fires and their causes, what to do in a house fire, and evacuation tips. Homeowners should also regularly check their smoke detectors to make sure they work properly. It's really important to have a working smoke alarm in every bedroom, every place, everywhere somebody sleeps, and immediately outside of it, Lund said. Cross urges apartment complex owners to make sure annual inspections are completed and that their buildings comply with the regulations of the National Fire Protection Association, including testing sprinkler systems and having up-to-date fire extinguishers and smoke detectors. Lund said, "There's a common misconception that fire won't happen to me. We all think about that. It's infrequent to the point where that's the common opinion. We just encourage people to be prepared for it."
0: Thank you, Glenda. On the front page, first I'll describe a package of three photos. The main lead photo shows five young women running on the Drake Oval and a big crowd. The seats are packed behind them. From left, Pleasant Valley's Maddie Millage, Johnston Ellie Wharton, Cedar Falls' Charlie Gall, Waukee Northwest Emily Stubendeck, and Des Moines Roosevelt's Isabel Spradling compete in the Class 4A 3,000-meter run May 21st at the state track and field meet at Drake Stadium. Gall won the event in 9 minutes, 37.85 seconds. Another photo shows five young men head-on running down the track. Runners sprint down the track during the Iowa High School state track and field meet at Drake. And another photo shows the crowds cheering, hands clapping. Fans cheer during the state meet where team and individual champions are decided in each of Iowa's four classes. The other story on the front page is Council Bluffs man gets 50 years for cold case murder, and this is by William Morris of the Register. Almost 40 years after the disappearance of a West Iowa woman, her ex-boyfriend has been sentenced to 50 years in prison for her murder. Barbara Lenz, 31, of Woodbine, Iowa, was last seen alive on May 6, 1989. Her remains have never been found. She left behind a 3-year-old daughter. The mystery of Lenz's disappearance remained unsolved until March 2025, when prosecutors charged Robert Davis, 62, of Council Bluffs, with her murder. Charged with first-degree murder, Davis ultimately was convicted at trial of a lesser second-degree murder charge. Prosecutors alleged he had been abusive toward Lenz during their 2-year relationship and that Lenz had told several people she was afraid of him and that he'd threatened her. Witnesses reported seeing Davis arguing with and assaulting Lenz on the day she disappeared. And several claimed they'd seen him burying something in a rural area or heard him make comments that someone would, quote, end up like Barbara, end quote. Investigators later found signs Lenz had not left her home voluntarily. Davis was convicted in a separate kidnapping and sexual abuse case in 1996. During the Friday, May 22nd sentencing hearing, Davis denied killing Lenz, KCCI reported. Lenz's daughter, Lindsay Baumgart, and granddaughter addressed the court, with Baumgart telling Davis killing her mother had only made Lenz's voice louder and stronger. She said, quote, "I hold dear the beauty of being Barbara Lenz's daughter. She lives in me, and her blood flows through my veins," end quote. Davis's prosecution is one of the first to emerge from a cold case unit established in 2024 by Iowa Attorney General Brenna Byrd, who praised the sentence in a statement. Quote, "Today's sentence ensures Robert Davis will spend the rest of his life in prison. Barbara's family, including her daughter Lindsay, were able to be heard. They never gave up hope this day would come. I pray this day comes for other families who are waiting for a cold case to be solved," end quote. Davis faces a mandatory minimum of 35 years in prison before he can be eligible for parole.
1: We're going to move to Metro and Iowa news now. And the first headline is, more than 24 tornadoes confirmed in Iowa over 3 days. This is written by Cooper Worth of the Des Moines Register. Consecutive days of severe thunderstorms brought an active week of hail and tornadoes. Meteorologists with the National Weather Service have been surveying storm damage and weather data to confirm the more than 24 tornadoes that hit the state. The majority of the tornadoes were rated EF1, with two producing winds up to 110 miles per hour. Here's a roundup of all the confirmed tornado reports in Iowa since May 16th. Officials with the National Weather Service, the NWS, confirmed one tornado in Taylor County on Saturday, May 16th. The National Weather Service in Des Moines confirmed an EF unknown tornado near gravity at 5:51 p.m. in Taylor County on May 16th, with no estimated peak wind speed. The tornado traveled about 0.8 miles from gravity to the southwest of the town and was approximately 20 yards wide. No injuries or fatalities were reported. May 17th. There were at least 13 confirmed touchdowns in Iowa on Sunday, May 17th. No injuries or fatalities were reported from any of the tornadoes. Most of Sunday's tornadoes occurred between 9 and 10:30 p.m. and were concentrated in north-central Iowa. At 9:01 p.m., the NWS in Des Moines confirmed an EF1 tornado in Noak in Calhoun County with peak winds of 110 miles per hour. The tornado traveled 4.2 miles and was about 30 yards wide, ending 2 miles south-southwest of Pomeroy after roughly 4 minutes. At 9:05 p.m., an EF1 tornado with estimated peak winds of 95 miles per hour touched down 1 mile southwest of Plover in Pocahontas County. The tornado traveled 1.09 miles, was 30 yards wide, and ended at 9:06 p.m., according to the NWS. At 9:09 p.m., an EF1 tornado began 2 miles southwest of Mallard in Palo Alto County. The tornado tracked roughly 3 miles with a maximum width of about 25 yards, ending 1 mile northeast of Mallard at 9:12 p.m. The peak wind speed was not listed. At 9:10 p.m., the NWS confirmed a brief EF1 tornado with estimated peak winds of 105 miles per hour, touching down in Rockwell City in Calhoun County. NWS indicates the tornado lasted less than a minute with a 0.18 mile traveled path. At 9:12 p.m., an EF0 tornado touched down 1 mile south of Emmitsburg in Palo Alto County, according to the NWS. The tornado traveled 0.79 miles and was 25 yards wide. It ended roughly 1 mile south-southeast of Emmitsburg at 9:14 p.m. Peak wind speed was not listed. At 9:13 p.m., another EF0 tornado began 1 mile south of Grettinger in Palo Alto County with estimated peak winds of 75 miles per hour. It stayed on the ground for just over a mile and was 20 yards wide before ending around 9:14 p.m. NWS surveyors found a narrow damage track on the east side of Grettinger by observing drone footage and photos. At 9:17 p.m., an EF0 tornado with estimated peak winds of 85 miles per hour touched down in Whittemore in Kossuth County. The tornado tracked 1.61 miles, 25 yards wide, and ended 2 miles northeast of Whittemore at 9:18 p.m. At 9:29 p.m., an EF1 tornado with estimated peak winds of 100 miles per hour touched down 1 mile southwest of Lone Rock in Kossuth County. The roughly 30-yard-wide tornado traveled 0.74 miles and ended in Lone Rock at 9:30 p.m. Again at 9:29 p.m., around the same time, an EF0 tornado began 2 miles west of Moreland in Webster County. The peak wind speed was not listed. The tornado traveled nearly 5 miles and was up to 50 yards wide, ending 2 miles northeast of Moreland at 9:33 p.m. The tornado's path was estimated using video, radar, damage, and tower camera footage. At 9:44 p.m., an EF1 tornado with estimated peak winds of 95 miles per hour was confirmed 3 miles north of Wesley in Kossuth County. It traveled over 10 miles at 25 yards wide and ended near Crystal Lake in Hancock County at 9:51 p.m. At 10:07 p.m., an EF1 tornado with estimated peak winds of 105 miles per hour touched down in Ventura in Cerro Gordo County. It traveled 0.24 miles and ended at 10:08 p.m. At 10:10 p.m., an EF1 tornado with estimated peak winds of 110 miles per hour touched down 1 mile south of Joyce in Worth County. The tornado traveled 9.25 miles and ended 5 miles southwest of Northwood at 10:21 p.m. And finally, at 10:23 p.m., an EF1 tornado with estimated peak winds of 105 miles per hour touched down roughly 2 miles southwest of Plymouth in Cerro Gordo County. The tornado traveled 7 miles and was up to 40 yards wide, ending at 10:29 p.m., 4 miles northeast of Plymouth. The National Weather Service noted damage to trees and outbuildings. The National Weather Service in Sioux Falls also confirmed several brief tornadoes across a stretch of northwest Iowa from Sioux City, Salix, Kingsley, Cherokee, and Milford on May 17th. Wind gusts were between 60 and 90 miles per hour, according to the Sioux Falls office. 9 of the tornadoes were rated EF unknown, and one near Sioux City was rated EF zero. And finally, the National Weather Service in Des Moines confirmed that an EF zero tornado touched down near Benton in Ringgold County on Monday, May 18th. The tornado, approximately 30 yards wide, traveled 6 miles in just 7 minutes, reaching peak winds of around 80 miles per hour. No injuries or fatalities were reported.
0: Thank you, Glenda. Bill could help ease housing shortage. NUN-backed measure aids affordable building, by Marissa Payne of the Register. Landmark housing affordability legislation supported by Iowa's U.S. House lawmakers has cleared the chamber with provisions led by U.S. Representative Zach Nunn geared toward rural housing. House lawmakers voted 396-13 on May 20th to pass the 21st Century Road to Housing Act, a bipartisan measure that looks to tackle the nation's housing shortage and affordability woes by curbing housing costs, expanding the housing supply, and boosting access to home ownership. The bill expands loans to build housing, prods local governments to relax permitting rules, expands manufactured housing, and limits corporate investors' ownership of single-family homes. Another version of the legislation cleared the Senate in March. Both chambers will need to agree on the final package before it can go to President Donald Trump's desk to be signed into law. If enacted, the proposal would be the most significant federal housing measure in decades. It comes ahead of a competitive midterm election cycle where Republicans face mounting pressure to deliver fixes on affordability, a top concern for voters. In an interview May 21st, Nunn touted his bipartisan efforts to advance the legislation. The Ankeny Republican, who is running for re-election in South Central Iowa's 3rd Congressional District, said the bill represented generational change for anyone who gets into a home, while the nation grapples with a severe housing shortage and a dwindling pipeline of future home buyers. Nunn said, quote, "This isn't a red or blue issue. This is a let's help America issue," end quote. U.S. Representative Marionette Miller Meeks, a Republican seeking re-election in southeastern Iowa's 1st Congressional District, called the bill an important step toward restoring the American dream. Quote, "For too many Iowa families, the dream of owning a home has felt increasingly out of reach because of years of rising cost, inflation, restrictive regulations, and a lack of available housing. This legislation takes meaningful action to cut unnecessary red tape, increase housing supply, lower rent, and make it easier for working families to achieve home ownership," end quote. The legislation included Nunn's Rural Housing Service Reform Act, the latest iteration of a years-long effort to improve federal rural housing programs and boost rural communities' housing stock. That contained provisions to offer U.S. Department of Agriculture-financed affordable rental housing to spur construction, modernize USDA technologies and staffing to accelerate applications, improve oversight and prevent fraud in the system, and expand home repair grants and financing for rural households to help maintain aging housing stock. Nunn said the bill removes outdated laws and restrictions to bring down housing costs, such as a requirement that every manufactured home be built on a heavy-duty metal frame to ensure it could be transported, even though most are placed on permanent foundations and are never moved again. Nunn said, quote, "This is good not only pathway for folks to get into their first home, it's also a smart pathway for folks who are looking maybe at the last home they're going to be in as well," end quote. The bill would place limits on large Wall Street investment firms buying up single-family homes, an issue that has gained traction since a Trump executive order directed federal agencies to restrict corporate home purchases to ease affordability constraints on homeowners. Compared with the Senate's proposal, the House advanced softer restrictions facing corporate investors. The Senate bill would ban investors and companies from buying single-family homes if they already own at least 350 and target build-to-rent homes by requiring developers to sell those homes within 7 years. The House measure keeps the Senate's limit on institutional investors' home purchases, but ditched the requirement that investors sell build-to-rent properties. Nunn said the House fought against the Senate's language and didn't want to hinder local home rehabilitation programs and other affordable rental housing efforts, and calling the upper chamber's provision a little slapdash. He said, quote, "I think we exceeded the president's intent of not having Wall Street buy middle America, but we also didn't take away affordable, real properties for middle America either," end quote.
1: The next headline is Holiday Swimmers Warned About Bad Bacteria at Four Iowa Beaches. There is a small photo along with this article. It is a picture of sand beach in front of a lake, and there's a children's plastic bucket lying on its side in the sand. The caption for that is, "The beach at Backbone Lake near Dundee, Iowa, on July 17, 2024. Backbone Beach was among Iowa beaches flagged for elevated E. coli levels. Memorial Day weekend will bring summer-like weather to Iowa. If you're thinking about celebrating at the beach in one of Iowa's state parks, be sure you check the water quality first. Test results at four Iowa beaches showed levels of E. coli that could pose a risk to swimmers. Two other beaches are currently closed and weren't tested. The Iowa Department of Natural Resources provides weekly updates on which state beaches are experiencing high levels of E. coli or algae that can be dangerous to swimmers. You can check the latest reports on the DNR website or by calling 515-725-3434. The DNR collects weekly samples at 39 state-owned swimming beaches to determine the public's risk of coming in contact with waterborne diseases. Testing starts a week prior to Memorial Day and runs through Labor Day. Here are the four beaches that are not recommended for swimming. The first is Backbone Park. Its beach classification is vulnerable. The test date was May 18th. And the test results are that it exceeded single sample limit for E. coli. The second one is Beads Lake Beach. Again, that beach classification is vulnerable. It was tested May 19th, and the test results are that it exceeded single sample limit for E. coli. Bob White State Park, the beach classification is not available. It was tested on May 20th, but the test results, again, exceeded single sample limit for E. coli. And finally, Pine Lake South Beach, the beach classification is vulnerable. The test date was May 19th, and the test results were that it exceeded single sample limit for E. coli. There are two Iowa beaches that have special status. The first is Lake Keoma. Monitoring by the DNR is currently suspended. The DNR drained the lake in July 2024 for a major renovation and water quality improvement project that will last until spring of 2026. The DNR warns people to stay out of the lake bed, which might look dry, but is soft and could quickly entrap people. The other special status is Blue Lake Beach. Monitoring at Blue Lake Beach is suspended while the Lewis and Clark State Park is closed. The DNR is removing trees and has restricted access to the entire park. Here is how water quality is classified. DNR officials classify state park beaches into one of three categories annually based on their history of bacteria results in recent years. Vulnerable is when beaches are considered vulnerable when the geometric mean standard is exceeded in three or more of the five most recent sampling seasons. Transitional, the beach's geometric mean standard is exceeded in two or fewer sampling seasons of the five most recent years of monitoring, and was listed as vulnerable in the past monitoring seasons. And less vulnerable, the beach's geometric mean standard is exceeded in two or fewer sampling seasons of the five most recent years of monitoring, and was listed as transitional or less vulnerable in past monitoring seasons.
0: ISU team helps pinpoint origins of upland cotton. Study traces crop to Yucatan Peninsula. This is by Will Dunham of Reuters. Cotton, the world's most profitable non-food crop, is used more than any other natural fiber. Known for its comfort and durability, it has been utilized since antiquity in fabrics and other goods. Four species are grown commercially, but one is dominant, accounting for about 90% of global production. An international team of scientists, including two senior authors from Iowa State University, have now unraveled the domestication history of this important species called Gossypium hirsutum. I'll spell that Gossypium hirsutum, or upland cotton, with some genomic sleuthing. They determined that it was first domesticated in Mexico in the northwestern part of the Yucatan Peninsula. The region at the time was populated by Stone Age farmers long before the Maya civilization flourished there. Iowa State botanist and evolutionary biologist Jonathan Wendell said this domestication occurred at least 4,000 years ago and perhaps up to 7,000 years ago. The researchers pinpointed where domestication occurred by comparing the genomes of the domesticated species to wild cotton species found in the Yucatan, Florida, and the Caribbean islands of Puerto Rico and Guadalupe. The domesticated species most closely matched wild Yucatan cotton. Wendell said, "Wild cotton plants are woody, multi-branch shrubs or small trees, long-lived, with relatively sparse flowering and smaller flowers, fruits, and seeds, then under cultivation." Wendell is the co-author of the study, published on Monday, May 18th, in the journal Proceedings of the National Academy of Sciences. He said, quote, "Members of some human groups must have taken an interest in the wild forms. That set in motion the process of domestication from which the modern crop form arose over thousands of years of slow and gradual improvement." Iowa State University geneticist and evolutionary biologist and study co-senior author Corinne Grover said, quote, "Early farmers saw potential in this sprawling plant with hairy seeds as a source for soft materials. Early weavers could spin fiber by hand and use it for weaving cloth, fishnets, ropes, and other goods," end quote. Upland cotton was introduced to the rest of the world following the Spanish conquests in the Americas in the 16th century. China, India, the United States, and Brazil are now the world's leading cotton producers. Grover said, quote, "Research is showing that the process of domestication, of transforming these short, coarse, and brownish fibers into the fine, white, and superior textiles we know today, likely involves many genes operating in a complex symphony," end quote. Wendell said, quote, "The fibers themselves are just single-celled seed hairs, but are among the most exaggerated and remarkable cells in plants," end quote. The study found that the domesticated cotton plant possesses far less genetic diversity, the variety of genetic characteristics within a species, than its wild counterparts. Less genetic diversity can lower the ability of a species to adapt to environmental changes such as exposure to diseases. Grover said, quote, We know that domestication often leads to a loss of genetic diversity, as early farmers were selecting for valuable traits and then to further reductions as crop improvement intensified the selection pressure. His quote continues, "Here we can see what this means globally for the cotton genome and how it compares to what still remains in the wild. This wild diversity is important because traits that were inadvertently lost, certain pest resistance, for example, may be valuable in incorporating into our modern cultivars," end quote. Another cotton species, Gossypium barbadense, or extra long staple cotton, was domesticated in the Americas in Peru or Ecuador at roughly the same time as upland cotton, and now constitutes approximately 5% of world cotton production. Two other domesticated species, Gossypium arboreum from the Indian subcontinent and Gossypium herbaceum from sub-Saharan Africa and the Arabian Peninsula, make up the rest. Cotton far exceeds other fiber crops such as flax, jute, and hemp in production. Grover said, quote, "The demand for cotton, while varying year to year, remains high and appears to be on a general upward trend," end quote. The invention of the cotton gin, a machine that automated the separation of seeds from cotton fibers in the United States at the end of the 18th century, dramatically increased processing speeds and made cotton farming highly profitable. This drove an expansion of slavery in the U.S. South and increased demand for labor to plant, pick, and harvest the valuable crop. Grover said, quote, "Cotton has a complicated history, most notably its association with slavery, exploitation of indigenous peoples, and imperial expansion. But it is also an enduring crop, one that is woven into the lives of people worldwide," end quote.
1: Iowa man sues Nintendo after being denied Pokemon Professor rank. An Iowa man is taking Nintendo and Pokemon Company International to federal court for allegedly refusing to grant him Pokemon Professor status. Kyle Owens, 34, of Lorenz, is suing Nintendo of America and its affiliate, Pokemon Company International, in U.S. District Court for the Southern District of Iowa, alleging federal antitrust actions that violate the Sherman Act. The lawsuit seeks a court order and injunction that would grant Owens $341,000 in damages and award him Pokemon Professor certification, restore his access

0: certification and authorization system, granting official status, access to official event tools, the ability to host sanctioned card and video game matches, listing in an event locator, and opportunities that generate business traffic, customer attendance, product sales, goodwill, and commercial advantage. Owen's lawsuit alleges that on March 12, 2024, Pokemon Company International informed him he had passed the basic exam for the rank of professor of Pokemon with a score of 100%. Court exhibits indicate the notice informing Owens he had passed the exam also stated that before he could be welcomed into the program and take his first steps as a Pokemon professor, he would need to submit to a background check. The exhibits, made public in Owens' court filings, indicate the background check conducted on behalf of the defendants determined there was a pending arrest warrant issued by another state in 2022 for failing to appear in court on misdemeanor charges of disorderly conduct by engaging in fighting, possessing, repairing, or selling an offensive weapon, and criminal mischief through damage to property. On May 6, 2024, Pokemon Company International wrote to Owens, informing him that his application to the professor program has been denied after reviewing the results of your background check. The letter indicated that once the background check was completed, it was determined he had scored 80% on the exam and failed the test for professor status. In his lawsuit, Owens claims he was initially denied certification due to an old, low-level felony that was more than 10 years old, and that the stated rationale for his denial was later changed to the three misdemeanor charges that do not show guilty findings. The lawsuit claims the defendant's denial of his certification as a professor of Pokemon does not merely harm Owens personally, but also reduces competition and consumer access by eliminating a qualified Iowa-based event host from the official organized play system associated with Pokemon. The defendants have yet to file a response to this lawsuit.
1: Mosque shooters espoused racist ideology. FBI document reveals hatred at society at large, by Will Carlos of USA Today. Dateline San Diego. Materials left behind by the two teenagers who attacked the Islamic Center of San Diego on May 18th, killing three men before taking their own lives, revealed widespread hatred and anger at society at large, FBI special agents in charge of the San Diego field office, Mark Remley, told journalists at a May 19th news conference. Quote, "They didn't discriminate on who they hated," end quote, Remley said of the shooters. Quote, "It covered a wide aspect of races and religions," end quote. A document currently being examined by investigators, which USA Today has reviewed, expresses disdain and anger toward many different groups. But experts in extremism and terrorism who have analyzed the document say it has, at its core, neo-fascist, white supremacist ideology. Caleb Vasquez, 18, and Kane Clark, 17, attacked the Islamic Center on the morning of May 18th. After a firefight with the center's security guard, Amin Abdullah, they fled into a nearby neighborhood where they fired seemingly at random at a landscape gardener before driving a short way and taking their own lives. Authorities said they live-streamed part of the attack, posting it online along with their document, which contains entries attributed to both attackers. Titled The New Crusade, the 75-page PDF, which was posted inside a private channel on the messaging app Discord, pays gushing tribute to Brenton Tarrant, who attacked two mosques in New Zealand in 2019, killing 51 people and injuring 89 more. The two young attackers in San Diego appear to have viewed themselves as disciples of Tarrant, who is idolized in online communities dedicated to mass violence. Analysis of the document reveals two driving forces behind the attack in San Diego, experts told USA Today. First, the teens appear to have desired infamy among an in-group known among domestic terrorism experts as nihilistic, violent extremism.

0: extremists who worship mass shooters and delight in chaotic violence. Secondly, as was the driving force behind Tarrant's attack, the San Diego shooters appear to have been motivated by the Great Replacement Theory, a racist conspiracy theory that claims white people in America, Europe, and elsewhere are being systematically replaced by non-white immigrants in an organized effort, said Matthew Kreiner, executive director of the Institute for Countering Digital Extremism, quote, "I think that's at the core of it. The Great Replacement Conspiracy is the ideological background that they're falling back on," end quote. Those two ideas exist within a worldview termed accelerationism, whose adherents essentially seek to wipe the slate clean by committing atrocities that they hope will lead to further acts of violence that eventually collapse society, creating a new world order. Researchers who track extremist networks and individuals online have in recent years increasingly embraced the term nihilistic violent extremist, or NVE, to describe online communities whose members seem less driven by political or moral motives than they are by the desire to inflict the maximum possible death and pain to victims. This community is not new, but is growing and increasingly troubling to domestic terrorism experts. A 2022 USA Today story examined how members of this community refer to mass shootings like Tarrant as saint, mass shooters like Tarrant as saints. Successful attackers are placed in a pantheon of fellow saints, with reverence for them proportional to how many people they killed. Chase Reed, CEO and co-founder of Aslan, a service that attempts to uncover violent actors operating online, runs a team that monitors spaces online where these communities congregate. Reed said, quote, "A lot of the crescendo toward violence is going to take place among their peers. These communities are invisible and they're nebulous," end quote. Along with several other extremism experts contacted by USA Today, Reed confirmed that the document penned by the San Diego shooters was posted to a private Discord channel. USA Today confirmed with a senior law enforcement official that the document is the same document referred to by Remily at the May 19th news conference. An analysis by the Anti-Defamation League's Center on Extremism outlines the document's connections to nihilistic violent extremism. Quote, "They issue numerous references to previous non-white supremacist mass murders, like the 2012 Sandy Hook Elementary School shooter, suggesting that these hateful beliefs can be viewed as part of the broader ecosystem of nihilistic violent extremism and, by extension, the true crime community, an online subculture whose adherents have a deep fascination with mass murder, often to the point of glorification," end quote. While the document posted by the San Diego attackers seemed aimed at impressing an in-crowd of online sycophants, it also shows clear support for neo-fascist, white supremacist ideas, particularly accelerationism, Kreiner and other experts told USA Today. Kreiner said, quote, "There's obvious classic white supremacist, anti-black, anti-LGBTQ rhetoric," end quote. In many respects, the San Diego attackers sought to replicate mass shootings carried out by other accelerationists, notably Tarrant, said Jared Holt, a senior researcher with Open Measures, a platform that monitors online extremism across social networks. Holt said, quote, "The perpetrators were explicit that they idolized the gunman who carried out that attack, shared his extremist ideology, and sought to use violence in furtherance of a political cause that seeks to hasten societal collapse and rebuild it in a fascistic and supremacist form." Beyond the document, these factors clearly influenced the bulk of their plans, including the target they chose, the weapons they used, their attempt to broadcast the attack, and the clothing they wore, end quote. A key theme of the writings of the San Diego attackers is continued and sustained reference to the Great Replacement Theory. The words replace or replacement appear on 14 of the 75 pages of the document. The writers urge readers to study a book entitled The Great Replacement, written by their apparent idol, Tarrant. Notably, the San Diego shooters chose to attack a mosque that is predominantly used by non-white San Diegans, including recent immigrants. The three victims were non-white.
1: Pakistani official seeks breakthrough on Iran. This is Dateline Washington. It comes from Reuters and is written by Jacob Bogage and Parisa Hafezi. Iran's foreign minister met Pakistan's interior minister on May 22nd to discuss proposals to end the U.S.-Israeli war. Iranian media reported, with Tehran and Washington still at odds over Iran's uranium stockpile and controls on the Strait of Hormuz. 2 days after presenting the Iranians with the latest U.S. message in the negotiations, Syed Mohsin Naqvi held another round of talks with Iranian Foreign Minister Abbas Araki in Tehran. The semi-official Tasnim and ISNA news agencies reported. Naqvi was facilitating communication to try to achieve a framework for ending the war and resolving differences, ISNA reported. Secretary of State Marco Rubio told reporters on May 21st that there had been some good signs in the talks, but there could be no solution if Tehran enforced a tolling system in the Strait of Hormuz, which it effectively closed to most shipping after the war began on February 28th. Rubio said, "There's some good signs. I don't want to be overly optimistic, so let's see what happens over the next few days." A senior Iranian source told Reuters on May 21st that gaps had been narrowed, although uranium enrichment and the Strait of Hormuz remained among the sticking points. The war has wreaked havoc on the global economy, with the surge in oil prices stoking fears of rampant inflation. About a fifth of the world's oil and liquefied natural gas shipments traveled through the Strait of Hormuz before the war. The U.S. dollar was near its highest level in 6 weeks on May 22nd, amid the uncertainty over the peace talks, while oil prices climbed as investors doubted the prospects of a breakthrough. President Donald Trump said the U.S. would eventually recover Iran's stockpile of highly enriched uranium, which Washington believes is destined for a nuclear weapon, though Tehran says it is intended purely for peaceful purposes. On May 21st, Trump told reporters at the White House, "We will get it. We don't need it. We don't want it. We'll probably destroy it after we get it, but we're not going to let them have it." Two senior Iranian sources told Reuters before Trump's comments that Iranian Supreme Leader Ayatollah Mojtaba Khamenei had issued a directive that the uranium should not be sent abroad. The U.S. president also railed against Tehran's intention to charge fees on ships using the strait. Trump said, "We want it open. We want it free. We don't want tolls. It's an international waterway." Trump faces domestic pressure ahead of November midterm elections, with Americans angry over the surge in fuel prices and his approval rating near its lowest level since he returned to the White House last year. Tehran submitted its latest offer to the United States earlier this week. Tehran's descriptions suggest it largely repeats terms Trump previously rejected, including demands for control of the Strait of Hormuz, compensation for war damage, lifting of sanctions, release of frozen assets, and the withdrawal of U.S. troops.
0: Gabbard to resign cites husband's cancer by Natalie Nisa Aland and Josh Meyer of USA Today, Dateline Washington. Director of National Intelligence Tulsi Gabbard announced May 22nd she was resigning from her post as the nation's top intelligence official amid her husband's rare bone cancer diagnosis. Gabbard wrote in a post on X, quote, "I am deeply grateful for the trust President Trump plus placed in me and for the opportunity to lead. Unfortunately, I must submit my resignation effective June 30th, 2026. My husband, Abraham, has recently been diagnosed with an extremely rare form of bone cancer," end quote. According to a resignation letter posted by Gabbard on social media, she told President Trump she was, quote, "deeply grateful for the trust you placed in me and for the opportunity to lead the Office of the Director of National Intelligence for the past year and a half," end quote. In her post, Trump said President Principal Deputy Director of National Intelligence Aaron Lucas will serve as Acting Director of National Intelligence after June 30th. Trump wrote, quote, her wonderful husband, Abraham, has been recently diagnosed with a rare form of bone cancer, and she rightfully wants to be with him, bringing him back to good health as they currently fight a tough battle together. I have no doubt he will soon be better than ever. Tulsi has done an incredible job, and we will miss her," end quote. Gabbard, a U.S. Army Reserve officer and a political commentator, served as a House member from Hawaii from 2013 to 2021 and was the first Samoan-American member of Congress. Gabbard's tenure in Trump's cabinet has been marked by turbulence, ideological clashes, and repeated questions about her standing inside the administration's national security hierarchy. Quote, "While we have made significant progress at the ODNI, advancing unprecedented transparency and restoring integrity to the intelligence community, I recognize there is still important work to be done," end quote, Gabbard told Trump, adding that she is committed to ensuring a smooth transition. Gabbard rose to become one of Trump's most high-profile converts during the 2024 campaign, despite critics from both parties questioning her past and at times controversial comments about Syria, Russia, and Ukraine, and her broader opposition to U.S. interventionism around the world. Gabbard's tenure as head of all 18 U.S. intelligence agencies has become especially turbulent during war with Iran, amid reports that intelligence community assessments of Tehran's progress toward a nuclear weapon was at odds with Trump's, undercutting his political justification for military action. At a tense March Senate Intelligence Committee hearing, she declined to say whether Iran posed an imminent nuclear threat, arguing that such judgments ultimately belong to the president, not the intelligence community. The testimony came a day after one of Gabbard's top allies, National Counterterrorism Center Director Joe Kent, publicly resigned over the war, becoming the highest-profile administration official to buck the president over the justification for it.
1: Trump defends DOJ fund amid growing GOP revolt. President Donald Trump is digging in over the Justice Department's $1.8 billion anti-weaponization fund as Senate Republicans revolt over a pot of money that could funnel payments to the president's allies, including January 6th defendants. Trump, in a May 22nd post on Truth Social, said he gave up a lot of money in allowing the just-announced anti-weaponization fund to go forward, adding that he could have settled his family's now-withdrawn lawsuit against the IRS for an absolute fortune. Instead, he said, "I am helping others who were so badly abused by an evil, corrupt, and weaponized Biden administration receive at long last justice." Trump's comments came after Senate Republicans left Washington for a week-long recess, fuming over a fund that faces questions about its legality and raises political concerns for the GOP about establishing the fund while Americans struggle with higher costs. In a separate Truth Social post, Trump lashed out at one of the Republican senators who has been the most critical, Senator Tom Tillis of North Carolina, calling him weak and ineffective. Tillis told CNN that defendants from the January 6, 2021 attack on the Capitol, whom Trump pardoned, don't need restitution. Many of them deserve to be in prison. He called for other Senate Republicans who feel the same to speak up. Tillis said, "This is beyond the pale. This is not good for my colleagues. There's not one positive thing that could be spun out of this between now and November. This is bad policy, it's bad timing, and it's bad politics." The GOP backlash prompted Senate Republicans to leave for the Memorial Day weekend and recess without passing a reconciliation bill that would boost immigration enforcement, all but ensuring they won't meet Trump's goal to pass the bill by June 1st. Senate Majority Leader John Thune, Republican of South Dakota, said, "Obviously, our members have very legitimate questions," adding that GOP senators want to make sure the DOJ fund is fenced in appropriately. Acting Attorney General Todd Blanche announced the anti-weaponization fund on May 18th as part of a settlement agreement in a lawsuit that Trump and his family brought against the IRS, seeking $10 billion in damages over the president's leaked tax returns. The Trump family agreed to voluntarily drop the lawsuit in exchange for the fund's creation. The fund has few guardrails. A 5-person committee, with each member appointed by Blanche, will be in charge of deciding which complainants are rewarded money from the fund, according to the Justice Department.

0: That music signals that it's time to read today's birthdays. And we have two among our IRIS listeners today, Roger Mickelson of Storm Lake, Iowa, and Wesley Parks of Hampton. So happy birthday to Roger and to Wesley. We hope you have a terrific day. If you haven't sent us your birthday, please do. 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You're listening to IRIS, the Iowa Radio Reading Information Service. 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We need to know who is listening in order to keep our services free. Usually we turn to obituaries now, but there are none in today's register. So now Glenda will return to more national and international news.
1: Warsh is sworn in as new Fed chair. This is out of USA Today, written by Rachel Barber. Kevin Warsh was sworn in May 22nd for a four-year term as chairman of the Federal Reserve, a role that grants him outsized influence over interest rates and the direction of the U.S. economy at a consequential moment. The 56-year-old former finance executive and advisor to President George W. Bush previously served on the Fed's Board of Governors from 2006 to 2011, a period when the central bank had to navigate the fallout from the 2008 financial crisis. He rejoins the Fed, whose goal is stable prices and maximum employment, as inflation is surging as a result of the Iran war, and concerns linger about stagnation in the job market outside select industries. During a ceremony at the White House, Warsh said, "It's the honor of a lifetime to be called back into public service, and with this oath, I've accepted a high and solemn responsibility. My goal now is to create an environment in which the best people can do their life's best work and to face every challenge in the spirit of common purpose and devotion to the national interest. In a word, to excellence." President Donald Trump said Warsh will have full support from his administration, and he expects Warsh will go down as one of the Fed's truly great chairs. Trump said at the ceremony, "Honestly, I really mean this. This is not said in any other way. I want Kevin to be totally independent. I want him to be independent and just do a great job. Don't look at me. Don't look at anybody." Thankfully, unlike some of his predecessors, Kevin understands that when the economy is booming, that's a good thing. In his second term, Trump has pressured the Fed to lower its benchmark interest rate and acted to exert influence over the central bank, prompting concerns about the institution's independence. Warsh replaces Jerome Powell, who had served as Fed chair since 2018, and who said he intends to keep a low profile as a Fed governor after his successor's confirmation. Trump nominated Powell to his first term as chair in 2017. By the following year, the president was criticizing him, telling the Washington Post he was not even a little bit happy with his appointment. In some ways, the economy Warsh is inheriting as Fed chair is not all that dissimilar to the one Powell faced when he became chair in 2018. In the first quarter of that year, the U.S. economy grew at an annual rate of 2%, identical to the Board of Economic Analysis advance estimate for the first quarter of 2026. The unemployment rate was 3.9% in April of 2018 and 4.3% in the same month this year. The inflation environment, however, is different. Prices rose 2.5% year over year in April 2014, compared with a 3.8% price increase in April 2026. David Royal is Thrivent's chief financial and investment officer. He said, "The biggest challenge Warsh is going to face is an economy that's solid, employment that's fine but not spectacular, and inflation that's stubbornly above their 2% target by every measure." Warsh also rejoins the Fed at a time when consumers' optimism about the economy is at a record low. The University of Michigan Measure of Consumer Sentiment fell for the third straight month in May, declining to 44.8. According to surveys of consumers director Joanne Hsu, 50% of survey respondents said that high prices were eroding their personal finances. Like Powell, who was also a Fed governor turned chair, Warsh is a known figure on Wall Street. He's also no stranger to the central bank, which may help him generate consensus among the Federal Open Market Committee, which sets the benchmark interest rate. There are differences, however. Warsh has called for some reforms at the Fed. During his confirmation hearing, he suggested the Fed needs a new inflation framework and a communication style less focused on forward guidance. Connect One Bank founder and CEO Frank Sorrentino said, "When the Fed speaks, the market reacts." He added, "That's what Warsh wants to avoid. Sometimes it could be the precursor to what policy decisions they want to make, getting the market to sort of anticipate and move in that direction. I just think Warsh doesn't think that's a smart way of going about running an independent Fed, because you do run the risk now of politicizing the decisions." At the same time, he said, Warsh appears to be more forward-thinking when it comes to setting monetary policy than Powell, under whom Fed decisions have depended on data available to policymakers at the time of their meetings. He's got some very, very differentiating policy theories about the money supply, the Fed balance sheet, interest rates in general, the impact AI is having and will continue to have on the economy, Sorrentino said of Warsh. He wants to get ahead of things. While Warsh was once seen as someone focused on keeping inflation tame through higher rates, he's recently advocated for lower borrowing costs. Royal said there may be two reasons for that. First, Warsh sees AI-driven productivity as a potential disinflationary force. Sorrentino explained the logic. AI is expected to make work faster and cheaper, potentially leading to an increased supply of goods and services. Through supply and demand, prices could fall as a result. The second reason, Royal said, is that Warsh is advocating for shrinking the Fed's balance sheet. The idea is that if that happened, Sorrentino said, it would likely reduce liquidity in the economy, which could reduce asset values and eventually lead to lower inflation. Warsh believes the Fed balance sheet is distorting the economy. There's too much cash running around chasing after assets, Sorrentino said. What's the proof of that? Look where gold is, look where the markets are, and look where crypto is. They've been inflated. Historically, markets have dipped after the confirmation of new Fed chairs. Royal said investors shouldn't be surprised if that happens again now. He's not a current Fed member. He's less of a known commodity than some other Fed chairs are when they take over. So I would just be watching for that volatility, he said. The FOMC's next rate decision is in mid-June. As of May 22nd, forecasters predicted policymakers will hold the federal funds rate steady at a range of 3.5 to 3.75%, as they have so far this year.
0: Republicans cancel vote on War Powers Resolution by Zachary Schirmely of USA Today. Dateline, Washington. Republican leaders in the House of Representatives abruptly canceled a scheduled War Powers vote on May 21st, fearing it would pass amid GOP defections and lawmaker absences before the Memorial Day holiday. It marked the latest sign of potentially fading support in Congress for the Iran war. The postponement came just a few days after the Senate, for the first time, successfully advanced a separate measure related to halting American involvement in the conflict. After the vote was officially delayed, Representative Jim McGovern, Democrat of Massachusetts, yelled at House of Republicans that they didn't have the guts to watch the measure succeed. He said, quote, "Are we not voting on it because the American people are sick and tired of this illegal war?" End quote. In the face of a certain presidential veto and a closely divided Congress, the War Powers resolutions that Democrats have been seeking for months to pass reasserting the legislative branch's authority over the United States officially declaring war, suffer long odds to realistically become law. Still, the canceled vote capped off a week that at once demonstrated both the strength of President Donald Trump's grip on the Republican Party and his slipping hold over a functioning majority in Congress. In his successful crusade to drive out members of the party he has perceived as insufficiently loyal, Trump has also alienated key pillars of his base of support on Capitol Hill, where slim majorities have kept Congress under full GOP control. The fallout is already having clear repercussions for his agenda ahead of the midterm elections. Earlier on May 21st, Republicans in the Senate canceled a vote on a $70 billion cash infusion for federal immigration enforcement. Unease over the Justice Department's new $1.8 billion fund that could benefit Trump's allies prompted a last-minute push to attach legislative guardrails for the fund to the budget bill. Negotiations ended without a compromise, and GOP lawmakers left town, still at odds, for a holiday break.
1: Our next headline is Senate GOP ready to axe ballroom security funds. This is Dateline Washington. It's written by Joey Garrison and Zachary Shermalay of USA Today. Senate Republicans appear ready to strip $1 billion proposed for White House security funding tied to President Donald Trump's ballroom, putting in doubt a component of the East Wing overhaul that Trump contends is vital for safety. Senators left Washington on May 21st for a week-long recess, with the project expected to be removed from a larger reconciliation bill that seeks to boost immigrant enforcement. Some Republican senators expressed unease about the funding, which would have forced a difficult vote for some ahead of the midterm elections on a ballroom Democrats have slammed as a Trump vanity project. Complicating matters further, the Senate parliamentarian, Elizabeth McDonnell, ruled the security funding can't be included in the reconciliation bill, which Trump wants Republicans to pass along party lines with a simple majority, and instead needs 60 votes for approval. That would mean some Democrats would need to vote for it. Senator John Kennedy, Republican of Louisiana, told reporters on May 28th as he left a Senate Republican lunch, "My understanding is that the security money has come out, and my understanding is it's because the votes are not there." Trump officials and Republican lawmakers have said none of the $1 billion would go to the ballroom construction itself and would be used on security enhancements that will be largely underneath the 90,000-square-foot facility. But how the security components can be separated from the ballroom is unclear. Construction is already well underway on the vast underground rooms beneath the ballroom floors. Trump has described six levels below the ballroom that will include a military hospital, security infrastructure, and meeting rooms. Asked on May 21st, what happens if Congress doesn't pass the $1 billion in security, Trump told reporters, "Then the White House won't be a very secure place." Trump has argued the ballroom is needed to hold large events that currently have to be confined to the White House East Room or outdoors on the South Lawn. Following the April 24th shooting at the White House Correspondents' Dinner, Trump and White House officials said the ballroom is crucial for the president's safety to hold large events. Trump has vowed to use private donations to pay for the construction of the estimated $400 million ballroom, but he wants the security funding to be appropriated by Congress. When asked whether he's losing control of the Senate, Trump said, "I don't need money for the ballroom. You know, I'm making a gift of the ballroom." Referring to Congress, he added, "If they want to spend money on securing the White House, I think it would be very, very much a good expenditure, but the ballroom is being built." But Senate Majority Leader John Thune, Republican of South Dakota, exited the meeting of Republican senators tight-lipped on the project, saying there are issues related to the East Wing modernization project, referring to the ballroom. "There are still some unanswered questions," he said. "It's still very fluid."
0: federal judge dismisses charges against Abrego Garcia, says migrant being prosecuted by Department of Justice in retaliation for lawsuit. This is by Evan Malins of the Nashville Tennessean, Dateline Nashville. A federal judge dismissed the criminal case against Kilmar Abrego Garcia, the man charged with human smuggling offenses in Tennessee after being erroneously deported to El Salvador. Abrego Garcia's prosecution was tainted, vindictive, and the result of pressure from high-ranking federal officials, U.S. District Judge Waverly Crenshaw wrote in his opinion issued May 22nd. Crenshaw said in his opinion, quote, "The objective evidence here shows that, absent Abrego's successful lawsuit challenging his removal to El Salvador, the government would not have brought this prosecution," end quote. The evidence, quote, "sadly reflects an abuse of prosecuting power," end quote, he said. Abrego Garcia said in a statement provided by the immigrant rights nonprofit We Are CASA, quote, "Justice is a big word and an even bigger promise to fulfill, and I am grateful that today justice has taken a step forward," end quote. In the statement, Abrego Garcia thanked God, his attorneys, We Are CASA, and, quote, "everyone who has continued to support the fight for justice," end quote. His attorney, Sean Hecker, said in a texted statement that Abrego Garcia is a, quote, "victim of a politicized, vindictive White House and its lawyers at what used to be an independent Justice Department. We are so pleased that he is a free man, justifiably so. As this administration continually chips away at our democracy, we remain grateful for an independent judiciary that will dispassionately apply binding precedent to the facts," end quote. U.S. Attorney Braden Buschek said his office disagrees with the decision and is evaluating an appeal. Federal immigration authorities arrested Abrego Garcia in Maryland and deported him to his home country of El Salvador, a move which illegally violated an immigration judge's order. His lawyers sued, and the U.S. Supreme Court ordered his return. Upon his return, an indictment against him was unsealed in the Middle District of Tennessee. The human smuggling charges against Abrego Garcia stem from a November 2022 traffic stop in Cookeville, Tennessee. The Tennessee Highway Patrol let him go without charging him. Crenshaw wrote, quote, "The executive branch closed its investigations on the November 2022 traffic stop. Only after Abrego succeeded and vindicated his rights did the executive branch reopen that investigation," end quote. The judge's ruling singles out the actions of Assistant U.S. Attorney Robert McGuire, who was acting U.S. Attorney in Nashville at the time, and made the decision to charge Abrego Garcia. McGuire had testified he made the decision free from the influence of or pressure from officials in the Department of Justice, White House, or Department of Homeland Security. Crenshaw was not convinced. He wrote that, quote, "persuasive, credible, objective evidence shows otherwise," end quote. Crenshaw noted that McGuire's superiors, including then-Deputy Attorney General Todd Blanche and Associate Deputy Attorney General Akash Sin, presented McGuire evidence that could be used to charge Abrego Garcia on April 27, 2025, and McGuire began drafting charges just 2 days later. The evidence was not presented until after the Supreme Court ordered his return. Busick, who succeeded McGuire in leading the office, stuck to the office's position in a statement. He wrote, quote, "The undisputed evidence shows that the decision to charge Abrego Garcia was made by a career prosecutor based solely on the facts and the substantial evidence that a serious crime had been committed and deserved prosecution," end quote.
1: World Bank says it plans to increase funding for global Ebola response. This is Dateline Washington from Reuters, written by Andrea Shalal. The World Bank has dispatched staff and resources to Eastern Congo to respond to the Ebola outbreak and is putting together a financing package to ensure more funding can be made available rapidly, a top bank official said. Monique Vletter, who heads the World Bank's Global Health Department, told Reuters the bank was also very concerned about neighboring states South Sudan and Burundi, which have weak healthcare response systems. Uganda, which has reported 2 Ebola cases, has a strong public health system, but also faced some financing gaps, she added. The letter gave no immediate details on the size of the financing package being prepared, but it was clear that more funding would be needed in coming months. Congo has an existing $250 million health project with the World Bank that was approved in March 2024 to help the Central African country detect and respond to disease outbreaks and other emergencies. About $200 million of those funds have not been dispersed and remain available, the World Bank data show. The United Nations on May 22nd released around $60 million from an emergency fund to help contain the outbreak. The United States is also sending in a rapid response team and said it would fund some 50 emergency response clinics. Blatter said the World Bank was coordinating with partners at the national, regional, and global levels, including the World Health Organization and Africa Centers for Disease Control and Prevention, to respond to the outbreak as quickly as possible. The bank's long-standing engagement in Congo, including local language translators, has helped it rush experts to the 2 affected provinces immediately, she said. Many supplies had been warehoused in the country. So far, 82 cases have been confirmed in Congo, with 7 confirmed deaths, 177 suspected deaths, and almost 750 suspected cases. 2 cases have also been confirmed in Uganda. On May 17th, the World Health Organization declared the outbreak an emergency of international concern. On May 22nd, it raised the risk of a national Ebola outbreak in Congo to very high. Ebola is an often fatal virus that causes fever, body aches, vomiting, and diarrhea. It spreads through direct contact with the bodily fluids of infected people, contaminated materials, or people who have died from the disease. Vletter said there was no vaccine or therapeutic treatment available for the Bundibugyo strain of Ebola associated with this outbreak, and its early symptoms were very similar to malaria and typhoid, making it very difficult to diagnose. Bundibugyo Ebola virus has a fatality rate of up to 40%. Control will really depend on very fast, large-scale public health measures like case detection, contact tracing, safe and dignified burials, a lot of community engagement, Vletter said. The bank was also working with Gavi, the Vaccine Alliance, and others to accelerate efforts to develop a possible vaccine, she said, adding that it would likely take another week to fully assess the severity and impact of the outbreak in Congo.
0: Skechers to face class action over emails. Suit accuses company of harassing messages, by Jonathan Stemple of Reuters. A federal judge ruled on May 19th that Skechers USA must face a proposed class action accusing the footwear and apparel company of illegally blasting consumers with emails that create a false sense of urgency to buy or risk missing out on discounts. U.S. District Judge David Estillo in Tacoma, Washington, said consumers sufficiently alleged that Skechers, acquired last year by Brazilian private equity firm 3G Capital, invaded their privacy by spamming them with unsolicited and harassing emails that contained false and misleading subject lines. Skechers and its lawyer did not respond to requests for comment. While many retailers send frequent emails to consumers, the lawsuit said Skechers had become practiced in sending emails to consumers in Washington State with such phrases as "the clock is ticking" and "today only" to pressure them into making purchases in a hurry. In one example, they cited a May 26, 2025 email that said "long weekend savings end tonight" and was followed up with a May 27, 2025 email with the subject line, "Surprise, long weekend savings extended for today." Estudillo also rejected Skechers' arguments that federal law preempted the consumer's state-based legal claims and that retailers should not face potential strict liability for extending sales and thereby offering consumers more time and more opportunity to save. The lawsuit began in September and seeks millions of dollars in damages.
1: And one more article about Ebola. Experimental treatments could help American Ebola patient in Germany. The American missionary, who tested positive for Ebola and is undergoing treatment in a German hospital, has been given drugs aimed at reducing disease symptoms after exposure to the virus and other therapies, U.S. health officials said May 22nd. There are no vaccines or known drugs specifically approved to treat the rare Bundibugyo strain of Ebola in the Democratic Republic of Congo, which has infected almost 750 people and killed 177. Centers for Disease Control and Prevention officials, citing health privacy laws, would not disclose which specific treatments are being given to the patient, who has been identified by the Surge Christian Mission Organization as Dr. Peter Stafford. The World Health Organization said Gilead Sciences' experimental antiviral pill, Obeldesivir, was a promising option. It has said it could take as long as 6 to 9 months to develop a vaccine. Ebola expert Thomas Geisbart of the University of Texas Medical Branch of Galveston, who helped develop Merck's Ervebo vaccine against the Zaire species of Ebola, has worked with Gilead on Obeldesivir. Geisbart and colleagues tested the Gilead pill against Ebola Zaire and Ebola Sudan, two of the more common of four Ebola species that infect humans, as well as a closely related virus called Marburg in monkeys, but not Bundibugyo. The drug was 100% effective in preventing Ebola Sudan in the animals and 80 to 100% protective against Marburg and Ebola Zaire, he told Reuters. There is no data on whether the drug would be effective in people who already have Ebola symptoms, and the drug has not been tested in the current outbreak strain, he said. Gilead spokesperson Ashley Koss said Obeldesivir is predicted to be active against this strain of Ebola based on preclinical data. Another treatment option could be an experimental antibody cocktail called MVP-134, which Geisbart helped develop with Dr. James Crowe of the Vanderbilt Vaccine Center and licensed to MAP Biopharmaceutical. MAP, which developed the antibody treatment ZMAP during the 2014 to 2016 Ebola outbreak in West Africa, is working with the Biomedical Advanced Research and Development Authority to supply the treatment for potential use in high-risk individuals, a U.S. official said. The cocktail, made from two antibodies isolated from the blood of an Ebola survivor, is designed to target multiple Ebola species, including Ebola Sudan, Zaire, and Bundibugyo. Gilbert and colleagues tested the cocktail in monkeys and waited 7 days until the animals developed symptoms before giving them the treatment. But MAPS president Larry Zeitlin said he could not disclose whether the therapy was being used in Europe.
0: Thank you, Glenda. I'll now wrap up this segment with a few short items from USA Today. Trump says he won't attend son's wedding in Bahamas. President Donald Trump said May 22nd he would not attend the wedding of his eldest son, Donald Trump Jr., to Florida socialite Bettina Anderson because he has to stay in Washington, D.C. for government business. Trump wrote in a post on Truth Social, quote, "While I very much wanted to be with my son, Don Jr., and the newest member of the Trump family, his soon-to-be wife, Bettina, circumstances pertaining to government and my love for the United States of America do not allow me to do so. I feel it is important for me to remain in Washington, D.C. at the White House during this important period of time," the Post continued. The wedding is happening on a small island in the Bahamas, CNN reported, citing two people familiar with the plans. The couple is already legally married, according to a marriage license filed in Palm Beach County, Florida. IRS considers adding citizenship questions to tax forms. The Internal Revenue Service is debating requiring taxpayers to disclose their citizenship status on next year's tax form, according to three people familiar with the situation, as the Trump administration pushes forward in its attempts to link federal agencies to a sprawling immigration enforcement drive. IRS officials are considering two versions of Form 1040, the primary paperwork individuals use to report earnings and claim tax benefits, said the people who spoke on the condition of anonymity for fear of professional reprisals. It's been our pleasure to read for you. Now we'll take a short break to allow our next readers to get into place.

0: Welcome back. Your new readers are Owen Hyatt and I'm Mark Morrison. We'll continue with articles from the Des Moines Register and USA Today. And here's Owen with our next sports article.
1: Will there be any Cy-Hawk games after 2027? There is interest on both sides to keep the tradition going. One of Iowa's best-loved annual traditions, the Cy-Hawk football game is approaching the end of its contracted deal through 2027. While there is no set extension beyond that year, Iowa State Athletics Director Jamie Pollard said there is interest on both sides to keep the tradition going. Before putting pen to paper and locking in terms and dates, Iowa and Iowa State are waiting on a decision from the FBS Oversight Committee that may impact scheduling for future college football seasons. Iowa Athletics Director Beth Goetz and I have talked about a Cy-Hawk extension. We're waiting to see how the new Football Oversight Committee decides about Week 0, because that could determine whether we traditionally have always played that in Week 2. And if we now have a Week 0, are we all going to have to rearrange all our schedules? Pollard said. So we had an initial discussion about it and just kind of waited just to see how that gets decided here this summer, about when and if they go to Week 0. In April, the FBS Oversight Committee proposed standardizing the first game of the season across the board, beginning with the 2027 campaign. Under this proposal, starting in 2027, the regular season at the FBS level would become 14 weeks and teams could schedule 12 games, unlike the current model, where some teams have Week 0 games and others don't. The season for all FBS teams would begin on what is now designated as Week 0. The proposal also recommends the final week of the regular season to take place on the Saturday after Thanksgiving. The NCAA Division I cabinet would have to vote for the proposal to become official. Discussions for the proposed recommendation are slated to begin in June. While both parties are interested in extending the Cy-Hawk game, for now, the Cyclones and Hawkeyes are waiting to see what the Division I cabinet decides. It's both of our intents, as long as there isn't anything that changes national scheduling, that our intent was to extend it. But we just didn't do anything with that discussion because we're waiting to see what happens, Pollard said. That could trigger a, when you do it, is Week 2 Cy-Hawk game become Week 3? We just got to think that through. The previous two extensions for the Cy-Hawk series came 4 years in advance. In 2022, there was a 2-year extension to guarantee matchups in 2026 and 2027. Before that, the 2019 extension brought games in 2024 and 2025. The last two contracted matchups on the current deal are scheduled for September 12, 2026 in Iowa City, and then September 11, 2027 in Ames. Iowa State has won each of the last two meetings in the rivalry series, and three of the last four. Iowa leads the all-time series 46-25. Its 2023 win over the Cyclones was vacated by the NCAA due to a recruiting violation. The first meeting of the series took place in 1894. Between 1920 and 1977, the two teams met only twice, 1933 and 1934. But after a four-decade hiatus was broken in 1977, the Cy-Hawk game has taken place each year with the exception of the COVID-impacted 2020 contest. While future Cy-Hawk games may be on a different week than usual, Iowa State and Iowa are hoping to lock in an extension and sift through logistical challenges once a ruling comes from the NCAA Division I cabinet. A little bit will depend on the ruling, how that gets decided for when and then what the schools want to do, because it isn't a simple move, Pollard said. You have all these schedules set up, and ideally you'd like to move your current Week 1 to Week 0, and then your Week 2 to another week. But do people all have other games they've already scheduled? So that'll be a complicated puzzle to put together. From Eugene Rappe, covering Iowa State for the Des Moines Register.
0: And I'm going to read, Waukees Meharry takes home state title. Junior claims 400-meter hurdles for her first individual crown. By Alyssa Hurdle. Jana Meharry doubled over, hands on her knees, after crossing the finish line. The Waukee Jr. sucked in a few deep breaths before straightening up and hugging her competitors. She just won the 4A girls 400-meter hurdles title at the Iowa High School Track and Field State Meet on Friday, May 22nd. It was a milestone moment for Meharry, her first individual state championship. Even with the win, though, she was more elated to just be running at all. Quote, "It's obviously been a hard race for me," Meharry said when she was asked about her excitement after crossing the finish line. "I fell a couple of times, hit the hurdle.

0: 30-inch high obstacles. Between her freshman and sophomore seasons, Meharry underwent surgery to remove a cyst on her heart and lung. Quote, "My breathing wasn't the best," she told the Des Moines Register. "They just didn't want me to risk anything running a 400-meter race, so I just had to wait until this year," unquote. Even after getting all clear to come back, it wasn't easy for Meharry to climb to the top of the standings and stay there. She went into Drake Relays last month with one of the top times in the state in the 400 hurdles, behind Elise Coughlin from Adel, DeSoto, Minburn, and Muscatine's Avery Bradley. And Meharry looked solid during that race until the final straightaway. The Warriors journeyer clipped a hurdle on the last turn, and Meharry went down hard. She picked herself up and finished, still managing to leap the remaining hurdles and cross the finish line, albeit in last place. Her shoulders slumped and a dejected look was plastered to her face. It isn't easy to finish a race after crashing into the track and watching every competitor pass by, but Meharry experienced much harder obstacles, a health scare, and major surgery, and came out better on the other end. Friday proved to be another one of those moments. She continued to work on her times, improving to 1 minute 47 at the state qualifying meet. And then she took it a step further, edging closer to the 1 minute mark and claiming the title with a time of 1 minute 0.11. Good enough to set a new state meet record and better than the next closest finisher by over a second. Her little victories turned into a massive win, and Meharry smiled wide while standing in the center of the winner's podium. The state title was always a goal, sure, but being here, running on the blue oval would have been good enough. Quote, "I'm honestly just thankful to even be here," Meharry said. "I've always loved running, so just being here, even if I wasn't fully healthy again, I would still be happy to even be able to do what I love," unquote.
1: "I got the job done. After trials and tribulations, Norwalk's Coons wins state title." Eli McCown, Des Moines Register. When Norwalk senior Caden Coons crossed the finish line to win the Class 4A 400-meter state title, he flexed his muscles in celebration with his emotions high after a narrow victory. He beat out Bettendorf's Gage Tucker by just a tenth of a second to claim the crown on Thursday, May 21st. Coons' time of 47.8 seconds wasn't his all-time best, but it secured his first-ever state title, even if it wasn't pretty. It was enough to lock up an honor that had previously eluded him. "Before the race, I just said, I don't care what the time is. I don't care what they run. I want to win," Coons said. "It was my best time, but I got the job done. Now I get to go to Olive Garden, so I'm hyped." Coons has long been considered one of the most talented track and field athletes in the state, despite the previous lack of success at the state's biggest meet. Coming into the 2026 Iowa state track and field meet, he held the second-best times in the state this season in the 100 and 400-meter dashes, and had the second-best distance in the long jump. He was also ranked third statewide in the 200-meter dash. Last month, he won his first Drake Relays title in the long jump and 400. Before his success this year, Coons had the ability but never got a fair shake. A broken arm in his freshman year and a stress fracture in his sophomore year took him out of competing in the Drake Relays and Iowa State track and field meets entirely. He qualified for both as a junior, but a lingering hip injury limited his production. Before Coons went on to finally get his first state title, he had his preliminary rounds in the 100 and 200-meter dash events. In the 200, his first event of the day, Coons said he pulled a muscle in his groin with about 50 meters to go. He wound up taking first anyway, but took second in the 100 prelims as he battled with the repercussions from the pulled muscle. By the time his 400-meter dash came around, Coons wasn't going to let any

0: lingering energy impact his race, since he's dealt with so much leading up to this moment. As a result, he has now proven to himself and the Iowa track and field community that he was capable of stardom all along. Much remains for Coons this week, with the chance to win state titles in the 100, 200, and long jump over the next 2 days. Regardless of how it goes, Coons will relish Thursday's state title before he heads to the University of South Dakota for his college career. "If four crowns is what God has in play, then I'll take the four crowns gladly," Coons said. "If not, I'm just happy to be here, happy to be healthy."
1: And Mode and Malhura voted Athletes of the Week. Norwalk girls soccer player Bella Moed and Waukee Northwest boys soccer player Eddie Mahura were voted the Des Moines Register's Female and Male Athlete of the Week winners from the metro area for the week of May 17th through the 23rd. Moed earned Female Athlete of the Week honors after receiving 52% of the vote. Moed came up clutch for the Norwalk girls soccer team during its Class 2A No. 1 versus No. 2 showdown against Waverly Shell Rock on May 15th at Norwalk. Moed led the No. 2 Warriors to a 1-0 victory over No. 1 Go Hawks by scoring the only goal of the game. Her goal came off an assist from Ella Seeley during the first half. Now, Mahura was voted Male Athlete of the Week with a 54% of the vote. Mahura had a huge night for the 4A No. 2 Waukee Northwest boys soccer team during the Wolves' 6-1 victory over Dowling Catholic on May 15th at Waukee. Mahura did a hat trick plus one by putting four goals on the board for the Wolves. He also dished out one assist. Now, another smaller article, Iowa State earns third commitment to program, and this is college women's wrestling. Iowa State women's wrestling has its third commitment to the program after a busy few days for the Cyclones. Campbellsville transfer McKenna Kraft announced her commitment to the Cyclones on May 21st via Instagram. She is coming off her freshman season where she took third place at the NAIA championships at 103 pounds. Prior to her lone collegiate season, she was a major high school recruit as a four-time undefeated Ohio State champion, Ironman champion, and Fargo runner-up. Kraft also considered Kent State, according to her Instagram, another Division I program in women's wrestling nearing its first official season like Iowa State. Kraft follows in the footsteps of William Penn transfers Piper Fowler and Christina Osinsanya to commit to the program in the last week. Fowler won an NAIA title at 180 pounds and is a U-17 world champion who will represent the United States in the 2026 U-20 World Championships. Osinsanya is a 2024 Olympian and won a U-23 World Championships bronze medal in 2025 for Nigeria. She is fresh off winning the 2026 NAIA title at 117 pounds as well. While Kraft does not have the international accolades of her new teammates, her high school pedigree suggests she would have a future in that realm, as well as already being an All-American caliber wrestler at the collegiate level. Now, Eli McCowan covers high school sports and wrestling for the Des Moines Register. And we still have time for another small article before Dear Abby. Iowa State Players Era Tournament Path Revealed. This by Travis Hines for College Men's Basketball. Iowa State basketball could get some Sweet 16 revenge in Sin City. The Cyclones men will play San Diego State in their opening round game of November's Elite Players Era 16 tournament, but the real headline is that they could match up in round two against the team that ended their 2025-26 campaign, Tennessee. The brackets were revealed for the 16-team Las Vegas tournament on May 21st. Iowa State will play the Aztecs on November 24th at Michelob Ultra Arena, and then we'll play either the Volunteers or Maryland on November 26th. The Cyclones will also play on November 27th, and the tournament's championship game will be played November 28th. Coach T.J. Olzeberger's team went 3-0 in the Players Era Festival last year, but missed out on the potential name, image, and likeness cash infusion for the event's winners due to complicated tiebreakers in the non-bracketed event. That prompted the change to a more straightforward bracket to 2026. St. John's, Louisville, Gonzaga, Alabama, and reigning national championship Michigan are some of the more high-profile participants in the event. Now, Iowa State columnist Travis Hines has covered the Cyclones for the Des Moines Register and Ames Tribune since 2012. You can contact him at thines@amesstrib.com or 515-284-8000.

0: Well, let's see here. Ryan promoted to ISU assistant coach. Emily Ryan has been promoted to assistant coach for the Iowa State women's basketball team. Cyclones head coach Bill Fennelly announced the move on a May 21st news release. Ryan spent the 2025-26 season as an Iowa State graduate assistant following a record-breaking five-year career as the Cyclones point guard. Fennelly's staff saw the two departures since the end of 2025-26 season as an associate head coach Jody Steyer retired and assistant coach Latoya Chabon took the job at Texas State. Carolyn McCombs was recently named associate head coach, so Ryan's promotion fills a vacancy left by Chabon's exit. Emily made a tremendous impact on our program as a player, and that will continue as a coach, Fennelly said in the release. Emily's loyalty and commitment to Iowa State women's basketball has been truly special. Our players will be learning the Iowa State way from one of the best Cyclones ever. Ryan mentored Cyclone point guards last season. She finished her playing career as one of the best point guards in Iowa State history, recording top five all-time marks in assists, steals, and blocks. The Kaufman, Kansas native set the program record for assists and ranked seventh all-time in NCAA women's basketball history with a 993 assists at the time of her graduation. And now it is time to switch over to Dear Abby. Now, the title is Delightful Friends, Wonderful Pup is No Longer Welcome. Dear Abby, a friend of mine calls first or pops by every few months. She's generous and brings homemade treats, something she has found at the grocer's, or flowers from her garden. We have great chats, and I really like her. The problem is she always brings her little dog, whom she calls the most, quote, wonderful little doggy in the world, unquote. He goes into all the rooms and jumps on the bed, couch, needlepoint chairs, etc. The last time she was here, I had to launder two bedspreads and clean the couch because it was muddy outside. When I spoke up and said maybe his feet were muddy, she said she had wiped his feet. Obviously not. I don't want her dog here anymore. I have a patio where we can visit, and I can direct her and the dog there when the weather is good. But what do you say in the meantime when she appears at my door with her dog? Signed, Disgruntled in Michigan.
1: Dear Disgruntled, direct her and her dog straight to the kitchen. Close the door so her wonderful dog can't roam all over your house and visit with them in there. It will make it more convenient for you both to eat her treats or arrange her flowers. If she asks you why, tell her that you love her little pooch, but you no longer want him on your furniture. You are within your rights to do that. If she becomes offended, it may end the friendship, but if you can't draw the line, your relationship will become increasingly less appealing anyway.
0: I love Dear Abby. Dear Abby, my younger sister, who is divorced, has raised two sons who are now young adults, but strangers to me. Sis and I have had an on-off relationship, but we love each other regardless of our differences. I married a Frenchman and have lived in France for the last 30 years. I haven't seen Sis in 10 years. She has never been to France to visit me with her boys, although I have offered to pay for part of their expenses. We talk regularly, and I share photos of our family often. I haven't seen a photo of her boys for 10 years. When I ask why, she laughs and says her boys dislike having their pictures taken. I find that difficult to accept. I find it hurtful, and sad that she refuses to share any photos of my nephews with me. I'd like to go see her, but I'm afraid I won't feel welcome because of this. I feel she has isolated herself and her sons from the rest of her family. What should I do? Signed, Isolated Sister Abroad.
1: Dear sister, inform your sister that after 30 long years, you are booking a trip to the U.S. to reconnect with friends and family, and ask if she would have time to visit with you and your family. 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
0: 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And we'll be right back after a short break.

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1: Ranking QBs Who Will Define 26 by Paul Meyerberg from USA Today. A legacy coming into his own at Texas, a new transfer set to take the reins at Indiana, two surprising returnees at Oregon and Mississippi, a set-to-explode second-year starter at Notre Dame, an elite quarterback class is poised to dominate and define the 2026 college football season. In the Longhorns' Arch Manning, the Ducks' Dante Moore, Ohio State's Julian Sayin, and more, these quarterbacks resemble on paper one of the best groups in recent bowl subdivision history. Unsurprisingly, the list of this year's top passers features some of the best teams in the FBS, including four of the top five and seven of the top nine teams in USA Today Sports' Too Early Top 25. After the Hoosiers' Fernando Mendoza took home the honors last year, another Big Ten starter leads the preseason Heisman Trophy debate and tops our post-spring list of college football's top quarterbacks. Number 1, Julian Sayin, Ohio State. Sayin isn't viewed on the quite same level as an NFL prospect as Manning and Moore. While those two are expected to top next year's draft, Sayin is projected to be taken number 22 overall in USA Today Sports Early. But look at the 2027 class. But he has the inside track for the Heisman because of his supporting cast, which includes superstar receiver Jeremiah Smith and running back Bo Jackson. Last season, Sayin threw for 3,610 yards while hitting on an FBS best 77% on his attempts. Number 2, Dante Moore, Oregon. Moore might have been taken among the first few picks of last month's draft, but did himself a huge favor by returning for another year. After a tumultuous close to last season that saw the Ducks bombarded by the Hoosiers in the college football playoffs, Moore should solidify his place among the top players in the country, thanks to increased familiarity with a scheme that shouldn't change too much under new coordinator Drew Meringer. Number 3, Arch Manning, Texas. A stumbling start to 2025 gave way to a terrific close to Manning's debut season as the starter, including a run of 19 combined touchdowns in the Longhorns' final six games. Overall, Manning had 36 total touchdowns while leading Texas to wins against Oklahoma, Vanderbilt, Texas A&M, and Michigan. He'll enter this season with more help at the skill positions thanks to another very strong transfer haul. Number 4, C.J. Carr, Notre Dame. Carr could easily jump to the head of line among FBS quarterbacks should he build on a terrific redshirt freshman season and the Fighting Irish deliver on their promise as one of the top teams in the nation. He'll have to carry a heavier load as the offense moves ahead without first-round running backs Jeremiah Love and Jadarian Price. Carr was exceptional on clear passing downs as a first-year starter and has the tools to shine even as the Irish aim to rebuild their running game. Number 5, Trinidad Chambliss, Ole Miss. Chambliss was granted a waiver for one final year of eligibility and will help the Rebels ease into the permanent Pete Golding era. A revelation in 2025 after starting the year in a backup role, the senior quickly became one of the most efficient players in the Power Four, with a combined 4,464 yards of total offense and 30 touchdowns against only 3 interceptions and 445 attempts. Number 6, Sam Leavitt, LSU. Leavitt takes the controls of Lane Kiffin's offense at LSU after a lost 2025 season. The former Michigan State transfer played in just 7 games due to injury in his final year at Arizona State, though his production with the Sun Devils paints the juniors a strong fit for Kiffin's scheme. Like Chambliss, Leavitt brings another dimension as a runner after going for 749 yards and 10 touchdowns across the past 2 years. Number 7, Josh Hoover, Indiana. Hoover seems likely to put up video game numbers in the Hoosiers' quarterback-friendly system, helping ease his transition are fellow transfers such as former Michigan State wide receiver Nick Marsh. Hoover was wildly productive at TCU, including 3,472 yards and 29 scores last season, but will need to limit his turnovers after tossing 33 interceptions over his 2-plus years as the starter. Number 8, Darian Mensah, Miami. Mensah ditched Duke just as the transfer portal was closing and becomes the third highest profile quarterback addition in a row for Miami, joining Cam Ward and Carson Beck. He's possibly an even more proven product after two often spectacular seasons with Tulane and the Blue Devils. Mensah averaged 9.5 yards per attempt with 22 touchdowns as a freshman with the Green Wave, and then threw for 3,973 yards and 34 scores in leading Duke to the ACC championship game. He's the centerpiece of a Miami offense that has plenty of surrounding skilled talent, but will be reloading up front. Number 9, Marcel Reed, Texas A&M. Increased consistency will make Reed a genuine Heisman threat and would keep the Aggies near the top of the SEC. His sophomore year came to a thudding halt with no touchdowns and four interceptions in losses to Texas and Miami, overshadowing what had been a pretty stellar first full season in the lineup. But Reed will have a strong receiver group led by rising star Mario Craver and could flourish in the more pass-happy system being installed this offseason by new coordinator Holman Wiggins. Number 10, Bear Bachmeier, BYU. Bachmeier is a bruising runner who went for 527 yards and 11 touchdowns on the ground as a true freshman while still developing his abilities as a passer. He finished 2025 with 15 scores through the air while averaging 7.8 yards per attempt and really struggled in the Cougars' two losses in Texas Tech. Look for his impact in the passing game to increase thanks to an uptick in experience while remaining a huge part of the ground game for one of the top teams in the Big 12.
0: And the last one from the Des Moines Register is Rowdy embraced his role with NASCAR, but we'll have others coming up in the sports extra section after this one. Rowdy embraced his role with NASCAR, written by Mitchell Northam. Thumb through the dictionary and it's easy to find a slew of adjectives to describe Kyle Busch. Polarizing? Absolutely. Fearless? Check. Exceptional? Yes. Unapologetic? Also yes. Some call him a jerk, aggressive and controversial. Indeed, Busch could be all those things on and off racetrack. But the word that describes him the best was the nickname bestowed upon him when he broke into NASCAR and started dominating tracks with an unabashed style, Rowdy. It came from the character Rowdy Burns, the villain in Tony Scott's 1990 racing film, quote, Days of Thunder, portrayed by Michael Rooker. It was a persona that Busch fully embraced as his career started taking off. And after rivalries with Dale Earnhardt Jr. and Brad Keselowski, went from simmering to boiling. Busch even drove the number 51 in the truck series, the same number Rowdy had plastered on his door in the Hollywood movie. Quote, you come to the point where you're like, okay, I'm going to wear this black hat. They want me to be the villain? Let's do it. I went full in just being Rowdy, unquote, Busch said. I'm not going to say it wasn't fun being the villain because I was also winning. I don't care. I'm going home with the trophy and I'm also going home with the check. Unquote. Ultimately, professional sports are drama and entertainment. They need heroes and they need villains. They need good guys and they need bad guys. And during an era when the NASCAR's popularity was waning in the 2000s and 2010s, it needed unique personalities. It needed rowdiness. It needed Kyle Busch. At just 41 years old, Busch died on Thursday after he had been hospitalized with an unspecified severe illness. He leaves behind a wife and two children and a singular, impactful legacy in NASCAR that was full of winning. If someone were building a Mount Rushmore on the greatest stock car driver of all time, there's a compelling case to be made that Busch should be on it. He is ninth all-time in wins of NASCAR's top-tier Cup Series and captured a pair of championships while driving for Joe Gibbs Racing. One of those titles in 15 came after Bush missed the first 11 races of season due to a broken leg. He returned and won 5 races and placed inside the top 10 in 11 others to secure his first Cup Series title, showing off the determination that made him one of the greatest ever to get behind the wheel. Bush is also NASCAR's all-time leader in victories in the Truck Series with 69 wins in the second-tier O'Reilly Auto Parts Series with 102. Combined across all three of NASCAR's national touring competitions, no driver in history of the sport has as many victories as Bush's 234. The only other driver with 200 is the King, Richard Petty. That's pretty good company. He's also the only driver to win at least one Cup Series race in 19 consecutive seasons, doing so from 2005 through 2023. In another example of the pure, raw racing talent that Bush possessed, he is the only driver ever to win each of the 3 races, the Trucks, the O'Reilly Series, and the Cup Series, in the same weekend. Bush did it twice in 2010 and 2017 at Bristol. While Bush was pulling up all those wins, he made a lot of enemies. He turned Dale Jr. at Richmond. He clashed with Kevin Harvick at Darlington. He spun Martin Truex Jr. at Bristol. He got bloody in an attempt to fight Joey Logano in Las Vegas. He tangled with Ricky Stenhouse Jr. at North Wilkinson Rural. He battled Brad Keselowski on tracks and in the press. He was a longtime friend with Denny Hamlin. He gave NASCAR officials the double birds from Pitt Road at Texas. These are the moments that made some NASCAR fans love to hate Bush, the same way some of them loved to hate Dale Earnhardt Sr. in previous decades. Bush was aware of that sentiment and never shied away from it. He embraced the jeers as he took his celebratory bows after each victory. If NASCAR was theater, Bush was often its heading act, sporting a sarcastic grin through it all. Bush was a throwback to the drivers of the 1970s, 80s, and 90s, drivers like Earnhardt, who only cared about winning and didn't care whose feelings they hurt or whose cars they wrecked along the way. But Bush was also perfect for his new era, where internet memes and social media soundbites ruled the day. During the driver's introductions one at Bristol, Bush told the crowd, quote, "If you love you some rowdy, let me hear you go boo," unquote. After sending Kyle Larson into a slide to pave the way for his victory in the 2018 race at Chicagoland, Bush hopped out of his car, grabbed the checkered flag, balled his hand up, and rubbed his eye to look like a crybaby as he looked into the camera taunting his haters. Quote, "I don't know what y'all are whining about," Bush told the crowd. "If you don't like that kind of racing, don't even watch," unquote. While some of the drivers Bush competed with across a NASCAR career that spanned more than 2 decades detested him, they also not only respected him, but chased him. When it came to driving a race car, Bush had the standard for a long period of time. Just ask those drivers. Quote, "What people may not realize is how much the rivalry drove us both," Harvick said. "Kyle made me better because you had to be at your absolute best to beat him," unquote. I'd like him to think that somewhere deep down there was an appreciation that we pushed each other to perform at the highest level, even if neither of us wouldn't admit it. Keselowski said, "Tonight I feel like a coyote with no more roadrunner to chase," unquote. Kyle was one of the greatest drivers in NASCAR history, Dale Jr. said. No one can deny that, unquote. Indeed, when NASCAR needed highlights, Busch was there waving the checkered flag. When it needed storylines and rattlings, Busch was there holding a microphone. And when NASCAR needed a villain, Busch was there pushing his car into someone else's, then laughing all the way to victory lane after racing away from the competition. Whether Busch was more loved or hated is debatable. What is inaugural that he was one of the best race car drivers to ever do it, and a one-of-a-kind talent and personality that racing never may see again. And so we're going to go on to Sports Extra, and here's Owen.
1: Bench play carries Thunder to 2-1 lead. Shea Gilgeous-Alexander scored 26 points, and the Oklahoma City Thunder once again dominated with their bench, overcoming a sluggish start to beat the host San Antonio Spurs 123-108 in Game 3 of the Western Conference Finals on Friday. The Thunder lead the best-of-seven series 2-1 going into Game 4 in San Antonio on Sunday. The Thunder lead the best-of-seven series 2-1 going into Game 4 in San Antonio on Sunday. Oklahoma City set a franchise postseason record with 76 bench points. The Spurs bench scored 23 points in the first three games of the series. The Thunder's bench has outscored San Antonio's 183-64. Oklahoma City's Jared McCain scored 24 points, and fellow reserve Jalen Williams added 18, hitting 5 three-pointers. Gilgeous-Alexander handed out 12 assists. The Thunder held San Antonio star Victor Wembanyama in check, especially on the boards. Wembanyama put up 26 points but grabbed only 4 rebounds after he had 41 combined rebounds in the first two games. San Antonio's Devin Vassell scored 20 points, and De'Aaron Fox had 15 points. Stephon Castle contributed 14 points and 7 assists. Playing their first conference finals home game since 2017, and with Fox back in the starting lineup after he missed the first two games of the season series, the Spurs got off to a blazing start. San Antonio hit 5 of its first 6 shots, and Oklahoma City missed its first 6 with 3 turnovers over nearly 4 minutes to start the game, as the Spurs jumped out to a 15-0 lead. However, the Thunder quickly bounced back, trimming the deficit to 3 in the final 2 minutes of the quarter. Oklahoma City made its early push despite Gilgeous-Alexander not registering any points in the opening period. The Thunder led by as much as 13 in the third quarter, but midway through the fourth, the Spurs pulled to within 9. Oklahoma City then once again flexed its depth. McCain hit a pull-up jumper to stem the tide, and then after Alex Caruso, 15 points, grabbed a rebound on the other end, Williams converted a 4-point play after being fouled by Luke Kornet on a 3-pointer.
0: And Clark scores 22 as Fever holds on. Aliyah Boston had 20 points and 16 rebounds. Caitlin Clark added 22 points and 9 assists. And the Indiana Fever defeated the Golden State Valkyries 90-82 on Friday night in Indianapolis. Kelsey Mitchell added 19 points and Sophie Cunningham scored 11 for the Fever 4-2. Tiffany Hayes scored 19 points. Fellow reserve Caitlin Chen had 18. Veronica Burton had 17 and Kayla Thornton 10 to lead the Valkyries 3-2. Lexi Hull made the 3-pointer. Boston followed with a jumper, and Clark hit two free throws to pull the Fever within 1 point at the outset of the third quarter. Hayes hit a three-pointer, but Cunningham made the free throw, and Clark added a three-pointer to even the score at 48. Chen's three-pointer gave Golden State the lead, but Clark's three-point play pushed Indiana ahead 53-52. The lead changed hands twice more before Boston made a jumper and a three-pointer to help the Fever open to a 62-56 lead. Dream 86, Wings 69. Ryan Howard returned from missing one game with a concussion to log season highs of 25 points, 8 assists, as Atlanta led almost wire to wire in a win over Dallas in College Park, Georgia. Howard hit 7 of 12 field goal attempts and went 9 for 9 at the foul line. Her pointer, with a 3-4-1 remaining, gave Atlanta 3-1, a 74-65 lead, and started a game-ending 15-4 run. Atlanta's Alicia Gray added 16 points, and Angel Reese hit for 15 to go along with 9 rebounds. As a team, the Dream canned 34 of 62 from the floor, or 54.8%, and collected 22 assists while earning a 35-26 rebounding advantage. Awak Kuyer came off the bench to make all 6 of her field goal attempts and score a career-high 16 points for Dallas 3-3. Odyssey Sims added 14 points, and Jessica Shepard contributed 10 points and a game-high 11 rebounds. The Wings' leading scorer, Paige Bueckers, made only 3 of 13 shots from the field while finishing with 7 points and 7 assists. Storm 77, Sun 59. Zia Cook scored a career-high 25 points as Seattle defeated visiting Connecticut. Rookie Frazier Johnson, a first-round pick out of LSU, who was benched for the fourth quarter of Wednesday's 80-78 loss to the Sun, added 17 points, 7 rebounds, 5 assists, and 3 block shots for Seattle 2-4, which won at Climate Pledge Arena for the first time this season. Natasha Heidemann contributed 11 points and 6 assists. Diamond Miller led Connecticut 1-6 with 13 points. Seattle won the season series 2-1 after claiming an 89-82 victory last week at Connecticut. Both teams were without their starting center for the second straight game. Connecticut's Brittany Griner, a 10-time All-Star, was sidelined by a right rib injury, and Seattle's Damique Malonga was still recovering from a concussion. The Suns' Haley Van Lith, a native of Kashmir, Washington, made a three-pointer early in the fourth quarter to get Connecticut within 53-46 before the Storm pulled away.
1: The Knicks are in command as the series heads to Cleveland. From Brian Dulick, Field Level Media. Cleveland, regardless of the situation, Cleveland Cavaliers center Jared Allen never changes. He doesn't panic, get overly emotional, or behave confrontationally. That remains the case, even with the third-seeded New York Knicks holding a 2-0 lead over the fourth-seeded Cavaliers in the Eastern Conference Finals. The series shifts to Cleveland for Game 3 on Saturday night. That's just how our whole playoffs have been, our backs against the wall, Allen said, breaking into a smirk. We like to keep things interesting, keep everybody stressing about what the next game is going to be like. The Knicks carry all of the momentum turn into what is virtually a must-win contest for the Cavaliers, who are 6-1 at home in the playoffs. Cleveland also trailed the top-seeded Detroit Pistons 2-0 in the East semifinals before winning the next three games. New York, however, is a much more complete team than Detroit. So far this series, star guard Jalen Brunson is averaging 28.5 points and 10 assists. Forward Josh Hart is scoring 19.5 points per game, and center Karl-Anthony Towns has put up 15.5 points and 13 rebounds per game. Led by former Cavaliers coach Mike Brown, the Knicks have won a franchise record 9 straight playoff games since losing 2 of their first 3 against the Atlanta Hawks in the first round. Of the 12 previous teams to win 9 straight playoff games, 7 of them won the championship. The Knicks' plus 221 point differential through 12 games is an NBA record. "The most important thing is that we're growing and learning together," Brunson said. "No matter what the situation is, whatever the series is, we're open to learning, open to getting better, open to figuring out how to win games, trusting each other." New York rode Brunson to rally from a 22-point deficit in the final 7 minutes and 52 seconds of regulation of Game 1, winning 115-104 in overtime. Brunson scored 15 of his 38 points in a 30-8 run to end the fourth quarter. Hart took center stage in Game 2 with a postseason career-high 26 points, 5 three-pointers, and 7 assists in a 109-93 victory. The Knicks used another back-breaking run, this time 18-0 in the third quarter, to crush Cleveland's spirits on the road. "He's a gamer," Brown said of Hart. "It's easy for me to say because I have the utmost confidence in the world in him. When you have guys who are gamers, they do stuff that people don't think they can do. His confidence is not going to waver. For the first time this postseason, the Cavaliers appeared fatigued in Game 2 after playing every other day since April 29th as a result of their 7-game series with the Toronto Raptors and Detroit Pistons. Donovan Mitchell is averaging 27.5 points in the East Finals, while forward Evan Mobley has been strong with 14.5 points, 10 rebounds, and 2.5 blocks per game. Mobley and Allen continue to struggle from the foul line, combining to make just 10 of 20 attempts in Game 2. Cleveland's biggest concern, though, remains guard James Harden. 3 poor games in a row have dropped his playoff field goal percentage to 40.7% and his three-point percentage to 32.5%. His postseason averages are 19.6 points, 5.8 assists, and 4.6 turnovers. "I don't know if it was tired legs or whatever, but we had a lot of really good looks," said Harden, who was 6 of 15 from the field in Game 2, during which the Cavaliers shot 38.8%. "We just didn't make shots. It's part of the game." New York is 7-1 all-time in playoff games at Cleveland and has won all 4 postseason series against the Cavaliers.
0: And I'm going to read a couple of golf articles. Golf PGA Tour. Kim moves 5 strokes in front at Nelson. Siwoo Kim flirted with a sub-60 round and surged well clear of the rest of the CJ Cup Byron Nelson leaderboard in the second round on Friday in McKinney, Texas. Kim's only bogey came on the 18th hole, where he overshot the green on his approach and left his chip short, missing an 18.5-foot par putt. Still, it was an exceptional round for Kim, who birdied 12 of the first 17 holes, finishing at 11 under 60 to sit at 18 under 124, 5 strokes clear from the rest of the field after tying the best round of his career in the 60 he shot in the second round of the 2016 Wyndham Championship. He had birdied the final hole. He would have tied Jim Furyk's PGA Tour record 58. He shot at the 2016 Travelers Championship. Quote, "I hit it great and putted great," Kim said after his round. "Everything was perfect other than the last hole. I'll still take it. 60 is hard, but I was doing a little bit of thinking about the 59 after I made that birdie. on 17. It wasn't a little like adrenaline. It was a little like a bit of adrenaline. The South Korea native is halfway to his first PGA Tour win since January of 2023 at the event approximately 30 miles outside of Dallas, where he now resides. Defending Byron Nelson champion Scottie Scheffler, 63, is one of five players tied for second at 13 under, alongside Wyndham Clark, 63, Japan's Kensai Hirata, 65, South Korea's Sungjae Im, 61, and Jackson Suber, 61. Scheffler, who was in a group with Kim, finished Friday's round a bogey-free 8-under. Five of those gained strokes came up Na's 11-14, where he birdied the 11th, 13th, and 14th and bombed a 46-foot putt for eagle at number 12. Quote, I feel like when you're watching somebody like Siwoo, especially when you're paired with him, just watching somebody birdie every hole and you feel like the tournament is getting further and further away from you, I think I did a good job of staying patient and not forcing things, Scheffler said. Got a roll in there with birdie on it, and it rolled a long one in on 12. Nice to see a ball go in there and gave me some good momentum for the rest of the day. Kim's remarkable late-day round overshot the morning session round from M, which appeared destined to be the round of the day. M, who shot 10 under, started on the back nine and was 6 under through 16 holes before finishing his round with an ace at the par 3 7th and an eagle at par 5 9th, rolling in a 14.5-foot putt to conclude his round. M had two wins on tour, but his last came at the 2021 Shriners Children's Open, with two top five finishes under his belt this season. He's once again in contention to end that drought. Quote, of course, being in contention brings some pressure, but I want to use those experiences in a positive way this week, M said, unquote. Suber also shot 10 under, pairing eight birdies with an eagle at number 12 in one of the final pairings of the day to join the second-place clump. Round one leader Taylor Moore, who began the day at 9-under, followed it with 2-under to land in a tie for 12th. Brooks Koepka, who was 9-under, or was 8-under, in Thursday's round, also shot at a 69 and is tied for 16th at under or 10 under. Now, PGA Tour Champions Trophy, Hassan 2. Consistency lands Gainey on top of the leaderboard. And there's a picture of Tommy Gainey as he plays his second shot on the first hole during the trophy, Hassan 2, on May 22nd at Rabat, Morocco. Tommy Gainey posted his second straight 6-under 67 to take a one-stroke lead through two rounds of the Trophy Hassan II on Fridays in Rabat, Morocco. Gainey, who began the day a stroke out of the lead, paired eight birdies with two bogeys to improve to 12-under 134 at Royal Golf Dar es Salaam. He's seeking his second PGA Tour Champions title since becoming eligible for the tour last August when he turned 50. He entered the week 11th in the Charles Schwab Club standings, but would surge into third if he holds onto the win in the final round. After a 2-under front nine, Ganey started the back nine with three straight birdies on nose 10 to 12. He followed his lone back bogey at the par 3, 14th win, consecutive birdies at the 16th and 17th before saving par on the final hole. Quote, "I'm hitting my driver really well," Ganey said. "As I said yesterday, the only difference between today and yesterday was to hit a couple of bad shots with the irons. Yesterday was a lot more flush. Today I hit a couple bad shots with the irons, but in saying that, the putter was just as good or better, and the driver is just as good or better. So if I just keep hitting fairways, greens, make a few putts, I got a chance," unquote. Ganey is a stroke clear of South Africans Darren Fitchhart, who's 65, and round one leader Scott Hend of Australia at 69 at 11 under. Fitchhart had the best round of the day, finishing a bogey-free front nine at 4 under before following his lone bogey at number 11 with an eagle at the par 5 12th to make up that lost stroke and then some. Fitchhart, 51, has won 5 European Tour title, but seeking first championship tour victory after never winning on the PGA Tour. "I just played really, really solid. The greens are so severe, your second shot's to the green. You just hope you have an easy enough putt. Luckily, I had a lot of opportunities," Fitchhart said. "I suppose this course is definitely one you play one shot at a time, not get ahead of yourself, not think too negative, because if you get in a bad spot, it can catch you. You can make bogeys very quickly. So in all, played really solid." Jason Karen, 67, and Australia's Greg Chalmers, 68, round out the top five at 8 under and 7 under, respectively.
1: Knights rally in third, but Avs in 2-0 hole. It took just 2 minutes, 7 seconds, for the Vegas Golden Knights to grab control of the Western Conference Finals. A pair of third-period goals in quick succession led Vegas to a 3-1 win over the Colorado Avalanches on Wednesday, sending the Golden Knights home with a 2-0 series advantage. Jack Eichel and Ivan Barbashev scored the game-changing goals. Barbashev added a late empty net tally, and Eichel and Barbashev each had an assist. Pavel Dorofeev, a line mate of Eichel and Barbashev, logged 2 assists. "We've been a really good third-period team all season long," Barbashev said. "We've had a lot of comebacks." Carter Hart turned away 29 shots for the Golden Knights, who head home with a chance to close out the President's Trophy winners. Game 3 of the best-of-seven series is Sunday night in Las Vegas, when the Golden Knights can move closer to their third Stanley Cup final appearance in their 9-year existence. "I don't have to say anything to them. They understand the situation," Vegas coach John Tortorella said of his players. "I'm not sure where the series goes. I'm not sure where Game 3 goes. But I know I'm not going to have to worry about that because they get it," Ross Colton said. And Scott, the Carolina Hurricane, and Scott Wedgwood made 22 saves for Colorado, which is in jeopardy of becoming the 13th straight President's Trophy winner to not win a Stanley Cup.

0: right side into the circle. Eichel fired a wrister that beat Wedgwood to the far side. Minutes later, Colorado turned it over in its own end, and Barbashev buried a shot from the slot at 11:22 to put Vegas ahead. A short little lapse for 2 minutes, and they scored two goals, Colorado captain Gabriel Landeskog said. I liked our game a lot. There's not a whole lot of comfort in saying that after a loss this time of year. But at the end of the day, we'll regroup and come out with the same effort in a couple of days. Wedgwood came off for an extra skater with 2:58 left, and Barbashev scored into the empty net at 18:57 to seal it. Golden Knights defenseman Braden McNabb left the bench late in the first period, didn't play in the second, but returned in the third. Colorado defenseman Josh Manson went to the locker room in the second period after going into the boards head first while trying to check Barbashev. Manson returned in the third. Vegas captain Mark Stone, lower body, and Avalanche defenseman Killmaker, upper body, were scratched for the second straight game. The Golden Knights got off to a quick start, putting 6 of the first 7 shots on net, but Colorado struck first. Late in the period, Nazem Kadri sent a pass to Brent Burns at that point, and he put a shot to the net that was blocked by defenseman Caden Korzak. The puck bounced into the slot, and Colton buried it at 16:59. The Avalanche controlled much of the second period, holding Vegas to 4 shots, but neither team could score. It was a real struggle in the second period, but we still entered the locker room just down 1-0, Tortorella said. I thought this was a key moment in the game, and we felt we were in a good spot going into the third down by a goal.
1: And just in case you haven't heard from the nation and the world, Director of National Intelligence cites husband's health for her departure. Gabbard is resigning from the cabinet. Out of Washington, Director of National Intelligence Tulsi Gabbard said May 22nd she is resigning her job as a member of President Donald Trump's cabinet, saying her husband has been diagnosed with a rare form of bone cancer and that she was stepping away from her role to help him. Gabbard advised Trump of her intention to step down during an Oval Office meeting May 22nd, Fox News Digital reported. Her resignation is effective June 30th, it said. In her resignation letter posted on X, Gabbard told Trump, "She was deeply grateful for the trust you placed in me and for the opportunity to lead the Office of the Director of National Intelligence for the last year and a half." She cited her husband Abraham Williams' recent diagnosis with a rare form of bone cancer. Quote, "I cannot in good conscience ask him to face this fight alone while I continue in this demanding and time-consuming post," she said. Trump said on his Truth Social platform that Principal Deputy Director National Intelligence Aaron Lucas would become the acting director. Lucas is a former CIA officer and analyst who served on the National Security Council during Trump's first term. Trump said Gabbard had done, quote, "a great job," unquote, but her husband's diagnosed with bone cancer. She's rightfully wants to be with him, bring him back to good health as they currently fight a tough battle together. And that's the end of his quote. A source familiar with the matter said that Gabbard had been forced out by the White House. The White House did not respond to a request for comment, but Davis Engel, a White House spokesperson, said on X that Gabbard was departing in light of her husband's diagnosis. Trump has hinted in the past at differences with Gabbard on their approach to Iran, saying March that she was softer than him on curbing Tehran's nuclear ambitions. In April, several sources told Reuters that Gabbard could lose her role in a broader cabinet shakeup. A senior White House official said that then that Trump had expressed displeasure with Gabbard in recent months. Another source with direct knowledge of the matter said the president had asked allies

0: for their thoughts on potential replacements for his intelligence chief. Controversial tenure as DNI. Gabbard had no deep intelligence experience when Trump tapped the former Democratic member of Congress to head the Office of Director of National Intelligence, an agency created to oversee the 18 U.S. intelligence agencies after the September 11, 2001 attack on the United States. A member of the Hawaii National Guard, she served in Iraq from 2004 to 2005, became an officer transferred to the U.S. Army Reserves, and attained the rank of lieutenant colonel. Her departure from Congress saw her adopt conservative viewpoints, endorse Trump for president in 2024, and join the Republican Party. She faced bipartisan criticism for comments seen as echoing Russia's statements, blaming NATO for its 2022 invasion of Ukraine. She also met former Syrian President Bashar Assad during a 2017 trip to Damascus during a brutal civil war in the country, in which he received backing from Russia and Iran. Once she took office, Democrats accused Gabbard of using her post to advance Trump's drive to retaliate against his perceived enemies and back his efforts to prove debunked claims that fraud foiled his reelection in 2020. Signs of tension with the White House appeared when Trump in June suggested she was wrong in assessing there was no evidence that Iran was building a nuclear weapon. She had been absent from deliberations between Trump and his top national security advisors on major foreign policy issues, including the U.S. military operation that deposed former Venezuelan President Nicolas Maduro, the war with Iran and Cuba. Quote, she was pushed out by the White House, a source familiar with Gabbard's departure told Reuters. The White House has been unhappy with her for quite some time, unquote. The person said, among other reasons for the displeasure with Gabbard, were the activities her task force, known as the Director's Initiatives Group. Among other activities, it has worked to declassify documents related to the death of former President John F. Kennedy, investigate the security of election machines, and probe the origins of COVID-19. Other source of friction, the person said, was Gabbard's revocation in August of the security clearances of 37 current and former U.S. officials that exposed the name of an intelligence officer serving undercover overseas. Gabbard led several initiatives aimed at rooting out politicization from the intelligence community and approved the stripping of security clearances from former intelligence officials, including CIA Director John Brennan. Virginia Senator Mark Warner, the top Democrat on the Senate Intelligence Committee, told reporters after a May 22nd event in Manassas, Virginia, that Gabbard's job itself had become too politicized. Quote, this position now more than ever needs to be an independent, experienced, intelligent professional, Warner said. The next leader should be understanding that the Director of National Intelligence should be focusing on foreign intelligence and not involving himself or herself in domestic election incidents, he said. End of that one.
1: Rubio reports progress in Iran talks. Pakistan's military chief in Tehran to facilitate mediation efforts by Michael Martina and Yamna Ihab of Reuters. Helsingborg, Sweden, the United States had seen some progress towards a deal with Iran, but more work is required, Secretary of State Marco Rubio said May 22nd, while Iran's foreign ministry spokesman said the two sides' differences were deep and significant, intensifying diplomacy to end the conflict. Pakistan's military chief arrived in Tehran on Friday to press on with mediation efforts, and Iranian media reported that Iran's foreign minister and Pakistan's interior minister had met there. Qatar also sent a negotiating team, which is working in coordination with the United States, to the Iranian capital to try to resolve the sides' main differences, 6 weeks into a fragile ceasefire, while some gaps have been narrowed. There are still sticking points over Iran's enriched uranium and control over the Strait of Hormuz, whose closure since the start of the war has triggered a global energy crisis. There's been some progress. I wouldn't exaggerate it. I wouldn't diminish it, Rubio told reporters after a meeting of NATO ministers in Helsingborg, Sweden. There's more work to be done. We're not there yet. I hope we get there. Iran's Tasnim news agency, citing a source close to the negotiations, said talks were continuing. The source added that progress had been made on some issues, but no agreement would be reached until all disputed matters are solved. Rubio reiterated comments made May 21st that Iran's plans for a tolling system for the strait, through which one-fifth of the world's oil and liquefied natural gas flows, were unacceptable. We're dealing with a very difficult group of people, and if it doesn't change, then the president's been clear. He has other options, Rubio said. 2 days after presenting the Iranians with the latest U.S. message in negotiations, Pakistani Interior Minister Syed Mohsin Naqvi held another round of talks with Iranian Foreign Minister Abbas Araghchi in Tehran, Tasnim reported. Pakistan's army later announced Field Marshal Asim Munir's arrival in Tehran, but gave no further details. Despite the intensifying mediation efforts, Iran's former foreign ministry spokesperson, Ismaili Baghaei, was quoted by IRNA news agency as saying diplomacy takes time and suggesting that the sides had not reached a point where an agreement was close. He said nuclear issues were not being discussed, and that's a conclusion, and that a conclusion would not be reached if the U.S. sought to delve into details about highly enriched uranium in Iran. The United States and Israel said their war aims are to curb Iran's support for regional militias, dismantle its nuclear program, destroy its missile capabilities, and make it easier for Iranians to topple their rulers. But Iran has so far retained its stockpile of near-weapons-grade enriched uranium and its ability to threaten neighbors with missiles, drone, and proxy militias. The war with Iran has also created turmoil in the global economy, with the surge in oil prices stoking fears of rampant inflation. The average national price for a gallon of gas was on May 22nd was $4.55, according to the AAA. The highest average price was in California at $6.13 a gallon. Trump said the United States would eventually recover Iran's stockpile of highly enriched uranium, which Washington believes is destined for a nuclear weapon, though Tehran says it is intended purely for peaceful purposes. Two senior Iranian sources told Reuters before Trump's comments that Iranian Supreme Leader Ayatollah Mojtaba Khamenei had issued a directive that the uranium should not be sent abroad. Trump faces domestic pressure with the approach of November midterm elections, with Americans angry over the surge in fuel prices and his approval rating near its lowest level since he returned to the White House last year. Tehran submitted its latest offer to Washington earlier this week. Iran's description suggests it largely repeats terms Trump previously rejected, including demands for control of the Strait of Hormuz, compensation for war damage, lifting of sanctions, release of frozen assets, and the withdrawal of U.S. troops.
0: Thanks, Owen. I think I have time for a couple more nation and world briefs before we end for today. Audit finds large increase in federal immigration arrests in New York City. New York City experienced a more than 70% increase in federal immigration arrests since President Donald Trump returned to the White House, according to a city audit released May 22nd. The audit, ordered by Mayor Zoran Mamdani soon after he took office earlier this year, found that U.S. Immigration and Customs Enforcement arrested 5,567 people in the New York City area between January 20th, 2025 and March 10th, 2026. More than half of those arrests took place at an immigration court at 27 Federal Plaza, according to the report. That figure, according to the audit, represented a 71% increase over the same number of days at the end of the Biden administration. Senior Walmart executive depart amidst reshuffling under new CEO. Senior Walmart executives, including COO of warehouse chain Sam's Club, Tom Ward, and head of store operations for the retailer's U.S. business, Cedric Clark, are leaving, making a major management reshuffle under CEO John Furner. Ward will retire from his role by the end of May, while Clark's departure hasn't been officially announced. And that brings us to the end of the Des Moines Register for today. I'm Mark Morrison, and reading with me was Owen Hyatt. Earlier, you heard Carol Hunter and Glenda Basau. 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

0: Okay, I'll be right there, guys. Hey, oh, Dad, come on in. I thought you were the radon test guys.
1: The who test guys?
0: Didn't you see the paper Sunday? The Surgeon General issued another warning.
1: Oh, like the cigarette warning?
0: Exactly. 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
0: Oh, I'll be right there.
1: Me too.
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Greetings and salutations. Welcome to the reading of the Cedar Rapids Gazette for Saturday, May 23rd, 2026. I'm your reader, Grace Barter. Dozens of people milled through the new Sub-Zero manufacturing facility in Southwest Cedar Rapids on Friday, and it was the quietest the 600,000 square foot space will ever be. Blue and orange equipment has started to fill the room, all of it still shiny and new. Thousands of lights illuminated the stilled assembly line from above. Empty employee lockers lined the walls by the hundreds. The facility is almost ready to ramp up its operations, said manufacturing director John Ooms. Now it just needs people. We're building a team to be proud of, and at the center of it all is the simple belief that everybody matters. That every single one of the 500 plus people who will be working here is important, Ooms said. I believe if we get that part right, everything else is going to fall into place. Sub-Zero Group cut the ribbon on its new $140 million facility on Friday, but it will be several months before its operations are truly up and running. Dozens of area business leaders, elected officials, and Sub-Zero representatives were in attendance for the ceremony and facility tour. Officials said the company will start a big hiring push this summer, which will continue on a rolling basis for the next 2 years. The first phase of the facility, which was celebrated Friday, is expected to generate nearly 200 full-time jobs. Work on the second phase will begin soon after in a $196 million push to allow the facility to hire another 300 workers to move from a standalone fabrication center to a fully integrated manufacturing operation for the Wisconsin-based company's high-end refrigeration products. The project has received broad community support and millions of dollars in state and local tax credits meant to incentivize the development and high-quality job creation. This wasn't easy, and it wasn't happenstance, Cedar Rapids City Manager Jeff Pomeranz said of the city landing Sub-Zero's first-ever Iowa facility. It was the hard work, the dedication, and the commitment from the state and city of Cedar Rapids to reach out and build relationships with the business community. Looking from one side of the Sub-Zero plant to the other is a little dizzying given the sheer size and scope of its operations. Walking the entire length of the building takes a while, longer if you take time to ogle at the complicated machinery spread throughout. But wherever you stop, it's obvious that the facility was constructed with its future workforce in mind. The different stations are compact without feeling cramped, and natural light streams in from large windows spread strategically to avoid the boxy feel of other large buildings. Manufacturing process engineer Lucas Kiefer said the space was designed using a best-of-both-worlds approach meant to combine the most productive aspects of other Sub-Zero facilities in Wisconsin and Arizona. Gesturing Friday to a large piece of equipment, Kiefer noted, "You can see that a lot of these are at what you'd think are awkward heights. That's actually because they're all adjustable for workers of different statures." A big part of this company is spending money where it counts on things like that, he continued. Safety is one of the biggest concerns, and we're not afraid to address those head on. The building features a mezzanine area dedicated to quality control and product testing. Walk a little farther and you'll find the various office spaces and break rooms spread throughout the building. The facility features a full fitness center for employees and a half-mile walking trail
for off-hours use. The plant will only run Monday through Friday, which Sub-Zero officials said was an intentional choice aimed at offering staff a better work-life balance. Sub-Zero officials hope to highlight those aspects of the facility in their hiring process to stand out among the broader manufacturing industry that is affected by persistent labor shortages. The goal is to source a good portion of the workforce from within the corridor, although some positions will be filled by out-of-market candidates. Hourly wages for those positions will vary based on the role and hours. We'll have two shifts of assembly and three shifts of fabrication when we get fully ramped up, but it's a no weekends, no 24/7 thing, Ohms said. It all goes back to creating a place people want to work. Iowa City's schools superintendent Matt Degner is resigning as the district's top leader, but will remain a district administrator after his mother was diagnosed with terminal cancer, he announced Friday. Degner will begin as executive director of secondary schools beginning July 1st, pending board approval. The Iowa City School Board will name an interim superintendent and engage a search firm to conduct a national search for its next leader, School Board President Ruthina Malone told the Gazette. In a message emailed to families, staff, and secondary students Friday morning, Degner shared he is resigning as superintendent because of his mother's diagnosis with stage 4 terminal cancer. As we begin navigating this situation together, I have spent considerable time reflecting on what is best for both my family and the Iowa City Community School District, Degner said. As a result, I requested the opportunity to transition into the role of executive director of secondary schools. This decision will allow me to continue serving the students, staff, and families of the district in a meaningful way, while also being more available to my family during this challenging time. Degner began as superintendent of the district in 2021 after serving as interim superintendent for a year. He was named the National 2025 Superintendent of the Year by K-12 Dive, an online publication about K-12 education, for his focus on innovative academic programs. Degner is resigning amid a financial crisis that began to be uncovered in January after the district overspent its budget for years and failed to track monthly costs and revenue. The school board may face the prospect of closing schools as it works to trim the district's annual expenses. The school board has held several closed sessions over the past months to evaluate the professional competency of individuals. Following a closed session last week, the school board accepted the resignation of Special Education Director Ashley Reedy on Friday. Lucas Tejcik, who is currently the Iowa City District's Executive Director of Secondary Schools, is resigning and has taken a job in the Linmar Community School District as their Director of High School Teaching and Learning. Tejcik, in his resignation letter obtained by the Gazette through a public records request, said he is committed to ensuring a smooth transition of my projects. Nick Proud, the Iowa City's district's director of human resources, also is resigning effective July 1st. Proud has taken a job in the Davenport Community School District as principal of its McKinley Elementary School, Malone said. In a one-sentence resignation letter obtained by the Gazette through a public records request emailed to the Iowa City School Board May 21st, Proud said, "Please accept my resignation from my role as Chief Human Resources Officer at the end of the 25-26 school year." An ongoing process to overhaul the leadership structure of the Cedar Rapids Linn County Solid Waste Agency took its next step this week as area leaders look to extend the life of the regional landfill.
The Marion City Council on Thursday voted to approve a set of recommendations from a regional working group that would expand the Solid Waste Agency's Board of Directors from 9 members to 14. The expansion still requires approval from the Cedar Rapids City Council, Linn County Board of Supervisors, and the existing Waste Agency Board, all of whom are expected to discuss the matter in the coming weeks. Should it move forward, the change would substantially alter the board makeup in the name of increasing regional representation and input on all agency operations. These changes are not only good for Marion, but I believe they are good for all the residents and businesses in Linn County, Marion City Council member Steve Jensen said. It is critical that the Solid Waste Agency be in control of its own future. The agency's board of directors is responsible for oversight of the landfill and resource recovery building at 1954 County Home Road in Marion and the compost and yard waste facility at 2250 A Street Southwest in Cedar Rapids. At present, the board is composed of 6 representatives from the city of Cedar Rapids, 2 from Linn County, and 1 from the city of Marion. The proposal would bump that total to 14 members, split between 7 representatives from the city of Cedar Rapids, including 1 appointee from a large industrial business, 3 from the city of Marion, 3 from Linn County, and 1 small town representative. Most board votes would require 8 votes to pass or 10 votes in instances where a supermajority is required. Concurrently, the city of Marion is considering whether to allow a limited expansion of the landfill through the reduction of its required setback, as a 2006 legal agreement requires approval from the Marion City Council for any such alteration. The council has agreed to consider a reduction in the landfill's required 1,800-foot setback by 450 feet, but only if a new governance model is implemented. Doing so would extend the landfill's expected lifespan from 2044 rather than the current 2036 expectation. Marion City Council members this week stressed the importance of extending the life of the landfill, particularly given significant cost increases that would accompany having to transfer waste out of the area should the landfill fill up. Still, Council Member Grant Harper said Thursday's vote only sets the stage for further consideration on the matter of the proposed expansion. Should the board expansion be approved by all relevant entities, the Marion City Council would then consider the setback reduction in June. Cedar Rapids police have arrested 23-year-old Royal Rio Jones of Marion on several charges related to a shots fired incident on April 19th. According to police, Jones discharged several handgun rounds toward passengers in a moving vehicle in the parking lot of an apartment complex in the 5200 block of 16th Avenue Southwest and then fled the scene. The vehicle was struck several times by gunfire, but the occupants were not injured. Jones faces the following charges: 3 counts of intimidation with a dangerous weapon, going armed with intent, use of a dangerous weapon in the commission of a crime, possession of a firearm by a felon, second offense. Persons ineligible to carry dangerous weapon, and 2 counts of reckless use of a firearm causing property damage. Jones is already at the Linn County Jail in connection with a separate incident. He was charged May 1st during an appearance in Linn County District Court with possession of firearm by a felon second offense, a Class D felony. In that case, Jones was accused of running from Marion police during the robbery investigation when they attempted to interview him, according to a criminal complaint.
Officers followed his path when he fled, and Lieutenant Phil Fort found a Glock handgun in the backyard at 1398 9th Street where Jones ran, complaint stated. Jones was previously convicted of possession of a firearm by a felon in 2022. The day before the May 1st court appearance, Jones was charged along with two other men, Michael Anthony White, 21 of Marion, and Josiah Leach, 19 of Cedar Rapids, with first-degree robbery, a Class B felony, in a suspected carjacking case. The three are accused of holding Michael Green at gunpoint, pistol whipping, robbing him, and making him drive to his home where they thought he had a safe full of money. Green, who was driving and who feared for his life, jumped out of the 2017 Audi he was driving and ran for help, according to a criminal complaint. The Audi was eventually found about a block away from one of the suspect's homes, and the stolen items were found at another suspect's residence. The three carjacking suspects remain in the Linn County Jail under a $50,000 cash-only bond, with Jones having an additional $5,000 cash-only bond on the gun charge. Smith also had a $5,000 cash-only bond for the gun charge. A Cedar Rapids man is accused of theft and insurance fraud after investigators said he submitted life insurance claims for three children whose deaths could not be substantiated. Thompson Nogby, Jr., 37, made two fraudulent life insurance claims on policies he enrolled in through his employer, according to a Linn County criminal complaint. Nogby initiated a claim May 6, 2024, for death benefits for his daughter, Comfort Nogby, who he said died in a motorcycle accident in Liberia, according to the Fraud Bureau of the Iowa Department of Insurance and Financial Services. The $30,000 claim was approved and paid to Nogby 1 month later. Then, on June 10, 2025, Nogby submitted claims for the deaths of his twin children, Gifty and Victor Nogby, who, according to Nogby, died in a motor vehicle accident. An investigation determined those deaths were fraudulent and death benefits were not paid, according to the criminal complaint. A subsequent investigation concluded that Nogby submitted fraudulent death certificates for all three children, and none of the deaths could be verified. Also, investigators said Nogby made numerous inconsistent statements to a fraud investigator regarding the circumstances of the children's deaths. Nogby faces charges of first-degree theft, a Class C felony, and two counts of insurance fraud presenting false information, Class D felonies. A $20,000 surety bond was posted Thursday for Nogby's release from the Linn County Jail, according to court records. The Herbert Hoover Presidential Library and Museum at 210 Parkside Drive in West Branch is set to reopen August 6th after a $20.3 million renovation project. The museum has been closed since January of 2025 to allow for the first major renovations of the museum in over 30 years. The renovations include adding new immersive exhibits and nearly 2,500 square feet of space to the building. This project allows the museum to tell and the public to be inspired by the stories of Iowa's only president and first lady of the United States in ways that compel all types of learners. Herbert Hoover Presidential Library and Museum Director Tom Schwartz said in a news release, "Visitors will discover a reimagination of these stories and moments in history using multiple senses, allowing visitors a chance to gain a new perspective on the Hoovers and the times they lived. The facility's research room and other educational program has remained open during the construction."
A neighbor caught a baby dropped from a third-floor apartment window Friday morning as residents scrambled to escape a fire that displaced multiple families. Just before 5:30 a.m. on Friday, the Davenport Fire Department responded to the North Park Manor Apartments in the 1400 block of East 39th Street for a reported apartment fire. One person was found dead in an apartment. Their identity and cause of death have not been determined. Residents Saria and Bethany Wolf said to the Quad City Times Dispatch Argus that they woke to maintenance worker and neighbor Jeremy Klingeman yelling through the building for people to get out. Outside, the Wolves saw neighbors hanging from a third floor window, apparently unable to reach the fire escape. They yelled for the family to drop their baby to safety. Saria Wolf said she caught the infant. The woman then jumped from the third floor. Fire units on their way to the scene were told that a baby was hanging out of a window, the city said in a news release, but officials did not immediately release more details. While investigators are still gathering information, the baby was located safe at the hospital with the mother, according to the release. Upon arrival, fire crews learned the woman had jumped from the third floor. A man was rescued from the third floor. He and the woman were treated at the hospital for non-life-threatening injuries, according to the city news release. Two additional people were treated at the scene but refused to be transported to the hospital. The fire was contained to three apartment units, but all 13 units in the building had heavy smoke and water damage. Property management is working to find safe places for the displaced residents to live. The Davenport Fire Department was assisted by Medic EMS of Scott County Emergency Management, the American Red Cross, and the Bettendorf Fire Department. Speaking with the Quad City Times at the scene Friday, Klingeman said he woke to the smoke alarms blaring and rushed barefoot into the hallway. He said he kicked in a neighbor's door after hearing coughing inside. "It was so smoky, it was crazy," Klingeman said. "I could see a fire and I could hear him coughing still, and I said, 'Get on the ground, get on the ground, I'll try to pull you out of here.'" Klingeman, a veteran and six-year combat lifesaver, described the intense heat from the fire as being too much to bear. "I think I yelled a couple more times, then I was breathing in the hot heat and smoke, and it was really difficult to breathe, so I had to back out of there," he said. "Now I'm just yelling throughout the apartment, 'Get out, there's a fire, call 911. I was just screaming as loud as I could." Bethany Wolf credited Klingeman with helping save residents' lives by raising the alarm. "He saved pretty much the whole building," she said. Police have charged a Waterloo woman after finding several malnourished cats and dogs in a garage. Animal control workers and Waterloo police received a report May 12th that seven cats and seven dogs covered in urine and feces were kept inside cages in a garage at 324 Allen Street. Authorities found one cage containing six cats and another cage with one cat, according to court records. The dogs were underweight with their ribs showing, and the stench from the garage was overwhelming. An acquaintance of the homeowner showed up while authorities were searching the property and said she had rescued the stray dogs but was unable to take care of them and had come to feed them, records state. The pets were removed and placed with the Cedar Bend Humane Society for treatment and shelter. Police arrested Jamila Davis, 19, on Monday for one count of misdemeanor animal neglect. She was released pending trial. Court records indicate Davis had been ticketed for failure to have city licenses and rabies vaccinations for pets in April. A bipartisan legislative ethics committee unanimously dismissed a complaint against Zach Walls on Friday, with one committee member saying there was not clear and convincing evidence that Walls violated Iowa Senate ethics rules.
Walls, Democrat from Coralville, is seeking his party's nomination in the June 2nd primary against Democratic State Representative Josh Turek for Iowa's open U.S. Senate seat. The complaint, filed by Cedar Rapids Democrat and Turek supporter Kathy Ulrich of Cedar Rapids, alleged Walls violated Senate ethics rules by working for a network of politically active organizations while serving in the legislature. The complaint centered on Walls' role as executive director of the Next 50 Network from January 2024 through April 2025 and his affiliation with a nonprofit political action committee connected to the broader political network. Under Iowa Senate rules, legislators are prohibited from accepting employment from political action committees or certain nonprofit organizations engaged in political activity. The complaint alleged Walls violated those rules through his work with organizations tied to candidate fundraising and political advocacy. The filing asked the Senate to investigate Walls, censure him, and suspend committee assignments during the investigation. The Iowa Senate Ethics Committee, comprised of three Republicans and three Democrats, met Friday morning and voted unanimously to dismiss the complaint unless further information is provided within 120 days. Based on the evidence before us, there is not clear and convincing evidence that Senator Walls violated Senate ethics rules. Iowa Senator Cindy Winkler from Des Moines and committee member said during Friday's hearing, "This was a very difficult situation, and it is due to lack of evidence, and our rules require that in order to take further action, it must be clear and convincing." Walls' campaign issued a statement calling the complaint baseless and thanking the committee for quickly resolving this matter. Walls previously denied violating Senate ethics rules and called the allegations politically motivated. Through attorney Matthew Gannon, Walls argued his employment was with a limited liability company, not a PAC or prohibited nonprofit organization, and said he sought guidance from Iowa Senate officials before taking the position. According to correspondence included in Walls' response to the committee, Iowa Secretary of the Senate Charlie Smithson advised that employment with Next 50 Network LLC would not violate Senate ethics rules so long as Walls did not directly oversee affiliated PACs or nonprofit ethic entities. Gannon also argued the Next 50 Network did not engage in any political activity in Iowa during his tenure, though campaign finance records show the Next 50 PAC contributed to the 2024 reelection campaign of Democratic State Senator Sarah Trone Garriott of West Des Moines. Speaking to reporters Friday morning after casting his ballot early at the Johnson County Administration Building in Iowa City, Walls said he was grateful for the Ethics Committee for unanimously dismissing a baseless political attack from the Turek campaign. The Turek campaign declined to comment Friday, while Ulrich posted to Facebook that she will be voting for Josh Turek. There is no direct evidence linking the complaint to the Turek campaign. Asked what he wanted voters to know about the complaint, Walls emphasized that it had been rejected unanimously by a bipartisan panel. Walls also dismissed the possibility that the complaint would have a lasting political impact. When asked whether Republicans could revive the issue in the general election should he win the Democratic nomination, Walls said he was unconcerned. A proposed $7.25 billion settlement over claims that Roundup weed killer causes cancer now faces potential delays. An attorney opposed to the settlement has filed paperwork to move the case to federal court. This could disrupt deadlines and delay a decision on whether to approve the settlement.
The U.S. Supreme Court is also considering whether to block thousands of lawsuits against Bayer, which a court acquired Roundup maker Monsanto in 2018. Bayer argues it followed federal labeling standards and disputes claims that Roundup's key ingredient, glyphosate, causes cancer. You are listening to the reading of the Cedar Rapids Gazette for Saturday, May 23rd on IRIS, the Iowa Radio Reading Information Service for the Blind. Now let's turn to today's obituaries. Dr. Arnold Sherman, 83, died at home Monday, May 18th. Family and friends will gather to celebrate Arnold's life today, or on Saturday, May 30th, from 1 to 3 p.m. at Lansing Funeral and Cremation Service in Iowa City. In lieu of flowers, memorials may be directed to the Wounded Warrior Project or the Iowa Department of Natural Resources. Victor Edwards, 87, of Coralville, passed away April 11th at the Bird House Hospice House of Johnson County. Visitation will be held from 10 to 11 a.m. Saturday, May 30th at Family Church in Iowa City, with a memorial service beginning at 11 a.m. A light luncheon will follow the service. The family requests memorial donations be made to the University of Iowa College of Medicine's General Scholarship Fund or Alzheimer's Disease Research Fund. Christine Mattis, 73, of Iowa City, passed away after a long illness on May 16th at Lantern Park Specialty Care in Coralville. A celebration of Christine's life will be from 11 a.m. to 1 p.m. Friday, May 29th at Lansing's Oak Hill in Coralville. Burial will follow at Oak Hill Cemetery in Coralville. Christine was born January 6, 1953, in Iowa City, the daughter of John and Jean Schwab. Christine was a single mom to her son. Amy Jabins, 56, of Cedar Rapids, passed away Wednesday, May 20th at St. Luke's Hospital in Cedar Rapids. Visitation will be held from 4 to 7 p.m. Friday, May 29th at the Legacy Center at Murdoch Linwood in Cedar Rapids. Burial will take place at Linwood Cemetery at a later date. Amy was born March 26, 1970, in Iowa City, the daughter of Larry and Deanna McNabb. She graduated from Washington High School in Vinton and received her Bachelor's of Science degree at Iowa State University, was a member of Alpha Chi Omega sorority. She then received her Master's of Science in Education from the University of Northern Iowa. She was a National Board Certified Educator. On July 30, 1994, Amy was united in marriage to Dan Jabins. She taught science at Cal Latimer High School, Solon High School, and Prairie High School in the College Community School District. Donna Wainick passed away at the Solon Care Center on Wednesday, May 20th, one day short of her 90th birthday. Funeral services will be held at St. John's United Church of Christ in Clarence on Wednesday, May 27th at 10:30 a.m. Visitation will be from 9 a.m. until service time at the church. Burial will be in the St. John's Cemetery. Donna was born May 21, 1936, in Cedar County to Herbert and Pauline Goldsmith. She married Warren Wainick on June 2, 1957. She worked as a homemaker and then as a nursing home dietitian in Iowa City and later at Mercy Hospital in Iowa City as a dietary cook until she retired. Bob Hensler, 83, of rural Brooklyn, passed away May 20th. He was born April 26, 1943, in Belle Plaine, and attended Hartwick School and HLV before serving in the U.S. Army for 3 years. After his military service, he returned home to farming and hauling livestock. A memorial service will be
11:30 a.m. Tuesday, May 26th at the Community Hope Assembly of God Church in Montezuma. Visitation will be from 10 a.m. until service time at the church. And going on to some sports news, Caitlin Hahn's eyes widened as she heard the news. So did her three history-making Edgewood Colesburg running mates in the 4x200-meter relay, who then smiled and even giggled as they stood atop the podium Friday at the Class 1A Girls State Track and Field Meet as stunned but proud trailblazers. Venerable PA announcer Mike Jay bellowed that the Vikings quartet had just won the school's first girls' state track and field title since 1969, with a time of 1 minute 44.43 seconds, and it was hard to fully process. And the news kept getting better for the Vikings, who ended Friday's session with a 1A girls' best 39 points, 11 ahead of second place Pekin. Even at less than her best, Abby Mecklenburg was better than everybody else. Nursing a balky hamstring, Mecklenburg forfeited her final four attempts in the Class 4A girls' long jump at the state track meet Friday afternoon at Drake Stadium. No matter, her first leap, 19 feet even, was a winner. As a result, the Linmar senior is a state champion for the third consecutive year. A regular in the very small 20-foot club, Mecklenburg won Friday's competition by 3/4 of an inch. She was asked if she would have relaced her spikes and returned to the runway had one of her competitors surpassed her. Probably, she said. In the 4A team race, Waukee Northwest, as expected, is running away with it. The Wolves have scored in all 10 events and have 63.5 points in the bank headed to today's finale. Cedar Falls, with 38.5, is second, then it's City with 38. In the boys' side in Class 4A, Bettendorf leads the 4A boys team race with 47 points. Cedar Falls has 36 and is second. With 9 events remaining, Prairie has 20 points, Cedar Rapids Kennedy 18, and Iowa City West 17. In Class 3A, on the boys' side, Pella takes the lead into Saturday's climactic final 9 events. The Dutch have 41 points and are followed by Clear Lake with 31. On the girls' side, denied by 0.02 of a second in the Open 400 on Thursday, Williamsburg's Eva Hocker came back with a bang. Hocker claimed Williamsburg's first girls' individual running champion since 1998, running 1 minute 0.46 second. That ranks number 4 all time. Mount Vernon is tied with Sioux Center for second in the 3A girls' team race with 35 points. Pella leads it with 50. In Class 2A, on the boys' side, Grundy Center led the boys to a race with 28 points, with 2 of Friday's field events remaining. Alburnett stood second with 23, and West Branch is tied for 8th with 10 points. On the girls' side, Spirit Lake led the 2A girls' standings late Friday with 35 points. Grundy Center sat second with 30 points, and Mid Prairie was third with 27 points. Tipton was tied for fourth with Van Meter with 23 points. Leaving the state track meet, Richard Childress Racing is temporarily retiring Kyle Busch's number 8 Cup Series car, at least until the late driver's 11-year-old son, Brexton, is ready to take over behind the wheel.
RCR will run the number 33 car on the Cup Series circuit beginning Sunday night at the Coca-Cola 600 and for the foreseeable future after the 41-year-old Bush died unexpectedly Thursday. The cause of death has not been released. Bush's son, Brexton, is already known for his racing exploits, having won the Tulsa Shootout Junior Sprint Championship to earn his first career Golden Driller last year.

Users of credit cards that accrue airline miles and points toward various travel perks are likely to find their balances won't take them as far this summer. As jet fuel prices have jumped during the Iran war, so have the cost of airline tickets and fees for checking bags. Airfares in April were 21% higher than a year earlier, the Labor Department reported last week. Flights already are more expensive during the summer since there's more demand. That means travelers who wanted to use an airline-branded credit card or a travel rewards card from a bank with a specific trip or a first-class seat in mind may have to shell out some cash, choose a different destination, or fly at inconvenient times to get the most out of their accounts, traveler experts say. In the early years of frequent flyer programs, airlines published tables that showed customers how much a higher class of service or flying a certain distance would cost in miles. Nearly all airlines now continuously adjust their airfares, an algorithm-powered strategy known as dynamic pricing. Flights priced in points are based on overall demand, just like regular fares. The cash value of those seats often will roughly equal the same in points. Higher airfares typically translate into needing more miles or points to buy a ticket. Long before the current disruption to global oil supplies, consumers, a pair of U.S. senators and former Transportation Secretary Pete Buttigieg cried foul over the airline practice of increasing the number of points or miles needed to earn a free flight or offering fewer redeemable seats before people could cash in their loyalty stockpiles. There's no question that dynamic award pricing, higher redemption rates on some domestic routes, and added fees have made it harder to find the outsized deals that travelers enjoyed a decade ago, said Brian Kelly, the travel and credit card rewards expert better known as the points guy. But that doesn't necessarily mean points have lost value. It just means consumers need to be more strategic about how they redeem them. Now, the better news. There are a lot of ways to accrue airline miles, and most don't come with an expiration date. Signing up for an airline's frequent flyer program is the simplest method and usually doesn't cost anything. Depending on the carrier, members can earn miles when they fly with the airline or its partners and can redeem them for perks like discounted flights, seat upgrades, or checked bags. Higher tiers of loyalty programs can also unlock benefits like priority boarding or waived baggage fees. Major airlines also partner with banks to market co-branded credit cards that carry an annual fee. The cards earn users miles whenever they buy something. When you're going to spend money anyway, you might as well get something back for it, said Adam Morvitz, a credit card miles expert and CEO of Point.me, a travel loyalty platform. If you're already buying groceries, paying for gas, or booking a hotel, a travel rewards card turns that everyday spending into points that can fund your next trip. This is where being a frequent flyer or having an airline credit card might yield summer savings. To offset their jet fuel costs, some U.S. airlines have raised the checked baggage fees for domestic flights and many short-haul international flights. United Airlines raised the price of the first checked bag from $40 to $50. Delta Airlines' first checked bag fee went from $35 to $45. The airlines still are allowing customers in the upper tiers of their loyalty programs or who hold credit cards like the Delta SkyMiles card from American Express or United's card with Chase to check a bag for free. Financial institutions like American Express, Chase Bank, and Citibank issue their own travel credit cards that supply points with purchases. Travelers that want the option of flying with more airlines tend to favor these. Depending on the card, perks can include airport lounge access, travel insurance, no foreign transaction fees, and TSA PreCheck or

global entry credits. For those who spend responsibly, the value is incredible, as you're able to get more in value from the perks, even if there is an annual fee, he said. For beginners, Moravitz recommends flexible points cards over airline-specific options because they can be transferred across loyalty programs and provide more redemption options if an airline changes its award pricing. He said consumers should match a card to their actual spending habits, such as choosing cards with bonus categories for groceries or dining, while also considering whether annual fees are justified by the benefits they'll actually use. A lot of banks are promoting sizable sign-up bonuses while people make summer plans, such as offering 100,000 miles or even 150,000 miles or points to new customers who qualify and spend a certain amount of money within a specific period, usually the first 3 months. Kelly said the bonuses make it a good time to get one of these cards, which might make trips more affordable for people needing extra points. Those sign-up offers can be among the most valuable features of reward cards, sometimes worth more than $1,000 in travel, Moravitz said. But consumers should carefully track minimum spending requirements to qualify. He also recommends using category bonuses and shopping portals to maximize rewards and always attaching a frequent flyer number to airline reservations. The important thing to remember is that the value of a bank travel card or an airline loyalty card evaporates if you carry a balance. The average credit card interest rate is between 21 and 24%, so even carrying a $1,000 balance can quickly wipe out any savings from a complimentary checked bag. Travel rewards cards are one of the best financial tools available to responsible cardholders, but they're designed for people who treat them like a debit card, Moravitz said. Spend what you'd spend anyway and always pay the balance in full each month. The moment you start carrying a balance and paying interest, the math works against you. Hotels are another place where travelers may not get as much from their rewards points this summer. Hyatt overhauled its loyalty program this week to take it from 3 tiers to 5. While some lower-cost hotel stays will require the same number of points, the same might not be true for Hyatt's more upscale properties. The travel blog, One Mile at a Time, estimated that some of Hyatt's most elite properties would cost as much as 67% more with points under the new system. If you're sitting on hotel points, don't sit and hoard them. They quickly seem to be getting less valuable, said Sally French, who covers credit cards and loyalty programs for NerdWallet. Some other news. At the Hampton Roads Planning District Commission headquarters in Virginia, staff knew their crumbling asphalt parking lot was in desperate need of repair. But instead of replacing the lot with more dark blacktop, the group chose an alternative. The new parking lot, completed last year, includes porous concrete panels in areas with native plants and recycled materials to make the lot cooler and less prone to flooding. The project is one example of how dozens of cities and other groups around the U.S. are using alternatives to traditional asphalt lots in order to beat the heat and curb water runoff, especially as climate change worsens. The city of New Orleans has required its public works department to use permeable paving in lots and other spaces where practical. In Indianapolis, the Newfields Art Museum transformed one parking lot to include bioretention rain gardens and another with a permeable grid instead of traditional blacktop.
Denver's Depaving a Greener Denver initiative is looking to slash the city's cover of parking lots and other impervious surfaces. Another way cities are cutting back on pavement is by dropping regulations that require a minimum number of parking spaces for new residential or commercial buildings. Buffalo, New York, Austin, Texas, and Minneapolis are among the cities that have changed these policies in recent years. Asphalt industry representatives, meanwhile, are touting advances in that material while also cautioning that parking lot owners should carefully consider the durability of any non-asphalt alternative. Reflective surface coatings or treatments, as used in Los Angeles's Pacoima neighborhood, function like paint to keep the ground from absorbing as much heat. Incorporating vegetation also helps regulate temperature by absorbing energy and releasing moisture. Without these fixes, dark paved surfaces can trap heat and drive temperatures up by as much as 20 degrees. That heat typically builds up during the day. Other alternatives aim to solve problems that occur when impervious pavement prevents rainwater from soaking into the ground. When water runs off paved surfaces, it can carry pollutants like oil and heavy metals into nearby waterways. More advanced than gravel, lattice pavers allow for grass to grow. These, as well as interlocking pavers that create spaces between individual units, allow for rainwater to filter through. Other permeable substances used for runoff control include stone beds, brick pavers, or honeycomb-style structure. Long channels of plants known as bioswales and recessed sections known as rain gardens both use sand, soil, and plants to filter pollutants before stormwater reaches streams or sewers. And on this day in history, the diesel electric submarine in 1939, the USS Squalus, sank during a test dive in 240 feet of water off the coast of New Hampshire, killing 22 crew members. 33 survivors were rescued from the vessel in a 13-hour operation using a newly developed diving chamber the following day. In 1945, Nazi official Heinrich Himmler killed himself while in British custody in Lüneburg, Germany. In 1984, Surgeon General C. Everett Koop issued a report saying there was very solid evidence linking cigarette smoke to lung disease in non-smokers. In 2013, the Boy Scouts of America announced it would remove membership restrictions based on sexual orientation while maintaining a ban on openly gay scout leaders. The ban on gay scout leaders and organization employees was lifted 2 years later. In 2015, supporters of marriage equality in Ireland celebrated as referendum results showed a constitutional amendment in favor of recognizing same-sex marriage passing by a nearly 2-to-1 margin. In 2018, NFL owners approved a new policy allowing players to protest during the national anthem by staying in the locker room, but forbidding players from sitting or taking a knee if they're on the field. And in 2021, a cable car taking visitors to a mountaintop view of northern Italy's Lake Maggiore plummeted to the ground when a cable snapped, killing 14 people. And that does it for today's reading of the Cedar Rapids Gazette for Saturday, May 23rd, 2026. I'm your reader, Grace Barter. You can access a recording of today's reading on our website, iowaradioreading.org, at any time. 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
3: 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Hey, oh, Deb, come on in. 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
3: Didn't you see the paper Sunday? The Surgeon General issued another warning.
4: Oh, like the cigarette warning?
3: Exactly. 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
4: You're kidding me, right? 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
3: No, nobody can smell radon. 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

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All material heard on IRIS is intended solely for the use of Iowans with a print disability. 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And now, let's begin with this week's Iowa Capital Dispatch. Our first article, those potholes in your street reveal a money problem for cities and states. Across the country, potholes are more than a seasonal nuisance. They are a visible symptom of aging roads and bridges that many state and local governments say they cannot afford to fully maintain. From local streets in small towns to major urban corridors, transportation agencies are grappling with deferred maintenance, rising construction costs, and limited revenue streams. Even as federal infrastructure dollars increased in recent years, some transportation officials and infrastructure experts say the need continues to outpace available funding. Gas taxes, which historically have largely gone to road repairs, have not kept up with inflation or shifts in vehicle efficiency, including the growing use of fuel-efficient and electric vehicles. The federal gas tax at 18.4 cents per gallon has remained unchanged since 1993. President Donald Trump has proposed temporarily suspending the federal gas tax to provide relief from surging fuel prices because of the Iran war. What states end up doing, partly because resources are limited, is they're sort of triaging the system, said Rocky Moretti, the director of policy and research at TRIP, a nonprofit research group focused on transportation issues. For drivers, the cost of deteriorating roads often becomes clear only after damage occurs, at a time when many Americans are already feeling squeezed by fluctuating gas prices and tire blowouts, spent rims, and suspension repairs that can turn potholes into costly and unexpected expenses. At the same time, some state and local governments are struggling to keep up with repairs while exploring new technologies, including artificial intelligence-powered road monitoring systems, sensors, and camera-equipped vehicles to identify road damage and respond efficiently. Federal transportation data shows that U.S. road conditions have changed little over the past three decades. Nationwide, the share of roadways rated in acceptable condition peaked at about 91% in 1999, but has since declined and averaged around 80% in recent years, leaving roughly one in five roadways in poor condition. In 2024, the latest year with available data, the share of road miles rated in poor condition ranged from 34 to 89% in the five states or jurisdictions with the worst roads: the District of Columbia, Rhode Island, Hawaii, California, and New Mexico. By comparison, the share of roads rated in acceptable condition ranged from 94% to 97% in the five best performing states: Kansas, Tennessee, Indiana, Wyoming, and Vermont. With spring bringing warmer weather and heavier traffic, many transportation agencies have ramped up seasonal repair efforts by launching, quote, pothole blitzes aimed at rapidly filling road damage ahead of the busy summer driving season. Just last month, West Virginia Republican Governor Patrick Morrissey pledged to have potholes across the state filled by the end of May, saying road crews had already patched more than 18,000 miles of potholes since January. New York City also hit a milestone in April, filling 100,000 potholes in the first 100 days under Mayor Zoran Mandani. New Yorkers called in at least 19,406 reports flagging potholes in fiscal 2026 through April, up roughly 88% from at least 10,297 reports during the same period in fiscal 2025, according to the city's 311 data. In Baltimore, crews filled at least 32,000 potholes from late February through mid-March, and the city aims to fill another 25,000 potholes and resurface 10 lane miles mid-July, according to Veronica Macbeth, the director of Baltimore City Department of Transportation.
The agency repaired more than 134,000 potholes in 2025, she said. Potholes are one of those things that is a real pain, Macbeth said. City services are out here trying to get the work done, and we are actively trying to grow deeper partnerships with the state to get larger pots of money to do bigger and more robust infrastructure investments. Potholes form when water seeps into cracks in pavement, freezes and expands, then melts and leaves gaps beneath the road surface. As vehicles repeatedly drive over those weakened areas, the pavement breaks apart, creating potholes. The cycle is especially common in regions with frequent freeze-thaw weather swings. Years of that combination of traffic and climate change, where climate action will cause you to have to do maintenance. Things will break down, said Bill Butler, a professor of civil and environmental engineering at the University of Missouri. Poor drainage is also a major factor, Butler said, as moisture and stormwater can significantly weaken pavement over time. The aging transportation systems in many parts of the country can make the problem even worse, as older roads are often more vulnerable to cracking and deterioration. Responsibility for repairing potholes depends on who maintains the roadway. Local streets are often maintained by city or county public works departments, while state departments of transportation typically oversee highways and major roads. Many agencies rely heavily on resident complaints submitted through 311 systems or online reporting tools to identify new potholes, alongside routine inspections and maintenance crews. State and local governments increasingly rely on a patchwork of federal funding and local revenue sources to cover maintenance costs. Research from the Pew Charitable Trust found that state roadways face a combined maintenance and repair shortfall of $86.3 billion over the next decade. Transportation agencies don't have the budget to do proper maintenance practices and stay out ahead of things, so just with the increase of costs and the lack of funding that we've been putting into roads as a nation over the last 30 years, Richard Willis of National Asphalt Pavement Association said. Willis is the industry's group vice president for engineering, research, and technology. The lack of funding often creates a cycle of reactive maintenance. According to experts, delaying repairs can worsen deterioration as water continues penetrating cracks and weakening pavement foundations, leading to more costly construction later. The last thing you want to do is try to save a buck here and there, kind of kick the can down the road and push the maintenance back, Butler said. It turns out it's less expensive to do light maintenance more often. Some states and cities are turning to technology to stretch the maintenance dollars further. In Worcester, Massachusetts, city councilor Sata Mitra said he wants the city to become the city with no potholes. Since joining the council earlier this year, Mitra said he has heard repeated concerns from residents about road safety and infrastructure conditions, and is pushing for the city's transportation officials to explore whether artificial intelligence can help detect potholes earlier. It is not only the damage to our vehicle that happens, but also it is a potential health risk, Mitra told Stateline. To underscore how seriously he takes the issue, Mitra even made a T-shirt that reads, quote, "Proud to live in Worcester, a city with no potholes," end quote, which he said he would like to distribute to residents if the city reaches that goal. Worcester is far from alone. Transportation agencies across the country are increasingly experimenting with AI-powered cameras, sensors, and predictive software to identify road damage before it worsens. Supporters say the technology can help agencies prioritize repairs, respond faster, and potentially reduce long-term maintenance costs. But for many cities already struggling with limited budgets, the systems can also come with significant upfront costs. Last week, Chicago announced a partnership with tech company Samsara to test artificial intelligence tools designed to improve road operations. The system will use sensors and video technology to detect and log potholes. Similar technology is also being tested in more than a handful of Massachusetts communities through a pilot program using pothole detection software. In Hawaii, the State Department of Transportation has expanded its, quote, Eyes on the Road initiative, which relies on volunteer drivers equipped with free dash cameras to collect roadway footage statewide. Last year, San Jose, California, released results from an AI-powered road safety pilot project that found
The technology identified potholes with 97% accuracy and roadway debris with 88% accuracy. The pilot, launched in 2023, uses cameras mounted on city vehicles to detect potholes, illegal dumping, and other infrastructure problems. In recent years, some municipalities have upgraded their 311 systems with mobile apps, photo uploads, and GPS-based reporting tools aimed at making them easier and faster to use. But some researchers warn that complaint-based systems can leave behind communities that are less likely to engage with local government reporting tools. A 2024 study published with the Policy Studies Journal found that in Houston, lower-income neighborhoods and communities with larger Black and Hispanic populations submitted fewer 311 pothole complaints despite often having worse road conditions. Rather than waiting for roads to deteriorate into major reconstruction projects, focusing on preventive measures such as crack sealing, resurfacing, and rapid pothole patching can help more. Experts say addressing smaller problems early can extend the lifespan of a road and reduce long-term repair costs and help prevent more dangerous driving conditions. Quote, "If we invest in maintaining what we have, that's the most effective way to preclude the formation of potholes," said George Connor, the deputy director for operations at the Alabama Department of Transportation. Connor also serves as the chair of the Committee on Maintenance with the American Association of State Highway and Transportation Officials. "A prioritized overall preservation is probably the best starting point, but there is no single fix for potholes, especially if you want the repair to last," Connor said. EMT sues Unity Point, alleging sexual harassment and retaliation. The lawsuit claims she was sexually assaulted at work and was later fired. An EMT who worked for Unity Point Health is suing the company, alleging she was the victim of workplace sexual harassment and sexual assault. Kayla Witten is suing Iowa Health Systems, Unity Point Health, Marshalltown Hospital, and EMS supervisor Nick Hines in U.S. District Court for the Southern District of Iowa for alleged civil rights violations. According to the lawsuit, Witten was hired by Unity Point Health in March of 2024 as a full-time emergency medical technician for Unity Point Health, Marshalltown Hospital. As an EMT, Witten allegedly assessed, treated, and transported patients while working under Hines, who directly oversaw all EMTs and paramedics at the hospital. The lawsuit alleges that shortly after she began working at Unity Point, Witten's shift leader, Tanner Jones, began sending her sexually explicit and unwanted messages. Jones repeatedly asked Kayla if she was naked and requested nude photos from her, the lawsuit asserts. Jones's messages were persistent, one-sided, and unwelcome. Between March and September of 2024, Jones' alleged harassment intensified, the lawsuit says. In September of 2024, while Witten was working a shift, Jones entered her sleeping quarters without permission, sat on her bed, and asked if she was naked under the blanket. The lawsuit claims Witten replied no and reminded Jones he had a girlfriend. At that point, the lawsuit alleges Jones tried to pull the blanket off her, climbed on top of her, and attempted to remove her shirt as she repeatedly told him to stop. Jones physically forced himself on her, the lawsuit asserts, and immediately thereafter, Witten reported the incident to Hines and informed him of Jones' alleged harassment and inappropriate messages. Hines allegedly dismissed Witten's concerns and said, quote, "I can't talk to you about those messages. I've already talked to Tanner," end quote. The alleged harassment and assault triggered Witten's pre-existing anxiety and post-traumatic stress disorder and exacerbated her symptoms, the lawsuit claims. According to the lawsuit, on October 23rd of 2024, Witten reported her concerns to Unity Point Vice President Natalie Hunter and also reported that Hines was engaged in what she considered to be inappropriate relationship with a paramedic and had been sending inappropriate Snapchat messages to the staff. Within days, Unity Point allegedly called Witten into Human Services or Human Resources meeting to discipline her for an incident that involved a patient who was in respiratory distress and required care outside of Witten's scope of practice and necessitated the assistance of a paramedic. When the paramedic failed to act, Witten stepped in to assist the patient, leading to disciplinary action, the lawsuit claims.
In February of 2025, Winton broke down emotionally and reached out to Emergency Department Director Heidi Rockwell, the lawsuit alleges. Rockwell warned Winton, quote, "You need to get out or Heinz will have you fired. It is what he does when he does not like you. I have seen it before," end quote, the lawsuit claims. Eventually, Unity Point investigated Winton's complaints, and she allegedly provided copies of the messages from Jones on the night of the alleged assault. The investigation allegedly substantiated Winton's sexual harassment complaint, but deemed the allegation of sexual assault to be, quote, unsubstantiated due to the lack of eyewitnesses. Not long after, the lawsuit alleges, Winton was disciplined for allowing the family of a former patient to tour the emergency services offices and living quarters. Unity Point later removed that discipline only after being notified that the marketing team had already publicly featured Kayla in Unity Point's newsletter and on its social media accounts for her connection with the former patient, the lawsuit asserts. In April of 2025, Witten allegedly texted her supervisor to discuss her taking advantage of the Family Medical Leave Act and was fired that same day for allegedly misreporting her time at work and failing to complete her training. The lawsuit seeks unspecified damages for alleged violations of the Iowa Civil Rights Act related to sexual harassment, disability discrimination, and retaliation. Unity Point Health has yet to file a response to the lawsuit, which was originally filed in state court in January of 2026. A Unity Point spokesperson eventually declined to comment on the case Tuesday, but on Wednesday issued a statement saying, quote, "While we cannot discuss specific details of pending litigation, Unity Point Health takes allegations of this nature very seriously. We remain committed to providing a safe and welcoming environment at all our facilities for all our team members, patients, and the communities we serve," end quote. From the National Front, NAACP Congressional Black Caucus urged college sports boycott in the South over voting rights. The Congressional Black Caucus and the NAACP on Tuesday urged pushback against GOP-led redistricting efforts in southern states via college sports, including a boycott of public universities by athletes and supporters. U.S. House Minority Leader Hakeem Jeffries and fellow Congressional Black Caucus members blasted a bill that sets forth a national framework for college athletes' compensation. But the CBC's backlash went beyond just the legislation, which was yanked from the House's voting schedule this week following unanimous opposition from the major voting bloc. At a press conference outside the U.S. Capitol, the lawmakers rallied behind the NAACP's call earlier Tuesday for black athletes and fans to withhold athletic and financial support from public universities in states that have moved to limit, weaken, or erase black voting representation, following the U.S. Supreme Court's recent ruling in Louisiana versus Calius. The decision from the nation's highest court gutted the Federal Voting Rights Act and has prompted a major redistricting push in southern states that could threaten black representation in Congress. "We're here standing in solidarity with the NAACP and its call for athletes to boycott institutions within the Southeastern Conference that belong to states that have unleashed these Jim Crow-like racially oppressive tactics, which is unacceptable, unconscionable, and un-American," Jeffrey said. "We believe that the silence of these institutions is complicity, and we will not stand for it," the New York Democrat added. The SEC, a major athletic conference under the NCAA, includes several member universities located in states that have joined the redistricting wave. The NAACP pointed to Alabama, Florida, Georgia, Louisiana, Mississippi, South Carolina, Tennessee, and Texas as, quote, 8 priority states. "In this moment, our democracy is in crisis," says Derek Johnson, president and CEO of the NAACP at Tuesday's press conference. "This is not about partnership. This is about true representation. And for the NAACP, we will fight with all of you we have in solidarity with the Congressional Black Caucus to ensure that we have representation, or if we don't, we will withhold the talent that play on the football field or on the basketball court," he said. The Student Compensation and Opportunity Through Rights and Endorsements, or SCORE Act, seeks to allow compensation that bars student athletes from being recognized as employees and provide broad antitrust immunity to the NCAA and college sports conferences.
The college sports world continues to grapple with the fallout from the NCAA's 2021 guidelines, which allowed student-athletes to profit from their name, image, and likeness, or called NIL. A federal judge in June of 2025 also approved the terms of a nearly $2.8 billion antitrust settlement that paved the way for schools to directly pay athletes. The college sports landscape is also grappling with gender inequity in NIL deals, a patchwork of state NIL laws, booster collectives, and NCAA's controversial transfer portal, among other issues. House GOP leadership had also pulled the SCORE Act from the House floor in December. In a statement, the CBC said U.S. Representative Shamari Figures, Democrat from Alabama, and Janelle Bynum, Democrat from Oregon, two of the bill's lead sponsors, had been negotiating changes in the legislation to improve it, but pulled their support, and the CBC did so as well. The caucus said its members cannot support legislation that benefits large athletic institutions when their leaders are not speaking out about redistricting, and that weakens black representation in government. This is not politics as usual. This is a defining moral moment for our country, the caucus said. For generations, black athletes have helped build college athletics into one of the most powerful and profitable industries in American life. The success, visibility, and cultural influence of major athletic conferences and institutions are inseparable from the talent, labor, leadership, and cultural contributions of black communities. Yet at the very moment, these same communities face coordinated attacks on their democratic representation. Too many leaders across college athletics have chosen silence. The caucus also said it has sent formal letters to SEC Commissioner Greg Sankey, Atlantic Coast Conference Commissioner Jim Phillips, and NCAA President Charlie Baker, demanding immediate engagement and a public response regarding the ongoing assault on black political representation throughout the South and across the nation. Congressional Black Caucus Chair Yvette Clark, a New York Democrat, said the caucus cannot support legislation benefiting major athletic institutions that continue to remain silent while black voting rights and black political power are being systematically dismantled across the South. Jeffries noted that, with respect to the SCORE Act, our position has been clear. If LSU is for it, we're against it. If the University of Alabama is for it, we're against it. If Ole Miss is for it, we're against it. If the University of South Carolina is for it, we're against it. If the University of Tennessee is for it, we're against it. And if the SEC schools are for it, well, we're against it. And from the D.C. Bureau, Republicans targeted blue state districts after U.S. Supreme Court voting rights decision. Republicans on U.S. Senate panel suggested Tuesday a recent Supreme Court decision weakening the Federal Voting Rights Act invalidated U.S. House districts in Democratic states where most residents belong to a racial minority group. Senator Eric Schmidt, a Missouri Republican who chairs the Senate Judiciary Subcommittee on the Constitution, signaled that Republicans will target majority-minority districts in blue states as they seek to maximize their opportunities to reshape the political map ahead of the 2026 midterm elections. GOP-controlled southern states are already rushing forward gerrymanders. Schmidt urged the Department of Justice to crack down on states with maps drawn to protect majority-minority districts. A top DOJ official has suggested the agency support scrutinizing the districts. The demand seems to extend the Supreme Court's April 29 decision that limited states from using race to draw districts. These maps do not become constitutional because they're already in use, Schmidt said. They do not survive because politicians call them voting rights maps. Yet, they will not disappear on their own. The Department of Justice has an obligation to act. The court's Louisiana versus Calais decision gave states the okay to eliminate districts where most residents belong to racial minority groups in the pursuit of a partisan advantage. Alabama, Florida, and Tennessee have advanced new maps, and Louisiana is expected to follow soon. South Carolina is debating its own gerrymander. The new district lines, along with gerrymanders enacted before the Calais decision, could ultimately provide the Republicans with a net gain of upwards of 10 seats. The seats could prove critical as Republicans face political headwinds approaching the midterm elections amid sagging approval numbers for President Donald Trump. A successful legal campaign that forces Democratic states to break apart majority-minority districts could create additional competitive House races. About one-third of all House districts drawn following the 2020 census were majority-minority, according to Ballotpedia analysis. 148 in all. Democrats held 122 as of 2024.
Assistant U.S. Attorney General Harmeet Dhillon, who leads the Justice Department Civil Rights Division, wrote on social media on April 30th that the department continues to prioritize equal protection under the law, including in voting. Dhillon's post came in response to a letter Schmidt sent to DOJ raising similar points to what he said on Tuesday. "Senator, we are on it," Dhillon wrote. Senator Peter Welch, a Vermont Democrat, and the subcommittee's ranking member said the Supreme Court's decision leaves many communities of color with few enforceable tools to fight unfair maps. He called on the Senate to act by passing a federal ban on mid-decade redistricting and partisan gerrymandering. "Our democracy depends ultimately on protecting and preserving the right of individual citizens to pick their politicians, not intensifying the control that politicians have about who the voters are and that they will permit to be involved in the election." Some Republicans have begun to cast majority-minority districts as racist. The loaded rhetoric suggests eliminating these districts is not just politically useful, but also a legal and moral imperative. Missouri, where Republicans hold 6 of the state's 8 congressional districts, exemplifies the new reality under Kallas. The Republican-controlled General Assembly approved a map in September that divides Kansas City in a bid to oust Representative Emanuel Cleaver, a Democrat, who has long represented the city core. State lawmakers left in place a St. Louis area district held by Democratic Representative Wesley Bell, where fewer than half of the residents are white. But some Missouri Republicans have called the district a racial gerrymander and want the General Assembly to split it apart, too. That's the definition of racism, is drawing districts based on the color of one's skin, Missouri Republican Secretary of State Denny Hoskins told reporters last week. We don't want that in Missouri. The Supreme Court in the Kallas decision did not formally strike down Section 2 of the Voting Rights Act, which prohibits voting practices or procedures that discriminate on the basis of race and other characteristics. In practice, however, it may be effectively impossible for gerrymandering opponents to prove discrimination, voting rights experts say. It begs the question whether or not lawmakers will have to say, quote, "Not only do I not like black voters, but that is the reason why I'm drawing up this piece of legislation." Rebecca Caruthers, president and CEO of the nonpartisan voting rights group Fair Election Center, said in an interview with State's Newsroom days after the release of the Supreme Court opinion. Earlier this month, the Supreme Court cleared away a court order that had blocked Alabama from implementing a map passed by state lawmakers in 2023 that could hand Republicans another seat. The lower court had found the map violated Section 2. In Louisiana, Republican Governor Jeff Landry suspended the state's ongoing congressional primary election in anticipation of a new map that will likely eliminate one of the state's 2 majority black districts. The Supreme Court fast-tracked paperwork on its Kallas decision to clear the way for state lawmakers to act quickly. During Tuesday's Senate hearing, Will Chamberlain, senior counsel at the Article III Project, a conservative legal group, said all states with maps drawn to protect minority representation have a clear duty to redraw them using race-neutral criteria. The calendar should be no obstacle, he argued, saying state legislators can be called into special session and primary elections delayed until new maps are in place. The fact that we are well into the 2026 election cycle provides no blanket exemption from these constitutional obligations, Chamberlain said. Kallas has unleashed chaos and already undercut fair representation for black voters. Todd Cox, associate director counsel at the NAACP Legal Defense and Education Fund, told the subcommittee, but he argued the decision doesn't call into question the constitutionality of majority-minority districts or other districts that give voters of color an opportunity to elect candidates of their choice. Cox cautioned against using Kallas to justify targeting majority-minority districts that provide the opportunity, saying it might indicate that states intentionally discriminated against minority voters. U.S. Senate votes to advance resolution limiting Trump war in Iran as Cassidy flips. After voting no 7 times, Senator Bill Cassidy, Republican from Louisiana, flipped and cast the deciding vote to advance a war powers resolution to rein in President Donald Trump's war in Iran without authorization from Congress. In a 50-47 vote, Cassidy joined fellow Republican Senators Lisa Murkowski, Republican Alaska, Susan Collins, Republican from Maine, and Rand Paul, Republican from Kentucky, who had previously supported the measure.
The vote marks the first time a war powers resolution on Trump's Iran conflict has gained enough Republican support to advance to a floor debate. Cassidy's vote to advance the resolution by Virginia Democratic Senator Tim Kaine came just 3 days following a loss in the Louisiana GOP primary in which Trump-backed challenger Representative Julia Letlow, Republican from Louisiana. In a post on social media after the vote, Cassidy said, quote, "While I support the administration's efforts to dismantle Iran's nuclear program, the White House and the Pentagon have left Congress in the dark on Operation Epic Fury. In Louisiana, I've heard from people, including President Trump supporters, who are concerned about this war," end quote. "Until the administration provides clarity, no congressional authorization or extension can be justified," he continued. Senators Tom Tillis, Republican from North Carolina, Tommy Tuberville, Republican from Alabama, and John Cornyn, Republican from Texas, did not vote. Earlier Tuesday, Trump endorsed Cornyn's Senate primary runoff challenger and State Attorney General Ken Paxton. Efforts to limit Trump's power on military action in Iran failed last week in both the House and the Senate, though signs of shift among Republicans showed when Murkowski flipped for the first time to support the measure. Trump's war on Iran is making his approval rating sag as gas prices soar, and the operation remains at a stalemate. A New York Times Siena poll released Monday showed the president's approval rating sank to a new low for a second term at 37%. On the question of Iran, 64% of respondents said Trump made the wrong decision on launching the conflict. 13 American service members have died in the war, which Trump launched alongside Israel on February 28th. The latest Pentagon figures reveal 406 service members were injured during Operation Epic Fury, the administration's name for the conflict. According to a report released Monday by the human rights activist in Iran organization, which has an address in Virginia, just over 1,700 individuals, including 307 children, have been killed since the war began. Thousands more have been injured, and the report notes the figures should be understood as minimums. Traffic through the Strait of Hormuz has been choked off since the outbreak of the conflict, causing price spikes in the global oil and in natural gas and fertilizer markets. Americans are paying an average of $4.53 for a gallon of regular gas, according to the AAA. And in state political news, Governor Kim Reynolds signs laws restricting access to abortion pills and HPV vaccine. Medical conscience bill is also signed. Governor Kim Reynolds signed 13 bills into law Tuesday, including several that could impact Iowans' access to reproductive health care. House File 2788. The final bill debated in the Iowa Senate during the 2026 legislative session is a measure restricting access to abortion-inducing medications through telehealth and mail-order prescription services. Under the new law, these medications, such as mifepristone, will have to be prescribed in person. The law, which will officially take effect on July 1st, comes amid a national discussion on access to mifepristone, which is used to terminate pregnancies before 10 weeks and to treat miscarriages via telehealth services. Mail order and telehealth prescriptions for the abortion-inducing drug were temporarily restricted following a U.S. Fifth Circuit Court of Appeals decision in early May in the federal lawsuit of Louisiana versus the Food and Drug Administration. The appeals court decision blocked a 2023 FDA rule allowing the drug to be prescribed and dispensed without an in-person visit with a health care provider. The U.S. Supreme Court decided last week to let telehealth access to abortion medication continue under the current FDA rules as the lawsuit proceeds. The recent U.S. Supreme Court decision is not expected to affect the enforcement of Iowa's restriction on mail order and telehealth prescription for these drugs. According to the Guttmacher Institute, 28 states have restrictions on abortion-inducing medications in place. During debate on the measure, Republican state lawmakers said requiring in-person visits for prescribing these medications will ensure women's safety by stopping black market abortion medications from entering the state. But Democrats and reproductive health care advocates say the law is a means for further restricting abortion access and will make it extremely difficult for people in rural areas to access health care, particularly in areas of Iowa which face maternal and OBGYN health care shortages. The new law additionally specifies that medical treatment for miscarriages and ectopic pregnancies cannot be construed as abortion procedures.
Another bill Reynolds signed Tuesday was Senate File 304, which removes a current carve-out in Iowa law that had allowed minors to access vaccines related to sexually transmitted diseases and infections without their guardian's permission. Parental consent is necessary for Iowans under the age of 18 to receive vaccinations in a majority of cases. But previously, the law allowed minors to independently consent to receive the human papillomavirus, or HPV, and hepatitis B vaccines. GOP lawmakers said the measure will bring state requirements for these vaccines in line with regulations on other vaccines, but Democrats said the exception in the law was to specifically help children protect their health when in a situation where they cannot talk to their guardian about sexual activity or in cases potentially involving sexual abuse. Democrats and healthcare advocates also opposed the bill because it would restrict access to a cancer prevention tool during a time when the state faces high cancer rates. Advocates representing healthcare providers and organizations told lawmakers HPV is linked with multiple forms of genital cancer, including cervical, penile, anal cancer, and vaginal cancers. Studies have found that the HPV vaccine in particular has been linked with much more lower instances of cervical cancer, particularly when a person receives the vaccination before age 17. Jackie Kale, Iowa Government Relations Director of the American Cancer Society Cancer Action Network, sent a letter to Reynolds in April urging her to veto the proposal, saying it runs contrary to her efforts to address rising cancer rates in the state. Quote, "We share your goal of reducing our cancer rates," Kale wrote. "Unfortunately, this change to state law will reduce access to proven cancer prevention tools and move us in the wrong direction. We encourage you to increase access to safe and effective forms of cancer prevention like the HPV vaccine, as well as improve education and awareness rather than restrict such efforts." House File 57-1 was also signed into law. This measure, referred to as a medical conscious law, allows medical practitioners and healthcare organizations to refuse to participate in or pay for healthcare service that goes against their ethical, moral, or religious beliefs or principles, with exceptions made for emergency medical services. Entities that deny providing or paying for a service based on their beliefs could not be held civilly, criminally, or administratively liable. And in the Iowa gubernatorial race, GOP gubernatorial candidates debate legal immigration and cancer prevention. As Republicans running for Iowa governor took the stage for another debate, the candidates honed in on policy differences regarding issues like legal immigration and addressing Iowa's high cancer rates. Four of the five GOP gubernatorial candidates, farmer and businessman Zach Lawn, former Iowa Department of Administrative Services Director Adam Steen, State Representative Eddie Andrews, and former state lawmaker Brad Sherman, participated in the event, recorded Saturday and aired Tuesday. U.S. Representative Randy Feenstra, who is also running to become the Republican nominee, declined participating in the debate hosted by KCCI and Gray Media. Feenstra also skipped debates held by Iowa Press in April and Moms for Liberty in January. While Iowa has had a Republican governor since 2010, with former Governor Terry Branstad and Governor Kim Reynolds, the candidates shared areas where they saw room for improvement. Iowa's high and growing cancer rate was one of the issues discussed as a top concern for candidates. While Reynolds and the GOP-controlled legislature have taken steps to research the causes driving Iowa's cancer rates higher than the national average, and the surrounding states, the candidate said they would take additional steps to address potential risk factors if elected. Lawn, who has been endorsed by the Make America Healthy Again PAC, said environmental factors were absolutely involved in Iowa having higher rates. He pointed to issues like high nitrate loads in Iowa waterways and farmers' exposure to glyphosate, a chemical pesticide, as factors behind new and increasing cancer instances. He spoke against proposals to provide pesticide companies immunity against failure to warn lawsuits related to consumers developing cancer using their products, and criticized some readings of the Iowa Cancer Registry findings that show farmers have a lower cancer incidence rate than the average state population. That report that came out that said farmers have lower instances of cancer, that is not actually what it says, Lawn said.
What it says is they have lower total cancer, and what that's attributed to, per the report, is a healthy lifestyle factor. When you look at the specific cancers that are caused by these products, they are not actually much higher in their cancer rate. We have to do this because for a long time, large companies have been lying to our farmers about the safety of their products, and we need to get truth on our side. On nitrates, Lawn also said the state needs to do more to incentivize different types of nitrogen application for our farmers, to reduce runoff through refundable tax credits for implementing best practices. Other candidates, including Sherman, said they supported

in and regulate and say, quote, we have to protect life. Steen said he believed government has usurped its authority and it jumps into areas that it shouldn't jump into, and said he did not believe a move to, quote, overregulate industries would solve the state's water quality program. He said he believed Iowa farmers were voluntarily working to address the issue, and that current rules set by the Iowa Department of Natural Resources and other government entities are inhibiting efforts to reduce nitrate loads. I believe in our farmers. I believe in Iowans, Steen said. I believe they're doing what they're called to do, and I believe that they're doing everything they can do to protect their families and the families across Iowa. Through the DNR, there are adequate rules right now that don't allow proper testing for innovation. Up in northwest Iowa right now, there's products and services that Iowa farmers can use right now that would spot check their nitrates that are being put on, too much or too little, within their fields. DNR regulation does not allow that product and that service to exist, and we need to get rid of those regulations. While all candidates have spoken in support of Trump administration efforts to deport individuals who have committed crimes, the GOP gubernatorial hopefuls also share differing views on how best approach changes to the legal immigration system, particularly in providing H-1B visas to temporary foreign workers. Andrew said he has worked as a co-pastor for a Hispanic church and worked to help some people get legal immigration status, but believed that more focus needed to be put on American-born workers. Quote, I talked to a young lady who's like 20 years old. Literally 150 applications she put in, and she's just looking for a reasonable wage, Andrew said. And so I think we need to do what we need to do is to prioritize Iowans and Americans here first, and as people come and are welcome and to assimilate into our society and become Americans second. Bond said in a campaign he would support banning H-1B visa holders from being employed by the Iowa state government and universities if elected, and added that he would require state contracts to include information on how many Iowans will be hired, which he said would, quote, be inversely correlated to how many H-1Bs you have, end quote. While some business organizations and employers have pointed to immigrant and foreign workers as a way to address current workforce shortages in the state, Lawn said he believed that the H-1B program is one of the most abused immigration programs that we have, proposing these jobs go to Iowans. The reason is, Iowa people will do these jobs. I reject the idea that our people won't do those jobs, Lawn said. We have some of the most hardworking kids in the country. You go to any other state. You graduate from Iowa High School or Iowa College. You give them a resume. It says you're from Iowa. What do they say? We love hiring Iowans. I want to be hiring those Iowans here. That's why we need to bring our kids back home. And that's what we'll be fighting for as governor. Steen said he supported deportation efforts, especially as related to undocumented immigrants that did not have issues with current system in place for legal foreign workers. If they self-report and they're here legally, we know that and they're tracking them, they're paying taxes, I'm all for it, Steen said. The five GOP candidates are appearing on the June 2nd primary ballot, with the victor set to face off against Auditor Rob Sand, who is running unopposed as a Democratic gubernatorial candidate the 2026 general election. On the education front, Grinnell College faces class action lawsuit alleging privacy violations. Lawsuit focuses on Grinnell's website's alleged use of tracking tools. A proposed class action lawsuit has been filed against Iowa's Grinnell College, alleging the school secretly sells, shares, and tracks data collected from users of its website. Attorneys for E.A. Hanfling, a resident of New York, are seeking class action status for the civil lawsuit they have filed against Grinnell College and U.S. District Court for the Southern District of Iowa. The lawsuit claims the private liberal arts college operates a website through which users can apply for admission and financial aid, create and manage user accounts through college-related portals, and access educational, administrative, and support services. The website allegedly displays a, quote, cookie banner purporting to give users meaningful control over what data the site shares with third parties, with users informed that the site will not use cookies to track users unless they click a button marked, quote, I agree. The lawsuit claims that assurance is false. The website begins placing and transmitting cookies and other third-party tracking technologies capable of intercepting and transmitting users' data, including communications,
The moment you

users visit the website before they can interact with the cookie banner, the lawsuit asserts. According to the lawsuit, the site's tools collect detailed information from users, including data entered into search fields, forms that are submitted, email addresses, and approximate geolocation information. The site then uses tools which transmit users' sensitive information to the advertising, social media, and analytics companies that designed and operate those same tools, such as TikTok, Meta, Google, and Reddit, the lawsuit alleges. The cookie banner misleads users about the use, sharing, and sale of their data, the lawsuit asserts, adding that the site lulls users into a false sense of security, privacy, and control, while simultaneously enabling third parties to monitor, intercept, and transmit users' online behavior in real time without their consent. The lawsuit alleges that in July of 2024, Ia Hanfling visiting the college's website, that his information was then shared with third parties. The lawsuit seeks damages for Hanfling and a punitive class of similar situated users who are allegedly harmed by the site. The unauthorized collection of a person's browsing activity, website interactions, and personal identifiers constitutes an invasion of the most basic expectation of privacy in one's online life, the lawsuit alleges. When a company affirmatively represents that users may control whether their data is sold, shared, or tracked, but then secretly sells, shares, and tracks that data anyway, the misconduct is especially egregious. The lawsuit alleges violations of the New York State's Deceptive Acts and Practices Acts and False Advertising Law, as well as violations of the Federal Wiretap Act and common law violations related to privacy, fraud, and misrepresentation. The law claims the amount in controversy exceeds $5 million, and that number of potential class members is more than 100, giving the federal court jurisdiction in that matter. The plaintiff is representative by West Des Moines attorneys J. Barton Copelrun and Brian O'Marty of Schindler, Anderson, Copelrun, and Weiss. Grinnell College has yet to file a response to the lawsuit. The school's media relations office did not immediately return messages Tuesday seeking comment. ICE sued over alleged FOIA violations related to county jail records. Iowa nonprofit seeks judicial intervention in public records case. An Iowa nonprofit that advocates for the rights of immigrants is suing U.S. Immigration and Customs Enforcement for allegedly violating federal public records laws. Prairie Lands Freedom Fund, a nonprofit organization of immigration attorneys and grassroots advocates that works in Iowa and 10 other Midwestern states, is suing ICE and U.S. District Court for the Southern District of Iowa over the federal agency's alleged failure to comply with provisions of the Freedom Information Act. Prairie Lands alleges it submitted a formal FOIA request to ICE in March 3rd of 2026. The request was for records related to immigration detention contracts, including intergovernmental service agreements and county jails, detention facility inspection records, and any policies that the U.S. Department of Homeland Security and ICE utilize to determine which facilities they contract with to detain non-citizens. ICE ignored Prairie Lands' FOIA request entirely until May 11th, the lawsuit claims, when the agency acknowledged receipt of the request and invoked a 10-day deadline extension due to unspecified unusual circumstances. ICE sought an extension 39 days after its response was already due under the Freedom of Information Act, and well after the agency had fallen out of compliance, the federal law, the lawsuit asserts. Even with the extension, a substantive response to the request would or should have been provided no later than April 14th of 2026, the lawsuit alleges, adding that ICE is now 30 days past that deadline. Since ICE has failed to provide the requested documentation within the statutory time frame of 20 days and only sought to invoke the 10-day extension well past the response deadline, this complaint is now ripe for judicial review, the lawsuit alleges. According to the lawsuit, Prairie Lands also requested records from the U.S. Marshals Service, which responded in a timely manner and provided some of the information that was requested. Prairie Lands says it is now appealing the service's response through administrative channels. In its lawsuit, Prairie Lands notes that ICE contracts with local jails in the Midwest to multiply detention space for detainees held in immigration custody and retains a third-party inspection contractor to conduct regular inspections at the county jails.
Verlaine claims that while ICE asserts that it has made public all facility inspection reports submitted by third-party contractors since May of 2018, there have been no such inspection reports posted to ICE's website since September of 2022. Verlaine is now asking a federal judge to assert jurisdiction in the matter, declared ICE's actions to be unlawful, and to order ICE to make the requested records available to Prairie Lands without delay and at no cost. ICE has yet to respond to the lawsuit. And in health care, hospital aide fired for allegedly sleeping in her patient's room. A hospital caregiver who was fired for allegedly sleeping on the job is not entitled to collect unemployment benefits, an Iowa judge has ruled. State records indicate Nicole Hamm was employed as a full-time nurse aide at Mason City's Mercy One North Iowa Medical Center from September 8th of 2025 through March 10th of 2026. On March 8th of 2026, Hamm was allegedly found sleeping in the room of a patient she was supposed to be watching at the time. The hospital alleged that a lead nurse went into the room and found Hamm curled up in a chair with a blanket pulled over her head, according to the findings of a judge who presided over Hamm's recent unemployment benefits hearing. According to the judge's findings, the hospital consulted with one of its visual monitoring technicians, employees who monitor patient room via video to ensure patient safety. The technician watched the live feed video from the patient's room and confirmed Hamm was curled up in a chair with the blanket over her head for several hours, according to the judge's findings. During that same shift, the patient Hamm was charged with watching pulled out her IV tube and exhibited low oxygen levels, which Hamm failed to report, the hospital alleged. After Hamm was fired, she applied for unemployment benefits, which led to the recent unemployment hearing before Administrative Law Judge Brooke Axitos. Ms. Hamm curled up in a chair in the room with the patient she was supposed to be watching and pulled a blanket up over her head, Axitos stated in her ruling denying Hamm benefits. Whether she was sleeping or not, this violates employers' policies and is a serious patient safety risk, as she was not watching the patient during those hours. Iowa Capital Dispatch was unable to reach Hamm for comment. And Iowa Group sues EPA over contaminated water evaluations. Three environmental groups are suing the Trump administration over the Environmental Protection Agency's decision to remove seven Iowa waterways from the state's impaired waters list. Food and Water Watch, the Environmental Council, IEC, and the Environmental Law and Policy Center are asking the U.S. District Court for the Southern District of Iowa to order that the EPA relist the seven bodies of water or require the EPA to issue a final determination. The IEC said that the EPA had previously determined that parts of the Cedar, Des Moines, Raccoon, Iowa, and South Skunk Rivers were contaminated with dangerous nitrate levels months before the waters were removed from the agency's list in July of 2025. In October of 2025, the three environmental groups penned a letter to the EPA urging the agency to reinstate the impairment status of seven Iowa rivers. Danny Replog, a staff attorney for Food and Water Watch, described the EPA's decision as irresponsible. Trump's EPA is enabling an enormous public health crisis in Iowa, Replog said in a news release. While factory farms pollute hundreds of thousands of people's drinking water with dangerous levels of toxic nitrates, the EPA is leaving Iowans out to dry. Josh Mandelbaum, a senior attorney for the Environmental Law and Policy Center, said in the release that the EPA's decision came during a time when some Iowans were facing an unprecedented water quality crisis. At a time when Iowans were facing a water quality crisis that led to the first ever lawn watering ban in the Des Moines Metro, the EPA removed waters from the impaired waters list, Mandelbaum said. EPA's actions were out of step with the experience of Iowans and the law. It's time for EPA to course correct and come up with a real plan to clean Iowa's dirty waters. Michael Schmidt, the attorney for the IEC, said that the EPA's decision was or has contributed to worsening of health concerns in Iowa. Iowans in cities, towns, and rural areas face worsening health problems due to nitrate concentrations, Schmidt said. Pretending the problem does not exist is not a legal option. Instead, EPA needs to protect Iowans and follow the Clean Water Act by acknowledging that nitrate contaminates drinking water across the state. EPA has until July 13th to respond to the lawsuit. And that brings us to the close of this week's Iowa Capital Dispatch. You can listen to Iowa's programs on any computer or smart device at any time at iowaradioreading.org.
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0: The following program is a service of Vocal Point, home of the Georgia Radio Reading Service. 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
1: I'm Jody Franco. Welcome to this week's edition of the week. I'll be reading from the May 8th, 2026 edition of the week, and the first story is one of the main stories. Blame game erupts over Trump assassination attempt. What happened? A California man accused of trying to storm the White House correspondents' dinner with an arsenal of guns and knives was charged this week with attempting to assassinate President Trump, as investigators dug through writings and social media posts that showed his increasing fury at the administration. Cole Thomas Allen, a 31-year-old high school tutor from Torrance, checked into the Washington Hilton ahead of the black tie dinner there. As waiters cleared salad plates in the ballroom, packed with more than 2,000 journalists and Beltway insiders, Allen sprinted past a security checkpoint, carrying a shotgun and a .38-caliber handgun. One federal agent opened fire, and another in a bulletproof vest was shot in the chest but was unharmed. Ballistics experts are investigating whether he was shot by Allen or by other officers. Allen tripped and was jumped on by agents, who stripped him of his weapons. In the ballroom, attendees crouched under dinner tables as the President and First Lady Melania Trump were rushed out along with Vice President J.D. Vance and cabinet members. "It scared all of us," said CNN anchor Wolf Blitzer. "We had no idea what was going on." Before the attempted attack, Allen wrote a note detailing his plan to target Trump administration officials, prioritized from highest ranking to lowest. He referred to abuse in ICE detention camps, the U.S. bombing of a girls' school in Iran, and the Jeffrey Epstein scandal. "I'm no longer willing to permit a pedophile, rapist, and traitor to coat my hands with his crimes," he wrote, in apparent reference to Trump. Neighbors and acquaintances described Allen, a leader of his college's Christian fellowship, as quiet and respectful. But on social media, he raged against Trump. "Everyone already knows Trump is an effing awful person in multiple dimensions, and no one has done shit," read one April 2025 post on the Blue Sky platform. Trump called for unity at a press conference following the incident, but the tone soon shifted as White House Press Secretary Karoline Leavitt blamed the assassination attempt on the deranged lies of Democrats who falsely label and slander the president as a fascist and threat to democracy. Trump, who survived two previous assassination attempts, called this one a marker of his success. "The most impactful people," he said, "are the ones they go after." Here's what the columnist said. "This was a security fiasco," said Hugh Dougherty in the Daily Beast. "How was Allen able to stroll into the Hilton with a shotgun in his luggage, check into a room, and roam freely? After I checked in, I was never asked for ID, and I walked into the dinner with a ticket that could easily have been a photocopy. Actually, the Secret Service did its job," said Garrett Graff in his Substack newsletter. "Securing a hotel with some 1,100 rooms isn't their responsibility, nor is it to prevent any incident at a high-profile event. Their task is to set up a security perimeter and keep the president safe, which is exactly what they did." Allen presents a puzzle, said Odette Youssef in NPR.com. "A well-liked young man with a master's degree in computer science, he was incensed by Trump administration policies, but his online history displays none of the extremist or conspiratorial views that typically drive would-be political assassins. His writings express pretty moderate left-wing views," said extremism researcher Jared Holt. It's left him and other experts unclear as to what tipped Allen over the edge. "There's no mystery here," said Jeffrey Blahar in National Review. "Allen hung out on a lefty-dominated Blue Sky and seems to have been radicalized into committing violence by the panic and apocalyptics common in such spaces. In his manifesto, he accused Trump of being a pedophile, a wild, reckless lie, and is commonly bandied about by Trump haters, and one that is intended to inflame. Now we see where that line of rhetoric can lead." The right's attempt to pin this attack on Democrats is cynical and bogus, said Peter Hamby and Puck. But progressives can't shy away from the fact that a rising miasma of conspiratorial thinking, dangerous fact-denying, and dehumanizing language has taken hold on the American left. before a trans-rights supporter shot dead conservative activist Charlie Kirk, and Luigi Mangione allegedly murdered a healthcare CEO in a fit of anti-corporate rage, it was easier for liberals to claim the nut jobs and wackos were mostly on the other side. That's no longer the case. Trump is the primary cause of our culture of political violence, said Jonathan V. Last in The Bulwark. At the start of his political project in 2016, he urged his supporters to punch people they disliked. Since then, Trump has unleashed a mob on the U.S. Capitol, referred to anti-ICE protesters murdered by his regime as domestic terrorists, called his political opponents enemies of the people, and cheered the deaths of his critics. Now he and his supporters are shocked that the violent world he willed into being is coming for him. We're watching the best democracy on earth destroyed by madness, said Will Bunch in the Philadelphia Inquirer. In a nation where firearms outnumber people, we've reached the stage where attempted assassination sites are getting recycled. President Ronald Reagan was shot and wounded outside the same Hilton in 1981. Last month, we collectively shrugged when a disturbed father killed 8 children in Shreveport, Louisiana, and a mall in Baton Rouge erupted in a Wild West shootout. We'll no doubt soon move on from this latest spectacle in an unserious America where appalling forms of violence feel increasingly like business as usual. That main story was the blame game erupts over Trump assassination attempt. The next main story is King Charles's mission to charm Trump. What happened? President Trump welcomed King Charles III on a rare 4-day state visit this week, the first by a British monarch in 2 decades, as the UK attempted to mend its special relationship with the United States. Trump, who said his Scottish-born mother loved the royal family, greeted the king at the White House with full military honors, a parade, and a troop review, and called him a fantastic man. The king spoke to a joint session of Congress, saying the Anglo-American bond was irreplaceable and unbreakable. But along with praise and gentle jokes about the American Revolution, what Charles Dickens might have called a tale of two Georges, he said, he included veiled criticism of Trump. The king cited the Magna Carta as the foundation of the principle that executive power is subject to checks and balances, including an independent judiciary. Praising NATO for keeping North Americans and Europeans safe, the king noted that the only time the alliance had ever invoked its joint defense clause was to assist the U.S. after the 9/11 attacks, and he called for unyielding resolve to defend Ukraine. Trump called it a fantastic speech. And while the king was speaking, he posted a photo of himself with Charles, captioned, "Two Kings," in a dig at the No Kings protest movement. The president also gave a state dinner for King Charles, Queen Camilla, and over 100 guests, mostly Republicans or billionaires. Trump, who strongly criticized Britain's reluctance to join the Iran war, later said that the king had privately agreed with him that preventing Iran from going nuclear was imperative. Buckingham Palace clarified that Charles had merely reiterated Britain's well-known position on the prevention of nuclear proliferation. Here's what the columnist said. Though Trump has hit the UK with tariffs and threats, said Stephen Collinson in CNN.com, he remains starstruck by the royals. Perhaps that's why King Charles could say things that would get lesser figures lambasted on Truth Social. In his address to Congress, he implicitly frowned on America's current political direction and defended pillars of Western democracy. That a monarch supposedly endowed with divine right should lecture our elected legislature on the rights and responsibilities of democratic societies was one of the visit's many political and historical ironies. It was the closest thing in a long time to a kumbaya moment on Capitol Hill, said Ben Jacobs in Slate. Lawmakers joked along with the king as he assured them he was not planning some cunning rearguard action to retake the wayward colonies. His several standing ovations were not partisan, even if his checks and balances talk received more enthusiasm from Democrats and his claim that Christianity was a firm anchor of our common traditions more from Republicans. His real mission was to repair the special relationship, said John Ganesh in the Financial Times. In recent weeks, Trump has dissed Prime Minister Keir Starmer as not Winston Churchill, threatened to drop U.S. support of British sovereignty over the Falkland Islands in favor of Argentina, and made Europe less safe by threatening to pull out of NATO. But here's a clue. if the relationship hinges so much on who is in the U.S. administration, on whether their mother was Scottish, it's not special. British Ambassador to the U.S., Christian Turner, has admitted as much, saying in a recently leaked chat that the only special relationship the U.S. has nowadays is with Israel, not the U.K. If bilateral ties have been weakened, said Gerard Baker in the Wall Street Journal, blame Britain's decline from global superpower to minor league straggler. Trump may have been characteristically cruel in ridiculing the Royal Navy's toy ships in March, but he was right that it's not much of a force at just 25 warships. Britain's share of global economic output has shrunk to a piddling 3%, and there's no doubting the cultural and political malaise plaguing the English. Still, let's hope the King reminded the President that allies, even ones in decline, are useful to have. What we should hope for is to return to a more grown-up era of foreign policy, said Rosa Price in Bloomberg, defined by meaningful dialogue. For now, the glow of royalty may have soothed Trump's fury at what he perceives as Britain's failure to stand by an old ally, but there are only so many times that Britain can point the sovereign in the direction of the President and then hope. That was another main story, King Charles's mission to charm Trump. Next is the controversy of the week. Deadlock with Iran. Who will blink first? The war with Iran has hit a toxic stalemate, said Jana Broccolini in Daily Beast. American officials poured cold water this week on a proposal from Tehran to end the two-month conflict, under which the U.S. would end its naval blockade of Iranian ports and Iran would reopen the Strait of Hormuz, a crucial oil shipping route whose closure is choking the global economy. The regime's nuclear program, meanwhile, would be discussed at a later date. A U.S. official said the nuclear punt was a non-starter because it would deny Trump a victory, and in a 4 a.m. social media post accompanied by an image of Trump as a gun-touting action hero and the caption, "No more Mr. Nice Guy," the president made his feelings clear on Tehran's offer. "They better get smart soon," he wrote, saying the regime's only hope is to go non-nuclear. For now, Trump is set on an extended blockade of Iran, said Alexander Ward in the Wall Street Journal. He's decided his other options, walking away or resuming bombing, carry more risk than targeting the regime's coffers in a high-risk bid to compel a nuclear capitulation Tehran has long refused. "Time is on America's side," said Mark Dubowitz and Miad Malecki in the New York Post. While U.S. motorists grumble about gas topping $4.20 a gallon, the remnants of Iran's regime are battling triple-digit inflation, mass unemployment, a currency in free fall, and a U.S. blockade that is them bleeding cash. Worse, said Amit Siegel in the Free Press, Iran is now drowning in its own oil. Within a few weeks, Iran will run out of storage for the crude it pumps out of the ground, leaving the regime no option but to halt production and see extraction systems clog up, a death sentence for its oil industry. Don't underestimate Iran's pain threshold, said Ben Geeman in Axios. The country has alternate storage facilities, including a fleet of floating crude carriers, and continues to sneak tankers past the U.S. Navy. And experts say the regime has other revenue sources, including oil exported overland, to keep its troops paid and its position in Iran secure. Iran believes it can hold out at least another 2 or 3 months, said Ali Bays in The New Yorker, and that the American timeline is more like 2 or 3 weeks. With Trump's approval rating hitting a record low of 34% in a new Reuters poll, the regime thinks cost-of-living pressures will force him to back down and save Republicans from a wipeout in the midterms. Trump also doesn't want the war to dominate his mid-May visit with Chinese President Xi Jinping, let alone for jet fuel shortages to ruin this summer's World Cup, which the United States is co-hosting with Mexico and Canada. Trump might still be able to reach a deal with Iran, said Katrine Benhold in the New York Times, but it won't be as good as the Obama-era pact he ripped up in 2018. That deal barred Iran from enriching uranium above 3.67% purity. Its current stockpile is at 60%, and with further processing could be used to build 100 nuclear bombs. And Tehran now has better cards to play than during the negotiations for the 2015 deal, including control of the Strait of Hormuz. For future talks to have any chance, Trump will have to abandon his I win, you lose approach to diplomacy, said Trudy Rubin in the Philadelphia Inquirer. As gas prices climb higher, perhaps he'll accept a compromise that lets both Iran and the U.S. save face. But based on everything we've learned about our president, this hope requires a suspension of disbelief. That was the controversy of the week. Deadlock with Iran. Who will blink first? Next is the U.S. at a glance. First, New Bern, North Carolina, indictment do-over. The Justice Department secured a new indictment against former FBI Director James Comey this week, signaling a renewed effort to pursue charges against one of President Trump's frequent targets. A federal grand jury in North Carolina charged Comey with threatening to kill the president last May by posting a photo on Instagram of seashells arranged to read 8647. An apparent nod to the slang term 86 for getting rid of something, and 47 referencing Trump as the 47th president. Comey later deleted

Sometimes coverage results in a breakthrough. The case of 19-year-old Kristen Smart, who was murdered in her California Polytechnic State University dorm room in 1996, went cold until 2019 when Christopher Lambert, then a Cal Poly student, started a podcast entitled Your Own Backyard. Listeners sent in tips, and in 2022, former Cal Poly student Paul Flores was convicted of Smart's murder. True crime can also reveal miscarriages of justice. Investigative podcast In the Dark helped free Curtis Flowers, a black man from Mississippi who faced execution after being tried 6 times for the same crime. But critics say those shows are outliers and that most of the genre is pure exploitation. Family members of the 17 young men murdered by Jeffrey Dahmer were outraged by Netflix's hit Monster, the Jeffrey Dahmer story, saying the streamer not only failed to consult them, but also glamorized the serial killer. We're all one traumatic event away from the worst day of your life being reduced to your neighbor's favorite binge show, said Eric Perry, a cousin of Dahmer victim Errol Lindsay. Are there other problems with the genre? Independent sleuths can interfere with active investigations. After the suspected February kidnapping of Nancy Guthrie, the 84-year-old mother of Today Show host Savannah Guthrie, hordes of true crime live streamers set up camp outside Nancy's Tucson home. Police had to deploy extra patrols to manage the vloggers, one of whom had a pizza delivered to the crime scene. Those streamers typically don't adhere to the journalistic standards of mainstream reporters. Pima County Sheriff Chris Nanos had to publicly refute allegations made by some streamers that members of Guthrie's family were involved in Nancy's disappearance, calling the claims wrong and cruel. Meanwhile, some psychologists warn that hardcore fans can sometimes become desensitized to violence. My favorite murder listeners, who call themselves murderinos, can buy T-shirts featuring the host's catchphrases including stay sexy, don't get murdered. Can such shows keep our attention? There's some signs the industry is stagnating. While true crime podcasts today account for 15% of all new podcasts released, that share is down 20% from 2022, according to industry journalist Frank Graziopi. And today's most listened to true crime podcasts are largely the same ones as those 4 years ago. But few experts think our fascination with true crime will fade anytime soon because it runs so deep. Dr. Michael Mantell, former chief psychologist for the San Diego Police Department, notes that prehistoric humans painted true crime images of people killing one another on cave walls. This is not something that's new, he said. It didn't start with Ted Bundy. This began 30,000 years ago. And in a related sidebar section, mayhem in Moscow, Idaho. On November 13, 2023, 4 University of Idaho students were found stabbed to death in the home they shared in Moscow. The college town, population 27,000, suddenly became the subject of thousands of posts by true crime obsessives on TikTok, YouTube, and Facebook. They pointed fingers at multiple Moscow residents, even after police arrested 28-year-old Brian Koberger, who last year pleaded guilty to the murders. Some citizen sleuths zeroed in on the hoodie guy, who was caught on surveillance footage standing near the victims at a food truck on the night of the killing, and sent death threats to a friend who defended him. An influencer and tarot card reader from Houston accused Professor Rebecca Schofield, who sued and won a $10 million judgment. Other speculators blamed Brent Kopaka, an Afghanistan war vet with PTSD, who was shot dead by SWAT officers at a Washington State apartment shortly after the killings. Kopaka's friend Darren Duncan was devastated. Not only do I have to mourn my friend, he said, but I've got to defend him also. That was this week's briefing entitled Murder Incorporated. Next are two of the best columns in the United States this week. Why Carlson Turned on Trump by Michelle Goldberg in the New York Times. Tucker Carlson, you might have heard, is sorry, said Michelle Goldberg. In a video conversation last week with his brother, former Trump speechwriter Buckley Carlson, the far-right podcaster said they both deeply regretted misleading people about Donald Trump, adding, "We'll be tormented by it for a long time." That statement might seem cathartic to Trump's longtime foes, but the Carlsons have split with the president not over his lying, corruption, and manifest character flaws,
but because

as he joined forces with Israel to attack Iran. In the conspiracy theory they're now promoting, Trump has been compromised, maybe even blackmailed and physically threatened by Zionist or globalist forces seeking the deliberate destruction of the United States. We shouldn't minimize Israeli Prime Minister Benjamin Netanyahu's malign role in persuading Trump he could easily win the disastrous Iran war. But it wasn't a shadowy Zionist cabal that transformed a peace-loving Trump into a buffoonish maniac who glories in the threats of violence. That's the real Trump, unfettered by the establishment aides of his first term who blocked his worst impulses. Carlson, however, says that Trump is now a puppet, and the ones in control are the Jews. That article was by Michelle Goldberg in the New York Times, Why Carlson Turned on Trump. And the second article is Abortion Bans Are Failing in Every Way by Greer Donnelly and Yvonne Lindgren in Slate. Since the Supreme Court overturned Roe, abortion rates have increased nationwide, said Greer Donnelly and Yvonne Lindgren. That was the conclusion of the Guttmacher Institute's latest report on abortions in the United States in 2025, which is consistent with the findings of two other organizations that track abortions. Abortion rates have gone up even in all but two of the red states that banned the procedure because of the mailing of abortion medications and abortion travel. Every month, up to 15,000 packages of abortion pills are shipped into these states, enabling women to safely end pregnancies at home. One type of abortion, however, has declined, abortions for medical reasons. In theory, red states make legal exceptions for abortions to save the life of the mother, but the laws are so restrictive that doctors are afraid they'll be prosecuted for treating pregnant women who are having severe life-threatening complications. As a result, horror stories of women dying, nearly dying, or birthing dying children have been reported on a regular basis. The evidence is in. Abortion bans do not reduce abortions, and they do not protect maternal health. Abortion bans are unworkable and serve as no rational purpose. That article from Slate, Abortion Bans Are Failing in Every Way by Greer Donnelly and Yvonne Lindgren. Next are this week's talking points. First, Ukraine, fighting back without the U.S. Strange as it sounds, it's uplifting to visit Ukraine these days, said David Ignatius in the Washington Post. That's because the good guys are winning, or at least holding their own. Ukrainian troops pushed back a ferocious Russian offense last fall, and their city survived a frigid winter despite a Russian blitz on energy infrastructure. Now it's spring. The power is still on. A $106 billion loan from the EU has been approved, and Ukraine is outpacing Russia despite being outgunned. The country's military said it killed or wounded some 35,000 Russian troops in March, the highest monthly toll of a four-year war in which Russia has suffered more than 1.2 million casualties. That battlefield success has been powered by Ukraine's homegrown drone industry. Its drones account for about 90% of all Russian casualties and are hitting targets deep behind enemy lines, including oil export facilities near St. Petersburg. In Russia, President Vladimir Putin is facing a spring of discontent, said Nathan Hodge in CNN.com. Ordinary Russians are frustrated with the sanctions-battered economy, rolling digital blackouts intended to curb dissent and the war's rising death toll. Kiev has achieved all of this without President Trump, said Phillips Payson O'Brien in The Atlantic. For more than a year, Ukrainian officials held out hopes they could win him over, even after Trump publicly berated President Volodymyr Zelensky in the White House, repeatedly lavished praise on Putin, restricted military aid, first out of spite, then out of a need for weapons to strike Iran, and tilted peace negotiations in favor of the Russian invaders. But now Kyiv appears to have given up on the U.S. It's striking new diplomatic and military partnerships, sharing its hard-won expertise in drone warfare with Saudi Arabia, the United Arab Emirates, and other Gulf nations targeted by Iran, and with European nations threatened by Russia. Writing the U.S. off as a friend might once have been a sign of doom for Ukraine. It isn't anymore. Other American allies are following Kyiv's example, said David French in the New York Times. In Europe and Canada, governments are racing to achieve greater military and financial independence from the U.S. They've woken up to the dangers of relying on a superpower protector whose leader has slammed them with sanctions, toyed with leaving NATO, and threatened to annex their territory.
America may still be the world's most powerful nation, but the morale and strategic heart of the defense of liberal democracy no longer beats in Washington. It's in Kiev. That talking point was Ukraine, fighting back without the U.S. Next, Trump, now a pro-drug president. "We've entered a new era in Republican drug policy," said Nathaniel Wetzel and Mallory Wilson in The Hill. Last week, President Trump signed an executive order to loosen research restrictions on psychedelic drugs to treat mental health conditions such as PTSD and depression. Then, just days later, the Justice Department reclassified medical marijuana from a Schedule I drug, a category that includes heroin, to Schedule III, alongside medications such as Tylenol with codeine. Individually, the orders did not do much to change the status quo. Recreational marijuana and psychedelics such as LSD and peyote remain illegal under federal law. But together, the moves show how the drug-friendly, Make America Healthy Again movement is reshaping the GOP. Clearly, this is no longer the party that once told Americans to just say no. "Our children will suffer for it," said the Wall Street Journal in an editorial. "The weed reclassification sends a message of government approval for a drug that is harming young brains." A study released just last week of 11,000 adolescents found that pot use impairs brain development, leading to worse verbal recall, inhibition control, and working memory. It's the goal of Trump's order to reduce America's collective IQ. "But rescheduling is not full legalization," said Adriana Ramirez in the Pittsburgh Post-Gazette. "It's an attempt at fixing the mismatch between law and reality. All but two states now allow some form of cannabis use, yet researchers who want to study its harmful effects and potential medicinal uses have faced a maze of restrictions. The Trump administration did the right thing in fixing that absurdity." Was that Trump's motivation, said Laura Esposito in the Daily Beast, or is he trying to win back MAGA bros? Men under 45 swung for Trump in 2024, but now disapprove of him by a 19-point margin. Polls show the cohort heavily favors weed legalization, so his pro-drug shift may be little more than a bid to get them on side for the midterms. "No one should be fooled into thinking Trump is calling off the disastrous war on drugs," said Anthony L. Fisher in MS Now. "In fact, he's intensifying it. Trump has killed at least 185 people with his extra-legal military strikes on suspected drug-smuggling boats in the Caribbean, seized Venezuelan President Nicolas Maduro for the crime of narco-terrorism, and deported thousands of people for nothing more than a long-past drug offense. If you think this presidency truly wants a more enlightened drug policy, you're high on your own supply." That talking point was Trump, now a pro-drug president. The third talking point this week is right-wing extremism. Was it manufactured? The Southern Poverty Law Center has been manufacturing racism and funding it as well, said National Review in an editorial. That's the stunning allegation made by the Justice Department last week in an 11-count indictment against the nonprofit civil rights group. The SPLC, the indictment alleges, doled out $3 million over 9 years to informants and infiltrators operating in racist hate groups around the country. Recipients included an Imperial Wizard of the United Clans of America and a former chairman of the Neo-Nazi National Alliance. Another informant, cited by the Law Center, participated in an online chat group that planned the 2017 Unite the Right rally in Charlottesville, Virginia, which led to the death of a counter-protester. The indictment contends that the SPLC, the Southern Poverty Law Center, defrauded its donors by secretly paying members of the white supremacist organizations they claim to be fighting. "The SPLC is manufacturing racism to justify its existence," said Acting Attorney General Todd Blanche. "This flimsy prosecution is yet another mask-off moment for the DOJ," said Matt Ford in the New Republic. "The Law Center did not create the KKK or manufacture its racism. Contrary to Blanche's claim, it was hardly a secret to the public or to donors that the SPLC used undercover sources to provide crucial details about hate groups' operations and plans. The information the SPLC obtained from these insiders was provided to the FBI so they could take action against these groups," said Andrew Weissman in Just Security. Sadly, Trump's FBI has stopped accepting such information and investigating right-wing extremists.
For decades, the FBI and CIA have also used informers to infiltrate terrorist groups like ISIS. If the government pays informers inside ISIS to reveal planned terrorist attacks, would it be correct to say the U.S. is trying to promote ISIS? That's nonsensical, and so is this frail and deficient indictment. The DOJ is also playing with fire by revealing the SPLC's informants, said Joyce Vance in her Substack newsletter. The indictment all but names the center's key undercover operatives, including a person it defies as the Imperial Wizard of the United Clans of America. If that person is still alive, he's obviously now in danger. The DOJ's message to the members of these hate groups is clear. Don't cooperate with organizations like SPLC. If you do, Trump's Justice Department will expose you and take you down. That talking point was right-wing extremism wasn't manufactured. And the final talking point this week is SCOTUS, the rise of the shadow docket. By issuing crucial rulings without written opinions, the Supreme Court has betrayed the Constitution, said Charles P. Pearson, Esquire. That's the takeaway from leaked court memos recently published by the New York Times that reveal the origins of the shadow docket, an abridged process in which the court issues rapid rulings without oral arguments or written opinions. The leaked memos were written by the justices just prior to the court's first view of the shadow docket, its 5-4 ruling in 2016, blocking President Obama's policy to limit power plant emissions. Since its birth, the shadow docket has become the conservative majority's favorite workaround to support policies it favors and kill those it doesn't. Chief Justice John Roberts, who once promised to neutrally call balls and strikes, has been revealed as a complete hack who repeatedly used the shadow docket to curtail the authority of Presidents Obama and Biden while giving free rein to President Trump. In shadow docket rulings, the court has given Trump more than 20 big wins on immigration and firings, thus expanding presidential authority. Chief Justice Balls and Strikes seems a bit confused. Particular shadow docket decisions can be legitimately criticized, said Michael McConnell in the Washington Post, but wholesale condemnation of the process is not warranted. These rapid rulings are an inevitable result of the controversial use of executive power, started by Obama and escalated by Biden and Trump. More executive orders mean more lawsuits, which can take years to win through the courts. Shadow docket rulings are temporary interventions, giving courts more time to deliberate, not an underhanded scheme to benefit one president. That's just not true, said Harry Littman in his Substack newsletter. The leaked memos revealed the justices' shadow docket deliberations were merely hastily sketched thoughts from partisan actors. The Supreme Court's authority rests on the persuasiveness of its reasoning, but secretive rulings by decree have undermined the ideal of a modest, impartial, and deliberative court. It's a court in crisis, said Ellie Mistel in The Nation. Justices have been casting some not-so-collegial shade on their colleagues, with Ketanji Brown Jackson, Sonia Sotomayor, and Clarence Thomas recently admitting that the court is deeply divided. The justices should stop pretending they're neutral arbiters above the political fray. They're political creatures down in the muck and with the rest of us. That was SCOTUS, the rise of the shadow docket. And this week's poll watch, 70% of Americans say that the U.S. should make a deal with Iran to end the war as quickly as possible. Only 7% say Iran's leadership has gotten better as a result of the war. 64% of Americans oppose ending birthright citizenship for any baby born on U.S. soil. 90% of Democrats and 66% of independents want to continue birthright citizenship, while 62% of Republicans want to end it. Next is the health and science section. First, an mRNA vaccine for pancreatic cancer. There's finally hope for those with pancreatic cancer, reports NBCNews.com. One of the deadliest cancers, it kills over 87% of patients within 5 years, with most dying so quickly they can't be enrolled in clinical trials. But now there's a personalized mRNA vaccine that shows striking early promise. In a small trial at New York's Memorial Sloan Kettering Cancer Center, 16 patients with early-stage pancreatic cancer received a vaccine custom-built from genetic material taken from their own tumors. The goal was not to shrink existing growths, which were removed surgically, but to train the immune system to hunt down and destroy any lingering cancer cells before they could cause recurrence.
Half the patients responded, producing specialized killer T cells that target tumor cells. 6 years later, 7 of those 8 are still alive. The researchers say the vaccine appears to generate helper T cells that sustain the immune response over time. This is one of the hardest cancers to generate any immune response for, let alone such a potent one, says trial leader Vinod Balachandran. The results remain preliminary, and the treatment is only suitable for patients with operable tumors, but it's the most promising breakthrough yet. The most important finding here, says William Fried, pastor of the Dana-Farber Cancer Institute in Boston, is that the people who mount a response to the vaccine, they live longer. Next is good news for rainforest. If a tropical forest is cut down, one might assume it would take a century to restore the ecosystem. A sweeping new study in Ecuador suggests it could actually happen in just 30 years, reports the New York Times. Dozens of researchers catalog 16 types of organisms, bats and frogs, beetles and bacteria, across 45 patches of regrowing forest that had once been cleared for cocoa plantations or cattle pastures. They then compared these with more than a dozen older, intact forests nearby. They found that a majority of animal populations had returned within 3 decades, reaching numbers and diversity levels nearly indistinguishable from pristine ecosystems. The key factor was proximity to old-growth forest. Animals such as monkeys, bats, and agoutis ventured into cleared areas and left behind seeds, kick-starting recovery. Even a single remnant tree could draw wildlife in and provide the shade needing for other plants for establishing themselves. This is a message of hope, said Dutch tropical biologist Lorenz Poorty, who was involved in the study. Nature is capable of recovering by itself. And finally today, evolving into redheads with celiac. Natural selection is producing more redheads and more people with celiac disease. A major new study has found that humans are evolving far more rapidly than previously thought, and some genes are becoming more common. Researchers at Harvard University analyzed DNA from 15,836 ancient human remains spanning thousands of years of burial sites across Europe and Asia and compared it with genetic data from modern populations. They identified 479 genes whose frequency had shifted at rates too great to be explained by chance alone, suggesting that natural selection is actively at work. Why red hair is favored evolutionarily is a mystery. Researchers say it may simply have come along for the ride with another advantageous gene. Susceptibility to celiac disease may have risen because the gene responsible also helps fight certain infections. Other traits on the rise include leprosy resistance and lower body fat, which became beneficial after humans took up farming and no longer needed to store fat for lean times, while genes linked to baldness and rheumatoid arthritis have declined. Instead of searching for the scars natural selection leaves in present-day genomes, lead author Ali Akhari tells The Telegraph of the UK, "We can now watch how selection shaped biology in real time." That was the Health and Science section this week. Next is the book of the week, The Vast Enterprise, A New History of Lewis and Clark by Craig Fearman. Do we really need another book about the Lewis and Clark expedition? Asked Andrea Wolf in the New York Times. The answer, after reading Craig Fearman's new page-turner, is an emphatic yes. One reason for its novelty is that in revisiting Meriwether Lewis and William Clark's westward trek into the newly purchased Louisiana Territory, Fearman has shifted focus away from the famous pair, widening the scope to include other members of the so-called Corps of Discovery, as well as several Native Americans the 33 men met on the route. The result is a richly woven tapestry of voices that reframes this well-known story, revealing it as more complex and profoundly human. Because certain members portrayed didn't have expansive journals, Fearman sometimes has to rely on conjecture or push his imaginative reconstruction too far. But that's a minor complaint. Fearman's multifaceted account is a fantastic achievement. More than 220 years on, the Lewis and Clark expedition still intrigues, says Karen Altenberg in the Wall Street Journal. Tasked by President Thomas Jefferson, who had long been obsessed with exploring the West, Lewis and Clark's team journeyed from St. Louis to the Pacific Ocean and back, with most of the 8,000-mile journey on the Missouri and Columbia Rivers.
Some members of the party had joined out of patriotic spirit, some for money, and others, including the kidnapped Shoshone teenager Sacagawea, had no choice. Lewis and Clark had to make sure this diverse multilingual crew gelled all the way to the Pacific and back, and it's a testament to all parties' desire for peace that the expedition's many interactions with indigenous tribes resulted in only one violent death. Immensely engaging, the vast enterprise gives a well-known story a fresh breath. This is vivid, character-based history, said Chris Wagner in the Boston Globe. The chapters rotate between the viewpoints of principal players, along them soldier John Ordway, Lakota and Aquacara leaders, Jefferson, and yes, Lewis and Clark. Fearman also fleshes out two participants often treated as footnotes. York, an enslaved servant to Clark, was awarded a degree of autonomy during the journey, while Sacagawea, the enslaved wife of interpreter Toussaint Chaboneau, is shown to be a valuable collaborator and becomes a three-dimensional character with her own hopes, dreams, and regrets. Shuffling between these figures pays enormous dividends as Fearman weaves a tale that uses human stories to go beyond hard facts and calcified myths. The result is a ripping good read. That was the book of the week, The Vast Enterprise, A New History of Lewis and Clark by Craig Fearman. Next from the travel section, Getting the Flavor of Colonial Williamsburg at 100. Shed your too-cool-for-school attitude, embrace the weirdness, and Colonial Williamsburg can be spellbinding, said Kenzie Giddick in the Wall Street Journal. I was 13 on my first visit, and even now, three decades later, I always find some new kernel of history to obsess over. In January, this Virginia repository of history, architecture, and crafts turns 100. The exhibit tracing its development is a fascinating deep dive into how we remember history. The tradition of reenactors explaining life in colonial Virginia began with older white women in silk brocade dispensing facts about furnishings. Later, black men, some of them descendants of enslaved Williamsburg families, began portraying carriage drivers while serving as unofficial docents. Today's interpreters include people playing famous figures, white tradesmen, and the enslaved. Stephen Seals, who plays an enslaved Virginian who became a revolutionary spy, recalls one reenactment that had the audience so outraged that they tried to shove the actors playing the slave owners. That was scary, Seals said, but it shows the power of when you truly end up connecting people to the work. That was Getting the Flavor of Colonial Williamsburg at 100. And from the bottom line sidebar section, Meta was told it must unwind its $2.5 billion acquisition of AI startup Manus after China banned the transaction. The startup, which specializes in building AI agents, is based in Singapore, but its technology grew from a Beijing firm, and Chinese authorities believe they can demand the Meta deal be reversed. CEO pay increased at 38 of 51 bigger utilities in the U.S. last year to an average of $12.3 million a year, according to industry watchdog Energy and Policy Institute. Utility CEO compensation has risen 47% since 2017. The average American chief executive is now 61 years old, up from 51 two decades ago, according to a research paper from the National Bureau of Economic Research. The trend is most pronounced among smaller privately held firms. The average age of CEOs at S&P 500 companies was 58.5 in 2023. SiriusXM was talking this week about merging with iHeartMedia in a deal to combine the nation's largest satellite radio provider with the largest terrestrial radio station owner. Hart, which has more than 860 stations, filed for bankruptcy in 2018. SiriusXM shares have fallen more than 50% since 2023. And over 100,000 accounts have lost at least $1,000 on Polymarket, one of the largest prediction markets since the start of 2025. That's almost twice the number that made at least $1,000. Among the winners, a majority of the profits were raked in by what looked to be automated bots. Everyone else, in aggregate, lost $131 million.

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2: 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And I had a heart attack and a cardiac arrest. 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
7: 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What does the latest research show? This is the People's Pharmacy with Terry and Joe Graydon.
8: Guest today is one of the country's leading diabetes researchers. He'll share some exciting news about a study called Catalyst. It used an old drug for a new use against type 2 diabetes.
7: What about the GLP-1 agonist medications like Ozempic and Mounjaro? How are they changing the treatment of diabetes?
8: We'll also discuss the importance of lifestyle in controlling blood sugar.
7: Coming up on the People's Pharmacy, new research points to advances in treating diabetes.
8: Welcome to the People's Pharmacy. I'm Terry Graydon.
7: And I'm Joe Graydon. According to the CDC, nearly 40 million Americans have diabetes. The overwhelming majority have type 2, which means they produce insulin, but it just doesn't control their blood sugar adequately. Insulin resistance occurs when the cells cannot utilize glucose effectively. This condition can result in prediabetes, which may precede a diagnosis of diabetes.
8: When blood glucose is not well controlled over a long period of time, people are at risk for many serious health consequences. Those can include cardiovascular disease, vision problems, nerve damage, and kidney disease. People may also be at a higher risk for dementia, but we now have many new strategies for controlling type 2 diabetes. What does the new research reveal?
7: One of the country's leading diabetes researchers is Dr. John Buse. He's the Vern S. Cavanaugh Distinguished Professor of Medicine at the University of North Carolina at Chapel Hill School of Medicine.
8: Welcome back to the People's Pharmacy, Dr. John Buse.
9: It's a pleasure to be with you again.
7: Dr. Buse, you have been involved in diabetes research for, dare I say, decades?
9: Yeah, you know, it depends on when you make the starting line, but my first job in a lab was when I was 14 years old, and I just had my 67th birthday.
7: Wow. So it's been a while.
9: A long time.
7: And the most recent study that you've been involved with is called Catalyst, and it is amazing. Tell us how it got started and what you're learning.
9: Yeah. So it's been known for a long time that high levels of steroids in the blood, and particularly what we call glucocorticoids, the medications would be medicines like prednisone, that causes, you know, can cause diabetes to manifest itself, or in people who have diabetes, it can make their diabetes care much more complicated.
7: Well, let me share a quick story with you. My mom, in her 80s, was diagnosed with polymyalgia rheumatica. And for the first time in her life, they put her on a corticosteroid, prednisone. And not long after, I'd say within about a year or less, she had type 2 diabetes.
9: Exactly.
7: And it was a shock to her. And we were like, oh, but there's no diabetes in the family. But it was the prednisone.
9: Right. You know, it's not that everybody who takes prednisone gets diabetes, but the idea behind the Catalyst study was to specifically examine how common was high cortisol an issue for people with, quote, poorly controlled or difficult to control type 2 diabetes. And that was the entire premise of the study. It was divided into two parts. The first part was to find out the prevalence or the frequency of hypercortisolism in difficult to control type 2 diabetes. And the second part was a study to see if mifepristone, a cortisol receptor antagonist, it doesn't block the cortisol receptor, but it makes it harder for cortisol to work. Would that improve blood sugar control and other things in people with, quote, difficult to control type 2 diabetes?
8: Well, I do want to ask about difficult to control type 2 diabetes, but first I want to know the answer. How common is this problem, and how well did the mifepristone work?
9: Right. So the problem was quite common. It was nearly 25% of the people with difficult to control type 2 diabetes had an abnormal result on the so-called 1 milligram overnight dexamethasone suppression test. So that's the test that was used. And another 25% had a value that was greater than the 95th percentile for the normal range. So technically, the right answer on your board exam is going to be 1 in 4, but there's some evidence of a problem in half.
8: That's a lot. That's really a lot.
9: It is far in excess of anything that we expected, the investigators involved in the study. Though, you know, if we'd been a little bit more trusting of some international studies that were smaller, where the definitions they used for hypercortisolism were a bit different, et cetera, there are other studies that suggest that that number is probably right all around the world.
7: So all of a sudden, there's a light bulb that goes off, and you say, aha, there's something going on here. Let's move on to the second phase of the study. Now, let's be honest. Mifepristone, most people, they've never heard of it, but it is a highly controversial drug. Tell us about it.
9: Well, the controversy is around the fact that it is part of tablet medication to terminate a pregnancy. And this is a completely different use, and frankly, a completely different product. This product that we used, the generic name for the drug is mifepristone. The brand name for the drug is Korlym. And we administered a 300 milligram tablet or a matching placebo, so nobody knew what people were getting. After a few weeks, they could increase the dose to 600 milligrams if tolerated, and then they could increase again to 900 milligrams as tolerated. What we found was from a baseline hemoglobin A1C, an index of overall blood sugar control of 8.5, which is not great, people came down to about 7% on mifepristone, which is the general target for adults, despite the fact that more than half had some reduction of their pre-existing diabetes medications, and almost half stopped taking the drug because of side effects. So even though not everybody took the drug, on average, it was a 1.5% reduction in A1C and very small reduction, a 0.15 reduction with placebo.
10: You know, 1.5% doesn't sound like that big a deal, but the numbers you're citing are extraordinary.
8: Yeah. Well, Joe, 1.5% on the HbA1c is actually a big deal.
10: It is, but I'm just saying, for the average person, they're listening and they're going, oh, 1.5% reduction. Who cares? But
9: that's not like going from $1 to 98.5 cents. This is a scale where 7% is the goal, 5% is
8: perfect,
9: pretty much
8: more or less.
9: Normal, and a world record high would be 15 to 18%,
10: and 8.5% is high.
9: Yeah, that's, and we would say an 8.5%, if you were going to give somebody a old school A B C D F grade, an 8.5. Some people would say it's a C. Some people might say it's a B minus, but a 7, you know, where we got, is definitely at worst an A minus. Some people say it really should be less than 7.
10: Right, but stunning results.
9: Stunning results. And people lost on average 5 kilos or 12 pounds in 24 weeks. And the weight was continuing to come down over that period of time. They lost 2 notches in their belt, in their waist size.
8: So it was pretty impressive. They weren't just losing weight. They were losing waist as well.
9: Right. And hypercortisolism. I'm glad you mentioned that. Hypercortisolism is a disease where we talk about central obesity. But the strange thing here is a lot of people with hypercortisolism, they're not technically obese, but they're round. And so the quintessential case, the one that was described by Harvey Cushing's, Cushing, 70 years ago, when you look at a picture of her, you'd say, oh, she's really, you know, really round. Her BMI was actually around 23, but she had massive central obesity. And so this was really a waste approach.
10: Now, there are a lot of people who have hard to control diabetes. And, you know, they take not one, but 2 or 3 different diabetes medicines. They're trying to lose weight. They're doing everything that their doctor says, and they're still having trouble. And nobody knows why. You know, why isn't this working? Your discovery would answer that question for a substantial number of people.
9: Right. And it is such a relief to providers and to patients to get this answer, because I think the usual thought process among patients was, you know I'm trying as hard as I can, but my family is disappointed in my results. My doctor is disappointed in my results. They think I'm not really paying attention to my diabetes. Obviously, I could do more with regards to diet and exercise, but I'm doing the best I can. And the doctor has the same kind of feeling. You know, why am I failing Mrs. Jones? You know, I usually can handle this problem, but obviously I haven't come up with the right solution. And then sometimes the doctor blames Mrs. Jones.
8: Exactly what I was thinking.
9: Less so now. When I first met with you guys 30 years ago, that was rampant. You know, we called it non-adherence, non-compliance. I think now the understanding is that most people with diabetes actually do the best they can. You know, they're not perfect. None of us are. And it's a very challenging disease to manage, but we have great drugs. And now we have this new insight.
8: Well, we do have a lot more drugs now than we did when the last time we talked to you. Diabetes research has really produced a lot of potential treatments.
10: We're going to take a short break, but when we come back, how does mifepristone work? This miracle, that's A, do you know? And then we're going to talk about the GLP-1 agonists, you know, Ozempic, Wegovy, Mounjaro, all of these drugs are taking the country by storm.
8: You're listening to Dr. John Buse, the Vern S. Kalvanis Distinguished Professor of Medicine at the University of North Carolina at Chapel Hill School of Medicine.
7: After the break, we'll learn more about the study Dr. Buse conducted, Catalyst.
8: Even though the drug was helpful, a lot of people had to drop out due to side effects. Which side effects were most troublesome?
7: Are diabetes doctors ready to prescribe mifepristone?
8: Should patients be asking for this drug? What would suggest that it might be beneficial?
7: We'll also learn about semaglutide, known as Ozempic and Wegovy. Could you take it in a pill to treat diabetes or obesity?
8: You're listening to The People's Pharmacy with Joe and Terry Graydon.
7: This podcast is brought to you in part by Caraway.
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8: Today we're talking about research that may lead to new advances in treating diabetes. Our guest is one of the country's leading diabetes researchers. Dr. John Buse is the Vern S. Kalvanis Distinguished Professor of Medicine at the University of North Carolina at Chapel Hill School of Medicine. He has received international recognition for innovative clinical care and efforts at prevention of type 1 diabetes, type 2 diabetes, and their complications.
7: Dr. Buse, you've described this amazing clinical trial called Catalyst, with a drug called mifepristone. The brand name is Korlym. Korlym. K-O-R-L-Y-M.
9: Exactly.
7: How does it work, this miracle?
9: Well, it works to normally cortisol, the hormone, or prednisone, the drug. It works by binding to receptors that bind to DNA in the nucleus of our cells. And that's why it has such broad effects. The mifepristone interferes with that interaction. It's a competitive agonist or antagonist. So it binds to the place where the cortisol is supposed to bind, and that way diminishes the effect of cortisol.
7: And has this profound impact on blood sugar.
9: Right. And how does that happen? That's another question. And we don't know all the how for that. But I will tell you the one thing that we don't know yet is, you know, we know in the people who have the overnight dexamethasone suppression test with a value greater than 1.8, those people that were treated with mifepristone did very well from a blood sugar lowering and weight lowering perspective. We don't know for the people that have medium high levels what would happen for them. And frankly, we don't know what would happen is if we gave it to every person with diabetes that wasn't doing well. And namely, it's possible that cortisol is so important for many different mechanisms in diabetes that it would work for everybody. Now, hopefully we'll do a study in the near future. There's a follow-on drug that's being developed and could be available as early as next year that's much better tolerated. And as I mentioned before, that was the fly in the ointment of this study, is that a lot of people stopped the drug.
8: Well, that really is my next question. You mentioned that almost half of your people who were taking the drug had to stop it because they couldn't deal with the side effects. Tell us about those side effects.
9: Yeah. So it's interesting, whether you have surgery to remove a tumor, usually from the adrenal, that makes excess cortisol, or whether you take any drug that interferes with cortisol action, you have something called glucocorticoid withdrawal syndrome or cortisol withdrawal syndrome. So the body gets used to being exposed to extra cortisol, and when they take the drug that blocks or interferes with the action of cortisol, people start to feel bad. The most common feeling is nausea. Some people just have terrible fatigue. Some people have headaches. They really don't feel well at all. Usually that goes away after 5 to 15 days or it gets better. But you do have to sort of tough people through the process. And then the other thing I would mention, in this study, we didn't know whether people were getting the drug or the placebo.
8: Mm-hmm.
9: And already a lot of the people were on GLP-1 receptor agonists, you know, these drugs that we'll talk about, nausea for them. And so it was a little bit confusing what we really should tell the patients and what they should expect. So I think my clinical practice is, in clinic, you can do better with patient counseling and support. You can mm-hmm. fool around by having people, instead of taking it every day, take it every other day and make the symptoms a little bit less worse, but maybe they last a little bit longer. There was a second side effect, though, that's a little bit more worrisome, and that's hypokalemia, so low potassium. And that is something that's very well described with the drug. It's expected. Normally, in clinic, you would use a drug that would interfere with hypokalemia, like spironolactone, quite cheap blood pressure medicine, in advance of using the mifepristone. Here, because we didn't know, were they going to get placebo or drug, we didn't do that.
10: So here's a question. This is exciting research. Your colleagues, diabetologists all around the world, are going to be shaking their head going, what about this? Are we ready to start prescribing mifepristone? This is very new and different.
9: Yeah, and to be honest, it's a great question, right? I want my colleagues to think extra hard about that. Today, I would strongly advocate for looking for hypercortisolism. And when you find it, you know that you're dealing with a different bear. You can't fight this battle in the same way. There are other treatments that can be used. And I didn't mention that in a quarter of the patients that had hypercortisolism, we did adrenal CT scans in everyone. A quarter of them had a tumor in their adrenal that theoretically could be surgically removed. So that's a potential surgical cure. And secondly, there are new medicines that are being studied and new medicines that may be approved by the FDA in the next few months that are much better tolerated and easier to use. And so making the diagnosis, I think, is really important to do today. Treating with mifepristone, it's not the easiest drug to use.
10: So people who are having a hard time controlling their type 2 diabetes should definitely bring up the possibility that they might have a cortisol problem. Let's change gears, Terry.
8: Well, before we switch away from Catalyst, You mentioned, of course, the drop in blood sugar, the in HbA1c from 8.5 to 7%, which is excellent. That's what you were hoping for. You mentioned that some people were losing weight, which, you know, I don't think mifepristone is thought of as a weight loss agent, but evidently it has that effect. But one of the reasons that we wanted to talk with you about it is that somebody posted a comment on our website saying they found that blood pressure went down. Was this person misunderstanding what she heard?
9: Right. So blood pressure did not go down.
8: Okay.
9: And we kind of thought that it might, but there's an effect that when you block the action of cortisol with mifepristone, that the cortisol is metabolized to cortisone, which has a variety of actions, blah, blah, blah, blah, blah. So there is a mechanism by which blood pressure could go up. On average, the blood pressure went up a tiny bit on average. So that's something that needs to be monitored as well. But blood pressure definitely did not go down on average.
8: Okay.
10: So now we can change gears.
8: Yes.
10: GLP-1 agonists, Ozempic, Wegovy, semaglutide. And then, of course, there's Mounjaro and Zepbound. A little bit different because there are two blockers in there. Has this represented a sea change in your world of diabetes control?
9: Absolutely. And I'm pretty sure if you check back in your archives, I came here and talked to you once about lizard spit.
8: Yes.
10: You did.
8: Yes.
9: Right. And there was the first drug in this class, exenatide. And in those early – and the very first study of exenatide in people with diabetes was done here at UNC.
10: Now, why did you say lizard spit?
9: Well, it was a peptide, a small protein, a hormone that was discovered from the saliva of the Gila monster, a pretty big, very attractive lizard that lives in the Gila River Valley of Arizona. And this guy, John Eng, discovered the peptide. It was developed into a drug. So literally you were injecting a thing that is in the saliva of the Gila monster. But in any case, that drug showed good effect on lowering blood sugar. And it did so without promoting weight gain, which is not, you know, at least in that day, not the usual thing with diabetes drugs. The more effective drugs that lasted longer seemed to have this effect on weight loss. And then semaglutide and tirzepatide, the current hot products, have even more effect on weight loss. So people without diabetes are losing 25%, 20-25% weight with the most effective of these agents. People with diabetes are improving their blood sugar control and losing 10-15% of body weight, which is a big deal, mostly for diabetes, because that is a setting where if you lose 10-15% of your body weight, basically you can functionally get rid of diabetes. You're taking a medicine, but the diabetes is gone.
10: Terry, we just saw a study this week that involved oral semaglutide. Do you remember where it was published? Was it New England Journal of Medicine or JAMA? It was someplace pretty prominent.
9: I think it's Lancet Diabetes and Endocrinology. I think I'm an
8: author.
9: I
8: think it was the New England Journal.
10: But regardless, what did they find?
8: Well, what they found, they used a dose of 25 milligrams per day, oral semaglutide. And when you talk about semaglutide, almost all the time, what we're talking about is an injection, like a once-a-week injection. So this once-a-day pill is a different way for people to get their semaglutide. And what they found, it was a weight loss. It was a weight loss application for people who did not have diabetes. And it did. It was effective.
10: Hey, a lot of people don't like shots, let's be honest. And plus, it has to be refrigerated. So it means, you know, if it's shipped to your home in the summertime, that's a bit of a problem. But oral medicine, that could be a game changer.
9: Absolutely. You know, this medicine.

0: weird thing to put a needle into your own flesh. But most spouses like the opportunity of putting a needle into their spouse's flesh.
1: Well, they know they're being helpful.
0: Right, exactly.
1: Even if it hurts.
0: Right, exactly.
1: Okay.
0: It's a win-win situation.
1: And now I'd like to follow up on this idea that you could medicate your way out of diabetes. So we're talking type 2 diabetes right here. So let's please first explain, what are the differences between type 1 and type 2 diabetes?
0: So type 1 diabetes proportionally is more common in younger people, but can occur at any age. And the process is one by which the cells that make insulin, specifically just this one cell type called a beta cell, is destroyed usually by an immune process. Rheumatoid arthritis destroys joints. Type 1 diabetes destroys beta cells. So the treatment for type 1 diabetes is basically just insulin. You just have to replace the insulin production of the body with sophisticated and precise administration of insulin. Completely different game than type 2 diabetes, which is the more common disease in older adults, generally associated with overweight or obesity. In type 2 diabetes, there are multiple defects, but the big two are insulin resistance, meaning insulin doesn't work quite as well as it does in normal people, and then insulin deficiency, not absolute insulin deficiency, but relative insulin deficiency. So they need this bigger need for insulin because of the insulin resistance, but they're not able to produce that. So they make enough insulin for a non-diabetic person to be perfectly fine. They just don't make enough insulin for themselves. And one thing that's commonly misunderstood about type 2 diabetes, there are people who are very, very, very heavy, you know, 300, 400, 500 pounds, whose blood sugars are completely normal because they're able to make enough insulin. So diabetes and obesity or overweight are not tightly linked. They do go commonly together.
2: We've heard that type 2 diabetes has become a pandemic. It's not just in the United States. It's in India. It's all over the world. Why? Why has it become such a problem?
0: Yeah, you know, it's another great question. So there are many, many, many, many genes that contribute to type 2 diabetes. It's likely that every little tribe on Earth, every village and hamlet, they tend to be, you know, a little bit interbred. You know, they would marry the people in the neighborhood, that they developed adaptations that allow them to thrive with their food sources and activity levels. And through multiple different genetic mechanisms, this ability to thrive was very productive thousands of years ago. So specifically, people were able to gain weight when food was plentiful and then lose it slowly when there were lean times. That's maladaptive today. So there are many, many, many genes. There's about 10 mechanisms that have been well described that contribute to mainstream diabetes, but there's probably hundreds, if not thousands, of mechanisms. So now we create an environment where there is very little scarcity of food. Frankly, we have food everywhere. We're having messages pushing us towards eating this food. It's delicious. It's easy to eat in bulk. And so people have gotten heavy, and that promotes the insulin resistance. And so these defects in insulin production and other defects sort of come out and express themselves as diabetes. Reason why we say it's a pandemic, it used to be that the U.S. led the way. Now the Middle East is probably the highest, but all across the globe. And the lifetime risk on this planet of developing diabetes is about 1 in 3.
1: 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Dr. Buse works with teams of investigators in diabetes clinical trials, comparative effectiveness research, and translation of basic science research towards clinical application.
2: After the break, we will talk about pre-diabetes. What is it, and what can we do about it?
1: How well do lifestyle interventions and medicines work to reduce

0: reduce the risk of developing diabetes if you have prediabetes.
1: How good is exercise as an intervention?
0: Metformin is currently prescribed to people who already have diabetes. Could metformin help us prevent the development of diabetes?
1: There are other medications that people take to control their type 2 diabetes, like glitazones or gliflozins, not to mention drugs like semaglutide or tirzepatide. What should we know about them? Can they be used for prevention?
0: We'll also find out if continuous glucose monitors could help people who don't have diabetes. If they could help you change the way you eat, that might make a difference.
1: The American diet is widely recognized as problematic. If we could change three things about it, what should they be?

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1: 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I'm Joe Graydon.
0: And I'm Terry Graydon. 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
1: The CDC estimates that nearly 100 million Americans have prediabetes. The overwhelming majority don't know they have this metabolic disorder. There is growing interest in keeping prediabetes from turning into type 2 diabetes. What kinds of interventions could make a difference?
0: One of the more controversial strategies for detecting prediabetes is for people to wear a continuous glucose monitor, or CGM. The FDA originally approved these devices to help people with diabetes track their response to meals. They were only available by prescription. But now the agency allows the sale of CGMs over the counter. Many people with prediabetes are using continuous glucose monitors to track their blood sugar throughout the day. Is that a good idea?
1: We are talking with one of the country's leading diabetes experts. Dr. John Buse is the Vern S. Cavanaugh Distinguished Professor of Medicine at the University of North Carolina at Chapel Hill School of Medicine.
0: Dr. Buse, we are interested in this idea of prediabetes, that people may have a condition that could be identified before they develop actual type 2 diabetes. We have heard of people being diagnosed, oh, you have prediabetes. So what is prediabetes and what can we do about it? Because if I were diagnosed with prediabetes, I would want to do something so I didn't get diabetes.
2: Exactly. So prediabetes is an attempt to communicate something relatively complicated concisely. The important thing to realize is that prediabetes, like pre-malignant, is not a guarantee. Meaning, if you have prediabetes, it means that you're at increased risk of developing diabetes, but it's not a guarantee at all. And you can intervene to reduce those risks. So there have been about 5 studies done with lifestyle intervention that have shown about a 50% reduction in risk over 3 to 5 years. And there have been about 10 studies done with drugs that have shown between 20% and 95% reduction in the risk of developing diabetes over similar periods of time, generally shorter in the drug studies, let's say 1 to 3 years. The risk for developing diabetes when you have prediabetes is determined by the elevation of the test. So, for instance, with the A1C test, a 6.5 gets you a diagnosis of diabetes. A 6.4 is not diabetes. It's
0: so
2: prediabetes.
0: Prediabetes. So that's not a big difference.
2: Right. A 5.7 is also prediabetes. But your risk of developing diabetes if your A1C is 5.7 is modest, probably on the order of 10% in 20 years. If your A1C is 6.4, your chances of getting diabetes in the next 3 years is probably nearly 100%. But you can intervene and make that go away.
0: Let's talk about those interventions. I know that for a long time, the research has shown that people taking metformin reduce their risk of going from prediabetes to diabetes. What are the other interventions that people have used?
2: Well, I think first it's important to talk about lifestyle intervention.
0: Absolutely.
2: Diet and exercise.
0: But and just saying diet and exercise, yeah. That's not quite enough. So
2: right.
0: Please do tell us.
2: It's 150 minutes a week of moderately vigorous physical activity. So this is brisk walking. 150 minutes a week is 30 minutes 5 days a week.
3: And somebody once said, it's like you're late to an appointment or to your flight.
1: You've got to really move along.
2: Right. I mean, you know, you don't have to be huffing and puffing, but it's not a mosey. And then that coupled with calorie restriction to produce at least 5%, and 10% is more than twice as good. So if you can lose 10% of your body weight, your chances of developing diabetes is reduced by 60%.
0: Let me just throw in one little caveat here. That's for most of the people we're talking about, because most of them are heavy. But not everyone with prediabetes is overweight, right?
2: Exactly. So that's a point well taken. Metformin was studied in some of the studies that lifestyle therapy was also studied in. And in general, lifestyle therapy beat metformin. But metformin was just as good as lifestyle therapy in younger patients under the age of 45, in people with higher glucose levels, you know, the higher A1Cs, the higher fasting glucose levels, in women with prior gestational diabetes that are very high risk for developing future diabetes. So there were settings where metformin worked quite well. Other drugs that have been studied are the glitazones, pioglitazone and rosiglitazone, quite effective on the order of 60-70%. These drugs have more safety concerns. The big one is probably bone health. The scarier one is bladder cancer, which is quite rare. I mean, the risks to an individual taking pioglitazone for bladder cancer is quite rare, quite low. But then the new studies with these highly effective GLP-1 receptor agonists, you know, have been spectacular. Now, they're controversial because the patients didn't come off the GLP-1 receptor agonist for a long time, just for a short time. So you don't really know whether you're masking the diabetes with a diabetes drug or whether you're actually preventing diabetes. But the top line result was a 95% reduction in risk. The sort of more gorier details, it's probably not quite that high.
1: What I want to talk about is diet. Because everybody always says, yeah, diet and exercise, but they don't ever really tell you what to eat or what not to eat. And we've had some controversy with you in the past about the American Diabetes Association and the Feinstein diet and all the other diets. But I want to talk specifically about CGMs, continuous glucose monitors. For decades, they've been around. And they were prescription only. You had to have a diagnosis of type 2 diabetes before you could get a little thing that you could slap on your arm and actually monitor your blood glucose.
2: Well, actually, more than that, you had to be on insulin, usually, or a sulfonylurea drug. You had to have a risk of hypoglycemia, and that was what you were really monitoring for.
0: And that would... That's what the insurance companies required so that it would be paid for, and otherwise, you probably couldn't afford it.
2: Right.
1: Now you can buy them over the counter, in quotes. I mean, you don't need a prescription. You do have to pay out of pocket, and most insurance companies aren't going to pay for them. But I'm guessing around $40 or $50 a month. And I've used them, and they're incredibly revealing. I mean, I discovered, for example, that oatmeal, which is supposed to be this absolutely wonderful, healthy breakfast.
0: And I do use steel-cut oats. We're not using the quick and dirty oatmeal.
1: But it really pushed my blood sugar up to around 140. And it's like, what? This oatmeal is supposed to be good. Why is that happening? Whereas if I have eggs, it doesn't go up hardly at all. So what about the value of CGMs for people who have prediabetes or just concerned about their blood glucose?
2: Yeah. You know, this is like the nuclear arms race of the 1970s. You know, so in medicine, in society, there's sort of a bit of a tendency, if you can do a little, you could do more. And if a little is good, then more is better. I would just caution people that I'm not sure that a blood sugar of 140 after oatmeal is a problem. And if you're changing your life to eating eggs and bacon, I'm not sure that's a good solution either. So just be aware, this is just another piece of information. It's not been studied in a way that we really can tell you how that revelation might be beneficial to you. I tend to discourage people from going wild with using technology to monitor every aspect of their life. I think we know what a healthful diet is. We have some good ideas. You know, the idea of less processed food, a variety of foods from a variety of different categories, cereals, nuts, fruits, vegetables, meats, you know, eating a variety of foods in moderation. And at the end of the day, people have appetites. And if you like oatmeal, you should eat oatmeal. You know, life is too short to deprive yourself of everything. Now, if you like eggs and bacon and you want to use this as an excuse to eat eggs and bacon, go
1: for
2: it.
1: That does bring up a very controversial issue. We interviewed Dr. Eric Westman recently. He is renowned as the ketogenic diet guy, and now he's moving into the carnivore diet approach. And he maintains that the ketogenic diet will get you off your diabetes drugs.
2: For people that can persist with that kind of diet, it generally is associated with a reduction in the amount of drugs that they need. But it's a big sacrifice. And what we don't know yet is that people that eat a ketogenic diet and specifically a carnivore diet, whether that's associated with enhanced longevity, is it associated with a higher risk of kidney disease, of bone disease, and there's a number of unknown issues with these kinds of diets.
0: So more data needed. We've talked a little bit about the GLP-1 agonists, which is a fancy way of saying Ozempic and Mounjaro. I would like to ask about another category of diabetes drugs, and that's the category that Jardiance is in. Empagliflozin, all the flozins. There's lots of flozins. What should we know about them?
2: Yeah, so they're really miraculous drugs. It soon will be generic, and in 5 years, they'll be dirt cheap because there'll be multiple generics on the market. These drugs work basically to make you pee sugar. So whatever food you eat, some of it is excreted in the urine when you take the flozins, drugs like Jardiance or empagliflozin. So there's some weight loss. With that loss of glucose, there's also a bit of loss of sodium, so you have some blood pressure reduction. And then there's some magical things that happen within the kidney and within the heart. So it is associated with dramatic improvements in kidney outcomes and heart outcomes, particularly in people who have heart failure or kidney disease. But that is really common in overweight and obese people, mm-hmm. particularly with diabetes. Now they're actually approved for the use of people in general, whether they have diabetes or not, who have kidney disease or heart failure. A really remarkable class of drugs, and the best thing about them is they're going to be cheap.
1: Dr. Busa, we're hearing rumors about something called microdosing. We're not talking about psilocybin or LSD or any of those hallucinogens. We're talking about microdosing the GLP-1 agonists, you know, the drugs like Ozempic, like Mounjaro. What the heck is microdosing and why would it be interesting?
2: Yeah. So the GLP-1 agonists we've known for a while are associated with nausea, vomiting, various kinds of GI side effects. If you start with a really low dose and you go up slowly, you tend to have much less of those side effects, is the first thing. The second thing is that for some people, they are very sensitive to the drug. And while they're going up slowly on the dose, they may lose substantial amounts of weight. And I have patients that are able to get by with a 20th of the normal dose with consistent, though generally relatively slow weight loss. I think that's a really healthy way of losing weight. It takes people decades to gain weight. We should take years in getting people to lose substantial amounts of weight. So it's just, it's an alternative technique that works out quite well. In some people, it's easiest to do with Ozempic because that that pen has clicks in it. The other drugs are largely administered as so-called single-use pens, where you just push a button and it gives you the dose. So there isn't really a way to do it. If you buy the vials, which are now available, you can also microdose. It's a little bit more complicated because you have to use a needle and syringe.
0: Now, you mentioned that you have patients who are doing this. They are losing weight. Are they also gaining better control of their blood sugar at these very low doses?
2: Yes. In general, the GLP-1 receptor agonists provide for what we call the dose response curve. As the dose goes up, you have a bigger effect on blood sugar lowering than you have on weight. And as you get to higher and higher doses, you get less additional benefit for glucose lowering and more benefit for weight on average. Now, what I'm mostly talking about here is people where overweight and obesity are the main problems, is where the microdosing is worked out. Or in people who have tried GLP-1 receptor agonists in the past and had a rough time with regards to nausea, vomiting, and stopped. So I think that's where the biggest opportunity is.
1: Dr. Buse, one last question. Coffee and diabetes.
2: It's like my pet peeve. And the reason is there are probably 1,000 papers that have been written about coffee. It takes time to review them, time to publish them, time to read them. And it's not quite a 50-50 split that coffee is good for diabetes, but it's pretty close to a 50-50 split. I think it's inherently a problem with this kind of food epidemiology research that, you know, coffee drinkers are just different than people who don't drink coffee, right? And particularly people who drink 6 cups of coffee a day are different than people who drink 1 cup of coffee a day. So it's just a really hard study to do.
1: So you're
2: now,
1: saying...
2: that said, you know, if a patient says, you know, I love my coffee, and I say, well, that's great. You should have it just because you love it, and maybe it's even good for your diabetes. And if they say, you know, somebody told me I should drink coffee for my diabetes, but I hate it, I'd say, do not drink coffee for your diabetes.
1: Thank you. We are almost out of time. If you could change 3 things about the American diet, what would it be? And then what does your crystal ball hold for the future of diabetes research, and especially for type 1 diabetes? Because, you know, as you said, insulin, we haven't had any breakthroughs. We don't have any cures yet. So diet and crystal ball.
2: Yeah, I think the most important thing about the diet in America is we do need to eat less processed foods. That's a big ask. It's easy to eat processed foods. But I think that is number one on my list. And then secondly, a wide variety of foods. You know, I went through my list before. I think those are number one and number two. And then if you're going to lose weight, if you're aiming to lose weight, make sure not to forget exercise as part of your, quote, diet, close quotes. Because if you don't exercise and you start, you know, you're losing weight and you don't feel energetic, you will lose muscle mass. And that's not a good thing.
1: Crystal ball,
2: in type 1 diabetes, we're working on a lot of adjunctive therapies using the same drugs that we've used in type 2 diabetes. And then developing novel adjunctive therapies. So in our clinical trials program, we're studying GLP-1 receptor agonists in type 1 diabetes. There are major programs from at least 2 pharmaceutical companies. We're studying a new class of drugs called glucokinase activators in type 1 diabetes. And then the sort of prevention strategies, generally immune modifying strategies, are super exciting. And lastly, stem cell derived therapy. So these would be cells that you can make billions of beta cells, the insulin-producing cells, and infuse them back into people with immunosuppression. And then the very, you know, in the last month in the New England Journal, cadaveric donors, you know, organ donors, their pancreases were disassembled, the islets taken out. They were genetically modified to make them non-immune, and they actually did a sort of proof of concept in a single case, do a transplant for type 1 diabetes reversal without any immunosuppression, so without the dangerous drugs that come along with islet transplantation.
0: So they had somebody who had died in an accident or something. Right. They had signed the form that says, yes, I'm donating my organs. The organ they donated was a pancreas, and the part of the pancreas that the researchers took were the islets that contain beta cells. Is that right? And so they put them through the wash, as it were, so they didn't have immune markers on the surface.
2: No, they used CRISPR-Cas9, a gene-modifying technique to change a couple of genes within these cells.
1: And the result was?
2: So this wasn't a clinical stage. This was, but the cells lived.
1: So it's entirely possible that we could have a cure for type 1 diabetes
0: in
1: the future.
0: At some point.
2: Well, what I would say is I almost didn't go back to medical school in 1984 when I was finishing my PhD because I was so sure we were going to cure diabetes then.
0: Ah, okay.
2: So we have been at the cusp of a cure for a long time. We keep coming up with these great ideas, and Mother Nature is really hard to fool.
0: Dr. John Buse, thank you so much for talking with us on the People's Pharmacy today.
2: It's always a pleasure visiting with you guys.
1: You've been listening to Dr. John Buse, the Vern S. Cavanaugh Distinguished Professor of Medicine at the University of North Carolina at Chapel Hill School of Medicine.
0: Lynn Siegel produced today's show. Al Wodarski engineered. Dave Graydon edits our interviews. B.J. Lederman composed our theme music.
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1: 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The podcast this week has some extra information about people experimenting with microdosing of GLP-1 drugs like Ozempic or Mounjaro to prevent diabetes. Does this make sense? Also, what's the story on coffee and diabetes?
0: Well, epidemiological evidence over the past few decades has suggested that coffee drinkers have a lower risk of developing diabetes compared to non-coffee drinkers. A lot of people with AFib have been told coffee's off limits, but new research shows coffee drinkers have a lower likelihood of AFib recurrence.
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0: Hey, Dad, your prescription will be ready in just a minute. Hey, Dad, your laundry will be ready in just a minute. 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

Hello, and welcome to this reading of Iowa Salute, an IRIS original program. 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Today, we'll continue with our book, On Wings of Eagles, by Ken Follett. I'm going back to Dallas, Ross said. There's a blizzard out there, said Margot, looking out at the snowflakes swirling down the mountainside. She knew she was wasting her breath. Snow and ice would not stop him now. She thought ahead. Ross would not be able to sit behind a desk in Dallas for very long while two of his men were in an Iranian jail. He's not going to Dallas, she thought. He's going to Iran. I'll take the four-wheel drive, he said. I can catch a plane in Denver. Margot suppressed her fears and smiled brightly. Drive carefully, won't you? She said. Perot sat hunched over the wheel of the GM Suburban, driving carefully. The road was icy. Snow built up along the bottom of the edge of the windshield, shortening the travel of the wipers. He peered at the road ahead. Denver was 106 miles from Vail. It gave him time to think. He was still furious. It was not just that Paul and Bill were in jail. They were in jail because they had gone to Iran. And they had gone to Iran because Perot had sent them there. He had been worried about Iran for months. One day, after laying awake at night thinking about it, he had gone into the office and said, "Let's evacuate. If we're wrong, all we've lost is the price of 300 or 400 plane tickets. Do it today." It had been one of the rare occasions on which his orders were not carried out. Everyone had dragged their feet, in Dallas and in Tehran. Not that he could blame them. He had lacked determination. If it had been firm, they would have evacuated that day. But he had not been firm, and the following day the passports had been called for. He owed Paul and Bill a lot anyway. He felt a special debt of loyalty to the men who had gambled their careers by joining EDS when it was a struggling young company. Many times he had found the right man, interviewed him, got him interested, and offered him the job, only to find that, on taking it over with his family, the man had decided that EDS was just too small, too new, too risky. Paul and Bill had not only taken the chance, they had worked their butts off to make sure their gamble paid. Bill had designed the basic computer system for the administration of Medicare and Medicaid programs that, used now in many American states, formed the foundation of EDS's business. He had worked long hours, spent weeks away from home, and moved his family all over the country in those days. Paul had been no less dedicated. When the company had too few men and very little cash, Paul had done the work of three systems engineers. Perot could remember the company's first contract in New York with PepsiCo, and Paul walking from the Manhattan across the Brooklyn Bridge in the snow to sneak past a picket line, the plant was on strike, and go to work. Perot owed it to Paul and Bill to get them out. He owed it to them to get the government of the United States to bring the whole weight of its influence to bear on the Iranians. America had asked for Perot's help once, and he had given 3 years of his life and a bunch of money to the prisoners of war campaign. Now he was going to ask for America's help. His mind went back to 1969, when the Vietnam War was at its height. Some of his friends from the Naval Academy had been killed or captured. Bill Leftwich, a wonderfully warm, strong, kind man, had been killed in battle at the age of 39. Bill Lawrence was a prisoner of the North Vietnamese. Perot found it hard to watch his country, the greatest country in the world,
losing a war because of lack of will. And even harder to see millions of Americans protesting, not without justification, that the war was wrong and should not be won. Then, one day in 1969, he had met little Billy Singleton, a boy who did not know whether he had a father or not. Billy's father had been missing in Vietnam before ever seeing his son. There was no way of knowing whether he was a prisoner or dead. It was heartbreaking. For Perot, sentiment was not a mournful emotion, but a clarion call to action. He learned that Billy's father was not unique. There were many, perhaps hundreds, of wives and children who did not know whether their husbands and fathers had been killed or just captured. The Vietnamese, arguing that they were not bound by the rules of the Geneva Convention because the United States had never declared war, refused to release the names of their prisoners. Worse still, many of the prisoners were dying of brutality and neglect. President Nixon was planning to Vietnamize the war and disengage in 3 years' time. But by then, according to CIA reports, half the prisoners would have died. Even if Billy Singleton's father were alive, he might not survive to come home. Perot wanted to do something. EDS had good connections with the Nixon White House. Perot went to Washington and talked to Chief Foreign Policy Advisor Henry Kissinger. And Kissinger had a plan. The Vietnamese were maintaining, at least for the purposes of propaganda, that they had no quarrel with the American people, only with the U.S. government. Furthermore, they were presenting themselves to the world as the little guy in a David and Goliath conflict. It seemed that they valued their public image. It might be possible, Kissinger thought, to embarrass them into improving their treatment of prisoners and releasing the names. By an international committee to publicize the sufferings of the prisoners and their families. The campaign must be privately financed and must seem to be quite unconnected with the government, even though in reality it would be closely monitored by a team of White House and State Department people. Perot accepted the challenge. Perot could resist anything but a challenge. His 11th grade teacher, one Mrs. Duck, had realized this. "It's a shame," Mrs. Duck had said, "that you're not as smart as your friends." Young Perot insisted that he was as smart as his friends. "Well, why do they make better grades than you?" "It was just that they were interested in school, and he was not," said Perot. "Anybody can stand here and tell me that they could do something," said Mrs. Duck. "But let's look at the record. Your friends can do it, and you can't." Perot was cut to the quick. He told her that he would make straight A's for the next 6 weeks. He made straight A's, not just for 6 weeks, but for the rest of his high school career. The perceptive Mrs. Duck had discovered the only way to manipulate Perot was to challenge him. Accepting Kissinger's challenge, Perot went to J. Walter Thompson, the largest advertising agency in the world, and told them what he wanted to do. They offered to come up with a plan of campaign within 30 to 60 days and show some results in a year. Perot turned them down. He wanted to start today and see results tomorrow. He went back to Dallas and put together a small team of EDS executives who began calling newspaper editors and placing simple, unsophisticated advertisements that they wrote themselves. And the mail came in truckloads. For Americans who were pro-war, the treatment of the prisoners showed that the Vietnamese really were the bad guys. And for those who were anti-war, the plight of the prisoners was one more reason for getting out of Vietnam. Only the most hardline protesters resented the campaign. In 1970, the FBI told Perot that the Viet Cong had instructed the Black Panthers to murder him. At the crazy end of the 60s,
This had not sounded particularly bizarre. Pearl hired bodyguards. Sure enough, a few weeks later, a squad of men climbed the fence around Pearl's 17-acre Dallas property. They were chased off by savage dogs. Pearl's family, including his indomitable mother, would not hear of him giving up the campaign for the sake of their safety. His greatest publicity stunt took place in December 1969, when he chartered two planes and tried to fly into Hanoi with Christmas dinners for the prisoners of war. Of course, he was not allowed to land, but during a slow news period, he created enormous international awareness of the problem. He spent $2 million, but he reckoned the publicity would have cost $60 million to buy. And a Gallup poll he commissioned afterward showed that the feelings of Americans toward the North Vietnamese were overwhelmingly negative. During 1970, Pearl used less spectacular methods. Small committees all over the United States were encouraged to set up their own POW campaigns. They raised funds to send people to Paris to badger the North Vietnamese delegation there. They organized telethons and built replicas of the cages in which some of the POWs lived. They sent so many protest letters to Hanoi that the North Vietnamese postal system collapsed under the strain. Pearl stumped the country, giving speeches anywhere he was invited. He met with North Vietnamese diplomats in Laos, taking with him lists of the prisoners held in the South, mail from them, and film of their living conditions. He also took a Gallup associate with him, and together they went over the results of the poll with the North Vietnamese. Some, or all of it, worked. The treatment of American POWs improved, mail and parcels began to get through to them, and the North Vietnamese started to release names. Most importantly, the prisoners heard of the campaign from newly captured American soldiers, and the news boosted their morale enormously. 8 years later, driving to Denver in the snow, Pearl recalled another consequence of the campaign, a consequence that had then seemed no more than mildly irritating, but would now be important and valuable. Publicity for the POWs had meant, inevitably, publicity for Ross Pearl. He had become nationally known. He would be remembered in the corridors of power, and especially in the Pentagon. That Washington Monitoring Committee had included Admiral Tom Moore, then chairman of the Joint Chiefs of Staff, Alexander Haig, then assistant to Kissinger, and now the commander-in-chief of NATO forces. William Sullivan, then a deputy assistant secretary of state, and now U.S. ambassador to Iran, and Kissinger himself. These people would help Pearl get inside the government, find out what was happening, and promote help fast. He would call Richard Helms, who had in the past been both head of the CIA and U.S. ambassador to Tehran. He would call Kermit Roosevelt, son of Teddy, who had been involved in the CIA coup that put the Shah back on the throne in 1953. But what if none of this works, he thought. It was his habit to think more than one step ahead. What if the Carter administration could not or would not help? Then he thought, I'm going to break them out of jail. How would we go about something like that? We've never done anything like it. Where would we start? Who could help us? He thought of EDS executives Merv Stauffer and T.J. Marquez and his secretary Sally Walther, who had been key organizers of the POW campaign, making complex arrangements halfway around the world by phone. Was meat and drink to them, but a prison break? And who would staff the mission? Since 1968, EDS recruiters had given priority to Vietnam veterans, a policy begun for patriotic reasons and continued
when Perrault found that the vets often made first-class businessmen. But the men who had once been lean, fit, highly trained soldiers were now overweight, out-of-condition computer executives, more comfortable with a telephone than with a rifle. And who would plan and lead the raid? Finding the best man for the job was Perrault's specialty. Although he was one of the most successful self-made men in the history of American capitalism, he was not the world's greatest computer expert, or the world's greatest salesman, or even the world's greatest business administrator. He did just one thing superbly well: pick the right man. Give him the resources, motivate him, and then leave him alone to do the job. Now, as he approached Denver, he asked himself, who is the world's greatest rescuer? Then he thought of Bull Simmons. A legend in the U.S. Army, Colonel Arthur D. Bull Simmons had hit the headlines in November 1970 when he and a team of commandos raided the Santé prison camp 23 miles outside Hanoi in an attempt to rescue American prisoners of war. The raid had been a brave and well-organized operation, but the intelligence on which all the planning was based had been faulty. The prisoners had been moved and were no longer at Santé. The raid was widely regarded as a fiasco, which, in Perrault's opinion, was grossly unfair. He had been invited to meet the Santé raiders to boost their morale by telling them that here was at least one American citizen who was grateful for their bravery. He had spent a day at Fort Bragg in North Carolina and had met Colonel Simmons. Peering through his windshield, Perrault could picture Simmons against the cloud of falling snowflakes, a big man, just under 6 feet tall, with the shoulders of an ox. His white hair was cropped in a military crew cut, but his bushy eyebrows were still black. On either side of his big nose, two deep lines ran down to the corners of his mouth, giving him a permanently aggressive expression. He had a big head, big ears, a strong jaw, and the most powerful hands Perrault had ever seen. The man looked as if he had been carved from a single block of granite. After spending a day with him, Perrault thought, in a world of counterfeits, he is the genuine article. That day, and in years to come, Perrault learned a lot about Simmons. What impressed him most was the attitude of Simmons' men toward their leader. He reminded Perrault of Vince Lombardi, the legendary coach of the Green Bay Packers. He inspired in his men emotions ranging from fear through respect and admiration to love. He was an imposing figure and an aggressive commander. He cursed a lot and would tell a soldier, "Do what I say or I'll cut your bloody head off." And that by itself could not account for his hold on the heart of skeptical, battle-hardened commandos. Beneath the tough exterior, there was a tough interior. Those who had served under him liked nothing better than to sit around telling Simmons stories. Although he had a bull-like physique, his nickname came not from that, but, according to legend, from a game played by Rangers called the bullpen. A pit would be dug, 6 feet deep, and one man would get into it. The object of the game was to find out how many men it took to throw the first man out of the pit. Simmons thought the game was foolish, but was once needled into playing it. It took 15 men to get him out. Some of them spent the night in the hospital with broken fingers and noses and severe bite wounds. After that, he was called Bull. Perrault learned later that almost everything in this story was exaggerated. Simmons played the game more than once. It generally took 4 men to get him out. No one ever had any broken bones. Simmons had simply the kind of man about whom legends are told. He earned the loyalty of his men not by displays of bravado,
but by his skill as a military commander. He was a meticulous, endlessly patient planner. He was cautious. One of his catchphrases was, "That's a risk we don't have to take." And he took pride in bringing all his men back from a mission alive. In the Vietnam War, Simmons had run Operation White Star. He went to Laos with 107 men and organized 12 battalions of Mao tribesmen to fight the Vietnamese. One of the battalions defected to the other side, taking as prisoners some of Simmons' green berets. Simmons took a helicopter and landed inside the stockade where the defecting battalion was. On seeing Simmons, the Laotian colonel stepped forward, stood at attention, and saluted. Simmons told him to produce the prisoners immediately, or he would call an airstrike and destroy the entire battalion. The colonel produced the prisoners. Simmons took them away, then called the airstrike anyway. Simmons had come back from Laos 3 years later with all his 107 men. Perot had never checked out this legend. He liked it the way it was. The second time Perot met Simmons was after the war. Perot virtually took over a hotel in San Francisco and threw a weekend party for the returning prisoners of war to meet the Santé raiders. It cost Perot $250,000, but it was a hell of a party. Nancy Reagan, Clint Eastwood, and John Wayne came. Perot would never forget the meeting between John Wayne and Bull Simmons. Wayne shook Simmons' hand with tears in his eyes and said, "You are the man I play in the movies." Before the ticker tape parade, Perot asked Simmons to talk to his raiders and warn them against reacting to demonstrators. San Francisco has had more than its share of anti-war demonstrations, Perot said. "You didn't pick your raiders for their charm. If one of them gets irritated, he might just snap some poor devil's neck and regret it later." Simmons looked at Perot. It was Perot's first experience of the Simmons look. It made you feel as if you were the biggest fool in history. It made you wish you had not spoken. It made you wish the ground would swallow you up. "I've already talked to them," Simmons said. "There won't be a problem." That weekend and later, Perot got to know Simmons better and saw other sides of his personality. Simmons could be very charming when he chose to be. He enchanted Perot's wife, Margot, and the children thought he was wonderful. With his men, he spoke soldier's language, using a great deal of profanity, but he was surprisingly articulate when talking at a banquet or press conference. His college major had been journalism. Some of his tastes were simple. He read westerns by the boxful and enjoyed what his sons called supermarket music. But he also read a lot of nonfiction and had a lively curiosity about all sorts of things. He could talk about antiques or history as easily as battles and weaponry. Perot and Simmons, two willful, dominating personalities, got along by giving one another plenty of room. They did not become close friends. Perot never called Simmons by his first name, Art, although Margot did. Like most people, Perot never knew that Simmons was what Simmons was thinking unless Simmons chose to tell him. Perot recalled their first meeting in Fort Bragg. Before getting up to make his speech, Perot had asked Simmons' wife, Lucille, what is Colonel Simmons really like? She had replied, "Oh, he's just a great big teddy bear." Perot repeated this in his speech. The Santé raiders fell apart. Simmons never cracked a smile. Perot did not know whether this impenetrable man would care to rescue two EDS executives from a Persian jail. Was Simmons grateful for the San Francisco party? Perhaps. After that party, Perot had financed Simmons on a trip to Laos to search for MIAs, American soldiers missing in action,
who had not come back with the prisoners of war. On his return from Laos, Simmons had remarked to a group of EDS executives, "Pro is a hard man to say no to." As he pulled into Denver Airport, Pro wondered whether, 6 years later, Simmons would still find him a hard man to say no to. But that contingency was a long way down the line. Pro was going to try everything else first. He went into the terminal, bought a seat on the next flight to Dallas, and found a phone. He called EDS and spoke to T.J. Marquez, one of his most senior executives, who was known as T.J. rather than Tom, because there were so many Toms around EDS. "I want you to go find my passport," he told T.J., "and give me a visa for Iran." T.J. said, "Ross, I think that's the world's worst idea." T.J. would argue until nightfall if you let him. "I'm not going to debate with you," Perot said curtly. "I talked Paul and Bill into going over there, and I'm going to get them out." He hung up the phone and headed for the departure gate. All in all, it had been a rotten Christmas. T.J. was a little wounded. An old friend of Perot's, as well as a vice president of EDS, he was not used to being talked to like the office boy. That was a persistent failing of Perot's. When he was in high gear, he trod on people's toes and never knew he had hurt them. He was a remarkable man, but he was not a saint. And this is where we'll pause to remind you you're listening to Iowa Salute on IRIS, the Iowa Radio Reading Information Service. 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All material heard on IRIS is intended solely for the use of Iowans with print disabilities. And now back to On Wings of Eagles by Ken Follett. Ruthie Schiaparoni had also had a rotten Christmas. She was staying at her parents' home, an 85-year-old two-story house on the southwest side of Chicago. In the rush of the evacuations from Iran, she had left behind most of the Christmas presents she had bought for her daughters, Karen, 11, and Anne Marie, 5. But soon after arriving in Chicago, she had gone shopping with her brother Bill and bought some more. Her family did their best to make Christmas Day happy. Her sister had three brothers, and they were lots of more toys for Karen and Anne Marie, but everyone asked about Paul. Ruthie needed Paul, a soft, dependent woman, 5 years younger than her husband. She was 34. She loved him partly because

0: She sat down to talk with a group of them, and Paul was there, and he ignored her. So she ignored him for a while. Then, all of a sudden, he asked her for a date. They dated for a year and a half, and then got married. Ruthie had not wanted to go to Iran, unlike most of the EDS wives, who had found the prospect of moving to a new country exciting. Ruthie had been highly anxious. She had never been outside the United States. Hawaii was the farthest she had ever traveled, and the Middle East seemed a weird and frightening place. Paul took her to Iran for a week in June of 1977, hoping she would like it. But she was not reassured. Finally, she agreed to go, but only because the job was so important to him. However, she ended up liking it. The Iranians were nice to her. The American community there was close-knit and sociable, and Ruthie's serene nature enabled her to deal calmly with the daily frustrations of living in a primitive country, like the lack of supermarkets and the difficulty of getting a washing machine repaired in less than about 6 weeks. Leaving had been strange. The airport had been crammed, just an unbelievable number of people in there. She had recognized many of the Americans, but most of the people were fleeing Iranians. She had thought, "I don't want to leave like this. Why are you pushing us out? What are you doing?" She had traveled with Bill Gaylord's wife, Emily. They went via Copenhagen, where they spent a freezing cold night in a hotel where the windows would not close. The children had to sleep in their clothes. When she got back to the States, Ross Perot had called her and talked about the passport problem, but Ruthie had not really understood what was happening. During the depressing Christmas day, so unnatural to have Christmas with the children and no daddy, Paul had called from Tehran. "I've got a present for you," he had said. "Your airplane ticket?" she said hopefully. "No, I bought you a rug." "That's nice." He had spent the day with Pat and Mary Scully. He told her someone else's wife had cooked his Christmas dinner, and he had watched someone else's children open their presents. 2 days later, she heard that Paul and Bill had an appointment the following day to see the man who was making them stay in Iran. After the meeting, they would be let go. The meeting was today, December 28th. By midday, Ruthie was wondering why nobody from Dallas had called her yet. Tehran was 8.5 hours ahead of Chicago. Surely the meeting was over. By now, Paul should be packing his suitcase to come home. She called Dallas and spoke to Jim Neifeller, an EDS man who had left Tehran last June. "How did the meeting work out?" she asked him. "It didn't go too well, Ruthie." "What do you mean, it didn't go too well?" "They were arrested."
1: "They were arrested? You're kidding."
0: "Ruthie, Bill Gayden wants to talk to you." Ruthie held the line.
1: "Paul arrested? Why? For what? By whom?"
0: Gayden, the president of EDS World and Paul's boss, came on the line.
1: "Hello, Ruthie."
0: "Bill,
1: what is all this?"
0: "We don't understand it," Gayden said. "The embassy over there set up the meeting, and it was supposed to be routine. They weren't accused of any crime. Then, about 6:30 their time, Paul called Lloyd Bridges and told him they were going to jail."
1: "Paul's in jail?"
0: "Ruthie, try not to worry too much. We got a bunch of lawyers working on it. We're getting the State Department on the case, and Ross is already on his way back from Colorado. We're sure we can straighten this out in a couple of days. It's just a matter of days, really."
1: "All right," said Ruthie. She was dazed. It didn't make sense. How could her husband be in jail? She said goodbye to Gayden and hung up. What was going on out there?
0: The last time Emily Gaylord had seen her husband, Bill, she had thrown a

0: played at him. Sitting in her sister Dorothy's home in Washington, talking to Dorothy and her husband Tim about how they might help to get Bill out of jail, she could not forget that flying plate. It had happened in their house in Tehran. One evening in early December, Bill came home and said that Emily and the children were to return to the States the very next day. Bill and Emily had four children, Vicky, 15, Jackie, 12, Jenny, 9, and Chris, 6. Emily agreed that they should be sent back, but she wanted to stay. She might not be able to do anything to help Bill, but at least he would have someone to talk to. It was out of the question, said Bill. She was leaving tomorrow. Ruthie Schiaparoni would be on the same plane. All the other EDS wives and children would be evacuated a day or two later. Emily did not want to hear about the other wives. She was going to stay with her husband. They argued. Emily got madder and madder until finally she could no longer express her frustration in words, so she picked up a plate and hurled it at him. He would never forget it, she was sure. It was the only time in 18 years of marriage that she had exploded like that. She was highly strung, spirited, excitable, but not violent. Mild, gentle Bill, it was the last thing he deserved. When she first met him, she was 12 and he was 14, and she hated him. He was in love with her best friend, Cookie, a strikingly attractive girl, and all he ever talked about was whom Cookie was dating and whether Cookie might like to go out, and was Cookie allowed to do this or that. Emily's sisters and brother really liked Bill. She could not get away from him, for their families belonged to the same country club, and her brother played golf with Bill. It was her brother who finally talked Bill into asking Emily for a date. Long after he had forgotten Cookie, and after years of mutual indifference, they fell madly in love. By then, Bill was in college, studying aeronautical engineering 240 miles away in Blacksburg, Virginia, and coming home for vacations and occasional weekends. They could not bear to be so far apart, so although Emily was only 18, they decided to get married. It was a good match. They came from similar backgrounds, affluent Washington Catholic families, and Bill's personality, sensitive, calm, logical, complemented Emily's nervous vivacity. They went through a lot together over the next 18 years. They lost a child with brain damage, and Emily had major surgery 3 times. Their troubles brought them closer together. And here was a new crisis. Bill was in jail. Emily had not yet told her mother. Mother's brother, Emily's Uncle Gus, had died that day, and Mother was already terribly upset. Emily could not talk to her about Bill yet, but she could talk to Dorothy and Tim. Her brother-in-law, Tim Reardon, was a U.S. attorney in the Justice Department and had very good connections. Tim's father had been an administrative assistant to President John F. Kennedy, and Tim had worked for Ted Kennedy. Tim also knew personally the Speaker of the House of Representatives, Thomas P. Tip O'Neill, and Maryland Senator Charles Mathias. He was familiar with the passport problem, for Emily had told him about it as soon as she got back to Washington from Tehran, and he had discussed it with Ross Perot. I could write a letter to President Carter and ask Ted Kennedy to deliver it personally, Tim was saying. Emily nodded. It was hard for her to concentrate. She wondered what Bill was doing right now. Paul and Bill stood just inside cell number 9, cold, numb, and desperate to know what would happen next. Paul felt very vulnerable, a white American in a business suit, unable to speak more than a few words of Farsi, faced by a crowd of what looked like thugs and murderers. He suddenly remembered reading that men were frequently raped in jail, and he wondered grimly how he would cope with something like that. Paul looked at Bill. His face was white with tension. One of the inmates spoke to them in Farsi. Paul said, "Does anyone here speak English?" From another cell across a corridor, a voice called, "I speak English." There was a shouted conversation in rapid Farsi. Then the interpreter called, "What is your crime?" "We haven't done anything," Paul said. "What are you accused of?" "Nothing. We're just ordinary American businessmen with wives and children, and we don't know why we're in jail." This was translated. There was more rapid Farsi. Then the interpreter said, "This one who's talking to me, he is the boss of your cell, because he is there the longest." "We understand," Paul said. "He will tell you where to sleep." The tension eased, and they talked. Paul took in his surroundings. The concrete walls were painted what might once have been orange, but now looked dirty. There was some kind of thin carpet or matting covering most of the concrete floor. Around the cell were six sets of bunks, stacked three high. The lowest bunk was no more than a thin mattress on the floor. The room was lit by a single dim bulb and ventilated by a grill in the wall that let in bitterly cold night air. The cell was very crowded. After a while, the guard came down, opened the door of cell number 9, and motioned Paul and Bill to come out. "This is it," Paul thought. "We're being released now. Thank God I didn't have to spend the night in that awful cell." They followed the guard upstairs and into a little room. He pointed at their shoes. They understood they were to take their shoes off. The guard handed them a pair of plastic slippers. Paul realized with bitter disappointment that they were not about to be released. He did have to spend a night in the cell. He thought with anger of the embassy staff. They had arranged the meeting with Dagar. They had advised Paul against taking lawyers. They had said Dagar was favorably disposed. Ross Perot would say, "Some people can't organize a two-car funeral." That applied to the U.S. Embassy staff. They were simply incompetent. Surely, Paul thought, after all the mistakes they have made, they ought to come here tonight and try to get us out. They put on the plastic slippers and followed the guard back downstairs. The other prisoners were getting ready for sleep, laying on the bunks and wrapping themselves in thin wool blankets. The cell boss, using sign language, showed Paul and Bill where to lie down. Bill was on the middle bunk of a stack. Paul, below him, was just a thin mattress between his body and the floor. They lay down. The light stayed on, but it was so dim it hardly mattered. After a while, Paul no longer noticed the smell, but he did not get used to the cold. With the concrete floor, the open vent, and no heating, it was almost like sleeping out of doors. What a terrible life criminals lead, Paul thought, having to endure conditions such as these. I'm glad I'm not a criminal. One night of this will be more than enough. Chapter 3. Ross Perot took a taxi from the Dallas-Fort Worth Regional Airport to EDS Corporate Headquarters at 7171 Forest Lane. At the EDS gate, he rolled down the window to let the security guard see his face, then sat back again as the car wound along a quarter-mile driveway through the park. The site had once been a country club, and these grounds a golf course. EDS headquarters loomed ahead, a seven-story office building, and next to it a tornado-proof blockhouse containing the vast computers with their thousands of miles of magnetic tape. Perot paid the driver, walked into the office building, and took the elevator to the fifth floor, where he went to see Gayden's corner office. Gayden was at his desk. Gayden always managed to look untidy, despite the EDS dress code. He had taken his jacket off, his tie was loosened, the collar of his button-down shirt was open, his hair was mussed, and a cigarette dangled from the corner of his mouth. He stood up when Perot walked in. "Ross, How's your mother? She's in good spirits, thank you. That's good. Pearl sat down. Now, where are we on Paul and Bill? Gayden picked up the phone, saying, Let me get TJ in here. He punched TJ Marquez's number and said, Ross is here. Yeah, my office. He hung up and said, He'll be right down. I called the State Department. The head of the Iran desk is a man called Henry Precht. At first, he wouldn't return my call. In the end, I told his secretary. I said, If he doesn't call me within 20 minutes, I'm going to call CBS and ABC and NBC, and in 1 hour's time, Ross Perot is going to give a press conference to say that we have two Americans in trouble in Iran, and our country won't help them. He called back 5 minutes later. What did he say? Gayden sighed. Ross, their basic attitude up there is that if Paul and Bill are in jail, they must have done something wrong. But what are they going to do? Contact the embassy, look into it, blah, blah, blah. Well, we're going to have to put a firecracker under Preck's tail, Perot said angrily. Now, Tom Luce is the man to do that. Luce, an aggressive young lawyer, was the founder of the Dallas firm of Hughes and Hill, which handled most of EDS's legal business. Perot had retained him as EDS's counsel years ago, mainly because Perot could relate to a young man who, like himself, had left a big company to start his own business and was struggling to pay the bill. Hughes and Hill, like EDS, had grown rapidly. Perot had never regretted hiring Luce. Gayden said, Luce is right here in the office somewhere. How about Tom Walter? He's here, too. Walter, a tall Alabaman with a voice like molasses, was EDS's chief financial officer and probably the smartest man in terms of sheer brains in the company. Perot said, I want Walter to go to work on the bail. I don't want to pay it, but I will if we have to. Walter should figure out how we go about paying it. You can bet they won't take American Express. Okay, Gayden said. A voice from behind said, Hi, Ross. Pearl looked around and saw TJ Marquez. Hi, Tom. TJ was a tall, slim man of 40 with Spanish good looks, olive skin, short, curly black hair, and a big smile that showed lots of white teeth. The first employee Pearl ever hired, he was living evidence that Pearl had an uncanny knack of picking good men. TJ was now a vice president of EDS, and his personal shareholding in the company was worth millions of dollars. The Lord has been good to us, TJ would say. Perot knew that TJ's parents had really struggled to send him to college. Their sacrifices had been well rewarded. One of the best things about the meteoric success of EDS for Perot had been sharing the triumph with people like TJ. TJ sat down and talked fast. I called Claude. Perot nodded. Claude Chapelier was the company's in-house lawyer. Claude's friendly with Matthew Nimitz, counselor to Secretary of State Vance. I thought Claude might get Nimitz to talk to Vance himself. Nimitz called personally a little later. He wants to help us. He's going to send a cable under Vance's name to the U.S. Embassy in Tehran, telling them to get off their butts, and he's going to write a personal note to Vance about Paul and Bill. Good, said Perot. We also called Admiral Moore. He's up to speed on this whole thing because we consulted him about the passport problem. Moore's going to talk to Ardashir Zahidi. Now, Zahidi is not just an Iranian ambassador in Washington, but also the Shah's brother-in-law, and he's now back in Iran, running the country, some say. Morris said, we'll ask Zahidi to vouch for Paul and Bill. Right now, we're drafting a cable for Zahidi to send us to the Ministry of Justice. Who's drafting it? Tom Luce. Good, Perot summed up. We've got the Secretary of State, the head of the Iran desk, the embassy, and the Iranian ambassador all working on the case. That's good. Now let's talk about what else we can do. TJ said, Tom Luce and Tom Walter had an appointment with Admiral Moore in Washington tomorrow. Moore also suggested we call Richard Helms. He used to be ambassador to Iran after he quit the CIA. I'll call Helms, Perot said, and I'll call Al Haig and Henry Kissinger. I want you two to concentrate on getting all our people out of Iran. Caden said, Ross, I'm not sure that's necessary. I don't want a discussion, Bill, said Perot. Let's get it done. Now, Lloyd Briggs has to stay here and deal with the problem. He's the boss. With Paul and Bill in jail, everyone else comes home. You can't make them come home if they don't want to, Caden said. Who will want to stay? Rich Gallagher, his wife. I know. Okay, Briggs and Gallagher stay. Nobody else. Perot stood up. I'll get started on those calls. He took the elevator to the seventh floor and walked through his secretary's office. Sally Walther was at her desk. She had been with him for years and had been involved in the Prisoners of War campaign and the San Francisco party. She had come back from that weekend with a Sante Raider in tow, and Captain Udo Walther was now her husband. Perot said to her, call Henry Kissinger, Alexander Haig, and Richard Helms. He went through to his own office and sat at his desk. The office, with its paneled walls, costly carpet, and shelves of antiquarian books, looked more like a Victorian library in an English country house. He was surrounded by souvenirs and his favorite art. For the house, Margot bought Impressionist paintings, but in his office, Perot preferred American art, Norman Rockwell originals, and the Wild West bronzes of Frederick Remington. Through his window, he could see the slopes of the old golf course. Perot did not know where Henry Kissinger might be spending the holidays. It would take Sally a while to find him. There was time to think about what to say. Kissinger was not a close friend. It would need all his salesmanship to grab Kissinger's attention and, in the space of a short phone call, win his sympathy. The phone on his desk buzzed, and Sally called. Henry Kissinger for you. Perot picked it up. Ross Perot. I have Henry Kissinger for you. Perot waited. Kissinger had once been called the most powerful man in the world. He knew the Shah personally, but how well would he remember Ross Perot? The Prisoners of War campaign had been big, but Kissinger's projects had been bigger. Peace in the Middle East, rapprochement between the U.S. and China, the ending of the Vietnam War. Kissinger here. It was the familiar deep voice, its accent a curious mixture of American vowels and German consonants. Dr. Kissinger, this is Ross Perot. I'm a businessman in Dallas, Texas, and... Hello, Ross. I know who you are, said Kissinger. Perot's heart leaped. Kissinger's voice was warm, friendly, and informal. This was great. Perot began to tell him about the Paul and Bill, how they had gone voluntarily to see Dagar, how the State Department had let them down. He assured Kissinger they were innocent and pointed out they had not been charged with any crime, nor had the Iranians produced an atom of evidence against them. These are my men. I sent them there, and I have to get them back, he finished. I'll see what I can do, Kissinger said. Perot was exultant. I sure appreciate it. Send me a short briefing paper with all the details. We'll get it to you today. I'll get back to you, Ross. Thank you, sir. The line went dead. Perot felt terrific. Kissinger had remembered him and had been friendly and willing to help. He wanted a briefing paper. EDS could send it today. Pearl was struck by a thought. He had no idea where Kissinger had been speaking from. It might have been London, Monte Carlo, Mexico. Sally.
1: Yes, sir.
0: Did you find where Kissinger is?
1: Yes, sir.
0: Kissinger was in New York, in his duplex at the exclusive River House apartment complex on East 52nd Street. From the window, he could see the East River. Kissinger remembered Ross Perot clearly. Perot was a rough diamond. He helped causes with which Kissinger was sympathetic, usually causes having to do with prisoners. In the Vietnam War, Perot's campaign had been courageous, even though he had sometimes harassed Kissinger beyond the point of what was doable. Now some of Perot's own people were prisoners. Kissinger could readily believe that they were innocent. Iran was on the brink of civil war. Justice and due process meant little over there now. He wondered whether he could help. He wanted to. It was a good cause. He was no longer in office, but he still had friends. He could call Andashir Zahidi, he decided, as soon as the briefing paper arrived from Dallas. Perel felt good about the conversation with Kissinger. Hell, Ross, I know who you are. That was worth more than money. The only advantage of being famous was that it sometimes helped get important things done. TJ came in. I have your passport, he said. It already has a visa for Iran, but, Ross, I don't think you should go. All of us here can work on the problem, but you're the key man. The last thing we need is for you to be out of contact, in Tehran or just up in a plane somewhere, at a moment when we have to make a crucial decision. Perot had forgotten all about going to Tehran. Everything he had heard in the last hour encouraged him to think it would not have to be necessary. You might be right, he said to TJ. We have so many things going in the area of negotiation. Only one of them has to work. I won't go to Tehran. Yet. And that'll do it for this edition of Iowa Salute. You've been listening to On Wings of Eagles by Ken Follett on IRIS, the Iowa Radio Reading Information Service. 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Next week, we'll pick up where we left off. And thank you for sharing your time with IRIS.

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Hello, everyone. Welcome to this week's edition of the Iowa Hour. I'm your reader, Jim Hoffman, and I'm going to start off with this rather interesting article entitled Dog Vomit Slime Mold. This comes from the Iowa Outdoors magazine, Spring 2026 issue. Late spring through fall, when there is warm, moist conditions, one might see an unusual blob oozing slowly over the yard, especially on wood chips and bark mulch. Within days, it may turn brown-gray before falling apart. It resembles something a sick animal left behind. But fear not, the name has nothing to do with dogs, vomit, or even mold. It is also known as scrambled egg slime. Their life cycle includes a fruiting body that releases spores to the wind. Spores can remain viable for years and produce either a single-celled amoeba in drier conditions or a swarm cell with two whip-like flagella that allows it to swim in damp or wet areas. If conditions change, cells can switch between these two forms. If cells meet, they cross-fertilize. Once fertilized, repeated internal division of nuclei and organelles appear, but cells don't divide into new cells because it now has no cells. Instead, its many nuclei and organelles are all loose inside a membrane covered in slime and filled with cytoplasm. Pulsating waves of cytoplasm propel the yellow brainless blob along in slow motion. The final act, if conditions begin to dry or food runs out, the shapeless plasmodial blob morphs into an intricately organized spore case. Each nuclei is walled off to create a spore. As the blob dries, it turns brown-gray and disintegrates. Spores blow away to renew the cycle elsewhere. First cited in academic records in 1654, slime molds have continuously baffled science in how to classify them. While Foligo, Septica, and other slime molds make tiny stalks to release spores, they aren't a mushroom or fungus. Despite the common name, they aren't molds. While they move and push themselves along under their own power, they aren't an animal. Slime molds are in the kingdom Protista, which also includes amoebas. They eat mostly bacteria, fungi spores, yeast, and decaying matter. Across Scandinavia, this slime mold is still called witch's butter or witch's spit. Early folklore explained the substance as either vomit or loose stools left by troll cats, those kindred spirits and associates of witches. Witches were believed to use it to spoil the milk of neighbors. Foligo septica is not harmful to people or pets, but don't give it a deep sniff. Spores may cause reactions for sensitive persons. If it is in your yard or woods, enjoy observing this unusual life form. Scientists are looking at various groups of slime molds for cancer research, cell properties, robotics, mathematical modeling of group cooperative behavior, and for new chemical compounds. Experiments have even shown the brainless blobs are able to find the shortest route through a maze with food at the exit. It suggests they could process external stimuli or exhibit some kind of primitive intelligence. Foligo septica has a yellow pigment called fulagorubin, a thought to aid the brainless organism in light reception. Blobs may be attracted to light areas just before their spore development. Sunlit spaces may aid drying for better spore release. The pigment may also be involved in converting light into energy for the slime mold.
The yellow pigment also chelates metals to convert them into less toxic forms. Filigo septica is incredibly resistant to extreme levels of zinc and other elements that would kill other life forms. They may be able to aid in remediation of contaminated industrial sites. And here is an interesting story. In 1973, a woman in Garland, Texas, discovered a large, frothy yellow mass in her yard. She tore it apart with a rake. Days later, it returned, even larger. Her husband broke it apart with a stick. It came back. Scared, they called the fire department, which blasted it with a hose. The story made national news and was nicknamed the Texas Blob, after the 1958 science fiction movie The Blob with Steve McQueen. Slime molds inspired that movie, but for added zing, their blob came from outer space. After a few days, the Texas blob did what slime molds do, dried up, disintegrated, and released spores. Our next article will continue in Iowa Outdoors magazine, Moon and the Graveyard Shift. Near a rural graveyard in the dark night, two DNR biologists conduct an annual survey for owls and nightjars, all by intense listening. It's a statewide effort called Moon, Monitoring Owls and Nightjars, to track population trends. It is night. It is dark. We stand near an 1896 graveyard and rural brick church whose steeple points up to the black starry heavens. It's our second of 10 stops this evening. Tonight's work will go past midnight. Using our ears, we are on a survey route to count owls and nightjars. We're here as this church happens to abut a portion of 8,388 acres of wetland, prairie, woodland, and river oxbows of the Chautauqua Bottoms Greenbelt nestled in northeast Polk County. Behind the church lay grasslands and forest, ideal for owls. On this first week of May, it's 57 degrees at 9:22 p.m. Light breeze based on grasses moving, says DNR avian ecologist Anna Buckart Thomas. Wind is logged at 5 mph on the data sheet. Too much wind makes noise, but tonight is perfect. Background noise levels are also logged. Compared to our first stop, which sounded like a frog concert, this area is far quieter. Moon surveys are mapped statewide driving routes with 10 specific stops along natural areas. There are 18 routes across Iowa. Each is surveyed twice during breeding season. All 10 stops are at least a mile apart, so not to recount birds. At each stop, we park, turn off the engine and lights, and get out to listen for exactly 6 minutes. Then, with a small but powerful handheld speaker, a 20-second Eastern screech owl call is broadcast, with 2 more minutes spent listening for owl replies. Then repeat using a recorded barn owl call. In sum, 10 minutes of strain your ears, total focus, listening per stop. Nightjars include common nighthawks, whippoorwills, and chuck-will-willows. In Iowa, these insect-eating birds are in decline, and sadly, tonight we won't hear even one during 100 minutes of intent listening. Fortunately, DNR staff on other routes will. I am merely tagging along and click my pen behind my back to make less sound before jotting down notes and observations. I quickly learn my ears aren't as sharp and that my mind tends to wander. In fairness, I'm also to observe and describe what our biologists do, why it's important, and capture the essence of 3 hours together under the moon. A satellite crosses the sky above as Anna lifts her arm
and Bluetooth speaker above her head to blast at full volume the eerie screech owl call. She slowly turns so it shoots all directions. The raspy call starts like a haunted horse whinny with notes of nails across the chalkboard, all with the serious business of a bird of prey behind it. If I were a mouse, I'd be terrified. With the old graveyard near, the call is suitable for a monster movie. A blood-red light from a headlamp adds to the charm. It's worn by the DNR's Katie Fullen, who has the dim light aimed at her clipboard. Katie manages the state wildlife action plan, and tonight she not only listens, but tallies and records data. It's her first moon survey, but she'll do this route solo next month when Anna is away. Katie later reveals new challenges from that June night, high-pitched whines of mosquitoes by her ears. To survey, all things must align perfectly: moon, wind, clouds, and rain. Moonlight is key during the April to June breeding season, and the moon must be at least half illuminated. Night jars are most active in bright moonlight. The lunar cycle yields two such windows, which were May 4th to the 20th and June 3rd to the 18th last year. All routes are surveyed once each window and begin at least 30 minutes after sunset or after moonrise. If moonrise is well after midnight, surveys must end no later than 15 minutes before sunrise. Nights must lack rain or winds over 12 miles per hour. Either makes it too hard to hear. Finally, cloud cover must be minimal to not obscure moonlight. These are just part of the protocol. Tonight is a go. The moon glows at 61% illuminated. Below it, we stand silently, our ears strained. Calls could be close, loud, and obvious, or distant, nearly inaudible whispers. We gingerly adjust our feet to avoid crunching gravel underneath as we slowly rotate to listen around us. Any noise by us could mask faint calls. We intently listen like rescuers straining to hear tapping sounds under rubble. Anna again raises her arm and blares a barn owl call. Haunting. It's a harsh, hissing, chilling scream call. Not melodic. It ends in a menacing banshee shriek. It's no wonder people for thousands of years were superstitious and afraid of owls. It is startling, especially in the speaker, cranked to max, is just feet away. These are not gentle hoots most people associate with owls. Iowa's moon survey began in 2016 with three routes run by DNR wildlife biologist Bruce Ehrsman, who, despite retiring in 2017, still volunteers on four routes. With 18 routes this year, Anna's goal is at least 24 routes, one for each bird conservation area. More routes will expand our statewide understanding of owls and nightjars. Each route adds to its workload. Routes continue indefinitely as time and data yields population trends. But trends take a little while, you know. You need five or more good years of data to really feel like your trends are meaningful, says Anna. The hope is to continue monitoring long enough to build trends for all these routes. From those earliest routes until now, there are three species, really, that we can form a good trend, she says. Barred owls, routes depending, are either stable or slightly declining. Eastern whippoorwills and chuckwillwills are in consistent decline across routes, unfortunately. There's not a discernible trend for screech or great horned owls. Neither are increasing. We don't have data on short-eared or long-eared owls. We've not detected them on moon surveys. Barred owls are most common in Iowa and not as picky in terms of habitat.
They do well even in towns. While more years of moon data and additional data on habitat management are needed to draw specific links, we've identified four routes where eastern whippoorwill and chuck-will-widow are declining, says Anna. Then habitat efforts on the ground can begin to maintain those species. Then future years of moon data would indicate if habitat measures are working. Earlier tonight, our first stop was by a wet area beating with rhythmic croaks, hums, peeps, and chirps from hundreds of frogs. Despite that, I faintly hear a ballpoint pen rolling against a metal clipboard as Katie records the conditions. Wind speed 5 miles an hour, sky mostly clear, cloud cover less than 25%, background noise levels, and a temp of 59 degrees. Fireflies, the first of the year, light up the woods. Stars and planets shine above. Anna starts the timer. We listen. The first minute, no owls. Minute two, Anna thinks she hears a distant screech owl, but hesitates. So many frog calls, an amphibian choir. I hear my stomach growl. Then Anna and Katie both pick up a distant woodcock. I just hear frogs. Katie now keeps tally with the perfectly silent pen strokes. Each minute she logs entries for each owl or nightjar detected. She also tallies the woodcock. All surveyors record woodcocks, which are most likely to call dawn and dusk, but sometimes do at night under a moon. It's useful data for DNR biologists and folded into the moon effort. A distant coyote calls. 3 minutes roll by. Our ears strain. No luck. But minutes 6, 7, and 8, Anna and Katie pick out faint, barred owl calls. I miss it. But some are loud. I hear those. Anna plays her recordings. They go unanswered. Then in the bottom of the 9th minute, an eastern screech owl calls out. We end with another barn owl in the 10th final minute. It's always fun to be out at night in the woods, says Anna, because otherwise you aren't. So true. We all worked a full office day, then met here at 8:40 p.m., and indeed, life is better outside. As we get in the car to head to that church and graveyard, Anna, in the driver's seat, fastens and adjusts her seatbelt. Somehow, gear fumbles around and the speaker booms. A barn owl shrieks inside the car. We all jump. In the dark, Anna finds a switch to quell the racket, and as we all are laughing, starts the car. Katie rides shotgun and adjusts her headlamp so the red light illuminates her clipboard to double-check data. In the back seat, I reflect on my first listening session. Wow, did my mind wander. Granted, I was trying to capture the whole scene while scribbling notes in the dark, but my mind was racing. How many frogs are here? How far do coyote howls travel? When do katydids get active? Did I eat today? Fortunately, Anna and Katie have better focus. Hey, Anna, I ask, when listening, is it challenging to keep focused? Her reply was like a yoga or Yoda. It can be. You must listen with intent. Stay quiet. Focused. I think standing. Listening to night sounds is meditative. Focusing on sound in natural areas, you'll detect everything, even those things miles away. Sometimes a distant car, dog bark, or cow moo may sound like an owl. An owl can be very far away. If not intently listening, you might miss it. After the church cemetery, we hit stop 3. It's 55 degrees. We must be nearer to Highway 65. Traffic makes a distant, faint hum. We stand on a dark gravel road framed by trees. Frogs and crickets chirp. Drafty air rustles through cottonwoods. A satellite vanishes above a long, wide cloud to the south.
Two more satellites pass. It's impossible to escape machines of humans, but we hear two screech owl calls during the last 2 minutes. Just after 10 p.m., we hit stop four. No owls, but it sounds like 3 to 4 frog species are present. A bright, flaming light streaks across the sky and burns out. A meteor. The annual Eta Aquariids meteor shower peaks in early May. I was lucky to see it as more clouds form high above. The west sky is still clear. Katie records most cloudy, 25% to 50% cover. In the car, Anna explains why screech and barn owl calls are used, but not for nightjars or barred or great horned owls. If nightjars are here under bright moon, they'd be calling. It's interesting. We try to straddle between all these species and their breeding times. Great barn owls have chicks now. They nest in January and are much less vocal now. A recording might get a better response, but the great horned owl is a predator of every other owl species, she says. They would likely stop other owls from calling. Last winter, she had great horns nesting near her house, calling nightly into March. I haven't heard them except once since. So once they've established territory, they are just less vocal. It makes sense tonight. There are probably some we aren't detecting due to survey timing, Anna says. Katie adds, there isn't one good time to measure everything. At stop five, it's now 50% cloudy and harder to see the disk of moon. If it gets cloudier, we have to quit. 20 miles west, the Des Moines Metro glow reflects off the clouds. A distant dog barks 3 times as backup vocals for a couple of nearby frogs. But we didn't expect a lead singer to erupt from the dark. Skiow, skiow, skiow. Anne whispers, that was a great heron. She lifts the speaker to play calls. We hear a passenger jet 30,000 feet above. 1 year she heard screech owls here, not tonight. Distant frogs answer. Clouds start breaking. No owls. Undaunted, we drive 10 minutes to stop six and step out by 2 round hay bales. Mysteriously, the clouds have vanished. The Big Dipper twinkles above. It's warmer, too, 61 degrees. I parked here once with an owl sitting on the signpost, says Anna. Our first car all night goes by, its driver likely wondering what we are doing. 15 miles away, red lights blink on, 4 radio and television towers. 2 or 2,000 feet tall, among the world's top 10 tallest structures. All this inescapable man-made stuff, but no owls here. A little after 11 p.m. and our next stop by the South Skunk River, our car sense a faint growl. A rumbling train or a highway semi? A distant train horn gives the answer. A barred owl calls twice in the first 2 minutes, along with a woodcock. Then something odd cries from the inkiness. That was a peacock, says Anna. Wow, that's new. Only Anna could discern all this stuff in the waning night. It likely resides at a distant acreage, its buildings silhouetted by midnight. She plays her speaker. The train horn answers. She yawns and starts the second call. A gray tree frog answers, then a barred owl and a woodcock. The woodcock is quite the soloist. We hear it 7 minutes out of 10. Stop eight is cloudless at 11:27 p.m. Low in the sky, a bright star and constellation appear. It's Aquila, the eagle, fitting for a night listening for birds. To ancient Greeks, it represented an eagle that carried a lightning bolt for Zeus. Luckily, there is no lightning tonight. Romans later called it Vulture Volans, flying vulture. Ancient Babylonians and Sumerians also saw an eagle.
In May, just its head sticks above the horizon. By summer, it's fully visible. Its brightest star, Altair, is also the 12th brightest star in the sky. As stars go, it's close, just 17 light years away. Its light was emitted in 2009, taking that long to travel 98 trillion miles to my eye tonight. Just before midnight, stop 9 is more forested. The dim gray line of gravel road underfoot stretches ahead, fading into darkness. Two barred owls call out in the silence. With yawns, we reach our 10th and last stop. "This just looks ideal for barn owls," said Anna. A big, lone cottonwood stretches into the heavens and stars above, a perfect perch to spot mice. Grasslands around it extend into obscurity. Barn owls need open tracts of grasslands, prairies, meadows, or pastures. Anna says where barn owls are heard one year, they might not the next, in part due to short lifespans, often just 2 to 4 years. They also move more to find prey. Tonight, no barn owl answered our call. Barred owls live a decade or longer. The oldest known tagged out east reached age 26. They are also likely to stay put. Nationally, of 158 barred owls banded and found later, none ventured farther than 6 miles away. A Canada goose calls, then frogs. With just a couple minutes remaining, "Who cooks for you?" A barred owl is very close, very loud. It's a perfect serenade to end the survey at 12:15 a.m. Tonight we heard 40 calls total from 9 barred owls, 3 screech owls, and 2 woodcock. We drive back to our meeting point, get into our cars, and make our long drives home under moonlight. I'd like to remind you, you are listening to the Iowa Hour on IRIS, the Iowa Radio Reading Information Service for the Blind. All material heard on IRIS is intended solely for the use of the blind and print disabled. I'm your reader, Jim Hoffman. If you have any comments on this or any other IRIS program, give us a call at 515-243-6833. We'd love to hear from you. It's a good time for a couple trivia questions. This first one, what was the birthplace of the art calendar industry in 1888? The art calendars was a huge industry for many years. And the answer is Red Oak, down in southwest Iowa. And the other question, what was the unusual shape of the boyhood home of George Gallup in Jefferson? George Gallup being the pollster of renown. And that shape was octagonal. So, how'd you do on our trivia questions this week? Let's move into the Iowa History Journal. This is the May-June issue, 2026. The article

Matthew Thornton of New Hampshire was the last person to sign the Declaration of Independence after he was elected to the Second Continental Congress in September 1776. In 1820, Secretary of State John Quincy Adams commissioned William Stone, a printer in Washington, D.C., to create a copperplate engraving of the original Declaration of Independence. This plate, completed in 1823, was made using a wet ink transfer process and was the first perfect reproduction of the original document. It was used to print approximately 200 copies on parchment to be distributed to the surviving signers of the Declaration of Independence, government officials, and other dignitaries. Later, the United States Congress commissioned the printing of an additional 1,500 copies from Stone's copperplate for a 9-volume publication called American Archives, which was published at intervals between 1837 and 1853. This copy is from the second printing for the American Archives edition. Although Congress ordered 1,500 additional copies to be printed, estimates are that fewer than 1,000 copies were actually produced. After these copies were printed, the copper plate was retired and placed in the National Archives. The transfer process Stone used was meant to ensure that there would be as few deviations from the original document as possible. Stone's reproduction can be identified by the presence and location of a printer's mark with his name printed somewhere on the document. Copies from the American Archives printing, like this one, have the marking W.J. Stone, S.C., Washington, in the lower left corner. Other engravers created facsimiles of the Declaration of Independence prior to Stone's. However, his was the first to be formally commissioned by the government and recognized as the official facsimile of the engrossed copy of the Declaration of Independence. Earlier engravings were not exact copies, as Stone aimed to be. Some included more ornamental script or additions of artwork or illustrations around the text. Stone created his copperplate engraving more than two decades before Iowa would become a state. However, through the years, as the population spread across the country, an 1843 official copy of the document found its way to Iowa and to the State Historical Society of Iowa, where Iowans can see it and connect with the early history of the United States, when it will be on display this summer at the State Historical Buildings Research Center in Des Moines. Staying in the Iowa History Journal, we have this article, Researching Iowa's Revolutionary Women. And this written by Josie Hildreth, who is a museum assistant intern for the State Historical Society of Iowa. When I was first tasked with researching Iowa women with ties to the American Revolutionary War, including the wives of Revolutionary War veterans buried in Iowa, I was taken aback by the sheer number of women who were completely forgotten or remembered only through their husbands' last names. Identifying these women and each of their stories and journeys to Iowa led to the suggestion that they, too, were revolutionary. In the fall of 2024, Ancestry.com began to upload released Iowa pension records dating back to Iowa's territorial roots in the early 1800s. I was tasked with sifting through these records to properly identify individuals, whether they were soldiers, wives, or children, who were receiving Revolutionary War pensions from offices throughout the eastern edge of Iowa. From these pension records, we were able to identify individuals and create a spreadsheet of more than 160 Iowans who were receiving Revolutionary War pensions. Once the list was created, I began researching each individual on Ancestry.com, finding their place and date of birth, burial location, and

place of death. A few individuals in the records were residents of neighboring states, such as Illinois or Wisconsin. However, they were receiving their pensions from pension offices located along the eastern border of Iowa. Many families and soldiers also moved back to the east after a few years of receiving pensions in Iowa. Of the 160 original women and soldiers on the pension records, only 41 wives have documented burial locations in Iowa. After I exhausted the list assessed through Ancestry.com, I turned to the multitude of books and resources found within the State Historical Society of Iowa's Research Library. In the catalogs, I found five volumes of Revolutionary War Soldiers and Patriots buried in Iowa, with each volume listing soldiers and their families, their burial sites, and stories. These volumes brought 29 more Revolutionary War women to light. Through this collection of individuals, stories began to emerge from the records. One of these individuals was Sarah Davidson Patterson, who is buried in Patterson Cemetery in Davis County. Sarah was born in Virginia in 1764, just 11 years before the start of the Revolutionary War, and was the second wife of Revolutionary War soldier James Patterson. When Sarah was 91, she filed for pension benefits under the 1853 Bill 600, which expanded pension rights for the widows of Revolutionary War soldiers. While filing, her stepson, Joseph Patterson, fought against Sarah gaining her pension because of her position as James' second wife. After a long battle, she eventually won her right to the pension, only to die shortly afterwards in 1856 in Davis County. Sarah's story carries a similar thread that many other stories from wives of Revolutionary War soldiers hold. She was reduced to the single identity of a wife to a Revolutionary War soldier. Her life expanded further than a single mark on her gravestone and a few documents connected to her husband's life. Many of the women explored through my research carried no stories with their names and gravestones. Many of these women saw the birth of the nation and played vital roles in building America. These women were much more than wives of Revolutionary War soldiers. They were revolutionary in their own right. This next article comes from Our Iowa magazine, the April-May 2026 edition. It's entitled, She Taught Amelia Earhart to Fly. An Ames woman made a name for herself by mastering the wild blue yonder. And this is contributed by Allison Swartzentruber from Kelowna. Fueled by a fascination with her father's new automobile during the infancy of the horseless mode of transportation, Mary Anita Nita Shook became interested in machinery from a young age. Born in 1896 in Mount Carroll, Illinois, Nita would sit on her father's lap and steer his Stanley steamer up and down the hills of their small town. Nita's family moved to Ames when she was a teenager. She graduated from Ames High School in 1915 before attending a girls' finishing school and enrolling at Iowa State College. She once said about her time at Iowa State, "When not in class, I spent much of my time at the college library, reading about airborne balloons and the daring feats of Tom Baldwin." Baldwin was an early pioneer in building and flying dirigibles and airplanes. Nita devoured news about the rapidly improving heavier-than-air machines called airplanes, which used mechanical power to fly. Before long, Nita made the bold decision she wanted to fly. She applied to attend the only aviation school in the country at the time in Newport News, Virginia, but she quickly learned that females weren't allowed. In 1917, she read a notice in a Des Moines newspaper about a new flying school in Davenport,
and enrolled. Their students had to first build an airplane before learning to fly it. Nita's first flight was in July 1917. The following year, she was offered a position in New York by the British Air Ministry to expedite U.S. air-related shipments bound for Britain during World War I. After the war ended, she bought a wrecked Canadian Curtiss JN-4 Jenny biplane to her home in Ames. She rebuilt it over the next 2 years, then took passengers on flights around town and even taught students how to fly. In 1920, seeking warmer flying weather, Nita moved to Los Angeles and got a job at Kenner Field. The following year, Amelia Earhart, who also spent a brief time living with her family in Iowa, approached Nita at the California airfield and asked if she would teach her to fly. The two adventuresome women became good friends, and Amelia became a famous aviator in her own right. Nita married William Southern in 1922. After they had a child, she sold her aviation business and set flying aside after garnering an impressive list of accomplishments. She's considered the first woman aviator in Iowa and eventually became the first woman accepted as a student at the Curtiss Flying School in Virginia. She was the first woman pilot to run her own aviation business and the first to operate a commercial airfield. In 1974, she published her autobiography titled I Taught Amelia to Fly under the name Nita Snook Southern, leaving a legacy of inspiration for other women to follow their dreams. Hey, that's quite a story, isn't it? We're going to stay in the Our Iowa magazine, and this article is written by Kathy Adams Melendez, who now lives in Shawnee, Oklahoma, and she writes, Things I Learned About Mom and Dad. A purse and a drawer full of memories shed light on a tender and everlasting relationship. I always thought I knew my parents' love story, but I only learned its true depth after my mom passed away. My parents' story began in Indianola, where my dad, Henry Adams, and my mom, Nada June Cross, went to high school and attended youth group gatherings at First Baptist Church. Mom immediately caught Dad's eye, and he asked her parents for permission to date her. He knew Mom would probably say no, but her folks said yes. They dated until World War II was declared, at which time Dad enlisted in the Marine Corps at the age of 18. Before he left for the service, Henry asked Nada to marry him after he'd returned home, and they became engaged. Since Mom was only 14, Granny and Grandpa said she couldn't wear a diamond, so she wore a birthstone ring instead. Dad served on the Pacific Front throughout the war. Mom wrote to him daily to keep his spirits up and prayed for him to return safely. Meanwhile, she continued with high school and graduated in May 1946. Dad came home soon after, and they married on June 2nd. Wedded life for them took root and blossomed, and I was born in August 1948. Then the Korean conflict broke out, and Dad was called back to the Marines. After that war ended, he returned to civilian life and moved his young family back to Iowa from California. In 1953, my brother Stephen was born. It turns out life was hard for our family, and Dad felt we'd have a better chance of experiencing a quality life if he made serving in the Marines his career. So when Dad went overseas to be stationed in Japan, Mom, Steve, and I stayed in Des Moines. We eventually traveled all over the United States, living on both coasts and from Iowa to Louisiana. While I was in college and just before Dad retired, he was sent to combat in Vietnam, his third war. Dad never hesitated to serve his country.
Steve and I were living a good life, knowing Mom and Dad loved each other and us kids, too. I'm sure it was difficult for my parents to separate so often, but it was always evident they were very dedicated to one another. When Dad needed surgery on his brain in 1999, Mom wouldn't leave his side. Every day she went to the nursing home to care for him. The nurses often said, "Miss Nada, you don't have to come because we will care for Henry." Mom just smiled and continued to care for Dad at the nursing home daily until he died in 2004. I thought that was all there was to my parents' story until Mom passed on in September 2020. When cleaning out her purse, I found inside her address book, which she always kept with her, a photo of Dad at age 18 wearing his Marines uniform. On the back of the photo, Dad had tenderly written in 1944, "You are engaged to me." I was really touched when reading this. What I found next was an even greater treasure. In my folks' bedroom, I discovered a drawer full of Dad's personal keepsakes Mom had kept. In a box were his Marine ribbons, medals, and one coin. Curious what the ribbons and medal represented, I took them down to the Marine Corps recruiting station. All the Marines who were present that day stood at attention when I stepped into the room. They asked how they could be of help. A sergeant graciously and eagerly looked up each ribbon and medal and wrote down why Dad had received them. I then pulled out the well-worn coin from my box and asked the young Marine if he could read it and why Dad would have had it. He looked it over closely and said, "It's a Republic of China coin minted in 1928. He continued, "In keeping with tradition, Marines who go to war would often pick up a coin in the area where they were under fire and carry it in their pocket for good luck." I told him, "No, I don't think you fully understand, but I finally do. Dad had that particular coin because my mom was born in 1928, and it helped him to remember the girl he loved and to remain true while they were apart. Throughout his life, he carried that coin in his pocket and into World War II, Korea, and Vietnam. For years, I knew Dad kept a coin in his pocket, yet I never knew why. I was also never aware that for 78 years, Mom kept a handsome young Marine's picture in her purse. What dedication and true devotion they carried with them forever. These Indianola sweethearts are still together today, interred at the Port Hudson National Cemetery in Louisiana. How many of you remember the old jukeboxes at different soda shops and places? I'll bet quite a few of you do. This next article, "Rock and Roll Sounds Best from a Jukebox," just ask this fan who grew up in the era of 45 revolutions per minute. This is written by Joe McDermott, now of Rogers, Arkansas. This is also from Our Iowa magazine. What do you do when you've collected hundreds of 45 RPM rock and roll records from the 1950s and 60s? Store them? Sell them? Toss them? Not if you're John Baldus, who lives in rural Alleman with his wife, Sandy. Both are graduates of Eagle Grove High School, John in 62 and Sandy in 65. John plays his collection of more than 600 rock-era 45s on a classic 1966 Wurlitzer jukebox he purchased 25 years ago in West Des Moines. "I was on the scene as a teen during the birth of rock and roll and started buying 45 RPM singles," said John. "You know the records I'm speaking of, the small vinyl disc with large holes in the center. I really enjoy the music from that era, and with my Wurlitzer, I listen to my 45s often. I can load and play 50 of my favorite songs on the jukebox anytime I want."
The jukebox dates back to the 1890s and was first known as an automatic coin-operated phonograph. The word juke is derived from the Gullah Creole word jug, meaning disorderly and rowdy. The term jukebox did not become popular until the early 1940s, when the machines became associated with juke joints, informal dancing and social establishments that were especially popular in the South. It was the Wurlitzer and Seaberg corporations that perfected the musical machines we fondly remember from the middle of the last century. To make a record selection, you pushed an alphabet letter and a number and waited a few seconds for your song to play. The jukebox reached its height of popularity in the 40s through the 60s. The iconic machine changed the cultural life of America's teenagers by elevating the popularity of rock and roll and those singing it. When Sandy and I were in high school, there were several jukeboxes in Eagle Grove in places like Wimpy's and Jorgensen's on Broadway Street and at Butler Drive-In on North Commercial. All were popular hangouts for teens. By radio, we could listen to rock from KIOA in Des Moines, KOMA out of Oklahoma City, and WLS with Dick Biondi in Chicago. KOMA came in best at night with their 100,000-watt clear channel station. Most teens in those years thought rock was terrific music. Parents weren't so crazy about it, though. Not only does John have a lot of great memories from the rock era, he has some favorite songs and artists he still sings along to today when he hears them coming from his Wurlitzer. He finds the music easy to sing to and timeless. Garden Party is my favorite song, and Ricky Nelson is my favorite artist, says John. Other favorites I keep in my jukebox are California Nights by Leslie Gore, Breathless by Jerry Lee Lewis, Breaking Up is Hard to Do by Neil Sedaka, and Easy Come, Easy Go by Bobby Sherman. Television and rock radio stations proved to be the demise of the jukebox. And with the advent of transistor radios, teens could take their music with them wherever they went. But there's no chance of John's Wurlitzer needing a new home. I would never sell my jukebox, John insists. When I'm not tinkering with it, I'm changing out records or listening to its songs. My Wurlitzer is my friend. Sticking with the Our Iowa magazine, we have a dog story to share with you. He helped rescue the Bewildered Rescue. A caring Iowa neighbor saved the day when a panicked pup took off through the field. This article submitted by Peter Anderson of Independence, Iowa. I recently moved to Iowa from our out-of-state as a retired 82-year-old. When I got here, I adopted a Shih Tzu named Buddy from a rescue shelter. Buddy had spent most of his 7 years in a small cage as a sire in a puppy mill. Traumatized from his prior living conditions, poor Buddy was frightened by any sudden sound or movement and terrified of anyone attempting to put their hands on him. Unfortunately, this required him to always be in a harness with a leash. I asked Dr. Shelley Reed at a veterinary clinic in Jessup to be Buddy's vet, as she came highly recommended. Arriving at the clinic for Buddy's first exam, he slipped from my grasp and bolted. Heading north out of town, I followed him in my car for over a mile before he ran into a huge field of corn stubble. I left my car at the side of the road and chased after him deep into the field until I lost sight of him and was too exhausted to go further. Angry at myself for my carelessness, I slowly made my way back toward the road, trying to think of what to do next. All I came up with was putting up posters around town, but I knew the odds were against anyone being able to catch him, even if they saw him. Things did not seem like they were going to end well.
As I neared the road, a man in a pickup truck pulled over and asked what I was doing. His name was Don Copland. I later learned he was a railroad engineer. I explained the situation and thanked him for stopping. I said I would continue looking for a while, but told him there wasn't much he could do. A short time later, as I stumbled through the field, feeling hopeless, I saw Don approaching on an ATV. He asked me where I last saw Buddy and then took off in that direction. It wasn't long before I saw Don returning. He had spotted the little guy and was now zigzagging the ATV, herding him back in my direction. I tried to make a grab for Buddy when he got close enough, but I missed. Don had me hop on the ATV facing backward, and off we went. It took nearly half an hour and several failed attempts at catching Buddy before he was at last slowing down long enough for me to make an awkward leap from the ATV and grab the end of his leash. Success. Incredibly, just when things sometimes seem hopeless, the right person in the right place at precisely the right time can show up, know what to do, and change the outcome from what could have been a sad ending into a very happy one. I'll be forever grateful to Don, the kind man who was willing to interrupt his day and take the time and make the effort to help a complete stranger. Buddy and I finally made it to the vet that day, albeit 2 hours late. While it's going to take a long time for Buddy to lose his ingrained fear of people and begin to trust, I'm happy to report he's thriving and doing a little better each and every day. And that brings us to the end of this week's edition of the Iowa Hour. I'm your reader, Jim Hoffman. Thanks for sharing your time with IRIS, the Iowa Radio Reading Information Service for the Blind.

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0: 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I'm Carol Hunter, and my partner at the microphone for the next 90 minutes is Glenda Basso. 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Today's forecast calls for a high of 78, low of 55. Cloudy and warmer Saturday with a passing shower. Winds north, 6 to 12 miles per hour, mainly clear Saturday night. Sunday, a forecast calls for a high of 81, low of 59, mostly sunny. Monday, high 58, 84, low 63, mostly sunny. And Tuesday, high 81, low 63, times of clouds and sun. Looking at the almanac for Des Moines through 2 p.m. Thursday, temperature, the high was 56, low 51. Normal high is 74, low 54. Record high was 94 in 1886. Record low was 35 in 1931. And in that period, there was just a trace of precipitation for the previous 24 hours. Looking at today's headlines, on the front page of the Des Moines Register, there is a strip of a tease to the inside across the top of the page. Adventureland launches 52nd season with new attractions. There's a three-photo package from the state track meet. Council Bluffs man gets 50 years for cold case murder. And fire chief, spate of house fires in Metro purely coincidental. And now, here with our first article, is Glenda.
1: We'll start with the article about house fires. This is written by Kyle Werner of the Des Moines Register. An influx of fires in the Des Moines Metro has devastated several homes and apartment buildings since the beginning of May. Residents have been displaced, pets lost, and residences deemed as total losses. While five separate house and apartment fires occurred within the first 2 weeks of May, the timing of the fires is purely coincidental, according to Jonathan Lund, the chief of the Des Moines Fire Department. Lund, in an interview with the Des Moines Register, said, "In my experience, throughout my career, simultaneous fires or clusters of fires are typically coincidental. Fires in the Des Moines Metro are not tied to a certain time of year," Lund said, "although more heating fires are reported in the winter and more exterior fires in the summer." He said, "The reality is the number of fires that we have is relatively consistent year to year." Jeremy Cross is the fire marshal with the Norwalk Fire Department. He said, "In my eyes, I do see it as odd that we've had this many structure fires. It's just unfortunate that they all happened around the same time frame." On May 10th, a fire left a home on Ridgedale Court in Johnston a total loss. The home's sole resident was saved by a 17-year-old who was golfing with his parents for Mother's Day. Crews saved a cat that was found safe in the home's basement. The fire started on the home's balcony, and an explosion from a propane tank spread the fire. This was the second fire at this address, the other also a total loss around 4 years ago. On May 11th, a house fire on Pennsylvania Street in Carlisle was called in to the Carlisle Fire Department. The home's residents were evacuated, and crews recovered one kitten in the home's basement. Also on May 11th, a home on Chance Court in Adel was left uninhabitable after a fire started in the back of the home before it spread throughout. No injuries were reported, although one dog died in the fire and responders rescued three others. On May 4th, a fire at the Evergreen Terrace Apartments complex on the south side of Des Moines displaced around 70 residents and left the building a total loss. The Des Moines Fire Department responded to the fire at around 4:15 a.m. and had it under control 4 hours later. The 30-unit apartment building, built in 1977, was not equipped with sprinklers. Lund said a preliminary investigation indicates the fire started on an upper-level balcony of the apartment building, indicated by burn patterns and how the fire spread. On May 7th, a midnight fire claimed an apartment building of the Country View Apartments complex in Norwalk. The fire, which started on the exterior of the northwest corner of the affected building, was under control at around 1:30 a.m. 22 residents were displaced as a result of the fire. 5 cats were rescued. The 24-unit apartment building, built in 1995, was equipped with interior sprinklers. The fire remains under investigation, but the building is a loss, and it has been turned over to the insurance company of the owner of the building, Cross said. Iowa adopted the provisions of the International Building Code of 2009 in 2011, which requires sprinkler systems for newly built structures like apartment buildings. The provisions do not, however, require structures built before that time to be brought up to new standards. Lund said that whenever a building is built, it has to be in conformance with the code that's adopted at the time it's built. And as long as it is continually occupied as an apartment building, it doesn't necessarily ever have to be updated. Evergreen Terrace Apartments, for example, was up to code when its buildings were built in 1977 and were not required to become compliant with the recent code that requires fire sprinklers. But when a building changes usage, it must be brought up to the most recent code. Lund explained, "Maybe I changed an apartment building to a school or an office building. Now I have to bring it into conformance with current code at the time of that change." He added that if a building is overhauled or an addition is added to an older building, the rest of the building would likely have to be brought up to current code as well. He said, "Generally speaking, the codes don't allow you to make a condition worse." Iowa operates under the 2024 International Fire Code as the state's de facto code. Local jurisdictions may have amendments to the code that better fit local needs. For instance, Lund said, Des Moines is really the only city with high-rise buildings, so we have some requirements for high-rise buildings that are different than some of the suburban municipalities. While not all buildings are required to install sprinklers, the systems are an integral part of preventing fires from growing out of control. In a May 2nd fire in Des Moines, sprinklers helped delay the fire spreading, and our firefighters did the rest, leaving limited damage to the building and allowing residents to remain in the building, according to a social media post from the Des Moines Fire Department. The Evergreen Terrace apartment building in Des Moines, deemed a total loss, was not equipped with a sprinkler system. Country View Apartments in Norwalk was equipped with a sprinkler system, but not in the building's attic space. Lund said, "A sprinkler can activate in 60 to 90 seconds and keep the fire in check until the fire department can respond and put the fire out." Common causes of house fires are dryers and other home appliances, direct fire exposure, and heaters, according to the U.S. Fire Administration. But the number one cause of house fires is cooking, specifically unattended cooking, said Lund. That is one of the most frequent causes of fires in Des Moines and throughout the country. Unattended fire sources, such as candles, fireplaces, or fire pits, are also leading contributors to house fires. Homeowners and apartment renters should regularly clean out the lint in their dryers, as well as not leave open flames unattended. Outlets should not be overloaded, and extension cords should not be used for major appliances like washers, dryers, and refrigerators. Cross said, "We got to make sure that we're being smart with whether we're leaving the stove on unattended. The same with your outside recreational fires. You can't leave them unattended." The Des Moines Fire Department offers community education programs that teach about fires and their causes, what to do in a house fire, and evacuation tips. Homeowners should also regularly check their smoke detectors to make sure they work properly. It's really important to have a working smoke alarm in every bedroom, every place, everywhere somebody sleeps, and immediately outside of it, Lund said. Cross urges apartment complex owners to make sure annual inspections are completed and that their buildings comply with the regulations of the National Fire Protection Association, including testing sprinkler systems and having up-to-date fire extinguishers and smoke detectors. Lund said, "There's a common misconception that fire won't happen to me. We all think about that. It's infrequent to the point where that's the common opinion. We just encourage people to be prepared for it."
0: Thank you, Glenda. On the front page, first I'll describe a package of three photos. The main lead photo shows five young women running on the Drake Oval and a big crowd. The seats are packed behind them. From left, Pleasant Valley's Maddie Millage, Johnston L.A. Wharton, Cedar Falls' Charlie Gall, Waukee Northwest Emily Stubendeck, and Des Moines Roosevelt's Isabel Spradling compete in the Class 4A 3,000-meter run May 21st at the state track and field meet at Drake Stadium. Gall won the event in 9 minutes, 37.85 seconds. Another photo shows five young men head-on running down the track. Runners sprint down the track during the Iowa High School State Track and Field Meet at Drake. And another photo shows the crowds cheering, hands clapping. Fans cheer during the state meet where team and individual champions are decided in each of Iowa's four classes. The other story on the front page is Council Bluffs man gets 50 years for cold case murder, and this is by William Morris of the Register. Almost 40 years after the disappearance of a West Iowa woman, her ex-boyfriend has been sentenced to 50 years in prison for her murder. Barbara Lenz, 31, of Woodbine, Iowa, was last seen alive on May 6, 1989. Her remains have never been found. She left behind a three-year-old daughter. The mystery of Lenz's disappearance remained unsolved until March 2025, when prosecutors charged Robert Davis, 62, of Council Bluffs, with her murder. Charged with first-degree murder, Davis ultimately was convicted at trial of a lesser second-degree murder charge. Prosecutors alleged he had been abusive toward Lenz during their two-year relationship and that Lenz had told several people she was afraid of him and that he'd threatened her. Witnesses reported seeing Davis arguing with and assaulting Lenz on the day she disappeared. And several claimed they'd seen him burying something in a rural area or heard him make comments that someone would, quote, end up like Barbara, end quote. Investigators later found signs Lenz had not left her home voluntarily. Davis was convicted in a separate kidnapping and sexual abuse case in 1996. During the Friday, May 22nd sentencing hearing, Davis denied killing Lenz, KCCI reported. Lenz's daughter, Lindsay Baumgart, and granddaughter addressed the court, with Baumgart telling Davis killing her mother had only made Lenz's voice louder and stronger. She said, quote, "I hold dear the beauty of being Barbara Lenz's daughter. She lives in me, and her blood flows through my veins," end quote. Davis's prosecution is one of the first to emerge from a cold case unit established in 2024 by Iowa Attorney General Brenna Byrd, who praised the sentence in a statement. Quote, "Today's sentence ensures Robert Davis will spend the rest of his life in prison. Barbara's family, including her daughter Lindsay, were able to be heard. They never gave up hope this day would come. I pray this day comes for other families who are waiting for a cold case to be solved," end quote. Davis faces a mandatory minimum of 35 years in prison before he can be eligible for parole.
1: We're going to move to Metro and Iowa news now. And the first headline is, more than two dozen tornadoes confirmed in Iowa over 3 days. This is written by Cooper Worth of the Des Moines Register. Consecutive days of severe thunderstorms brought an active week of hail and tornadoes. Meteorologists with the National Weather Service have been surveying storm damage and weather data to confirm the more than two dozen tornadoes that hit the state. The majority of the tornadoes were rated EF1, with two producing winds up to 110 miles per hour. Here's a roundup of all the confirmed tornadoes. Officials with the National Weather Service, the NWS, confirmed one tornado in Taylor County on Saturday, May 16th. The National Weather Service in Des Moines confirmed an EF unknown tornado near gravity at 5:51 p.m. in Taylor County on May 16th, with no estimated peak wind speed. The tornado traveled about 0.8 miles from gravity to the southwest of the town and was approximately 20 yards wide. No injuries or fatalities were reported. May 17th. There were at least 13 confirmed touchdowns in Iowa on Sunday, May 17th. No injuries or fatalities were reported from any of the tornadoes. Most of Sunday's tornadoes occurred between 9 and 10:30 p.m. and were concentrated in north-central Iowa. At 9:01 p.m., the NWS in Des Moines confirmed an EF1 tornado in Noak in Calhoun County with peak winds of 110 miles per hour. The tornado traveled 4.2 miles and was about 30 yards wide, ending 2 miles south-southwest of Pomeroy after roughly 4 minutes. At 9:05 p.m., an EF1 tornado with estimated peak winds of 95 miles per hour touched down 1 mile southwest of Plover in Pocahontas County. The tornado traveled 1.09 miles, was 30 yards wide, and ended at 9:06 p.m., according to the NWS. At 9:09 p.m., an EF1 tornado began 2 miles southwest of Mallard in Palo Alto County. The tornado tracked roughly 3 miles with a maximum width of about 25 yards, ending 1 mile northeast of Mallard at 9:12 p.m. The peak wind speed was not listed. At 9:10 p.m., the NWS confirmed a brief EF1 tornado with estimated peak winds of 105 miles per hour, touching down in Rockwell City in Calhoun County. NWS indicates the tornado lasted less than a minute with a 0.18 mile traveled path. At 9:12 p.m., an EF0 tornado touched down 1 mile south of Emmitsburg in Palo Alto County, according to the NWS. The tornado traveled 0.79 miles and was 25 yards wide. It ended roughly 1 mile south-southeast of Emmitsburg at 9:14 p.m. Peak wind speed was not listed. At 9:13 p.m., another EF0 tornado began 1 mile south of Grettinger in Palo Alto County with estimated peak winds of 75 miles per hour. It stayed on the ground for just over a mile and was 20 yards wide before ending around 9:14 p.m. NWS surveyors found a narrow damage track on the east side of Grettinger by observing drone footage and photos. At 9:17 p.m., an EF0 tornado with estimated peak winds of 85 miles per hour touched down in Whittemore in Kossuth County. The tornado tracked 1.61 miles, 25 yards wide, and ended 2 miles northeast of Whittemore at 9:18 p.m. At 9:29 p.m., an EF1 tornado with estimated peak winds of 100 miles per hour touched down 1 mile southwest of Lone Rock in Kossuth County. The roughly 30-yard-wide tornado traveled 0.74 miles and ended in Lone Rock at 9:30 p.m. Again at 9:29 p.m., around the same time, an EF0 tornado began 2 miles west of Moreland in Webster County. The peak wind speed was not listed. The tornado traveled nearly 5 miles and was up to 50 yards wide, ending 2 miles northeast of Moreland at 9:33 p.m. The tornado's path was estimated using video, radar, damage, and tower camera footage. At 9:44 p.m., an EF1 tornado with estimated peak winds of 95 miles per hour was confirmed 3 miles north of Wesley in Kossuth County. It traveled over 10 miles at 25 yards wide and ended near Crystal Lake in Hancock County at 9:51 p.m. At 10:07 p.m., an EF1 tornado with estimated peak winds of 105 miles per hour touched down in Ventura in Cerro Gordo County. It traveled 0.24 miles and ended at 10:08 p.m. At 10:10 p.m., an EF1 tornado with estimated peak winds of 110 miles per hour touched down 1 mile south of Joyce in Worth County. The tornado traveled 9.25 miles and ended 5 miles southwest of Northwood at 10:21 p.m. And finally, at 10:23 p.m., an EF1 tornado with estimated peak winds of 105 miles per hour touched down roughly 2 miles southwest of Plymouth in Cerro Gordo County. The tornado traveled 7 miles and was up to 40 yards wide, ending at 10:29 p.m., 4 miles northeast of Plymouth. The National Weather Service noted damage to trees and outbuildings. The National Weather Service in Sioux Falls also confirmed several brief tornadoes across a stretch of northwest Iowa from Sioux City, Salix, Kingsley, Cherokee, and Milford on May 17th. Wind gusts were between 60 and 90 miles per hour, according to the Sioux Falls office. 9 of the tornadoes were rated EF unknown, and one near Sioux City was rated EF zero. And finally, the National Weather Service in Des Moines confirmed that an EF zero tornado touched down near Benton in Ringgold County on Monday, May 18th. The tornado, approximately 30 yards wide, traveled 6 miles in just 7 minutes, reaching peak winds of around 80 miles per hour. No injuries or fatalities were reported.
0: Thank you, Glenda. Bill could help ease housing shortage. NUN-backed measure aids affordable building, by Marissa Payne of the Register. Landmark housing affordability legislation supported by Iowa's U.S. House lawmakers has cleared the chamber with provisions led by U.S. Representative Zach Nunn geared toward rural housing. House lawmakers voted 396-13 on May 20th to pass the 21st Century Road to Housing Act, a bipartisan measure that looks to tackle the nation's housing shortage and affordability woes by curbing housing costs, expanding the housing supply, and boosting access to home ownership. The bill expands loans to build housing, prods local governments to relax permitting rules, expands manufactured housing, and limits corporate investors' ownership of single-family homes. Another version of the legislation cleared the Senate in March. Both chambers will need to agree on the final package before it can go to President Donald Trump's desk to be signed into law. If enacted, the proposal would be the most significant federal housing measure in decades. It comes ahead of a competitive midterm election cycle where Republicans face mounting pressure to deliver fixes on affordability, a top concern for voters. In an interview May 21st, Nunn touted his bipartisan efforts to advance the legislation. The Ankeny Republican, who is running for re-election in South Central Iowa's 3rd Congressional District, said the bill represented generational change for anyone who gets into a home, while the nation grapples with a severe housing shortage and a dwindling pipeline of future home buyers. Nunn said, quote, "This isn't a red or blue issue. This is a let's help America issue," end quote. U.S. Representative Marionette Miller Meeks, a Republican seeking re-election in southeastern Iowa's 1st Congressional District, called the bill an important step toward restoring the American dream. Quote, "For too many Iowa families, the dream of owning a home has felt increasingly out of reach because of years of rising cost, inflation, restrictive regulations, and a lack of available housing. This legislation takes meaningful action to cut unnecessary red tape, increase housing supply, lower rent, and make it easier for working families to achieve home ownership," end quote. The legislation included Nunn's Rural Housing Service Reform Act, the latest iteration of a years-long effort to improve federal rural housing programs and boost rural communities' housing stock. That contained provisions to offer U.S. Department of Agriculture-financed affordable rental housing to spur construction, modernize USDA technologies and staffing to accelerate applications, improve oversight and prevent fraud in the system, and expand home repair grants and financing for rural households to help maintain aging housing stock. Nunn said the bill removes outdated laws and restrictions to bring down housing costs, such as a requirement that every manufactured home be built on a heavy-duty metal frame to ensure it could be transported, even though most are placed on permanent foundations and are never moved again. Nunn said, quote, "This is good not only pathway for folks to get into their first home, it's also a smart pathway for folks who are looking maybe at the last home they're going to be in as well," end quote. The bill would place limits on large Wall Street investment firms buying up single-family homes, an issue that has gained traction since a Trump executive order directed federal agencies to restrict corporate home purchases to ease affordability constraints on homeowners. Compared with the Senate's proposal, the House advanced softer restrictions facing corporate investors. The Senate bill would ban investors and companies from buying single-family homes if they already own at least 350 and target build-to-rent homes by requiring developers to sell those homes within 7 years. The House measure keeps the Senate's limit on institutional investors' home purchases, but ditched the requirement that investors sell build-to-rent properties. Nunn said the House fought against the Senate's language and didn't want to hinder local home rehabilitation programs and other affordable rental housing efforts, and calling the upper chamber's provision a little slapdash. He said, quote, "I think we exceeded the president's intent of not having Wall Street buy middle America, but we also didn't take away affordable, real properties for middle America either," end quote.
1: The next headline is, holiday swimmers warned about bad bacteria at 4 Iowa beaches. There is a small photo along with this article. It is a picture of sand beach in front of a lake, and there's a children's plastic bucket lying on its side in the sand. The caption for that is, "The beach at Backbone Lake near Dundee, Iowa, on July 17, 2024. Backbone Beach was among Iowa beaches flagged for elevated E. coli levels. Memorial Day weekend will bring summer-like weather to Iowa. If you're thinking about celebrating at the beach in one of Iowa's state parks, be sure you check the water quality first. Test results at 4 Iowa beaches showed levels of E. coli that could pose a risk to swimmers. 2 other beaches are currently closed and weren't tested. The Iowa Department of Natural Resources provides weekly updates on which state beaches are experiencing high levels of E. coli or algae that can be dangerous to swimmers. You can check the latest reports on the DNR website or by calling 515-725-3434. The DNR collects weekly samples at 39 state-owned swimming beaches to determine the public's risk of coming in contact with waterborne diseases. Testing starts a week prior to Memorial Day and runs through Labor Day. Here are the 4 beaches that are not recommended for swimming. The first is Backbone Park. Its beach classification is vulnerable. The test date was May 18th. And the test results are that it exceeded single sample limit for E. coli. The second one is Beads Lake Beach. Again, that beach classification is vulnerable. It was tested May 19th, and the test results are that it exceeded single sample limit for E. coli. Bob White State Park, the beach classification is not available. It was tested on May 20th, but the test results, again, exceeded single sample limit for E. coli. And finally, Pine Lake South Beach, the beach classification is vulnerable. The test date was May 19th, and the test results were that it exceeded single sample limit for E. coli. There are 2 Iowa beaches that have special status. The first is Lake Keoma. Monitoring by the DNR is currently suspended. The DNR drained the lake in July 2024 for a major renovation and water

0: Officials classify state park beaches into one of three categories annually based on their history of bacteria results in recent years. Vulnerable is when beaches are considered vulnerable when the geometric mean standard is exceeded in three or more of the five most recent sampling seasons. Transitional, the beach's geometric mean standard is exceeded in two or fewer sampling two or fewer sampling seasons of the five most recent years of monitoring, and was listed as vulnerable in the past monitoring seasons. And less vulnerable, the beach's geometric mean standard is exceeded in two or fewer sampling seasons of the five most recent years of monitoring, and was listed as transitional or less vulnerable in past monitoring seasons.
1: ISU team helps pinpoint origins of upland cotton. Study traces crop to Yucatan Peninsula. This is by Will Dunham of Reuters. Cotton, the world's most profitable non-food crop, is used more than any other natural fiber. Known for its comfort and durability, it has been utilized since antiquity in fabrics and other goods. Four species are grown commercially, but one is dominant, accounting for about 90% of global production. An international team of scientists, including two senior authors from Iowa State University, have now unraveled the domestication history of this important species called Gossypium hirsutum. I'll spell that GossypiumHirsutum, or upland cotton, with some genomic sleuthing. They determined that it was first domesticated in Mexico in the northwestern part of the Yucatan Peninsula. The region at the time was populated by Stone Age farmers long before the Maya civilization flourished there. Iowa State botanist and evolutionary biologist Jonathan Wendell said this domestication occurred at least 4,000 years ago and perhaps up to 7,000 years ago. The researchers pinpointed where domestication occurred by comparing the genomes of the domesticated species to wild cotton species found in the Yucatan, Florida, and the Caribbean islands of Puerto Rico and Guadalupe. The domesticated species most closely matched wild Yucatan cotton. Wendell said, "Wild cotton plants are woody, multi-branch shrubs or small trees, long-lived, with relatively sparse flowering and smaller flowers, fruits, and seeds, then under cultivation." Wendell is the co-author of the study, published on Monday, May 18th, in the journal Proceedings of the National Academy of Sciences. He said, quote, "Members of some human groups must have taken an interest in the wild forms. That set in motion the process of domestication from which the modern crop form arose over thousands of years of slow and gradual improvement." Iowa State University geneticist and evolutionary biologist and study co-senior author Corinne Grover said, quote, "Early farmers saw potential in this sprawling plant with hairy seeds as a source for soft materials. Early weavers could spin fiber by hand and use it for weaving cloth, fishnets, ropes, and other goods," end quote. Upland cotton was introduced to the rest of the world following the Spanish conquests in the Americas in the 16th century. China, India, the United States, and Brazil are now the world's leading cotton producers. Grover said, quote, "Research is showing that the process of domestication, of transforming these short, coarse, and brownish fibers into the fine, white, and superior textiles we know today, likely involves many genes operating in a complex symphony," end quote. Wendell said, quote, "The fibers themselves are just single-celled seed hairs, but are among the most exaggerated and remarkable cells in plants," end quote. The study found that the domesticated cotton plant possesses far less genetic diversity, the variety of genetic characteristics within a species, than its wild counterparts. Less genetic diversity can lower the ability of a species to adapt to environmental changes, such as exposure to diseases. Grover said, quote, "We know that domestication often leads to a loss of genetic diversity, as early farmers were

0: selecting for valuable traits, and then to further reductions as crop improvement intensified the selection pressure. His quote continues, "Here we can see what this means globally for the cotton genome and how it compares to what still remains in the wild. This wild diversity is important because traits that were inadvertently lost, certain pest resistance, for example, may be valuable in incorporating into our modern cultivars," end quote. Another cotton species, Gossypium barbadense, or extra long staple cotton, was domesticated in the Americas in Peru or Ecuador at roughly the same time as upland cotton, and now constitutes approximately 5% of world cotton production. Two other domesticated species, Gossypium arboreum from the Indian subcontinent and Gossypium herbaceum from sub-Saharan Africa and the Arabian Peninsula, make up the rest. Cotton far exceeds other fiber crops such as flax, jute, and hemp in production. Grover said, quote, "The demand for cotton, while varying year to year, remains high and appears to be on a general upward trend," end quote. The invention of the cotton gin, a machine that automated the separation of seeds from cotton fibers in the United States at the end of the 18th century, dramatically increased processing speeds and made cotton farming highly profitable. This drove an expansion of slavery in the U.S. South and increased demand for labor to plant, pick, and harvest the valuable crop. Grover said, quote, "Cotton has a complicated history, most notably its association with slavery, exploitation of indigenous peoples, and imperial expansion. But it is also an enduring crop, one that is woven into the lives of people worldwide," end quote.
1: Iowa man sues Nintendo after being denied Pokemon Professor rank. An Iowa man is taking Nintendo and Pokemon Company International to federal court for allegedly refusing to grant him Pokemon Professor status. Kyle Owens, 34, of Lorenz, is suing Nintendo of America and its affiliate, Pokemon Company International, in U.S. District Court for the Southern District of Iowa, alleging federal antitrust actions that violate the Sherman Act. The lawsuit seeks a court order and injunction that would grant Owens $341,000 in damages and award him Pokemon Professor certification, restore his access to official Pokemon Professor tools, and enable him to host Pokemon events. Pokemon is a Japanese franchise aimed primarily at children that includes trading cards, video games, and movies involving a fictional universe populated by species that possess special powers. The franchise gained worldwide popularity in the late 1990s, but continues to be embraced today by children as well as adult collectors and gamers. The lawsuit alleges the Pokemon Professor program is not merely recreational. It functions as a structured certification and authorization system, granting official status, access to official event tools, the ability to host sanctioned card and video game matches, listing in an event locator, and opportunities that generate business traffic, customer attendance, product sales, goodwill, and commercial advantage. Owens' lawsuit alleges that on March 12, 2024, Pokemon Company International informed him he had passed the basic exam for the rank of Professor of Pokemon with a score of 100%. Court exhibits indicate the notice informing Owens he had passed the exam also stated that before he could be welcomed into the program and take his first steps as a Pokemon professor, he would need to submit to a background check. The exhibits, made public in Owens court filings, indicate the background check conducted on behalf of the defendants determined there was a pending arrest warrant issued by another state in 2022 for failing to appear in court on misdemeanor charges of disorderly conduct by engaging in fighting, possessing, repairing, or selling an offensive weapon, and criminal mischief through damage to property. On May 6, 2024, Pokemon Company International wrote to Owens, informing him that his application to the professor program has been denied after reviewing the results of your background check. The letter indicated that once the background check was completed, it was determined he had scored 80% on the exam and failed the test for professor status. In his lawsuit, Owens claims he was initially denied certification due to an old, low-level felony that was more than 10 years old, and that the stated rationale for his denial was later changed to the three misdemeanor charges that do not show guilty findings. The lawsuit claims the defendant's denial of his certification as a professor of Pokemon does not merely harm Owens personally, but also reduces competition and consumer access by eliminating a qualified Iowa-based event host from the official organized play system associated with Pokemon. The defendants have yet to file a response to this lawsuit.
0: Mosque shooters espoused racist ideology. FBI document reveals hatred at society at large. By Will Carlos of USA Today. Dateline San Diego. Materials left behind by the two teenagers who attacked the Islamic Center of San Diego on May 18th, killing three men before taking their own lives, revealed widespread hatred and anger at society at large. FBI special agents in charge of the San Diego field office, Mark Remley, told journalists at a May 19th news conference. Quote, they didn't discriminate on who they hated, end quote, Remley said of the shooters. Quote, it covered a wide aspect of races and religions, end quote. A document currently being examined by investigators, which USA Today has reviewed, expresses disdain and anger toward many different groups. But experts in extremism and terrorism who have analyzed the document say it has, at its core, neo-fascist, white supremacist ideology. Caleb Vasquez, 18, and Kane Clark, 17, attacked the Islamic Center on the morning of May 18th. After a firefight with the center's security guard, Amin Abdullah, they fled into a nearby neighborhood where they fired seemingly at random at a landscape gardener before driving a short way and taking their own lives. Authorities said they live-streamed part of the attack, posting it online along with their document, which contains entries attributed to both attackers. Titled The New Crusade, the 75-page PDF, which was posted inside a private channel on the messaging app Discord, pays gushing tribute to Brenton Tarrant, who attacked two mosques in New Zealand in 2019, killing 51 people and injuring 89 more. The two young attackers in San Diego appear to have viewed themselves as disciples of Tarrant, who is idolized in online communities dedicated to mass violence. Analysis of the document reveals two driving forces behind the attack in San Diego, experts told USA Today. First, the teens appear to have desired infamy among an in-group known among domestic terrorism experts as nihilistic violent extremists who worship mass shooters and delight in chaotic violence. Secondly, as was the driving force behind Tarrant's attack, the San Diego shooters appear to have been motivated by the Great Replacement Theory, a racist conspiracy theory that claims white people in America, Europe, and elsewhere are being systematically replaced by non-white immigrants in an organized effort, said Matthew Kreiner, executive director of the Institute for Countering Digital Extremism, quote, I think that's at the core of it. The Great Replacement Conspiracy is the ideological background that they're falling back on, end quote. Those two ideas exist within a worldview termed accelerationism, whose adherents essentially seek to wipe the slate clean by committing atrocities that they hope will lead to further acts of violence that eventually collapse society, creating a new world order. Researchers who track extremist networks and individuals online have in recent years increasingly embraced the term nihilistic violent extremist, or NVE, to describe online communities whose members seem less driven by political or moral motives than they are by the desire to inflict the maximum possible death and pain to victims. This community is not new, but is growing and increasingly troubling to domestic terrorism experts. A 2022 USA Today story examined how members of this community refer to mass shootings like Tarrant as saint, mass shooters like Tarrant as saints. Successful attackers are placed in a pantheon of fellow saints, with reverence for them proportional to how many people they killed. Chase Reed, CEO and co-founder of Aslan, a service that attempts to uncover violent actors operating online, runs a team that monitors spaces online where these communities congregate. Reed said, quote, "A lot of the crescendo toward violence is going to take place among their peers. These communities are invisible and they're nebulous," end quote. Along with several other extremism experts contacted by USA Today, Reed confirmed that the document penned by the San Diego shooters was posted to a private Discord channel. USA Today confirmed with a senior law enforcement official that the document is the same document referred to by Remily at the May 19th news conference. An analysis by the Anti-Defamation League's Center on Extremism outlines the document's connections to nihilistic violent extremism. Quote, "They issue numerous references to previous non-white supremacist mass murders, like the 2012 Sandy Hook Elementary School shooter, suggesting that these hateful beliefs can be viewed as part of the broader ecosystem of nihilistic violent extremism and, by extension, the true crime community, an online subculture whose adherents have a deep fascination with mass murder, often to the point of glorification," end quote. While the document posted by the San Diego attackers seemed aimed at impressing an in-crowd of online sycophants, it also shows clear support for neo-fascist, white supremacist ideas, particularly accelerationism, Kreiner and other experts told USA Today. Kreiner said, quote, "There's obvious classic white supremacist, anti-black, anti-LGBTQ rhetoric," end quote. In many respects, the San Diego attackers sought to replicate mass shootings carried out by other accelerationists, notably Tarrant, said Jared Holt, a senior researcher with Open Measures, a platform that monitors online extremism across social networks. Holt said, quote, "The perpetrators were explicit that they idolized the gunman who carried out that attack, shared his extremist ideology, and sought to use violence in furtherance of a political cause that seeks to hasten societal collapse and rebuild it in a fascistic and supremacist form. Beyond the document, these factors clearly influenced the bulk of their plans, including the target they chose, the weapons they used, their attempt to broadcast the attack, and the clothing they wore," end quote. A key theme of the writings of the San Diego attackers is continued and sustained reference to the Great Replacement Theory. The words replace or replacement appear on 14 of the 75 pages of the document. The writers urge readers to study a book entitled The Great Replacement, written by their apparent idol, Tarrant. Notably, the San Diego shooters chose to attack a mosque that is predominantly used by non-white San Diegans, including recent immigrants. The three victims were non-white.
1: Pakistani official seeks breakthrough on Iran. This is Dateline Washington. It comes from Reuters and is written by Jacob Bogage and Parisa Hafezi. Iran's foreign minister met Pakistan's interior minister on May 22nd to discuss proposals to end the U.S.-Israeli war. Iranian media reported, with Tehran and Washington still at odds over Iran's uranium stockpile and controls on the Strait of Hormuz. 2 days after presenting the Iranians with the latest U.S. message in the negotiations, Syed Mohsin Naqvi held another round of talks with Iranian Foreign Minister Abbas Araki in Tehran. The semi-official Tasnim and ISNA news agencies reported. Naqvi was facilitating communication to try to achieve a framework for ending the war and resolving differences, ISNA reported. Secretary of State Marco Rubio told reporters on May 21st that there had been some good signs in the talks, but there could be no solution if Tehran enforced a tolling system in the Strait of Hormuz, which effectively closed to most shipping after the war began on February 28th. Rubio said, "There's some good signs. I don't want to be overly optimistic, so let's see what happens over the next few days." A senior Iranian source told Reuters on May 21st that gaps had been narrowed, although uranium enrichment and the Strait of Hormuz remained among the sticking points. The war has wreaked havoc on the global economy, with the surge in oil prices stoking fears of rampant inflation. About a fifth of the world's oil and liquefied natural gas shipments traveled through the Strait of Hormuz before the war. The U.S. dollar was near its highest level in 6 weeks on May 22nd, amid the uncertainty over the peace talks, while oil prices climbed as investors doubted the prospects of a breakthrough. President Donald Trump said the U.S. would eventually recover Iran's stockpile of highly enriched uranium, which Washington believes is destined for a nuclear weapon, though Tehran says it is intended purely for peaceful purposes. On May 21st, Trump told reporters at the White House, "We will get it. We don't need it. We don't want it. We'll probably destroy it after we get it, but we're not going to let them have it." Two senior Iranian sources told Reuters before Trump's comments that Iranian Supreme Leader Ayatollah Mojtaba Khamenei had issued a directive that the uranium should not be sent abroad. The U.S. president also railed against Tehran's intention to charge fees on ships using the strait. Trump said, "We want it open. We want it free. We don't want tolls. It's an international waterway." Trump faces domestic pressure ahead of November midterm elections, with Americans angry over the surge in fuel prices and his approval rating near its lowest level since he returned to the White House last year. Tehran submitted its latest offer to the United States earlier this week. Tehran's descriptions suggest it largely repeats terms Trump previously rejected, including demands for control of the Strait of Hormuz, compensation for war damage, lifting of sanctions, release of frozen assets, and the withdrawal of U.S. troops.
0: "Gabbard to resign, cites husband's cancer," by Natalie Nisa Aland and Josh Meyer of USA Today, Dateline Washington. Director of National Intelligence Tulsi Gabbard announced May 22nd she was resigning from her post as the nation's top intelligence official amid her husband's rare bone cancer diagnosis. Gabbard wrote in a post on X, quote, "I am deeply grateful for the trust President Trump plus placed in me and for the opportunity to lead. Unfortunately, I must submit my resignation effective June 30th, 2026. My husband, Abraham, has recently been diagnosed with an extremely rare form of bone cancer," end quote. According to a resignation letter posted by Gabbard on social media, she told President Trump she was, quote, "deeply grateful for the trust you placed in me and for the opportunity to lead the Office of the Director of National Intelligence for the past year and a half," end quote. In her post, Trump said President Principal Deputy Director of National Intelligence Aaron Lucas will serve as Acting Director of National Intelligence after June 30th. Trump wrote, quote, "Her wonderful husband, Abraham, has been recently diagnosed with a rare form of bone cancer, and she rightfully wants to be with him, bringing him back to good health as they currently fight a tough battle together. I have no doubt he will soon be better than ever. Tulsi has done an incredible job, and we will miss her," end quote. Gabbard, a U.S. Army Reserve officer and a political commentator, served as a House member from Hawaii from 2013 to 2021 and was the first Samoan-American member of Congress. Gabbard's tenure in Trump's cabinet has been marked by turbulence, ideological clashes, and repeated questions about her standing inside the administration's national security hierarchy. Quote, "While we have made significant progress at the ODNI, advancing unprecedented transparency and restoring integrity to the intelligence community, I recognize there is still important work to be done," end quote, Gabbard told Trump, adding that she is committed to ensuring a smooth transition. Gabbard rose to become one of Trump's most high-profile converts during the 2024 campaign, despite critics from both parties questioning her past and at times controversial comments about Syria, Russia, and Ukraine, and her broader opposition to U.S. interventionism around the world. Gabbard's tenure as head of all 18 U.S. intelligence agencies has become especially turbulent during war with Iran, amid reports that intelligence community assessments of Tehran's progress toward a nuclear weapon was at odds with Trump's, undercutting his political justification for military action. At a tense March Senate Intelligence Committee hearing, she declined to say whether Iran posed an imminent nuclear threat, arguing that such judgments ultimately belong to the president, not the intelligence community. The testimony came a day after one of Gabbard's top allies, National Counterterrorism Center Director Joe Kent, publicly resigned over the war, becoming the highest-profile administration official to buck the president over the justification for it.
1: Trump defends DOJ fund amid growing GOP revolt. President Donald Trump is digging in over the Justice Department's $1.8 billion anti-weaponization fund as Senate Republicans revolt over a pot of money that could funnel payments to the president's allies, including January 6th defendants. Trump, in a May 22nd post on Truth Social, said he gave up a lot of money in allowing the just-announced anti-weaponization fund to go forward, adding that he could have settled his family's now-withdrawn lawsuit against the IRS for an absolute fortune. Instead, he said, I am helping others who were so badly abused by an evil, corrupt, and weaponized Biden administration receive at long last justice. Trump's comments came after Senate Republicans left Washington for a week-long recess, fuming over a fund that faces questions about its legality and raises political concerns for the GOP about establishing the fund while Americans struggle with higher costs. In a separate Truth Social post, Trump lashed out at one of the Republican senators who has been the most critical, Senator Tom Tillis of North Carolina, calling him weak and ineffective. Tillis told CNN that defendants from the January 6, 2021 attack on the Capitol, whom Trump pardoned, don't need restitution. Many of them deserve to be in prison. He called for other Senate Republicans who feel the same to speak up. Tillis said, "This is beyond the pale. This is not good for my colleagues. There's not one positive thing that could be spun out of this between now and November. This is bad policy, it's bad timing, and it's bad politics." The GOP backlash prompted Senate Republicans to leave for the Memorial Day weekend and recess without passing a reconciliation bill that would boost immigration enforcement, all but ensuring they won't meet Trump's goal to pass the bill by June 1st. Senate Majority Leader John Thune, Republican of South Dakota, said, "Obviously, our members have very legitimate questions," adding that GOP senators want to make sure the DOJ fund is fenced in appropriately. Acting Attorney General Todd Blanche announced the Anti-Weaponization Fund on May 18th as part of a settlement agreement in a lawsuit that Trump and his family brought against the IRS, seeking $10 billion in damages over the president's leaked tax returns. The Trump family agreed to voluntarily drop the lawsuit in exchange for the fund's creation. The fund has few guardrails. A five-person committee, with each member appointed by Blanche, will be in charge of deciding which complainants are rewarded money from the fund, according to the Justice Department.